0: aid by Houthi rebels could spark a wider regional conflict. The Iran-backed Houthis have seized the strategic Red Sea port city of Mocha from Saudi-backed pro-government forces. The city's capture leaves the Houthis just 75 kilometres away from the Bab al-Mandab Strait, the southern gateway to a trade route that links Asia and Europe. Hans Grunberg is calling on the Houthis to end their attacks.
1: They have gained control of Mocha, giving them a direct presence to one of the world's most vital straits. Although fighting is ongoing and the situation remains fluid. This development is raising serious concerns within the international community about the threat to freedom of navigation.
0: A report by Royal Life Saving Australia has found drowning rates are almost three times as high in regional areas than they are in the cities. The 2026 National Drowning Report says 313 people have drowned in Australia in the past year. Royal Life Saving's Lauren Nimmo says there's a greater variety of water bodies in regional areas and people might not be fully aware of the risks.
2: There is a lower participation and access to swimming and water safety education programs in regional and remote areas, which also contributes to, I guess, that lack of skill for people being able to participate safely in and around the water.
0: Police are seeking information about an incident at a Mandurah shopping centre where people produced knives during a verbal altercation. Police say about 3 o'clock on Tuesday afternoon, two men and two women left a store with items they hadn't paid for at the centre on Pinjarra Road. It's alleged a 34-year-old man has been charged after allegedly approaching them in a car park and brandishing two knives. A male from the group also allegedly produced knives. Sport Adelaide's coaching director says he's expecting a fierce contest in Saturday's AFL semi-final against the Lions in Brisbane. The Crows will head to Brisbane today after their training session. Murray Davis was assistant coach with the Lions for 13 seasons and joined Adelaide in late 2024. He's told 891 ABC Adelaide, it's hard to put a value on coaching the Lions.
3: In our roles, we watch a lot of football and obviously you have a lot stored up in the memory bank in regards to, you know, the way the Lions play. And knowing how they play is one thing and being able to stop them is another.
0: Perth's weather mostly sunny today with a forecast maximum of 25 degrees. It's currently 16.3 degrees in Perth. ABC News, it's 8:05.
4: Good morning, welcome to AM. I'm Rachel Mealy coming to you from the lands of the Turrbal and Yuggera people in Brisbane. On today's program, a quarter of a century on, the world remembers the day the world changed on 9/11. And Melbourne prepares for an NFL extravaganza with hopes of luring Australian players.
5: The goal of the NFL is to grow this game globally. They want not only people watching it, they want people playing it. And the best way to do that is to hope that there's some kid from here in Melbourne and he will be motivated to want to play.
4: It's been 25 years since the September 11 terrorist attacks that upended the world. The United States is commemorating the thousands killed. The deadliest domestic attack in American history has had a lasting impact, reshaping foreign policy and travel. North America correspondent Cayman Gock reports from New York.
6: When two hijacked passenger jets crashed into the World Trade Center, firefighter Michael O'Connell rushed to the Twin Towers.
7: It was just paper blowing all over the place and you just were walking in and standing in that big pile of, like, you know, white dust.
6: He was one of thousands of emergency responders who spent days and weeks amid the ash and rubble.
7: And all you saw, I mean, you're talking 200 some odd stories of office building. We didn't find a desk, a chair, a lamp. It was disintegrating into that dust that you see that people were covered in.
6: On September 11 in 2001, al-Qaeda terrorists hijacked four planes, crashing two in New York, one into the Pentagon in Washington, D.C., and another downed in a Pennsylvania field after passengers heroically rebelled. Four former presidents are expected to attend the ceremony at Ground Zero in New York, while Donald Trump will be in the U.S. Capitol to commemorate those lost.
8: We will never forget those we lost, and we will never forget the immortal heroes of September 11th, 2001.
6: Nearly 3,000 people were killed in what was the deadliest foreign attack on American soil, including 10 Australians. It upended foreign policy, travel, and the world. President George W. Bush declared war.

0: war in Afghanistan, and Australia, alongside other American allies, took part in Operation Enduring Freedom.
1: Our war on terror begins with Al-Qaeda, but it does not end there.
0: The terrorist attacks also caused an ongoing crisis in the States. 25 years on, and more than 9,000 people have died from illnesses linked to the toxic materials they were exposed to from the dust and debris. Michael O'Connell is now retired with an autoimmune disease. He advocates for first responders suffering from health issues.
2: It's a sad reality we live with, and we have a saying that it's not like if it's going to happen, it's just when.
0: The New York City government has released thousands of documents detailing what was known about the toxic smoke from 9/11. Mayor Zoran Mamdani says the administration at the time withheld important health information.
3: These are documents that show what the city knew about the toxic air around Ground Zero, when they knew it, and how they acted to limit liability.
0: In the city's annual ceremony, there are six moments of silence to remember those killed that day. This year, there'll be a seventh, to acknowledge the thousands more that have died since from sickness. This is Cayman Gok in New York reporting for AM.
4: As we've heard, almost 3,000 people were killed in 9/11, including 10 Australians. And today, families of Australians who perished in 9/11 are sharing their stories. Olivia Sanders prepared this report.
5: So I'm ringing and ringing and ringing and ringing, and there's no answer.
6: A television news crew rocked up on Paul Giulivari's doorstep before he even knew his twin brother's fate.
5: They didn't announce themselves. They came into the driveway and they came with cameras and lights on. And I opened the door. They immediately, kind of almost in a demanding way, wanted me to speak about Peter and how I felt.
6: Paul, who is also my father, shooed off the news crew and their offer to pay for an exclusive interview. Instead, he waited for news of his brother, Peter Giulivari, an environmental architect who worked on the 91st floor of the South World Trade Center. Weeks later, the day before his memorial, Peter's body was found and delivered to his home in upstate New York.
5: In a huge coffin with an American flag draped over it, to me it was like he died again.
6: Jeff Thompson's older brother Stephen was at a conference in the North World Trade Center when he was killed. Jeff says his family have been accosted and threatened by journalists. He came to expect journalists to chase down his parents at every anniversary.
7: They kept sort of pushing it back in their faces and using them as the face of 9/11 in Australia. The insensitivity with which they've approached us as a family is pretty disgusting.
6: But it's the pushing of an Islamophobic agenda that makes Jeff particularly angry. One moment stands out. It was September 11, 2005. About 300 members of the Australian Muslim community had gathered in Sydney for an anti-terrorism summit. Jeff was on the train home from work when he got the call.
7: This journalist wanted me to express a negative view just so that they could have a hate-filled article on their grubby television show.
6: In May 2011, US Special Forces killed Osama bin Laden, the mastermind of the 9/11 terrorist attacks. News stations broadcast images of jubilant street parties. People flocked to the White House. And then US President Barack Obama's approval ratings jumped 11%.
8: On nights like this one, we can say to those families who have lost loved ones to Al-Qaeda's terror, justice has been done.
6: It prompted Simon Kennedy to speak out for the first time.
9: It felt a bit celebratory for my money. Injustice is something that everyone wanted, but I don't have a murderous agenda.
6: Simon's mother, Yvonne Kennedy, had been celebrating her retirement with a trip to the US when the plane she was travelling on crashed into the Pentagon. A few years ago, Simon travelled to Guantanamo Bay detention camp. There, Simon came face to face with the man who planned the attacks that killed his mother, Khalid Sheikh Mohammed, charged with 2,977 counts of first-degree murder.
9: I just saw, I guess, some sad shell of a man who'd made some pretty poor decisions. Those decisions did lead to me losing my mother, but hating that guy wasn't going to bring her back.
6: Stuart Knox's twin brother, Andrew Knox, was working in the North World Trade Center when he was killed. Stuart says he never had any interest in retaliation. He's marched against the war on terror.
10: We all know from history that war claims innocent lives. That was some of the hardest stuff to see, Olivia.
6: Andrew Knox and Peter Giulivari never met. Their brothers have connected in the years since their deaths. A connection they say has been more healing than hatred could ever be.
4: Olivia Sanders reporting. You're listening to AM where it's 12 minutes past 8. Donald Trump has promised to give every American $5,000 should the Republican Party win big at the midterm elections in November. That $1 trillion promise, coupled with sticky inflation, rising interest rates, and now an escalation in the Middle East, has sent worries through the global economy. Dr. Brendan Rinn is the chief economist at KPMG. I spoke to him a short time ago. Brendan Rinn, it may be unlikely that those payments are ever made to Americans, but it's sent some worries through the global economy.
11: It certainly has, and it's not only those worries, but there's also more escalation within the Middle East and concerns around what's happening with oil prices as well. And those concerns are feeding all the way through into US government bonds and across all maturities, you've seen those bonds rise by about 15 basis points pretty much overnight.
4: That escalation in the Middle East has to do with Yemen's Houthi rebels. They've reportedly seized a strategic Red Sea port city of Mocha from the Saudi-backed pro-government forces. What sort of impact do you think that that will have on international shipping and global oil supply chains?
11: I think it's certainly going to be raising concerns about how open the Red Sea is going to be in terms of a shipping channel going forward. While the Houthi spokesman said that the Red Sea and Bab al-Mandeb Strait remain safe and uninterrupted, but they're going to maintain a ban on Saudi ships, I think that most ship-owning companies are going to be incredibly cautious about using that shipping route going forward. What that means is it's going to continue to place pressure not only on oil prices globally, but also on other goods that are transported through that shipping route, which means that they'll have to be possibly rerouted down through the Cape of Good Hope. And that's going to add time and cost, which is then going to add to inflation globally.
4: As you've said, the price of crude oil has hit its highest levels in months. Bond yields have continued to rise and stocks are falling on global indices. What's in store for Australia?
11: I think if what we saw overnight was that the European Central Bank raised their deposit rate by 25 basis points and there was a market expectation that they'll still have three more rate rises in Europe over the next 12 months. The market expectation is that the Fed will raise its federal fund rate next week. There's market expectation of about 70% that that will increase. And we'll see the August CPI data tonight come out, which I think will see inflation running hotter than expectations, particularly given that producer price indices were released overnight as well, which showed that PPI in the US is now running at 5.4% year on year. So all of that's leading up to the fact that we're expecting to see the US increase its interest rates and Australia will follow suit.
4: Yeah, so how do you think the Reserve Bank here will be weighing all of this ahead of its next interest rate decision at the end of this month?
11: So I think the international pressure is one issue, but I still think the Australian RBA is much more concerned about what's happening on the supply side in Australia. We've got inflation still running well above the RBA target band, and you've already started to see some of the RBA officials this week talking about the need to raise interest rates in anticipation or in advance of the next RBA meeting at the end of this month. So I certainly think the next meeting will be a live meeting, and our expectation has always been that we need to see another 25 basis point increase at least coming through. In fact, certainly our view that the Reserve Bank will look back at last month's meeting in hindsight and wish they would have moved then.
4: Brendan Rinn, thanks very much for joining AM.
11: Thank you.
4: And Dr. Brendan Rinn is the chief economist at KPMG. A koala park on the mid-north coast of New South Wales has caused a rare split in the Greens Party. At the centre of it, carbon credits that state governments can earn through protecting native forests. Political reporter Evelyn Manfield has the story.
12: The result of the division is ayes 27, noes 34.
13: A divided Senate,
4: and a divided Greens Party.
13: Protecting 176,000 hectares of native forest and safeguarding habitat for

0: around 12,000 koalas.
1: Greens leader Larissa Waters sided with Labor, only for her colleague to declare,
2: Labor is holding koalas hostage and threatening their extinction unless they can profit from their habitat.
1: Nick McKim is one of three Green senators who took the rare step of crossing the floor to vote against the party and with the coalition.
2: There is no guarantee that a single extra hectare of forest will be protected through this methodology.
1: At the heart of the fight, the proposed Great Koala National Park in northern New South Wales. Essentially, a critical hurdle for the project is for it to be registered under a federal scheme known as the Improved Native Forest Management Method, which allows state governments to earn carbon credits for protecting forests. Chris Bowen is the Federal Minister for Climate Change and Energy.
3: If you believe in ending native forest logging or moving away from it and reducing it, then you vote for this method.
1: The Greens did secure changes, including not allowing coal and gas projects to use offsets. But still, Senator McKim warned,
2: we may never again see a national park or a marine protected area created unless the carbon or the biodiversity can be monetised in some way.
1: A claim the Assistant Minister for Climate Change, Josh Wilson, has denied.
4: There's no trade-off here. This is a method that rightly attributes value to the carbon storage that occurs when native forests keep growing and aren't subject to harvesting or logging.
1: AM contacted six Green senators, including the leader, Larissa Waters, and none of them were available for comment. Former Greens leader and one of the founders of the party, Bob Brown, says he would have sided with the senators who crossed the floor. But he argues the split doesn't undermine Larissa Waters' authority as leader, and he understands why the majority of the party supported Labor. It's the carbon credits he's critical of.
5: What Labor is doing here is neutralising that wonderful saving of the planet by keeping carbon in the vegetation. It's perverse, it's wrong, and history will show us that it's extremely costly as climate change comes to change the lives of everybody.
1: Labor says it's deeply hypocritical to call for an end to logging but not support its scheme.
6: Evelyn Manfield reporting. As the federal government develops new rules for AI data centres amid two parliamentary inquiries into the issue, a glut of large new data centres are charging ahead regardless. An ABC analysis has revealed there are 25 centres under construction or approved that will not be subject to the government's new rules because they got the green light before the rules came in. And those 25 new data centres will use nearly twice as much power as all of Australia's current data centres combined. National AI reporter Cam Wilson.
7: In Sydney's Outer West, construction is underway on a new data centre. There are already 162 centres operating in Australia, with dozens more already approved or being built. This one, being built in the suburb of Horsley Park for a company called NextDC, would be the country's biggest. The development has local residents, like Jack Tollefson, worried about the potential impacts on the surrounding environment.
8: The light pollution, the air pollution, the noise pollution that they put out, they are quite disruptive to the local ecosystem and local habitats, native wildlife, especially nocturnal wildlife.
7: The growth and approval for new data centres is coming at such a speed and scale, it's proving hard to keep track of.
9: I think we're adding almost a new data centre every day to the database, so it's growing very quickly.
7: Alex Thompson is a co-founder and director of RenewMap, a company that uses publicly available data sets as well as private insights to track new development in energy and data centre projects. He says it's not just the pace of data centre developments that's growing, but the size of the data centres being approved.
9: Currently operating today, 2 gigawatts of data centres. We've got 3.5 gigawatts under construction, and from what we're tracking, nearly 25 gigawatts in the development pipeline. Obviously, not all of these data centres will get built, but from what we're seeing, they're significantly larger in scale to what's currently in operations.
7: The ABC's analysis of planning documents and company records has revealed that there are 25 new data centre projects that are either under construction or have been approved. And while the Albanese government has flagged plans for new rules to make data centres minimise water use and maximise energy efficiency, they won't come into effect until next year at the earliest and won't apply to centres already being built. In the meantime, Senator Sarah Hanson-Young and the Greens are calling for a moratorium on data centre developments.
10: If these rules are to regulate the construction of big AI, we've got to get on with it. We know that there is already huge pressures on local communities where data centres are being proposed and even starting to be built before we've put in place any rules and regulation.
7: While politicians thrash out guidelines for Australia's data centres, investors and developers are charging on. Kate Muller, an energy transition partner at law firm Ashurst Perkins Coie, says Australia is an attractive market for data centre developers.
11: The degree of debate, guideline and regulation is unlikely to deter that investment, and we certainly haven't seen that in our practice and with the people that we're speaking to around industry. Indeed, we expect to see a genuine drive toward more data centre development in Australia.
7: The parliamentary inquiry into artificial intelligence and data centres has hearings scheduled for later this month and is due to report back in November.
6: Cam Wilson reporting. York Peninsula in South Australia is known for its grain production, but down on the southern tip, they're harvesting something other than grain from deep underground. A couple with a background in wine has found the pristine mineral water beneath their property is worth bottling. Kerry State caught up with the local producers tapping into the growing global thirst for premium water.
12: Passionate surfer Damien Smith was lured to the rugged western side of York Peninsula in 2008 by the waves. His wife was won over by the untouched beaches and sweeping dunes.
13: This is spectacular up here, isn't it?
12: What looks like a desert on top hides a freshwater reserve below.
13: All right, so this is a bit cosy.
14: This is our access point to the Caribbee Aquifer.
13: So how far down does this go?
14: We access the aquifer at about 8 to 10 foot and it goes down to about 25 foot.
12: The couple initially extracted the water for their home and vegetable garden. Then testing revealed something special.
14: The person who helped us, who's a water engineer, he said this is a unicorn. And he said it's the balance of the minerals in it, but it's pristine, so no one's touched this water
15: at all. Which was good news for him because he'd been drinking it out of the pipe.
13: So how did the layers of the aquifer actually influence the flavour and the feel of the water?
14: So the keys really in here is calcium, which gives you that beautiful, rich mouthfeel, and magnesium from mid to back palate gives lift.
12: They've now decided to share their ample cellar, launching still and sparkling mineral water.
13: How are you keeping on top of, you know, the actual amount of water you're harvesting and making sure you don't take out too much?
14: Independent government reports that say how much we can actually take safely. We probably need to be twice the size of San Pellegrino to actually potentially do any damage to this basin, and we're not that.
16: Explosion of flavour happening.
12: The rise of premium waters was on show at an international tasting event hosted by the Fine Water Society with more than 100 entries.
14: Going to Montreal in May was a real eye-opener in terms of people were analysing all the different waters.
12: Fine Water Society co-founder Michael Mushers says Australia is an emerging player in an industry trying to take water beyond basic hydration.
17: 20 years ago, you had one salt in your kitchen. It just came from a factory. Now everyone has two or three salts at home, right? And I think water is now in the process of making exactly the same transition.
12: Adelaide sommelier Dan McAvoy has put the York Peninsula water on his restaurant's beverage list at $10 a bottle.
18: I've seen other water brands go a lot higher than that, and they're coming from Italy, they're coming from France. We can get something in our backyard, which I think objectively is better for a lesser cost.
6: Dan McAvoy ending that report by Kerry State, and Landline will have more on that water evolution on Sunday at 12:30. The Los Angeles Rams and San Francisco 49ers are set to make history in Melbourne this morning. The two American football sides will play the first ever regular season NFL game in Australia in front of a sold-out crowd at the MCG. So why has the NFL decided to play a game on the other side of the world? And are Australians interested? Oliver Gordon has been taking a look.
19: From California to Melbourne.
20: Say bang, bang, Niner gang. And when we get a first down, we say, and that's a 49er first down.
21: Awoo, awoo, awoo, let's go!
19: After travelling across the world, 49ers fan Candy Finlay will be at the MCG for the NFL.
20: I've recovered. I'm expecting my boys to go out there and

0: active in.
1: It won't just be overseas visitors at the stadium. Australian Ryan Holloway will be there backing the LA Rams, who are the nominal home team for the game.
2: I know the 49ers have been out here earlier and really interacting and engaging with the community, which has been awesome, but the MCG tomorrow is going to be Rams House.
1: The opposing teams have approached their preparation very differently. The 49ers flew in a week ago. Whilst acclimatising, they've spoken highly of Melbourne's baristas and watched an AFL game. The LA Rams have taken the FIFO approach, arriving less than 24 hours before the game. Rams player Quentin Lake reckons his team's approach will give them the edge.
3: For us, it's going to feel like we're playing a game at 5:35 p.m. at home. You know, we're going to peak at the right time. Coach always talks about that as peak at the right time, and I think the plan and the procedure that we have is giving us the best chance to do that.
1: There are only 17 games in a regular NFL season, so every win and loss is crucial.
4: It is a huge one. It is a division game. It is a game that will matter in January. They really did give you guys a great game, not an exhibition game, but a real one.
1: Netflix Sports' Elle Duncan will be broadcasting the game to audiences in the U.S.
4: I think that you're going to see the ultimate game of chess in that these two are division teams and they know each other well. So if there's moments where it feels a little bit slow or it feels like it's more of a defensive slog, I would say that's not necessarily a bad thing because both of these teams can get incredibly explosive when it counts.
1: Since 2007, the NFL has held regular season games outside the U.S. in cities such as London, Munich and Mexico City. Last year, the NFL entered into a multi-year agreement with the Victorian government to stage regular season matches in Melbourne. The Victorian government is reportedly paying between $10 to $15 million per game, with a view to making more than that amount back through extra tourism. The game kicks off at 10:35 a.m. Australian Eastern Standard Time, so it can be watched live by US audiences in their prime time Thursday night slot.
5: Oliver Gordon reporting. And that's AM for today. AM's executive producer is Michael Edwards. Today's program's been produced by Catherine Gregory. The associate producer this week is Alison Schau. Technical production by Kem White and David Lawford. I'm Rachel Mealy. Have a safe and happy weekend. It's 8:30.
6: Mornings with Nadia Mitsopoulos, live from the Rockingham Bulls Club on 102.5 ABC Perth and across WA.
7: Yes. Oh, we have a full house here at the Rockingham Bowling Club. Thank you so much and welcome. Coming to you live from the Rockingham Bowls Club, where we are putting the spotlight on AUKUS today. Now, with a price tag of $368 billion, this is Australia's biggest ever defence project. It includes the purchase of three American-made second-hand submarines. Another five will be built in Australia and, like the American ones, they'll also be nuclear powered. And AUKUS is going to transform Rockingham because HMAS Stirling at Garden Island will be their home port. But there are a lot of questions about this deal. The thousands of workers that are going to be coming here, where are they going to live? What about the traffic jams? Can we train up enough workers locally? And what about security? There is a real concern that this deal puts a target on our back. Now, there are a lot of questions that we hope we can answer during our special spotlight forum. That will kick off at 10 o'clock and on the panel, all levels of government. So, as I said, this is a done deal. So this is about understanding what's in it for you and how the government is going to manage this. We'll have Matt Keogh with us, the Federal Minister for Defence Personnel and Veterans Affairs, Amber Jade Sanderson, who's the WA Minister assisting the Minister for Defence Industries, and Warwick Carter, he's director of the Perth Southwest Metropolitan Alliance, so he's representing the local councils in this area. You'll also hear from your local mayor here in Rockingham, and I'll tell you what, she's got a long list of concerns and she would like a fair bit of money put into this area. Now, you'll be able to ask a question for those of you that are here. Thank you so much for coming. Write it down and we'll get to those a little later. Before that, though, liquidators have opened the books of Bella Modular, which collapsed and has left more than 100 clients out of pocket and without the modular homes they've paid for. So what has he found? You're also going to hear from the abuse survivor who had a significant win yesterday after being dragged back to court. He successfully sued the state for the abuse he suffered while in state care. And then the state appealed. And as I said, a big win, and you'll hear from him. There is plenty on the show this morning. Hope you can stay with us. Also, do we have Dockers supporters in the room today? We are in Dockers heartland. We're in a sea of purple. We've got our Murphy Reed headbands. We've got scarves and flags. And we're going to get the Dockers going a little later in the show as well. Plenty on the program. Hope you can stay with me through till 11 o'clock.
6: 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Traffic.
7: Alicia, back in the studio. Good morning. How are the roads?
0: There are quite a few things to report this morning, Nadia, happening out there at the moment. A crash on Stirling Highway northbound before Tideman Road in North Fremantle. Vehicles are in the right median strip there and towing services on site. A truck has broken down on Tonkin Highway southbound at Nangara Road in Lexia. Vehicle in the left emergency bay, and motorists are outside the vehicle changing a tyre at the moment. Another truck has broken down, this on the Kwinana Freeway southbound before Cranford Avenue in Brentwood. The vehicle is in the left emergency lane there at the moment. No delays, but being asked to drive with caution if you're in the area. Also, emergency works are underway on the Kwinana Freeway northbound at Mortimer Road in Wellard. The left emergency lane is blocked there. And emergency works also on Albany Highway northbound from Dorothy Street to Gerald Street in Gosnells. The left lane has been closed by Western Power there, Nadia.
7: Thank you very much for that, Alicia, back in the studio there.
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7: And it is 27 to 9. Well, it's been 11 days since builder Bella Modular collapsed, leaving dozens of customers hundreds of thousands of dollars out of pocket. Now, these people had handed over money for modular buildings like granny flats. Some handed over almost 200 grand, and they've got nothing to show for it after owners Chloe and Trent Pigden put the company into liquidation. Now, customers are waiting to hear if they'll get any of their money back or if they'll actually get the buildings. One person who's been having a forensic look at the financial affairs of Bella is liquidator Jeff Davis from BCR Advisor, and he's with me now. Jeff, good morning.
8: Good morning, Nadia. How are you?
7: Good. You've been in place now for around 10 days. Do you have any idea of how many Bella customers have been left out of pocket?
8: Well, your information's pretty accurate. We've counted 99 contracts. You're saying 100. There are two that we haven't been able to put names to, but that's about it.
7: Any estimates of what they're owed?
8: Oh, well, the total contract value is $16.3 million. That's an average of $187,000 a customer. There's no builder's warranty or other insurance in place. And the contracts say that the park finished building remains the company's property until the last payment is made and is actually signed over to the customer. So that means at this point, there's nothing there for the customers. It's not like a house that's been built on a block of land and terrible situation it'd be for a normal home builder to fall over. But at least you'd have, well, I don't know, a concrete slab or a partially finished house. These people have got nothing.
7: I mean, this is not the news that they would want to hear.
8: Unmitigated disaster.
7: An unmitigated disaster.
8: Yeah. Now, we will be investigating insolvent trading, other transactions which we're aware the company has undertaken with other people. But it's premature for me to get into the detail of that at the moment because we don't want to prejudice inquiries that have been made. We'll certainly be reporting to ASIC. We'll be asking ASIC for some help. But look, to some extent, they're routine inquiries we undertake, but in this case, especially bearing in mind the public interest and the amount of money involved, it's a pretty terrible situation.
7: My goodness me. Jeff Davis, my guest this morning, he is the liquidator for Bella Modular. He is from BCR Advisory. What about other debts? There was a $500,000 tax debt that we discovered.
8: Yep.
7: That's outstanding. What else have you found in regards to debt?
8: Well, there's $580,000 owing to the tax office. There's superannuation owing, but we don't know how much. The wages owing, but we're not sure how much. In that regard, there are two groups of creditors that we really want to hear from directly. And the first is customers. Now, we've written to many customers whose details we have, And we have sent them a questionnaire because we

0: were to know from them specifically what their arrangements were with the company, specifically what payments they've made to the company and when those payments were made. The second is we need to hear from the company's employees. We don't yet have a list of who the employees were. We know many were just contractors, which are legally separate. Employees are a special case under our law, and there's a Commonwealth Government scheme called FEG, Fair Entitlement Guarantee, funded by the taxpayer, and that operates to provide a safety net for employees who have lost their job in these situations, and they can be given money up front by the government for unpaid wages, annual leave, and termination entitlements. And they
1: All
0: need
1: right,
0: to start by contacting us.
1: okay, so you want to hear from former employees, obviously those that have been affected, the customers. So you're looking at superannuation not being paid, wages not being paid. What about the Bella owners and the managers, Chloe and Trent Pigden? Have they been cooperating with you in your investigation?
0: Well, it's fair to say that they haven't provided us with the level of detailed information I require. They were overseas and they returned into Perth last Friday, and I met with them at length on Saturday. That was certainly a cooperative meeting, but what I need is detail, and I don't have that. It's a matter of record, as you're obviously aware, that Mrs. Pigden is the director of the company. However, it's also well understood from all the comments that have been made to me, the feedback from people is that Mr. Pigden was the key driver of the business. Now they're required to provide us with a statement of the company's assets and liabilities, and that is due to be submitted to us tonight.
1: And I expect there might be some sprint cars as part of those assets, Jeff.
0: Well, Mr. Pigden maintains that he hasn't had that sprint car for several years and he hasn't been racing for several years. I haven't been able to verify that at this point. Now, he also says that those cars were his own personal property, and that may be the case, so I'm not going to get into an argument about that. But that's the typical thing that we will run our ruler over to find out, A, if they're actually owned by the company or somebody else, and if they were owned by somebody else, whether the money was sourced from the company.
1: Okay, Jeff Davis, you're being so generous with your time and updating us, and I know that those Bella Modular customers will be very appreciative of hearing from you this morning. So, are you saying that personal assets cannot be seized?
0: Yes, no, I'm not saying they can't be seized. I'm saying that we have to establish a cause to do that.
1: Okay.
0: Okay, so one thing at a time.
1: Yep, sure. We've
0: What
1: seen
0: I can
1: copies of
0: say is that we have identified serious anomalies in the company's financial management and transactions. We are making inquiries directly with the banks and, as I've already mentioned, customers and of course, suppliers and employees. And that's really how we piece together in a situation like this what's really been going on. And if we can
1: Okay.
0: establish a cause of action, then we pursue it.
1: We've seen copies of invoices sent by Bella Modular to their customers with payments to be made into a bank account belonging to Matlaw Contracting, which ASIC records show is owned by Matthew Cook. Are you aware of these payments, and do you know how many were made to Mr. Cook and how much he has received from Bella clients?
0: We've been made aware of one of those payments. So one of the customers has confirmed a payment of that nature. We are trying to next separate that type of payment. Look, we're aware of some unverified at the moment claims that customers have been asked to directly pay for materials for their buildings, such as windows and wall panels and so on. Which is one of the reasons we need this specific information from the customers. Look, it is at an early stage. I have spoken to Mr. Cook.
1: Okay.
0: At that time, I was not aware of that aspect of the dealings with them. But look, we'll take that one step at a time.
1: Sure. Do you know what his relationship is to Trent and Chloe Pigden? Because Matthew Cook told customers in a statement that we have seen that he was looking at going into a joint venture with Bella prior to the company's collapse, but then walked away, but did say he had no relationship with the Pigdens.
0: Yeah. Look, he clearly had a business relationship with them. How deep that relationship is, I wouldn't be able to say at this point.
1: Okay. Does that mean he's a customer or potentially a creditor?
0: He's not a customer, that's for sure. Is he a creditor? He may well be, but look, with all creditors, they're required to, if they don't want to, they don't have to, but if they want to lodge a claim against the company, there's a formal process they go through. It's not a big deal, but they have to lodge a form with us that actually declares how much they say they're owed by the company. And if he is owed money by the company, then I'd expect him to lodge one of those formal proof of debt forms. But he hasn't indicated to me that he's owed money.
1: Okay. Finally, phoenixing, as you well know, is when a company is liquidated to avoid paying its debts, then a new company is started to continue the same business activities without the debt. Is this happening with Bella?
0: We are making inquiries partly in relation to how Bella came into being and how it appears to have assumed the business of a previous company, TD Modular, and that's also gone into liquidation. That company, TD Modular, appears to have ceased trading several years ago. In terms of if there's some attempt being made to try and create a new business out of the Bella Modular ashes, I think that's too early to tell. It is one of our major lines of inquiry. It's an endemic problem. There's specific provision in the Corporations Act now that provides us and in at ASIC with the ability to undo those transactions or require the new business to essentially pay for it, pay for what's been sold. We have pursued those actions ourselves, so we know what to do, we know what to look for, but we need the evidence.
1: All right. You've been really generous.
0: Where we're at.
1: And that's where you're at. You've got a fair way to go. But look, you've been a wealth of information today and you've given us quite a bit of your time. So thank you very much for that update. As I said, those that have been burnt by this disaster, as you call it, will be very appreciative of hearing from you this morning. Jeff Davis, thank you so much.
0: Okay, thanks very much. And please, we want the customers to contact us directly at infonsw@bcradvisory.com.au. And I also know that there's been an interest by the WA Consumer Protection Commissioner. We're aware that Ms. Blake has taken a personal interest. Her office will be contacted by my guys in any event, but we're more than happy to work with them to try and get something for these customers. It's a terrible situation for them.
1: No. All right, we'll leave it there. Appreciate your time. Jeff Davis there, he's the Bella Modular liquidator. He's from BCR Advisory. So anyone that's been impacted or affected, you are being asked to contact them, and we'll make sure that we get all that information to those as well. An unmitigating disaster is how he has described this, which is a real concern. And I'll tell you what, there's more to come, and we will continue to investigate this company as we've been doing. And Sue Peacock, the one over there, she's been doing the deep dive into Bella Modular and all those poor people that have been left with nothing, lost their money and don't have the homes that they paid for. It is 14 minutes to 9 on 102.5 ABC Perth and WA.
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1: Now next, we're going to talk about what was a rather significant win for a man who was taken back to court after he successfully sued the state for the abuse he suffered while in state care.
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3: It's a do or die semi-final for the Dockers on Friday night. 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Lose, and it's the embarrassment of a straight sets exit. 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
1: It is 13 minutes to nine. Well, there was widespread condemnation when the state government, through the Insurance Commission of WA, lodged an appeal after Dion Barber was awarded $2.85 million. Now, that money was compensation awarded by a court after he successfully sued the state for the repeated sexual abuse he endured as a child. And yesterday that appeal was dismissed, and I have Dion Barber with me on the phone. Dion, good morning.
4: Good morning.
1: You were in court yesterday. How did it feel when the Court of Appeal dismissed this appeal?
4: Relief. Felt very overwhelmed with it being over, finally, after it being dragged out for so long.
1: Had this process been re-traumatising for you?
4: Yes, it was. Yeah, very much so. I couldn't put anything away behind me at that stage, so now it's all over and don't have to worry about any of it anymore, so which is great.
1: Can you tell us what it has been like for you emotionally? Because, you know, this type of abuse, I guess it is a lifelong sentence for you. How has it affected your life?
4: Last year's been further torment with it, just knowing that it's sitting there and they're trying to pull it apart and say that I shouldn't have got anything. It has been very trying. Just not being able to have closure on it at all has not made it very, very easy at all.
1: And do you feel now, given this appeal was dismissed on day one of what was meant to be a two-day hearing, that you can now put this behind you and, you know, move on and try and have a good life?
4: Yeah, I feel that. I mean, it's still a pretty hard road to completely do that, but at least there's a starting point. And also knowing that they can't put other people through that now, it's pretty much easier for them as well.
1: Dion Barber is my guest this morning, an abuse survivor, had an appeal against a judgment for some compensation that he was given dismissed. That appeal was dismissed yesterday. I just wonder, have you ever received an apology, Dion, for the abuse that you suffered while in care, while under the state's care?
4: No, not at all. Not in the slightest.
1: Do you want one?
4: It doesn't make much difference. It would be nice to get one in one sense, but they're just words. If it's not really meant, then I'd rather see change.
1: All right.
4: Change would be a better apology.
1: So that this doesn't happen again.
4: Yes, yep. And then, you know, by making a change, it makes it more sincere.
1: Well, Dion, thank you so much for talking to me. You know, you also have been pretty gracious with your time, and these are not easy conversations to have. But I do say to you, congratulations, because there was a judge, Linda Black, who believed what you said, and she's the one that gave you $2.85 million compensation. But I guess while that will assist you in the future, as you've articulated this morning, those emotional scars will probably never go away.
4: No, they won't, but, yeah, I'll survive, I guess.
1: Yeah.
4: It's also great that Judge Blake, she got passed as doing a proper job rather than being pointed at and basically said that she didn't, because I think she did.
1: Dion, thank you so much. I, again, appreciate your time this morning. Best of luck to you. And again, really lovely to be able to hear from you this morning. That is Dion Barber there. He's going to move on now. The apologies come too late. He didn't get one. He should have got one. He deserved one, but he's moved on. I do want to go to Hugo Seymour, who is Dion's lawyer. Hugo, good morning to you. And the government had always said that Dion would keep his money, and that's not what this appeal was about. So what was this appeal about?
5: Thanks, Nadia. Thanks for having me on. Well, make no mistake, the appeal was seeking a finding that knowingly sending Dion back to his abuser when he was 8 years old was something that the state could wash its hands of. And the Chief Justice of the Supreme Court and the Court of Appeal, we're not having a bar of it. And it's a significant victory for Dion, a significant victory for other survivors of abuse in state care. And there are very serious questions that need to be asked about how this state was run, how the case was run at trial and on appeal. And

0: just so pleased for Dion that he can now move on and move on with his life and hopefully get some closure.
1: What are the questions and what concerns you about the way this case was run and what it was about?
0: If the Christian Brothers went to the Court of Appeal and say that we knowingly sent a child into the hands of a paedophile, but we don't want to be found liable or responsible for it, there would be outrage in the Parliament, outrage by the government and outrage in the community. Yet that's exactly what the Department of Communities and the Insurance Commission of WA have done in the name of the state. And it's exactly the opposite of the purported modern litigant principles, which the Chief Justice himself yesterday questioned whether the state was applying. It's a complete outrage.
1: And the court was unhappy at being used in this way. I think they used the terms, you're using us as a Trojan horse.
0: Make no mistake, the appeal was to get a finding so that the state could then argue in other cases for other survivors that they could not be held liable, which is shameful and disgraceful. And the Chief Justice rightly called it out that these matters, if an argument like that is supposed to be run, it should be run in public, in open court, in the public interest. And it's finally been called out for what it was.
1: Hugo Seymour is my guest this morning, Dion Barber's lawyer. So this was very much then about potentially denying other similar claims, because whether there are people that were abused in state care or in schools, if they were under kind of the state's watch, had this gone the government's way, that could have stopped those people coming forward to make similar claims.
0: That's right. The argument was that knowingly sending Dion back to a paedophile was done in good faith, and therefore the state couldn't be liable for the conduct of its officers. It's exactly the same argument in many ways that the church said that they can't be responsible for their priests, for which the government rightly has committed to legislating to prevent, yet in the name of the state, the department and the insurer seek to run that same argument in their own way before the Court of Appeal. And which is why, to be frank, we've been calling for a long time for an independent inquiry into how the state conducts and defends child sexual abuse survivors. That is certainly warranted now, given what Dion has been through. You can hear it in his voice whenever he speaks and what he's now been able to achieve.
1: So what would that inquiry look like? What are you wanting exactly?
0: Certainly in the Royal Commission and in other states, independent inquiries into how departments and insurers and private law firms and the state's lawyers have conducted themselves have really resulted in change, in improving model litigant standards, in treating survivors with a more understanding and compassionate approach, and that has changed the outcomes on the ground. Clearly, the private lawyers in this case, unfortunately, we don't know what experience they had in regards to understanding childhood trauma, but they've certainly grown some experience in dishing it out for poor Dion. These are precisely the type of things that need to be investigated as to how the state conducts itself. The standards that are set, are not the standards that are being met in terms of the arguments that are being run, the nature of negotiations, and it's all on show with what Dion has been put through.
1: Because I guess you would have a fair few questions for the officer who at the time was responsible for sending Dion back to his perpetrators. That person's now cabinet minister.
0: Certainly those matters were litigated in the trial. Judge Black ultimately found the Director General of the department was Dion's guardian, and it was the Director General's breach of duty. And as a result of that breach of duty, he was sent back to his abuser. He was abused horrifically, and it's caused him catastrophic consequences. The issue in terms of the inquiry is not so much just private lawyers and the department. The State Solicitor's Office for years had this case and denied sending Dion back, even caused his further abuse. There are systemic problems that need to be dealt with in how the state conducts its affairs. The standards that are set by the government are not the standards being met by the agencies and insurers and the lawyers that are carrying it out on the ground, and it's causing horrible consequences for survivors like Dion, but not just.

0: Certainly, yesterday is a significant outcome for survivors, not just for Dion. We're yet to see the full reasons of the court, but survivors still have the path that Dion broke new ground in establishing liability against the state for what he suffered in care. And we hope that all survivors will be able to achieve the justice that they deserve, and in fact, the justice that they were told they would be able to receive when the laws were changed in the first place.
1: Finally, Hugo Seymour, should Dion have got an apology?
0: Well, rather than an apology a year ago, he got an appeal notice. So Dion rightly wants change. He wants change in the system, change to how survivors are treated. The model litigant guidelines say that every survivor who's treated badly in the state's care should receive an apology. He hasn't received one, and I think that tells you everything you need to hear.
1: Well, I'll leave it there. Hugo, congratulations too on the work that you've been doing with Dion and others, and thank you so much for talking to me. That is Hugo Seymour there. He is the lawyer for Dion Barber, and as you've heard there, there is more to come, I suspect. And does there need to be an inquiry? Well, you can tell me if you like on 1300 22 1025. Now, do stay with me after the news. We're going to turn the spotlight onto AUKUS and how it will transform Rockingham. So do locals want it? What pressures will it put on the area? And councils are rightly concerned, and the local mayor will tell you what she thinks is needed after the news. And then, Dockers supporters, we need to G the team up today, so you're going to get the mic and you can send a message to your beloved team. Plenty on the show. Stay with me. It's time for the news.
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5: This is ABC News with Jonathan Beale. Good morning. The United Nations Special Envoy for Yemen has warned of the ramifications of renewed fighting between Houthi rebels and Saudi-backed pro-government forces. Houthi fighters have seized the port of Mocha, which is just 75 kilometres away from the Bab al-Mandab Strait, potentially strengthening the Houthis' efforts to enforce a maritime blockade against Saudi Arabia. Hans Grunberg says the renewed fighting could threaten freedom of navigation in the strait.
6: It effectively marks the end of the relative calm that Yemen has experienced for over 4 years since the UN brokered truce. It not only threatens to plunge Yemen into a prolonged and expanding war, but also risks yet again dragging the country into the wider and unresolved regional confrontation.
5: Oil prices have jumped more than 7% as supplies through the Strait of Hormuz slow to a trickle and Houthi rebels threaten tankers in the Red Sea. The benchmark Brent crude is sitting around $110 a barrel. Rising oil prices are feeding into worldwide inflation. The president of the European Central Bank, Christine Lagarde, has warned prices will remain high over the next year while announcing an increase in interest rates to 2.5%. Laws to expand police powers over a defence and weapons expo to be held in Perth later this year have passed the state parliament's upper house. The WA government says it expects the Land Forces event to draw around 10,000 visitors to the state. Under their expanded powers, police will be able to stop and search anyone around the event and confiscate a range of items. While opposed by the Greens, the Shadow Attorney General, Nick Aran, says the laws are necessary. He's told Parliament he's pleased the bill was amended to require an independent review of how the powers are used.
7: Within the next 7 months, this chamber will be better informed in terms of a comprehensive report from the Corruption and Crime Commission tabled by the Minister for Police's representative, telling us exactly how this played out.
5: A prominent think tank has continued to criticise the federal government's response to domestic gas supply challenges. The Commonwealth has backed away from requiring LNG exporters to reserve 20% of their gas for the domestic market, instead requiring them to reserve up to 20%. The government says there's no point reserving gas that Australia does not need. The Australia Institute's Richard Dennis says a gas export tax would be a much more effective way of increasing revenue and pushing prices down.
8: Instead of doing that, we're going to talk for years about exactly how many molecules of gas will Australians need. The minister doesn't know. Nobody knows. But what we know is a gas tax would work and a reservation policy probably won't.
5: Former Australian Prime Minister John Howard has reflected on the

0: The 5th anniversary of the September 11 terrorist attack, saying the tragedy transformed the world. Today marks 25 years since two passenger jets flew into the Twin Towers of the World Trade Center in New York. Another hit the Pentagon. Thousands of people were killed in the attacks. Mr. Howard, who was in Washington on the day of the attacks, says 9/11 shattered the illusion that the world was free of terrorism.
1: That act in those hours created the tension of terrorism around the world. I know from personal experience of talking to many Americans that for months after that attack, the biggest fear they had was when and where would the next attack occur.
0: The United States Studies Center says it does not believe Donald Trump's offer to pay every US adult $5,000 if the Republican Party retains control of Congress in the midterm elections is illegal. The US president made the pledge at a Republican convention in Dallas, Texas, ahead of the elections in November. The center's David Smith says the offer is not classed as a bribe.
2: Under US law, it's probably not a bribe because of the fact that the payment, according to Trump, will be sent to everybody regardless of how they actually voted. What constitutes bribery is a pretty high bar in the US, and this probably doesn't.
0: Sport: Brisbane Lions coach Chris Fagan says he's confident the AFL club will bounce back from last week's loss against the Sydney Swans. The reigning premiers take on the Adelaide Crows in an elimination final at the Gabba tomorrow night. Fagan says they've regrouped and know where they went wrong.
3: They're very keen to get out there and try and atone for what was a below-standard performance last week. That's the usual reaction from the group. We spent Monday doing a really close review of the game last week, and then we moved on quickly. But this group's a proud group, and they'll be looking to bounce back.
0: Perth's weather mostly sunny today. A forecast top of 25 degrees. Currently in the city, it's 18.5. ABC News, it's 9:05.
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5: Oh, the audience just gets bigger and bigger here at the Rockingham Bowling Club. Thank you so much for all of you that are here. We are now going to turn the spotlight to AUKUS. How it is going to transform this area. Do you want it, locals? What pressure is going to be put on the area? Now, councillors are rightly concerned, and in a moment you're going to hear from the local mayor. She's got a long list of issues that she would like both state and federal governments to address, so we'll get into those. And look, if you want to get a microphone to you, we can take some of your comments before the panel kicks off at 10 o'clock, and that's when we'll get the ministers in from state and federal government, and they're going to try and answer some of your questions. Lots of questions already coming in. I've got to say, a lot about security. A lot of you are concerned about security and whether this puts a target on your back. We'll certainly address those. But if you've got a question, if you want to make a comment, all you need to do is pop your hand up and we'll get a microphone to you. Also, we're going to talk sport because the big game tonight, Docker supporters. How are we feeling? Are our boys back? Yeah, there's a few nerves in the room, I must say, but that's understandable. But we'll talk Dockers, and of course Mitch Turner will join us. And a big game, a big football game happening in Melbourne right now. And there's a few West Australians that are there watching that NFL game that's underway in Melbourne. We'll get an update on that as well. Plenty still on the show. Hope you can stay with me. It's 9:06.
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5: All right, let's now talk AUKUS at 9:06. We're here in Rockingham. Our spotlight forum on AUKUS will get underway at 10 o'clock. But upgrades, as you'd well know, are already underway at HMA Stirling on Garden Island, which will be the home port for the nuclear-powered submarines that will be heading this way. It's also where the US and UK submarines that will rotate through to help build the skills and operational capabilities that we'll need. But what about the rest of the area? How's it going to cope with thousands of workers that are going to have to come here to build all this and then maintain those submarines? Down the road, of course, there's going to be the Henderson Defence Precinct, so a lot of workers will be going there as well. So I just wonder how the area is going to cope and what is needed. Well, Lorna Buchan is the Mayor of Rockingham. She has a long list of concerns and needs. Please make her welcome.
8: Thank you. Good morning, Nadia, and welcome to City of Rockingham and our beautiful foreshore.
5: It is a beautiful place, and thank you for being such, and the Rockingham Bowling Club for being such fantastic hosts. So does your council actually have a position on AUKUS? Do you support it?
8: We don't have an official position on AUKUS. It's a federal defence project, so the decisions were made in the federal government, and we have to represent the views of the entire community here. So we understand that with a project of this size, there are differing opinions about AUKUS. So for us as a council, we don't have an official opinion.
5: What about your ratepayers? Do you think there is broad support? Because it's happening. It's a done deal, right? It's coming.
8: Well, I think it's a done deal and it's coming. I don't think that everyone agrees. And certainly we are here to work for our community to get the most out of the project for our community here in Rockingham.
5: How's it going to change this area? What are going to be the big issues?
8: I think we're already seeing the impacts. We're growing by 14 people a day, which is over 5,000 people a year coming to Rockingham out with any defence personnel arriving. We have to think about the numbers involved within the rotational force coming from the US. So there's approximately 1,200 serving personnel going to be arriving over the next 4 years. And they will have approximately 50% of them will have families, bearing in mind we don't know who's coming yet because they haven't been recruited to those roles. So we're looking at possibly 500 on top of 5,000 every year for the next 4 years. So although it's not driving the growth here in Rockingham, it is going to accelerate the need for infrastructure and infrastructure improvements.
5: Where are they going to live?
8: Well, we have a city centre high-density, medium-density plan that goes from the Rockingham train station down to the beach. And that makes provision for an additional 16,000 dwellings under our planning framework. So we have been doing the hard yards as your city council. The staff and previous councils for the last 5 years have been putting together the precinct plan. So we knew what was coming over the horizon and we were planning and we've had that signed off in January. So we, as a local government, we cannot build the houses. So the frameworks are there. We just need the investment and I'm trying to attract that investment along with our economic development teams and advertising Rockingham as a place to invest.
5: But whose responsibility is that? Is it the state government, the Australian government? Is it the Defence Force?
8: So Defence Housing Australia have entered into contracts throughout the city to build land and house packages. It was 550 announced at the end of 2024. Mid-2025, there was 440 apartments and townhouses requested. But they've been living in our community for years. The base at HMS Stirling was commissioned in 1978. We have been a defence community for nearly 50 years, the last 48 years. So Defence Housing Australia are already operating in the city, although they do have to uplift the number of houses that they require now.
5: A lot. What about, so the housing's one thing, what about roads? I mean, there's real concern about endless traffic jams and all of that congestion. How big, is that going to be a huge issue?
8: Well, the City Council, we commissioned a report into Cape Herron, and that was released in 2023. That showed that the roads were already at capacity and that there was going to be breakdown in the road network if there was no action taken. I'm pleased.
5: When you talk about a breakdown in the road network, what does that look like? Cars just can't go anywhere.
8: It means people are using different routes, rat runs, because they can't use the junctions because they're not operating correctly. So we know that at peak time, we have a lot of congestion down at Cape Herron, Parkin Street, Safety Bay Road. And that's an issue for locals who live in that area who can't pull out of their drives. Since January, there has been a working group, a multidisciplinary working group involving agencies, including some federal. That was put together by Defence West and we've been working on a plan since then for local road improvements, which will mean the roundabout that we asked for in 2023 will be going ahead, hopefully, at the end of Parkin Street. Point Perrin Road will be realigned. There'll be proper lighting, footpath, bike paths, and

0: Proper local road improvements to improve the flow of traffic onto and off of the base.
1: This is going to transform this area, but there are a lot of challenges because then beyond roads, community infrastructure, because you want all these thousands of workers to be an active part of your community. So then what are the flow-on effects of that? What else do they need?
0: So our community infrastructure plan shows the growing population and the needs that we have. We look at the big areas where we can provide services for the biggest amount of people. So you're talking the big ball sports, you're talking swimming pools, which are all under pressure, all need upgrades, need expansion. So we're asking the state government to help us with funding for our community infrastructure plan. There's several projects there that we desperately need help with because of the rising cost of infrastructure. And we are at max capacity to be able to provide that.
1: So how much do you need? What are you asking for?
0: Well, we're asking for $20 million to help us with our swimming pool upgrades. And we're asking for assistance, another $10 to $20 million for the basketball stadium. We're actually asking for Defence to set up a community fund. Because whilst we're hosting the Defence base at Garden Island, HMAS Stirling, they don't actually contribute towards rates, unlike a mining company might do up north. So we're asking them to set up a community fund so that we can then apply for funds along with other groups to basically be home to all the personnel and the activities that are going to be taking place here.
1: I didn't realise they didn't pay rates.
0: No.
1: Because they should be probably paying a fair bit. So you rely, and you don't have a big industrial area as such in Rockingham, do you?
0: No, we're lacking a Canning Vale type place.
1: Yeah.
0: And that's the cause of a lot of the congestion going north. There's only three ways out of Rockingham. There's Rockingham Road, there's the freeway, and then there's the train line. And most of our people that live here leave Rockingham for work, about 70% of them. So no wonder they're a little bit unhappy when the freeway's jammed. Until very recently, we didn't have the Carnup railway station actually being built.
1: Well, it took a by-election to get that promise, but
0: yeah.
1: There you go.
0: That was a long time coming, and we've been putting so much pressure on the state government to build that station for a long, long time. And we have Rockingham Road, which I think if anybody's travelling, they'll know how difficult that is to get up and down.
1: Everyone's shaking their head saying it's a mess. Is that right?
0: Yeah.
1: It's a mess.
0: So
1: yeah.
0: If we could have an industrial facility here in Rockingham, that would mean people would be a lot happier. They'd be living and working in the same city.
1: And then obviously with rates, because you rely, I guess, largely on residential rates.
0: We do, yes.
1: And you would probably get more out of industrial rates.
0: We would, yeah.
1: So have you put a formal proposal, because I'm sort of adding up, you're looking at around maybe $50 million, probably as a start, to be honest, for that community investment fund. Mm. Is there, you know, has anyone, state or federal government, said, yeah, they'll help you with this? Because
0: well,
1: unless
0: we have the
1: pull $50 million out of somewhere, I don't know where you're going to get it from.
0: So the AUKUS task force has been pulled together since February. We've been meeting with community and stakeholders and the relevant agencies to discuss every month where we need the help and support. So that has covered housing, education, hospitals, roads, community infrastructure, and also the safety aspect as well. So we've got this report, it's coming together, it's nearly finalised, I believe, and that will be going to Premier and Cabinet for funding.
1: The task force report.
0: Yeah.
1: Because obviously there's opportunities when it comes to upskilling and training, so you could become a hub for that.
0: Yes. Well, we do have Murdoch Campus, which has been mothballed for, I think, over 10 years. So we need that pulled out of mothballs. That will need significant investment from the state government to help that happen. And we are hoping that there will be a skills centre built here in Rockingham for the defence industry.
1: Because you want the local jobs. Too.
0: Yes. Because obviously I have children and the two of them are at TAFE. One has to get to Thornleigh in the morning and one has to go to Munster. So if you're going by public transport to Munster, it's a 2-hour trip each way.
1: Gee.
0: From Rockingham.
1: What?
0: So if we're going to have the opportunities and the benefits of AUKUS flow through to the young people of Rockingham, we need a skills centre in Rockingham.
1: Lorna Buchan is your mayor, the Rockingham mayor. I've got a lot of people

0: agreeing, I think. Is, you know, is she on the money here? What you're saying? You've got a fair bit of support here. There you go. If I look at, just before we wrap up, homelessness has been an issue here, and Memorial Drive is that area that comes to mind where it's mm-hmm. become almost like a camping ground. You're getting on top of that issue because you've got all of AUKUS happening and the billions that are going to be spent transforming Garden Island, and yet you have a real issue where there are people who do not have a home, who are living on a verge.
1: Yeah, we're very sympathetic to anybody experiencing homelessness at the city. The camp at Memorial Drive is it's a state government issue. It's state government land, and it is also homeless and housing. So whilst we are obviously our staff are providing the outreach and the support services and organising all of those support agencies and not-for-profits within the city of Rockingham, it's not our role to be involved in providing housing and homelessness. So we are pressing the government for some respite or emergency night space here in the city. And the thing is that housing and homelessness is a state government issue. Yes, it is happening here in the city, but there's so much we're being asked to provide. And sometimes we just have to say, no, that is a state government responsibility. That is yours to deal with.
0: And yet what is happening, and today, in fact, I've got this notice here where you're advising people who are living on, and I'm assuming this is for Memorial Drive, are being told that their belongings are going to be removed today, 12:30.
1: I think that's Baldivis.
0: Baldivis?
1: Yeah.
0: Okay. But this is what happens. So your rangers come in and say, you can't stay here. We're going to take your belongings.
1: Because this is a City of Rockingham letter, it's on our land. So in that particular case, we've been receiving complaints since March, and we've been working with that particular cohort since March and linking them in with the support services that they need.
0: But this says, as of today, 12:30, their belongings will be taken away and stored.
1: They've been lighting fires, and it's a very dangerous situation. It's not safe for people to be living in the bush. So we have to link them in with the support services that they require.
0: I'll leave it there. Lorna Buchan, thank you so much for coming down. Do you want to stay the mayor? Because you had a lot on your plate.
1: Oh, well, I think I'm going to be the mayor for the next 3 years, but okay. We'll see you after that.
0: Whether she wants to go again, it will depend on her stress levels and how tired she is.
1: Yeah.
0: Thank you so much. Really appreciate you being part of our show.
1: Thank you, Nadia.
0: Lorna Buchan there. She is the mayor of Rockingham. Well, let's go to some of you that are in the audience.
2: 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Join Nadia Mitsopoulos for local stories, conversations and everything Perth on 102.5 ABC Perth and across WA.
0: Hello, James. Where are you, James?
3: Nadia.
0: Hi. What did you want to say?
3: Look, thanks for coming down here. Thanks to the mayor for her pretty comprehensive coverage. One thing that I want to raise especially is medical facilities. The hospital is overcrowded. You can't get in. You've got to wait. Doctors, you got to wait for 6 weeks to get an appointment with doctors. What has Defence done for medical facilities here with this expected avalanche?
0: Do you think, and it's a great question and we'll certainly put it to our panel, but do you think that there's a realisation about just how the scale of what is coming and all that supporting infrastructure that's needed? I just wonder if people realise how big this is.
3: Terrifyingly big. I don't think any of us have got a handle on it yet. Bit of traffic congestion here, yeah, sure. But and house prices going through the roof. That's linked, of course, to the Memorial Drive issue.
0: James, thank you. Lovely to talk to you. Now, we are going to speak in a moment to the president of the bowling club here in Rockingham. So stay with me.
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0: traffic.
1: Now, just be aware that there is a pedestrian on the freeway at the moment. They are at Graham Farmer Freeway westbound after Northbridge Tunnel exit. Multiple lanes are affected. Police are there, but please slow down. Extreme caution because there is a pedestrian on the Graham Farmer Freeway westbound just after the Northbridge Tunnel exit. Also, a truck's broken down in one of my favourite suburbs, the Spectacles, because I just like the name of it. Kwinana Freeway northbound at Anketell Road at the Spectacles. The vehicle's in the left emergency lane. No delays, but just be aware of that. Let us now say good morning and welcome and thank you to Ash McMahon, President of the Rockingham Bowling Club.
2: Thanks, Nadia.
1: Hey, thanks for having us.
2: Oh, thanks for choosing Rockingham Bowling Club as your hub for this morning's session. I really appreciate it.
1: I've got to say, it's a bit schmicko, and I'm very impressed with the lounge, chairs, and it's a bit special
2: very
1: around here.
2: Very comfy place to have a nice glass of champers.
1: Yeah. How do bowling clubs do these days?
2: So on the West Coast, we obviously don't have the luxury of pokies and that sort of money maker that the East...
1: Which is a good thing.
2: We don't want them.
1: But it makes your job hard.
2: But we are... We exist because of the volunteers and because of the sponsorship and donations from members of the community. And obviously our bowlers, we wouldn't exist without our bowlers and our sponsors and our members. So we're doing well. We're growing and definitely being on the foreshore here with Rocky's growth and the foreshore growth and the Stirling growth. We're trying to leverage off that as well as a club.
1: So will AUKUS affect you too? Because obviously we're going to have thousands upon thousands of people coming to this area. You're going to want them to come and have a bowl and become members? Because these are the recreational facilities, I guess, that you'd like them to enjoy.
2: Yeah, so as part of the community, we want to value off of the growth that Rocky has, not just from AUKUS, but from Rockingham's growth overall. So, we are a bowling and recreation club. We host community centres here. We have a group of dancers that come here. We've got the Rotary Club. We've got a lovely group of ladies that play Scrabble here on a Monday, and our bowlers. So we really want to be the hub for Rockingham and the foreshore. And whatever that growth throughout Rockingham looks like. So,
1: yeah, bowling clubs have had to diversify, haven't they?
2: Oh, yeah, of course we have. Yeah, so, I had a conversation with a family member once last week actually at a wedding, and I said I met my president of the bowling club, and they said, why would you join the bowling club? It's full of old people. We have a real good cross-section of society in the Rocky, and I want to just throw some facts at you.
1: Yeah.
2: The current Australian Jackaroo bowling team has a younger average age than our Australian cricket team. So it is, it is not...
1: Well, that just says something about the Australian cricket team, maybe.
2: It is not just an old person's sport. We are open to the public. We have a great cross-section of members. The sport's competitive. It has a tactical edge. You can play it individually or as a team. You can have a drink while you're doing it. Our 1960s bar prices brings people to the club.
1: Is it really $9 a pint?
2: It is really $9 a pint. I don't know if I can advertise that on radio. But
1: you just have.
2: $9 a pint. But look, we're really excited as a club to just see Rocky grow and to be that community hub for all Rockingham, not just AUKUS growth, but all of Rockingham.
1: I think this club's in good hands. Do you agree? Yeah. You're doing a great job. Can I ask how old you are?
2: I am 44.
1: You're young. I've got 10 years on you. Hey, also, Ash, a very important question.
2: Yep.
1: Are you a Dockers supporter?
2: I am a closet Dockers supporter. I actually support
1: Port Adelaide. You can come out today.
2: I'm going to the footy tonight. I will be wearing purple, but I do follow the Mighty Power, so... Please don't hold that against me.
1: I'm sorry. We can still be friends. Let's celebrate the Dockers and give them a bit of a G up. I'd love to talk to some Dockers supporters. If you're here, put your hand up. We'll get a microphone to you. But can we thank the president of the Rockingham Bowling Club, who's doing a brilliant job? And I did hear one of your staff say this morning, we don't let Eagle supporters in here. You're in Dockers heartland. So I wonder if any have snuck in.
2: We got a couple.
1: Oh, there we go. Yeah. Kick them out. Ash, lovely to meet you and good luck with your club.
2: Thanks, Nadia. Thank you very much.
1: Good on you. Lovely to meet you. It is 27 past nine. We're going to talk sport and more Dockers talk in a moment. Kate, have you found some Dockers supporters? Let me get your mic on, Kate.
3: Nadia.
1: Hello.
3: I have the lovely June and Vita, who are wearing pretty much head-to-toe purple, June.
4: Hello. I'm happy to support the Fremantle Dockers on behalf of my husband, who passed away last year. I'm really a West Coast... Oh, I'm sorry. But that is... That is only because when we came here,
1: lightning will strike
4: ago,
1: you.
4: We were told two teams. My husband chose Fremantle, so I had to choose the other. And once you've chosen, you can't change.
1: No, look, I get
4: but
1: that.
4: Today,
1: but for
4: I'm
1: love,
4: a
1: you
4: Fremantle.
1: Can. Oh, thank you. And can I just say, purple looks quite nice on you, I must say.
4: I'll wear his scarves tonight.
1: Oh, good on you. Look, and I've got my scarf and I've got my Harley, Reed. Oh, my gosh, the wrong Reed. I can't believe those words came out of my mouth. Our Murphy Reed headband. So anyone who wants one, we've only got a few. There's Jo, the headband lady. She gave out 5,000 and I managed to get my hands on about 10 more. So anyone who wants one, just pop your hand up and we'll get one to you. How do you think our boys will go tonight? How do you think our boys will go? Oh, well, you're handballing to your friend over there.
0: Well, we have to be positive, don't we? We want the boys to be positive, so we've all got to be positive too and cheer them on. They've got a good chance tonight, I think. They've beaten Geelong before and they can do it again.
1: And I think so after last week we couldn't really get any lower, could we?
0: No,
1: because we kind of felt like we hit rock bottom last week.
0: That's right. That was a big letdown for them. So let's hope they're really G'd up. It's good to see them. They're all looking pretty positive.
1: Yes, I would like to see the three-headed monster emerge as well. So
0: I've always said I'll die happy if the Dockers can win a premiership before then.
1: Oh, do you know
0: so
1: what?
0: So this might be the year. You never know.
1: Not that you're going anywhere. I do hope so, but I have heard many people say that I just want a premiership before I die. Look, any other Dockers supporters, we'd love to talk to you, so just pop your hand up and we'll get a microphone to you. Let's just head back to the newsroom now. Jonathan Beale is there with news headlines. Hello, Jonathan. I'm sorry you cannot be here at the Rockingham Bowling Club. It is so good. Everybody, big round of applause for Jonathan Beale.
5: That's very kind, Nadia, and I'm sorry I can't be there either because I love it down in Rockingham, and today I think is a perfect day to be in Rockingham weather-wise.
1: Yeah, it is actually quite nice. And the pints are only $9, Jonathan.
5: That's
1: probably cheaper than what you get at Swan District's Football Club, I would think.
5: I should remind people,
1: you know that Jonathan's retiring. Yes, he did announce that yesterday, but we'll pay tribute to him. It's not like I'll make it sound like you're dying. We'll pay tribute to him. He's still alive and well. He's just going to go and travel the world. Now, Jonathan, enough of you. News headlines.
5: Okay. The United Nations Special Envoy for Yemen has warned of the ramifications of renewed fighting between Houthi rebels and Saudi-backed pro-government forces. Houthi fighters have seized the port city of Mocha, which is near the Bab al-Mandab Strait, potentially strengthening the Houthis' efforts to enforce a maritime blockade against Saudi Arabia. Hans Grundberg says the renewed fighting could threaten freedom of navigation in the strait and plunge Yemen into a prolonged and expanding war. Laws to expand police powers over a defence and weapons expo to be held in Perth later this year have passed the state parliament's upper house. Under the expanded powers, police will be able to stop and search anyone around the Land Forces event and confiscate a range of items. The government says the measures are necessary to avoid clashes between police and protesters, as occurred when the event was held in Melbourne 2 years ago. A WA's Minister for Agriculture and Food says daily aerial shark patrols will commence next week ahead of summer. Jackie Jarvis says weekly helicopter patrols began last week with a focus on weekends and school holidays. She says the patrols are part of a broader beach safety campaign that will be in place over the warmer months. More news, Nadia, at 10 o'clock.
1: Jonathan, thank you very much for that.
6: 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Finance.
1: From RM Capital in beautiful Busselton, Pete Willis. Hello, how's the market looking?
7: Hi, how are you going, Nadia? It's down today. We're down about 66 points at the moment and 200. Gold slightly off overnight, down to 6,163 in Australian terms. Iron ore under 100 at 98.20. The oil price has come over $100 at $100.50 in the Brent and 96.65 in the WTI. Overnight markets, the FTSE was down 0.6, the DAX was down 0.8, the Dow was down 0.6, S&P 500 was down 0.6, and the NASDAQ was down 0.7. So today the market is all

0: About the resource sector, no specific news, just responding to lower commodity prices, increased on energy costs, and concerns about inflation.
1: Thank you very much for that. Pete Willis there from RM Capital. Now, let's check the weather.
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1: Hello to you, Grace Abbott. It's sunny and rather beautiful in Rockingham. What about the rest of the state?
3: That's right, Nadia. We'll start in the north and the east. We have a gradual warming trend this weekend with maximum temperatures today spanning the 30s across the Kimberley and the Pilbara and the mid-20s in the Gascoyne. Now, we do have a deck of cloud over the goldfields and it'll remain out that way, particularly in southern parts. So temperatures are only going to reach the low 20s for around Kalgoorlie and Norseman today. Now, storms are going to remain possible in the far east today, but they will contract southeast over the Eucla tomorrow. And we'll also continue to see some afternoon showers about the northern Kimberley coast. Towards the southwest land division, we have warmer than average temperatures today, particularly in the western districts. Now, temperatures are going to reach the 20s throughout the region, but push the mid to high 20s in northern parts. Now, that's due to some warm northeasterly winds overhead at the moment, but they will tend northwesterly this afternoon. And that's because we have a front on the way, which will cross the southwest capes tonight. And we'll see showers stretch north to Geraldton and east to Ravensthorpe tomorrow. Tomorrow morning, that is, though only light rainfalls are expected with that one. Then we'll be met by another weak front late Sunday before a warm and spring-like pattern develops next week. Looking to the city around Perth, a mostly sunny top of 25 degrees today, and it'll sit around 20 degrees for bounce down tonight, Nadia, and remain clear during the game. Down to 11 degrees tonight with showers possible from around about 2 a.m. tomorrow morning through to mid-morning on Saturday, and 0 to 4 millimetres on the forecast there. Cloudy and 21 on Sunday and then warming to 24 on Monday and 27 on Tuesday, Nadia.
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3: In the Wanneroo area, you're stretching my on-the-fly limits here, Nadia, but it does look like
1: big netball game.
3: Which ball game?
1: Okay, that's well. It's a big netball game. It's we're up against the politicians, so I think anything to put them at a disadvantage, I'd probably welcome. Quite frankly,
3: interesting. But look, we'll, I would put it at clearing. Yeah, clearing around that 11 a.m. mark, I think.
1: Good on you, Grace Abbott there, the duty forecaster. Yeah, I'm playing in a netball game, so I'll probably end up on crutches and hobble my way in on Monday with Gibbo. And we're up again. Netball is the winner. That's what I always say. Netball's the big winner. But we're taking on some politicians. Rita Saffiotti, Daniel Pastorelli. They don't play by the rules. Neither does Sabina Winton, who's a big netball fan. So it's ours to lose, I think, is fair to say. Now, we'll talk more sport with Mitch Turner in just a moment. I cannot believe that I'm going to play this song, but I'm sure you'll appreciate it because I reckon it's been decades since you've heard it.

0: A fitting song for us here in Rockingham. We're at the Rockingham Bowling Club, coming to you live ahead of our special spotlight forum, which is going to kick off at 10 o'clock. We are, of course, putting the spotlight on AUKUS, and that'll be happening after 10 o'clock. We've got a lot of questions coming in from the audience. We're going to try and get through as many as we can, because this is very much about AUKUS is happening, but a chance to try and get some clarity from all levels of government about how they're going to manage what is the biggest defence project we have ever seen. Before that, though, we're going to talk sport next. Do stay with me. It is 20 to 10.
1: The widespread devastation in Nepal following catastrophic flash flooding has washed away villages and destroyed critical infrastructure. The death toll continues to rise while search and rescue teams work tirelessly to locate the hundreds missing. People are in urgent need of shelter, food, clean water and basic supplies. The ABC is supporting the Emergency Action Alliance and has launched the Nepal Flood Disaster Appeal. To make a donation and support the charity work in Nepal, go to abc.net.au/gives.
0: Now, we are in Dockers Heartland here in Rockingham. I know a couple of Eagles supporters have snuck in, but that's okay. You can join our bandwagon because it's going to be a while for you. But Sue is out and about. We've got some Dockers tragics here. Sue, who are you with?
2: I'm here with Rick Nadia, and he's been to the barber this morning.
3: Yes, I went to the barber and got an anchor shaved into my head.
0: Oh, stop it. And there it is. Oh, can we give it up for Rick, who has shaved an anchor on the back of his head? I'm loving your Dockers scarf. You've got your Dockers shirt on. How do you think our boys are going to go tonight? And you've got the Murphy Reid headband as well, as we all have.
3: Thank you.
0: How do you reckon? What do we need to do tonight?
3: I think we've just got to show up and play. And we also need the crowd to get into it. I went last week and I don't think the crowd was there either.
0: I think the crowd were just a bit shocked. I was there and I really didn't... I was lost for words, which I know is rare for me.
3: I could have heard a pin drop at some stage. I mean, Hawthorn played really well. You've got to give them credit. But I think the Dockers have got something up their sleeve and we're going to see them perform tonight.
0: We need the three-headed monster back, don't we?
3: We do. So he put in a good effort last week. He was probably the only one that gave the most, but there's more to come.
0: All right. Look, I love the anchor too. Enjoy the game tonight. Hopefully we'll see you there. Let's talk more about the Dockers with Mitch Turner.
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0: Mitch Turner, hello to you back in the studio.
4: Hello, Nadia. It's weird not talking face-to-face with you.
0: I know, but look, we've got a big crowd here. Can you all say hello to Mitch? You've got some fans here, Mitch. You've got some fans. But look, I've got to say, the Rockingham Bowling Club are being brilliant hosts and we've got a full house ahead of our AUKUS panel. But let's talk Dockers first of all, Mitch. How are we feeling? Are we feeling about tonight?
4: I think I can hear and feel some of the feeling all the way from here, from everyone at Rockingham, Nadia.

0: I think there's a lot of nerves, and I think even the confidence coming from fans is, I don't want to say false vibrato, but I think they're putting on a brave face to convince themselves that, hey, it's all going to be good, it's all going to be fine, but if you've been a Fremantle supporter for the last 31 seasons, then you know heartbreak is something that has been all too familiar for the Dockers. So there is a bit of trepidation, I think, from everyone. You want to avoid that dreaded straight sets exit when you finish on top. It happened to Adelaide last year, and the Dockers are going to be desperate to make sure they're not the latest minor premier to go out in straight sets, because it's been more common than we would have liked to admit. But the Dockers are 10 past 6 tonight is when the game starts. They have made some changes, Nadia, ahead of a huge game. Geelong were brilliant last week, and they've had to make some changes to combat that. So Corey Wagner back into the side. I really like that. He's versatile. He's got some run. He's hard at the footy. I think that's a really good move to bring Corey Wagner back in. Judd McVie given a recall, so maybe a show of faith there from the Dockers coaches to bring him back in after he's been out of favour in the last few weeks, right at the back end of the season. So Judd McVie gets his chance. Out goes Brandon Walker. Tweaked that ankle last week. Wasn't as bad as initially thought, but he is out of the team. And Nathan O'Driscoll, massive call to leave Nathan O'Driscoll out as well, who is a bit of a fan favourite, Drizzy, but he's been...
1: What's that all about?
0: Well, he's got really good run, Nathan O'Driscoll, and you can never question his endeavour and his drive, but he is an outside player that, you know, features more heavily on the wing. That's pretty much where he plays all his football. So he's not quite as versatile as, you know, Wagner and McVie. And he's very one-sided, Nathan. And I say that with he's a left-footer that really dominates on that side of his body. So I think they're just going with a slightly more dynamic team tonight. Geelong had all these smalls last week that really turned the game against Carlton. Brad Close, Grian Myers, you know, you can even throw Sean Manor in that category. So the Geelong are just full of really dangerous small players, and that's been a concern for Fremantle. So bringing Wagner and McVie in just gives them a bit of versatility where they can play on a few more of those small dangerous forwards. But look, they split it 1-1 this season. Nadia, we know the first game of the year for the Dockers, as it has been recently, down in over and down in Geelong. Lost that by 10 points after a really good start. We all remember that fade out they had. But then got the 4 points against them the second time at Perth Stadium. So just the fourth time the Dockers will play the Cats in a final. And if you want any, you know, good omens, the Dockers have won 2 out of the previous 3 finals. So that's good. 2-1 winning record against the Cats, which is rare for many clubs.
1: And I think Cats, that means nothing in finals.
0: No,
1: though.
0: No. Well, Nadia,
1: don't you know?
0: Here's one for you. Okay. How many lives do Cats have? I was 9. Thinking this. They've got 9 lives, right? How many games have Geelong lost this year? 8.
1: No.
0: So they have used up 8 of their 9 lives. So if they have that 9th loss tonight, their season is done. So maybe there's something in that for the Dockers. They can send the Cats packing, but it's going to be huge. Sold out again. Is there any shock that the Fremantle fans are turning up?
1: No, not at all, because we won a better performance than last week. No, and I think it's great that it's a sellout. No, I like what you did too, Mitch. You told Ollie Peterson from The Drive Show to take his bandwagon and bugger off away from Perth Stadium. So we've sent him off to Fremantle because we think he gave us bad juju, don't you?
0: Oh, well, it's correlation and causation aren't always the same things, Nadia, but he's walked the bandwagon to Perth Stadium once. The Dockers have lost. The Dockers have lost 1 game at Perth Stadium this year. I'm not suggesting he's bad juju or he's the curse or the jinx, but to take no risks and no chances, he's been told to get the hell out of Perth Stadium in the precinct. And I've even said I've got Mike McKenna's number on speed dial from Perth Stadium, and I will call the Perth Stadium boss and said, if you see him in the vicinity, please direct him out and move him on. It's a full Ollie Peterson exclusion zone tonight. So hopefully the Drive fans get a bit of a taste for it and the footy fever in Fremantle later on this evening when Ollie is broadcasting down there with the team. But we'll be on air from 4:30, Nadia. So if anyone wants to listen to all the build-up, it'll be myself and Clint Wilden, of course. Sharad Wellingham, heard some pretty strong thoughts on the Eagles last week, but he'll be watching tonight. And Daniel Harford, former Hawthorn player as well, will be with us.
1: I'm looking forward to it. Now, Mitch Turner, let's look at a couple of other games. AFLW?
0: Yeah, worth mentioning, West Coast v Brisbane play tomorrow afternoon, 2:35 at Lathlane. They were really good last week in the first quarter, West Coast, and that's about where it ended against the Demons. They faded out. They've made a heap of changes, but Daisy Pearce, she's still got one hell of a task on her hand there. That is a, she's doing her best, and Daisy's a great coach, a great football mind, but she's struggling to get the best out of this team. They're 0-4, and that's the fourth time they've started the season with four losses in a row. So Daisy Pearce, huge challenge for her. Fremantle play on Sunday. Sorry, so Fremantle play on Sunday afternoon against Essendon, and that's at Coburn. They haven't won since they moved there. So they've done this big redevelopment. They've played two games at Coburn, no longer playing them in Freo, but 3:05, they'll take on the Bombers. I think they'll get their first win at that official new home ground. And you're in Rockingham, so you know, not too far to pop over to Coburn and watch if anyone's craving a bit of extra footy on Sunday afternoon. I think that's it'll be a good place to watch footy. I'm going to be out there. You can come say hello.
1: Oh, good on you.
0: And I also should mention, of course, Brisbane v Adelaide's tomorrow night, 5:35. So that's the other side of the draw of the finals for the Dockers. They will go on, the winner of that game, to face Hawthorn in a preliminary final at the MCG. The Dockers and the Cats, of course, playing for that preliminary final spot against the Swans. But it is, the last home game this weekend for the Dockers men.
1: Gosh, I can't believe we're already at this end of the year. Now, what about, we've got a prelim in the Waffle as well?
0: Yes, we do, unfortunately, Nadia, as we know.
1: Not Perth,
0: it doesn't
1: boys.
0: Feature your beloved Demons. It is Claremont, which should rile your blood even more, that Claremont.
1: No, well, we should have beat Claremont and we should have beat East Perth, just saying.
0: Could have, should have, as they say, Nadia. Claremont hosting,
1: Think
0: though.
1: Think of my poor cousin. He was watching that game and it was like the 1978 grand final all over again, Mitch.
0: I do feel, but he had plenty of success. Don't worry about him. Claremont are hosting that game on Sunday against East Perth, of course. Plenty of East Perth fans have gone through the ABC offices over the years, as we know. So they're up against it, though, Nadia. I think Claremont have got this one. They got a really good ruck in Ollie Eastland. And unfortunately for the Royals, their big mountain of a ruck, Scott Jones, is out. Copped a three-week suspension for a hit on Charlie Dean. Couldn't get it overturned. And up against Ollie Eastland, I think that's going to be really tough. I think they're both playing for second anyway. Peel's waiting in the grand final for them at Perth Stadium next weekend. But it should be a good game. I'm hoping East Perth. I'd love to see East Perth go through. They've fallen short a few times on the final day. So I would love to see them get another chance and try and get over the line.
1: Yeah, and I'm sure Russell Wolf will be throwing some magic down from up above as well, his beloved East Perth. Are you watching? Are you got an eye on the NFL? I don't know what the score is. How's it going?
0: It is 10-7, the San Francisco 49ers way over the LA Rams. And Nadia, I will be honest, I know you probably feel the same. I've got some, at least you're out in Rockingham with, you know, a bunch of great people. I'm pretty jealous. I know Fremantle play tonight, but it looks amazing at the MCG. I mean, they're going to get, by the time the final crowd figure comes through, close to 100,000 people there. It is as packed as it can get. The pregame just looked amazing. The scenes of the MCG.
1: Was the pregame? I didn't see it.
0: Well, of course, they had the national anthems, as they do for big games in the NFL. So they had the US national anthem, which I will say wasn't great, in my opinion. Didn't think it was the best rendition of the USA national anthem. And I actually think that the fans back in the US, from what I've seen as well, thought the same thing, because Cody Simpson performed the Australian one and he did a really, really good job. It was a great rendition of Advance Australia Fair. And I saw some people in the US saying, gee, how? Because we give it a bit of flack, our national anthem. It, you know, some countries a bit more upbeat and there's a bit more going on. But I saw a lot of Americans saying, gee, Australia's national anthem is really nice. It doesn't talk about war and fighting. It just talks about how beautiful the land is. So they actually said, I can't believe they upstaged our anthem in our biggest sport. So it does look incredible, though. It really, two different kind of approaches. The 49ers have been there all week, kind of training, doing some interview stuff. And, you know, that's part of why the money is invested, isn't it? They're trying to promote their sport and trying to promote Melbourne back into the US as well. So they've done a really good job, the 49ers, whereas LA touched down about 29 hours before kickoff. So they're trying to stay On LA time. Yeah,
1: right.
0: Because it's a huge trip to come across for your season opener. And it is a big match. Like, this is worth, you know, it's not an exhibition as, you know, if people were loosely following it. This is an actual game in week one of the NFL season. And it is two massive divisional rivals. Like, the Rams and the 49ers are two really, really good teams that are going to be hoping to be competing for a Super Bowl. So this has a lot on the line. Like, this is a big game for the NFL. And I think it's been a massive success, Nadia. I think the amount Australia has been highlighted in the US, and people don't realise how big the NFL is. Like, there are a lot of eyes on Melbourne.
1: And it's a proper game in the season. It's a game for points. So it's a game that matters as well. Mitch Turner talking sport with me this morning on 102.5 ABC Perth and WA. It is 7 minutes to 10. Now, just a couple of quick texts. Terry, we love it when people want to shout out their team. Nadia, can we give a shout out to the Wanneroo Football Club playing in a grand final at Steel Blue Oval tomorrow? So go the Roos. Terry, thank you. I love this because there's also the big netball game tomorrow at Wanneroo.
0: Yes.
1: Mitch Turner. Now, I don't know if you're going to get there or not. We're hoping that you might do some commentary for us, but I'm not sure you're going to make it because you're working tonight. But we're up against the politicians.
0: Yes.
1: And I've got this brilliant piece of advice from a listener who says, Nadia, if you want to win the netball, mate, just turn up with the truth. That will trip them up before their appearance.
0: I was waiting for something like that.
1: She says, with two politicians currently sitting in the front row.
0: I was waiting for something like that, Nadia. I thought, what's the political spin joke going to be here? They'll be spinning all over the place, Nadia. You might not be able to stop them. I wish I could get there, Nadia.
1: It got a bit rough last year, particularly between Daniel Pastorelli, who's now a minister, and Mark Gibson. There was lots of hips and shoulders and knees, and it was getting messy under the goal circle there.
0: If you get a lead, Nadia, they might defect across to your team. That's happening all over the place these days. So they might change colours halfway through and start playing for the media. But I wish I could get there, Nadia. But we've got my Trinity Aquinas girls that I'm part of coaching in the A-grade Perth Football League. We've got the weekend technically off, waiting to feature in a grand final next week. But we're out there training and supporting the Colts and stuff. And can I give a shout out to the captain of our team, Nadia Pisano, who won the medal for the best and fairest for the A-grade women this year. So I just want to give a shout out to her because she shared it with Leanne Gubbins as well, who's there'd be people around Perth who would be familiar with Leanne. She is 42 years old. And she tied the medal in the A-grade Perth Football League from Curtin Wesley. Incredible, incredible footballer who's played for many years, used to play at East Fremantle, but, yeah, has had an incredible career so far. So shout out, 42 years old and still tying the medal with the 20-year-olds and competing. So that's worth a shout out, I think.
1: Oh, can I give a little quiet shout out? She's at school, so she won't know. But my daughter got fairest and best last night for her footy team.
0: Bury the lead.
1: Yeah, okay, well done. She will, honestly, she's at school, so she won't hear. But do you know what? So a really nice, impressive trophy, except it was of a bloke. player on top of the trophy is of a man.
0: It's 2026, Nadia.
1: Someone popped the wrong one on there. But anyway, well done to her. Hey, Mitch, love your work. Have a good call tonight and we'll talk again on Monday.
0: Hopefully talking with the Dockers still in it.
1: And if we do get in the grand final, of course, I'll be broadcasting from Melbourne and all of you can come and join me. So that's what we're aiming towards. Love your work, Mitch. Thank you. That was Mitch Turner. Now, before we get to the news, Kate, where are you and who have you found?
2: Well, I'm right in amongst it in the crowd, Nadia, and I found Deb, who is a local and a Dockers tragic. Deb, how are you feeling?
3: Really tragic. You have no idea.
1: How tragic? Just tell us.
3: I see you tomorrow if we don't win. I am on the board at Rocky Hospital, so I could be there. But honestly, I'm passionate about Rockingham, but I'm terrible about the Dockers. And can I just tell you, our member, Madeline King, who's down the front.
1: Yeah, she snuck in.
3: I know.
1: I don't know. Did she think she was going to be on the panel? Because she's not.
3: I know. No, she is as bad as me for the Dockers. We just love our team. And, look, she's even got her purple scarf. Well done. So, yeah, Nadia, there are so many Dockers in Rockingham. And we'll all be there tonight.
1: Can't wait. Good luck, and hopefully we get a win. Madeline King, what are you doing?
3: Thank you.
1: Hello. You just snuck in. I didn't know you were coming.
3: Oh, well, no, I

0: I think a mutual friend, Helen, plays in that team with me.
1: So Helen, we're the doctor, going Dr. Helen,
0: yes. To the grand final against the Fremantle Hockey Club on Saturday. So, you know, go Soaks.
1: Okay, go Soaks. Where did you finish on the ladder?
0: I think we actually finished fourth, so we've had a really good run into the grand final.
1: What position do you play?
0: I play goalkeeper, the slowest position.
1: You're the goalkeeper.
0: So from time to time.
1: What's that pressure like?
0: Well, I mean, I've been a fill-in all season, so I haven't had the most pressure. And a fantastic other goalkeeper, Zoe, goes in half and half, part-time players, and she's exceptional. It's just a game, right? We just really love the competitiveness. It's a bummer being in the back line, but that's where the hard work gets done.
1: So do you have to drop on your knees a lot? Like, how are the knees these days?
0: Yeah, they're not good. I've had two operations on my knee, really? But that would be from many accidents over many years, including hockey.
1: Thank you. Love that. See, it's nice to chat to a politician about something other than politics, but we'll get to that after the news. Madeline King, thank you. She's around the corner. She's come down to say hi. Do stay with me because we are going to get our panel underway shortly. This is our Spotlight on AUKUS. That's coming up after the news at 10 o'clock.
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4: This is ABC News with Jonathan Beale. Good morning. The United Nations Special Envoy for Yemen says the latest territorial gains made by Houthi rebels could spark a wider regional conflict. The Iran-backed Houthis have seized the strategic Red Sea port city of Mocha from Saudi-backed pro-government forces. The city's capture leaves the Houthis just 75 kilometres away from the Bab al-Mandab Strait, the southern gateway to a trade route that links Asia and Europe. Hans Grunberg is calling on the Houthis to end their attacks.
5: They have gained control of Mocha, giving them a direct presence to one of the world's most vital straits. Although fighting is ongoing and the situation remains fluid, this development is raising serious concerns within the international community about the threat to freedom of navigation.
4: Higher oil prices are forecast to further increase inflation and put more pressure on the Reserve Bank to lift interest rates in Australia. Oil prices have jumped by more than 7% as tensions intensify in the Middle East. The price spike coincides with the European Union's central bank raising interest rates for the second time this year. NAB chief economist Sally Auld says high oil prices will have economists adjusting their inflation forecasts.
6: Central banks are responding to what they see as higher inflation and worried about the fact that that inflation and those inflation expectations might get entrenched. So bond markets are reacting to this, central banks are reacting, and I think our base case is that the RBA will be no different and we expect them to hike at the end of the month.
4: Survivors of the September 11 terrorist attacks have returned to New York to mark 25 years since two planes flew into the Twin Towers of the World Trade Center. Security is high as preparations are finalized to honor the nearly 3,000 people killed. More than 9,000 others have died from 9/11 related illnesses after being exposed to toxic dust and debris. This year's memorial will include an extra moment of silence to remember them. Sujo John was working on the 81st floor of the North Tower when the first plane struck and says he remembers the firefighters who died that day.
7: As we are running down, we pass all these brave firemen and policemen. They are making their way up and we high-five them saying, "You guys are the real heroes." We had no idea that that would be the last time we would be seeing the faces of these men.
4: The brother of a South Australian man who died in the September 11 attack says he's remembering his brother as a remarkable man. Stuart Knox's twin brother Andrew worked in architecture in the North Tower. Mr. Knox has told 891 ABC Adelaide he wants younger generations to reflect.
8: For me, maybe it's about reflecting on it with respect and with the knowledge that the hatred kills, you know, that love is essential.
4: WA's Minister for Agriculture and Food says daily aerial shark patrols will commence next week ahead of summer. Jackie Jarvis says weekly helicopter patrols began last week with a focus on weekends and school holidays. She says the patrols are part of a broader beach safety campaign that will be in place over the warmer months.
9: We make sure we're out there patrolling. Surf Life Saving and with the Westpac helicopter are out there patrolling every day of the week during summer. They're there over the school holidays right up until April.
4: The world premiere of a documentary detailing the Israeli killing of Palestinian civilians in Gaza has received a 25-minute standing ovation.

0: And at the Venice Film Festival, the BBC's Jacob Evans reports.
1: The film features anonymous interviews with 24 Israeli military and intelligence whistleblowers. It's called Naza, after a euphemism for the number of civilian deaths expected in an airstrike. The interviewees describe using AI to process mass surveillance data and identify suspected low-ranking Hamas targets who were then bombed in their homes with their families. The movie was written and directed by two Israeli filmmakers, Yuval Abraham and Rachel Zohr, who previously worked on the Oscar-winning documentary No Other Land about Israel's occupation in the West Bank.
0: Sport, a former Docker, says he's optimistic about Fremantle's chances against Geelong in tonight's AFL semi-final in Perth. Fremantle's made two changes for its sudden-death semi-final, with Judd McVie and Corey Wagner coming in at the expense of Brandon Walker and Nathan O'Driscoll. Brett Peake says the result of the game is now in the hands of the players.
2: They've been strong on the training track this week, and they get to come out in front of their home crowd. You know, they finished on top for a reason.
3: Yeah.
2: So it's up to them now. The coaches, the supporters can't do anything. It's up to the players to go out there and put their best foot forward.
0: Perth's weather mostly sunny today. Winds northeasterly at 15 to 20 kilometres an hour, turning northwesterly in the early afternoon. A forecast maximum of 25 degrees, currently 20.7. ABC News, it's 5 past 10.
4: What will one of the largest defence projects in Australian history mean for Rockingham and Western Australia? This is Your Say. 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
5: Yes, welcome back to the show, and we are live at the Rockingham Bowls Club. We have a full house here, and we are now, for the next hour, putting the spotlight on the massive AUKUS Defence Pact. So what is it? In a nutshell, a 30-year, $368 billion deal. Australia will buy three second-hand nuclear-powered submarines from the US, and then five new Australian ones will be made. They will also be nuclear-powered. And Garden Island, here in Rockingham, will be their home port. Now, to help build the skills and operational capability that WA will need, the US and UK will rotate their nuclear-powered submarines through Garden Island in what is called Submarine Rotation Force West. And then up the road in Henderson, a defence precinct will be established to support a maintenance hub and naval shipbuilding. Now, this forum today isn't about whether AUKUS should go ahead. That ship has sailed. It is a done deal. Today is about understanding what is in it for us. What is in it for you, the people of Rockingham and surrounding areas? Where are the workers going to live? What about all the infrastructure that's needed? There is legitimate concerns that this will put a target on our back. There are a lot of questions, and I'm hoping our panel can answer them for us. Please make welcome this morning all levels of government represented. Matt Keogh, Federal Minister for Defence Personnel and Veterans Affairs. We have Amber Jade Sanderson, who's the WA Minister assisting the Minister for Defence Industries. Welcome to you. And Warwick Carter, he directs the Perth Southwest Metropolitan Alliance, which represents local councils in the area. Please make them welcome. Now, if you've got a question we've been asking you all morning, just write it on a card. No preambles, please. We do want to get through as many questions as we can, and I do notice a lot of your questions are mine, so we'll just ask that you get straight to the point. If you have one, just put your hand up and we'll get a microphone to you, but write it down on a card.
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5: And it is 7 minutes past 10. Matt Keogh, let's start with you. Why does Australia need AUKUS?
3: So I think we've got to start from the very beginning, which is that submarine capability is one of the most important capabilities you can have in the Defence Force, because it creates the biggest question mark in a potential adversary, because you don't know where that submarine is or submarines are, and it really creates a different dynamic in terms of where someone may be trying to threaten you. So they're an incredibly important capability. That's why countries around the world need to have them. What you see with Australia in particular, given our geography and using conventional powered submarines, they spend a lot of time actually on the surface of the water, and that puts them at greater risk. And so having a capability that is nuclear propelled means that they can spend the time that they are away underwater safer, able to do their work at greater speed as well, and to go further away when they need to be able to do that, depending on what they are, what tasking they are performing. So it is a dramatic uplift in our defence capability, which is all about

0: keeping Australians safer because of the question mark it puts in the mind of a potential adversary.
1: And when you talk about potential adversaries, could we really one day be in a situation that one of WA's biggest trading partners, China, could actually attack us?
0: So I think the thing you've got to realise is that we, across our region in particular now, is probably the least stable that it's been in a long time. And so, you know, the way we think about that is that we are facing the greatest challenges in our area geostrategically since the Second World War.
1: You don't want to say
0: and
1: the word
0: so
1: China,
0: we need
1: do you?
0: To be best prepared for whatever that may bring and where, however that may arise, and making sure we've got the best of defence capability to protect ourselves is fundamentally important, and having a nuclear-propelled submarine gives us that greater capability. It is one of the most elite parts of any defence capability across any nation, and so having that is vitally important.
1: What does WA get out of this, Amber Jade Sanderson?
2: Well, I don't think you can understate the opportunities that AUKUS presents and the incredible investment that is going to happen in Western Australia. The 30-year sustained shipbuilding is really a massive uplift in capability for Western Australians and opportunities. We have a proud history of shipbuilding in Western Australia, but it's been cyclical over time. And so what this is 30 years of sustained shipbuilding, nuclear capability, submarine and sustainment with the rotation will provide an opportunity for literally thousands of jobs, apprentices and jobs. Jobs in defence and defence industries are good quality, secure jobs. My dad got his first start as a Sparky in the Navy. He was able to buy a house with a Navy mortgage, and he still lives in that house in Bayswater. So you cannot understate how important these jobs are. They're quality jobs. We, Austal, just released expressions of interest for 500 jobs already, and they haven't even really started. So we've got huge opportunities, and our job as a state government is to obviously manage the pressure that come with that and the community, to work with local governments and communities on those pressures, but make sure that we're getting the opportunities for young people. This region in particular has had high rates of youth unemployment. It's been stubborn over time. There are complex communities. So the opportunities that are presented for communities down here are really, really important.
1: There was a bit of a tussle between WA and South Australia. South Australia gets to build the subs, will maintain them. Does that disappoint you a bit?
2: Well, this is about building on the existing capability. So we're going to be working with Mitsubishi Heavy Industries on the Megami frigates. We'll be supporting through ASC all of the subs. We've also got incredible capability around autonomous operations, drones, radio capability. All of those things are going to be part of the defence industries network in Western Australia. So South Australia will do what they do well, we'll do what we do well, and we already have incredible existing resource capability and industrial capability. This is about building on that and making sure that we're building resilience in our economy.
1: I want to go to Warwick Carter. Now, Warwick, you represent a lot of the councils around this area, and we did speak to the Rockingham Mayor earlier. Does this excite you or worry you, the scale of, A, the influx of people coming in locally and from overseas, upskilling and the infrastructure that's going to be needed to support this industry?
3: I think we're really happy that we're finally talking about it. Our role has been to try and talk about that we need to come to terms with what is coming to this region. And it's, you know, AUKUS is one part of that, but there's also a lot of other big industrial projects happening through here. We're tracking about $70 billion worth of government-backed investment coming into the region over the coming decades. Now, to put that in context, the Olympic Games in Brisbane is $7 billion. So it's 10 Olympic Games worth of activity coming to our region. And so we're coming to terms with how do we prepare for that. So, you know, we acknowledge there's a lot of different views on AUKUS. What we're focused on is it's happening and how do we prepare for it? Because in 385 days, we expect an American submarine to be sitting off Garden Island.
1: The associated infrastructure, I think, is what worries a lot of people here. Roads, houses. When all those houses and where will all those houses be built? Expanding the road network. Mm. Are they the pressures that concern you? And who's going to pay for it and how?
3: Absolutely. And I think that's going to be the big question people are going to have. And what we know is these projects take time to deliver. They are very complex. We have all sorts of approvals we need to get through, so we need to get cracking on it. So that is a genuine concern for us. There's a lot of work being done on the defence housing point of view, and that's great. But what we can see is the other growth that's going to come because of this. So defence jobs create a lot of other jobs in the community. So we're focused on, okay, we want to keep the quality of life we have down here. You know, we've got a beautiful Rockingham foreshore here. Get a great cup of coffee. Can we make sure baristas can still afford to live here? Mm-hmm. Can we make sure there's enough childcare centres? Can we make sure there's enough retail? Because that's where the growth pressures will be felt.
2: Yeah, all very reasonable concerns, and we've been working very closely with the community. The AUKUS task force, led by the local member, Magenta Marshall, will be delivering their report to Cabinet, I think, later this year for consideration. We've got the Garden Island Transport Network Working Group, a cross-agency group. I think the Mayor mentioned that earlier in her interview. And we've actually released a footprint and a plan of the immediate upgrades that are required for some of those road networks that are at capacity, and the medium-term and longer-term road networks. So we absolutely have a plan to support that increase. I agree that we need to make sure that Rockingham remains a really affordable and fantastic place to live for the local community. We've released 4,000 lots at Carnup. We've approved the Rockingham Precinct Structure Plan, working with the local government to make sure that there's a mix of housing. Defence personnel will be supported through defence housing. So really making sure that we're providing affordable stock for the broader community and access to the incredible amenity and quality of life that we already have down here.
1: Minister, you better hurry up and build that train station that you promised over a decade ago. But just on that point, the Mayor, Lorna Buchan, earlier also talked about the associated community investment that is needed to enjoy the lifestyle here in Rockingham. And she wants, whether it's federal government or state government, they want something like $50 million at the very least to upgrade, you know, health facilities, the libraries, pools, sporting grounds. Will they get that? Is there money for a community fund like that?
2: Well, there's significant support already going into the community, and we're always looking at how we can support more.
1: They want a specific fund.
2: And they've been provided around $20 million worth of funding from the state government for sporting facilities, including their aquatic centre and the basketball centre. And that's been very well advocated for by the local members, both the federal member and the state member. We continue to work with them and look at how we can invest. We're upgrading local schools. We're providing a new mental health emergency centre for Rockingham Hospital. We're starting the work around that redevelopment of Rockingham Hospital. The federal government's working with us around urgent care clinics and providing access to healthcare. So there is huge investment. And what this investment, the AUKUS investment, represents is even more investment in that community infrastructure.
3: What we've said as local governments is we've looked at what is happening in other parts of the world. So in Barrow in the UK, which is where their submarine base, construction base, is like the equivalent of, I suppose, Adelaide, they're investing £220 million over 10 years into community infrastructure, not in construction of submarines, but in supporting those communities, a community of 70,000 people, because they know that they need to make Barrow a better place to live and work if they want to attract the quality workforce. And so we're looking at that and saying, well, actually, we need this sort of approach as well. We're also talking to defence communities in the US. Over there, they have something called the Defence Community Infrastructure Plan. And what they say is, look, there's communities that support defence efforts and they need to be really resilient. And so they put money aside that all the defence communities in the US can bid for. We've put a proposal to the federal government saying we should have a fund like that here. We've suggested a pilot project of $50 million, not for our region, but for any defence community in Australia. So places like Wagga, Townsville, that they could apply for it as well to put in infrastructure that helps create more resilient communities, helps people make sure that defence personnel, when they're deployed, aren't worried about their families.
1: Is there a risk you could underinvest?
0: So I think it's really important to understand the scope and scale relativity here of what we're talking about. So when are we talking about the defence uplift around AUKUS and HMAS Stirling? We're talking about around 1,000 personnel coming to Australia. Some will bring families, some will be single. Some will be living on base, some will be housed in the community. And that'll be provided through Defence Housing Australia, and they're already working with property developers in terms of apartment options as well as housing, the broader housing options across a broad area, because we don't want to see people all grouped up into one space, but actually spread through the community so they get that great community lifestyle that we were talking about protecting. But the context of that is that about 1,000 people a week move into this area.
1: It's an extraordinary amount of people.
0: And so that is an extraordinary amount of people, but the 1,000 that we are supporting through that are going to be part of the rotational force coming through Stirling is a drop in the ocean of that 1,000 a week that are coming in. But of course, we've also got the uplift that come with the upgrades at Henderson and the work that's going to be happening in defence industry. But those people are going to live all throughout the metropolitan community. Barrow in the UK is a small town, and really the only industry, the only thing that happens there is building submarines. And so the only opportunity for investment is basically defence. And when we look at the United States, their defence communities are that everybody lives on base. Those defence communities are effectively defence bases. And so all of the infrastructure, all of the community infrastructure is an investment in a base to provide that, because it's a bit like mining towns were in WA. Mm-hmm. The whole thing's artificial. We're really blessed here in Australia, where we have Adelaide, Perth are going to be our major industrial hubs for supporting defence, but also where we've got major bases in cities and people are spread out and in community. Now, that's really important, because you want families to be able to get all the benefit of the cities that they live in, schools, universities, community centres, sporting hubs. As Amber mentioned, you know, there's investment going into all of those things through Rockingham, through Kwinana, through Coburn, but all through the metropolitan area. And we continue to work on that as federal MPs and as state MPs and as federal ministers and governments and state governments with local government to make sure you get that investment across communities to make sure that they've got all of the social infrastructure and capital that people would expect. But it's not just all happening in one place, because we actually spread these communities out. It's not like a Barrow where there's 70,000 people that effectively are just supporting one effort.
1: You're not convinced?
3: No, I think there's this misapprehension that it's only 1,000 people. Well, the base numbers for Garden Island are going, we know on in 2021 there were 3,306 people who worked there. The estimate is to go to 9,000 by 2050. That's the equivalent of the workers of everyone going into the Fremantle CBD. So it's quite a big employment base. But on top of that is what those, you know, let's say it's just 1,000 people, but it is more than that, of what they do to a community. When we have people migrate to our region, we get butchers, bakers, candlestick makers. So if you think about it like baking a cake, you've got more of every ingredient. This is doubling the flour. The cake won't work unless we get all the other ingredients right. So we do need to make sure that the rest of the economy grows, and we know it will grow because of that. And that's why South Australia is pushing so hard into the defence industries base, because they know it will kickstart their economy. That's what we've seen in every other defence industry community. And so we know that the change is coming. We know that that's when we feel the pain, because we're not ready. We don't have the childcare centres ready for when this group comes in, or we don't have the roads ready. That's the growing pains. That's what the community will be noticing first.
0: But I think that significant growth is out to 2050. Mm. So we're talking about up to 1,000 over the next few years. So it's, you know, we've got about 30 odd here now. Mm-hmm. That'll grow over time out to 2050. Sure, we've got to make sure all of those things are met, but that comes over time. Mm. And of course, the population of the state will grow hugely. And if you're talking about 1,000 people a week moving into this community as it is, and the growing areas and the suburbs around it, that those numbers are only a proportion of the overall. Now, that all needs to be supported by local, state and federal governments, as we would ordinarily do regardless, because you've got to meet that growth. What's great about it, though, is that the quality of jobs and investment that comes with that and supports that growth. Because as Amber mentioned before, sometimes communities are not getting that investment and those job opportunities, and we're creating those job opportunities, and then that creates further job opportunities as well. So that's a great... The fact that you've got that attractor happening, much better than the alternative of not having those attractors, and will work over time because it is a long growth pathway.
1: Minister?
2: Yeah, that's right. It's about sustained growth and sustainable growth for the community. It's building industries across the metropolitan area. But in the Southern Corridor, we are going to have a large infrastructure build. So that over the next 10 years, Westport, Henderson Precinct, Western Trade Coast, we are really, the Premier is right when he says that Kwinana and Rockingham are the centre of the universe. It is driving our economy. The great thing about the West Australian economy is there are many parts to it. We're not just a defence town. We're not just a resources economy. We are diversifying our economy. We have energy infrastructure. We have advanced manufacturing capability. We're building a screen and creative industries industry with the new film studios in Malaga. So this isn't about a single town with a single industry. This is about quality local jobs that people will have access to that they have not had access to before. Jobs where you can go home at night and see your family, jobs where you don't have to get on a plane and spend key family dates and important milestones away from your family, high-paid, quality jobs in and around defence industry, in trades, in fabrication, in electrical trades. The opportunities are enormous here, and we do have to make sure that the growth is sustained. But for the local community, for families who want futures for their kids, who want good quality jobs, this is an opportunity that we have to grasp.
1: All right, we're going to go to questions. This is our Spotlight Forum on AUKUS. That's the voice of Amber Jade Sanderson, WA Minister assisting the Minister for Defence Industries. We have Matt Keogh here, the Federal Minister for Defence Personnel and Veterans Affairs, and Warwick Carter, Director of the Perth Southwest Metropolitan Alliance. He represents the local councils. There are a lot of questions about security. Sean, where are you? Hi, Sean, what's your question?
4: Yeah, hi. I think that this will prove historically to be a very bad decision.
1: Why?
4: The US is one of the most fickle allies on Earth. If you look at all the Emirates in the Gulf of the Arabian Gulf, they have not been protected by US presence. They've just become targets.
1: So what is your question, Sean?
4: My question is, am I wrong? Simple, three words.
1: So are we going to be a target, I think, is what...
0: I think his point is about sovereign capability.
1: Or the reliance of the US.
0: Mm. So I think you've actually made a really good argument for why we need AUKUS. We need to make sure that we've got good sovereign capability here in Australia, and that's what this program is about developing, that we have Australian nuclear-propelled submarine capability in our Defence Force, and that's what this delivers. And so that's fundamentally important. In the pathway to getting there, we need to grow our nuclear capability. And, of course, that means training our people. And right now we're training our people in the United States, in the United Kingdom, in Pearl Harbor, in Guam, doing the work around how do we do sustainment, how do we do maintenance, how do we do build, and how do we operate these submarines. And then having the rotational force here allows us to develop that capability so we can operate our own submarines, first the Virginia class and then the AUKUS class of submarine. They are Australian flagged, sovereign capable for Australia. And so making sure that we've got that freedom of movement, that capacity to engage on our own terms as a defence force is something that we get by having our own submarines that have this greater capability than our existing class of submarines, and that's what we're seeking to deliver here.
2: We've also been hosting nuclear submarines for decades. We have been hosting them
1: not
2: for
1: nuclear decades. Powered ones.
2: Nuclear powered
0: yes,
2: submarines.
0: Have.
2: Yes, we have.
1: We have.
2: Yes, we have.
0: Since the 1960s.
2: We have been hosting this. We are one of the safest jurisdictions in the world to do this. We have the skills to do this. The increased rotation has obviously triggered a range of infrastructure and supports around that. But this is not new. This is not new. We've been hosting these subs for decades. We have been one of the biggest and most active naval bases in the country for decades. So, and broadly, the community knows that and understands it.
1: There is concern, though, because isn't there a get-out clause where if the US needed those submarines, they can take them back?
0: They will be Australian-owned submarines when we have those submarines.
1: No, I'm talking about the three
0: Australian-owned submarines.
1: So there's no get-out? Isn't there a get-out?
0: So there's processes around the approvals for those submarines being transferred, as you would expect, but they will be Australian-owned submarines when Australia has them.
1: When we get them, though. Yeah. So before, they could change their mind.
0: Well,
1: we're talking about a 30-year project.
0: Well, I think what's really important to understand about that is there's an agreement that we will have those submarines, and that's an agreement that has been made with one side of politics in the United States and confirmed by the other side of politics. We've had in the United Kingdom a system... an arrangement that started under the Conservative government there and has been affirmed by the new Labor government there and the new Labor Prime Minister there only recently. So this is something that started under a coalition government here in Australia and has been continued and actually had the detail put around it by the Labor government. These are things that are bipartisan because all three countries and politics across all three countries see it is in all of their national interests.
1: Could it make us a target? A lot of people in the audience asking that. Is there a risk that this could make us a target?
2: Well, look, I understand why people are asking the question, but as I said, we have been doing this for decades. HMAS Stirling has been operating as one of the largest and busiest naval bases, hosting nuclear-powered subs for decades and decades. This isn't new, and we have the capability and experience in Western Australia to do it. We also host the US defence in the northwest, in Exmouth. So this isn't new, and I don't think it is going to make us any more of a target. Our strategic partnerships in the region are important for peace and stability in the region. That is what is the most important thing here. This is about peace and stability in the region, and importantly, improving our own sovereign capability, secure supply chains to ensure energy security, manufacturing security, security around healthcare and medicines. So those partnerships are critical around all of the things that we need to function as a community.
1: Thank you. Let's go to, I just want to take another question. Brian, where are you? Where are you, Brian? Let's just quickly get a microphone to you. Straight to your question, Brian.
5: Yes, okay. Well, I'm thinking the end of these nuclear-powered submarines. And so recently F-111s were buried in Queensland, near where they were operated out of, because they had asbestos. The question simply is, where are these submarines at the end of their service life going to be stored, buried? Is it going to be in the middle of Australia, considering it's going to be good for Australia? Are they going to be left at Stirling to, like some of the European countries in the past, just sitting in the water, wasting away?
0: So, given the timelines that we're working on, we're not going to see that sort of high level of nuclear waste in terms of the expiration of the reactors until well after the 2050s. So that's work that will be ongoing around identifying a site that'll be on a defence estate for high level waste storage. But that is many, many decades away. But that's how it will operate.
1: All right, we're just going to pause there and head back to the newsroom and get news headlines with Jonathan Beale, who is actually, this is the last time you will hear him actually reading the news on the morning show. He will come back for a little interview next Thursday before he retires, but this is it. And Matt Key has just said that makes him sad. Jonathan Beale, hello.
6: Hello, Nadia. I will be here for the subsequent bulletins, so I'll be here till midday. But these will be my last 10:30 headlines.
1: This is last 10:30 headlines. Yeah. Phew. Okay, everyone's happy with that. All right, over
6: so
1: to you.
6: Everybody can just remember what they were doing on that day. In the headlines, Nadia, a liquidator from BCR Advisory has described Bella Modular Homes' recent liquidation as an unmitigated disaster. Jeff Davis's comment comes after the Perth-based company abruptly told its customers it was ceasing work, leaving projects unfinished. Mr. Davis says Bella Modular owes its customers a total contract value of $16.3 million. Higher oil prices are forecast to further increase inflation and put more pressure on the Reserve Bank to lift interest rates in Australia. Oil prices have jumped by more than 7% as tensions intensify in the Middle East. The price spike coincides with the European Union's central bank raising interest rates for the second time this year. NAB chief economist Sally Auld says high oil prices will have economists adjusting their inflation forecasts. And former Australian Prime Minister John Howard has reflected on the 25th anniversary of the September 11 terrorist attacks, saying the tragedy transformed the world. Today marks 25 years since two passenger jets flew into the Twin Towers of the World Trade Center in New York. Mr. Howard, who was in Washington on the day of the attacks, says 9/11 shattered the illusion that the world was free of terrorism. More news now here at 11 o'clock.
1: Jonathan Beale, thank you very much. Can we say thank you to Jonathan Beale the last time? He will do the 10:30 news headlines on the morning show, but you'll get him at 11. We're going to return to our spotlight forum on AUKUS next.
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1: Nice to be back with you. This is our AUKUS Spotlight. Please, just a reminder and thanks again to our panel for being here. Matt Keogh, Federal Minister for Defence Personnel and Veterans Affairs, Amber Jade Sanderson, WA Minister Assisting the Minister for Defence Industries, and Warwick Carter from the Perth Southwest Metropolitan Alliance. Let's go to some more questions. Ivy, you have one?

0: Hi, Ivy.
1: Hi, thank you. What we're hearing is a huge amount of community uncertainty, especially around social and security issues. Are we really ready for this? It sounds like we're building the plane as it's taking off. And my question is near enough good enough for this community?
0: Who wants to take that one on?
2: Well, I think there's 300, and as I said, there's 385 days until Surf West commences. That's the earliest date it can commence. And then there's other dates that will come along from there. So, look, yeah, if we had our time again, I'm sure we would like to be able to plan better, but we can't. So what we can do is focus on what we can do between now and then to deliver. There is work going on in terms of trying to support certain aspects of the supply chains into the defence. But what we're saying is we need to just support everything. We know we're going to need a bigger city for all of this. So it's a case of how do we plan for that growth for everything. From the council's perspectives, we have, I think Mayor Buchan was on earlier talking about how they've rezoned their city centre to get an extra 16,000 residents in there. Kwinana is looking at doing similar things, although their planning strategy has been stalled with the state government for over a year now. If you would like to help out with that, I think they'd be happy. Coburn, again, also looking to get density in around Coburn Central and places. So the councils have prepared for the communities to grow. The other thing we need to focus on is also industrial land. We need a lot more of it brought onto the market very quickly, because that's where we're also facing some... We will miss some of these opportunities if we don't get ahead of the industrial land needs.
3: Look, I would respectfully disagree with Warwick that the planning hasn't been done, because that's why the AUKUS task force led by Magenta Marshall is in place with all of the agencies and community representatives. We've done the transport network planning and actually outlined the framework of the immediate upgrades, the medium term and the long term upgrades. The school planning is obviously been done and upgrades underway. There is local pressure on hospital services, and largely that is due to an aging population, not defence personnel. So we have to deal with that and support growth in aged care and childcare and all of those services. This is about sustained growth over time. This is a beautiful place to live and work, and that's why so many people are coming to this area to come and live and work. It's not necessarily because of the AUKUS program or the naval ship building, but to inject that amount of investment in the local economy should be welcomed by the local government. It should be welcomed by the local businesses. Small businesses will thrive. The medium-sized manufacturers will thrive. We're going to give them opportunities that just would not have been presented if this had not been happening.
4: I think also it's really important to remember we're in the fifth year of AUKUS now, and the fourth year of our government having put the meat on the bones of exactly how that pathway looks in terms of having the rotational force and then acquiring the Virginia-class submarines before we move to the AUKUS class of submarines. And the rotational force is something that we have been preparing for. Across that time, we now have a new nuclear safety regulator for naval nuclear safety in place. There's been a hell of a lot of work done out on the island, which, of course, the community doesn't really see most of, and that's where the rotational force will be based. We've had people training across the United Kingdom and the United States on how to sustain these submarines. We've already done sustainment work on two American submarines when they've come to visit here already. So in terms of the preparation work that's been going on, there's been a hell of a lot of work going on, and we've obviously been working very closely with our partners in the United Kingdom and the United States, and in particular around things like nuclear safety and nuclear stewardship, to make sure that we've got the capability here to support the rotational force at HMAS Stirling, and we're growing that housing stock to support the people that are coming in from the United States initially, and we've already got some of them here, to make sure all of those things are in place. But in terms of then the growth towards us operating our own submarines and the growth in the population of people coming from those other countries as part of those rotational forces, they grow over time. So we are building and supporting that over time to meet that capability and capacity as it's needed. We don't build everything all at once, but there's a hell of a lot of work that's actually already happened in the places where it's going to be used and utilised, primarily at HMAS Stirling, as well as work that's already happened to some extent at Henderson. So I think this idea that, oh, we're somehow completely behind the eight ball when there's literally billions of dollars that has been expended on uplift in terms of physical infrastructure, training of personnel, training of industry to support this work should not be overlooked at all.
0: David Harrison is here. He's the CEO of the Kwinana Industries Council. Hi, David.
5: Morning, Nadia. I think while today's focus is on AUKUS and defence industries, this is just one of a number of mega projects coming into this region, the Western Trade Coast. And from our perspective,

0: We've never done anything like this of this scale, with this complexity, in this single area, in this short amount of time, ever. It's an enormous opportunity, but the focus now is on delivery. We've got to piece this together right. So we've got AUKUS, there's Westport, there's new major industrial projects coming into this region. It's a great opportunity, but it's about how we all lean in and deliver on what needs to be done, so that I'd like to think that for generations to come, they'll look back on us as leaders and community members and say, we've done this in the best possible way to deliver generational benefits. That's the challenge. Let's just roll up our sleeves and get this done.
1: All right. David, thank you. That brings me to Andrew. Andrew, where are you? Can we just behind you there, Kate? Because you're concerned about skills. Hi, Andrew.
2: Hey, as a submarine veteran, my biggest question is, what's your plan for recruitment mm-hmm. and retention?
3: Yep.
2: Because I've been hearing this song since the 70s, and the strain on families and crews when you don't have enough people is brutal.
3: Yep.
1: Yeah.
2: And PTSD is a real thing.
3: Yeah.
2: And I'd like to know what the game plan is if and when you don't have enough people.
3: So, great question.
1: And a real possibility.
3: So obviously, as I said, this has been 5 years in the planning, but also even before AUKUS, Australia had a plan to grow its submarine fleet with bigger submarines. So more submarines and bigger submarines. So we were already well in advance in terms of planning to grow our submariner workforce in particular, but the defence workforce in general. And so when we did our Defence Strategic Review, when we came into government, that was then matched with the National Defence Strategy and followed by the Workforce Plan. We've done a lot of work around improving our recruitment into defence and improving our retention. And what we've seen now, so the previous year, so 24-25, we had our biggest recruitment year in 15 years. And we've continued on that pace, which is excellent. We've also seen our retention rates, or our separation rates, I should say, fall to historic lows. So when we came out of COVID, they were well above where they'd been historically. They were over 10% in terms of our separation rate. We're now down around 7%. And what that has meant is for the last few years, we have now seen the Defence Force go from shrinking to growing again, which is not just about submarines being critically important, but for a whole range of capability, we need to grow the size of our defence force, and we are doing that. And so I completely understand the concern, and I've been having discussions from when I was in opposition, when we were looking at other submarine plans, through now in government with people at HMAS Stirling and in careers planning around how do we make sure we grow those forces. And of course, it's not just about growing the size, it's also making sure they're getting the right training. So now, as well as recruiting people into the Navy to be submariners in our existing force, the Collins-class submarines, you can sign up directly to be a nuclear submariner. And you'll come into direct entry training, and then you'll be sent off to whether it's the United States or the UK as part of their nuclear submariner training, so that we are growing that capability right now, organically here in Australia, using our partners. And then, of course, we'll have our own training programs once we have our sovereign capable submarines as well. So you're absolutely right to raise the issue, and it's something that occupies a lot of my time as the Minister for Defence Personnel. But I'm really pleased to see that we are now growing our defence force and growing that submariner capability, both for our existing fleet and for our new fleet.
4: And more broadly in the economy, around how we support the growing economy and defence industries, we're going to probably create around 10,000 jobs over the next 5 to 6 years in and around defence industries. And we're going to need another 144,000 across WA by 2030 across all of our industries. So we're working industry by industry to make sure that they're investing in the local uplift and skilling of our local community. We want West Australians to have access to those jobs first. So we'll be releasing the Workforce Development Plan later this year, which is an industry industry-based plan for the resources sector, defence, creative skills and industry, manufacturing, clean energy. We still need to deliver our energy transition. So we need every industry to lean in and invest in apprentices, invest in training, support school leavers with school-based traineeships and apprentices, and make sure that they're getting opportunities. We've invested hundreds of millions of dollars in free TAFE and training and apprentice

0: investments, and I agree with the Mayor that we do need the skills centre.
1: So will there be a skills centre here?
0: That's certainly the intent, and we're working with the federal government around that. So, and I'm glad I've got my federal counterpart
1: here. Is that a
0: yes?
1: Skills centre here?
2: Well, there's already great skills investment.
1: That's not my question.
2: No, it's really important, Nadia. The South Metro TAFE is doing the most amazing amount of skills investment and has been now for some time because we, even before we got to AUKUS, the development of shipbuilding here and the expansion of shipbuilding here in Western Australia has been crucial. And so the work that's been done through South Metro TAFE in particular, and in particular the Rockingham campus and the other campuses close by, on those specific skills has been going on for some time.
1: But
2: and so we've got a great base to build off.
1: But you want another separate dedicated.
0: Well, we've already
1: centre.
0: Established the Defence Centre for Excellence, or Defence Skills Centre for Excellence, which has industry partners as well as government members, and we've actually got multiple campuses. So it's not one centre, although there probably will be one major footprint. It's actually spread across multiple campuses across the South Metro TAFE footprint. So it isn't going to be one centre. It's going to be across a range of those centres because there are going to be many, many skills required.
1: All right. Let's thank you very much for that. Warwick?
3: Oh, look, the only thing I'd say is, look, absolutely, if you want a career in STEM working on industry, there'll be no shortage of those opportunities working on pretty interesting things. But I'd say for those people who want to work in the arts, who want to work in, you know, chefs, things like that, we need the best communities to support this effort because we can't compete with the mining wages. So all we can have is lifestyle. And so whatever you're passionate about, whatever your kids are passionate about, just tell them to follow their passion because there'll be jobs in that too, unless they're into volcanoes and skiing. We will have pretty much every job in WA here. So we need passionate people.
1: Yeah, or kicking balls. now, can we go to Judy because there's some environmental concerns. Judy, what's your question?
4: Thank you very much.
1: Straight to the question, Judy.
4: Yes, what will be the environmental benefits to the health of Cockburn Sound provided by these rapid changes? Full stop.
2: So I guess I'll probably come at that in a slightly different way. I can't speak to what the impact on Cockburn Sound is on in terms of the Westport development and those sorts of activities, which is probably much more impactful than, say, what we're doing. So we'll be operating submarines through HMAS Stirling. I mean, we've been operating submarines and other naval ships through HMAS Stirling and obviously bringing them across to Henderson for maintenance work for many decades. I mean, since Kim Beazley was the local member and established the two ocean policy and HMAS Stirling became Australia's largest naval base, that activity has been continuous through that time. So there's not a huge change in terms of that activity continuing to occur. But in terms of what's going on with Cockburn Sound more generally, I'll leave that with Amber because there's broader state issues going on. Yeah.
0: Well, there's been enormous investment in supporting the environmental protection of Cockburn Sound, and all of those developments will have to go through very, very rigorous environmental assessments, and certainly Westport is very much a part of that. We know that it is a really important environmental asset. You have some really sensitive environmental areas in the region. West Australia is probably one of the best places in the world with those skills to manage heavy industry with sensitive and insensitive environmental areas. And we make a commitment to that as a state government to ensure that we're protecting those areas of the environment, those areas of important Aboriginal cultural heritage, and making sure that we are protecting that footprint while supporting the development of industry in a responsible way.
3: One thing I can't talk about the sound, but when Garden Island got its approvals for some of these new base activities, there was an environmental approval went through there, and I used to work as a town planner. I looked at the approvals. They are the most onerous approval conditions I've ever seen. They're very detailed, but one of the ones that really interested me was there's a requirement for them to keep Garden Island free of feral animals for 60 years. Now, that's an opportunity. We might be able to look at reintroducing species on Garden Island because a lot of Garden Island is just natural bushland. So the opportunity for us is to learn from these projects, how can we do things better? Because I think it's a great point. We need to make sure we leave the environment better than we found it. So I would just say there are very serious people looking at the conditions on this and trying to make sure we get good outcomes.
1: All right. A quick question from Kim. Hi.
5: Hello. My question is very simple. Will the exclusion zone of Garden Island remain the same after AUKUS and the Americans come over here? At present, where the public are allowed to visit Pig Trough Bay, Herring Bay, Sulphur Bay. I can take my small boat within a metre of the shore of the back of Garden Island for recreational activities. I have been promised by a naval officer at Rockingham Centre a year ago that it won't change. I think when the Americans will change, it will. Mm. Can you guarantee no change to the exclusion zone waters of Garden Island today?
1: Matt Keogh? It's a good question because this is a recreational area for people too.
2: Well,
1: but it's going to change, isn't it?
2: What I want to be clear about is I can't give you a 100-year guarantee. I can't give you a 50-year guarantee. I think you need, because for obvious reasons, things can change over that time, and it's got nothing to do with AUKUS, but it is Australia's most significant naval base, and that's a critical capability for keeping our country safe. So there may not be change in the immediate term. But I don't want to give you some sort of open-ended guarantee because that would be unfair.
1: But the Americans could ask for a wider exclusion zone, couldn't they?
2: So
1: he can't give you a yes or no, I guess, is what you're saying.
2: I think there is a commitment to try and maintain that access because we completely understand that people like having that. You know, we are lucky to have an island chain that includes Rottnest, Karnak and Garden Island, and people have been using that island in that way for some time. But it has also always, for a very long time, but especially for the last 40-odd years, been a co-use island, and the defence establishment there is maintaining the security of that is critically important
1: well. I imagine the Americans would have a say if they decided they wanted to.
2: Well, sure, we've been engaging with them already, so that I'm comfortable in terms of the short term. I just don't want to. I'm trying to be really helpful to you and to not giving you an answer and then have you come back and say, oh well, they said this 30 years ago. Things have changed there over the 40 years. Things may change over 40 years, and not because of the Americans necessarily, maybe because of something that the Australian government wants to do with how it operates a naval base. But moment, that access is something that we well understand. I know Madeline and Magenta well understand the community's desire to maintain that access. And frankly, the naval personnel want to maintain that access because they use it all the time themselves as well. So, yes, that will be there. But I'm not giving, unlimited guarantees, that's all.
0: The principle that the state and federal government are working on is least disruption to the community and to industry. We accept and understand that access to those natural areas are a really important part of living here and the local amenity, and we want to make sure that the community continues to have good access to natural areas. There's also really strong ecotourism in this region, and we want to make that thrive. We want to grow that, and we need to do that by providing access. Now, we can't necessarily provide an absolute guarantee on particular bays and areas on Garden Island. That is dealt with by defence. But the principle remains from both levels of government. We want to maintain least disruption to the community, to business, and maintain as much access as possible.
1: Okay. Clint, you have a question?
6: Yes, Clint of Bradbury. With AUKUS and Henderson, our local industries will need support of many foreign companies. And these companies will look to enter by acquiring local Australian companies. The state government has the Department of Invest and Trade, has the Department of Energy and Economic Diversification. What else is being done to support these companies coming into Western Australia from a federal government? And also, have these numbers been considered for the local infrastructure support?
2: So I think, can I make the point that one of the things that comes not just from AUKUS but our engagement with our partners broadly, and particularly the UK and the US, is that the pie is getting much bigger. And so the thing that we're actually seeking to do and seeing success with is Australian companies entering into the supply chains in the UK and the US to support both their nuclear-propelled submarine industries but also aircraft carriers and other naval industry and other parts of the defence space. And so the arrangements that we've entered in through AUKUS are best enabling that, and we're seeing the best market entry for Australian businesses into those other countries' defence industry than we've ever seen before. And so whilst, yes, there will certainly be, no doubt, interest from other countries in being able to establish here to support defence industry, we are seeing the best opportunity of, because the pie is growing. And look, the reality is when we look around the world, whether it's what we're seeing in the Middle East, what we're seeing in Europe, what we are experiencing in our own region, defence industry is one of the most rapidly growing industries in the world. And with that pie growing, with that pie growing, the opportunity is there not just to support our own Defence Force for Defence Industry, but to plug into in a way that hasn't been available before. And I know it's been a great frustration for Defence Industry players here in Australia, but to be able to plug into the rest of the world in supplying. So I'm much more interested in seeing how do we make sure our local businesses not only thrive from supporting Australian Defence Force capability requirement, but also being able to support our other partners and growing that pie for our businesses here.
0: From a state government perspective, we already have quite a large or significant defence industry or manufacturing base, but that defence tends to be one small part of what they do. We have incredible capability, particularly around supporting technology in the resources sector and autonomous operations. That's exactly the kind of capability that we're looking to support and expand in Western Australia, and it'll be partnerships with primes. We want the small to medium-sized businesses to grow. We're supporting with a range of projects, a range of supports to get security clearances, to invest in capital upgrades, to invest in training, and we'll be looking at how we can support them further to take up those opportunities.
1: All right, thank you for your question, Clint. Let's go to Greens MP Sophie McNeill is here. What's your question, Sophie?
7: Hi, Nadia. I just want to have a minute to say something, because you've got a lot of politicians who support AUKUS, and I'm a politician who represents hundreds of thousands of Australians who oppose AUKUS, because this will make us a target. Yeah. And the reality is we have the minister say this is nothing new. Minister, I live 11 minutes away from Henderson, which is going to be the fifth nuclear maintenance submarine facility in the world, the other four in the US. That is a huge deal. 11 minutes from my front door. It's nowhere near where you live, Matt, either, right? So this is a huge deal for us here in the southern suburbs. The other thing is, this is about preparing for war. This is about going to war with China. None of that's been discussed today. You're all talking about jobs, investment. This is about war. So I'd like to point that out. And the question is, I have a 15-year-old son who wants to be a Sparky. And last week, he got taken on an excursion. All the public and private schools in the southern suburbs are Trades Day. If you want to be a carpenter, a Sparky, come to a Trades Day. Oh, it was on HMAS Stirling. No mention of AUKUS in the email to parents. Comes home with a toy submarine and a hat. He hasn't been recruited by a renewable energy company, Minister. What happened to becoming a renewable energy superpower? You are in our schools recruiting our children to join the US Department of War's efforts to go to war against China. This is not the future we want for our kids. I want them to be in a renewable energy superpower. What happened to that plan?
1: Sophie McNeill, Greens MP, thank you. And there are people who, as you can see, she's getting a lot of applause, who do feel uncomfortable that we are becoming a factory of war.
0: Well, I just don't support the premise of that at all. Defence industries and a career in defence, and my brother is currently serving in defence, and sometimes I'm quite offended by the rhetoric that comes from the Greens and Sophie McNeill on this. There are a lot of people in the community who support our veterans and who support defence industries and whose families have benefited from the start that it gives them in life. It is an important investment in our community. Our job as a state government is to make sure that those kids who live in really challenged environments, in really complex social circumstances, have opportunities to access a quality job. That is our role, and that is what I am focused on doing as the Minister for Skills and Training, is making sure that those kids, that I don't think Sophie McNeill goes and visits many of those suburban high schools, and I'd invite her to go and do that.
1: But if you're asking...
0: And go and talk to those parents. And go and talk to those parents about the opportunities of a good quality job in Western Australia, whether it's in the resources sector, defence industry, the energy transition, or whether it's in advanced manufacturing or in healthcare or creative industries. There are opportunities. Now, they may not be for some people, and we accept that.
1: But if you're going to get school kids to go on a warship, you should at least tell the parents. I think that's probably fair enough, isn't it? That's fair enough, isn't it?
2: Well, I don't know about what Sophie said, but so much of what she just said was without foundation. I can't really take it all at its word. But I think what's really important here, because there's a fundamental misapprehension here of what was just said. Mm. Nothing about... No one in this room, I expect, and certainly not here, is wanting to go to war. That is not what this is about. This is about protecting us. This is about our defence. That's what we are trying to do, that we are best prepared for. That is why we have an Australian Defence Force. But In having an Australian Defence Force, we need to make sure that it is properly capable. We support the people who serve in it. We recruit people to it. We support people well after their service as well.

0: to what has happened in any individual school, but I will always encourage people who are interested to join our Defence Force.
1: All right, we are running out of time, so I'm going to leave it there, but our panel has very kindly agreed to stay for an extra 15 minutes once we go to the news and just answer some more questions, if they want to, answer some more questions. But could you please thank our panel, Matt Keogh, Amber Jade Sanderson and Warwick Carter. Appreciate you coming all the way to Rockingham. Thank you also to the Rockingham Bowling Club. You have been fantastic hosts, and we've thoroughly enjoyed being here. There'll be another AUKUS spot, another spotlight forum. Not sure yet, but there will certainly be another one. Thank you so much for your company.
2: This is Jonathan Beale with ABC News. Good morning. An Albany councillor and emergency doctor has been cautioned by the State Administrative Tribunal over his comments falsely linking the LGBTQIA plus community with pedophiles. Thomas Brough, who works at the Albany Health Campus, was referred to the SAT last year by the Medical Board of Australia. During a council meeting in 2024, Dr. Brough claimed the LGBTQIA plus community included minor attracted persons, a euphemism for pedophiles. In a settlement proceeding on Thursday, both parties agreed Dr. Brough's comments constituted unprofessional conduct. A liquidator from BCR Advisory has described Bella Modular Homes's recent liquidation as an unmitigated disaster. Jeff Davis's comment comes after the Perth-based company abruptly told its customers it was ceasing work, leaving projects unfinished. Mr. Davis has told 102.5 ABC Radio Perth, Bella Modular owes its customers a total contract value of $16.3 million.
3: There's nothing there for the customers. It's not like a house that's been built on a block of land, but at least you'd have, well, I don't know, concrete slab or a partially finished house. These people have got nothing.
1: I mean, this is not the news that they would want to hear.
3: Unmitigated disaster.
2: A prominent think tank has continued to criticise the federal government's response to domestic gas supply challenges. The Commonwealth has backed away from requiring LNG exporters to reserve 20% of their gas for the domestic market, instead requiring them to reserve up to 20%. The government says there's no point reserving gas that Australia does not need. The Australia Institute's Richard Dennis says a gas export tax would be a much more effective way of increasing revenue and pushing down prices.
4: Instead of doing that, we're going to talk for years about exactly how many molecules of gas will Australians need. The minister doesn't know. Nobody knows. But what we know is a gas tax would work and a reservation policy probably won't.
2: The United Nations Special Envoy for Yemen has warned of the ramifications of renewed fighting between Houthi rebels and Saudi-backed pro-government forces. Houthi fighters have seized the port of Mocha, which is just 75 kilometres away from the Bab al-Mandab Strait, potentially strengthening the Houthis' efforts to enforce a maritime blockade against Saudi Arabia. Hans Grunberg says the renewed fighting could threaten freedom of navigation in the strait.
5: It effectively marks the end of the relative calm that Yemen has experienced for over 4 years since the UN brokered truce. It not only threatens to plunge Yemen into a prolonged and expanding war, but also risks yet again dragging the country into the wider and unresolved regional confrontation.
2: The United States Study Center says it does not believe Donald Trump's offer to pay every U.S. adult $5,000 if the Republican Party retains control of Congress in the midterm elections is illegal. The U.S. president made the pledge at a Republican convention in Dallas, Texas, ahead of the elections in November. The center's David Smith says the offer is not classed as a bribe.
6: Under U.S. law, it's probably not a bribe because of the fact that the payment, according to Trump, will be sent to everybody regardless of how they actually voted. What constitutes bribery is a pretty high bar in the U.S., and this probably doesn't.
2: Former Australian Prime Minister John Howard's reflected on the 25th anniversary of the September 11 terrorist attacks, saying the tragedy transformed the world. Today marks 25 years since two passenger jets flew into the Twin Towers of the World Trade Center in New York. Another hit the Pentagon. Thousands of people were killed in the attacks. Mr. Howard, who was in Washington on the day of the attacks, says 9/11 shattered the illusion that the world was free of terrorism.
7: That act in those hours created the tension of terrorism around the world. I know from personal experience of talking to many Americans that for months after that attack, the biggest fear they had was when and where would the next attack occur.
2: Sport, Brisbane Lions coach Chris Fagan says he's

0: Confident the AFL club will bounce back from last week's loss against the Sydney Swans. The reigning premiers take on the Adelaide Crows in an elimination final at the Gabba tomorrow night. Fagan says they've regrouped and know where they went wrong.
1: They're very keen to get out there and try and atone for what was a below standard performance last week. That's the usual reaction from the group. We spent Monday doing a really close review of the game last week, and then we moved on quickly. But this group's a proud group, and they'll be looking to bounce back.
0: Perth's weather mostly sunny today. Winds northeasterly at 15 to 20 kilometres an hour, turning northwesterly in the early afternoon. Currently in the city, it's 22.3 degrees. 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It's 5 past 11.
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10: These days, Ursula Carlson is one of the biggest names in Australian comedy. Earlier this year, her sketch show, Ursula, premiered on ABC TV, and she's the highest-selling comedian in the history of the Melbourne International Comedy Festival. Well, Ursula was our guest on Conversations way before all of that. I spoke with Ursula back in 2018, after the publication of her memoir, Rolling with the Punchlines. When Ursula Carlson was growing up in a little mining town in South Africa, she was warned about the dangers of playing across the road where there was a giant mound of mining waste. So Ursula and her brother took precautions. They went into their uncle's sock drawer and removed two pistols and a sock load of ammunition. Then they headed off to play. What sort of future could possibly lie in store for such a girl? Well, there was only one option, really. Ursula moved to New Zealand and became one of the country's leading comedians. Hi, Ursula.
11: Hello. Well, when you started like that.
10: What happened when you and your brother got over to this dump with a pistol each?
11: Well, you know, because we were going to go do some target practice, and we put some cans on the a bit of dirt and started shooting at it. But I'm still, you know, I think I was like 7 or something. And the 38 had quite a bit of a kick. So he was standing behind me holding my ears, you know, because safety first. Yes. Don't worry, Osh, we had this covered. And then I would shoot at the cans, and 3 police officers on bicycles came through, and I nearly shot the one.
10: Did you know that they were police officers?
11: Well, they said they were police officers. We didn't hang around and wait for badges. We ran. We ran real fast.
10: Yeah. Where did you go to?
11: We ran down the mine dump, climbed over the back fence of our house and laid on top of the shed's roof till they left. And we laid there till my mum got home that night.
10: And did you tell her?
11: No.
10: Did anyone find out that it was you guys who were shooting at off-duty police officers?
11: No, there's still, like, everyone growing up, we're talking about these kids shooting at the guys on the mine dumps, but no one ever knew it was us. We just had this. We told my mum years later, and she said, oof, if she had known.
10: Probably wanted posters up in South Africa
11: for
10: you.
11: Yeah, still looking for us.
10: Did you go back and ever use those guns again?
11: No. No, that's a cure for it. You know, if you go, oh, I nearly shot someone, it's going to change my entire life, but I didn't. But yeah, I mean, obviously my uncle knew because there was a lot. I don't know if you're familiar with the work of mine dump sand, but it's very fine. It's like just this fine white dust that gets into everything. It's worse than, and of course, when you clean your pistols, there's that oil on it. So it just sticks into everything. So he knew we had it.
10: But he never...
11: Well, it's like when you say to your kid, did you do it? No. No. And you just never deviate from the no.
10: Was that dangerous to climb in all that white dust?
11: Because there's sinkholes and stuff, and it's, well, there's poison in it too, isn't there? I don't know. We just were never supposed to be in it, but we were in there every single day.
10: How big a baby were you when you were born, Ursula?
11: I was massive. I was an 11-pound baby.
10: And full term?
11: No, born a month premature. To be fair, my wife and I have since welcomed our own 11-pound baby. My son was also 11 pounds.
10: is a genetic predisposition.
11: It must be.
10: So you were a month premier and you're 11 pound.
11: Yeah.
10: Where were you kept? Because if you're premier, you sort of put in a special ward or?
11: Yeah, well, they did put me with all the, you know, you go to the baby ICU, the NICU, and all the babies there were in these little plastic cots and I was in an oxygen tent because I didn't fit. It was really embarrassing. I would say, when you look at it, it looks like I'm camping with the other babies, just a five-year-old camping.
10: What about your dad, Ursula? Yeah. Where was he when you were born?
11: No one knows because we went to visit my mum's, the lady that adopted my mum, you know, my gran, and he went out to get bread and milk and didn't come back till I was 6 months old. So he's one of those guys.
10: Did your mum have any idea where he was?
11: No. No. If she did, she didn't say, but he did that quite often. Like he would just go and not come back for a few months and then be back for, you know. Even later, when we were a bit older, she'd go, he's probably in the army because they still had to do compulsory army service back then. And then they'd get called up for camps. So she'd go, he's in the army. But his army bag was there, so we sort of knew he wasn't. But we didn't mind that he wasn't there because he was a bit of a piece of work.
10: What was he like when he was around?
11: Oh, he was just real full-on, bit of a drinker, a bit aggressive, you know. So we didn't really miss him when he wasn't there because it was peaceful.
10: You went with your mum and dad and your brother and sister to live in a town together where I think your mum worked at the train station. What did she do?
11: Yeah, and there was in Schlieban, which is in Natal. She did everything from the books to the, you know, the time slots when the trains came in. It was actually good fun because we would go to the train station every day and we would get on the locomotives and drive them up and down with the train drivers. Like you just stand there with the train driver and they go, okay, push that, pull that. And it was great fun.
10: What about your dad? What did he do when he was working?
11: I think he was a boilermaker. And he worked on the mines, so we moved a lot, like a lot. My brother was in 27 different primary schools, so...
10: All around South Africa?
11: Yeah, because wherever the mines were, so we would... But that's literally everywhere in South Africa, so...
10: Your dad drank. Was he also violent to you and your mum, or...?
11: Yeah, he's just a real violent guy. He was the worst you could get with booze. He's that guy.
10: So only when he got drunk all the time?
11: Yeah, no, when he got drunk, yeah.
10: And what do you remember about that?
11: Oh, just, you know, nothing great. I don't have any fond memories about the drinking, you know, and him getting worked up. And I guess even today, like, I have a very low tolerance for violence and, you know, for any kind of abuse. And even on social media, I will always speak out about it. And if I see anything in the street, I will say something because I just think there's no room for it. And bullying, it all goes into the same because that's basically what it is, isn't it? When a bully adds booze to his life, nothing good will come from it.
10: But you can be tough now that you're a grown-up.
11: Yeah.
10: Were you terrified as a kid?
11: Yeah, of course. But that's why I think if you have a voice and if you are stronger, we need to, that's where the whole it takes a village thing comes from. But not just to raise a child, it takes a village to look after its own people. So if you see people being abused or you need to say something.
10: Did your mum ever actually leave your dad?
11: Yes. Well, I still say, I think my brother kind of pushed that. My dad went out one night and my brother just started packing a bag for my sister and I and he goes, we have to go. And my mum went, yep. And we went to the neighbours and the neighbours actually drove us out of town.
10: Did your dad know that you were leaving?
11: No, he didn't. He came looking for us. And he didn't find us, obviously.
10: So how old were you?
11: I think I was six or seven, still little.
10: Did you have an idea of you know, the seriousness? I mean,
11: I knew. I knew we were in deep trouble. I knew we needed to get away. I think if we didn't leave that night, we wouldn't be talking today. That's how he had gotten to a point where he had just completely come unhinged, you know, and it's like he was at such an aggressive point that I don't think anyone could have talked him down from it.
10: Thank goodness your neighbour stepped in. And where did he take you?
11: He took us to a town, like the closest town to that one, which is like 45 minutes, I think, away. And then my uncle from Johannesburg came and picked us up.
10: And when your uncle got you, you first went and stayed with your grandma, though, as you say, she wasn't actually your biological grandma.
11: No.
10: Who was she?
11: She was, because my mum was adopted when she was two, she was put into the system, and then this lady adopted my mum. But she was weirdly related to, well, she was married to my great-grandfather. It's a very long story.

0: friends.
1: You need a diagram for this.
0: Yeah, this is like, we don't have a family tree. It's a bush. It's really weird. My great grandmother passed away, and my great grandfather married this lady, but she fostered a lot of kids. So she happened to foster my mum and her brother and sister, and they were part of like 11 other kids in the house. So we went back and stayed with her.
1: Yeah. And what was she like?
0: She was a little firecracker. She was about 3 foot, and you know, like 3 foot in height and width. And she was in a wheelchair. She was crack as anything. She would sit in a door, and she'd have a slipper bag, you know, the plastic bag behind the where you could put all your slippers in, or your shoes. And she'd just have slippers in there with the hard soles. And then we'd get in trouble because she'd go, "Don't go across the road to the mine dump." And we'd go, "Yes." But then we'd go and we'd come back and we'd be covered in the white sand. And she'd go, "Did you go over?" "No." She'd go, "Are you fibbing?" "Yes." And then she'd take a slipper out and just biff it at you. And she was so crack with those slippers. You cannot dodge a slipper. She was amazing. She was actually the first female minister of a church in South Africa.
1: Wow.
0: I remember the newspaper coming to do a story on her, and I didn't really realise, you know, how big that was till later when she passed away and I was in high school and we went through that and I saw all the newspaper clippings and said the first female minister of a church in South Africa.
1: Do you think she ever threw slippers at the congregation?
0: I bet she would have, yeah. She was on fire. Yeah.
1: So was that a place, although your grandma sounds pretty strict, did you feel safe there
0: 100%.
1: Compared to where you've been?
0: And I learned so much from her. I think because she was in a wheelchair, so she would sort of talk you through everything. She taught me how to cook. I was 9 years old and I could make a roast or, you know, Sunday lunch for a family of 12, you know, because there were still some kids being fostered. And she'd just go, "Take out that pot, put in 4 centimetres of water." She'd show me on her fingers or she'd go, "Come here." Then she'd show me on my hand, put the water up to this level, take out 2 handfuls of that. Like, yeah, so she taught us a lot, actually. And we knew we were safe there because nobody would mess with her.
1: On Conversations, my guest is the comedian Ursula Carselin, originally from South Africa but now based in New Zealand. But she's in Australia touring her show Studies Have Shown, and she's also got a memoir called Rolling with the Punchlines. So after you and your mum and brother and sister kind of gathered yourself at your grandma's house, where did you move to next with your mum?
0: Well, then we moved to Benoni.
1: And what kind of place is that? What's it look like?
0: It's actually beautiful. It's called, the actual name Benoni in Hebrew means son of my sorrows, but now it's just city of lakes. That's how they market it.
1: That's more auspicious than of my sorrows.
0: Son of my sorrows. So it's beautiful. It's got lakes through it. It's very green. There's weirdly a lot of seagulls, even though the closest beach is 7 hours drive away. But it's lovely. And, you know, like it was a great place to grow up in. And we used to go fishing and swimming in the lakes, even though my mum told us not to.
1: I'm seeing a theme here.
0: Yeah, my brother. Very strong willed. My sister, though, a joy to raise, apparently, because she listened.
1: What else was there to do for fun in Benoni as a kid?
0: Not much, really.
1: There was a bunny park.
0: There is a bunny park.
1: Tell me about the Benoni bunny park.
0: The bunny park's actually a sore point because last year when I went back, I thought, I'm going to take my kids to the bunny park, and it had closed down. So now there's literally nothing to do in Benoni.
1: What did you do at the bunny park? We should record it for history. It was a park with bunnies.
0: Yeah. And that's but the bunnies are quite inbred and feral, and they would attack the kids. They're not your friendly, fluffy bunny. They're quite aggressive. It's a bunny with a can-do attitude. Like, you walk in with carrots and they come for you. So, yeah, it kind of scared me a little. But, yeah, that was really all.
1: So, and what about the house that you moved into with your mum and your siblings? What, you know, what was it like?
0: Just, you know, bog standard 3-bedroom. We were on the corner. Everyone in our neighbourhood sort of, because my, you know, South Africa's quite religious and quite conservative, really. And we were the only people in our neighbourhood then who didn't, there wasn't a dad. Like, it was the only house from a divorcee had moved in, and the whole neighbourhood was a buzz, you know, going, there's not even a dad in that house. So we had a few of the other dads in the neighbourhood trying to dad us, you know, would come round and
1: pulling the old Benoni bunny trick on you.
0: Yeah, coming in real hot and feral. And, well, my brother and I would have none of that.
1: What did your mum tell you to tell people when they asked, where's your dad?
0: Well, because it was weird at school too. Like, people were so, you know, like, they wanted to know. They were curious, you know. And this is late 70s, early 80s. So people were like, so where, you know, what has happened? And I said to my mum, my teacher keeps asking me, why are you divorced? And she goes, well, you tell your teacher. It's because I really wanted to be a widow, but your dad wouldn't drink the poison. Like, okay, you know, like I'm 8, 9 years old, I don't know. I go back to school, the teacher goes, so why did your parents get divorced? And I go, because my mum wanted to be a widow, but my dad wouldn't drink the poison. And she just lost it. And then she
1: lost
0: went
1: it in a happy way.
0: In a happy way. She was okay. Laughing her head off. And then she goes, she went and got other teachers and she goes, just tell them again why your parents got divorced. And I told them again, and I didn't realise it was a joke, or I didn't get the joke, but I knew I liked the effect of it. I knew that, oh, this is good. I say something, you laugh, this is great. I want more of this.
1: First comedy experience.
0: Yeah.
1: Did your mum have much money?
0: No, we were super poor. Like, I always, I chatted to my mum about this the other day. I remember once, she needed to pay the electricity bill, and we were going through all our old bags. You know how in the 80s you sort of had all these plastic handbags that go with the shoes, the plastic shoes? And she was 50 cents short, and she goes, whoever can find that 50 cents, I will give you 50 cents when I have it. You know, so we were going through everything, through the couch, through the looking for 50 cents. And I always say, when people say they don't have money, I'm like, you don't know. When there's no money, and this, my brother also said, when he started dating, and you say to a girl, I have no money, and they go, yeah, well, it's only going to be $50. And he goes, yeah, when you have no money, that means no money, as in not even 10 cents, not even, you know. So I think people's perception of what poor is, well, when you have nothing, I say, you know, they always say you should dream big. But when you have no money, you know, can't even afford to dream. You can't even dream your way out of that hole.
1: Did you feel poorer than, say, your neighbours?
0: No, not really. Like, I knew we had no money, but I never felt like we were poor because, you know, like, I had a great childhood from that point on because we would just go and ride our bikes and go play in the lake and, you know, we were so busy being kids that it never dawned on me. It was only like, you know, when other kids got to go do stuff. But then I'm like, I don't really need to go to the beach because my brother and I have this thing, you know, we're building this thing at the lake, you know. So
1: you were happy?
0: Yeah, I was super happy, you know, and safe. So I didn't really, money wasn't even a problem, you know, it never came up with me.
1: Did your dad ever come looking for you guys there?
0: I know he came looking for us a couple of times, but we had restraining orders in place and the school knew that we weren't to go with my dad. So a couple of times we were, you know, sort of held and we had to wait for my mum because she'd get word that he was in town or whatever. And then, but I don't, you know, like the because he threatened to kidnap us or to take us away or whatever. But I think looking back, I don't think he would have. But, of course, you don't know that. You just don't. And when people are, you know, in an emotionally unstable state and, you know, aggressive, and you don't know what could happen.
1: Your mum sent you to boarding school. Were you nervous about going?
0: Yeah, I was. I was excited too, but I was, I remember the day, I'll never forget the feeling walking down the footpath into the actual halls where we were staying. And I was petrified thinking, you know, I'm 11 years old, I'm going to boarding school, you know, I can still, it's almost like that walk into the boarding school was almost the same kind of panic that I feel walking from side of stage to the microphone. You know, you can hear your own heart beating and you're like, can other people hear this? You know, can they see the panic?
1: Your uncle who dropped you and your sister off at boarding school, he did something to try to make you feel less intimidated about the whole
0: thing. Uncle Derek.
1: What did Uncle Derek do?
0: Well, because I was real scared. He actually took us because my mum didn't drive at this stage and didn't have a car. And he did burnouts on the sports ground. Because I go, you know, this is, it was like a military school. And it was all very, you know, we had to go fit our uniforms. And I said to him, I'm actually petrified to

0: be here. And he goes, don't you be intimidated. You know, we're bigger than this school. You're bigger than this. You can, you know, you have this. Every situation, you just imagine you're bigger, you're stronger than them. He goes, I'll tell you what we do. And then he just drove onto the sports ground and he did these massive burnouts. And on the first day of school, the principal was talking, obviously, to, like, the matriculants, you know, the bigger boys, and he goes, we're going to find out who did this. And this is these massive burnout marks on the sports ground behind. And my brother, my sister, and I just kind of sat there looking at each other. We knew, you know, like, because we were in the car. But, yeah, he was just such a riot. He actually passed away last year.
1: It must have felt great in that car to think, yeah, I don't have to be scared.
0: Yeah, you know what? And what made it, because when we went to try on our uniforms, it was next to a sports store, and he went and he bought diver goggles, and he wore that the whole time he was with us, just going, you know, like just being a total clown, because he knew we were nervous, he knew we were scared, and he just made it such a fun time to go, yeah.
1: Were you a focused student, Ursula?
0: No, I was a terrible student. I was terrible, and I think for like 3 months I didn't even have a school bag. I just went, yeah, I forgot it at home. I was a nightmare. I'm the reason I didn't become a teacher.
1: What, terrible because you didn't care or you weren't interested or
0: a combination
1: why?
0: Of all of that. I just, and also the first time away from home and, you know, like I didn't get as much sleep and I just, you know. To me, I almost approached it like I just had this massive sleepover with all of my friends, you know. Like I just couldn't care. I can't even describe it. I completely detached from it. I just could not care.
1: But how was your social life at boarding
0: school?
1: Amazing.
0: Amazing. I was on fire.
1: But you managed to finish high school.
0: I did because, yeah, I got kicked out of, I got expelled from that school, and then I went to a different school.
1: What for?
0: For getting into a bit of strife with the teacher and his wife, because at boarding school I was in charge of the primary school hall, and you know, all the little kids from age like 6 to 10, and on a Sunday morning, the teachers whose homes were attached to the halls, they would send their little kids to come and play so they can have a lie-in. And then one morning, the teacher's wife, she's nothing to do with a school or anything, she came in and she told the kids a few times to be quiet, but, you know, primary school kids, they don't have that setting. And they were just pulling each other up and down the hall on a blanket, you know, because it's polished floors, it's good fun. And a lot of screaming goes with that. And she came out with a wooden spoon because, you know, 80s, and she gave them all a hiding except for her two kids. So I just went out and went, that's not right. If you're going to give the kids a hiding, fair, but then you give your two kids a hiding too. And she said, I don't know who you think you're talking to. So she gave me a smack with a wooden spoon. So I gave her a smack with a wooden spoon. I took it off it. And then she went in the house, got her husband, and he came out and he smacked me in the across the face. So I hit him back. And then I got called in and was promptly asked to leave the school. But a lot of times when you look back at your life, you go, if I could redo it, I would fix it. But now I look back at that and I go, if I could redo it, I should have kicked them in the nuts. But I would have gone harder. I don't regret that day at all. They were out of line. But, yeah, my last 3 years of school was great because then I sort of focused and I had a great teacher that sort of in my first couple of months in the new school pulled me aside and she goes, you know, there's no greater waste of time than regret. And it's almost like I could hear my penny drop and I sorted my life out. I pulled my socks up and I got focused.
1: When you left school and started dating women, did you come out to any of your family or your friends?
0: No. Oh, I think a friend, when I lived in the States, I told a friend of mine there because it was almost like a clean slate, you know. And I told her and she's like, oh, yeah. Like, it was a total non-issue.
1: Was it stressful for you in South Africa, though, did it feel like I have a secret life?
0: Not to my family, but definitely I did feel stressed. Like, there's a lot of places where you walk in and you go, I cannot be gay. And even now, last year when I went back, I still felt like that in some places, even though, you know, we got marriage equality even before New Zealand. I think in 2005 they put that through, but there's some places still where I go, don't say a word, you know.
1: And were you not telling other friends and family because you were scared about how they'd react?
0: I guess so, but I can't remember feeling stressed out about it. I didn't see the need in telling them. I'm like, my brother and sister never told anyone they're straight. Why do I need to tell? You know, like I knew my family, my mum, my brother, my sister would be supportive because they were so close. I could tell them anything and they'd be fine with that.
1: What made you finally decide to tell your mum then?
0: My mum kind of pushed the issue. My mum, because, you know, I never sort of hid the girlfriends. I never, but I just never said anything. I just kind of carried on with my life. And then my mum said to me, she worked for a vet, and she goes, "Do you know Dr. Andy's son is gay?" I go, "No, I don't." And she goes, "Do you know how he found out?" I went, "No, I don't." She goes, "Well, he just gave his dad a phone call. And if I had to find, you know, get a phone call like that from one of my kids," I go, "like the only one that's not, you know, involved with something." She goes, "Yep. Like from that one." And all right. So then the next morning I phoned her, and I just, as soon as she picked the phone up, I went, I knew it. So my whole coming out story is me going, to my mum. And she just ran with it. She's like, "Why haven't you told me years ago?" But yeah, and my sister and my brother, I just, because that was when I was 26. So I just flicked them a text. And my sister was like, "What?" And my brother goes, "Yeah, I know." Because my brother and I were very close growing up. He's my best friend. So he knew all along.
1: There are so many terms out there, Ursula, yeah, to describe your own sexuality. Yeah. What do you think about those labels? Which one do you prefer?
0: I don't. I don't prefer any of those. I don't like queer. I don't. I say lesbitarian, you know, I've made up my own because I don't see why we need to pick a label, you know. So I'm like, if I have to put a label on it, I'll make it something funny that I've come up with and just go with that.
1: Why is that?
0: I don't know. I don't think any of us should, you know, fall into a specific category. I also never identify as Aquarian, you know. Like I never, if somebody goes, "Are you Aquarian or are you Pisces?" I'm like, "Oh, here we go."
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1: My guest on Conversations today is the comedian Ursula Carlson. There's plenty more to her story after the news headlines. 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
3: Jonathan Beagle with the news headlines. An Albany councillor and emergency doctor has been cautioned by the State Administrative Tribunal over his comments falsely linking the LGBTQIA+ community with pedophiles. Thomas Brough, who works at the Albany Health Campus, was referred to the SAT last year by the Medical Board of Australia. In a settlement proceeding yesterday, both parties agreed Dr. Brough's comments constituted unprofessional conduct. The federal government slashing the cost of a medication that can be used to treat motor neuron disease. Qalsody currently costs $28,000 a script. That figure will be cut to $25 when the drug's listed on the pharmaceutical benefit scheme. The health minister says Qalsody can slow the progression of MND. A WA's Minister for Agriculture and Food says daily aerial shark patrols will commence next week ahead of summer. Jackie Jarvis says weekly helicopter patrols began last week with a focus on weekends and school holidays. She says the patrols are part of a broader beach safety campaign that will be in place over the warmer months. ABC News.
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1: My guest on Conversations today is the comedian Ursula Carlson. Ursula grew up in apartheid South Africa before moving to New Zealand and then hopping across the ditch to Australia. These days, Ursula is a bona fide Australian comedy star. Her self-titled sketch show was screened on ABC TV earlier this year. When I spoke to Ursula in 2018, she just published her memoir called Rolling with the Punchlines. Ursula, this period that you were growing up in New Zealand or you know, coming into adulthood in the 90s, this was a hugely important time in terms of apartheid and, you know, Mandela released from prison. What did you understand about what was happening in your country in terms of race when you were a kid?
0: Well, I knew I knew it wasn't good. I knew, you know, like I knew a lot about apartheid because my mum was one of the activists that pushed against it. We even had some people hiding out in our house sometimes. My mum would go, because you weren't allowed to have anyone of colour stay in your house overnight because they had the pass law. So after six, they had to be out of the white areas. And
1: so just any regular black person, not talking about a particular, you know, political activist, just anyone.
0: And my mum would sort of hide people and she'd go, if anyone asks who was staying over, it was just your auntie or your uncle or whatever. I'm like, yeah, sweet. And I know there was a thing, like in that time that we went to boarding school, that my mum got caught out doing something and they were going to kick us out of South Africa and she was considering moving to Australia, like if we had gotten exiled. So it was actually kind of weird that my link with Australia started back then already. But we didn't get kicked out because that was right on the cusp of when, you know, sort of the back of apartheid was getting broken. So, yeah, it was quite exciting. Like, and I was just, because I was a teenager, you know, like I was 18 when we had the first free and fair election, so I could vote and it was amazing. And we did sit-ins and we did marches and stuff. And it was so great, you know, sort of feeling like you're part of this massive thing and that even while you're doing it, you go, people are going to remember this forever. We're doing something amazing. And yeah, it was very exciting. It was very exciting.
1: How do you feel about your own Afrikaner heritage in South Africa? How do you look back on it now?
0: Oh, look, I'm very proud to be Afrikaner. And I think, you know, I always say it's kind of a bummer as a Afrikaans speaking South African, you're put in this box that everyone, if you speak Afrikaans, you must be a racist. And I'm like, that is so unfair because the government in South Africa was not listening to people protesting. And the fact that everyone got together, or say 90% of the country went, apartheid's not right. And that included everyone, you know. And to be branded as a racist because of your language, and I'm like, that's a little rich, actually. But even now, like, when my mum just moved to New Zealand, you know, she's got a very strong Afrikaans accent. And
1: not like you, Ursula.
0: Yeah, not like me. Mine really blends in. Stop it. So I said, you can't even say the word black. And I make this joke because my mum went to the soccer and when my nephew was playing and they've got all the teams, you know, and the black team, the red team and the blue team. And then they give them these yellow sashes and the kids just kind of run around until the last one with a sash. And my nephew is always the last one with a sash. He's really fast. And my mum, just wanting to be supportive, yelled at him, Owen, run away from the blacks. And so all the other parents just kind of looked at us with that, knew it, you know, that. And my brother-in-law said to my mum, you can't ever say that because it's just not, I go, but it's so unfair, you know, like here's a woman that's an actual activist during the apartheid years that nearly lost her country, her home. And she can't even say the word black, you know. But I totally get, like, I understand, you know, like we brought it in. It's like Australians will always have, you can't say the word boat around any Australian without a little bit of shame creeping in there, you know. But personally, yeah, I'm very proud. I'm proud of my heritage. I'm, you know.
1: Your grandma, the grandma who you lived with for a while, was a minister. You had a bunch of uncles who were ministers, including one of your favourites. What story did he used to tell you about a cup of tea that went
0: the
1: wrong?
0: Funniest. They would do like home visits, you know, with the deacon and everything, and he'd sit there and he went to visit one of his deacons who had been out of the church for a while, and you know, there was a bit of, so he went to talk to him and pray with him, and his wife said, do you want a cup of tea? He went, yeah, I'd love a cup of tea. And she went into the kitchen and then she yelled at the kids, who left the sugar open? Because the cat peed in it again. And he said he was sitting in the lounge like, oh, no. And he did ask for sugar because, you know, she got, do you take sugar? And then she comes back in with a cup of tea and biscuits. She goes out to get the biscuits and he takes the tea and he biffs it in the pot plant next to him. And he goes, she comes back in and gives him the biscuits. He goes, thanks for the tea. And he puts it down. And as he's talking to the deacon, the tea slowly starts leaking out of the pot plant because it was a fake plant, but he didn't know. pronounced. Every time when I think of him, I think about the tea. And they, him and the deacon just kind of looked at each other and he goes, "I'll go." And the deacon went, "Yeah." And he said he never came back to church, but he could never go see him again.
1: I just love that moment of the mother in the kitchen with the cat's pee in the sugar again. It's just there's so much. What's going on in that? I'm still going to serve it. I'm still going to serve it. So all this stuff you loved about your country and loved the changes that were happening, why did you decide to leave?
0: You know what? I used to work for the newspaper in South Africa, Community Newspaper Group, Caxum, which is Fairfax's sister company. And we used to get, every morning, we'd get all the police photos from the night before. And the violence was just so, it's raw, you know, like it's, and it's different there. We publish everything. Like we put it on the front page, you know, and it's almost like you get numb to it. But I had an incident where there was an armed robbery at work.
1: What happened?
0: These guys came in with AK-47s, like 7 o'clock in the morning, because most businesses in South Africa are very, like, security very strong. You have to get buzzed in and everything. But in the newspaper, it's different. Our business is literally the people. We need to be open so people can come in. So these guys came in one morning early.
1: How many people were at work?
0: I think about 11. I can't remember now. But they made us lie on the ground. And they took all our phones, our car keys, and then they stripped us down to our undies and they locked us in the bathroom so we can't chase after them.
1: I mean, were they aggressive? Were they shouting? What was the, I mean, what were they saying?
0: Yeah, it was frantic. That's how, like, it was, I always say, you know how people say your life flashes before your eyes? That didn't happen with me. I wasn't a hero. I wasn't a coward. My experience is more white noise. It's almost like I just switched off. I did as I was told. I laid on the ground. I didn't, you know.
1: You knew you just had to do what they were saying.
0: Yeah, but I didn't have any, you know. I always say when we were standing in the bathroom, that's kind of when it brings it home that you have to wear the good undies, you know. Like, your mum was right. But like that whole experience was so surreal, you know. It was almost like an out-of-body experience that these guys would just come in. You know, you can't, you know, when you look at people and you go, "I can't believe you just did that." Or when you sit in a public, like say in a public bathroom, public toilets, and it's destroyed. Somebody had destroyed a toilet. And you just have that moment where you go, "Who would do that? Who would do that?" That's sort of what went in my mind at that time. It was almost like it happened, but I managed to separate it from it didn't happen to me. It happened to us. It's just part of the, this is what's happening now.
1: And did like, what did the police do when that happened?
0: Nothing. Not much. This, you know, the whole approach is just like, well, you're all alive. You know, be happy about that. That was kind of the, nothing, you know, they give you a case number and that was it. There wasn't a big, you know, no one got shot.
1: This isn't shocking.
0: No,
1: this is
0: nothing.
1: What life is like. What about your own house? Were you ever burgled at home?
0: Yes. I always say there were the three big things, the three things that made me, that broke the camel's back, even though I didn't realise. I had attempted home invasion, then that armed robbery at work, and a smash and grab. So the smash and grab is when you're at the traffic lights and they just smash your window out and they grab everything in the car. That happened. And then the armed robbery at work, and then one night my neighbour that lives across from me in the gated community, she sent me a message. It's a townhouse, upstairs, downstairs, and she goes, "Someone's currently climbing into your kitchen window.
1: Oh my God.
0: They'd broken the burglar bars." And I grabbed the cricket bat and I ran downstairs and I bashed him, you know, on the arms and that, and he got out, and all of my neighbours were there with cricket bats and they crawled in. There were four of them and they went under the utes and stuff in the complex and we just waited for the cops to come. And I always say those three things happened over the course of about 10 years. It wasn't just a really busy week, you know. But I said to my mum one day, I said, "You know, we're lucky we haven't really been affected by crime." And she goes, Oh, and they stole my car, my first car too. And she goes, well, you've had the home invasion, you've had the armed robbery at work, you've had the smash and grab. I go, actually, yeah, I managed to go, because I'm alive and I've never been shot, so I'm like, I'm all right, you know, because I know so many people that have lost people, you know, during hijacking, home invasion, farm murders. Farm murders are out of control in South Africa, by the way. And I just went, you're right. Mm. We have been affected by this, and I've managed to just distance myself from it.
1: And any one of those could have gone so badly
0: yeah.
1: wrong.
0: Maybe if I didn't have the white noise, you know, you know, if I was trying to be a hero. Anyway, so I just went, I can't raise kids in this country. I have to leave. And then I saw an ad in the paper that we would, I bought a paper and it said on the second page, do you want to emigrate? And my head just went, yeah, I do. And it said, why not New Zealand? And 3 months after I saw that ad, I was in New Zealand.
1: That's such a great advertising slogan. Why not New Zealand?
0: Yeah.
1: Why not?
0: Oh, why not?
1: Why not?
0: Yeah.
1: Good point.
0: I'll go.
1: I hadn't thought of it, but now you put it like
0: yeah,
1: that.
0: Yeah, because then I, as soon as I got home, I looked it up and my job was on the skill shortage for New Zealand.
1: What was your job?
0: Well, at that stage, I was a production manager in the newspaper industry, so everything from design to print finish. And I, yeah, actually, I think I should go.
1: Yeah.
0: And then moved over, got a job.
1: What did your family or your mum, you know, you're so close, how did she feel about you leaving?
0: She was not, because I did the same. I lived in the States for a year or 18 months before, you know, making this decision to go. And I said, because I knew they won't be happy and will try and talk me out of it. So I always finish my plans till I get to the ticket and I have the ticket and then I go, I have to talk to you guys. I've decided to move because I make the decision. I plan everything and then I inform.
1: Fair calmly, they can't.
0: Yeah,
1: they can't
0: and then they go,
1: back.
0: But you can't, you know. But now my mum, my brother and my sister all live in New Zealand. My sister and my mum is on the South Island in Christchurch and my brother is about 4 blocks away from me. We're still close.
1: What was the arrival in New Zealand like? Because had you ever been there before?
0: No, never been
1: wow.
0: there.
1: Wow.
0: Moved from Africa in winter to New Zealand, and they had the coldest winter on record, studies have shown. It was so cold, but it was beautiful. Like, it was love at first sight. As soon as I arrived, I'm like, I love it here.
1: What,
0: it was hard.
1: What was the big differences? Obviously the crime.
0: Yeah.
1: What else? What struck you as being different about this new country?
0: Well, I mean, it was, people were walking in the street. They were walking their dogs, which I wasn't used to seeing a dog out of the yard, you know, like in South Africa, we have dogs, but they're there so they can rip your arm off if you go into the property. Like, we have guard dogs. We don't walk our dogs in the street. So it's real, that was just driving and seeing people going for a run and walking their kids. I'm like, oh, that's different, like, because it's just not safe. You just don't see that in South Africa. It's they don't even have the space on the pavement for that kind of behavior.
1: So how did you start in comedy? What led you to go from working, I think, in advertising
0: yeah.
1: first off to comedy?
0: Well, it's your basic peer pressure scenario. I used to work for Ogilvy, and we'd work in these pods, like, you know, just long tables pushed together, and there'd be a creative and a copywriter and a photo retoucher and everything. And all of them at the table, we'd just have a good time, you know, to have a good laugh, and we'd spend so many hours together daily. And they go, you have to go do stand-up. I went, no thanks. Because up until that point, I don't even think I'd been to a stand-up comedy show. I'd have no concept even of what it was or how you do it or why you would do it. And I got headhunted to go to a different agency, and when I left, they gave me a coffee, little coffee maker, because I love good coffee, and a fake contract to go do an open mic night that they made me sign in front of everyone. But this guy, Leon, who's a good mate, he's a copywriter, and he had booked me in, and he had booked seats for about 70 of them. And then he goes, you have to do it. And it's Friday drinks, you know, like 5 beers in. I'm like, yeah, of course. So I signed the contract. And then he confirmed it with a club. Then on Monday, he showed up and I did it. I've never been so scared.
1: Well, how did you feel waiting? I mean, what did you even talk about? How did you know how to? You've never even been really to a comedy gig. What on earth did you write?
0: Well, I just, you know, I thought, all right, I watched a couple of YouTube clips and I went, okay, that's how they do it. That's cool. you know, YouTube, the great instruction manual for life. And I just, I wrote some jokes because, I mean, I've always written stuff, you know, that I thought was... Anyway, so I showed up. I didn't even go home after work. I just sat in the car because I'm at a new job on the Monday. I sat in the car just going over these jokes that I thought would be funny. It was on St. Patrick's Day 10 years ago, 2008.

0: And I went into the club. They were all there. We had a few beers. Then I went out on stage and I was just absolutely petrified. And I couldn't remember anything that I was going to say to them. I just went completely. And that white noise sound came back. Just I couldn't hear them. It's almost like an underwater experience. But because it was St. Patrick's Day, they were all in green. And I just... That you know, gift of the gab just came to me. I said, oh, you're all in green. And they kind of looked at me. I went, that's great. I can't wear green. I look like Shrek when I wear green. Then they started laughing. And as soon as they laughed, it's like there was that release, you know. And I started remembering the stuff that I wrote. And then this one lady went, oh. I went, don't worry. I don't have low self-esteem. Like, I love me. I just realised at a real early age I was always going to be a whole lot of woman. And then I go, because I was cut out of a hula hoop as a child. And then they were just laughing. And when they laughed, I was like, okay, now. So then I put in the stuff that I'd written. But I think then my style of comedy, if you want to call it that, was born, was just talk to them, be honest, you know.
1: And so that one night off that you hadn't even booked yourself, like, did you think, okay, I did this thing, I was brave enough to take the dare to advertising?
0: Done. Yeah, no, I was done. I was like, it's like if somebody books you in for a bungee jump and you do it and it's the scariest thing of your life, but it's over. You never have
1: don't
0: to do,
1: ever
0: it again.
1: Do it again.
0: Take it off. Take it off your bucket list. But then the next day I get a call from the owner of the club and he goes, oh, you're through to the next round. I went, what are you talking about? And he said, it's Raw Quest where they look for new talent. And they've, you know, I've made it through to the quarterfinals. I went, oh, I don't want to do that. I said, give it to someone that's interested in that. This is just a work thing. And he went, but you were so funny. And I thought, I better come clean. I said, mate, you think I was funny because I knew 70 people in your audience and they were all laughing. I said, so it was stacked in my favour. And he said, I was in the audience. I laughed. I don't know you. And I went, oh. And he said, you know, this is a great opportunity. You should come back and give it another go. And the word opportunity is like a trigger word for me because I don't believe in living with regret, because I had this teacher that said to me, there's no greater waste of time than regret. And I was like, okay, I will grab every opportunity that comes my way. So I thought, he goes, come back. Don't tell anyone. I know, right? I went back. I didn't tell anyone. I didn't even tell Leon that I was going back. And I wrote a new 5 minutes, did it, and at the end of that I was hooked. I didn't even care how the competition would go or anything. I just knew this is it. I love that. That whole, you know, my mum is divorced because she couldn't be a widow. That feeling came back, and I'm like, this is it. I remember this. This is good. The teachers are coming in to listen. And, yeah, well, I won Best Newcomer in 2008, but... I just, regardless, I would have still done it.
1: Did it feel like this is a new side of myself that I'm finding on stage, or did it feel like this is the real Ursula that maybe hasn't had a full chance to be in the world?
0: Yeah, no, that's an interesting question, actually. I thought now, looking at it, I think it was just a different part of me that sort of, you know, when you say you buy a house and you live in this house for 15 years and then you turn around one day and somebody goes, what's this door lead to? And you go, oh, I don't know. We've never opened that. And you open it and, oh, there's a whole other house on the side of the door. That's how it feels. Like, because I love my time in advertising. Make no mistake, I've always had a great job. I've always been happy at work. I've always been blessed with having amazing friends and amazing colleagues. So I've always had good fun. And now comedy has opened a door where I go, this is amazing too, like, but it's in a different, because I get to meet so many people.
1: But it can't all be smooth sailing. I mean, every comedian's got to have times when you've walked on stage and it's died. Has that happened to you?
0: Yeah, died a horrible death, thanks to Adelaide.
1: What's that like?
0: Oh, it's horrific. It's, you know, when your mouth gets so dry when you talk, you can see the dust come out of it. That's what that feels like. It's like if you've ever been in trouble at school and they've called your name over the intercom to come to the principal's office, that's what that is, but for an hour. That panic you feel in that moment, but for an hour.
1: And what's your technique? Do you keep going or do you shout fire and run?
0: No, I finish the job. If I was booked to do 40 minutes, I will die for 40 minutes in a horrible way. I was lucky in my first week of, you know, sort of, really getting into comedy, I met this guy and he said to me, if you're lucky, you will have a horrible death early in your career, which I had, a horrible, horrible death.

0: He goes, and you will learn from that death. He goes, but let me tell you now, if you die on stage, push through and die as hard as you can. He goes, just say to the audience, we're dying here. This is what's happening, and you're going to sit with me through this. And, yeah, that's literally what happened. No laughter, just for an hour, me talking. It felt like a health and safety briefing. Like, they were just nothing. And it has helped me a lot because it makes you a better person. Like, you don't learn from successes. You learn from the horrible failures.
1: The painful things.
0: Yeah.
1: Is how big a part is confidence in getting an audience on side with you? Does that work in your favour?
0: It's 100%. I think, you know what, if the audience don't believe they're in safe hands, it's like when you walk onto a bus and the bus driver looks nervous and he's sort of looking for the instruments and he's like, sorry, just does anyone know where the brakes are? That terror that you will feel as a passenger, that's what you will feel in the audience. The audience totally feed off you. I never thought it was like I realised when I just started touring, if I was tired, my audience would be lacklustre. And I'm like, what is wrong with them? Because they feed off me. And it's the same when you're sitting through a meeting at work. If you have someone that is, you know, up there and peppy and interesting and you're like, this is great. I can listen to this person do the health and safety all day, you know. But if you have someone go, so today I just want to work through where the emergency exits are. You're like, you will feel it.
1: How did you meet your wife, first love?
0: Well, I've got a horrible track record for having the worst taste in partners, apparently. Well, I never thought that, but all my friends seem to agree on that, so I'm going to have to go.
1: A special shout out to all your ex-girlfriends who might be listening.
0: Yeah, both of you. No, so my best friend, Elizabeth, she also moved to New Zealand. You know, that's how it works. Once one foreign person finds the gate, we show it to everyone. So she's moved over and we've been friends since the 90s. And she used to say to me, please do not pick someone you're going to spend your life with. Let me do that for you because you have horrible taste in women, Owen. All right. And it just kind of, to this day, I'm not 100% sure it wasn't an actual setup, but she swears it wasn't. And I guess, you know, I've been with my wife for 10 years. Now is a good time to come clean. But I went to watch a rugby game just at a pub in the city in Auckland. And she had invited some of her work friends. And my wife was one of those people. Julie was there. As soon as I walked in, I said, who's the lesbian at the bar? And my friend goes, she's not a lesbian, because she was still straight at that stage. I'm like, give me a half an hour. And like, we're just joking around, hashtag taking her home. No, but then, yeah, so we just clicked. You know when you meet someone and you just kind of have that moment where the magnets turn and they sort of just click into each other. We just started chatting immediately. And then, yeah, we sort of took it real slow. It was very weird for lesbians. She only moved in about 18 months after we met. And, yeah, it's been 10 years. We've been married almost two kids and a Labrador. You don't get more stable than that.
1: You're ticking the boxes. Yeah, did you both want kids always?
0: Yes, I think. It got to a point, you know, because comedy was sort of kicking off and it was just in that new, you know. And I said to her, you know, we're having such a great time. We travel a lot together. And I go, if we don't, and both in our late 30s now, I said, if we don't have kids now, then we should just, you know, bin the idea. And she went, I know, we're doing it. So I'm very happy.
1: How did Julie's sister respond to the news that Julie was having a baby?
0: Oh my God, it was the funniest thing. And we phoned the family and we put them on speakerphone and then we deliver the news. You know, if it was her family, she'd deliver the news. If it was mine, I'd deliver the news. So Julie goes, I'm pregnant. And she goes, oh my God, was it a planned pregnancy? Both of us just kind of looked at each other and I went, what did you say? And she said, was it a planned pregnancy? And I went, it was so planned. And then Julie goes, I'm going to have to take off speaker. That was so funny.
1: Ursula Carlson, thank you so much for coming into Conversations.
0: Thanks for having me. That was good fun.

0: Good afternoon, ABC News with Jonathan Beale. Oil prices have risen again as tensions in the Middle East intensify and the European Central Bank has warned inflation will remain high over the next year. Ali Crewe has this report.
1: Oil prices have jumped by more than 7% to around $110 a barrel as markets brace for the possibility of a much longer conflict between the US and Iran. Fighting between Washington and Tehran has again intensified, while Iran's Houthi allies in Yemen have also struck energy facilities in Saudi Arabia. Oil prices are feeding into inflation worldwide. The president of the European Central Bank, Christine Lagarde, has warned it will remain high over the next year while announcing an increase in interest rates to 2.5%.
0: NAB chief economist Sally Ald says prices have stayed under three figures for prices for Brent crude have stayed under three figures until recently, but are now likely to keep rising.
2: Just in the last couple of sessions, we've breached the upper end of that range. And I guess that does open up the scenario where we start to see levels that we saw very early in the conflict, back in early March. So possibly pushing up back towards $120 a barrel.
0: The British Maritime Security Agency says two vessels have been hit by projectiles off the coast of Oman in the Strait of Hormuz. The agency says there's been a fire on one ship. The source of the projectiles is not yet known. Fighting in the strait between the US and Iran has increased in recent days. The US Vice President says the Republican Party is determined to retake both chambers of Congress at November's midterm elections. Speakers at the two-day event have derided Democrat candidates as extremists and defended President Trump's war on Iran. Mr. Trump's approval rating has reached historic lows. J.D. Vance says Republicans are committed to ensuring every American gets the life they deserve.
3: Every American child is born with a birthright, born with the right to inherit the blessings of the greatest country on earth, not because of who their parents are, not because of what they look like or where they come from, but because they are Americans and this is our country.
0: A prominent think tank says the government's draft gas reservation policy is nowhere near as effective or simple as a gas export tax. Labor's backed away from requiring LNG exporters to reserve 20% of their exports for the domestic market, instead allowing them to reserve up to 20%. The Energy Minister, Chris Bowen, says the arrangement should reserve only as much gas as is needed while still bringing down prices. The Australia Institute's Richard Dennis says the arrangement is not good enough.
4: Why can't Australia, the third biggest fossil fuel exporter in the world, why don't Australians feel rich when the world price of our exports soars? And the answer is 15 years of people saying, I've got a complicated scheme, it's going to work in the future.
0: The federal government is slashing the cost of a medication that can be used to treat motor neuron disease. Qalsody currently costs $28,000 per script. That figure will be cut to $25 when the drug is listed on the pharmaceutical benefit scheme from next month. The Health Minister, Mark Butler, says Qalsody can slow the progression of MND.
5: It will provide significant relief to the, we think, 70 or so patients every year who will be able to access it. They have a particular genetic mutation, a particular subtype of ALS, the most common form of MND.
0: WA's Minister for Agriculture and Food is urging beachgoers to download the state's Shark Smart app ahead of summer. Jackie Jarvis says daily aerial shark patrols will commence next week and are part of a broader beach safety campaign over the warmer months. Ms. Jarvis says the app will inform the public about tagged sharks in their area.
6: We know there are more people in the water as it warms up, and it's about keeping beach users and swimmers safe and informed. This is about people making informed decisions before they get in the water.
0: Sport, a former Docker, says he's optimistic about Fremantle's chances against Geelong in tonight's AFL semi-final in Perth. Fremantle has made two changes for its sudden-death semi-final, with Judd McVie and Corey Wagner coming in at the expense of Brandon Walker and Nathan O'Driscoll. Brett Peake says the result of the game is now in the hands of the players.
7: They've been strong on the training track this week and they get to come out in front of their home crowd. You know, they finished on top for a reason.
8: Yeah.
7: So it's up to them now. The coaches, the supporters can't do anything. It's up to the players to go out there and put their best foot forward.
0: To the weather, showers and the chance of thunderstorms today over the interior, south and east Goldfields, Eucla and southeast Kimberley, mostly sunny in Perth, currently in the city 23.8 degrees. 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
1: G'day, welcome to The World Today. Hope you're well. I'm Andy Park, coming to you from Gadigal Land in Sydney. This Friday, 25 years since 9/11. Are we safer from terror now than we were when the Twin Towers came down? And it's not hot pies and hangers today at the G. More hot dogs and touchdowns as the NFL comes to town.
2: I don't know if I'll ever have the chance to visit Australia again, so why not go for a football game and enjoy it with friends?
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2: Whose house?
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5: Bang, bang, Niner game. Go Niners.
1: Today is the 25th anniversary of the moment which shaped a generation, the 9/11 terrorist attacks. None more so than for those who were actually in the Twin Towers that day and somehow survived. Sydney man James Dorney was working in the South Tower of the World Trade Center 25 years ago today. From his office on the 92nd floor, he watched in horror as the first plane exploded into the North Tower. As he escaped down the stairwell of the South Tower, he felt the sudden massive impact of the second plane slamming just 7 floors above. James Dorney joins me now. James, who was that young Aussie bloke working at the World Trade Center that day?
6: Yeah, 25 years ago. It was I was living in New York. I was a 25-year-old. So as I reflect it, it's really half a lifetime ago now. And as you said, per the introduction, I was on the 92nd floor that morning. I had turned up to work on time. And my office was in the South Tower. But out of the left of your eye, there was always the North Tower right there. And when you're that high in the sky, I almost used to feel like you could reach out and touch it. It was so close. It sort of dominated your sight out to the left there because those two towers sort of mirrored each other. And there I was at work that day, and essentially the building in front of me, I happened to be looking out. I remember it quite vividly. The building in front of me, essentially, the top of it exploded.
1: You've said there's a lot about that day you can't forget. What are your most vivid memories? You've spoken in the past about the chaos getting down the stairwell, the concern that perhaps that first tower might collapse onto your tower. What can't you forget about?
6: Oh, look, I carry a lot of memories from that day, Andy, because a lot of what people see on the television I saw with my own two eyes, but some real standout memories for me. I mean, I'll never forget those stairs just never ending and not being able to get out, and just the sheer terror and force of that plane hitting the building when you didn't know really what was happening. I was very fortunate that I found myself in the furthest stairwell. I'll never forget when we finally got to the bottom of the building at the concourse level, which was this beautiful white marble, and used to look out over the gardens and what have you, that there was just rubble and piled up against the windows, and no one knew what had happened, and black smoke and dark sky. And perhaps the most vivid and perhaps confronting memory I'll never forget is running the other way into the building where all the firefighters were running into the building, and you know, none of them got out. I basically saw that building collapse and that you know, wall of dust and smoke chasing everyone up Manhattan. So yeah, some pretty raw memories that the day brings back, but you just learn to try and compartmentalise those and move on with things.
1: The weekend after 9/11, you had 3 funerals on one day for the colleagues and the friends you knew. Do you still keep in touch with those families, or does that fade with time too? Because I know that was something that was probably the hardest part about losing friends.
6: Yeah, look, that was really terrible. The company that I worked for, there were nearly 200 people who died at Aon. And on top of that, I had quite a lot of friends that I knew through certain circles in New York who also died. So it was a terrible time in that regard. And there's some people I keep in touch with, but time, the passing of time, not everybody. And that's one of the things that really sticks with me 25 years on, all the great people that I was fortunate enough to know that, in a sense, weren't as lucky as I was to get out of there and tell the story.
1: I mean, you were at the centre of this event which has become a historical, political, social touchstone. I just wonder how you rationalise when there are these anniversaries. Do people sort of misunderstand about your experience?
6: Look, I could answer that in a variety of ways. I mean, this is not just a fairly traumatic personal experience for me, but also a generational defining event. I mean, it changed the course of world history, I suppose, in a sense. I also think every day is an anniversary. And with the passing of time, things do dull and becomes a little less raw. It's really interesting to reflect on the fact, which again is quite striking, that people who are 25 years old today weren't even alive then and can only ever read about this. And that's why I feel a small obligation, in a sense, that it is only one very small story out of the day, but putting a human side to the story.
1: James Dorney, thank you so much for joining me today.
6: Thank you very much for having me.
1: The September 11 attacks began the global war on terror, which drew in Australian security agencies and, of course, military personnel. Marking the 25th anniversary, Australia's top spy agency warns that terrorism remains a real threat, but one that has evolved. Here's Angus Randall.
4: Make no mistake, the United States will hunt down and punish those responsible for these cowardly acts.
7: 9 days after the towers fell, US President George W. Bush coined a term that would define the next 25 years of conflict, the war on terror.
4: Every nation in every region now has a decision to make. Either you are with us or you are with the terrorists.
7: By October, the United States and Great Britain were launching airstrikes on Taliban and Al-Qaeda training camps in Afghanistan. Soon after, the ground war began, with Australian troops fighting in a US-led coalition. Then Prime Minister John Howard was in Washington, D.C. during the terror attacks.
8: That act in those hours created the tension of terrorism around the world.
7: By the end of 2001, the Taliban's strongholds in Afghanistan had fallen. And in June 2002, a new leader, favoured by the West, had been elected. But the war on terror was just beginning.
4: Any outlaw regime that has ties to terrorist groups and seeks or possesses weapons of mass destruction is a grave danger to the civilised world and will be confronted.
7: In early 2003, coalition forces invaded Iraq on the belief that its dictator Saddam Hussein possessed or was developing weapons of mass destruction.
4: We've begun the search for hidden chemical and biological weapons and already know of hundreds of sites that will be investigated.
7: By May, George W. Bush was declaring mission accomplished and pledging major combat efforts in Iraq would soon come to an end.
4: The Battle of Iraq is one victory in a war on terror that began on September the 11th, 2001, and still goes on.
7: But by 2004, the CIA revealed the country did not possess stockpiles of weapons of mass destruction, and US troops are still in Iraq today, with an expected withdrawal date later this year. And the Taliban immediately swept to power in Afghanistan when American forces left 5 years ago. As the world commemorates 25 years since the September 11 attacks, Australia's spy agency ASIO has outlined the current state of the terror threat. ASIO Director General of Security Mike Burgess says mass attacks like September 11 have largely been supplanted by small groups with basic weapons, making it harder to detect and intervene. Glenn Kolomitz is an international lawyer and defence analyst.
9: The term I've heard is a more dispersed extremist ecosystem, in which the bigger hierarchical groups, they still exist, but they've evolved into more loosely affiliated networks and individuals, so a lot of the lone actor phenomena. With that sort of move, that evolution, we can anticipate lower scale attacks, which are less predictable.
7: ASIO says it's foiled 33 major terrorism plots since 2014, while Islamist terror groups remain a threat and there's been a re-emergence of state-sponsored terrorism, there's also been a rise in dangerous right-wing ideology and threats to kill Muslims. Glenn Kolomitz says the internet has made it easier for attackers to be radicalised without ever being contacted directly by a member of a terrorist group.
9: The ambiguity and the lack of predictability, you know, mainly as a result of the lone actor threat, it doesn't instill a lot of confidence in me. I think it's that the fact that the scenario is so unpredictable now and the threats are so undispersed, it is a more significant local threat, I believe.
1: That's international lawyer Glenn Kolomet sending that report by Angus Randall. Well, global shipping has been dealt another blow as the Iran-backed Houthis captured the critical coastal town of Mocha in Yemen. It threatened

0: To disrupt global oil supplies, given the port town's proximity to the Bab el Mandeb Strait, a waterway Saudi Arabia has been using as an alternative oil shipping route to the Strait of Hormuz. Oil prices have already shot up following the seizure, as Alexandra Humphreys reports.
1: Houthi fighters announced their arrival at the strategically vital town. This is Mocha port, one says, with the grace of God. Mocha sits on the edge of the Bab el Mandeb Strait, the Red Sea shipping gateway through which millions of barrels of Saudi oil have flowed. Now that trade route is under threat.
2: This is very significant for freedom of navigation, for the flow of oil, for the flow of goods of all kind, and it spells trouble for the world's economy.
1: Ian Ralby is a maritime law and security analyst.
2: The Saudis have not only been exporting their own, but they've been sort of hoovering up some of the Gulf oil that was trapped and moving it to the Red Sea coast. And so some of those Saudi ports along the Red Sea have become the lifeline for the Iraqi, Kuwaiti, Bahraini, Emirati oil that's been trapped by this conflict. And so this is bad news, not just for the Saudis, it's bad news for everybody.
1: Ian Ralby argues global oil shortages could drastically worsen, with Brent oil prices surging above $108 a barrel.
2: The price point is going way up. Brent is at the highest it's been in months, and it is not that far off the $120 ceiling it hit at the height of the Iran crisis. But we are not just looking at price, we're looking at actual physical supply. And if we end up running out of fuel supplies, it will spell incredible harm for the world's economy on all fronts.
1: The United Nations Special Envoy for Yemen, Hans Grunberg, is calling on the Houthis to end their attacks.
3: They have gained control of Mocha, giving them a direct presence to one of the world's most vital straits. Although fighting is ongoing and the situation remains fluid, this development is raising serious concerns within the international community about the threat to freedom of navigation.
1: The Houthis have threatened to target vessels from Saudi Arabia, but said they pose no threat to international shipping in the Bab el Mandeb Strait, which links Asia and Europe. Brendan Rinn is the chief economist at KPMG.
4: I think it's certainly going to be raising concerns about how open the Red Sea is going to be in terms of a shipping channel going forward. While the Houthi spokesman said that the Red Sea and Bab el Mandeb Strait remain safe and uninterrupted, but they're going to maintain a ban on Saudi ships. I think that most ship-owning companies are going to be incredibly cautious about using that shipping route going forward.
1: Deputy Prime Minister Richard Marles says the government is keeping a close eye on developments.
5: We are looking at what's happening to global fuel supply chains and its impact on the global fuel price and so on the global oil price. So we are very much watching that very closely. What we need to be seeing is the global fuel supply chains return to normal.
0: Deputy Prime Minister Richard Marles, Alexandra Humphreys reporting there. Andy Park with you. Thanks for listening to The World Today on ABC Radio across Australia and on ABC Listen. Subscribe to the podcast for all our stories. Just search for The World Today. The man who killed New South Wales mother, Molly Ticehurst, has been sentenced to 28 years with a non-parole period of 20 years. Daniel Billings pleaded guilty to the murder of his ex-partner after he broke into her Forbes home in 2024 and stabbed the childcare worker several times. Ms. Ticehurst's murder was the catalyst for changes to domestic violence bail reforms, which included tighter electronic monitoring. Reporter Lani Otaway has been following the story and joins me now. Lani, just take me through today's proceedings.
6: Hi, Andy. Yeah, so we've been hearing from Justice Natalie Adams, who's handed down the sentence of Daniel Billings at the Orange Supreme Court. She found that the murder fell to the higher end of the range for murder in terms of her assessment of its objective seriousness. She called it a brutal attack when he broke into her bedroom window and stabbed her. She also found that the murder he actually had planned and obsessed over the offence in the lead up to it. She said that Mr. Billings was aware that Ms. Ticehurst had previously told police about her fears that he would break through that window and get to her before police could arrive. She said that he ultimately chose to carry out the fatal assault by doing exactly what he threatened to do. And then Justice Adams described that it must have been absolutely terrifying for Ms. Ticehurst to die knowing her

0: worst fears had been realised.
1: What was the reaction there at court?
0: The public gallery has been filled with family members and friends of Ms. Ticehurst. They've been wearing T-shirts with comments like hashtag her name is Molly and stop the violence in various different colours. Daniel Billings also arrived in the police van today, and he was wearing a black suit with a white shirt and white trainers. He stood up when the sentence was read out to him and he was nodding as the sentence was handed down, particularly those 28 years in jail. And in terms of the public gallery, Molly Ticehurst's mother was smiling as that was handed down.
1: Reporter Lani Odaway there. And if you're in an abusive situation or know someone who is, you can call 1-800-RESPECT. That's 1-800-737-732. And if it's an emergency, of course, you can call 000. Well, do you have gas connected at your place? If you do, you might have noticed your bill climbing up over the past couple of years. Global gas supply shocks have driven up prices and they've prompted the government to move to shore up supply. It unveiled a draft policy yesterday that would require gas producers to keep up to 20% of their product in the country. Some have criticised it for not going further. But while the Energy Minister insists a more flexible policy is better, Sean Tarrick-Goodwin reports.
2: Australian gas for Australian needs. That's how Energy Minister Chris Bowen is spruiking his new gas reservation policy. But he's defending the decision to soften the rules, walking back from an initial plan to require gas companies to keep a full 20% of their product onshore, opting instead for a more flexible system.
3: In the consultation period, we had a discussion with a lot of players who pointed out to us, in good faith, that to achieve the modest oversupply, there's various ways of doing it. And so what we've landed on is the model we announced yesterday, which is reservation up to 20% of exports, but with the Australian Energy Regulator assessing demand.
2: Under the scheme, the Energy Regulator would forecast local gas demand a year in advance, and then the Minister would compel companies to keep that and up to 10% extra for local gas consumers.
3: That really gives us the opportunity to genuinely provide that modest oversupply each year, so cater for all the gaps, all the shortages that are always forecast and just a little bit extra, but not reserving gas that Australians don't use or don't need.
2: The opposition welcomed the change but says it wants to make sure the industry can still build up capital to invest in new projects. Opposition frontbencher John O'Dunham.
4: It does take private capital to get these projects off the ground, to have exploration occur and to keep this market ticking over.
2: Some experts say a hard rule requiring 20% of gas to be kept in Australia may sound like a good idea on face value but would ultimately hurt households. Hamish McKenzie is the Deputy Director of the Grattan Institute Energy and Climate Change Program.
5: Flooding the market with a lot of cheap gas would be a good outcome for consumers for a year or two because gas prices would go down. But then if that forces a whole bunch of gas producers out of business because they are forced to sell for a price below their cost of production, that will just push up the price of gas a few years after that.
2: Hamish McKenzie argues gas is in decline as people shift towards electricity as a source of power, and that's a good thing for the environment and will ultimately bring down power bills. He says a policy that forces too much gas into the market could make it so cheap that people will think twice about transitioning away.
5: The reservation should make sure we don't run out of gas and we don't pay through the nose for it, but it should not slow down the movement towards electrification as the primary source of power in Australia.
2: Not everyone is happy, though. A coalition of Greens, crossbench MPs and commentators have been campaigning for the government to impose an export tax on Australian gas. Richard Dennis is co-CEO of the Australia Institute.
6: If this reservation policy were introduced tomorrow, it wouldn't collect a cent in revenue, and all we're being told is it'll put downward pressure on prices. Not how much prices will fall, that just might be a bit lower.
2: He says global supply shocks have generated large profits for foreign gas companies drilling and exporting Australian gas.
6: When the world price of oil goes up, the Saudis feel rich. When the world price of gas goes up, the Qataris and Norwegians feel rich. And when the world price of gas goes up, Australians feel poor.
2: Hamish McKenzie from the Grattan Institute says a gas tax addresses revenue, while a reservation policy addresses supply. And while debate over a tax seems to have stalled, it's important to move ahead with a reservation policy.
5: The government's made really clear they have no plans to introduce a gas tax for the time being. So from a public policy perspective, I think it's really important to engage with the proposition that's in front of us and make sure that the final design actually works for everyday Australians by making

0: making sure we have access to gas at a decent price.
1: Hamish McKenzie from the Grattan Institute, ending that report by Sean Carrick-Goodwin. NFL fans from the US and around Australia are at the MCG in Melbourne today for a sellout game to help begin the American football season. The Los Angeles Rams and the San Francisco 49ers are going head-to-head in the first ever regular season NFL game in Australia in front of more than 90,000 fans. Bridget Fitzgerald headed out to get amongst it.
2: The sun is shining, the mood is exuberant, and these 49ers fans feel like the 16-hour long flight has all been worth it. Kelly and her husband Greg are in Melbourne from San Francisco.
3: It was fun. It made for memories. I came with my husband, my mom and dad for the first time.
4: First time to Australia?
3: First time to Australia.
4: Well, welcome. Thank you for coming.
5: Thank you.
4: How are you feeling about the day?
5: Feeling good, as long as it's not raining.
4: I was just told by someone that it seems it could be San Francisco weather on a nice day.
3: That's what they told us.
5: It's going to be like being in the Bay weather. We're like, okay, okay.
4: And does that bode well for your team?
3: Yes.
2: It's the first time a regular NFL match has been played in Australia, and fans have come out in droves. Tickets for the game at the MCG sold out within half an hour. Mel and Georgia arrived in Australia from LA this week to show support for their beloved Rams.
6: Yeah, when I heard about the game, I have friends that have season tickets, and I knew they were thinking about coming. And I thought, hey, I don't know if I'll ever have the chance to visit Australia again, so why not go for a football game and enjoy it with friends?
7: Yep, same for me. I heard Australia, I was like, okay, I'm in.
2: It's the kind of sentiment that Melbourne's Lord Mayor, Nick Rees, is happy to hear.
8: Nowhere does big events like Melbourne, and the city is absolutely alive. This is, you know, a great day for Melbourne. Indeed, it's a great day for Australia. The first time an NFL game, 4 points, has been played in Australia, and two huge teams, the LA Rams and San Francisco 49ers. Our hotels are full to the brim. The city is full, and it's going to be a fantastic day.
2: An estimated 50,000 people have travelled from outside Victoria to get to the game. For the NFL, the Australia game is part of a strategy to create a global presence. There'll be 9 international games this year across 4 continents. For the Victorian government, it's hoping there's a much-needed boost for Melbourne's hospitality and tourism sector. The state government is reportedly paying $10 to $15 million a game as part of a multi-year hosting agreement. Data from NAB estimates more than $300 million will be spent at businesses across the city over the weekend. Craig Wong is visiting his brother Mark, who lives in Melbourne.
9: We were born and raised in San Francisco, so lifelong San Francisco 49er fans. And I haven't been here to see him since he moved here 15 years ago. So
4: 15 years?
9: Yeah, he's been here 15 years, so it's my first opportunity to visit him from the States. So.
4: And it took a football game to bring you all the way over here.
9: Yeah, it did. It did. It was good timing.
10: The right football game.
9: Yeah.
4: And tell me, how nice is it to have a little bit of kind of home here in Melbourne?
10: Awesome. It's great to have the faithful all getting together for today's game. It's awesome.
2: The team took different approaches. The Rams arrived yesterday morning, just 24 hours out from kickoff, while the 49ers landed in Melbourne a week ago to acclimatise and get to know the city. If nothing else, that commitment from the San Francisco side has helped sway the undecided.
11: I would normally go for the Rams because I thought they played really well last year, but I was really disappointed that they didn't spend as much time here as the other team.
4: So that swayed you?
11: It 100% has.
4: And I see, I mean, you're in a red hat. Does that tell me who you're supporting?
12: Well, I had no choice because I went down there to get coffee and they said, hey, you got to wear this.
4: So you've been indoctrinated this morning.
12: Yes.
11: There's a bit of that going around. Yeah. Melbourne is leading red today, I think.
1: Wonder what the American fans made of the Oval Stadium. NFL fans there ending that report by Bridget Fitzgerald. And that's all from the World Today team this Friday. Thanks for your company. Hope you can join me at the same time on Monday. I'm Andy Park. Have a great weekend.

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2: Well, it's very nice to be here with you. Also great to hear Bridget Fitzgerald, our journalist and reporter who used to be in Perth, on The World Today. And look, Joe is not here right now, but we'll be back on Monday. In fact, you've got me this Friday and next Friday. And I've got a hilarious idea for next Friday, but I'm going to tell you about that next Friday. Look, it is Friday, funnily enough, and the weather is spectacular. If you're in the mood for getting married, no, I'm not proposing to you, but I do have some hard stats that show that Friday weddings are becoming very popular. And I can tell you which date is the most booked up for the year. So if you are getting married today and you are listening to the radio, I'm impressed, number one. Number two, can you give me a call on 1300 221025? I just want to try my luck, you know. Bride, groom, anyone signing a certificate that has, you know, legal standing. But next, we are going to talk about our teachers. You are going to meet a woman who literally teaches on the road. She left the classroom, got herself a caravan, and now needs a bus to run her lessons. And I dare say she's changing the lives of the kids she's teaching and will likely be talked about by her students in future when we ask her talkback topic like this. But I really want to know about the teacher that changed your life and why. And, you know, we have asked this question before, but I think our teachers need to hear it right now because they are copying it left, right and centre, leaving the profession in droves. So tell me, even if you've told me before, the teacher that changed your life and why, 1300 221025, or send me a text on 0437 221025.
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2: Carrie Cox.
3: Hello, Christine. Happy Friday.
2: And to you. I love listening to you on Trials, for the record. I do tune in, you know, wherever I am reporting or, yeah.
3: The very idea of me giving life advice to anyone is obscene. But
2: Who gave advice to you, though?
3: I've had some good advice over the years, and maybe I'll touch on that when I talk about a teacher that shaped me. We were having a chat about that this morning. This is endless fodder. Everyone has that teacher that they can't forget, whether it's, you know, for good or bad reasons. But you probably want some weather first.
2: Oh, yeah, let's do that again. That was my fault. Yeah.
3: No. Let's get that done. It's mostly sunny out there. Oh, do you want to?
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2: Friday.
3: It's mostly sunny out there. Winds northeasterly 15 to 20 kilometres per hour, turning northwesterly in the early afternoon. We're heading for a top of 25 and a low overnight of 11. And then looking ahead to tomorrow, morning showers and then nice and sunny, top of 21 expected. And looking ahead to Sunday, it'll be cloudy, light winds becoming westerly, 15 to 20 k's during the day and then becoming light during the afternoon. And the predicted top temp for Sunday is also 21. Right now in Perth, though, it's 17.4.
2: Very good, Carrie. Tell me about the teacher that changed your life and why.
3: Oh, there's one in particular, I suppose. There are probably a few, but one in particular who is still a friend after all these years, and I still call him Mr. Gillespie, because even though I've been to all his kids' weddings and we've had a few big nights on the terrace with his wife, and he says, "Are you ever going to call me Cole?" And I said, "No, you'll always be Mr. Gillespie." So I went to a very, very big school where defensively teachers could not notice kids that were perhaps falling through the cracks or going through something at home. And when the wheels fell off my home life in year 11, and I pretty much disengaged from school for lots of reasons, and this teacher, Mr. G, he noticed and he pulled me up and said, "What's going on here?" And when I identified the issues, he went into problem-solving mode. He had answers and fix-its and strategies, and he just kind of kept a watchful eye on me all the way through then to the end of year 12 to make sure that I got where I wanted to get. And I just think, wow, to have so many kids in your responsibility to notice one that was disengaging and to do something about it. And I've never let him forget it.
2: So if he hadn't, where do you think you'd be?
3: I wouldn't have gone to university because that's the wheels fell off financially. And he introduced me to Austudy. I didn't even know that was a thing. I moved to Brisbane and worked in his sister's fish and chip shop for money. Yeah, I think that is a real sliding door moment for me. I can't categorically say that I wouldn't have gone to uni, but it would have been a far different road.
2: Yeah, wow.
3: What about you?
2: Does he know this?
3: Oh, he does.
2: He does.
3: I never let him forget it.
2: And good to know you've been out drinking. It'll probably come out then as well. I love you, Mr.
3: Oh, that's when I'm particularly flattering.
2: Yeah, I would have to say my clarinet teacher, Mrs. Amanda Gallo. So she was the wife of our music director at Mercy College, and she was just vibrant and fun. And she knew that I didn't want to practice slow pieces. She knew that I just wanted to go straight to Mozart's concerto and play it at 200 beats per minute. And she made lessons fun. And so I would end up wagging other subjects just to go and play clarinet with her in the corridor, because the acoustics were great, and also I knew she'd let me play fast. But she made it engaging in a way that I loved. I threw everything into music.
3: And I bet you've reminded her of that over the years.
2: I haven't. I haven't seen her since school.
3: Oh, I hope she's listening.
2: I hope so too. So tell me about a teacher that changed life for you. Thank you, Carrie.
3: Thank you.
2: 1300 221 0025. I am asking because our teachers need to hear this right now. Gary, I left school in year 11, returned to night school to do my leaving, as it was called. Laurie, whose day job was Hollywood High, taught us geography in the evenings at TAFE. He showed faith, set high goals, got me a high distinction. Got you a high distinction, or did you get that, Gary? We are going to speak to a teacher who tours next. This is Baker Street. We're going to play the whole thing. Jerry Rafferty, enjoy it.

0: Baker Street. It is 20 minutes to one on 102.5 ABC Perth. You're with Christine Layton. I am your Fojo today, and we are going to be talking about the classroom in the context of a teacher who has taken it on the road. And, you know, teachers, it's the end of the week and you might have knocked off to have lunch. You've got some free periods and you're questioning your life's choices. Tell me about a teacher who changed your life so that you can keep them in the industry. 1300 22 1025, because it's really tricky right now and you'll hear from someone who knows next.
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0: So it's well documented that WA has experienced a sharp surge in teacher attrition in recent years. You know, they've walked away from the profession for all sorts of reasons, reasons that policymakers are working hard to remedy. And some have switched professions entirely. I mean, I know I've got a friend who went from teaching high school to doing baby sensory classes because it's safer that way. Others have looked to apply their skills in completely different settings. And one of the latter group is my next guest, Sonia Bell. Now, she left an established teaching career to start up a business that takes lessons on the road, quite literally, and she's converted a bus into a fully functioning classroom, which she drives to the homes of families who are homeschooling their children. Good afternoon, Mrs. Bell.
5: Good afternoon. Thank you for having me.
0: Thank you for coming in. Now, we're talking about teachers that changed your life, and of course, I'd love to put that question to you. Who and why?
5: Oh, thank you. So it would have to be my year two and three teacher. She taught me 2 years in a row. Her name was Mrs. Bunny. She was, even to us as little kids, she was short. So I no idea how tall she was, maybe 4 foot something. And her husband was at least 6 foot. So it was a cute little thing to watch. And they used to take us to their family farm each year for a camp situation. So we would sleep on the floor. We would shear sheep, ride motorbikes, like throw around in the mud. Now the insurance nightmare would probably disallow anything.
0: Public
5: like
0: liability,
5: it.
0: That's right. But were there bunnies?
5: No, oh. Only her. But and him, of course. Yeah, So they were lovely, but no actual furry ones.
0: Okay, but what a life experience. It's not every day you get to see the family homestead of your teacher and then make memories like that. So I guess, is that why you got into teaching?
5: Partly, yes, and partly I think maybe I'm a little bit bossy, so that kind of goes with the territory, and I like stationery and being organised, so those things are kind of like a checklist.
0: Yeah, and You've got that nominative determinism going on with your surname.
5: Oh, yes, yeah. Absolutely.
0: I mean, you've got it all. You couldn't do anything else. And you were in mainstream schools for more than 10 years, is that right?
5: That is correct, yes. Yeah.
0: So tell me about your career and maybe some of the issues that teachers are kind of grappling with right now. Tell me.
5: Okay, so I went into teaching quite late after my divorce, decided I wanted to show my kids that, you know, you can make it no matter what. So I went into uni in my mid-30s, trained and came out, obviously, with my degree and started teaching, taught in a range of schools, some hard to staff, so a little bit trickier in terms of the student body. And the last school I was at for 8 years and was a beautiful place. That they all are beautiful. The kids are the beautiful people. So I love the kids. The last few years, though, have been showing changes. People are making guesses, educated, I'm sure, guesses about why behaviour is becoming a massive issue. There's a lot of talk about that at the moment. Funding is, I don't know whether it's being reduced or we've just got greater numbers. Either way, it's turning into not as much money for the kids. There is a really significant bullying of teachers, let alone the kids getting bullied. Different needs, learning needs are not easily met in a mainstream mainstream classroom. So put all that together, add in NAPLAN type testing, and it's overwork.
0: And a colour run. And then another book week. And it seems to be book year. There is a lot on teachers' plates right now. And I know at least three of my friends who have left the profession, and they're so good at what they do. And it's just devastating to hear. But you've stayed with it. I mean, what do you love about teaching?
5: I love the kids. I love them learning. I love the interaction with them. I love teasing them, you know, in a fair and fun way. I love making it interesting and fun for them. So I had an example yesterday. One of my students said, how come we just play games all the time? Aren't you supposed to be teaching me? And I said, but you are learning. And she went, oh, cool. So, like, you know, she's thinking it's a great fun time and she's learning. And that's what I want to bring to as many kids as possible.
0: It's 1:45 on 102.5 ABC Perth. You're with Christine Layton and you're hearing the voice of Sonia Bell. So she is a teacher who left the traditional classroom to go on the road. And we're going to talk about the road bit. I'm just looking at traffic right now very, very quickly. Nothing that's going to cause any major delays on the road, but there's a breakdown on Power Street at the southbound entry to the Mitchell Freeway. It's out of the way, no delays. And emergency works in Albany Highway northbound, in the northbound carriageway of Albany Highway, just near Dorothy Street and Gosnells, it's not too bad. But of course, the footy starts, you know, later on, and that's going to be a problem. We'll talk about that later. You are on the road a lot.
5: I am on the road a lot,
0: yes. So you would care about that traffic report.
5: Yes, I have. I've been caught out by not listening to the traffic report and then having to miss almost whole days. One time, a trip that normally would have taken about 50 minutes took me nearly 4 hours. So that was an unusual one, obviously. But, yeah, I need to listen to your report more often.
0: Oh, and here's one from a listener. Urgent on Kwinana Freeway, take care, drivers. Near Mortimer Road, the speed is reduced to 60 kilometres as police are searching on the median strip, the side of the road. Okay, so Kwinana Freeway down near Mortimer, out Oakford Way, down to 60. Okay, thank you for that, everyone. Now, when did you decide to take your classroom on the road? Where did the idea come from?
5: So I was teaching in a mainstream school and got an email one day, and it was no different to usual. It wasn't very pleasant, wasn't very supportive, and I was done. It was no real decision. It just happened. And I left on stress leave, which is very, very common at the moment amongst teachers. And I never went back. And I used to say to my husband, I want to teach, but I can't go to school. Like, how is that going to work? Mm. And I said, I just want to take my classroom to them, like, jokingly. And then I did it. decided, okay, well, why can't I do that? And so the idea was born and got developed, and here we are today.
0: Okay, so you didn't have a demountable on the back of a truck. You had a caravan, is that right?
5: Correct. So we bought a caravan that had no doors, no windows. It was basically just sort of like a square tin on wheels with solar panels. So I was a bit excited about having, you know, solar panels. I'm not sure why that was a big thing for me, but it was. And I took that on the road after my family and I, you know, fit it out, and it was a little classroom and it was very cute, but it was very hot, and I had to learn how to drive with a caravan and reverse, which I became okay at. And so that's where we started. I started with two students enrolled in my first term, and then as of this term, I now have a fully converted bus, much larger, much more comfortable and really fun. And people come on board and they're like, oh my gosh, it's a classroom. And I'm like, yeah, that's what we've been talking about, isn't it? And they're like, but to see it is so much different to hearing about it.
0: How do you fit it out? What does it look like? Does it have the Transperth carpety kind of seats?
5: No, they've all been removed. All the seats have been removed other than just one right up the front. So I've got bookshelves in there. I've got a desk, like a proper school desk. I've got chairs. I've got cushions. I've got stools. I've kind of got it all, and lots of resources, you know, things that we do, games that we play. I've even got a basketball hoop in there for kids who need to move. So they play basketball when they need to move and they shoot hoops. It's a little one, but it's cool, and they love that they're allowed to do that. and, yeah, enjoy their learning.
0: Well, it's kind of like, you know, the gym bus, but different, and I'm sure they're not playing basketball while you're driving. In fact, were there many challenges involved in setting up the business in terms of permits, insurance, the curriculum? I mean, how did you go about it?
5: Well, in terms of the curriculum, I am an independent contractor. I don't know, contractor's probably not the right word. So I am not in any way affiliated with the department. The parents hire me to assist them. So they are still responsible for their child's education, and I kind of hopefully help, you know, fill that gap that they may be having between their understanding and what the department is looking for. So I had some trouble with insurance initially. I had one insurance company say, but we don't have a box to tick for what you want, and so wouldn't insure me. Another one said, but you don't have a bed in your fit out in your bus, so we can't insure you. I'm like, but it's a classroom. I don't need a bed. It's like,
0: that
5: I'm sorry. It was so weird. So they all have these parameters that they've got to meet to, you know, to insure. So it did take a while. Lots of Googling, lots of phone calls, lots of, you know, research. But I'm now all covered and everybody's okay.
0: Yeah. So by the time parents get to you, what have some of these kids experienced at school?
5: That's the part that really makes me sad for them. Most of the children that I work with have had some really negative experiences. They're either, perhaps they might be autistic, or they may have mental health concerns. They might have just a difference in the way they see the world, and so a mainstream classroom doesn't suit them. And unfortunately, with teachers being as overloaded as they are right now, those kids can't be catered to in the way that they really would need to learn best. So parents often go into what we are terming forced homeschooling, and those parents, that wasn't their first choice, so they're not really sure what to do. That's not really what they wanted. And then if they can find me, then they can give me a call and I can bridge that gap, and they feel a lot more, hopefully, at ease about the whole situation that they're doing.
0: And look, this is early days for you. You've gone from 2 students to 7 students, but have you seen some gain the confidence to go back into the classroom as well?
5: I have. My husband actually said to me, stop being so good because you're doing yourself out of a job. So he's a great support for me. And, yeah, we've had kids that have really learnt to trust themselves, to trust their abilities, and have returned to mainstream school, which is, I'm so proud of those kids. And I still keep in touch with the families.
0: That is the best part. It's 5 minutes to 1 on ABC Perth. On the text line, we've been talking about teachers that changed your life. Jack says, an American Army sergeant who swapped careers and took to science teaching at the local high school inspired me enough to pursue a medical career in science. And this text says, I wonder if Mrs. Bunny was Pat Bunny from Kojanup. She had a weekly column in the West about farming. Was she from Koji?
5: The farm was in Meriden, so I don't know.
0: No, that's not even close.
5: Not unless they move.
0: There's bunnies everywhere. who truly knows? It's been really interesting to speak to you about this idea, and I want to keep in touch with you as well, Sonia, to see how this progresses.
5: I would love that.
0: Thank you very much for coming into the studios.
5: Thanks for having me.
0: That's Sonia Bell. She is the touring teacher, left the classroom, the traditional classroom, got herself a caravan, filled it with students, and now she's up to a bus for those who just don't like the traditional systems. If there is a teacher you want to give a shout out to, please do, 0437 221025. And we're going to talk about weddings after 1 o'clock as well, because apparently Friday is very, very popular. Is it just because of cost? We'll find out. This is Neil Diamond, Sweet Caroline.

fist bumping the air because I've been up on the dance floor to that song at the end of a wedding. We're going to talk about weddings after 1 o'clock. Lots of Friday weddings are happening now. I mean, there's Saturday weddings, but there's also Friday weddings. And we need your dance floor songs. I'll let Carrie explain. We've been talking about great teachers. This one, I wish my teacher could hear this. I'm from Vietnam. Leaving home when I was 15 to go and work in a construction site, attending high school in the evening. I was a very skinny girl at the time. There was a teacher, my physics teacher. I thought she must have seen me work in the building. Since then, she paid more attention to me. Very patient to make sure I understood the lessons and had great results. Passed exams, went to uni, came back to Saigon and absolutely adores this teacher. That is a beautiful story. After the news, we're going to talk about when your wedding is. We're going to talk about

0: proposal will still ensure there's a modest oversupply of gas to put downward pressure on prices.
1: So cater for all the gaps, all the shortages that are always forecast, and just a little bit extra, but not reserving gas that Australians don't use or don't need. That's not in anyone's best interest. It's not technically feasible with gas storage.
0: A liquidator from BCR Advisory has described Bella Modular Homes' recent liquidation as an unmitigated disaster. Jeff Davis's comments come after the Perth-based company abruptly told its customers it was ceasing work, leaving projects unfinished. Mr Davis has told 102.5 ABC Perth Bella Modular owes its customers a total contract value of $16.3 million.
2: There's nothing there for the customers. It's not like a house that's been built on a block of land, but at least you'd have, well, I don't know, concrete slab or a partially finished house. These people have got nothing.
3: I mean, this is not the news that they would want to hear.
2: It's a disaster.
0: An Albany councillor and emergency doctor has been cautioned by the State Administrative Tribunal over his comments falsely linking the LGBTQIA plus community with pedophiles. Thomas Bruff, who works at the Albany Health Campus, was referred to the SAT last year by the Medical Board of Australia. During a council meeting in 2024, Dr. Bruff claimed the community included minor attracted persons, a euphemism for pedophiles. In a settlement proceeding on Thursday, both parties agreed Dr. Bruff's comments constituted unprofessional conduct. Former Prime Minister John Howard says he has no regrets about sending Australian troops into Afghanistan in the wake of the September 11 terrorist attacks. Today marks 25 years since two planes flew into the Twin Towers in New York and another hit the Pentagon, killing thousands of people. Mr. Howard was in Washington on the day of the tragedy and subsequently invoked the ANZUS Treaty. He says backing the US action in Afghanistan against the Taliban was the right call.
4: The Taliban are now backing. There are a lot of people who are being suppressed and badly treated, but overall, I don't have any regrets. I think we did the right thing in going into Afghanistan.
0: The world premiere of a documentary detailing the Israeli killing of Palestinian civilians in Gaza has received a 25-minute standing ovation at the Venice Film Festival. The BBC's Jacob Evans reports.
5: The film features anonymous interviews with 24 Israeli military and intelligence whistleblowers. It's called Naza, after a euphemism for the number of civilian deaths expected in an airstrike. The interviewees describe using AI to process mass surveillance data and identify suspected low-ranking Hamas targets who were then bombed in their homes with their families. The movie was written and directed by two Israeli filmmakers, Yuval Abraham and Rachel Zohr, who previously worked on the Oscar-winning documentary No Other Land about Israel's occupation in the West Bank.
0: In the AFL, Brisbane's coach is hoping his side's trademark resilience comes to the fore against the Adelaide Crows in tomorrow night's elimination final at the Gabba. The Lions were soundly beaten by an undermanned Swans outfit at the SCG last week. The club has built a reputation of responding strongly to poor losses. But Chris Fagan says past success counts for little during finals.
6: Just because we've done it in the past doesn't guarantee that it's going to happen tomorrow. We need to turn up ready to go. It's all about action. It's not about talk. It's not about anything other than getting out there and playing with energy and effort.
0: The San Francisco 49ers have beaten the Los Angeles Rams in the first regular season NFL match to be played in Australia. The 49ers were up 10-7 at halftime and went on to win 27-7. More than 100,000 spectators, including many from the United States, filled the MCG. Perth's weather, mostly sunny today, a forecast maximum of 25 degrees. The weekend, Saturday, morning showers, then a sunny day, 21. Sunday, cloudy, 21 again. Monday, mostly sunny, 24. And right now in the city, it's 24.5.
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9: Oh, it's good to be in this seat again. I'm here this Friday and next Friday, and we've been talking about teachers because you can never thank them enough. You know, they buy little things for the prize box, and at the end of the week, a kid might win something and that makes their day, or they get a certificate at the assembly and that makes their day, and then they go on to be adults who teach other kids. And that's a little bit like Sonia Bell, who is a teacher that tours. She takes her bus on the road, goes to the homes of kids who are being homeschooled.

0: Interesting results from her as well. And look, Anne on the text line says there will always be kids who can't do school. Mobile classroom idea is great, but kids who can't do school shouldn't be viewed as not successful if they can't go to a regular school. Jeremy and Parkwood, I do love your text with the heart emoji. This might be cheating, but my wife is a teacher. She inspires me. Her dedication to her kids, the small school and the community is remarkable. And this text as well, would like to give a loving shout out to my dad and year one teacher Gregory Mansell, living in North Bandy, years 1 to 7 in one classroom, could never remember to call him Mr. Mansell at school and dad at home for a bad report. My first year, I suggested a parent-teacher interview years later. That was not your punctuation. That was my reading. I get a C- for that one. Thank you for your text. 0437221025. I'm very quickly going to get some traffic. I'm doing traffic.
1: 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Traffic.
0: And thank you to Melissa in Wembley who called this in as well. There is a truck breakdown on the Kwinana Freeway southbound heading out of town just before Canning Highway in Como. It's right in the centre lane, which is a terrible spot. Traffic is really heavy back to Mill Point Road, and that will probably only build from now because people leave early on a Friday, so just be careful. So if you're heading out of town on the freeway, there's a truck broken down in the middle of it near Canning Highway on the Kwinana Freeway, and delays down near Mortimer Road we heard as well. Now, coming up next. Weddings are pretty diverse in 2026, if you are at all inclined towards matrimony. And apparently people are ditching Saturdays in droves, some even choosing grand final day to be wed. Have you been to a weekday wedding? Are you on your way to one right now? Give me a call. 1300 221025. Call Carrie, speak to Dave, chat to me. Did the couple do it for the day, the date, or just to save a little bit of money? No judgment.
2: On ABC Perth and WA, it's time for karaoke.
0: Yeah, wow.
3: You look like you hate that as much as Joe.
0: I am allergic to that as much as Joe is. Definitely.
3: I'll keep it then.
0: It's very hard to get past Ash singing Bangers and Ash.
3: It is.
0: Yeah.
3: That is a hard, yeah, hard a thing one. To top.
0: Yeah.
3: But now, I love this topic of weddings because, well, for lots of reasons. Weddings are fun and always drama filled. And for me, it's relevant this week because it's my 25th wedding anniversary next Wednesday.
0: Oh, congratulations.
3: Thank you. And why that's significant today is that because of September 11, we actually got married on, John Howard declared it a national day of mourning. So also most of our guests were coming on ANZET because it was an interstate wedding, and that collapsed the same week. So
0: wow.
3: It was so stressful. So all of those omens, we just ignored them and here we are.
0: Congratulations. So, that is huge. If I had sound effects that have a round of applause, I'm not that quick anymore. I would definitely get it out.
3: So we chatted this morning about weddings. There's so many great stories. And I love this idea that more and more people are choosing less conventional days and dates to tie the knot. And why not? Although I did hear about a friend who has to go to a wedding on grand final day.
0: Yeah, what's with that?
3: That is, there's a question mark over that decision.
0: Like New Year's Eve or New Year's Day, I can understand, depending on what age you are.
3: Yes.
0: And, you know, but yeah, grand final day.
3: Yeah.
0: Controversial.
3: Yes.
0: I mean, Joe would go to the wedding. We were talking about that. I think you'd all agree, right? Like, yeah, we're friends here. are you going to go? No. Were you invited to the grand final?
3: A friend of a friend. So yes, but look, I like the topic. So it got me thinking in terms of karaoke. I thought, what is that song that, picture yourself at a big wedding and, you know, the old cranky aunts sitting down and, you know, what's that song that's going to get her up on the dance floor? That's what's got to be on your wedding playlist to get people up dancing, or you know, just that song that you can't sit still.
0: Yeah.
3: Even if you're not a dancer, this is a banger that's going to get people up. So I'm guessing it'll be something with some broad appeal, or just something that sort of builds, or maybe something that just absolutely bolts out of the gate. Whatever it is, it's got to be on your playlist.
0: Okay.
3: So my example would be this one.

0: get different age groups up.
1: Yeah, very relevant.
0: Yes, very relevant.
1: Very relevant. That's right, yeah.
0: And I asked Dave, my co-producer today, what his go-to, what's going to be on his playlist, and this is what he picked.
1: That's very good. Yeah. Oh, that's such a good song.
0: And someone else suggested this one.
1: Oh, yes, hang on. Wait. Oh, hang on. This one? This one?
2: I got
0: that's it.
1: Oh, yeah.
0: Kind of builds.
1: Yeah.
0: By the end of it, you're getting up. You're dancing.
1: Yeah. It's such a funny thing because I looked back at my playlists from wedding times and I had the Harlem Shake. I'm not going to play that. But you know what gets me up is actually John Farnham. Don't have a chance if you don't move now. Yeah. Didn't see that coming, did you? Ready?
0: I didn't. I'm not waiting
1: any longer. You know that I'm playing to win this time. Here it comes. Ready?

0: Love it.
1: A bit of Johnny.
2: I went to a wedding in the UK in March, and so it was 90% English people, 10% Australians, and someone got in the DJ's ear and told him to play You're the Voice. And you should have seen, that's 10% of us just banging it out like it was the national anthem, and all these very proper English people looking on in amusement, like, what's happened with the
1: Did any of them know the words at all?
2: No. They looked bewildered.
1: I reckon they would know it now.
2: And then that made us even louder and more obnoxious, I think.
1: And fair enough.
2: So I want to hear what's on people's playlists. And maybe it's a song that is like an event song. So it's about, you know, like that one, I've got a feeling tonight's going to be a good night. Yes. Maybe the words are about this is the night, you know, or maybe it's just a song that people are going to get up and dance to. So what's on your wedding playlist?
1: Yeah, let us know.
2: And go.
1: Like this. Gasolina. All right, 0437 221025. I've got some texts already, which is really good to see. Dicko in Waikiki in first with Time Warp. Ha. Matt said, my wife and I got married on grand final day 2005. Her father was a tad miffed as he had grand final tickets. Trev said, White Wedding, Billy Idol, get them in. And we're going to talk about weddings next. This is Lionel Richie. This might be your song.

0: Yeah, I could imagine all of you up and dancing to that at a wedding. We're talking about the topic of days and dates. There are more Friday weddings now. You've got Christine filling in for Joe. And on the text line, Mick and Greenwood said the worst wedding anniversary date is in or around Valentine's Day. Too many loved up couples booking everything out. Matt from Perth said, with regards to karaoke, the song theme is songs that would get you up and dancing. He said, Baby Got Back by Sir Mix-a-Lot. Yes, it does. That is a very, very good suggestion. And for me, that would be hard to look past. Paul said that song, I Got a Feeling, is only for dentists. Thank you. Thank you. Thank you very much. Dawn, Nutbush City Limits or Macarena will get me up every time. My my daughter Bonnie's been doing the Macarena, I think because her teachers put it on when it's raining in the assembly area. And she tried to tell me I had the dance moves wrong the other day. And I said, I'm sorry. No, they're not wrong. It goes left and then anyway. Just joking. We're very stubborn with each other, Bonnie and I. Nick said, yes, a weekday wedding is a lot cheaper, but I do think it is a bit much to ask attendees to take the day off work or even pull a sickie. Many workplaces won't allow a day off for a friend's wedding. Just find a park, a backyard, get married on the weekend. It should not. Weddings should be about the union of two lives, not the over-the-top extravaganza that many have become. We'll talk about that next.
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2: 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Lose and it's the embarrassment of a straight sets exit. Fremantle versus Geelong, the eyes of the football nation on Perth Stadium. 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
0: That's right, it's happening tonight. And Drive's Oliver Peterson will be broadcasting live from Benny's Bar and Cafe in Frio from 3 until 4:30. It's going to be packed. It's going to be really interesting. I think there will be some confidence, some nerves, but you should definitely get there and see him.
3: This is Christine Layton.
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0: So what feelings come to mind when I say weekday wedding? Stats that came across my desk this morning point towards Fridays being the new Saturday. Our resident, recently engaged reporter Ash Davis, ran out of the studio to chat to a wedding celebrant, Candice Bitter, about it.
4: People getting married more on Fridays now. It is a Friday, and I've caught you right before a wedding, of course. A Friday morning, even. So it's not just the afternoon session either. People are getting married at all times of the day, on all days of the week. But yeah, Fridays have been definitely a thing for a while now. I'm probably equally booked on Fridays as I am on Saturdays.
5: And what a Friday. Do Friday weddings look the same as a Saturday wedding? Like, do there tend to be less people coming on a Friday? I don't know. I'm just, you know, is it the same big affair?
4: Often they are still the same big affair for Fridays, but for other days of the week, the Monday, Tuesday, Wednesday, Thursday weddings, I have seen a tendency toward those weddings being fewer on the guest list. But the only difference between a Friday wedding and a Saturday wedding, especially if people are travelling distances across the Perth metropolitan area, is traffic. So we do see a lot more people late for their weddings on a Friday because they haven't factored in the peak hour if they're getting married at 4 o'clock, say, in the Swan Valley. But here in the CBD, where we are today, it's pretty chill on a Friday morning. I got here really early thinking that I might struggle to get parking, but I think we're going to be okay.
5: And I should acknowledge where we are. So we're at Lamont Bishop's house and we're outside and there's like a beautiful water feature. You're sort of like surrounded by skyscrapers and we're like at this lovely old heritage building. Like it's such a, an interesting venue to get married at. Why do you think we're seeing this? Why are people getting married more on a weekday or on a Friday?
4: Primarily cost of living. So if people are struggling to find a rental or maybe priced out of the housing market to buy something, they're just not investing in their weddings in the same way that they have done in previous years. And that's not to say that's the reason why everybody's getting married on a weekday, but I'm finding that is significantly a driving factor, that people are generally spending less on their weddings. And interestingly, with the statistics, so with the press releases that you saw, it's just looking at the amount of marriages, not necessarily the amount of wedding celebrations. In my career, this year, and to an extent late last year, I have never done so many just sign the paperwork weddings for couples maybe having their biggest celebrations overseas because it's cheaper.
5: How has it impacted your job?
4: As an industry, I can't speak for everybody, but many, many people are noticing a downturn in inquiries up to sort of 25-30%. things are looking good for 2028. I think people want to get married. I don't think it's a cultural shift necessarily. I think people need more time to budget and plan for the celebration that they want. Or if they do want to get married on a shorter time frame, they're looking to scale back that guest list, because really that's the number one way to reduce the cost for a wedding, is have fewer people there.
5: Yeah. One of my sisters got married on a Wednesday, and I know that some people will think, oh my gosh, like that is just not on. I loved it because I booked a week off work and we went all down south together. I don't mind a midweek wedding. And does that sort of spread your work out? Does it in a way give you more work because you're not just working the weekends?
4: Well, I'm in a fairly unique position as a celebrant in that I'm a full-time celebrant, but most of my celebrant colleagues are part-time. They have a day job during the week, or they might be semi-retired, they have other responsibilities. But it certainly has helped seeing them spread out over the week. It does mean my capacity has increased. I'm probably doing about 120 weddings a year at the moment, and mostly on different days. I try not to do two in a day if I can help it. My rule of thumb, when people say, oh, you know, do you think people will come to a weekday wedding, especially if it's in the afternoon, I turn it back and say, look, if your guests cannot or are not willing to take half a day of annual leave to come to your wedding, do they really deserve an invite? And that's not to say there are some professions where you can't get annual leave as easy as that, so it's not an option for everybody. But generally speaking, if you don't want to take half a day off on a Wednesday to come to your best friend's wedding, maybe rethink that relationship.
5: I know you said that you've had a lot of people just, you know, signing the paperwork and it's all, you know, formal, but not the, you know, the big white dress type thing. But what is like the average size of a wedding now? Because I know that you do a lot of what we've talked about before, mini-monies.
4: I would say the majority of what I'm doing would be under 50 guests. I mean, the smaller the better in my mind. Like, that's just a personal preference. I really like the smaller weddings. So many of them are just two witnesses and the couple, which is the legal requirement, having a celebrant, the couple themselves, and two people over the age of 18 who can sign off on things. But I would say the average of what I'm seeing, and I'm only a sample of one, of course, would be, yeah, closer to between 30 and 50.
5: One of the other press releases that I did send you from my desk this morning was about certain dates being super popular at the 10th of October coming up, meant to be the most popular day in the year to get married.
4: That will surprise no one who works in the wedding industry. We've talked about this date for a long time. I've been booked for 10/10/2026 for over 2 years. And I mean, it's a very nice problem to have. I could have sold that date. I could have rebooked that date dozens of times over. And every celebrant, every wedding vendor I know is in the same boat. So if anyone is planning to get married on the 10th of the 10th this year, one, you've missed the deadline for your notice of intended marriage, so sorry about that, unless you have very exceptional circumstances. But two, yeah, you're going to want to get your skates on. But the same advice goes for any of those really good dates. So 10/10/2026 this year falls on a Saturday in peak wedding season, when here in Perth and the Southwest, our weather is at its finest. The flowers are out, the weather is mild, everyone's happy, low chances of rain. You know, it's a very attractive time of year to get married anyway. But we do find that the number patterns flow. So 1/1, 2/2, 3/3, 4/4. So next year, I imagine, in fact, not surprising at all that I'm booked on the 2nd of July next year, 2/7, 2/7. Little patterns like that people find to be attractive for all kinds of reasons. Sometimes it's cultural reasons. Sometimes it's, oh, that's a cool date. I just want to get married on a cool date. Oh, maybe it'll be easier to remember our anniversary.
5: What does a wedding look like? 2026, you're in Perth. Try and give me an average, a picture of what it is.
4: I'm seeing arbors are gone. Very few arbors. You can see today, just to paint the picture for the people listening, we have two plinths. Plinths are in a big way. So that's two stands with flower arrangements on them. Seeing a lot more of that. Seeing a lot more floor flower arrangements as well. Very down to earth, a return to minimalism, a return to simplicity, more wholesome vibes than entertaining vibes. So yeah, a little bit more grounded, a bit more down to earth. A lot of folks, yeah, not wanting to do the big bells and whistles, or if they're having a smaller wedding, investing in luxurious smaller details. So if someone's really into their shoes, really making sure that they have the shoes that they're going to wear again and again and again. Outfits that people are going to wear again and again, not this big one and done gown. We certainly still see a lot of that, but the trend is toward, yeah, simplicity, I would say. And in the style of ceremony too, the work that I do in preparing what's said. Yeah, a lot more conversational, a lot more intimate. and a lot more authentic and true to themselves.
0: Yeah, she's very right. Celebrant Candice Bitter. Ash Davis managed to catch her on the way to a wedding on a Friday. And I wonder if you chose the same day to save money for a particular date. Tell me your story, 0437 221025. I have certainly noticed that the traffic is better on a Friday at the moment. I think a lot of people taking long weekends. Penny said teachers can't take time off outside of term for weddings. That's interesting. Thank you. This text from Matt, the only positive about a Friday wedding is that you get 2 days to get rid of your hangover. Are you also over 40, Matt? Because I hear that loud and clear. Karaoke, the theme, by the way, is the song that would get you up and dancing at a wedding. Andrew said, I Want to Dance with Somebody by Whitney Houston, a wedding banger, definitely towards the end of the night. Nutbush City Limits, lots and lots of votes for that. And this one, my wedding song for the dance floor is The Killers, Mr. Brightside. I know I'm showing my age, I'm nearly 60. Well, that was my Contiki song.
1: Every community has stories worth sharing. ABC Your Say is your chance to join the conversation.
6: I love this community.
7: 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Even me, I've been cut because I didn't see GP in a year. Yeah, so I've been cut, so I don't have GP at the moment.
1: Tell us what's on your mind and be part of the conversation. 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
0: Very soon we're going to welcome the rest of the state into the room. If you are listening to Drive this afternoon, Ollie Peterson is going to be broadcasting live from Benny's Bar and Cafe in Frio. He is there from 3 until 4:30, after which the sports coverage kicks in, of course. So, look, if you're a Dockers fan, if you're in Fremantle, get down there, make some noise. And in terms of Perth traffic, things you need to know, there's a breakdown on Tonkin Highway heading northbound towards the airport at Kelvin Road in Maddington. That will be a real pain. That truck breakdown is also still there on the Kwinana Freeway southbound near Canning.
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0: Well, hello, everybody. It is nice to be here. You have Fojo filling in again, Christine Layton, with you this Friday and next Friday, which is very fun. Jo deserves many long weekends. She has been smashing it on Afternoons. And look, undoubtedly the best segment on ABC Perth, Trials of Modern Life, will be coming up after 2 o'clock. A burden shared is a burden halved, so please go halvies with our experts. Today we have former mental health nurse, radio producer, supermum Sharon Greenock, and a debut from Mr. David Carsten, Gardening Australia TV producer and Friday radio producer on Afternoon. So please send him the curliest ones you have. The theme for karaoke today is the song that will get you up and dancing at a wedding. Now, there have been very, very good suggestions for this. There have been some crazy suggestions for this. If you have Napoleon Dynamite style dance moves, you might be better suited to yeah, Jonathan Offer, he's dancing to that. And I can't play Carol by Pete Temple again because it's been deleted from the ABC library, but maybe this. Yeah, Daddy Yankee, Gasolina. What song gets you on the dance floor? 0437 221025. Yeah. And I will ask my next guest as well. Coming up soon, Philippa Nikolinski has been widely regarded as one of WA's most renowned botanical artists, if not the. She's like our Jane Goodall, but for native species. And Philippa will step into the studio to tell you about a new book she's released. The launch was last night. It's called For the Seeker Who Walks. I've seen it. It is beautiful. Her entire creative process has been documented. A rare thing for any artist, let alone one who has been mastering the craft for 50 years. So we're going to have Outback Travel Story Time and a reading from Philippa Nikolinski very soon, but we must get news headlines from Jonathan Hopper. Hi, Jonathan.
6: Good afternoon, Christine. The WA government says it's pushing to keep local creatives in the state as the Perth Film Studios hosts its first Careers Day. The Minister for Creative Industries says the demand for content in the state has never been higher, announcing the launch of a new Creative Careers website. Oil prices have jumped by more than 7% to around $110 a barrel as markets brace for the possibility of a much longer conflict between the US and Iran. Fighting between Washington and Tehran has again intensified, while Iran's Houthi allies in Yemen have also struck energy facilities in Saudi Arabia. And the Belarusian tennis player Arina Sabalenka is on track to make it three straight US Open crowns after winning through to the final yet again at Flushing Meadows. She'll face either Coco Gauff or Elena Rybakina in the decider. Thank you, Christine.
0: Now, Jonathan, I know that you would get up on the dance floor at a wedding for any song. So what I'm going to ask you is your link to Philippa Nikolinski. Did she do some art for a very special book?
6: I grew up in a house with Philippa's art all over the walls because my dad collaborated with her on numerous occasions for his botanical West Australian books, all illustrated with Philippa's lovely hand, yes.
0: Professor Stephen Hopper, he got a mention last night at the launch.
6: Oh, okay.
0: Yeah, because she's toured WA and looked at all the little pockets and gone out with all the important botanical people, and the adventures are all in this book. And that's your dad.
6: Yes. Yes, it is.
0: That is just, it still blows my mind, Hopper. I don't know. I know you're from a skilled family, but crazy. Thank you.
6: Thank you.
0: Very good. Let's do the weather.
1: 102.5 ABC Perth weather.
0: Another person from a very skilled family, Tabarak Al-Durud. Well, your mum is just the chef of Perth.
10: Yeah, I'll give her that.
0: Yeah, that's right, exactly. And you are as well. Tell us the weather first.
10: Well, the high pressure system that's been dominating the weather across the southern half of the country and has brought us these lovely sunny days is moving further east. Instead, we have a cold front approaching the southwest corner. It's set to move through the region tomorrow. On the satellite, you can already see the broad cloud band associated with that system, but despite its big size, it is a weak one, so it won't be bringing any big totals, but plenty of cloud cover with it. Meanwhile, a trough of low pressure extending from the Kimberley into the interior, which has been driving showers and storms through the week for eastern parts of the state, is starting to weaken, but will continue to linger there for a few more days. In Perth, we've got some lovely sunshine out today, but we do have some passing showers tomorrow morning as that front moves through. Only a few millimetres expected at most, and then it's back to mostly sunny conditions with a top of 21 from a mild low of 14. A cloudy Sunday ahead, 21 again, and then it's warming up from Monday next week. Could even reach 30 degrees on Wednesday.
0: I saw that. Crazy. Now, we know that surfers, farmers tune into the weather report, you know,
10: yes,
0: like this, but so do couples who are getting married. When it comes to dance floor songs, what do you need to hear in order to leave your prawn cocktail for the dance floor?
10: I don't even leave the dance floor. Like, that's my thing. I'm like, when are they going to

0: start. Everyone's sitting down to eat. I'm like, no, I'm ready. Like, that's for me when I'm at weddings. I'm a big dancer. But I mean, I loved Gasolina.
1: Yeah.
0: One of my favorite ones is whenever they put Low by Flo Rida and T-Pain.
1: I nearly cut a grab of that.
0: My favorite. That's like my go-to karaoke song as well. And then just like any good banger. I love a good old like school R&B hip-hop banger.
1: Yeah.
0: Black Eyed Peas. All of that. Any Beyonce, some Pitbull. Oh, love that stuff.
1: I could see you and Amber Cunningham twerking at a wedding.
0: Oh, no, my God.
1: You just go off.
0: We would probably get a bit wild, I'm not going to lie.
1: Oh, Tabby, thank you for coming in. I'll see you very soon. It is 24 minutes to two. We'll have Philippa Nikolinski in very soon. I'm going to ask her about the wedding song. Macca from Baldivis, tell me about your story. Are you going to a weekday wedding?
2: I'm actually getting married on a weekday, on a Thursday.
1: On a Thursday? Why did you pick the Thursday?
2: Well, we're an older couple, so there's only 28 guests, mainly family, grandkids. They're going to be walking down the aisle in front of the bride. And my family's all over East, so they don't really have work commitments. So, and it's just a four hours wedding ceremony, done and dusted.
1: And why not? Why not, Macca? Screw the rules. Tell us about your partner.
2: We've been together for 13 years. The kids have been bugging us to get married for ages. We were going to get married, and then COVID hit. So we just thought, my parents are getting older. Everyone's just time poor. So we just decided to make a date, and that's it. If you can come, you can come. If not, see you later.
1: Is it dressy? Is it casual?
2: No, look, if I could get married on the beach in a sarong and a singlet, I'd be happy. but we got wedding dresses, and it's just, I suppose, what's the style? Cocktail, I think it is. It's not the three-piece suit or anything like that, but just very casual. Just go with the flow. If one of the grandkids runs off, like they're only 2 and 4 and that, and if one of them runs off to mum or whatever, well, it just happens.
1: Exactly.
2: And it's just a celebrant, and it's called an elopement package.
1: And if one of the toddlers spills a drink on somebody's dress, just makes it more memorable, right, Macca?
2: It just happens. It happens. Yeah. You just, laugh at it and say, oh, well, take a photo of it and carry on.
1: Yeah, send them the invoice when they're 21. Exactly.
2: Exactly. Yeah. Well,
1: congratulations in advance, Macca, and I hope it all goes well.
2: Well, November the 12th it is, so hopefully the weather will be beautiful.
1: Give us a call before the wedding. Let us know how you're feeling, the talkback line.
2: I'm cool, calm and collected. The bride's probably a little bit flustered, but yeah.
1: Better leave it there before you get in trouble, Macca.
2: I just go with the flow. Yep, righto, we're getting married, righto.
1: Good man.
2: Living a week off,
1: See you, Macca. No,
2: thanks, Christo. See ya.
1: Bye. Oh, I miss talkback. I only get to fill in every now and then. I just want to do it all the time. 1300 221 0025. Philippa Nikolinski and her daughter-in-law, Angela, will tell you all about their new book after this, The Romantics.

0: The Romantics. It is 20 minutes to two on 102.5 ABC Perth and WA. You've got Christine filling in for Joe, and we've been talking about weddings, lots of Friday weddings happening, and I want to know the song that will get you up onto the dance floor. We're going to pick the winner after two. Jen in Albany, Walk the Moon, Shut Up and Dance with Me. David in Giraway, nice to hear from you. I Was Made for Loving You by Kiss, a real banger. What is Love, Hadaway, or Escaping by Margaret Ehrlich? I am with you on both of those. Jay and Mandra, Too Drunk to Karaoke, Jimmy Buffett and Toby Keith. That is the one Jimmy Buffett song I've not heard. Speaking of Jimmy Buffett, which reminds me of Slim, did you hear that Judge Judy is hanging up her outfit? What is it that judges wear? Oh, no, I've had a total brain fade. Ah, yes, there we go. Thank you very much, Philippa Nikolinski, who I'm going to bring in next. She's retiring from TV at 83 after an incredible 30 years. So Slim will have nothing to do on his singular day off.
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0: Now, the sun was just going down as I walked into the iconic State Treasury buildings in the city last night, only to find the Cape Arid Room filled to the brim with art and science lovers of all ages. Now, up on the stage was celebrated author and artist Philippa Nikolinski AM, alongside her author, daughter-in-law, soon-to-be botanist and partner in crime, Angela. Now, together, they have conquered an illustrative archive the size of a small island to bring together a new book which follows Philippa's creative process from bush to brush. It's called For the Seeker Who Walks. That's the title. And it's basically a highlight reel of her road trips, adventures with her husband and soulmate, Alex, and a few others along the way. And they are both in the studios with me. Philippa, Angela, good afternoon.
3: Hello. Good afternoon.
0: Thank you for coming in after a rather large launch.
3: Yes, we're rather shattered.
0: Yeah. No, you don't look it, just for the record. But what a night it was. I mean, congratulations. And I did chuckle when Adrian Finney AM called the book For the Seeker Who Works, because you do work very hard. And how does it feel to have some of your pivotal moments in print, Philippa? What was last night like?
3: Last night was fantastic. The whole thing was, I can't tell, Angela.
4: It was so good to celebrate the book. We've been working on it for a while and then we've stopped working on it. And then we were, you know, it went into print and we've just been sort of waiting for that moment last night. So to have it arrive and to have everyone there to celebrate was incredible.
0: Yeah, I can see the emotion in your...
3: Yes, it was. It was fantastic. And it was so wonderful to have so many people there, so many fans. And as some you said, I think, of all ages.
0: Definitely. And everybody stuck around looking at your art. No one left. It was just so full. It was lovely. It was a great celebration. And, I mean, Angela, you brought this all together. So you are a powerhouse duo, the two of you.
3: Yes, we are.
0: Yeah. And Angela, what was it like for you last night? Tell us about seeing it all in print.
4: It was supremely satisfying to see everyone there to celebrate Philippa's work and the book we'd put together, because when you have an idea and you think, gosh, I hope people like it, to see everyone there last night was real satisfying. And, yeah, it was a beautiful moment. I'll never forget last night. It was amazing.
0: Well, for those who haven't seen the book and don't know much about it, let's tell them why you put this together, because your archive includes many exercise books, story rolls. You've got a giant map in your house that you use it looks like a pool cue to point to when you're deciding where to travel around the state with Alex. Philippa, has your creative process changed much over the years, or has it largely remained the same? Tell me.
3: It's largely remained the same. I have drawers full of my drawings that I've done back for years and years, and each painting I do has its own suite of drawings put away, labelled and dated. And then I have all the field diaries, I can follow those for going back to about 1983, I think. So it's all there, and it was wonderful then to pull it all out and have Angela, what do you call it, collate it all? What's the word? Curate?
0: Both.
3: Yeah, the choosing what to pick
0: to pick, yeah.
3: Was a huge job. That was massive.
0: Because it is a highlight reel. I liked that comparison last night. So the trips that have that stood out to you, Philippa, can you tell me about one adventure on the road that you'd forgotten about until you looked into the archive? What's a trip that...
4: You've got an exceptional memory, so I don't know if you've forgotten about much.
0: You mentioned you liked the East Pilbara last night. You're not a forest.
3: I'm definitely not a forest person. Mm. I would say one of the trips that wasn't mentioned last night and that always sticks in my mind was when I was with other people, and one of them was Steve Hopper, whose son was here earlier, and we went on this field trip into the East Pilbara and had 78 flat tyres.
0: 78 flat tyres.
3: So that's a good memory.
0: Well, how does it... Were you driving a tractor? I'm so confused. How do you get that many flat tyres?
3: Well, there were four cars.
0: Okay.
3: And that once they'd all finished, used up all their spare wheels, we had to stop, and they had a big fix-it session. Fix-it session.
0: Fix-it session. 78 flat tyres, though. How did that... Did it slow you down? Did you find anything else as a result of having to stay in one spot longer?
3: Well, I was the old lady, and so they didn't want me helping fix the tyres, and so I was able to just wander off while all the work was done.
0: And Stephen Hopper, you've collaborated with him. Jonathan Hopper, of course, reading news headlines today, he said that he grew up with your art around his house. Do you remember him as a little Tucker?
3: I don't remember him. I remember his other brother.
0: Ah,
3: yes.
0: Okay. All right. That's a shame. Could have got some dirt out of you, Philippa.
3: But
0: and look, you know, it's interesting. You are going to be a botanist. You've gone to study. You did creative writing in your past, and so you're bringing this all together, Angela. Can you tell us about the book from your perspective? Philippa's going to read a little bit to us. But what's a highlight for you?
4: I think the biggest, most important part of this whole book is that it is told through Philippa's words, and I've always thought that her words were really special because people know Philippa as a painter, which is great to be known for, but she's also a really interesting writer, and so much of this book is her in-the-field notes on the flies, the weather, the climbing up the hill, climbing up the hill, climbing up the hill, day after day after day. So I just think that bringing all those words in and having a book that allows an artist to say what they were thinking and they were feeling rather than it being, you know, from another perspective, a curator or a scientist writing about Philippa, which she's had done over the years, which is a really honoured thing to have. But to have a book that actually says things in her words, that is my favourite part of this book.
0: You're hearing Angela Nikolinsky in the studios with me, with Philippa. We're talking about For the Seeker Who Walks on ABC Perth and WA. So it's been 50 years since Fremantle Press published their first colour book, and that was yours as well.
3: Yes.
0: So it's a nice little bow that they've tied. And, you know, I've gotten into gardening more because of Sabrina.

0: Khan, because of your work. And I noticed with Banksias in particular, the bud itself changes so much over time. You know, every single day there's a new colour, and it can be furry and then velvety and then it can be pink and then brown. So how do you draw and paint things that are ever changing, Philippa? How do you adapt to that, I wonder?
1: Well, for Banksia flower, for example, I put them in the fridge.
0: Oh, and, wow.
1: And it sort of stops them coming out. Oh. So I can then take them out the next day and continue the drawing.
0: That's a great hack. Not that I'm going to start drawing them, but I did wonder, because they are so different. And you always say, I am going to paint you when you go up to a tree, a plant. Why?
1: Because I feel part of that plant or tree, or where they are. And, well, I always talk to them, with their colour, what they're with, how they look, and how I'm going to paint them. And so I'll say, I'm going to paint you. I don't know how yet, but I'm going to.
0: And you see the results of that, Angela. What response, which artworks get the most response? You talked about the story rolls. With the bee eaters, that is a beautiful work on the cover of the book.
2: Yes, that is on the cover. I think that Philippa has so much range in what she does. It's botanical art, it's wildlife art, it's, you know, but it's that connection with nature. And so different people respond differently to, you know, one person might love, like me and maybe you, a Banksia painting. But other people are like, it's all about the birds, you know, they're bird mad and they want bird pictures. And I think that that's a testament to Philippa's talent, that she can just sort of do so many different themes, so many different species, and her emotion, you know, it is poured into these paintings, and that emotion is received by people who enjoy her work.
0: I'd love to hear you read a bit of it, Philippa, if you would, for us.
1: Well, I'm actually going to read about the bee eaters.
0: Ah, yes, you beauty.
1: And this is from daily entries into my field diaries. On June the 27th, heard the bee eaters, up the cliff with the camera. There were 12 on various perches under the cliff out of the wind. I followed them for an hour or two, with some success. They are so achingly, gracefully beautiful. I had a good drawing session. Then, on June the 28th, went early up the ridge. The birds disappeared on my appearance. It's been fascinating to watch their daily activity for the past month. Also, daily watching the bee eaters, a painting is evolving in my mind. One can't just paint a bee eater or two on a branch after watching them for so long. Then, on the 29th of June, early up to the bee eaters, 9 on one tree, more over on a dead branch, I dropped my stick and they exploded off into every direction. How can I show this explosion of colour? Then the 30th, up the cliff, and wow, a phalanx of green of bee eaters huddled together, facing the rising sun. I walked a bit further up, and another group in Grevillea wickhamii, another lot on a low branch. In the arbo, I started painting, all the different colours. Then I watched a dingo catch and eat a corella next to the cattle race.
0: Did you paint that? No.
1: No, I didn't. I did paint the dingo, but not eating the corella.
0: Yeah, that's fair enough. You can't do it all, can you? No, you could actually. It's five minutes to two, Philippa Nikolinski. Reading from her book, For the Seeker Who Walks, and you take us there when you read from the book. It's beautiful.
1: Oh, well, that's all the way through the book. And so that each painting and each area has, it's a day-by-day progression of the drawings, and then the final painting.
0: The final painting. It was amazing to hear that Fremantle Press accepted every single one of your changes to the book as well. They didn't fight you on anything, which is very fair.
1: Well,
0: it's very personal.
1: There wasn't a lot of changes, was there? Just extensions and extensions, yeah. More and more.
2: And we started a bit smaller than it turned out, and it got bigger and bigger, and they were very open to that. So we thank Freo Press.
0: You've got a statewide audience right now. Are there any pockets of WA that you are yet to explore, Philippa and Angela? Anywhere you want to go next?
1: Just anywhere.
0: Except the forest.
1: Oh, no.

0: I sometimes go to the forest. I go to the forest with my son down in Margaret River, and they love pointing out the orchids and things to me, which I do paint, but it's not my great love.
1: That's fair. And the red dirt influence, is that from growing up in Kalgoorlie?
0: Yes, yeah. Yes, and going into the Great Western Woodland. The Great Western Woodland is also part of the book as well. And so that's got lots of eucalypts, but again, all red earth underneath.
1: Yes, and it's brilliant to see it all come to fruition. If people want to find out more about it, you have a website, Angela. You put all of this up online. And where do people go?
2: They can just type in Nikolinsky. If you spell it wrong, I'm sure it will find us, because lots of people do. So type in Nikolinsky. You can find our websites and see all of Philippa's beautiful art. Fremantle Press is our wonderful publisher who can direct you to where to get the book. And I hope you do, because it is a beautiful publication sharing Philippa. And isn't she a treasure?
1: Yes, she is. And before you go, I did just want to replay a little bit of this. With regards to your surname, former Premier Colin Barnett retold this story. I'll let him say it in his own words.
3: When Queen Elizabeth and Prince Philip came to Perth for the Commonwealth Heads of Government meeting, and that was in 2011, one of the issues is always the tradition of presenting a gift to the Queen. And someone found a beautiful volume of Philippa's drawings and artworks. I made my speech to present it and talk about Chogham. And I got to the name Philippa, and I somehow lost the second name. And I sort of said Philippa, Nika, and whatever else. And Prince Philip and others yelled out, Nikolinsky. But the bit that probably no one else knows is then we sat down, I was a little embarrassed that I got Philippa's surname a bit confused. And about 3 or 4 minutes later, seated next to the Queen, she leaned across right into my face and said, "Oh, was it one of those difficult names, was it?" Great to hear Philippa, and I love her artwork, as so many people do.
1: Yes. Do you remember that moment, Philippa?
0: I remember it very well, and I always thank him for mispronouncing my name, because then the Duke called me up onto the stage to meet the Queen, and it was just wonderful.
1: It's incredible, and it'll be a name they never forget. Well, you know, the royal family, not so much the Queen, because she's gone. Now, look, it's been wonderful to celebrate your work. You've had a big few days, so go and relax, have a wonderful weekend, and we'll see you in the studios again soon.
2: Thank you
0: Great.
2: So much.
0: Thank you very much, Christine.
1: Philippa and Angela Nikolinsky talking about For the Seeker Who Walks. It is a book by Angela about Philippa's work. It is spectacular. If you have seen any of her works, you should seek it out. And if you're interested in the... what was that, Philippa? Go again.
2: I said seeker.
1: Yes, seek it out.
2: That's the title.
1: You can just co-host. Why don't you say For Trials of Modern Life? Just in fact, we've got that coming up after 2 o'clock. If you have a trial, if you have a first world problem that you would like our panel to look into, give me a call now, 1300 221 0025, or you can send me a text on 0437 221 0025. And we're also going to talk about how you can become a volunteer at one of our beautiful national park campgrounds. DBCA are looking for more people to put their hands up, so I'll talk you through what you would need to do. Again, the text line is 0437 221 0025, and if you want to give me a call, 1300 221 0025. It is time for news. It's 2 o'clock.
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0: Good afternoon, Jonathan Hopper with ABC News. Oil prices have risen again as tensions in the Middle East intensify and the European Central Bank has warned inflation will remain high over the next year. Ali Crew has this report.
1: Oil prices have jumped by more than 7% to around $110 a barrel as markets brace for the possibility of a much longer conflict between the US and Iran. Fighting between Washington and Tehran has again intensified,

0: range. And I guess that does open up the scenario where we start to see levels that we saw very early in the conflict, you know, back in early March. So possibly pushing up back towards $120 a barrel.
1: The next phase of rolling out mandated nurse-to-patient ratios in Perth hospitals has been delayed. The Australian Nursing and Midwifery Federation says more than 80 wards were due to be subject to the rules from later this month, but Secretary Romina Rashilla says that has now been delayed with no timeline provided. Health Minister Meredith Hammett says this stage of the expansion includes some of the most complex clinical environments and that patient safety needs to come first. Opposition health spokesperson Libby Metam says it shows the government isn't delivering on its promises.
2: It is no surprise, given we've had the lowest or second lowest number of nurses per capita in the country for the last 7 years, and the fact that this government have not made health a priority.
1: The federal government is slashing the cost of a medication that can be used to treat motor neuron disease. Qalsody currently costs $28,000 per script. That figure will be cut to just $25 when the drug is listed on the pharmaceutical benefits scheme from next month. The Health Minister Mark Butler says Qalsody can slow the progression of MND.
3: It will provide significant relief to the, we think, 70 or so patients every year who will be able to access it. They have a particular genetic mutation, a particular subtype of ALS, the most common form of MND.
1: The WA government says it's pushing to keep local creatives in the state as the Perth Film Studios hosts its first Careers Day. The Minister for Creative Industries says the demand for content in the state has never been higher, announcing the launch of a new Creative Careers website. Minister Simone McGurk says it's an important part of building WA's screen industry workforce.
4: For our creatives, that they know that they can have a career here in Western Australia and stay here and work and live here in Western Australia.
1: Thousands of NFL fans have packed into venues and parties across Melbourne to celebrate the San Francisco 49ers' historic win at the MCG. Costa Haritos reports.
5: Jubilation at Melbourne's Federation Square. As 49ers fans paint the city red and pack into bars and venues following the team's historic win at the MCG.
6: All of Melbourne is just embracing the Niners. Let's go.
5: Despite scoring the first touchdown of the game, the Rams were outplayed by their rivals. The 49ers had already spent much of their week in Melbourne, earning support from many in the city and finishing with a comfortable win of 27-7. A crowd of 100,021 screaming fans, including many from the United States, filled the stadium wearing their team's colours.
1: The Belarusian tennis player Arina Sabalenka is on track to make it three straight US Open crowns after winning through to the final yet again at Flushing Meadows. The number one seed defeated third-seeded American Jessica Pegula 7-5, 6-2. This is Sabalenka's fourth straight US Open final after losing the decider in 2023, but then winning the Grand Slam in the 2 years following. She'll face either Coco Gauff or Elena Rybakina in the decider. Perth's weather, mostly sunny today, a forecast top of 25 degrees. The weekend, Saturday, morning showers, then a sunny day, 21. Sunday, cloudy, 21 again. And right now in the city, it's up to 26.4.
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8: Oh, it's Friday. I don't know if you're also letting out a deep sigh, but if you've ever fantasised about staying at one of our beautiful national park campgrounds, you know, you could be doing this on a volunteer basis, helping others, you know, welcoming them into nature. They need more volunteers, DBCA. They're called campground hosts. That could be your job, per se. I'm going to tell you how you can become one very soon. You're also going to hear from the DJ bringing beats through the gates of AFL games in Perth. Have you heard about the Dockers DJ? He sounds a bit like this.
9: A lot of you know that I'm a big Freo Dockers supporter, and the boys are having an absolute ripper season. So I've been trying to think of what I can do to get behind the club and show some support. And I got my friend Zafty in earlier today to cut this vocal. Let me show you this.

0: That's DJ Dyson. He's going to join us. Because Ollie Peterson is broadcasting Perth Drive from Benny's Bar in Frio. And, of course, Annie Gaffney will be doing regional drive after 4:30. Big night in terms of footy. But next, Trials of Modern Life. Oh, love this segment. We have one OG panel member and one freshie. So we've got Shaz, Sharon Greenock, with Dave Carsten, TV and radio producer, who is now a lifer. Is that what we call panellists? Because my next guest is too.
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2: Doesn't get any better, does it?
0: It really doesn't. I am with Joe on that. Karaoke, we've been playing, and you picked wedding songs, as in songs that get
2: people
0: on the dance floor.
2: Songs that get people up on the dance floor. So if you're putting together your wedding playlist, this is the song that you've got to include that even old cranky aunt in the corner is going to get a toes tapping to. Mm. So thank you to everyone who played along today. Lots and lots of great suggestions. Just a few honourable mentions here. You Can Never Tell by Chuck Berry, that was Dicko's suggestion. Baby Got Back by Sir Mix-a-Lot, that would get me up dancing. There were those ones that, you know, you'd always expect to hear at any wedding, like Dancing Queen and Twist and Shout by the Beatles. Oh What a Night, that was a good one. And Eagle Rock by Daddy Cool. Someone said they're showing their age, they're nearly 60. Their wedding song for the dance floor that gets them up is The Killers by Mr. Brightside. I don't think that shows your age at all.
0: No.
2: And look, too many more to mention. But here's what I learnt today, Christine.
0: Mm.
2: My colleague right beside me today, David Carson, who will soon be doing trials in a former life, was a wedding DJ. So I sort of had an expert consultant at my side today.
0: He should look older than he is then.
2: He's had an easy life. Unlike some of us.
0: You'll get your right of reply. So Gangnam Style is Sandy's suggestion. I feel like Dave probably had to spin that for a little while.
2: Many times,
0: yeah,
2: yes.
0: Yeah, he's grimacing.
2: But he assures me that this song never fails to get people up dancing. So the winner is Andrew with This Wedding Banger by Whitney Houston. Thanks, Andrew.
0: Very good. Whitney Houston. Thank you, Carrie. Give me your Trials of Modern Life. 1300 22 1025.

0: That was actually Sharon Greenock singing just then. Totally accurate. Amazing. She's going to be on trials. If you're on the roads right now, Tim from Atwell said, just driving home from the northern suburbs and my GPS says that the freeway is a no-go. I'm just wondering what's happening. There was a truck broken down southbound near Canning Highway on the Kwinana Freeway. We're just phoning Main Roads to find out for you, but trust that GPS because the data is accurate. For the traffic, at least. And in terms of weddings, Terry says, we own and operate a wedding function centre in the Swan Valley. And yes, we find there is an appetite for Friday weddings and midweek as well. Some is price-driven for midweek, not so much on a Friday, as that is the same as a Saturday booking. But we think the other reason is couples want something special. And if they can't get a Friday or Saturday because they're booked so far in advance, they book midweek because they have their heart set on the venue. You would say that though, wouldn't you, Terry? You would say that, Terry.
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0: Oh, I love this segment. And we've got Sharon Greenock, who has been here since the beginning, right, with Jeff Hutchison on Trials?
3: Very early on mornings, yeah, a long time, yeah. I've had some fellas during that time next to me, David.
4: I'm just another notch on your belt. They're filling some pretty big shoes, but I'll give them
3: well,
4: a
3: it's lovely. It's lovely. There's nothing like a new fella to try out.
0: Yeah, well, you've worked your way to the wedding DJ. Well done. How long were you a wedding DJ for?
4: Oh, look, it was a mixture of different things. There was some wedding work, but there was also some bar work as well. So, there was a bit of that happening for about 10 years.
3: Wow, that's great.
4: I've seen some things. Yeah. I've seen some things.
0: The most requested song at a wedding?
4: Look.
0: Macarena?
4: Macarena's up there. Mm. I came in at the tail end of Birdie Dance when, you know, particularly with certain segments of the community, they really liked that. It was sort of very culturally specific.
0: Yep.
4: Groovers in the Heart, D-Light, is not only a perennial favourite, but one of mine as well.
3: We used to get up to Come On, Eileen.
4: Oh, yes.
0: Oh, that's a good one too.
3: Yeah. Like, it starts slow, doesn't it?
4: Yes.
3: It starts slow and then you get up and then it's like, take off that dress.
4: Yeah, that first bit, it's like a clarion call, Sharon.
3: Yeah.
4: I think that's a perfectly constructed wedding song, really.
3: Yeah. Oh, I love a good
0: wedding
3: dance.
0: And I would walk 500 miles, which is what you do after the wedding when you can't get a taxi.
4: That's a great one. I love that one.
0: By the way, Main Road said, yes, it's very congested, slow due to increasing Friday traffic and roadworks.
3: Oh, they're going to the game.
0: Of course, the game starts at 6. But
3: we've got to get there early because there's no special buses or trains for us.
0: Exactly.
4: Might as well be 500 miles.
0: And everyone in the country is going, I get to watch it from the lounge room, so that's good. Trials of Modern Life, give us a call, 1300 221 0025. I've got a freshie here. Ready?
3: Lovely.
4: Standing by.
0: Okay, Helen says, my sister never wants to come to the family trip to Margaret River. We book a large house that has room for all of us, then divide up the costs. At the last minute, she comes and says, well, there's a spare bed anyway, and doesn't pay, although she does bring a meal. This has happened for 3 years.
3: So she comes but doesn't pay?
0: Correct.
3: Oh, no.
0: But brings a meal.
3: No. That doesn't count. That doesn't count at all.
4: It doesn't count, but it's also just quietly brilliant on her part, don't you reckon? Oh.
0: What if it's truffle, though? Does that count?
4: Truffle.
3: No, I doubt it would be truffle.
4: She doesn't sound like the truffle kind of girl.
3: The thing about sharing the payment is that's the basic values of it, isn't it?
0: Yeah.
3: You know?
4: It's like she's cut from different cloth, yet she's a member of the family.
3: Yeah, we've all got one of them, though, haven't we?
0: But at the same time, they've let her do it for 3 years.
4: Because she's family, and she knows that.
0: But, Helen, you should just have too many wines and just ask her about it, or just leave an invoice under
3: I can't believe no one said anything. The thing is, Helen, you have got yourself in a bit of a predicament because, like Dave says, you've left it 3 years. You've needed to raise it early on. I think you need to kind of do this one in a jokey way. Mm. You're not going to think the meal's going to get you off it this time, are you?
4: I have a suggestion. Maybe the next Airbnb that the family hires has locks on all the bedroom doors, and that final bedroom
0: creepy
3: Yeah, he's locked.
4: Is locked, and the key is only supplied once the full amount is paid.
3: Don't you always want to go in that room that they've locked in the Airbnb?
4: Yeah, there's always one, isn't there? Yeah.
3: Oh, yeah. I've tried all the keys and everything.
0: Yeah. Oh.
4: Like, it's probably just cleaning supplies, but you want it to be so much more, right?
0: Well, a whole lot of spearmint milk.
4: Yes.
0: I've got a story about
4: that.
0: Anyway. Yeah.
3: So I don't know if we can help you there, Helen. You're going to have to, basically, you're going to have to let this go and just talk about her behind her back.
0: Or retrospectively bill her.
3: Or you're just going to have to bring it up. You're just going to say, we don't want a meal. We're going out all three nights. And,
4: Oh, the family dynamics are such a fraught and delicate balance, aren't they?
3: Yeah. You could lose a sister along the way.
4: Mm.
0: Yeah. 1300-221025. Yeah.
4: We've solved nothing so far.
3: Not really, no. That's what I said to you. There's no pressure.
4: Well, I'm such a great addition to the team. I've given you nothing.
0: We'll have you back. This is a really good one. It's long, so stay with me. It's from Giorgio. He says, months ago, a good friend mentioned in passing that his wife was pregnant, then zero mentions over fairly regular catch-ups. Only yesterday, he sent a message on the group chat saying that the baby was born earlier in the week. I feel terrible that I didn't keep track of this, but equally, my mate offered the friend group very little in the way of information or updates. Even that initial mention was so low-key that it clearly got lost in all the other chit-chat, and it seems we all forgot over time. Is that our fault? Mm. And is undersharing a deficiency that needs as much critiquing and examination as oversharing?
3: Oh, come on. You're a bloke. Go, David. This is blokes.
4: Yes, it is bloke talk, isn't it? And what it really casts the spotlight on is our requirement to listen as blokes.
3: Yeah.
4: Because Giorgio's absolutely right. Some of our friends are so low-key about important milestone events.
3: You're having a baby, for God's sake.
4: Look, that's not me. I'm a big chatter.
3: Yeah.
4: You know, I love a yap. So everyone knows my stuff, you know. But, I do have friends that are very, very, I guess, discreet.
3: It's like it was a big surprise that suddenly he had a baby early on in the week. Look, it is a bloke thing. Like, this is a low-key mate of yours. You must know him.
4: Mm.
3: Once he said that, you know, my wife's pregnant, my partner's pregnant, you know, we're due a baby, then it's open for you to ask a few questions.
4: Mm.
3: And then it's like an unwritten rule amongst the five of you that are on that chat that one of you each time goes, how's everything going with the pregnancy? Yeah. How's Melissa going? Is she well?
4: Yes.
3: That's it. Yeah. And he might just go, great, end.
0: Interesting text here says, I'm always scared to follow up pregnancies if the person isn't talking about
3: it. Right.
4: That is
0: people announce pregnancies
4: point.
0: But don't announce pregnancy losses. And I guess that's something that's only been recently shared.
3: But you know what? One of you can say, it's about blokes again, isn't it? And blokes and chatting and about really heartfelt stuff. So one of you can all go, hey, he's not said anything for a while there.
4: Yeah.
3: Who's going to message you?
4: Yeah. Did you hear anything? No. Yeah. Did you?
3: No.
4: Okay.
3: I
4: haven't either.
3: Is anyone, someone message him privately and see?
0: I wonder if there are a bunch of gamers, though. Are they talking about the footy or the gamers?
4: Yes. Like he mentioned it during Call of Duty. Fall back! Fall back! Fall back! P.S. having a baby. Fall back!
0: I don't want to stereotype, but I'm definitely stereotyping.
4: But look, we do need to listen a little bit more effectively sometimes as fellas.
3: Mm.
4: You know?
3: What is encouraging is that Giorgio feels a bit guilty now.
4: Mm.
3: Feels like they shouldn't. So look, this baby's here now, so you can all have a whip round.
4: Mm.
3: Send a

0: present, offer to babysit, you know, something, you know, be involved.
1: Mm. What's worse, undersharing or oversharing? Because as an oversharer, I definitely feel like it's oversharing.
0: This is why we all work in this world, isn't it? We're oversharers, yeah. And, you know, we keep the conversation going, don't we, at those dinner parties or whatever.
2: Social lubricant.
1: Whether they like it or not.
0: Whether they like it or not. And afterwards, you know, one of them's going, oh, she never shuts up.
2: Look, on the one hand, yeah, I find it very easy to share things, but geez, it's hard work listening to it sometimes, isn't it?
0: Hey? Him and I did a course once, and it was a really important course, and we're both oversharers, and we both go on a bit too long, and no surprises there. And then the facilitator said something about, you know, leaving room for other people. Mm. So didn't we leave room for other people the following week? Oh, you should have seen us.
1: Take that.
0: Yeah.
2: Yes.
1: Yeah.
2: Was the facilitator looking at the both of you?
0: Oh, she was. She was begging us to speak, you know.
1: On the text line 0437221025, Andy says, with regard to the first dilemma, broach the subject with her and then sing, I think you're in truffle. It's a perfect song lyrically, and karaoke glee is exactly what he's written in terms of not paying for their share of the Margaret River Airbnb. Linda said, ask the sister if she's coming. If she says no, then book a place with less bedrooms, i.e. not enough for her to stay. It's getting savage now.
2: It is.
1: And Julia said, tell her she's not welcome because she's a freeloader, in caps lock. Someone needs to enlighten her to the real world of sharing. And you know what? Cost of living, it's all very expensive.
0: It sounds like they go to the same nice house, doesn't it? Mm. Because the cheapskate sister even said, well, there's a spare bedroom anyway, so...
2: And she sounds like the sort of sister that would take the couch if there wasn't a spare bedroom anyway. Yeah. You know what I mean? There's always a way.
1: Yeah, or sleep in the bathtub.
0: She's just mean.
2: Freeloaders always find a way, Sharon.
0: Yeah, they do.
2: Always find a way.
0: It's my worst nightmare to think I haven't paid my share.
2: Yeah, I know. It's embarrassing, isn't it?
0: Oh, I'd rather play twice.
2: Yes, yeah. Exactly.
0: I say to people, let me know, do I owe you anything? I'll order a cake off the lady who in the cul-de-sac. Mm. And I say, have I paid you? I'd rather pay twice, seriously.
1: And do you overpay just to make sure?
0: Oh, I round it up to the top, to the next one up. Yeah, definitely.
1: At least 20 cents.
0: Yeah.
1: All right, new trial. Here we go. So this one says, my husband and I are in our mid-50s and we're in the process of having the talk. Oh, the retirement talk. I was like, they know.
0: How the babies.
1: I was like, they know how the birds and the... Anyway, it continues, we're only just realising that our ideas on when to retire are actually poles apart. We're thinking 60 or as soon as is fiscally responsible. I really love my career and I'm in a job that I can do until I'm 70. I know I get more satisfaction out of my job than he does in his, and it's really important to me. How do I tell him that I really don't want to compromise on this, says Janine.
2: All right, so he wants to retire at 60. They're both roughly the same age.
0: He wants them both to retire at the same age, so in about 5 years' time.
2: Yeah, but she wants to keep going until she's
0: quite happy
2: 70.
0: Going for another 15 years.
2: Yes.
0: It's a long time, that, isn't it?
2: It is a long time. Is there room for compromise? I mean, there's always room for compromise, but she doesn't want to.
1: But why do they have to retire at the same time?
0: Yeah.
1: Can't you go and, I don't know, learn swing dancing, do lawn bowls? We heard about that this morning. You do any?
0: Oh, I was thinking of jobs around the house.
2: The list, capital T, capital L.
0: Paint the whole house. Oh, if Kim retired and I could go back to full-time work, oh, my God, my dream come true. I'd rather that than win the lottery, to be honest. Think of the job list I could write for him. There'd be an indoor job list, there'd be an outdoor job list.
1: What's on the top of the job list?
0: Paint the house.
1: Okay.
0: Yeah, really paint the house. Or, you know, or supervise somebody else painting the house, you know. Because painting the house, you know...
2: It takes a while.
0: Yeah, it takes a while. But you got to move all the furniture into the middle. You got to cover it all up. You got to, you know...
1: Edging...
0: Yeah. The room's out, the masking tape. Masking tape's a full day. The
1: smell is great, though. I like.
0: You know, you like paint smell.
2: The only way to fly. Yeah. Look, Janine's hubby would have 10 years to do the house, paint the house. If this is what we're suggesting, Sharon.
0: He could do it twice. You could reorganise the garden, but he does it.
1: Yeah.
0: You know?
1: And
0: you're earning the money, so he can't complain about. You're paying for the paint.
2: Yeah, fine.
0: You're paying for the new plants. You're paying for the, you know. Chicken poo, whatever you need. So, yeah. Look, I think it's, you don't have to compromise on this. The thing is, you can do your own thing in this relationship.
2: You can. But what if Janine's husband's, I guess his agenda is to maybe spend more time with Janine?
1: Well, then he has to get a job at her workplace.
2: Or what if there's a compromise in maybe winding back to 4 days a week?
0: I was just thinking that.
2: Great mind.
0: That is brilliant.
2: What do you reckon?
0: Imagine if she took every Friday off.
2: Yeah.
1: Yeah.
0: And every now and again when there's a public holiday on a Monday, they'd have a 4-day
2: Yeah, he could put the paintbrush down, put the roller down.
0: Put that away.
2: Put that away, yeah. Put some nice clothes on and spend the day together.
0: Yeah, that'd be lovely.
1: Oh, you're so
0: Janine, please let us know what you do because, you know, you sound like a lovely couple. Yeah. I didn't know there was supposed to be a talk. I've missed that talk along the way. Right. We're just doing what we do, you know? But you're in your mid-50s.
1: But Kim's not retired yet, right?
0: No.
1: So you can still have that talk. Can't you?
0: I think he's happy to keep going.
2: And you're happy.
0: Wouldn't you like reversing the car out of my house?
1: I've had the talk. I don't need him to.
2: And done.
1: I don't need him to pitch.
0: Kim just tells me he's had the talk.
1: Predictive text.
0: Yeah.
2: I received the talk.
1: Yeah. 1300 221025. This is very fun.
0: There must be listeners out there who've done this, who've retired at different times, and it's absolutely worked because I reckon there's disaster stories when you've both retired at the same time.
2: Oh, true. Here we go. Yeah. What have we got?
1: In fact, Dicko says, "Hi, guys. I retired 20 years ago."
0: Oh, my gosh, Dicko.
1: "My partner is retiring in 2 weeks."
0: There you go. What jobs have you done in that time, Dicko? Texting now.
1: Well, he's a full-time texter, one. When it comes to some choices. Yes. Dicko, we love it. Keep it up. Now,
0: oh, bless.
1: I reckon we can sneak one more.
0: Okay.
1: Before news headlines. Now, this is a dating one. It says, my best friend and I went to a speed... I didn't know speed dating was still happening.
0: Yeah.
1: A speed dating night, and she really liked one of the guys she matched up with, but he actually followed up by calling me. I didn't tell my friend initially because I thought it wouldn't go anywhere, but we've been on a couple of dates now and it's going well. I'm scared about telling my friend because I wasn't upfront in the first place, and I'm also worried about how weird it would be if we all hung out together. Should I just break up before it damages our friendship? That's a curly one.
2: Well, that is a curly one. But Sharon, I mean, I see where she's coming from, because maybe it wasn't worth talking about if there was potentially nothing to come from it, right? But now something seems to be materialising, and now, oh my gosh, she's in a bit of a pickle.
0: Yeah, she needs to be very afraid, I'm afraid. Absolutely, it needed talking about the very first moment.
2: You reckon?
0: Yes.
2: Even if nothing was going to happen?
0: That's what girls do. Mm. If some other guy had messaged her, she'd gone, "Oh my God, you remember that guy with the orange hair and the glasses? He contacted me." So when you go, "Oh my God, you know that guy you liked?" He would have been, they'd have laughed over it. They would have, she's been out on 2 dates with this guy, David.
2: Right.
0: She has really not been respectful here to this friendship, and she needs to just get ready to confess. She can't go on a third date. So, I mean, I wouldn't stop seeing the guy because they're few and far between. So, you've got to do the friendship thing.
2: So there is an equivalent to the bro code in a way. You need to be open about this.
0: Yeah, and the thing is, you can have that laugh later on,
2: right,
0: when you've been going out with him for 4 or 5 months. You know,
1: it also depends on the friend though, because some friends would be pretty chill about this. You know? I think if you said, "Look, I didn't mention it to you because I didn't think it was a big deal,"
0: and I think, you know, she
1: I've
0: knows.
1: Been really busy. I mean, I don't know.
0: Don't you reckon, Christine? You'd go, "Oh my God, you know that guy you liked? He's actually picked me out of the day. How hilarious is that, you know?" And you go, "Oh God, I hope he's horrible. He's probably a serial killer." You know, that's the laugh.
1: Yeah.
0: And then you go, "I've actually had 2 more dates with him. He's really nice." And you go, "Oh, that's great."
1: Yeah.
2: What if at that initial conversation, Sharon, there would have been some sort of pushback?
0: Oh, friend's gone. Yeah, if you're going to push back on that.
1: Yeah,
2: right.
0: You know, it was a speed dating thing. You were out there, girls.
2: Yeah, right.
0: Come on. And one of you was lucky, one of you wasn't.
2: Anything can happen.
0: Yeah.
1: And you might have had it wrong, you know.
0: But the 2 dates without telling her. Imagine if she'd walked up and seen you.
1: Well, it depends. Like, were they within a week? Were they across many?
0: I think that speed dating thing happens quite quick. I think you get a message, you know, quite quickly and like, oh.
2: We're on.
0: We're on for one and all.
1: I didn't know.
0: Look, brace yourself.
1: Yeah.
0: Brace yourself. Do some deep breathing. Do it in person, not via text. Do it in person. Just cop it.
2: Yeah.
0: Just cop it. I mean, this isn't your ex-boyfriend from 2 years ago that, you know, she's going out with, you know, so, yeah.
2: And when you say they're few and far between, Sharon, it could have been quite a competitive thing too, really, when you think about it. Like, you know, if there aren't that many fish in the sea that are eligible.
0: I do remember this, actually. I'm just remembering.
1: The sea is very polluted now.
0: Yeah, me and my mate, Jackie Leyland, we both like this guy.
2: Jackie Leyland.
0: Yeah, Jackie Leyland.
2: Well, not naming names, but Jackie Leyland.
0: We both like this guy, Simon, and he was at a club that we used to go to at the weekend, and we knew he sold records, you know, in the shopping centre. And I just took the day off and went to the shop and bumped into him.
1: Oh, yeah? How did you bump into him?
0: Oh, you just, oh, my God, I forgot the, oh. you work here.
1: Right.
0: Yeah.
2: Sharon.
0: And it was nearly lunchtime, so that was his break. That was that then. She was dirty on me.
2: Ooh. You were so strategic, Sharon.
0: She was dirty on me. So. you just got to cop it now. Come on.
1: You'd have some stories.

0: movies.
1: Hey, was it worth it?
0: Oh, yeah, it was lovely.
2: Oh, you know what? You can both come back. That, yeah. that was very fun, and I'm blushing. Robert also said, in regards to Janine and the retirement query, is that he can watch a lot of sport while you're actually working. Thank you, Dave.
0: Thank you, you're welcome. Listen, one more thing. Go the Dockers.
2: Go the Dockers. Yes, please go the Dockers, definitely. It is 2:30. On ABC Perth, Christine Leighton with you. That was very fun. And Dave's debut, no less. So now we know that he's a wedding DJ, and I'm pretty sure he's also done lecturing, and then he's the Gardening Australia guy, and now he's a radio producer, and who knows what else he's going to reveal next. We've got news and weather coming up. And then if you want to be a volunteer at a campground at one of our beautiful national parks, I'm going to tell you all about the process, and you'll hear from someone who's been doing it for 30 years as well. First, let's get the news headlines from Jonathan Hopper. Hi, Jonathan.
3: Good afternoon, Christine. The rollout of mandated nurse-to-patient ratios at dozens of metropolitan hospital wards has been delayed. Ratios have been gradually rolling out since mid-2023. The Australian Nursing and Midwifery Federation says more than 80 wards were due to be subject to the new rules from later this month, but that has been delayed with no timeline provided. The Governor of California says new laws introduced in the US state aimed at protecting children from potential harm linked to social media will be stronger than Australia's ban for under-16s. Adam's Law will penalise large social media companies up to almost $1.4 million per child if they're found negligent of harming children through their platforms. And Brisbane's coach is hoping his side's trademark resilience comes to the fore against the Adelaide Crows in tomorrow night's elimination final at the Gabba. The Lions were soundly beaten by an undermanned Swans outfit at the SCG last week. Thank you, Christine.
2: Tell me, Jonathan, campgrounds, your go-to. Do you remember being greeted by somebody? Do you have happy memories from going out to look at the wild with your dad?
3: Camping as a child. Well, I did plenty of camping as a child.
2: Did you enjoy it?
3: To the exclusion of every other school holiday. It was always camping. Dad's big on granite rocks in the wheat belt.
2: Oh, the granite outcrops?
3: Yeah.
2: Love it.
3: So I often found myself somewhere near a granite outcrop with not a lot to do, let's say.
2: No resentment at all.
3: No, but Dad would put us up, not at campgrounds, but out in the bush in the middle of nowhere, because you could get away with it back then.
2: Yeah, that's... Thanks, Jonathan.
3: Thank you.
4: 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Weather.
2: Carrie, tell me about the weather firstly. Hi.
5: Hi. Casting the temperature gauge around the state right now, it's 32 degrees in Broome, 27 in Carnarvon. Kalgoorlie is 20 degrees right now, and Geraldton is 24. It's 20.5 degrees in Bunbury, 21.8 in Albany, and down in Esperance, it's a lovely 21. Here in Perth today, mostly sunny, winds northeasterly 15 to 20 kilometres per hour, turning northwesterly pretty much around now, and we've surpassed our predicted top of 25. It's 26.3 already, and we'll have a low overnight of 11. Looking ahead to tomorrow, some morning showers expected, and then it'll be sunny and a top of 21. 21.2 for Sunday, but a little bit cloudy, light winds becoming westerly, 15 to 20 k's during the day, and then becoming light during the afternoon. And the predicted top temp for Sunday is also 21.
2: Campgrounds. Have you got a favourite, Carrie?
5: Carrigini? Kalbarri.
2: Kalbarri?
5: Yeah. Is that a campground up there? We didn't camp, but I'm not a. I have to be honest. I hate camping.
2: Couldn't tell. Jonathan loves it too.
5: I like en suites. No, but I love this idea of becoming a campground host, because I was digging into it, and I think if you're into that, what a great opportunity, because you actually get to stay for free, but you're also getting to meet all these cool people, and you're welcoming them, you're contributing to that beautiful, happy vibe that campgrounds are so well known for. So it sort of ticks a lot of boxes, and it must be fun, because we've heard from people who've been doing it for years and years.
2: Yeah, and you'll probably have to help people pitch a tent. As long as you can do that, it should be fine.
5: That's where I'm in trouble.
2: Yeah, we get to keep you. Thank you, Carrie. We're going to speak to a volunteer next, and I'll tell you how to do it. I mean, if you've ever stayed at these national park campgrounds, it's a very friendly vibe. Other campers just want a holiday in nature, and then these volleys come out and say, hey, how are you going? We'll tell you more about that role. This is Brass in Pocket, The Pretenders.

0: The Pretenders, it's 20 minutes to 3. Very soon I'm going to send you off to your drive programs. Regional Drive is going to be with Annie Gaffney, and then you've got Ollie Peterson broadcasting from Benny's Bar in Frio. But I've got two more stories for you. We're going to speak to someone who's going to the game tonight. And you know what? The Fremantle Dockers have many of you practicing superstitions today. Fair to say that, you know, pretty desperate for that win in the semi-final against Geelong. We're going to meet a guy who has been part of the team for 11 years. He's got a very different job, though. He brings the vibes. A DJ he is. But we're going to talk about camping right now. Very, very different vibe because, you know, they need more volunteers. And we have 80 campgrounds in our national parks. And the human face of them includes these volunteers who serve as campground hosts. One of the benefits of being in this role is that you get to stay in the park for free. And, you know, it's a more affordable holiday that way. You get to meet like-minded people. And I've got the volunteer program coordinator at the Parks and Wildlife Service, Lee Hollingsworth, on the line, who organises the volunteers. And, you know, he'd be very happy to welcome some new faces to the role. Good afternoon, Lee.
1: Hi, Christine.
0: How did you get into it? Tell me.
1: Oh, well, I joined the department over 10 years ago as a volunteer myself, actually. So I used to volunteer on the Wildcare Helpline. And then that led to me being involved more with the volunteers. And, yeah, I'm still here.
0: Look at that. So how did you end up going from the helpline, the wildlife helpline, to being a campground host?
1: Well, I'm not a campground host myself. I'm the coordinator for the program. So that the DBCA Parks and Wildlife have a large volunteer program. We have about 7,000 active volunteers and about 150 different programs, of which the campground host is one.
0: Okay, and what do they do?

0: So they live on site, as you said, and they are your friendly face of the department when you arrive after your long drive, and they will help you to basically have a great time, and they'll look after you, point you to where your booked site is, and help you have a good time. They might tell you where the best fishing spots are, or they might tell you where the local best walk trail is, but they're there to support you while you're visiting.
1: Right. So when you say help you have a good time, do you mean help you set up a tent as well, or help you find water, or can it be anything?
0: They can do that, yes. So anything that you might need as a camper, they're there to help you.
1: Okay. Have they had some strange requests? I don't know. I just imagine that they'd be asked to do all sorts of things.
0: Yeah, I mean, generally they're just there to help campers, but sometimes that extends into they've been involved in rescue operations. They were involved in earlier this year in a bit of the Cyclone Narelle cleanup as well. So they were some of the last people out of the campsites while they evacuated everyone out of the sites, and they were some of the first people back in to start cleaning up again for that cleanup operation, painting signs and getting rid of all the rubbish that had washed up.
1: Yeah, really important. And you want to attract more volunteers. So, I mean, you've got a statewide audience with us. What's your pitch, Lee? How do you get people into this?
0: I don't think it's actually a hard sell. You get to stay in some of the most amazing places. Like you said, while you're hosting or volunteering, you're staying there for free. And you get to meet like-minded people, and you get to meet people from all walks of life from all over the world. So if that's what you enjoy doing and you're an outdoorsy type, then yeah, it's probably the role for you.
1: And this text says, camping in the top end requires some caution during the build-up to wet season. Tempers can get very frayed. Do you need experience, Lee?
0: Camping experience, definitely. Some sites more than others. Some of them are quite remote, so you need to be self-sufficient. You do have to be a people person because, like you say, tempers fray sometimes, but we do offer training to all of our volunteers to help them deal with that. But it's not all hectic. Some places more nearer to Perth are much easier to manage and not as stressful as those remote and difficult
1: Oh,
0: places.
1: what's the easiest? What's the hardest?
0: Oh, you'd have to ask a host that, but
1: I
0: because
1: will.
0: they all vary. So Yanchep is probably close to the metro area. It's a really nice spot in a beautiful, in a beautiful woodland, beautiful forest. But it does get busy during holidays and weekends. So it's kind of you've got to take the rough with the smooth there. During
1: Yeah.
0: the week, it's perfect.
1: If people want to apply, is there a website they can go to?
0: There is. You can go to the DBCA website and search for campground hosting there, and then there's a page and there's a map of all the sites that we've got there that you can host at, and then you can and I'll email details to my team.
1: I can't wait to retire and do
0: Me too.
1: that, Lee. Yeah, very good. Hey, thanks for coming on. I've actually got Gina Gregory, who is a very experienced campground host. Hi, Gina.
2: Hi, how are you going, Christine?
1: I'm very well. Now, how long have you been doing this for?
2: Oh, coming up to 30 years.
1: 30 years. Wow.
2: Yes, in May.
1: All right,
2: That's
1: so
2: funny.
1: you must really hate it then, 30 years.
2: Oh, I do. It's just such a drag. It's so hard.
1: How did you get into it?
2: Well, way back in the dark ages, when my late husband and I were looking at retiring, we were thinking, well, what are we going to do? So we're not going to sit down and wait to die. I haven't got time for that. So, we started with BBCA.
1: And where did you go first? What's been memorable over the 30 years, Jana?
2: First place was at Mill Stream Chichester National Park.
1: Mill Stream, yeah.
2: Yeah. And then we've been to probably, I would say, more than 80% of the parks that are currently still open and still taking campground hosts. There's a lot of
1: Really?
2: new ones. Yeah. So to like, right from Mitchell Plateau, Mill Stream, Karrajeanie down south, Cootamurra, Wright Bridge. I can't even think of them all. There's just so many.
1: So over the course of 30 years, have you been involved in, rescues, anything that you wouldn't normally see as a

0: Folly?
1: I don't think there's any rescues. I can't think of anything like that now. But nothing in rescues. Oh yes, I was. That's right. Sorry. Yes, up at Karajini once. Yes, we were. That was a long time ago. Back when Weeno Campground was open.
0: Okay. And the person, were they okay?
1: Yes. She just had a broken collarbone.
0: Okay.
1: So
0: Just a broken
1: that's
0: collarbone.
1: good.
0: Yeah, okay, that is good. I'm glad. I'm sure they've healed. What have you learnt from being a campground host? I mean, it sounds like a lovely role, Gina.
1: It's really great, and I've learned a lot about people, different people. I meet people from so many different backgrounds and countries. I've learned about jobs that you wouldn't even know exist. In one campground that I work in, I have a lot of backpackers and people who've moved to Australia from overseas. And one year in my 6 weeks there, I had 46 different nationality backgrounds.
0: 46.
1: I take big interest in names and where people are from, and it just feeds my little penchant for
0: Yeah.
1: curiosity. There's just so many different things and so many wonderful, wonderful people that you meet. And the staff on the campground, I could probably say in all those years, maybe one person wasn't, one or two wasn't great. Other than that, yeah.
0: That's a pretty good
1: Great.
0: strike rate though, Gina.
1: Yeah.
0: What would you say to someone who's listening going, you know what, I reckon I could probably give this a crack?
1: I'd say go along and do the training, contact me, and go along and do the training and think carefully before you commit yourself. But take one of the smaller, easier campgrounds to start with. Don't try and run off to a remote area where you might not feel the best.
0: Yeah.
1: It's probably a good way to start with. Yanchep is busy, but there's quieter times at Yanchep. There's Bealoo National Park, but they can't have the come summer holidays at night. But yeah, one of those smaller, closer to the city, and yeah, where you can feel that you've got backup, you've got your phone will work, and that
0: Yes.
1: sort of thing.
0: Definitely. And as someone who has volunteered at 80% of our national parks, can you tell me about one that is lesser known?
1: Probably Bealoo.
0: Beeloo?
1: Bealoo National Park. It's only up at Mundaring.
0: Ooh.
1: But when I say Bealoo National Park, nobody knows where it is. It's
0: How
1: right
0: do you
1: near the Wia.
0: spell it?
1: BEELU.
0: Yep, okay.
1: It's
0: Beeloo.
1: that Mundaring, just the Mundaring Dam, the Mundaring Wia.
0: All right.
1: Very small, and it's a walk-in tent only, so there's no big caravans and that sort of stuff. And I get a huge number of first-time ever campers up there too, because it's so long. You could feel like you're 1 million miles away, but in actual fact, you're only 8 kilometres from the shop.
0: Is it family friendly?
1: Absolutely.
0: Yes. Okay.
1: Yes.
0: Oh, I'll see you all there. No.
1: Okay, I'm going to bring a tent and I'll help you set it up. Yes.
0: Thank you, Gina. I'll definitely need that. Thankfully, technology is a little bit better these days, and some of them just pop up, but they just won't pop down, you know what I mean? Until you're driving home and then you can't see anything, but it's all right. Yeah. Gina, thank you so much for coming on. Really interesting to hear your experience.
1: You're most welcome. Thank you.
0: That is Gina Gregory. Perhaps you've met her. She's been a campground host for DBCA for 30 years, nearly 30 years, which is incredible. They need more volunteers. So if you would like to live in a national park, just hang out, help tourists, you know, just chill, you can go to their website and find out more information. The footy is happening tonight. I'm going to speak to someone who's going to be there very soon.
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0: I do like this text on camping. Christine, I've never understood the attraction of sleeping under 1 million stars when it's so much more comfortable to sleep under five.
4: You're with Christine Layton.
0: Oh, tonight when the stars are out, you might be biting your nails, crossing your fingers. Have you got your lucky undies on, your lucky scarf for the Dockers tonight? Because they're taking on the Cats in Perth in an elimination final. One person with a very important job behind the scenes. Some may say a percent of the vibes rests on his shoulders is DJ Dyson, who is the Dockers game day music producer. DJ Dyson, hello.
5: G'day, Christine. How are you?
0: Oh, I've been following you. Very nice to hear your voice. And I believe you're just pulling into the stadium now. Is that right?
5: Just coming up. Just going down the wrong road to go through the tunnel. And, ready to go. I've got my lucky undies on too. So.
0: Yep. Did you have them on last Friday as well?
5: I did, so maybe they're unlucky.
0: No. We're going to be fine. It'll be fine. Hey, what a gig. You've been with the Dockers for 11 years. Is that right?
5: That's correct. Yeah, I did the 20th anniversary of the club at the PCEC, and I've been with the club ever since, doing all their Doig medals, and then moved into the game day DJ in 2016. So, this is my compared to my 11th season.
0: How does one end up on the decks in such a job?
5: Yeah, it's an interesting one because I think I was the first DJ for the AFL, and we were quite a bold events committee for Fremantle, and they just wanted to push the envelope a little bit and, fell into it. And it's been a major success. The crowd love it, love hearing songs that they know, and, reading the game and keeping them involved is a really big part of the game day. So it's been fun.
0: For those who haven't heard your music, how would you describe it?
5: That's it. I play a bit of everything. So we have different game days across the year. And we generally keep it very family friendly. The other alternative was we had the stealth round this year, which was a lot more like drum and bass and a lot more newer hype content stuff. And that went down so well. So that's probably a gauge I'm going to be playing today. It's probably going to be a bit of a mixture of a little bit of pop, but very youth orientated and new sounds. So. It's going to be fun.
0: Yeah, definitely. I should also say, for those of you that are on the roads, there's been a crash on the Graham Farmer Freeway heading westbound on the Windand Bridge. So you'd be near the Craypot, actually, but heading away from the stadium. Right lane is blocked, traffic is slow. It's probably near where you are, I reckon, DJ Dyson. just quietly, but anyway. Now, if the Dockers do lose today, am I correct in thinking that's your footy season over as well? What does it mean for you?
5: Well, part of it. So, yes, I guess my game day DJ will be over, but I'm also a Fremantle member of nearly 25 years, so I pay for a seat that I don't sit in. And so we've booked tickets. We've booked tickets to Melbourne. So we booked about 3 months ago. So family's going over and we'll hedge our bets.
0: Oh, look at that. Okay, and what are your grand final plans exactly? When are you going over? Are you going a day before, 2 days before? Are you going to go for the whole thing?
5: We're going for the whole week, so we're going to go ride Monday. So we'll get there just as the Brownlow medal's finishing. So we'll go and see all the players coming out of that. And, I've booked in to go to Fox Footy, to NEP Studios, to go see Bounce, live recording of Bounce, and AFL 360. And we'll do the longest kick and whatever else is going, and soak up a bit of the vibe of Melbourne.
0: Oh,
5: in September.
0: So jealous. I've got a question here on the text line saying, how much control do you get over the playlist, DJ Dyson?
5: Pretty much sort of 95% control is mine. Lucky the event staff believe in me after all the years I've been in there. So occasionally they give me some tracks that I need to play at certain points. But no, they leave pretty much more than 90% of the content up to me. And that's really nice of them to have the faith in me to be able to pull it off every week and, I guess, keep it family friendly, tell the stories of the game, get some hype. So, it's very nice that they do let me do my job. And, fingers crossed it's been working. The punters always come up and say good day. I'm generally based under the screen at the West End. So I'm in the bar there. I play over the ground. And so I'm able to chat with all the the punters, and as things are going for a Freo this year, it's been a lot of fun.
0: Yeah, definitely. And you don't just DJ for the Dockers, do you?
5: No. So

0: Once this finishes, I think my next one's going to be the Perth Thundersticks. So I do the hockey, and I've done the Kookaburras and the Hockey Roos also over in Sydney and Darwin. And then I move into international cricket. So we've got the one days for Australia and England, which is going to be a real buzz. I did the Ashes last year, which was an absolute thrill. And then we move into Perth Scorchers. So then we'll be back at Optus Stadium for the fun that is the Scorchers. Such a fun game day.
1: And you couldn't have any of your equipment anywhere near the flames, because I'm a big cricket fan, and I've got to say, as somebody who works for the emergency broadcaster, I hate those flames. I know they're the scorchers, but I really wish we didn't do them. But it sounds like you get all the fun. You get the sport and you bring the music. Do you have the best job in the world?
0: It is the best job in the world. I love it. I'm pretty much always on the job because I'm always thinking of songs I could play and what we do for other disciplines of sport. Mm. You know, I just try and pick songs. I do a lot of basketball, so the Perth Lynx is another one I have coming up. And so that's all very young, modern and hip-hop and stuff like that, whereas the Scorchers is a bit more sort of summer's vibe and a lot of hype. And Fremantle, again, is a little bit traditional football. And again, but the games are always progressing, so...
1: Yeah, and I hope they win tonight. DJ Dyson, thank you so much for speaking to me. Good luck with your set. I hope the Dockers win. For those of you who are in the regions, you are off to your drive program. Nice to hang out with you.
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1: I find Oliver Peterson not in the studios, but at a bar in Fremantle. How did you swing this, Ollie? How are you?
5: I know. How good's that, Christine? I'm down here at Benny's in Frio. So if you happen to be on the Cappuccino Strip or you're going through Fremantle this afternoon, pop on down and say g'day. I tell you what, the entire place is covered in purple. I'm just looking at some... lines above me that say Frio Dockers, Frio Dockers, Frio Dockers, Frio Dockers. I think every single shop front here in Fremantle has some sort of paraphernalia. Let's go Frio, let's go Frio. But Christine, I've been banned from the stadium. The bandwagon was told to leave the stadium and come to Fremantle instead.
1: But have you taken the tag off your jacket? Did that have anything to do with it?
5: Yeah, I took it off and I gave it back to Mitch. Okay. So it's not my jacket. It's Mitch's jacket, but now he can't go get his money back. But no, look, of course I'm still on the bandwagon, but was I the bad juju? Was I the problem last week? So I'm down here in the heart of Frio, and I tell you what, I'll bring you some of the flavour from Fremantle after 3 o'clock this afternoon, but there's not much optimism. I'm not gonna try and sugarcoat it, to be honest with you, Christine. I think that people have just gotten used to almost making it and not being able to do it. So let's hope tonight's the night. But hey, it's not just going to be Frio, Frio, Frio, even though we are in Frio. We'll also be joined by Joe McManus and Andrea Burns for the press conference. And WWE Fever is coming to Perth. I'm going to catch up with Big Bronson Reed, Christine. That's coming up after 3.
1: Oh, are you going to be doing some wrestling? No. Don't do that. Don't sustain any injuries. We need you for the rest of the season. Good luck, Ollie. Have a good show.
5: Thank you very much.
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0: Good afternoon, Jonathan Hopper with ABC News. The rollout of mandated nurse-to-patient ratios at dozens of metropolitan hospital wards has been delayed. Ratios have been gradually rolling out since mid-2023. The Australian Nursing and Midwifery Federation says more than 80 wards were due to be subject to the new rules from later this month, but that has been delayed with no timeline provided. In a statement, Health Minister Meredith Hammett says the changes apply to some of the most complex parts of the system and patient safety needed to come first. Deputy Premier Rita Saffiotti says work is continuing.
1: We've already employed 5,000 extra nurses since 2021. We'll continue to work to roll out, and the rollout of the next phase is being considered.
0: A prosecutor has asked for a prison term for a man who assaulted a man on Melbourne Cup Day in Perth's north. David Webber reports.

0: The US and UK will rotate their nuclear-powered submarines through Garden Island in WA before Australia's nuclear-powered submarines arrive. Matt Keogh told 102.5 ABC Perth, nuclear submarines are of vital importance.
1: Our region in particular now is probably the least stable that it's been in a long time. And so, you know, the way we think about that is that we are facing the greatest challenges in our area geostrategically since the Second World War.
0: Queensland's credit rating has been downgraded for the first time in almost 20 years, putting pressure on the state's multi-billion dollar debt and Olympic infrastructure. Megan Dancy reports.
2: S&P Global Ratings today confirmed it had lowered its long-term issuer credit rating for Queensland to AA from AA+. The state has had a AA+ rating since early 2009. In a statement, S&P Global said the long-term outlook for the state remains stable, adding its rating reflects the view that Queensland's budgetary performance will remain weak over the next few years as the state ramps up its infrastructure spending, resulting in debt being structurally higher than in the past. Queensland Treasurer David Janetsky has consistently said a downgrade was likely since coming to government in 2024.
0: A series of memorials and vigils will be held across the United States in coming hours, 25 years on from the September 11 terrorist attacks. Tweong Fitzpatrick reports.
3: A commemoration ceremony will begin at the 9/11 Memorial Plaza of the World Trade Center in New York, during which the names of the victims will be read out from 8:46 North American Eastern Daylight Time, the moment the first plane crashed into the North Tower. The reading will be punctuated by seven silences, six to mark the times the planes crashed and buildings fell, and the seventh to honor the first responders and survivors who've since died from 9/11 related illnesses. Memorial services are also taking place at the other crash sites at the Pentagon and in Pennsylvania.
0: In sport, Brisbane Lions coach Chris Fagan says he's confident the AFL club will bounce back from last week's loss to Sydney. The reigning premiers take on the Adelaide Crows in an elimination final at the Gabba tomorrow night. Fagan says they've regrouped and know where they went wrong.
4: They're very keen to get out there and try and atone for what was a below-standard performance last week. That's the usual reaction from the group. We spent Monday doing a really close review of the game last week, and then we moved on quickly. But this group's a proud group, and they'll be looking to bounce back.
0: WA's weather for tomorrow. Showers southwest of a line from Geraldton to Ravensthorpe and along the south coast to Esperance, mostly clearing by the evening. Gusty thunderstorms possible about the coast between Busselton and Walpole in the early morning. Showers and the chance of a gusty thunderstorm over the southern interior, east Goldfields and Eucla. Afternoon showers over the north Kimberley. In Perth, 14 degrees overnight before a mostly sunny Saturday with showers in the morning, a forecast top of 21 tomorrow. Right now in the city, it's 25.6.
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10: Yes, it gets me every time. Happy Friday. Welcome to Drive, coming to you from Benny's in Fremantle today. The bandwagon has made its way here. We are steering clear of the stadium for the next 90 minutes or so, but we are certainly in the heart of Fremantle today. And I'll tell you what, as I just told Christine in the preview before the news, there is purple absolutely everywhere. But there's a little bit of pessimism. I don't want to jump off the bandwagon. I'm not going to do that. And I don't want to say it's not going to happen. But, I would have thought there'd be a few more Fremantle fans around here who'd be optimistic and chomping at the bit. We'll hear from some of them throughout the afternoon. Ready for this do or die final against Geelong.

0: long, but it's Frio, Frio, Frio, coming to you from the heart of Fremantle today. And I reckon I could get used to this every Friday. Take the show on the road, sit here on the Cappuccino Strip. It's 25.6 degrees right now, and it is absolutely magnificent. If you'd like to join the conversation today, I'd love to hear your voice. 1-300-221-025. That is the talkback number. Later this hour, WWE Fever is coming to Perth, and Bronson Reed will be joining us on Drive today. He's an Australian WWE star. You might recall at the event here in Perth last year, he brought out a cricket bat. He was up against Roman Reigns, the OTC. Well, Bronson Reed will be having a chat to us this afternoon here on Drive. Mieta Adams is out and about. She'll join us just before 4 o'clock. And Joe McManus and Andrea Burns will be making their way down here to Fremantle. And we'll have a special edition of the press conference just after 4 o'clock this afternoon. Right now, though, at 3:08, let's check in on our roads.
1: 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Traffic.
0: And Talon is at Main Roads. Good afternoon.
2: Good afternoon, Ollie. We have a crash on the Grand Farmer Freeway heading westbound on the Windam Bridge. The right lane is blocked there. Traffic is quite solid approach. Please drive with caution as motorists are also outside their vehicles. Now take a look at the freeways. Northbound is slow. Anchortail Road to Rolly Road, Cannon Road to Reed Highway and Shenton Ave. Southbound is quite heavy. Hay Street right the way through to Canning Highway, Billy Drive, Rolly Road right the way through to Thomas Road. And finally, just a reminder for the sold-out AFL match, Frio taking on Geelong tonight at Optus Stadium. Gates open at 4:30. The game will start at 6:10. Please allow for extra travel time when heading to the game as it coincides with afternoon peak and delays are expected. Drive safely, and that's the latest from Main Roads.
0: Good on you, Talon. Thank you very much for that. And, of course, you are our eyes and ears around Perth. So if there is more that you see this afternoon as you head towards your destination, please make sure you phone that through. 1-300-221-025.
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0: Indeed it is, open and ready for you. So if there is something you want to talk about this Friday, then I want to hear your voice. 1-300-221-025. Of course, it's open lines and open mics. So anything and everything you want to talk about, including today, your chance for our Royal Show ticket giveaway. I will be giving you the code word that you need to know for your chance to win one of our Royal Show VIP ticket bundles. It'll be given away on Monday with Gibbo, but I'll give you the code word this afternoon. Don't forget that this VIP ticket bundle includes a family pass to the Perth Royal Show. That's two adults and two children. A $100 voucher to spend at the Made in WA Harvest Collective food trucks. Two show bags for the children. Two vintage caps for the adults and two yellow brick road bags as well available there for the children. So the code word will be revealed to you before 4:30 this afternoon. 1-300-221-025. It is, as I say, open lines and open mics. So anything and everything that you want to talk about this afternoon, you can set the agenda for your run home. You take control of the steering wheel and let me know what is on your mind. It could be about not having enough demerit points. You may have caught our conversation yesterday with the Victorian local government councillor who wants to push it up from 12 to 18 demerit points. Does it need to be reviewed after 50 years? Do you think that some of the penalties are particularly too harsh these days? If you got sprung, particularly on a double demerit weekend, touching a phone or not wearing a seatbelt, there's 8 just gone like that. Blink, they're gone. Would 18 be better than 12 in 2026? Or maybe a little more carrot instead of stick to those drivers who are the zero heroes, who haven't lost any points. Perhaps you want to talk about dogs on planes. You might recall earlier this week, we spoke to the petitioner who is very keen to see dogs beyond just 8 kilograms. The current limit Virgin Australia offers is 8 kilograms and a certain size and weight of that dog. I'd like to see it opened up that you could even book a entire seat or row available for you to take your dog or your cat on an aircraft. How would you feel about sitting next to another animal on an aeroplane flight if you were flying, say, to Kalgoorlie or to Kununurra? Or maybe you're even trying to get to the eastern states. Or they don't seem to go that far these days. 1-300-221-025. So it's anything and everything you want to talk about. It may or may not have even been

0: 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It could be something that's happened in your world. And maybe, just maybe, you've got a message for the Dockers this afternoon. Call in, join the conversation. My number, 1300 221 0025.
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0: It is 12 after 3. Is it time that all local roads dropped their speed limits to 40 k's an hour? Each local council has their own approach, but my next guest is calling for some collaboration to get consistency across the western suburbs. 40 k's an hour. Does that seem about right now in our neighbourhoods, or is it too slow for you? 1300 221 0025. Do you like 40k an hour streets? Do you think it's a common sense approach? Paul Shaw is the mayor at the town of Mosman Park, and he joins me live on Drive. Mayor, thanks for your time.
3: Ollie, thank you very much for having me on the show, and I hope you're having a good time down at Fremantle today.
0: I certainly am. It's wonderful here at Benny's, and there are heaps of people around for lunch, that's for sure. Lots of people in the Harbour City. But tell me something, Mayor. Is there currently enough collaboration between the councils about speed limits, or is it really just up to each individual council?
3: Well, the councils certainly are the key drivers for the speed limits on the local roads. So we're not talking about the main roads, which are managed by main roads, and they determine speed limits on those. But, you know, for particularly the, what you know, consider your local roads where people are traversing those, and with infill, and particularly in the western suburbs, those roads are getting ever busier. And I certainly think that, and this is the Mosman Council position, is that we should be making these roads, you know, more pedestrian friendly, more cycle friendly. And one of the ways of doing that is to bring the speed limits down to 40 kilometres an hour. And you know, particularly in activity centres where you are getting more traffic, more pedestrians and more cyclists.
0: So how simple would a 40 kilometre per hour be just as a baseline for all local roads, Mayor?
3: Look, certainly within Mosman Park, I think that's a fairly simple thing to do. We would probably look at a couple of roads which we would consider distributor roads, and we would keep those as a 50 kilometre an hour speed limit. But the rest of the town could be looked at switching to 40. I think the thing to keep in mind is that main roads need to come to the party, because when it comes to speed limit signage, that is all supplied and installed by main roads and not under the control of local councils.
0: Now, you've been investigating the proposal. Has it been popular within the community so far?
3: Well, we've probably responding to community views that they want in quite a number of areas for us to look at road safety issues within town, and in particular to look at limits. Other traffic control measures are certainly on the table, we're responding to community views that with more traffic coming to town, that we need to do more to control that traffic.
0: Well, I've got this piece of feedback that's just come through. It says, Ollie, lowering the speed limit everywhere is beyond a joke. A band-aid solutions is what happened to teach kids and people how to cross the road safely. We shouldn't drop the speed limits any further, because we may as well start walking. It is getting ridiculous. So, Mayor, obviously some drivers will complain it'll also add a little bit more time to their daily commutes. Are you sympathetic to that sort of feedback, or what would you say?
3: As I said, I'm not proposing every road would be subject to those lower speeds, but the distributor roads could remain at 50 k's. The main roads will decide if they're 60 k's or greater. But there are plenty of, you know, narrow, winding suburban roads where 40 k's is completely the appropriate speed.
0: Have you had any conversations with your neighbouring councils like Peppermint Grove or Cottesloe? Is there a little interest in collaborating on these speed limits?
3: We certainly collaborate with quite a number of the Western Suburbs councils, and you know, we know that Cottesloe very recently train

0: the speed limit on their foreshore to 40 kilometres an hour. So clearly there are other councils, and I could probably look at some councils further up the coast as well who have 40 kilometres in quite a number of areas. And where you are down in Fremantle, there's quite a number of streets in Fremantle where those activity centres, they have 40 kilometre speed limits, and I think those work really well. You know, our immediate neighbour to the south, creating walkable, vibrant neighbourhoods.
1: Mayor, thank you very much for your time. You have a good weekend. Are you cheering on Freo tonight?
0: I absolutely will be, even though I'm a Hawthorn supporter. But, yes, I want Freo to win tonight, definitely.
1: Paul Shaw, thanks for your time. You have a good weekend.
0: Thanks, Ollie.
1: He's the mayor of Mosman Park, 1300 221 0025. Is this just going to become the new normal, the new reality, 40k an hour local roads? Barb says, where I live on Great Eastern Highway between a 40k school crossing, no one does 40. They should. So good luck with any change elsewhere. Ollie, in open lines, open mics, I think a good discussion on the speeding fines is infringements, because the $150 fine to a person who's on $500,000 a year is nothing. But a $150 fine to somebody who's struggling every day is impossible to pay. So it really does go by how much you earn. Are there Scandinavian countries that have a scale that's in place depending on your pay, on what your fine is? 1300 221 0025. Let's go to Girraween. Lindsay, good afternoon.
2: G'day, Ollie. Look, I'm excited. WWE, I'm thinking, what do you reckon? Danhausen and Ollihausen versus Bronson Reed and Bron Breakker.
1: Well, you know, Lindsay, I set Mitch Turner a challenge about trying to get Danhausen to maybe curse Geelong this Friday. He's still got, you know, a couple of hours to get it done, but sounds like you might be trying to get yourself along to the weekend takeover in December.
2: I'm thinking about it, but I mean, Danhausen helped the Knicks out. Why couldn't he help, you know, Freo or West Coast out?
1: Well done. Thank you, Lindsay. 1300 221 0025. It's open lines and open mics. Anything and everything you want to talk about this Friday, I'm broadcasting live from Benny's in Fremantle. Sally says, hey, Ollie, who is going to police these roads where these maybe two dozen houses are going to 40 kilometres an hour? There's not enough police on the highways now. But if you think about it, Sally, are our local roads patrolled like that at the moment, even at 50? Is it about just changing your attitudes towards it? Is it too slow? You're basically already going 40 k's an hour in your local streets anyway, because the way that perhaps the streetscape is changing. 1300 221 0025. It is open lines and open mics. Anything and everything you want to talk about to Wembley. Hi there, Craig.
3: Yeah, good day, Ollie. I'm just wondering if this has happened to any of your other callers. I went to my bank the other day and to set a daily withdrawal limit of, say, $800 a day, which is what I would set about 3 years earlier. I went there to increase it to about $1,300, but I was advised by the bank that they'd automatically increased it for me to $2,000 a day, which I never asked for and I was never advised. So I'm wondering if this has happened to other people, because I was very angry about it, that you set a daily limit to suit your own circumstances, but the bank had, I was told, unilaterally increased it to $2,000 without telling me.
1: And is this one of the major banks, Craig?
3: It's one of the big four. And I said to the girl, I said, look, I haven't been advised. She said, oh, you would have been. I said, well, I haven't. I said, I've come here to increase it because my circumstances have changed. And I said, how come they've increased it unilaterally to $2,000? And then she goes, oh, because of the cost of living and everything else, the bank thought it would be better to increase your daily limit to $2,000. Which, as I said, you shouldn't be touching people's accounts at all without telling them. And I said, I was very angry, and I'm wondering if this has happened to other people.
1: All right, let's throw it out there. It happened to anybody else? Has your bank just automatically increased your limit without you asking? 1300 221 0025. Maria, good afternoon to you.
4: Hello, how are you?
1: Oh, I'm very well, Maria. Having a good Friday?
4: Yeah, I'm having a lovely Friday.
1: That's the way. Now, in open lines, open mics, this idea of travelling with pets on planes has popped up for you again. Are you in favour of it or against?
4: No, I'm against. I have allergies to dogs and cats, and I already get sinus difficulties, and I've been on a plane once when I thought my eye was going to pop out. My sinuses were so bad. I just wouldn't know how I would manage if I was near a dog or a cat for an extended period of time.
1: So you'd be saying put that dog or cat in another part of the cabin, nowhere near me, Maria?
4: Yes, but I also think the air is circulated a bit, so I'm not sure. But then also, I would understand if it was a person that had anxiety and it was like a service.
1: Yeah, of course.
4: Dog. But it would be good if we could be notified before, because I would up my antihistamine and also, my diet. I would watch what I was eating a bit more maybe before I travelled, so I didn't aggravate my sinuses.
1: Good on you. You have a wonderful weekend. Ollie, Finland uses fines based on income if more than 20 kilometres an hour over the limits. And this says, let's go Frio. It is open lines and open mics, so anything and everything you want to talk about this Friday, pick up the phone and give me a call, 1300 221 0025. For those who are travelling southbound on the Kwinana Freeway, traffic is very heavy. There was an emergency lane blocked with police on site. The roadworks have now been completed. However, traffic still remains heavy, so a heads up for those who are heading to the footy this afternoon. It is 23 past three.
5: 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Drive live from Benny's Bar and Cafe before Fremantle takes on Geelong. 102.5 ABC Perth.
1: And it's good to have your company here on Drive with Oliver Peterson. Yes, at Benny's Bar and Cafe. And the Mayor of Fremantle, Ben Lawver, has just popped by. Ben, good to see you.
6: Yeah, likewise, Ollie. Good to see you.
1: Have you been down to the tattoo parlour yet?
6: I just walked past it earlier today. I was down at South Beach catching a little bit of sun. And, yeah, it's just opened up. So, hey, you got a tattoo booked?
1: No, I haven't done it yet.
6: Okay.
1: Do you reckon I should do it?
6: Oh, I think you should. I'd join you if you did.
1: Well, I met a bloke actually a little bit earlier up the street, and mm-hmm. he showed me he's got a Wharfie Time tattoo on the back of his leg, right?
6: I reckon that's a good spot.
1: So he's gone with the calf, and then I asked him how confident he is about tonight. And I don't know, man, you know this place better than most. Mm. Is there just a little bit too much pessimism around?
6: Look, I think everyone needs to get behind the team right now. I mean, the boys, they got to take it one quarter at a time. They got to focus. They can't be looking at anything beyond the next quarter. But everybody else, we need to get behind them, and we need to have confidence that we're going to do it this year. And then maybe again next year, because we've got a pretty young team. So I think, I've got a lot of confidence in them, for sure.
1: You know what I've really enjoyed while I've been in Fremantle this afternoon? Just the way that everybody has leaned into the fact that Fremantle are in this do or die clash tonight. The purple is absolutely everywhere.
6: That's it. You know, the businesses are getting right behind the team. There's people wearing purple all over the city. I must have passed, I don't know, about 20, 25 people all heading to the train right now to get to the stadium. So tonight's going to be a really, really great night here in Frio. So if you don't have tickets to watch the game in Optus, you should come down to Frio.
1: These sorts of events obviously don't always come around, do they? So when there are opportunities to play finals, mm-hmm. then you must love the fact that Fremantle is right behind its football club, behind the Dockers.
6: Absolutely. And, you know, the Dockers aren't a team with a lot of, you know, flags or success in their history. So the people that are Dockers fans, you know, we've been through a lot. So, we don't need to win to support our team. But having a flag sure would help. It'd be really great.
1: It would be great.
6: Yes.
1: Lots of people, obviously, in Fremantle today for lunch in particular. It's a magnificent day, obviously, 25, 26 degrees.
6: Oh, it's gorgeous.
1: How is the town ticking along at the moment, Mayor?
6: Oh, it's going great. For every game this season, I've been kind of doing not a pub crawl, but a pub check-in, you mm-hmm. know, just kind of test the vibe out. And whenever there's a home match, you know, you get 50,000 people at the stadium. So it's a little quieter. So I don't think everything will be full this evening in Fremantle. But when they get through tonight and then they play the Swans next week, I imagine things are going to be really full, and just going straight into the grand final is going to be amazing.
1: So yeah. When I took the bandwagon to the stadium last week...
6: Yeah, don't do that again.
1: Am I the problem? Was it all me?
6: That's why you're getting the tattoo, mate. You got to break the curse. Come on.
1: Well, opportunistically, though, as well. I mean, you might want to return serve here, yeah. right? We had the Mayor of Perth on the program, and he's talking about, if, you know, and again, I don't want to bring up at all because you have the juju and whatnot. You know, this is like I might be the bad omen here, but he's talking about the city of Perth would be happy to host sort of the

0: Welcome home parade. If, you know, well, who, things happen.
1: Well, who wouldn't want to host a parade for the Dockers when they come back with the trophy, right, with the cup? But they are the Fremantle Dockers.
2: Yeah.
1: So you bet that we'll be doing everything we can as a city to make sure when they get off that plane, their first stop is coming right down here on the Cappuccino Strip, so everyone can celebrate the win. Wish them the best and just be together.
0: Yeah. I think you're being a bit polite. I think what you're trying to say is stand down there.
1: You know, I might be giving them a call after this interview. So, yeah. Bruce, stand down.
0: Stand down. There it is. I like it. Absolutely brilliant. Well, good luck, obviously, to the Fremantle Dockers tonight. And you can just, you can feel the sense, the anticipation around Fremantle today. And man, let's hope there is some sort of parade in a few weeks' time. I'm getting too far ahead of myself, I know.
1: We'll be ready. You know, as a local government, we have to plan. Like I said, the boys, they got to take it one quarter at a time. But as a local government and as fans, we can be excited to look ahead to that grand final. So folks should already be planning. Accommodation is almost entirely booked for that entire weekend. So if people have plans to get to Frio, they need to get on and find a place to stay.
0: I like it. Yeah. Mayor, thanks for dropping by.
1: No worries. Thank you, Ollie.
0: There he is. He's the mayor at the city of Fremantle. That is Ben Lawver joining us live here on Drive. We're at Benny's on the Cappuccino Strip at 27 past 3. It's open lines and open mics. So anything and everything you want to talk about, I'd love to hear your voice.
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0: And let's return to the open line. Kim, good afternoon.
5: G'day, Ollie. So this is quite serious regarding Bronson Reed. Obviously, last week there are a lot of tsunamis on Overpamit, and I'm just wondering if you could ask him if he's worried about falling from grace. Because Ober's pretty big, I think bigger than Bronson.
0: Well, I tell you what, he's going to join us in just a moment, Kim. And I don't know about you, but I want to see where this is all going, because I reckon we could be potentially getting big Bronson Reed and Ober Femi here in Perth in a couple of months' time. I can't wait for it, that's for sure. Brian, he says, Ollie, I just saw a 2-metre jugite north of Marmion angling on the beach and then into the rocks. Okay, Brian, well, the sun is shining. Things are happening. Jen says the player who kicks for a goal with a drop kick, if he misses, he is a drop kick. That's Jen's feedback on tonight's. And Ollie, why don't these people just drive the speed limits and they won't have to be concerned about paying fines or losing any points? 1300 22 1025. It's open lines, open mics. Let's go to Les Murdy. Hi there, Carl.
6: Hi there, Ollie. How are you?
0: Oh, I'm good, Carl. I couldn't be better. I'm sitting in Fremantle this afternoon, broadcasting live. It's 25 degrees. Who cares about studios, Carl? Let's just go on the road.
6: Yeah, okay. I'm a Frio boy. I just lived a 10-minute walk away from the Oval there years ago. Right. Went to school down there as well.
0: Tonight, then, Carl, are you feeling a little nervous?
6: They better bloody win.
0: You know what, Carl? I reckon you've just summarised the sentiment of pretty much the 100 or so people I've been talking to over the last few hours.
6: Well, I don't know how many years I've got at 81, sort of, so I want to see it before I cark it.
0: Carl, you're a character now. You didn't want to call up, though, about the footy. You want to have a chat about these speed limit signs. What do you reckon? 40K is about right these days, or are we getting a bit precious?
6: I'll tell you something, Ollie. I've driven overseas. I've just come back from a trip from Japan and China. Rightio. I've got a speeding fine that I paid today, actually, since last October. And the scenario is Hale Road in Wattle Grove. Heading there in the afternoon. I mean, very rarely do I look at my watch or anything like that. I don't wear a watch. I saw this car parked on the left-hand side. I saw a person walking around it, and I thought, I better slow down here just in case he steps on the road. I don't want to run over the poor bugger. And then suddenly it flashed, and then I noticed on the right-hand side of the medium strip there was a 40K sign, and that's only during a school drop-off and pick-up time. Right, the rest of the road is 60. Now, going back to the area, if you have a look on the left-hand side, the first sign that says new speed limit is covered partially by a wildlife sign. Be careful of that. The actual speed sign itself is hidden behind a power pole and partially

0: covered by a tree branch. Now, I worked 27 and a half years in main roads repairing your wonderful bridges here. If we put up signs, all signs had to be clearly visible, and I've been fighting it. I have sent photos in. It's not the $200 I got fined, it's a principle. My parents brought me up to be respect the law, but this is not respect the law. And if he saw me going through, why didn't they stop you? Because I could carry on and kill some people. So it's not about speed, being safety, it's all about revenue raising.
1: Thanks, Carl. I appreciate your perspective. Good luck trying to get some answers. Dave in Ocean Reef says, I'm a tradie and a truckie. We've got to get from A to B. Roads are for vehicles. People don't realise this all adds to the cost pushing down the speed limits. They need to stop it. Let's go to Swanbourne. Helen, good afternoon to you.
2: Oh, good afternoon, Ollie. Thanks for taking my call. I would like to make a comment and possibly a suggestion. I drove down Cottesloe Marine Terrace the other night at 8:30, 9 o'clock, and saw the 40 Ks, which was ludicrous because I was the only person on the road. I think it would be a really good suggestion as school hours to maybe have the 40 Ks when it's very busy and then revert back to 60 when it's not so busy on the roads. I don't think
1: so have time speed limits. So if you have more people moving around, as you say during daylight hours, just as an example, then it might be 40, but nighttime hours it could go to 60.
2: Absolutely. Why does it have to be a flat 40 all the time?
1: Thank you, Helen. What do you think of that? So we have dynamic speed limits, 1300 221 0025. Sebastian says we're in Shenton Park, where the Subiaco Council have installed a safe, active street. People deliberately speed in our street dangerously over speed humps, and we've witnessed appalling behaviour. Subi Council are aware and will not do anything about it. I'm supposed to be 30Ks, not 100K zone, but there's just too many selfish, reckless drivers. P.S. Go the Dockers. It is open lines and open mics, so anything and everything you want to talk about this Friday, I'd love to hear from you. At 26 to 4, Sophie Hawkins joins me here at Benny's with news headlines. Sophie, how good's it being in Frio? Good afternoon.
3: It's wonderful, Oliver. Are you enjoying yourself?
1: Loving it. Absolutely loving it. I think we should do this every Friday.
3: Yeah, you would like to do this every Friday, wouldn't you?
1: Absolutely. Now, what's making news this hour?
3: Well, today, the next phase of rolling out mandated nurse-to-patient ratios to hospitals across Perth has been delayed. In an email to members, the Australian Nursing and Midwifery Federation says more than 80 wards were due to be the subject to the rules from later this month. But Secretary Romina Rashilla says that has now been delayed with no timeline provided. Health Minister Meredith Hammett says this stage of the expansion includes some of the most complex clinical environments and that patient safety needs to be the highest priority, while opposition spokesperson Libby Metem says it shows the government isn't delivering on its promises.
4: It has become abundantly clear that this government have been failing to meet these targets for some time. We know that we have the lowest or second lowest number of nurses per capita in the country, and that has been the case for the last 7 years. Nurses are critical to ensuring that we have the hospital beds we need to address the bed block in the system and ambulance ramping, which is out of control across our hospital system, leading to a hospital crisis. It means that patients are not getting the care that they need when they need it. It means they are waiting in pain and that it is leading to bed block, meaning ambulance ramping.
3: A liquidator from BCR Advisory says Bella Modular Homes' recent liquidation was an unmitigated disaster. Jeff Davis's comments come after the Perth-based company abruptly told its customers it was ceasing work, leaving all projects unfinished. Nadia spoke with Jeff earlier today. He says Bella Modular owes its customers a total contract value of $16.3 million.
5: We've counted 99 contracts. You're saying 100. There are two that we haven't been able to put names to, but that's about it.
3: Any estimates of what they're owed?
5: Oh, well, the total contract value is $16.3 million. That's an average of $187,000 a customer. There's no builder's warranty or other insurance in place. And the contracts say that the park finished building remains the company's property until the last payment is made and is actually signed over to the customer. So that means at this point, there's nothing there for the customers. It's not like a house that's been built on a block of land and terrible situation it'd be for a normal home builder to fall over. But at least you'd have, well, I don't know, a concrete slab or a partially finished house. These people have got nothing. We will be investigating insolvent trading, other transactions which we're aware the company has undertaken with other people. That it's premature for me to get into the detail of that at the moment because we don't want to prejudice inquiries that are being made. We'll certainly be reporting to ASIC. We'll be asking ASIC for some help. But look, to some extent, they're routine inquiries we undertake, but in this case, especially bearing in mind the public interest and the amount of money involved, it's a pretty terrible situation.
3: Jeff Davis speaking with Nadia on Mornings This Morning. And just finally, I know we are all focused on the game coming up.
1: Yes.
3: But for the NFL fans, the San Francisco 49ers have beaten the Los Angeles Rams in the first regular season NFL match to be played in Australia. The 49ers were up 10-7 at halftime and went on to win 27-7. More than 100,000 spectators, including many from the United States, packed the MCG as the Rams and the 49ers played their season opener.
1: Well, Bronson Reed, who we're going to talk to shortly, the WWE superstar, mm-hmm. he was there.
3: Wow. Mm. I've got to say, not huge on my NFL. It looked pretty good.
1: It did look good, didn't it?
3: It looked specky.
1: Yeah.
3: It would have been a fun one to get to, I think, if you were an NFL fan, even just a punter.
1: Should we, as in Western Australia, go after some gridiron?
3: I thought you were going to say, should we take the drive program
1: the bandwagon.
3: On the bandwagon over to the MCG for the next NFL game?
1: So, look, the bandwagon's gone to Perth Stadium, now Fremantle. Mm-hmm. Who's to say it can't
3: next
1: go
3: stop,
1: to
3: well, the gridiron? Well, I mean, the next stop NFL. Is the MCG, Oliver.
1: Well, that's, yeah.
3: Technically... for the Dockers.
1: But you're getting the mood from...
3: Keep the faith.
1: Well, just everybody I talk to hasn't got the faith.
3: It is tough. Mm. My special person is not looking forward to this evening, but I've got the faith.
1: All right. I'm glad somebody does. Sophie Hawkins there with news headlines at 21-4. Let's check in on our roads.
6: 102.5 ABC Perth. Traffic.
1: And Kyle joins us now from Main Roads. Good afternoon.
7: Good afternoon, Ollie. The earlier police incident on Kwinana Freeway, both directions between Thomas Road and Mortimer Road, has been cleared, and that the traffic remains heavy on approach. In a track breakdown on Main Road heading south on entry to Kwinana Freeway, left lane is blocked but not causing any congestion. Another debris on Kwinana Freeway heading southbound at Armadale Road in Jandakot, metal debris affecting right lane, and the traffic is slow on approach. Drive safely and as light as Main Roads.
1: Good on you, Kyle. Thank you very much for that. It is 20-4. Well, I might be...
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1: Let's head to Hilbert. It's open lines, open mics, anything, everything you want to talk about. Hi there, James.
14: G'day, Ollie. I'll just let you know about Evans Road and Hammerhill Road. It's one road in Byford, and in less than 1 kilometre, you go through a school zone and past the new train station. And the speed there goes from 50 to 40 to 30, back up to 50, then down to 40 again.
1: Really?
14: Yeah, it's ridiculous. And that's, as I said, less than a kilometre.
1: Just 1K. Yeah, right. Well, you got to get your wits about you with that. Has it always been like that, James?
14: No, the road's relatively new, but but the fact that it's 40 in a school zone, but then 30 going past the train station, which is a good 200 metres away from the road, is absolutely ridiculous. If it's 40 slow enough in the school zone, why isn't it slow enough past that the train station?
1: Thanks, James. Appreciate the call there. Drivers are too impatient these days, Ollie. A reduction of 10Ks an hour won't add any meaningful time to your average Perth commute. Relax, enjoy your drive, listening to ABC Perth. Couldn't say it better myself. Bridget of Beaconsfield says, Ollie, you're kidding me. People just need to drive to conditions. If the speed is too slow, people get frustrated. That's when these accidents happen. The freeway is such a perfect example. People won't drive 100 kilometres an hour even when they're allowed and it's safe to do so. It's drongos galore, says Bridget of Beaconsfield. And Pete says, regarding the loss of demerit points, I spent a career having to deal with these people when they came unstuck, so giving them another 6 points would only delay the inevitable loss of licence. Most of us manage to drive within the rules. What is wrong with these drongos, says Pete. Drongos, says Pete. Bridget says drongos. Is drongos the word of the Friday? I don't think anyone else had mentioned it before. We got two in a go. On behalf of all non-purple, can you please stop talking about the Dockers? We're over it. Mick, keep the faith. Keep the faith, Mick. It is 17-4 right now.
6: Let's go. The season is on the line. Oliver Peterson and Drive are live in the heart of Frio before the Dockers take on Geelong, 102.5 ABC Perth.
1: Well, I might be in the heart of Fremantle because we've got the footy tonight, of course, at the Dockers in Geelong. But over the other side of the country today, of course, was NFL, the 49ers and the Rams. And a nice bow to tie with all of this is Aussie superstar Bronson Reed from the WWE is in Australia right now because tickets went on sale this week for the weekend takeover in December. I'm pleased to say Bronson Reed joins us live on Drive. G'day, Bronson.
8: Hey, how are you doing? I'm really good, mate. And I enjoyed the game today. It was cool to see NFL on Australian soil. And I'm super excited, obviously, for the takeover weekend in Perth later this year.
1: Absolutely. I want to go there. It's like you're bringing all of the United States to Australia right now with the NFL, yes. The 49ers defeating the Rams. And as you just say, the WWE, you're going to be back here in Perth in December.
8: That's right, yeah. And we're going to be there for SmackDown, Raw, and, of course, WrestlePalooza, which is going to be a big one. And the last time we were in Perth, I made a big impact, and I plan on doing the same this time.
1: You certainly did make a big impact. You brought out a cricket bat of all of your weapons in that match, obviously, against Roman Reigns. And you're just back from injury, Bronson. You're looking fit and firing. And maybe, who knows, it all might come up between now and then. You're starting a little bit of a feud with Obafemi.
8: Yes, I mean, I made sure in these last 6 months while I've been injured to not only, obviously, work on my rehab and getting my bicep right, but I did work on my strength and conditioning and my nutrition, and I was able to drop 45 pounds. So I feel more dynamic than ever. But in that time, I was at home. I was watching Monday Night Raw every week, and I saw the rise of Obafemi. And I took it personally, and I said, when I come back, I'm going to make sure to reclaim my spot as the top dog on Monday nights.
1: I can understand that. So you come back myself on the weekend in Sunday night's main event. You are looking fit and firing. What did you do again? Tear your bicep. That must have really hurt.
8: Yeah. So funnily enough, I tore my bicep tendon completely off the bone. But it wasn't so much painful, more so than it was a shock because I heard a sound that sounded like Velcro ripping. And then I looked down and it was my bicep being ripped off the bone. So it was more shocking than anything.
1: Yeah, it would have been indeed. But Bronson, there's something about Perth because, of course, you were here a couple of years ago for Elimination Chamber before WrestleMania, then last year's Premium Live event, the weekend takeover, and now you've got another one. Is it something about Perth that you really feel as though you can take over the whole city?
8: I do. I feel like a... I don't know. It feels like a different love that I get when I'm on my home soil. You know what I mean? Like I'm a bad guy. I get universally sort of hated wherever we go. But even the first night in Perth, you know, the crowd was a bit more split because I'm wrestling Roman Reigns, who is universally loved everywhere we go. But then that second night when we were there for Raw at the RAC, the whole crowd was chanting my name. They were chanting Bronson Reed, and then myself and Bron Breakker beat

0: up Seth Rollins, and the crowd was so electric, and I feel like we couldn't have got that reaction anywhere else in the world but Perth.
1: Yeah, it's good, isn't it? Indeed. Now, Bronson, we've obviously got a big match tonight, the Dockers and Geelong. I know you're a big footy fan. You're a Port Adelaide fan, aren't you?
0: I am. I'm a big Port fan, and I don't care for the Crows at all, so I'm happy to say that.
1: Well, let's make you an honorary Docker, right, for tonight. So let's get the job done for the Freo Dockers. Let's get the job done for Bronson Reed when you're out here for WrestlePalooza and the weekend takeover in December. Tickets obviously on sale now, and I really appreciate a few minutes of your time.
0: Of course. Thank you for having me.

0: How could I not play a bit of Akadaka when I'm in the heart of Fremantle? Highway to Hell on 102.5 ABC Perth. This is Drive with Oliver Peterson. We're at Benny's this Friday at 9 to 4. The Subi Council, Ollie, they put a safe street in Evans Street, Shenton Park, and took the stop signs out. And it's now turned into a preferred route for speeding vehicles. I emailed Council Engineering Department and they say they wouldn't do anything. Call the police and complain instead. Well, Mike in Vic Park says, look, Ollie, if One Nation can solve the red bin problem in Secret Harbour, surely there must be a few votes in speed limits. It's an interesting observation, Mike. Thank you very much for that. It is now time for this.
1: Perth's weekend starts now. Nietta Adams has your weekend plan sorted. Without and about. 102.5 ABC Perth.
0: At 8 to 4, we pulled it forward this Friday, but ABC's arts reporter is Mietta Adams, and she joins me live on Drive. Mietta, good afternoon.
2: Good afternoon, Ollie. How's it going down in Frio?
0: It's fantastic. It'd be a place that you'd like to get out and about to, and I'm sure you do regularly, Mietta. You'd like this part of the world.
2: I do. I do frequent the old Frio. It's such a fab part, and the arts are abound.
0: Certainly are. Now it is the end of the week. So look, if you're looking for something to do, Mietta Adams, ABC's arts reporter, is here to help. And by the way, if you've got some ideas or suggestions of events that you'd like Mietta to go and check out, or you want to give a bit of a shout out or pump up to, 1300 221 0025. Mietta, what's been going on in WA's arts world?
2: Oh, Ollie, well, I was sad to miss our chat last week during our regular segment because I was down in Busselton with your wonderful producer, Josh, as well, catching up with all of the brilliant films that have been made in Australia's cinema world over the past year for Cinefest. So we got to see the WA's wonderful Harvey Zelensky take home the $100,000 film prize for his film Sweet Milk Lake, which will be in cinemas in November, but a totally beautiful film, won by, for the first time, a trans filmmaker. And it was just the fourth time that a WA filmmaker has won at the festival in the festival's 13-year history. So a really awesome moment down there. Gorgeous gala, gorgeous films. It was a fabulous week. And then back in Perth this week, back in the world of the arts, I can't tell you, Ollie, how excited I was when Monday came around and we found out that my all-time favourite band, Radiohead, it was coming to Australia and coming to Perth, not just for one, but four shows in May. We had a little excitement just in the office before because people who have signed up for those tickets, the verification emails have just been sent out at 3 o'clock. So a few squeals. I didn't get an email.
0: Oh,
2: so
0: no.
2: Hopefully I'll get a ticket.
0: So somebody's got to take you along, Mietta. Hopefully you've got a friend who got one so they can buy you a ticket to go with them.
2: Hopefully Drive's got a friend that'll call in and offer me one.
0: Surely as the ABC's WA arts reporter, you have to be at Radiohead.
2: Yeah, I'll ask Tom York. I'm sure that'll stack up. But Ollie, in time with this awesome warmer weather, we also got to see the drop of some of the things that are coming up at Perth Festival. And on the list, we're having the Avalanches, which is an internationally lauded Aussie band. They're going to be closing out Perth Festival, and we're also going to get an Australian exclusive of a theatre tech live cinema fusion production of Rothko, which is all about a story about the people who bought a fake Rothko painting in 2004 for more than $8 million.
0: Ouch. Gee, you'd hate to make the mistake, wouldn't you? So what, this is the ultimate scam by the sounds of things.
2: Yeah, it was a huge controversy and obviously enough to get Polish directors involved and make a whole entire production just about that story. Really fascinating.
0: Absolutely. Mietta, are you checking anything out this weekend yourself?
2: I'm actually going to the footy, but I'm also going to plenty of arts things as well. After the footy tonight, hailing all the way from the north of WA, Walmajari and Boonabah hip-hop artist Capes, he's playing at the Rosemount tonight, and it's his first show back in Perth after playing on the East Coast for his album tour of Boonabah Baby, so that'll be awesome. Also, homecoming after a national tour, Perth indie rock band Dice, they're playing at the Astor Theatre tonight before they play in Dunsborough tomorrow and then shoot overseas for their EU and US tour. So that would be an awesome one to catch. And in that same indie rock vein, Lazy Haze, they're playing both Friday and Saturday down in Margs at the River. And then if we scoot over to Saturday, people who are fans of Katie Miller-Heike, she's coming over to Perth performing her new gothic folk album, The Kiss and the Abyss, at the Studio Underground. And then at Mojo's on Saturday, promising a lovey-dovey atmosphere if you're looking for a sort of date night vibe. One of my favourite local bands at the moment, Little Guilt, they're playing for Love Fest down at Mojo's. And I know we're not covering Broome, but this is a pretty cool one. Hot Dub Time Machine all the way up north at Roebuck Bay Hotel on Saturday night. So, I don't know, lots happening in the state. And of course, plenty of theatre, plenty of music, plenty of art. I was lucky enough to go check out Andrew Guerrero's exhibition at Inglewood's Art Centre this week. That's all about his experience living with Parkinson's. There's a beautiful, moving series of works there. And then also I saw The Day in the Life of the Useless, which is a dark comedy play presented by Black Swan, which is going to be at the Heath Ledger Theatre until the 20th of September. So plenty happening, Ollie. Much to get around. Hopefully lots of listeners will be out and about this weekend.
0: Absolutely. Lots to get involved with. And again, if you've got any ideas or suggestions for Mieta, she is always all ears. You can phone that through 1300 221 0025. Are you more optimistic than a lot of these pessimistic Fremantle diehards down here on the Cappuccino Strip, Mieta? Do you think the Dockers will get it done tonight?
2: Oh, how could they not? There's too much support for them. They'll look out and see everyone in their purple. Surely that's enough. And they'll see the beautiful guitar player. We did an amazing story this week from ABC Perth about the guy who revs up everybody before the match, so can't wait to check that one out.
0: You go and enjoy the footy. Good on you. Yeah, Adams, WA's arts reporter here for the ABC at 2:30 to 4.
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0: It is each and every Friday afternoon we let you steer the direction of the conversation. So anything and everything you want to talk about, what's on your mind, Stephen in Armidale. G'day.
4: G'day, Ollie. How are you, mate?
0: I'm very well, Stephen. Have you had a good week?
4: Yes, I've had a good week, but the reason I'm ringing, Ollie, is I just got home. I was in a job in Kalamunda. I'm going down the Canning Highway at the back of Armidale to get to Brookton Highway to get home to Armidale. And the fireys are out there doing a burn off, and they have all their signs up at 40 kilometres per hour. And I was doing the speed limit because, you know, I'm a traffic controller, and it's our job to make sure that people do the speed limit for their safety. And I had some peanut up my bum honking with his high beams on. He overtook me and two other people behind because I was doing the speed limit while the fireys are on the side of the road doing their job. And we copped the same thing doing traffic control. I've done many, many jobs in the city of Fremantle and other places, putting the speed humps in so people slow down for their safety, Ollie. It's not for any other reason but for their safety, to try and get it through their thick skulls that they need to slow down because they're not the only ones on the road, and to be aware of any dangers there are because...
0: Thanks, Steve. Appreciate your call there. We're fast approaching the 4 o'clock news here on 102.5 ABC Perth. Drive is live from Benny's in Frio, and Joe McManus, Andrea Burns will join me on the other side of this news bulletin. Good to have your company.
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6: Good afternoon, Jonathan Hopper with ABC News. Military veteran and Liberal MP Andrew Hastie says he's accepted an explanation from Barnaby Joyce over a One Nation cartoon that labelled him a traitor. Isabella Tolhurst reports.
7: One Nation released a cartoon to social media that called Andrew Hastie a traitor 8 times for giving evidence in former SAS Corporal Ben Robert Smith's defamation case. But Pauline Hanson and Barnaby Joyce this week denied ever calling him a traitor and refused to take down the cartoon. Mr. Hastie called the pair lying cowards in response. He says Mr. Joyce has since reached out and explained he didn't know about the cartoon. Mr. Hastie says he accepts the explanation and only called him a liar because he thought Barnaby was protecting Pauline Hanson. The former soldier now says Senator Hanson is the only lying coward.
6: 34-year-old man accused of driving a vehicle onto a level crossing in Perth's east earlier this year has appeared in court. Police allege on the afternoon of May 20, Jared David Campbell was driving a truck towing a trailer onto a railway crossing before colliding with a passenger train. 3 people received minor injuries. Mr. Campbell is facing 5 charges, including dangerous driving, causing bodily harm, and driving with prescribed illicit drug in oral fluid or blood. His bail was renewed and he's due back in court next month. WA's Chief Health Officer is urging Aboriginal people in Perth to check if they are up to date with their diphtheria vaccinations after 2 cases.

0: says AUKUS offers long-term employment opportunities for people in Perth South. The Henderson Defence Precinct is being developed for shipbuilding and submarine maintenance. Amber Jade Sanderson says it will present ongoing job opportunities.
1: We have a proud history of shipbuilding in Western Australia, but it's been cyclical over time. And so what this is 30 years of sustained shipbuilding, nuclear capability, submarine and sub-sustainment with the rotation.
0: The government says the Perth film studios are affordable for both international and local productions during the studio's first Careers Day. The WA government has invested more than $290 million into the studios and its first production recently wrapped. Creative Industries Minister Simone McGuirk says there are strong economic incentives to create films in the state.
2: Well, we have the most attractive incentives in the country at the moment, and that is a big part of decision making internationally of where productions take place. We have made an effort to ensure that the studios are affordable.
0: Artificial intelligence company Anthropic says it's identified attempts to use its models for harmful purposes. The BBC's Simon Jones reports.
3: In its latest threat intelligence report, Anthropic identified five cases of its models being used in ways that could support the development of biological weapons and six attempts to write software for conventional weapons, including firearms, missiles and armed drones. They were blocked, but the company warned that without the correct safeguards, there could be catastrophic consequences. Anthropic, which is based in California, also found its tools being used for a cyber espionage campaign linked to Russia and state-sponsored surveillance operations emanating from China and Iran.
0: Western Australia's weather for tomorrow: showers southwest of a line from Geraldton to Ravensthorpe and along the south coast to Esperance, mostly clearing by the evening. Gusty thunderstorms possible about the coast between Busselton and Walpole in the early morning. Showers and the chance of gusty thunderstorms over the southern interior, east Goldfields and Eucla. Afternoon showers over the North Kimberley. For Perth, 14 degrees the overnight minimum before a mostly sunny Saturday with showers in the morning. A forecast top tomorrow of 21 degrees. Sunday will be cloudy and 21. Monday, mostly sunny, 24 degrees. Right now in the city, it's 23.3.
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7: 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Yes, here at Benny's. And in just a moment, we'll get stuck into the press conference. 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
5: 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Traffic.
7: Kyle, good afternoon.
9: Good afternoon, Ollie. There's a track breakdown on Royal Highway heading eastbound South Street in Leeming. Left lane is closed and a traffic is busy on approach. And another track breakdown on Mudding Road heading southbound entry to Grant Freeway. Left lane is blocked, but not causing any congestion. And an emergency works on Albany Highway heading northbound from Dorothy Street to Gerald Street. Left lane is closed and speed reduction in place. Drive safely and as latest on main roads.
7: Yeah, thank you very much for that, Kyle. 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Now, Gibbo will have a cue to call on Monday morning. If you ring up, you say sideshow, you will win yourself... 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Write that down. 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
1: We just brought it a little earlier today, and I'm very pleased to be joined by Joe McManus and Andrea Burns. Joe, it's great to see you.
2: Lovely to be down in beautiful downtown Frio.
1: Andrea?
3: Oh, Ollie, I love that the bottles just clanged as you announced Mrs. McManus. That was the bloody vibe, wasn't it?
1: That's right. Are you enjoying that Chardonnay there, Joe?
3: It's crisp water.
2: It's crisp and bubbly water.
1: Yes, it's sparkling mineral water.
2: It is.
1: And it looks fantastic.
3: You're basically Harry Styles, aren't you? You're on tour. Ollie on tour.
1: I like that. Look, it was the bandwagon, obviously, last week.
3: Don't talk about it.
1: So am I the problem?
3: Yeah.
1: Okay.
2: Because you jumped teams. You can't do that.
1: Well, I'm going to stick with Frio. But I'll tell you what, a lot of Frio fans around here today are a bit pessimistic.
3: No, we're not going down that road. I have been papped in the bookshop, which is very ABC.
1: Yes.
3: So I'm wearing my ABC sticker in downtown Frio. No, we're on the bandwagon today, but we're not calling it a bandwagon.
1: Right.
3: We're just barracking.
1: We're just cheering. Interesting
3: except
1: though,
3: me,
1: Andrea.
2: Except me.
1: So you're just being the Grinch.
2: I'm just being Mrs. Neutral.
1: Mrs. Neutral.
2: I want to watch the game and enjoy. I want a good game of footy. My second team is Sydney, my late husband's team was Geelong. So,
1: okay,
3: you've got it all covered.
2: So, I'm not wishing bad.
1: Yeah.
2: I'm just wishing neutral. I want a fantastic game.
3: Are you a party pie or a sausage roll kind of person, or are you a charcuterie board? You'd be a charcuterie board.
2: I'd be a charcuterie board unless it's a really, really good sausage roll. You can't beat a really good sausage roll.
3: If you're
2: roll.
3: Good, I'll make you my sausage rolls one day. They will make you happy.
2: Yeah.
1: What's the cheese of choice on that charcuterie board?
2: At the moment?
1: Yeah.
2: Manchego.
3: Ooh.
1: Oh, okay.
2: Spanish.
4: Just give me a bit of cheddar.
2: I'm doing it, tomorrow night. I'm going to a friend's house. There's a whole bunch of us. We're doing a Spanish tapas night tomorrow night.
3: Ooh.
2: I've made the gazpacho.
3: Ooh.
2: So we're doing all...
1: Look at the circles Joe runs in.
3: I know, she's too rich for our blood.
1: hey, let's cross to the stadium and go to Mitch Turner from ABC Sport because he's looking at the track. And Mitch, how are you feeling? Good afternoon.
5: I'm feeling really positive, actually. Ollie, it's a beautiful-looking surface. And you know why I'm feeling positive about the Dockers' chances? Because you're not here. The exclusion zone has been set. The curse will be broken. You've only... walked the bandwagon and marched to Perth Stadium once this year, and it's the only time the Dockers have lost at this ground. So I'm so happy to hear that you're broadcasting in Fremantle with Joe and Andrea alongside you, because they'll keep you in check and they'll keep you there for as long as possible. Exclusion zone set. I've warned security. Do not let Ollie Peterson anywhere near the precinct.
3: Mitch, I want you to paint me a picture. What are you looking out at at Perth Stadium this afternoon?
5: It's one of those weird feelings, Andrea, when you look out at a stadium like Perth Stadium right now and look at this venue and it's so empty throughout the seats because we're still 2 hours bang on the dot away from that ball game being thrown in the air. So all you kind of see is the surface, which I will say, it's had its challenges over the last 3 years. It looks really, really good today. It looks immaculate. Green, looking lush, the grass. There's some umpires out having a wander around. A couple of the Dockers boys, Luke Jackson, even Justin Longmuir have walked out onto the ground, and Justin Longmuir took a little pause and scanned those empty stands, and I imagine he pictured close to 60,000 fans packing in later, most of them in purple, and he'd be thinking, gee, I hope they're cheering with smiles on their face in about 3 or 4 hours' time, because last week it was genuine purple tears around here. But it's a lovely day. There's a slight bit of cloud overhead, but it's really warm, as you know. You'd be feeling it in Fremantle as well. It's a warm day, perfect day for footy. And there's Fremantle flags above the southern stand, and they're waving all around. So it's a lovely, perfect day for footy, and the atmosphere is building. I can feel the buzz starting.
2: Hey, Mitch, it's Joe. What's your tip?
5: Joe, as if you have to say your name, like I wouldn't recognise your voice anywhere. I'm going to tip Fremantle. I think they will avoid the straight sets exit. I think last week was their worst performance of the year by far. They lowered their colours well and truly. They didn't stand up to the pressure. They can say what they want in terms of, you know, what went wrong for them. But the reality was it looked like they were stunned out there and they did freeze under the bright lights of finals football. I think they'll be better for the run. I really do have faith in this Fremantle group led by Alex Pearce, Caleb Sarong, Andrew Brayshaw, these leaders. I think they can bounce back. So I'm tipping Fremantle to get the

0: win. I'm going to say by 15 points. You can hear the sirens. That's not for the start of the game. No one panic. That's just testing the sirens 2 hours out from the game. So don't worry.
1: Hey, Mitch, it's Andrea.
0: I can recognise your voice too, Andrea. Don't you worry.
1: I am wondering, as a commentator, these big games are no sort of walk in the park. Do you get a little bit nervous before these big games yourself?
0: I do a little bit, and I get a little bit excited as well. Obviously, you want to do the best job you can while you're calling the game and make sure all of our listeners, wherever they're tuning in from, get a clear picture, and not just a picture of what's happening, but how everyone at the ground is feeling about what they're seeing in front of them. So it is really important, but we're all fans, aren't we, at the end of the day as well?
1: Yeah.
0: So you get excited just as much as anyone coming to the ground this evening, hoping to watch a good game of finals football and cheer their team on. We get excited as well in the box, and we get, really up and about for finals football. So as much as you're still honing on the preparation, and sometimes you look down and my hand will shake a little bit, I go, gee, it's a big final tonight as I'm writing something down. But genuine excitement ahead of this. I can't wait. It's my, I think, second final in a row for the Dockers, obviously. I called the Gold Coast one here last year. I've called the Dockers losing twice. Be nice for local fans if
1: so
0: I can call them
1: not
0: winning.
1: The problem,
2: yeah,
1: it's you.
2: That's right.
1: Oh, yeah, Mitch.
2: Yeah.
1: No, it's
2: no
1: your
2: wonder,
1: fault.
2: Yeah, no wonder you're trying to shift all the blame to me.
1: I won't
0: a bad
1: hear a
0: time
1: word
0: to mention.
1: Of it.
0: A
1: He's
0: bad
1: a good
0: time
1: boy.
0: To mention
1: He's
0: I was at the 20. I was at the 2013 grand final. This is a bad time to
1: oh,
0: mention.
1: Bad time.
3: Yeah, I wouldn't have said that, mate.
2: Oh, dear.
3: Yeah.
1: Have a good call, Mitch. We're very proud of you as well.
3: We
1: so
3: are.
1: You go
0: Thank
1: and have
0: you.
1: A have a good call, and we'll be listening.
0: Two of my favourite people alongside you, Ollie. I'm glad they've got down to Fremantle, Joe and Andrea. They're great people, and I'm sure that sparkling water, I would never doubt there's anything else bubbly in those glasses.
2: No, that's all it is. Mitch
3: never,
2: Turner,
3: never.
2: ABC Sport, joining us live. And you can hear the coverage. We'll throw to Mitch and Clint Wilden from 4:30. Now, here's a bit of feedback already.
1: Mm-hmm.
2: Tim says, apparently most of the Dockers merch represents a choking hazard.
1: Oh, come on, that's unkind.
2: Ian
1: that's
2: says,
1: mean.
2: One would think that Oliver should be presenting from Coburn because there are no AFL teams based in Fremantle.
3: Oh, that's a bit mean.
1: They are called the Fremantle Dockers, aren't they?
2: And Donnie says, hate to tell
1: Donnie.
2: You and your Freo supporters, it's all over for them tonight. Eagles will win another flag before Fremantle wins their first. Go Geelong, go.
3: To be honest, I mean, we all know Donnie is a mad, keen, blind Eagles supporter.
2: Yeah.
3: But I got to say, I said the same thing at the beginning of the season.
2: Did you?
3: I did. I know I'm so mean, but I did. And I don't, I hope Fremantle do really well tonight, but...
1: She says through thin lips.
2: Yeah, that's right. And Oliver from Perth says he's having an early birthday celebration on Sunday, spending the day in Freo with his mates before he turns 24 next week.
1: Oh, happy birthday, young Oliver.
2: Yeah, happy birthday, Oliver. Now, it's the press conference with Joe and Andrea here at Benny's in Fremantle. And if you'd like to join the conversation, 1-300-221-025 at 4:15. Very interesting interactions over the last 72 hours or so involving really the leader of One Nation, Pauline Hanson. Mm-hmm. The traitor, Cartoon, and Andrew Hastie. And haven't they had a bit of a back and forward, Andrea?
1: They certainly have. I mean, we saw Barnaby Joyce actually apologise for Andrew Hastie being called the traitor. But the language has been quite unparliamentary, I think you would argue.
3: Very.
1: But it's really interesting, isn't it? I mean, we've heard Andrew Hastie saying he's not going to launch a defamation action against Pauline Hanson. As he says, she's backed by the richest woman in Australia. Why would he? But it all is a bit unseemly, I think.
3: It's very, very unseemly. And I think that to call somebody like Andrew Hastie a traitor is... absolutely disgusting, and I agree with Jackie Lambie on this, who's had a lot to say.
2: Well, let's have a little listen to what she had to say. This was Senator Jackie Lambie's reaction.
4: Look, I love Andrea to death, and this is an attack on a veteran. What she's doing in those cartoons is absolutely disgusting. They are full of bloody violence. I mean, how people can watch that rubbish is beyond me. But attacking Andrew Hastie, a veteran that has served in our Afghanistan war, or any other veteran, is the lowest ebb you can possibly do. That woman is nothing less than a bloody coward. She always has been, and she always will be. She wouldn't last one day in that goddamn uniform. Leave our veterans alone, Hanson. And I'll tell you something else to those veterans out there. Don't you forget, she held us off for that Royal Commission 4 months, that woman, because she didn't think we were good enough to have a Royal Commission. So I remind you about that.
5: Pauline Hanson has said, quote, regarding the alleged comments about Andrew Hastie, I'm not calling him a traitor to his country.

0: Does that make it better?
1: No, it makes it no better at all. She's running around Cardines calling a veteran a traitor. She's disgusting. Like I said, she's the lowest bit of life you can possibly come from with that woman. I'll tell you what, you're seeing her true colours start to shine now. You watch this, the Australian people. Here we go. Here comes Coward Hanson.
2: So Jackie Lambie not holding back, speaking there with Sally Sara at Radio National.
3: Look, she in that cartoon, she also, well, she doesn't say it, but the cartoon also calls him a washed-up maggot. It's just very unedifying. It's just unpleasant and unnecessary, and it's all because Andrew Hastie gave evidence against Ben Robert Smith. Under subpoena, and there is a cabal of right-wing politicians, including Pauline Hanson, led by Gina Rinehart and Kerry Stokes, who anybody who speaks against Ben Robert Smith becomes the enemy. And it's really wrong because it's got nothing to do with the running of our country.
4: It's also interesting when you've got a parliamentarian, you know, launching this sort of an attack on another parliamentarian over something like him giving evidence in a legal case. Well, he was subpoenaed to give evidence.
3: Not his choice.
4: Is she suggesting that people could say, yeah, that doesn't suit me to give evidence, I'm not going to? That's not how our legal system works.
3: Or is she suggesting he would lie under oath?
4: Absolutely. I mean, it doesn't work, does it? It's not right.
2: 1300 221 025. Your take on Pauline Hanson versus Andrew Hastie, and where does this go? Is it starting to unravel now, Andrea, for One Nation?
4: Well, I don't know. I mean, I don't know if they're going on the attack. They've seen what happened in Secret Harbour. They're wondering if they can make an attack on Hastie's seat. It's not that far away. Again, the way the Liberals are going, could he be the next leader of the Libs? You know, so there are a number of fronts on which she is perhaps attacking him, and that's maybe why she thinks there are votes in it. But I wonder if she's playing a long game or if it's just reactionary.
3: Is it? I wonder too if it's the first sort of real misstep by her, because she's speaking to her. Many of her supporters are veterans, and she's insulting, not as Andrew Hastie said, she's not only insulting him and calling him a traitor, she's effectively calling the other 20 SAS soldiers that gave evidence traitors. Mm. So by association, she's damning anybody who's spoken in court against Ben Robert Smith, and it's crazy.
2: Let's head to Mount Lawley. Miriam, g'day.
5: Hi, Ollie. How are you? Soaking up the sunshine in Frio.
2: Absolutely. It's 23 degrees in Frio.
3: Gorgeous down
4: it's
3: here.
4: It's hot.
2: It's great.
5: Hey, I've got to say, I never thought that I would be here on the same side as Jackie Lambie, but thank goodness you came out swinging. And Andrew Hastie isn't exactly my cup of tea, but when I heard him talking about being a vet yesterday, I mean, good grief, where the hell is Matt Keogh? What kind of a minister is he? He should be out there supporting and advocating for vets. And he's done nothing. He's just missing in action. And for him to change the policy and introduce that bloody cap on veterans' allied health care, that's an attack. Now, I've got
4: that
5: a very
4: really
5: dear friend of mine.
4: That was really interesting, wasn't it?
5: Oh, crazy. Why would you do that? Your life is completely stuffed once you've served. And I've got a really close friend of mine who's 81, who's Battle of Long Tan veteran. And he is completely stuffed. And for them to be worried about what they can and can't have through Veterans Affairs, it's crazy. And I'm really disappointed that the government has allowed Matt Keogh to go under the radar. He's just an awful minister and he should be removed.
3: I think you make a very, very good point. I mean, the $5,000 cap is,
4: it's insulting.
3: Insulting and it's outrageous.
4: Yeah, because I think, I mean, anyone who has any kind of chronic condition would understand how quickly doctor's bills mount up. And, I mean, are you saying to vets that you can go to the psychologist, twice this year or three times this year?
3: Yeah.
4: It's I think most reasonable Australians would say that's not okay.
3: We need to support our veterans.
4: Absolutely.
3: 100%.
4: Yeah.
2: It's an interesting manoeuvre, and I wouldn't be surprised if there's going to be a few changes.
3: I think there will be.
4: Yeah.
2: Because while everybody is in ministers are being probably advised from Treasury and the like to try and tighten their belts, this is one that you... No, this is one that you just...
4: You can't.
2: When you get to the cabinet table...
4: On
2: you,
4: that one.
2: That's right. When you get to the cabinet table, you just go, come on, what are we doing?
4: But it's also... It's not gazillions of money that we're talking about, is it? It's you know, yes, I understand they've got to put the caps on somewhere, but $5,000 feels awfully mean.
3: It's very, very low because we all know how much it costs to see a specialist.
4: Yeah.
2: 1300 221 025 press conference with Joe McManus and Andrea Burns this Friday afternoon at Benny's at 4:22. Bryce has just given me the heads up that everything is running to plan at the moment on the Mandra line. So that's good to know the trains are standing up as people are trying to get to the stadium.
3: Good. Well, I got the train down here.
4: Same.
3: I'll be getting the train home, so I'll be interested to see how crowded it is.
2: Yes.
4: It was very busy with all the school kids getting on.
3: Yeah.
4: I nearly had to have a little word.
2: Oh, did you? What behaviour?
3: Oh, they're loud, but it's Friday afternoon.
4: Yeah,
3: give them a break.
4: Yeah, I didn't,
3: you know,
4: don't I didn't
3: be an
4: shout
3: old lady.
4: At anybody. I wasn't a
3: don't
4: Karen.
3: Don't be a grumpy old lady.
4: I wasn't Karen.
2: Well, as you wandered down the train line, obviously, coming here to Fremantle, you passed Mosman Park. We had the mayor on a bit earlier.
4: Yes, I was listening as you did that.
3: So was I.
2: 40Ks an hour. Now, this seems to be happening in some streets. Some people have pointed out the safe streets.
4: Yeah, well, they have it for schools.
3: 30Ks is too low.
2: Yeah.
3: I'm sorry, I live in a 30K street. It's ridiculous. You can't... It's so hard to stay at that speed.
4: Yeah.
3: 40, I've got no problem with in suburban streets. I have no problem with 40.
2: Mm.
3: But I heard one of your callers ring up and go that he's got a street where it goes 30, 40, 50, 30, 40, 50 in a sort of 300-metre... and that is kind of dumb. I think if 40 is safe enough for school children, it's safe enough for a safe active street as well.
4: Can you also remember when police used to set up the Moulton Overs where it went to 40?
3: Yes, I know.
4: And when they used to try and get
3: you? Oh, there was a classic one coming from City Beach down, and you're coming down a hill and it goes from 70 to 60, and they always
4: down
3: used
4: the
3: to
4: Hale
3: have a
4: Road
3: Moulton
4: hill.
3: Over there. Yeah.
4: I used to be able to ride that on my bike. I used to would have hit 60 k's.
3: Yeah, I bet you did.
4: On a deadly
3: treadmill.
2: Or there was a stretch of Caves Road. When you're down in the Margaret River region that goes from 80 to 70, and there was a camera that...
3: Always.
2: I know somebody who got done both ways.
4: You're so every man golden, aren't you?
2: But you just for that little stretch, and you go, why is
4: it
2: in there?
4: I know. Yeah. Right? My new fancy electric car beeps at me
2: does
4: when
2: it?
4: I go over the speed limit. It's so irritating.
2: What sort of noise does it make?
4: Does this kind of funny weird noise, and it also flashes if I yawn because I'm tired.
3: Oh yes, I know. I was in a hire car, you know, like a hired car that did that. And also, if you take your eyes off the road for a second, it beeps as well. Does yours do that?
4: And it does this correcting thing if you go too close to the, you know, the tadoms on the road. What are they called? The cat's eyes.
3: Yeah.
2: I think it's 30 out here, isn't it? Where we are on the Cappuccino Street.
3: Yeah, probably.
2: 30 k's an hour.
4: I reckon I've seen a few women with prams going faster than 30.
3: and I've seen a few motorbikes going way faster than 30.
2: Well, we had a suggestion a little earlier because they've just dropped the speed limit, I think it's a Marine Parade in Cottesloe, to 40.
4: Yeah.
3: 40's all right.
2: Yeah, but in the hours when there's no one there, do we have dynamic speed limits so that you could go to, say, 50 or 60 when it's
4: not
2: as busy?
4: But then do you need, like, one of those shiny, those light-up sign things saying it's
2: now 50? Probably costs a lot more, doesn't it?
4: Yeah.
2: We've got smart freeways now. We can change the speed limit.
3: We can have smart roads.
2: Smart roads. We have smart drivers too next.
4: Oh, that'd be funny, Ollie.
2: That could work, right?
4: I don't think so.
2: Oh, no, hold on. I'm just being told there is a breakdown on the Kwinana Freeway. Southbound, though, at Billia Drive. So at least it's
3: Jandakot. Oh, that'll be all right. That won't really affect anything.
2: Well, it is going southbound, but still, there is a breakdown. Kwinana Freeway southbound at Billia Drive, Jandakot. Left lane block, traffic slow on approach, and you are being advised to drive with caution.
4: Yeah, but that's because it's after 3 o'clock on a Friday.
2: Yes.
3: Yeah, that's right.
2: And it always
3: is. Standard procedure, isn't it?
4: Yeah, always.
2: So... some of the observations, because I came down to Freo a little bit earlier today and had a good chat to a number of people who are in Fremantle. I describe the mood as pessimistic.
3: Yeah, because I think Dockers fans are realistic and they've seen it happen so many times before. Better to be... to prepare for the worst and hope for the best.
2: But don't you need to be confident going into this one?
4: Isn't it,
2: we're going to win, there's nowhere we're not.
3: Do fans want to be too confident?
4: They got gun shy last week.
3: They were very confident last week.
4: Look at this handsome man. He is a Docker supporter. And a beautiful woman with him.
2: Look at this.
4: Okay, so let me explain this beautiful woman. She would be 21 years of age. She has legs to die for. She is wearing some black leather shorts. A diamante kind of belt, a lacy top, and she's got a Dockers scarf around her neck.
0: Freo's gonna win!
4: And see, she's confident.
2: Most confident person I've met today.
4: That's right. That's brilliant. She looks, you're a million bucks, aren't you?
2: Well, she's ready for it.
4: Enjoy the game.
2: Yeah, she's ready for it. I mean, you look around at the pub next door. Let's Go Frio flag is up. Even over the street.
3: Frio Dockers all the way down
4: bunting.
3: South Terrace.
4: They've got Frio bunting.
2: See, I was going to describe that as power lines, but they power...
4: No, what that's called bunting.
2: No, but
3: yes,
2: above it.
3: Yes, it is on the
2: connect?
3: Power lines.
4: On the power
3: yes,
4: line, yeah.
3: It's on the power
4: line.
3: How
4: did they put that up without getting electrocuted?
3: I don't know, but they've done it.
2: And then what do you call the things around the poles? Wrapping. Wraps?
3: Yeah, like I don't know. Yeah, the poles are
2: wrapping?
3: Wrapped.
2: The poles are wrapped.
4: I don't know.
3: With sort of soft stuff.
2: Yeah.
4: Cardboard?
3: Says go Dockers.
2: Yeah, that says
3: let's
2: go Dockers.
3: Let's go Frio.
2: So you go any... I reckon every single shop front has got some form of purple, whether they've made it, whether it...
4: Yep.
2: So Fremantle, my point is ready.
4: Yeah. Yep. This town is going to go off like a frog in a sock if they
3: if
4: win.
3: They win tonight.
4: If they win... You will be eating your hat and every piece of clothing you've got on, Oliver.
2: I realise, but I that hasn't
3: been... You're just
2: been...
3: saying the mood that you felt.
2: Correct.
3: But I think it's just them protecting themselves. Because psychologically last week, Fremantle fans were absolutely crushed.
2: Yeah, but you have to be confident.
3: They were crushed.
2: You have to be confident. You have to go in
4: no,
2: this...
4: I think you
3: Mate,
4: I think
3: you're,
4: you
3: you're
4: be
3: a
4: unsure.
3: St. George
2: yeah, who
3: dragon.
2: Got, yeah, who got the wooden spoon.
3: Yeah, so... And did you go in confident to every game? No, of course you
2: didn't. Of course you did. You have to.
3: Oh, did you?
2: Yeah, of course.
3: Even though they were rubbish.
2: Yeah, they were rubbish. And even they beat the Broncos when they, you know.
3: I mean, I'm a bit the same about my Eagles too. Mm. But I didn't go into every game confident.
2: Well, you have to be confident about this. No, you have to. Yeah. This
4: I
2: is
4: just
2: it.
4: Think you've got to just back them. Just cheer as loud as you can and hope like crazy.
3: That's why I say prepare for the worst in your heart, but hope for the best. And then you'll be pleasantly surprised.
4: Oh, that's very nice, Joanna.
3: Yeah. So, you know, for Frio's sake, I hope they win.
4: Oh, could you imagine?
2: Yeah, well, the frog in the sock party. Will it start tonight? Will it start next week? Will it start after the grand final? The clock's going to beat us. We're going to have to go to the footy. Joe and Andrea, thanks for coming to Frio.
4: Anytime,
3: absolute
4: Ollie.
3: Pleasure,
4: see you next
3: Ollie.
4: Friday.
2: Indeed.
4: Go Frio.
2: It's been fun. That's the press conference. This has been Drive. And thank you to all the team that has made this possible down here at Benny's, to Josh, to Ash, to Sophie, to Lucy, to Maddie. Appreciate your hard work. I'm Oliver Peterson. Thanks for your company. You're off to the footy. If not, Digital Drive with Annie Gaffney. Catch you Monday. Go the Dockers. Bye-bye.
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10: Yeah, great to be with you this afternoon. And I'll be hanging out with you here behind the scenes on the ABC Digital stream all the way through until 6 p.m. tonight. While the footy is on the radio, you can expect lots of great conversation and plenty of good music here as well. Coming up very soon, we'll have an update on the roads for you around Perth, as well as a check-in on the weather and what the weekend might bring and the all-important weather for the game tonight. But first of all, let's catch up on the headlines with Jonathan Hopper. Good afternoon. Traps for young players when the technology doesn't quite get to you, but we will have Mr. Hopper hanging on the line for you right now, and there he is. Hello, Mr. Hopper.
11: Good afternoon, Annie. The rollout of mandated nurse-to-patient ratios at dozens of metropolitan hospital wards has been delayed. Ratios have been gradually rolling out since mid-2023. The Australian Nursing and Midwifery Federation says more than 80 wards were due to be subject to the new rules from later this month, but that has been delayed with no timeline provided. The head of the domestic spy agency, ASIO, Mike Burgess, says his agency has failed 16 possible terror attacks since the Bondi Beach shootings last December. The cases were considered serious but not necessarily imminent. The terror threat in Australia remains at probable, but Mr Burgess argues that label doesn't capture the full picture of the current situation. And a drug called tofersen is being added to the PBS for patients with a rare genetic form of motor neuron disease. The drug can slow disease progression and help patients maintain function for longer. One script currently costs over $28,000, but from next month it will be just $25 per script. Thank you, Annie.
10: Thanks so much, Mr. Hopper. We'll catch you for more headlines in an hour's time. 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Nice to be with you, hanging out with you on a Friday afternoon. Now, if you want to get in touch with the program, 1300 221 1025. That's 1300 221 1025. And you can text, of course, on 0437 221 1025. If you're on the ABC Listen app, which I'm assuming that many of you will be, then it's as easy as giving me a just click on those links to text or talk, and you'll be coming through to the program straight up this afternoon. Now let's catch up on the latest on the roads today. We've got Talon from Main Roads with us. G'day, Talon. How are the roads looking?
12: Good afternoon. Just a few breakdowns to report. The first one's Kwinana Forest southbound at Beerlea Drive in Jandakot. The left lane has blocked there. Traffic is quite slow on approach, so please drive with caution. We've also got a truck breakdown, Roe Highway eastbound at South Street in Leeming. Left lane has been closed by incident response. Traffic is quite busy on approach, so please proceed with caution. We're heading that way. And finally, another truck breakdown, Manning Road heading southbound entry to the Kwinana Freeway in Como. Left lane blocked there as well. Traffic is flowing, however, just use caution. Drive safely, and that's the latest from Main Roads.
10: Thank you so much for that update. And we'll have an update for you on the weather very soon as well. Now, coming up soon, we are going to remember a really important person from our community, someone who worked so tirelessly in their own community, was the Deputy Shire President of Ravensthorpe, Mark Mudy, who died battling a blaze about 9 months ago when a devastating bushfire ripped through the south of the state at West River, destroying thousands of hectares of bush and farmland. Up next, we're going to remember someone who not only loved the environment, but also found a very rare plant in his travels. And that plant has been planted in his honour today, 2 years after he discovered it. We're going to catch up on that news very soon here on ABC Radio WA.
0: Buckle up. Buckle up. Annie Gaffney is driving you home on ABC Radio WA.
10: Yeah, lovely to hang out with you this afternoon. Plenty more to come on the program too. After four this afternoon, we're going to be catching up on the gas reservation policy that the government has just announced overnight. Now, the implications for WA are not really very clear, I have to say. We'll dig into that in about 40 or so minutes' time. We'll also catch up on news of a new electric highway for large haulage trucks between Perth and Bunbury. A private company behind this one who say, well, look, it's as easy as actually installing some large battery changeover stations, three of them. And there are EV trucks now that are heavy rigid or can be of a road train freight capacity. They'll be able to pull into these charging stations and actually just swap out the batteries using a robot, which is pretty amazing. We're going to check that out after five this afternoon as well. First of all, let's catch up on the weather and see what's ahead for the weekend. We've got Grace Abbott from the Bureau with us this afternoon. G'day, Grace.
13: G'day, Annie. How are you?
10: I'm really well. All right, the all-important weather. For those who might be watching the telly and hoping the weather conditions are going to be prime for that game tonight between the Dockers and the Cats, how's it looking there?
13: Yeah, let's start in Perth then. So it has been a mostly sunny day and we're currently sitting around 22 degrees. It's looking to be sitting around 20 degrees with the ball up at 6 p.m. and 17 around the end of the game. I'm assuming that's around 9 p.m. with mostly clear skies. So looking to be quite nice playing conditions. But temperatures tonight will cool to an overnight low of 14 degrees and we will see some morning showers with a cold front approaching for tomorrow morning, but it'll become sunny by tomorrow afternoon. So 1 to 4 millimetres on the forecast there and a top of 21 degrees. 21 again in Perth tomorrow and cloudy on, pardon me, so 21 and cloudy on Sunday, but then warming to 24 degrees on Monday and 27 on Tuesday, Annie.
10: Wow, warm conditions.
13: And we can have a look around. Yeah, quite nice, I think.
10: Mm-hmm. All right, so where else are you taking us in the state that has got a bit of a different weather flow happening?
13: Definitely a bit different up in the north. So we have a trough that's sort of sitting over the Kimberley at the moment, but that will migrate to the west over the next few days. And then it'll extend down the west coast on Monday into Tuesday. So we'll see some warming temperatures in the west. But for tomorrow, we have 37 degrees for Kununurra, 31 in Broome and Tom Price, around 24 in Denham and Exmouth with 28. Now, there is some possible morning fog around much of the north and the west coast for tomorrow morning, and also some afternoon showers about the northern Kimberley. Looking east, storms are continuing in the far east, eastern parts of the state this weekend, though no rainfall will reach into the Goldfields district until Monday. And during Monday, we'll see a trough move into that district, with moderate falls resulting from showers and thunderstorms, possibly heavy about Leonora and Laverton. Looking for temperatures tomorrow, 28 degrees around Leinster and Kalgoorlie-Boulder as well. Finally, we'll finish off in the Southwest Land Division. It has been a warm one today, but yes, that weak cold front is on the way, dropping temperatures around the high teens to the low 20s. Showers are going to develop around the Southwest Capes tonight and span locations southwest of Geraldton to Ravensthorpe tomorrow morning. Mostly light rainfall totals are expected, and again with another weak front late Sunday. But then we're going to warm up in the west by midweek due to that west coast trough. And thunderstorms are also possible along that trough on Tuesday there, Annie.
10: Okay, so quite unsettled weather coming. This is what I call the seesaw time of year where, you know, we're trying to sort of get into that more spring, summer weather. But we kind of, you know, it's two steps forward, one step back kind of thing.
13: Absolutely, a very transitional period.
10: Yeah, for sure. Good on you, Grace. Have a lovely weekend.
13: Thank you.
10: Grace Abbott at the Bureau on ABC Radio WA, 21 to 5. Nice to hang out with you this afternoon. Annie Gaffney's my name. I'll be with you until 6 tonight. You can get in touch. You can text on 0437 22 1025 or you can call on 1300 22 1025. Coming up next, we're going to talk about a beautiful tribute paid today to a local farmer and the Deputy Shire President, Mark Mudy, who died after battling a blaze in the West River area. Now, his son, Nathan, was at a very special event today in his honour. I'm going to tell you all about it very soon through the eyes of somebody who's taken that tribute a little further, and you'll find out how next, right after this.

0: Cyndi Lauper and Time After Time on ABC Radio WA. Troy's on the text line saying, Annie, where did Mr. Collins go, please? Where Mr. Collins goes, nobody knows, but I suspect he's deeply engaged with the game that is going to be. At 16 to 5, on a much more serious note, 9 months ago, a devastating bushfire ripped through the south of the state at West River, destroying thousands of hectares of bush and farmland. It also took the life of a local farmer and Ravensthorpe Deputy Shire President Mark Mudie, who died battling the blaze. Now today he's been posthumously honoured by the community with the planting of a rare flowering plant he discovered about 2 years ago. His son Nathan Mudie was at today's planting.
1: Yeah, I guess the minister's come down to plant they've created a bit of a planting of a plant of that my father Mark found about 2 years ago, I think he found it. So, yeah, I think they've grafted it and going to do some plantings as a bit of a nice tribute towards Dad. It's got a bit of a red flower and it's got quite a tall plant, and it's quite, it's got spindly sort of small leaves, but I didn't think much of it when... I remember the dad found it, driving on the tractor in Seeding, and he called me up and said, I found a plant that I've never seen before, and I didn't think much of it. And he was very excited about it and got some samples taken away, and yeah, never been found before. So it's a bit of a rare thing to have out in our area, but Dad was very proud to find it. He quite enjoyed the wildflower season in Ravensthorpe, and definitely used to always pick a bunch of wildflowers and bring it back home for Mum all the time. So, yeah, he was right into his wildflowers.
0: That's Nathan Mudie talking about the discovery of a potentially new plant by his dad, the late Mark Mudie. Now, those samples that Nathan mentioned were collected by Digby Groans, senior plant breeder at the Kings Park Botanical Gardens. G'day, Digby. How are you?
2: Always good. Yourself? I'm really nice to be talking with you.
0: It's lovely to talk to you as well. Tell us about this particular plant that Mark Mudie discovered.
2: I'd headed down to Ravensthorpe to do some collections of some Quailup bells, which there's some amazing specimens down there, and Mark had highlighted this particular acacia that was growing in a gravel pit, and with Sue Layton, who's also involved in the Shire down there and also the Ravensthorpe Wildflower Show, amazing job Sue does, by the way. We went and had a look at this plant, and absolutely spectacular in flower. We think it's a hybrid of some type with Hakea larina, which is the pincushion Hakea. People might more commonly know it as. And it had those globular round flowers all over the outside of the bush. Was just an incredible specimen. And so I took some material back to Kings Park. For a couple of reasons, you know, A, we didn't know really what it was, and so we wanted to protect it in case, the original plant expired for whatever reason.
0: Yeah.
2: And also then to just assess it to see if it was a plant that we could reproduce and potentially make available for people to grow in their gardens.
0: How rare is it for these kind of hybrids to exist, if that's what it is?
2: Hakeas, they don't hybridise very readily at all. There are other plants that do.

0: who rarely hybridize in nature, and gravel pits are often the site of plants hybridizing for whatever reason, whether it's disturbance. It is a little bit of a mystery, but if you're going to find interesting plants, then gravel pits are often the place to find them. And it had been there for some time because it's quite a big plant. So probably not long after the gravel pit had been used and then abandoned.
1: Wow. So how long do you think it's going to take to establish the taxonomy of this plant?
0: Well, we did send it to the herbarium and they came back with yeah, maybe. So, yeah, we don't really know. The fact that it doesn't set seed is a strong indicator that it's a hybrid, because, generally plants in the wild, whether they're fairly common species or rare species, they'll set seed at some time. And this, as far as we've observed, have never set seed. So that sort of points to it being a hybrid. There's no other plant like it around there, but there certainly is Hakea laurina, the pincushion Hakea, growing nearby, and so that's why we suspect that it's a hybrid and just a one-off hybrid, really.
1: Wow. Have you given it a name yet?
0: Well, I think Sue is sort of calling it after Mark, so it'll have some association with his name, I would think.
1: Beautiful.
0: And if it ever makes it into the commercial sphere, I think we would honour the fact that he found it. And tragically, what happened to him, I think it's only right that it bears his name or his family's name at some level.
1: That's very fitting. So, if it doesn't seed, then you're striking it through cuttings?
0: Yeah, it'll grow from cuttings. We've also grafted it. And again, unusually for Hakeas, they're normally quite a difficult plant to grow from cuttings, but this one strikes pretty well from cuttings. And so, that's a very positive in terms of making it available for people to grow in their gardens. It does get quite big. It's quite a big, rangy plant, but the reward is when it flowers. It's just unbelievably beautiful.
1: Oh, I can't wait to see it available commercially if that's where it ends up. Now, you've
0: Yeah, and if it doesn't make the big commercial world, it certainly could be made available through local community groups or nurseries in the Great Southern, etc. So, there will be a pathway, I think, for it to become available.
1: That'll be lovely. Now, Digby, I haven't spoken to you before on air. You've got a very interesting name. I can't let you go
0: Yeah.
1: without referencing that. Were you predetermined to work in horticulture, do you think, with a name like
0: Well,
1: Digby Groans?
0: yeah, look, I didn't start out like that, but I've always been interested in plants, and my mother's maiden name was Plant, so it must be somewhere in the stars. Yeah, I know, but it cracks
1: Absolutely.
0: people up. They look at my name and then I tell them that, and it always gets a laugh, and it's great. There's only one Digby Grounds in the world, and I'm happy to wear it.
1: To own it, yep.
0: Was character building when I was growing up, I must say, but yeah, it's good to
1: I'm
0: have
1: sure it was. It's so I always find that fascinating how often you'll get people in professions and they have surnames that reference the profession they're in.
0: now.
1: Yeah, it's
0: It
1: quite
0: is
1: often. Yeah.
0: well the curator of living collections in Kings Park, her surname is Shade, so
1: No way.
0: it's yeah, that's correct. So yeah.
1: Well, lovely to talk to you on such a special day for the Mudie family, as well as their dad, Mark, was honoured with the planting of that really interesting plant. And I'm fascinated by the fact that these hybrids often pop up in gravel pits. It's really quite bizarre, isn't it?
0: Yeah, it's something to do with the disturbance. A lot of our plants respond after fire with smoke, but some of it's also about disturbance as well, and we don't really know the mechanism. But particularly with dormant seed, once it's disturbed, they suddenly think, "Well, here's the light, let's go."
1: It's our chance.
0: Yeah.
1: Good to speak with you, Digby. Thanks so much for
0: Yeah,
1: having a
0: you as
1: chat.
0: well.
1: Lovely.
0: Thanks very much.
1: Thank you. Digby Grounds on ABC Radio WA. He's the Kings Park senior plant breeder, speaking about that really interesting plant that the late Mark Mudy, who was the Ravensthorpe Deputy Shire President, discovered in a gravel pit and brought to the attention of Digby. And they're still investigating where it sits in terms of its taxonomy. But what a wonderful honouring of Mark today with the planting of that rare flowering plant that he discovered about 2 years ago. And it sounds like it's going to take his name as well in the future sometime.
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1: Sandy's also wondering where Andrew's disappeared to. Well, look, he has gone missing in action. We knew this was happening. He's done a bit of extra work this week and we've given him an early pass so that he can go and watch the footy and get ready for what could be a high-stress night for a lot of people, Dockers fans. 6 minutes to five, I'll be keeping you company nonetheless all the way through until six, and very happy to be doing so as well. You can text me on 0437 22 1025 and call on 1300 22 1025. Now, coming up after five, we're going to be talking about the new federal government gas reservation policy. And even though WA's got its own domestic gas reservation policy, reserving 15% of supply for the use in the local market to keep prices down, the government wants to implement this national scheme. It's got a few people in WA worried. What are the concerns from the lobby groups associated with the gas sector? We're going to find out after five. And also a new EV truck charging highway, if you like, between Perth and Bunbury. Will it work? Will we have the kind of trucks quickly that are needed to run and be charged on this highway? You'll find out in about 20 minutes, 25 minutes time here on ABC Radio WA, taking us closer to New

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1: T20. One Day Internationals. 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
0: If I was to ask you which sector, which industry in Australia emits the most greenhouse gas emissions each year, what would you say it is? I'd probably kind of think some kind of manufacturing or, you know, a coal-fired power plant or something like that. But nope, it's actually, in terms of all the sectors, it is road transport. Our freight sector emits something like 16% of all greenhouse gas emissions each year because we rely on it. And rightly so. It's what we've basically got used to and what helps get most of our goods that can't go on rail over to WA. But there's a plan to electrify the freight highway, if you like, between Perth and Bunbury. But do we have the trucks to actually go with that infrastructure that will be implemented? I'm going to tell you all about it in around 20 minutes' time here on ABC Radio WA. I hope you can stick with me. The news is next right now. It's 5 o'clock news time.
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0: Good afternoon, Jonathan Hopper with ABC News. A Perth man has been given a prison sentence for possessing and distributing child exploitation material. David Webber reports.
1: Matthew Parsege had pleaded guilty to possessing images and videos of young children. The court heard that police had executed a search warrant at a Wanneroo residence last year. They seized a man's mobile phone and found the encrypted chat platform Signal. There was a conversation between that man and Matthew Parsege, who'd shared 38 child exploitation videos with the man, who'd sent Parsege 13 videos. Parsege told police he may have asked the man how to use generative artificial intelligence to produce child exploitation material. Parsege was sentenced to 16 months in prison. The 41-year-old will be eligible for parole after serving half of that.
0: A 34-year-old truck driver has appeared in a Perth court after a passenger train collided with a truck earlier this year. Lauren Smith reports.
2: Police allege on May 20th, around 4 o'clock in the afternoon, Jared David Campbell drove a truck towing a trailer onto a level crossing in Guildford, east of Perth. A passenger train collided with the truck, leaving three people with minor injuries. Mr. Campbell is facing five charges, including dangerous driving causing bodily harm in a manner that was dangerous to the public, acts or omissions causing bodily harm or danger to any person, and driving with a prescribed illicit drug in oral fluid or blood. His bail was renewed and he is due back in court next month.
0: WA police are reviewing whether the use of force was justified after footage appeared to show an officer push an older Indigenous woman to the ground in the state's north. Rosemary Murphy has more.
3: The altercation happened outside a block of units in Karratha on Tuesday morning and led to four people being charged. The video doesn't show what led up to 63-year-old Beverly Hubert being knocked to the ground by one of the officers. But Ms. Hubert told the ABC she and other family members intervened after police arrived to arrest her 33-year-old nephew, which she alleges was heavy-handed. The video also shows people being pepper sprayed. A police spokesperson said any use of force must be justified, proportionate and necessary in the circumstances and is subject to mandatory reporting.

0: 50 years ago, diphtheria was much more common. Fortunately, with vaccination, it's become a very uncommon condition. However, it can be a serious condition.
1: The head of domestic spy agency ASIO, Mike Burgess, says his agency has foiled 16 possible terror attacks since the Bondi Beach shootings last December. The cases were considered serious, but not necessarily imminent. The terror threat in Australia remains at probable, but Mr. Burgess argues that label doesn't capture the full picture of the current situation. He's told the podcast Mitchell Unlimited both ASIO and police forces have been involved in preventing possible terror attacks.
2: Since Bondi, my agency and the police have prevented, well, so things not actively in plan, but activities of individuals that could have led to an attack. 16 of those events have been stopped by the police and security service since Bondi.
1: Former Prime Minister John Howard says he has no regrets about sending Australian troops into Afghanistan in the wake of the September 11 terrorist attacks. Today marks 25 years since the attacks that killed thousands of people. Mr. Howard was in Washington on the day of the tragedy and subsequently invoked the ANZUS Treaty. He says backing the US action in Afghanistan against the Taliban was the right call.
3: The Taliban are now backing. There are a lot of people who are being suppressed and badly treated, but overall, I don't have any regrets. I think we did the right thing in going into Afghanistan.
1: Perth's weather, 14 degrees the overnight minimum before a mostly sunny Saturday with showers in the morning. A forecast top tomorrow of 21 degrees. Sunday, cloudy, 21 again. Monday, mostly sunny, 24. Right now in the city, 21.1.
4: Buckle up. Buckle up. 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
5: Lovely to be with you this afternoon. Over the course of the next 55 minutes, some really great discussions coming your way, including a bit of an understanding, if you like, of how we deal with road transport emissions. And one of the ways of doing that, of course, is electrifying the road network. But you know, to do that, we essentially need EV trucks, heavy rigid trucks, or large road freight trucks. Trains that are EVs. And I don't know, do they exist in Australia? We're going to get the lay of the land with Cam Dumasy from the Western Roads Federation, which represents all the transport companies here in WA, get his perspective on an innovation of three charging stations which will become available to swap out large batteries on EV trucks between Perth and Bunbury. First of all, before any of that happens, and we're talking the gas reservation policy for first off this hour as well, let's catch up on those roads. I've got Kyle from Main Roads with
6: 102.5 ABC Perth.
5: G'day Kyle, traffic. How are those roads looking?
7: Good afternoon. There's a breakdown on Kwinana Freeway heading southbound before Mill Point Road in Comal. Centre lane is blocked and the traffic is low on approach. Please drive with caution. And a crash on Kwinana Freeway heading southbound at Billiard Drive in Jandakot. Left lane is partially blocked and the traffic is low on approach. Also a track breakdown on Moore Highway heading eastbound at South Street in Leeming. Left emergency lane is blocked and traffic is busy on approach. Drive safely and as light as main roads.
5: Thanks so much, Kyle, on ABC Radio WA. 7 past 5 to get in touch with the program over the course of the next hour. 1300 22 1025, and you can text as well, 0437 22 1025. Coming up next, the federal government has released its draft legislation over its gas reservation policy, which is a national scheme. It's got a few gas lobbyists worried, I believe, in WA. We'll find out how the scheme might impact us here in WA. We already have a gas reservation policy, right? So why do we need this one? You'll find out next.
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5: It is 8 past 5. Gas prices in Australia have been climbing over the last several years, driven by the high prices that gas export companies have been able to get in the overseas market. And that means we've been paying higher prices domestically.

0: domestically. Now, to better to protect the domestic market, the federal government's been working on a national draft gas reservation policy. That was announced overnight, and it's a policy that the WA gas industry was hoping not to be included in, given we already have a gas reservation policy for the domestic market here in WA. Now, the newly announced draft policy mandates that gas export companies must supply up to 20% of their export volume to the domestic market. And this is a change from the previous terminology that was floated, which would have mandated a flat 20% reservation. Now, despite the fact that the gas reservation policy is a national one, it seems that it'll operate as two separate schemes in a way. But despite that, there still seems to be some concerns from the gas industry in WA about being included in this scheme at all. To walk us through it and why, we've got Hamish McKenzie, the Deputy Program Director of Energy and Climate Change at the Grattan Institute. G'day, Hamish. Thanks for joining us. Oh, and let me give you an actual phone line. Hamish, hello. There we go. I think I forgot you.
1: G'day, Annie. Can you hear me?
0: Yeah, I can. Operator error in this case. So, first of all, can I get you to reflect on the change of terminology in that draft legislation, which will now require gas exporters to reserve up to 20% of their export supply instead of 20%. So, slight change in the terminology. We've got up to 20% instead of a flat 20%. What's behind that change, do you think?
1: Yeah, Annie, I don't see that as a big change. I see it as more of a communication bungle from the government. The way the proposal was always drafted is the government would set the actual reservation percentage each year based on what the market needed. For example, next year on both the east and west coasts, there's no shortfall. So if we had the reservation in place next year on the east coast, we wouldn't actually need to use it. If you scale out to the mid-2030s, we start to see really big shortfalls on both coasts. So obviously you need to adjust what the percentage is each year based on what the market needs. That was always the intention. The government just got a little bit crisper around explaining exactly how they're going to do that.
0: So why is this a better mechanism, especially when we go further out, as you say, and there is a shortfall?
1: It's a good mechanism because Australia produces a huge amount of gas, but we export about 80% of it. And big LNG exporters on both coasts have signed long-term export contracts to sell Australian gas. They can attract much higher prices overseas than they can selling gas to Australian consumers. So they've got the option and the incentive to sell as much gas overseas instead of domestically. And that's why the energy market operator has for years been forecasting that unless we increase domestic supply, we won't have enough gas to meet our own needs. That's the problem that the reservation is trying to fix.
0: Now, this scheme is a national one, but we're hearing that the WA gas industry, or at least some components of it, have got concerns about being included in it at all. What are those concerns?
1: Well, their concern is basically that the federal scheme will force them to deliver more domestic gas to WA consumers than the current West Australian scheme does. The WA scheme's been around for decades in various guises. The big inquiry that the WA Parliament did into that scheme a couple of years ago basically found that it had it was full of loopholes. It's very different from the federal scheme in a couple of ways. It's 15% instead of 20%. There are a whole bunch of reasons that exporters can cite for not delivering gas. For example, if they don't have the infrastructure, they can offer the gas to the domestic market. If no one takes it up, they're allowed to export it. And the projects in the West only have to deliver their gas over the lifetime of the project. They don't have to deliver gas every single year. So it works fundamentally differently than the way the national scheme does. So there is a concern in the WA gas industry that if the federal rules applied in WA, they would have to deliver more gas more frequently to WA consumers.
0: Is there any chance that WA would also have to export its gas to the East Coast, for instance, under this legislation?
1: No, there's no chance of that. The legislation's really clear that there's two gas systems and exporters only have to deliver gas to the markets that they're physically connected to.
0: So what do you expect to happen realistically for WA gas producers with this new scheme? I mean, it seems to me that there's a push to not be included in it still. Is there any clarity from this legislation about how WA could be treated?
1: Well, WA will be included, but whether they have to deliver more gas is ultimately a decision for the Federal Resources Minister, who happens to be a West Australian, Madeleine King. The way that the legislation is drafted is, yes, it applies to all exporters in all states, but the Federal Minister can adjust the reservation percentage for any exporter in recognition of a state-based scheme that already exists. And so the Minister, you know, yesterday was out there saying that she would make adjustments to the WA reservation percentages and that she'd be willing to adjust it down to zero if the WA market was well supplied. So ultimately, this legislation gives her the power to make WA exporters deliver more gas to WA's people. It's just a question about will and how she will use that power.
0: Gas consumption in Australia overall is in decline with renewables and the electrification of homes and businesses, but we're still being warned about looming shortages. How much of those shortages is caused by the export market? And I'm talking about going out, you know, by a couple of decades, because we're being told by the federal government, right, that we will be use gas firming to back up our renewables, and that'll be an important part of our energy mix for, you know, decades to come.
1: Yeah, well, I mean, as I said before, 80% of the gas that's produced in WA goes straight onto ships to be exported. So the domestic consumption component is actually really small. WA gas use in households is forecast to halve in the next 20 years, and the use of gas in power generation is set to decline 20%. Those are the latest estimates from the energy market operator. But actually, the boom in batteries in the West has been so significant in the last year that the use of gas in electricity generation is likely to decline even faster than that. And I think it's worth remembering that this is a really good news story for West Australian households and businesses. It's very expensive to burn gas, to heat your home, to cook your food, to power your business. The more businesses and households that can switch to electricity, the more they will save money, as well as obviously helping to tackle climate change, which is obviously having a huge cost on the West Australian agricultural sector, on everyone's way of life.
0: Hamish McKenzie, good to get your thoughts on this one. Thank you.
1: Thanks so much, Annie.
0: Hamish McKenzie, Deputy Program Director for Energy and Climate Change at the Grattan Institute. What do you think? Well, Clay in WA on the text line 0437 22 1025 says, what, up to 20%? So, oh good, so 0% or 1%, ridiculous language and policy. Which lobbies are going to feed into the annual review and decision-making process to determine the percentage each year? Set a percentage and tell the gas exporters to pay their social licence. Our current and future generations are having the current politicians give away their free education and healthcare one bulk LNG carrier at a time. Strong words from Clay. Do you agree with him? Disagree with him? Would you like to see the government have maintained that flat 20% fee? I mean, Hamish sort of says it's actually, McKenzie, our guest there from the Grattan Institute, says it makes sense that it's a flexible figure because it is a ceiling, if you like, not a floor. So both, it's got to depend on demand, and the demand is not always going to be there to force the gas companies to supply that gas domestically. That sometimes there will be greater demand, but on the East Coast at the moment, the demand is actually not there. So why force the companies to quarantine a certain amount that they sell if the demand is not there for that? So your thoughts, 1300 22 1025 or 0437 22 1025, to send me a text. Now, coming up next, we are going to be talking about something that seems really exciting, but how real is it? And that is the future of road freight. Can we essentially get the kind of trucks that are going to haul our freight? We're talking road freight trains, right? Heavy rigids. That would move on a route that is going to have at least three charging stations, which will swap over batteries on these trucks to keep them going across that route with robots in 5 minutes' time. It sounds like the stuff of the sci-fi of the future, but apparently it's on its way, and it's on its way to a road between Bunbury and between Perth and Bunbury, I should say. We're going to catch up with Cam Dumasy in just a moment to talk about the reality of what this company is proposing. Purpose Energy is behind this, and we'll hear a little bit more about it right after music from Empire of the Sun. This is Walking.

on a dream. Good afternoon. Hope you're having a good one. Friday, we made it. Maybe it's the start of your working week, though, taking that on board. I'll be back with you in a few minutes to talk EV and road freight trains.

0: Walking on a Dream and Empire of the Sun. Good afternoon. Annie's my name. Great to be with you. Until 6 and the latest ABC News. We've got headlines for you in about 10 minutes. We will check in on the weather closer to 6, and we've got a great swan song for you tonight from an Indigenous artist who comes from Northam and is gigging there tonight. More on that a little later in the program. Transport carbon emissions in Australia make up about 40% of the country's annual greenhouse gas emissions. And of that, road freight emissions are about 8%. So getting those emissions down can have a real impact. Putting more freight on rail where possible is one solution. And electrifying road freight trains is another option. And while it seems like a no-brainer, EV road trains haven't been really available in Australia. Maybe perhaps outside mining sites, at least anyway. But it sounds like that could be about to change. Purpose Energy is in the process of setting up electric vehicle charging stations for big trucks carrying freight around the southwest region. And those stations will be sited in Rockingham, Forestfield and Picton. Here's the managing director of that company, Chris Cairn, describing what the company is aiming to do as this project gets underway. Let's have a little listen to what he's got to say.
1: To be fair, it's one of the fastest evolving technologies out there. For example, in China now this year, 40% of heavy freight or trucks that were sold were actually electric. In Western Australia, for example, there's no existing networks. We're essentially developing the first network as such, but Centurion and a couple of others have built smaller embedded charging stations at their facilities. And what we're looking to do is have these sites strategically located where in some of the key freight corridors. It's going to be a combination of fast charging facilities and very innovative technology out of China called a battery swap station, where you'll drive in a truck

0: with a flat battery, and less than 5 minutes, a robot essentially pulls out the flat battery and puts in a fully charged battery, and it gives you about 400 kilometers thereabouts. And that's over the next few years, that's probably going to increase to 500 to 600 kilometer range.
1: That's Managing Director of Purpose Energy, Chris Cann, speaking with the ABC's Stan Shaw earlier today. Now, this sounds incredible, doesn't it? Cam Dumasy is the CEO of the Western Roads Federation, which represents transport companies in WA. G'day, Cam. Is the future finally here for EV large truck haulage?
2: Oh, look, all credit to the company for having a crack at this. We need to learn. They're putting those recharging stations. And I like this idea of testing the battery swapping process, because that has been one of the big limitations. But I'd still see it more as a test bed at this stage. We've got less than 100 registered heavy battery electric heavy vehicles in the state, and that's out of a fleet of 70,000 over sort of the 12-tonne mark. So, look, it's a good thing. All credit to them. They're going to self-fund it, which I understand. So that's, I applaud even more. And credit, we need to learn, and I think this is a good project.
1: Well, what kind of a game changer is it to hear that you could have robots swapping out a battery on a large truck in 5 minutes' time? I mean, it's got to be efficient for both the companies running the freight and for the drivers who don't have to go through that arduous process of filling up large tanks.
2: Yeah, look, definitely on that side. It also addresses one of the biggest constraints with battery electric trucks, and that is these recharging time, which can be 10, 12 hours, something like that. So having battery swap technology is a good thing, and that certainly will be definitely part of the process going forward. All credit. We need to learn this. We need to trial it, and, we'll support it. But there's still a stack of barriers that have to be overcome.
1: What do we know about the cost of these trucks? I mean, Chris mentioned later on in that interview with Stan Shaw that EV trucks out of China are pretty much the same price now or cheaper than your traditional diesel truck. What are you hearing?
2: Yeah, look, we're hearing the same thing. We expect those prices to come down. We've had some mid-sized members who have self-funded purchases, and they've been three times the cost of a diesel truck. But they're coming down. That we expect them to certainly be comparable, if not a little bit lower. But addressing that battery swapping technology to see if that's viable, that's going to address one of the big barriers. But we still have to overcome regulatory barriers, power infrastructure challenges. We still don't have a workforce trained to maintain and look after them. But, we can overcome those. But I'll give credit to this company for its innovation.
1: Have you got many members who are driving, road freight trains who are expressing interest in going electric?
2: Look, a lot of our companies, mid-size and some of our smaller the corporates, are all looking at how they can reduce emission. Some are looking at battery electric. A lot of them are looking at the renewable diesel, which is really the interim solution we can put in place. They're all looking at it, but really the funding incentives at the moment are largely restricted to the big corporates, and your mid-sized family-owned companies, they're self-funding these initiatives at the moment. But again, I come back to it, the regulatory barriers, the power infrastructure barriers, the lack of a workforce, and there's no productivity-led incentives. They need to be addressed as well.
1: What would you want to see from the federal government in that sense to incentivise freight companies, as you said, not the big corporates, but the rest, to get on board with EVs?
2: Well, we did a study with Curtin Uni looking at what we need to do. And there's two parts. One is creating a demand structure for it, but also there is a supply structure of, in this case, we're looking at renewable diesel. And the same principles apply to battery electric. So we need a two-part approach to how we solve this. The problem we're facing is that government approaches to decarbonisation is highly fragmented. It's pretty incoherent to companies. And really, we'd like government at state and federal level to sit down with us and go, all right, how do we do this? It can be done.
1: Well, it's certainly an exciting venture by this company, as you say. I'm sure that a lot of people, including yourself, Cam, are going to be watching closely to see how it all comes together for them.
2: Oh, look, absolutely. We've got to try these things, but I've just come back from Canberra. We've just been speaking about the multiple concurrent risks to our supply chain. One of those is, again, fuel security emerging again. So, look, we need to look at alternatives, and look, all credit to this company.
1: Good to speak to you, Cam, and get your perspective on this one. Thanks so much.
2: Thank you. Thanks, Anne.
1: Cam Dumasy, who's the CEO of the Western Roads Federation. who essentially represents transport companies in WA. And if you're a truckie, I'd love to hear from you this afternoon. What do you make of the idea? 1300 221025 to call and 0437 221025 to send me a text. Would you go full electric if there was the charging infrastructure there for you to swap over your batteries using a robot, for instance, and doing it in 5 minutes' time? It would be incredible, really, I reckon. Coming up, we'll have some headlines for you right after this. Then we find out about a very special place to a Menang woman who's told her story to one of our reporters, Astrid Voltz. We'll share that with you really soon.

0: 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Good afternoon, sir.
1: Good afternoon, Annie. Fuel prices are tipped to rise up to 20% in coming weeks as the conflict in the Middle East takes new turns. Global oil prices have surged again this week in response to attacks by Yemen's Iran-backed Houthi group on Saudi Arabian oil facilities and threats to key shipping routes in the region. WA's chief health officer is urging Indigenous people in Perth to check they are up to date with their diphtheria vaccinations after two cases were detected in the metropolitan area. There have been 241 cases in WA this year, predominantly in the Kimberley, Pilbara, Midwest and Goldfields. And new research shows Tasmanian devils lived in the Pilbara more than 40,000 years ago. Researchers and traditional owners have identified part of a devil jawbone and a tooth inside a deposit at Juggan Gorge. It was already known the devils previously lived in other parts of Australia before dingoes likely contributed to their mainland extinction more than 3,000 years ago. But until now, there was no hard evidence that they had been present in northwest WA. Thank you, Annie.
0: That is such a cool discovery, really, isn't it? And pretty mind-boggling when you think about now that they're just restricted to Tassie.
1: Yeah, that's right, because I don't think you can get further away from Tassie than the Pilbara either.
0: Exactly. Another time, another place, 40,000 years ago, in fact.
1: Yeah, absolutely. It would have been a different landscape,
0: yeah,
1: that's for sure.
0: For sure. Hopper, you have a lovely weekend. Thank you so much.
1: Thank you, Annie.
0: Good on you. Jonathan Hopper on ABC Radio WA, 26 to 6. Now, coming up in just a moment, we'll have some traffic for you, and then we're going to catch up on a very special place to Menang elder Auntie Carol Pedersen, who remembers a time a long time back when her family were driving sheep across the Great Southern and some of the incredible landmarks that she noticed at that time. You'll hear all about that very soon. We'll also check in on the weather, and I've got a swan song for you, closer to six, from a bloke who hails from Northern, and he's written a beautiful song, Indigenous singer-songwriter Jamie Garlett. Let's catch up on those roads and see how the traffic is moving around Perth this afternoon.
2: 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Traffic.
0: And Kyle's here from Main Roads again. G'day, Kyle. How are the roads?
3: Good afternoon. There has been a crash on Kwinana Freeway heading southbound after Mortimer Road in Wellard. Right lane is blocked and the traffic is heavy on approach. Please have caution. And a track breakdown on Manning Road heading southbound entry to Kwinana Freeway. Left lane is blocked but not causing any congestion. Also, an emergency works on Albany Highway heading northbound from Dorothy Street to Gerald Street in Gosnells. Left lane is closed and speed reduction in place. Drive safely and at the latest main roads.
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0: And Marty on the text line wants to know, when I was talking with Cam Dumasy, we were talking about renewable diesel and Cam's comments that a lot of truck drivers are not going full EV because the trucks aren't there or the infrastructure's not there or the regulation isn't there. But what they are doing is going to renewable diesel if they can get their hands on it. R100, it's sometimes called, and it comes from essentially grain crops. And there are versions of it where you can put a relatively small percentage of renewable diesel into a batch, if you like, and then top it up. And I'm not sure how they're doing that, to tell you the truth, but we did a whole segment on this a few months ago and it was really interesting. But essentially renewable diesel is manufactured from grain crops. I know people used to say they'd got fish and chip oil and that they could run their cars on it, and some people do. But this is actually diesel that's extracted from grain crops. So then you start to get into a situation where you're competing with animals for grain, which we feed them, and also people in developing nations who rely on a lot of these grain crops as well to feed themselves with. So that's kind of part of the vexed equation of this. Can we grow enough of these grain crops to extract renewable diesel from? But that's essentially what it is. It's from grain crops. It's super interesting technology, and they reckon they're getting better and better at refining it, and that we'd use essentially less of the raw materials to make it. I think a lot of truck drivers are pretty interested in that from what I know. Hey, let's move on to taking a bit of a drive through the country, if you like, at this time of year. You would have seen those sprawling patchworks of green and gold fields, the beautiful canola crops. They really make for a beautiful photo. That colourful landscape illustrates the massive change that Australia's landscape has undergone since settlement. Because have you ever wondered what it actually looked like 20, 50 or even 80 years ago? Well, Menang elder Auntie Carol Peterson was just 4 years old when her family drove sheep across the Great Southern. And decades later, she still has really vivid memories of that lost landscape. Here she is, sharing her experience and her memories with the ABC's Astrid Volks.
2: I can visualise it, this flat rock area where we did cross over, and then the sheep would go down the middle. I can always remember that water there, so they would, we'd take them along here to cross over. It's a natural crossing. My name's Carol Peterson, and we're here in the Shire of Jeramunga. I can remember as a child, we worked for the Hassel family that had Jeramunga, or Yarramup, we used to call it then. My mum and dad, and her dad before her, were shepherds. There was no fences around, so our people took care of the sheep. And we drove sheep through the bush, and it was like a parkland. It makes me also think about these place names and places that we lived at. We only knew them by their Noongar name, and that name was sort of descriptive of that location, like Devil Creek was because of this water bubbling. Yarramoap is Yarra, means tall. Mo is a yate tree. And my understanding is that's the only place around here where the yate trees grow on a hill. And you can see that from 50 k's away. So when the people said Yarramoap, you knew where to go, because the land, you know, the hills, we'd follow the hills and the landmarks to know where we were going. This looks like an ancient lizard trap that our people used to use to trap lizards. And really, what they'd find, a flat piece of rock like this, that would have been sitting on top of there, and they put these stones underneath it so that the lizard runs under it and hides. But in reality, he forgets that he leaves his tail sticking out. And so we used to grab his tail. You pull his tail out like, and it was spinning round and round, and you try and hit him, and that's lunch. When you look at the bush, I mean, it's our kitchen, it's our dining room, it's our yarning room, it's our classroom, it's home. It's home. It's our, I guess, therapeutic areas. You know, you can just sit. We learned to listen to birds because when they stop making a noise, and it could be a portion, a dingo may have walked past, or a snake, they stop and they watch it. So we listen to them. If there could be more understanding of nature, if people can just tune into the land and listen and feel and hear, everything is whole. Everything touches, everything is connected. And we are only just one little part of that.
0: Beautiful memories there from Menang elder Auntie Carol Pedersen speaking with the ABC's Astrid Volsk, who produced that report. Memories of her childhood. Can you imagine droving sheep across the Great Southern 80 years ago as a small child? At a quarter to six, you're listening to ABC Radio WA. Annie Gaffney's my name. On the text line, Mark says canola diesel is what we need to keep the current fleet of vehicles going. And as we heard there, fuel prices could go up by as much as 20%. Jonathan Hopper told us in the headlines because of the increasing turbulence in the war in Iran. And that part of the world. So if that's the case, we could all be paying a lot more for goods and services, hey? Coming up soon, we will catch up on new music from an artist from Northam, Jamie Gullett. And he's got a beautiful new song out, Belladong Buja. I'll tell you all about it very soon here on ABC Radio WA.

0: 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And ABBA on ABC Radio WA. 12 minutes to 6. Let's catch up on a bit of an update on the weather with Grace Abbott, our Bureau forecaster at the Bureau. Good evening again, Grace.
1: Good evening, Annie. I didn't realise we'd be speaking again so soon. I would have kept some secrets for this year, this crossy one.
0: All right, tell me more, tell me more. All right, we haven't got long together, so let's start with Perth, the all-important metro scene for tonight's game and over the weekend.
1: Indeed, we'll start with Perth. So we're expecting around 20 degrees for bounce down at about 6 p.m. this afternoon and cooling to about 17 degrees by the end of the game. And our conditions are going to remain mostly clear for the night. If people happen to be out celebrating into early tomorrow morning, we are expecting a cold front to bring a few showers around the metro area. That'll probably onset around 2 a.m. for those late stragglers. 1 to 4 millimetres on the forecast there during tomorrow morning and a top of 21 degrees. 21 again and cloudy on Sunday and then warming to 24 on Monday and 27 on Tuesday, Annie.
0: Oh, sounds lovely. All right, and broadly speaking, how are we looking across the rest of the state?
1: Yeah, conditions are about average for this time of the year up over the north, but I think it's worth pointing out that we do have some thunderstorms which may be severe over both tomorrow and the following day in the far east, and it looks like we might have some falls that may reach that heavy threshold over Laverton and Leonora during Monday as a trough moves over. But then we're seeing a real spring pattern with a trough down the west coast by Tuesday next week, warming conditions and some thunderstorms possible as well down the west coast there, Annie.
0: Well, it sounds like a bit of a mixed bag, but that is not unusual for this time of year, as we mentioned before. Grace, thanks so much for the update. Have a lovely weekend.
1: Thank you.
0: Grace Abbott, our Bureau forecaster on ABC Radio WA. It's 10 minutes away from the latest in ABC News at 6. Leon on the text line says, renewable diesel, canola diesel still has the grain mash that's suitable for stock feed. Well, that's a win-win. So we can take it for fuel and we can still keep the stock fed, which is very important in agriculture, of course. I want to soon tell you about a lovely singer-songwriter, an Indigenous man from Northam who is just releasing some new music. I'm going to share that with you next here on ABC Radio WA.
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0: And tonight for our Swanee, we're taking you to Balladong County, Northern, and an emerging Balladong Noongar elder, Jamie Garlett, who's a singer-songwriter from that country. He's about to release his debut album, 6401, where Jamie shares his culture, family stories, language and connection to country. And it also tells the story of Jamie losing his sight at a really early age and his hope to one day regain it.
4: Being blind, I tried a good way of hiding my happiness, but yeah, it feels over the moon. I'm over the moon with everything.
5: And what does the album title mean to you? You got 6401. Sounds like a postcode to me, but what does it mean to you?
4: That means it represents who I am, where I come from. We're the Northern Boys for life. It's just my home. It is a postcode, yeah.
5: So the album is really about home, but the writing and inspiration process, what was it like for you while you were putting the songs together? Was it a process of joy, or were you kind of tearing your hair out sometimes just trying to make the songs come to life?
4: Yeah, well, back in 2017, I started this. I learned myself how to sing, write, and play. You know, obviously, I had to remember everything in my head because I couldn't write it down on paper. But it was an internal songs. Like it came from inside, and I didn't know what it meant until after the songs were done. And it was real good. It was done real well.
5: So it must feel great to have it finally wrapped up, and certainly be releasing it in Northern. So you mentioned in some of the press releases from the album that the songs explain some of the struggles you might have had in the past. You know, it mentions things like alcohol and coming to terms with retinitis pigmentosa and losing your sight gradually from the age of 18. That sounds like a real challenge, but how important is it for you to be able to tell this part of your story?
4: Yeah, it is very important. I'm going through life struggles. I mean, I spiraled right down when I went blind. I blamed everyone. Blaming my dad, that's a genetical thing. I got it from him. Then I actually overcome all that and decided to pick up the guitar and learn myself how to sing and write these songs.
5: you said you started to teach yourself to sing and write. Now, I can't imagine for a moment what it's like not to have my sight, but when you started to put your hands on the guitar, you strum the guitar, and it instantly gives you something back that sounds like music, what kind of liberation did you get when that happened, Jamie?
4: Well, I got the bug of couldn't even sleep at night. I'd waken up with all these different lines and different words, and it made me feel real good after the song was completed. But then I had to listen to the audience, see if it was good.
0: That's Jamie Garlett from Northam speaking with the ABC's Chris Edmondson. And he's actually launching his album tonight at the Bernard Park Soundshell in Northam. Well, it got underway at 5 p.m. this afternoon, so if you happen to be in the area, you might want to pop down and see him. And you might even hear this song. It's a brand new EP for him. It's called Belladong Budja on ABC Radio WA.

I want to pay my respects to you. The oldest race in this world. Past, the present, and the emerging. And don't forget our beautiful Mother Earth.

0: It's a beautiful song from a very talented artist, Jamie Garlett, who I hope is having a wonderful debut of his album launch tonight at the Bernard Park Soundshell in Northam. It got underway at 5 o'clock this afternoon.
1: Australia has read them,
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0: Time for me to head out of here for tonight. Annie Gaffney's my name. It's been a delight to hang out with you this afternoon for a quick little blast on the radio. Andrew will be back again between 3 and 6 come Monday afternoon. Have a safe and wonderful evening and weekend. And I'll look forward to spending some time with you again very soon. A big, exciting match getting underway in about 10 minutes' time in Perth. The Dockers and the Cats facing off. Who will come out triumphant of that one? We'll have to wait and see. But it's no doubt going to be a very edgy time for people there in Perth this evening and watching at home on the telly. Annie Gaffney's my name. Big thanks to Andrew for his help today. I'll catch you soon. It's 6 o'clock.
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0: Good evening, Jonathan Hopper with ABC News. Fuel prices are tipped to rise up to 20% in coming weeks as the conflict in the Middle East takes new turns. Global oil prices have surged again this week in response to attacks by Yemen's Iran-backed Houthi group on Saudi Arabian oil facilities and threats to key shipping routes in the region. Oil analyst Saul Kavanagh from MST Financial says the increase in fighting will impact other markets as well.
1: I would expect that we continue to see prices at the pump rise, but my bigger concern is beyond pump prices, because this is going to flow through to the costs of goods and services across the economy. A lot of critical inputs come through the Middle East, not just oil and fuel, but gas, fertilisers, helium.
0: WA police are reviewing whether use of force was justified after footage appeared to show an officer push an older Indigenous woman to the ground in the state's north. The altercation happened outside a block of units in Karratha on Tuesday morning and led to four people being charged. The video doesn't show what led up to 63-year-old Beverly Hubert being knocked to the ground by one of the officers. Ms. Hubert told the ABC she and other family members intervened after police arrived to arrest her 33-year-old nephew, which she alleges was heavy-handed. A police spokesperson says any use of force must be justified, proportionate and necessary in the circumstances, and is subject to mandatory reporting and review. A 34-year-old man accused of driving a vehicle onto a level crossing in Perth's east earlier this year has appeared in court. Police allege on the afternoon of May 20, Jared David Campbell was driving a truck towing a trailer onto a railway crossing before colliding with a passenger train. Three people received minor injuries. Mr. Campbell is facing five charges, including dangerous driving, causing bodily harm, and driving with a prescribed illicit drug in oral fluid or blood. His bail was renewed and he's due back in court next month. A prosecutor has asked for a prison term for a man who assaulted a man on Melbourne Cup Day in Perth's north. David Webber reports.
2: Matthew Anthony Jennings was chatting with the victim outside a Hillary's venue in November 2024. The man and his wife walked away. Perth Magistrates Court heard that Jennings stared at them before pushing the man and punching him. The victim's head hit the road. The court was told he suffered fractures and was in an induced coma for days. The prosecutor said it was a serious example of unprovoked violence, with Jennings being taller than the victim and solidly built. She called for a prison sentence. Jennings, who's pleaded guilty to assault causing bodily harm, is likely to be sentenced on Monday.
0: Three people have been given lengthy jail sentences in Hong Kong for organising an annual vigil to

0: in the 1989 Tiananmen Square crackdown in Beijing. Human Rights Watch says the harsh sentence exposed the cruelty and insecurity of a government that was afraid of its people.
1: New research shows Tasmanian devils lived in Western Australia's Pilbara region more than 40,000 years ago. Researchers and traditional owners have identified part of a devil jawbone and a tooth inside a deposit at Juggan Gorge. It was already known that devils previously lived in other parts of Australia before dingoes likely contributed to their mainland extinction more than 3,000 years ago. But paleontologist Dr. Tim Churchill says until now, there was no hard evidence that they had been present in the northwest of the country.
2: So it was quite surprising to see that they were there, and also just surprising to see that they're not just there, they're persistently present in the rock shelter for almost 45,000 years unbroken. So they were a common sight in the Pilbara for 45,000 years.
1: Perth's weather, 14 degrees overnight before a mostly sunny Saturday with showers in the morning, a forecast top of 21 degrees. Looking ahead, Sunday will be cloudy and 21. Monday, mostly sunny and 24. Tuesday, possible shower, 27. Right now in the city, 19.4.
3: Good evening and welcome to PM. I'm Samantha Donovan, coming to you from the lands of the Wurundjeri people of the Kulin Nation in Melbourne. Tonight, 25 years on, Australians remember the shocking September 11 terror attacks on the United States. Also, scientists find evidence Tasmanian devils lived in Western Australia for thousands of years. And fans of American football treated to a memorable game in Melbourne.
4: Everyone's 49ers, everyone wants them to win because they came and embraced Melbourne. They've been fantastic, mate. They've been here a week. They've embraced the city and Melburnians love them.
3: Today, Australians are marking the 25th anniversary of the shocking terror attacks in the United States on September 11, 2001. 19 terrorists associated with the Islamist extremist group Al-Qaeda hijacked four aeroplanes. They intentionally flew two of them into the Twin Towers of the World Trade Center in Manhattan. A third plane was flown into the Pentagon in Virginia, and a fourth plane crashed in a field in Pennsylvania after heroic passengers fought the hijackers. Nearly 3,000 people died in the attacks, including more than 440 emergency service workers. David Bergman is an Australian Army Major. On September 11, 2001, he was an Army engineer training with colleagues in Canada. A few weeks later, he was seconded to the New York Port Authority Police Department to help with the search and recovery efforts at the World Trade Center site in New York.
5: The primary recovery efforts were where the towers once stood. So that was where they were still looking for potentially people that had survived, but where the majority of people were expected to be found.
3: Was there still hope, even at that stage, that they might find people alive? This is how many weeks in?
5: I think there was a level of hope for some people.
3: David Bergman, what were some of the most memorable finds for you that you came across in that rubble that perhaps really reminded you of the work people had been doing and the lives people had been living?
5: When the buildings collapsed, they collapsed downwards, and so I was standing on I estimated approximately 80 feet below ground level, and we were working on the 72nd floor. And the reason we knew that was because the desk spaces and everything had just been compressed down. So there were personal effects of people that had just had to walk away from their desk. That was a strong reminder that people had been at work and they walk away, and 2 months later, it's part of the recovery process.
3: What was that like for you emotionally? I'm sure as an Army member, you try not to get emotional about things, but I imagine it was.
5: I was fully embraced as a member of the teams that I worked with. However, they had all been involved since the first day, and so their experiences go back to losing colleagues. In the crew room before we would go on duty, for example, there were posters of all the personnel that had been lost. Again, there was time of reflection and prayers for a number of people, and then everyone would pick themselves up and head back out and continue the work that needed.

0: to be done. A lot of the ability for them to do that was because the rest of the nation came to their support. So the reason the police, Port Authority and the New York Police could go about their duties was because regional police departments from all over the country, Nebraska and Texas, for example, came in and provided the normal low-level policing that still had to be done, which then freed up those other personnel to focus on the bigger issues that they were then facing. And that transferred into the general populace with the number of people who were there volunteering, both with the US Red Cross and other associated volunteer organisations. So people really rallied. It was very interesting how they could come from something that was so tragic and really be highly motivated to push on and get the job done.
1: Do you remember any particular acts that struck you as just being extraordinary in that environment?
0: Our liaison officer was the chief commissioner of New York Police's main go-to person, a person by the name of Detective Jerry Kane. And what stirs me and gives a good reflection is when he recounted to me towards the end of the trip when we'd developed quite a lot of rapport, he asked me, look, did you ever see people that were jumping on the TV? And I responded, yes, I did. And he just said, look, when I arrived, that was happening all around me, but that was probably the 9th or 10th worst thing that occurred to me that day that I saw. And so just that comment where one incident can be absolutely tragic, when it's put into that context, gives you an idea of just the difficulties that individuals encountered that day.
1: You then went on to serve with the Australian Defence Force in Afghanistan. How did your experience of the September 11 terror attacks influence your service there?
0: I had no concerns at all about the fact of why we were there and what we were trying to achieve in Afghanistan and the ultimate goal of having Afghanistan in a far better place and without that terrorist oversight that had led to the events. I went to Afghanistan in 2008 and I was in command of an American unit which was tasked with demining the Bagram airfield. And so my ability to relate to Americans was very enhanced because of my experience of working to an American team during my time at Ground Zero. It enhanced the standing because you could imagine that everyone in the United States military would want to have been involved with that recovery effort.
1: What would you like people to think about September 11th? What would you like them to remember?
0: I think the important thing to remember is that it was a very blazing attack on Western society as a whole, and the consequences of that led to our long-term involvement in trying to address the root cause of that, and that was in Afghanistan. And I know from my two deployments to Afghanistan and all of my friends who have deployed, everyone that deployed to Afghanistan were fully committed to making Afghanistan a better country. And they were given a huge opportunity that everyone from the Australian Defence Force and the Australian people provided that opportunity. The fact that the opportunity didn't result in the outcome that we were all working very hard to do is no failing to the individuals and the collective approach that we took in trying to deal with that issue.
1: Australian Army Major David Bergman. And Major Bergman has donated three items from his recovery work at the World Trade Centre to the Australian War Memorial in Canberra: a banknote, a piece of window glass, and a piece of marble from the Twin Towers forecourt. You can see them as you enter the new Afghanistan Gallery at the memorial. Our reporter Angus Randall has more on the legacy of the September 11 terror attacks.
2: John Blaxland was working on exchange for the US Department of Defence in Washington, D.C., when news started filtering out that planes had hit the Pentagon and the World Trade Center.
3: And I went home that evening and we lived in Old Town Alexandria, just across the river from Defence Intelligence Agency, just down the river from the Pentagon. Our house was full of smoke from the Pentagon fires. The next day we went into work, sandbags, machine guns, checkpoints, a free and open post-Cold War city, really entered into the 9/11 era.
2: He's a professor of international security and intelligence studies at ANU. Over 25 years, he's seen how the September 11 attacks and subsequent war on terror changed the way America goes to war.
3: It's generated a slightly cavalier approach to the use of military force. One, because in both Iraq and Afghanistan, for a number of years, the adversary, the enemy, was really a, you know, technologically inferior threat. But of course, in hindsight, we know that the strategy was deeply flawed, and trillions of dollars later, the United States found itself with, you know, multiple iterations of problems with ISIS, and then, of course, now we're seeing the problems with Iran.
2: In a statement commemorating the anniversary of 9/11, ASIO spy boss Mike Burgess has given an insight into how terrorists have changed their tactics. He says mass assaults that might take years to plan have been largely replaced by individuals and small groups using basic weapons to launch their attacks. And the speed and anonymity of the internet means a vulnerable person can be radicalised by someone they've never met.
3: The lone actor, sitting in a basement, watching videos and getting essentially turned into a would-be terrorist by watching things and being indoctrinated online. What used to be something that you could direct the intelligence agencies to collect on a degree of confidence that you had it nailed has become much more challenging.
2: Despite these challenges, ASIO says it's foiled 33 major terrorism plots since 2014, and since the attack on Bondi, it's disrupted 16 cases where a terrorist threat was considered serious but not necessarily imminent. America's September 11 commemorations will begin overnight Australian time. New York City Police Commissioner Jessica Tisch says there will be heightened security measures across Lower Manhattan.
4: There will be layers of security that are highly visible and others that the public will not see. New Yorkers can expect to see uniformed officers throughout the area, along with members of our Counterterrorism Bureau heavy weapons teams and other specialized resources deployed as part of the operation.
2: Many Australians will be travelling to the US to pay their respects. Alison Thompson delivered first aid in the aftermath of the World Trade Center attacks.
5: As I got down towards the area, people were coming at me like zombies and cell phones to the air, but no one was speaking. And I went deeper in and started CPR on somebody, then went a little further on. And long story short, I heard the great rumble and I was under the North Tower and it came down.
2: She founded a non-profit disaster response organization in the wake of the attacks, devoting her life to helping others.
5: I choose to honour my friends that died that day, and since then I've been in every major disaster around the world and helping people. So out of such bad stuff, hope for humanity really came.
2: US President Donald Trump is expected to commemorate the attacks at the Pentagon. The New York Times reports the president wanted to make a speech at the New York Memorial, but the annual event has long barred speeches over concerns about politicising the tragedy.
1: Angus Randall reporting. This is PM. I'm Samantha Donovan. You can hear all our programs live or later on ABC Listen. The ABC has revealed a New South Wales police officer has kept his job despite being found guilty of assaulting a man who was being wheeled into hospital on a gurney by paramedics. The state government is backing the police as it faces pressure over its handling of the increasing violence of organised crime gangs. Sean Tarek Goodwin prepared this report.
6: I don't want to have to go to hospital. I want to have my grandmother.
7: Yeah, you can go that after.
8: A Western Sydney man stands groggy, confused and angry in his bedroom. His family think he's had an overdose and they've called police for help.
9: So it doesn't matter who's called, you are unconscious.
8: Senior Constable Stephen Hyde and Constable Talisi Arlo coax him into an ambulance and get him to the Blacktown Hospital car park. They're also frustrated. Restrained in a stretcher, the man tosses his water bottle over his shoulder toward the officers. Hyde snaps, hitting him in the side of the head, and Officer Arlo puts him in a headlock.
10: I'll rip your shoulder off if you don't listen to me. Slowly.
8: 3 years later, a district court judge has ruled that Hyde assaulted the man and sentenced the officer to a 12-month good behaviour bond. The police force has retained him, although he's lost rank and faces 2 years of restricted duties. Officer Arlo has not been charged over the incident.
11: This is obviously a pretty concerning turn of events. I believe that it's still being finalised in the court, but the officer in question has been subject to disciplinary action.
8: That's Deputy Premier Prue Carr. It's the second time in recent weeks that body-worn footage has created problems for police.
10: Oh, And I punched him in the head when he was down.
8: That comment was made by an officer after an evening of violent clashes between police and protesters at a rally against Israeli President Isaac Herzog in Sydney in February. The Law Enforcement Conduct Commission is investigating whether police broke policies or the law that night.
7: It's really important that we allow the investigation, an independent investigation, to do its work, to do its job.
8: That's Premier Chris Minns speaking last week. He and his police minister, Yasmin Catley, declined to criticise police in the aftermath of that event.
12: They were caught in an impossible situation. They did their job by keeping those groups separate, and we want to thank them for their service to the people of New South Wales.
8: University of Sydney criminologist Dr. Garner Clancy says both the Western Sydney incident and the protest demonstrate a balancing act for police.
13: You're encouraged to kind of use appropriate use of force. In this situation, you need to be communicating more effectively with someone with mental illness or someone experiencing distress. In this situation, a kind of hotbed of political protest, you need to kind of respect and understand the right to protest, the right to kind of voice concerns.
8: While civil libertarians have criticised the state government for supporting the force, the government is also facing pressure on another front. Escalating underworld crime has resulted in a spate of mistaken identity killings in recent weeks, prompting many to call for the state government to do more to empower the police. Here's opposition leader Kelly Sloan.
14: When you have parents being targeted at pickup, when you have people having their hands chopped off by machetes, grandparents being kidnapped and murdered, something is seriously wrong. These criminal organisations are giving the big middle finger to this government and to the police minister.
8: Criminologist Garner Clancy again.
13: Police and other agencies are dealing with a diversity of complex situations. That is inevitably going to create kind of political tensions. How much force do you, what powers do you allocate to police? How much funding do you allocate? What sorts of funding?
8: He says sometimes the politics can get in the way of good policy.
13: Inevitably, when it's politicised, we end up with a relatively narrow range of options presented to us. More powers, more police, longer sentences, and that frequently misses a number of the features that might best be exploited to prevent those problems.
1: Dr. Garner Clancy from the University of Sydney, Sean Tarek Goodwin with that report. A new study suggests that Tasmanian devils lived alongside humans for thousands of years. The evidence for the theory wasn't found in Tassie, but in Western Australia's Pilbara region during excavations in Juggan Gorge. Amy Rosbach prepared this report.
15: These days, you may encounter the screaming and growling of this carnivorous marsupial in Tasmania. But the Tasmanian devils once roamed WA's Pilbara region. Paleontologist Dr. Tim Churchill is from the University of New South Wales and is part of a team that's been studying the Juggan Gorge site.
16: We do know that they existed on the mainland before they went extinct at around 3,000 years ago, but we never actually found physical evidence of them in the Pilbara. But what's even more interesting is how frequently they seem to be visiting the Juggan Gorge rock shelter over the last 45,000 years. We find lots of evidence of bones that have been chewed by devils and bones that have been digested by devils.
15: It's the same site that gained international attention in 2020 when mining giant Rio Tinto detonated explosives, causing extensive damage to rock shelters. Since then, research and rehabilitation has been underway under the direction of traditional owners. Dr. Churchill explains two very clear specimens of the devil have been found, including part of a jaw and tooth.
16: One dating from the Holocene at around 7,000 years ago, and the other dating to before the last glacial maximum at around 43 to 47,000 years old.
15: The new research also shows the devils were frequently visiting the Juggan Gorge rock shelters and would have lived alongside humans.
16: Devils obviously played quite an important role as almost like the cleanup crew. If you have a site that's heavily used by humans and there's a lot of that sort of bone remains left about, you can bet the Tasmanian devils will be there pretty consistently as long as there's food. So I think that this is what's particularly interesting about this story is that Tasmanian devils may have had a much closer place in the lives of ancient Australians than we previously recognised.
15: The Tasmanian devil was once found across the Australian mainland, with skeletal remains previously discovered in other locations. But a big question remains. What happened to them? Researchers believe the arrival of the dingo may be to blame.
16: However, the mechanism of that has always been heavily debated. Did the dingo directly kill and eat the devils, or were they just competing with them over food sources? Now we can kind of add an extra piece to that puzzle. Perhaps maybe dingoes replaced the devils kind of as a man's best friend, as the scavenger of their bones and their waste.
15: Bill Bateman is an associate professor and behavioural ecologist at Curtin University. He wasn't involved in this research.
17: I think it's possible, and I'm sure it contributed. We do know that dingoes are much better hunters and scavengers than both Tasmanian devils and probably Tasmanian tigers as well. I do think also there was probably a likely effect of climate change to push the population down, and then you just have another competitor to push them into extinction.
15: But he's particularly interested in the connection between the devils and humans.
17: It's fantastic evidence, but it's exactly what you'd expect from the biology of this animal. They're not great hunters. They are great scavengers. So that in a way, it's a kind of similar relationship to something like leopards and hyenas in Africa.
15: The Budugudi Gurumar Land Committee has provided a statement about the discovery. Chair Birchall Hayes said finding the remains at the Juggan Rock shelters again highlights their incredible significance both culturally and scientifically. He went on to say the conclusion they were scavenging off human camps more than 40,000 years ago again links ancestors of the Budugudi Gurumar people to the area.
1: That report from Amy Rossbach and Isabel Masali. Well, even though we're in the midst of the AFL and rugby league finals, American football has been drawing all the attention today. Two Californian teams travelled to Melbourne for the US National Football League's first ever regular season game in Australia. More than 100,000 fans packed the MCG for the game, which saw the San Francisco 49ers beat the LA Rams. Oliver Gordon filed this report.
18: Eddie Pinero has it on the tee, and the 2026 NFL Melbourne game is underway.
19: More than 100,000 fans look on as history is made in Melbourne, a vast spectacle of cultural exchange, evident in the small NFL pitch laid out on the vast expanse of the MCG turf, and the gestures of field umpires breaking with NFL tradition and pointing their two fingers straight out in front after the game's first score.
20: NFL history, this one, a chip shot from 20 yards out, is up and gone. And you see right here, the Australian rules football signal for the good field goal. That one really more so for the score.
19: The star-studded LA Rams started the game favourites to beat the San Francisco 49ers, but went into halftime 3 points down. US pop group The Jonas Brothers took centre stage for the halftime show, covering Australian classics as part of their set. The LA Rams, who'd faced criticism for arriving just a day before the game, started to fade in the second half, which some pundits predicted could happen as a result of jet lag. The 49ers arrived a week ago to start acclimatising in Melbourne, and the strategy appeared to be paying off. And all the while, across Australia, NFL watch parties were held. In Melbourne CBD, a well-known pub was transformed into a base for fans of the 49ers. Melbourne man Don was amongst the crowd.
21: So it's Rocky! Touchdown early in the third quarter, mate. It's unbelievable. Like, you know, everyone wants them to win because they came and embraced Melbourne. They've been fantastic, mate. They've been here a week. They've embraced the city, and Melburnians love them.
19: It's a sentiment shared by fellow new 49ers fan Michelle.
22: I love the Niners because they got here early, they embraced the city. Rams got here like a day before, arrogant, and let's go Niners!
23: Are you learning the rules of NFL, American football, as you go?
22: No, I have no idea what's going on, but all I know is everyone's chanting defense behind me, so let's go defense and let's embrace it, have fun.
19: After extending their lead to 17-7, it was the 49ers defense that made the defining play late in the game, stopping the Rams from scoring right on their goal line.
20: They got the stop, and again, what a stand from San Francisco!
19: The San Francisco 49ers held on to their lead, securing an upset win and delighting their gathered fans in Melbourne. Laurel Fong is part of the 49ers marketing team and travelled to Australia for the game.
0: It is something that we've been looking forward to for so long, that to actually clinch the win is huge. And that just makes us want to come back again and again and again. And it just proves that us coming in a little early, get acquainted with the community, get acquainted with like the turf, the everything, was the right move. And we, our coach knew what he was doing.
19: 49ers coach Kyle Shanahan paid tribute to the team's supporters after the win.
3: It felt like home once we got here. I'm glad the guys went out and played like that too.
19: It's a disappointing loss for the LA Rams fans, particularly for Danita, who travelled from California for the game.
4: It was fun until the Rams started losing. But it was real exciting. Lots of people. Yeah, it was a good experience. We're Rams fans, do or die, you know, so we're going to be at the next game too.
19: The NFL has a multi-year contract with the Victorian government to host at least two games in Melbourne, with an option for a third.
1: It's certainly been a big day in Melbourne, Oliver Gordon reporting. And that's PM for this week. PM's producer is John Stewart. Technical production by Joram Toth and Mark Cash. I'm Samantha Donovan. I'm away for the next few weeks. Barbara Miller will be bringing you PM. I hope you have a great weekend. Good night.

0: Good evening, Jonathan Hopper with ABC News. Military veteran and Liberal MP Andrew Hastie says he's accepted an explanation from Barnaby Joyce over a One Nation cartoon that labelled him a traitor. Isabella Tolhurst reports.
1: One Nation released a cartoon to social media that called Andrew Hastie a traitor 8 times for giving evidence in former SAS Corporal Ben Robert Smith's defamation case. But Pauline Hanson and Barnaby Joyce this week denied ever calling him a traitor and refused to take down the cartoon. Mr. Hastie called the pair lying cowards in response. He says Mr. Joyce has since reached out and explained he didn't know about the cartoon. Mr. Hastie says he accepts the explanation and only called him a liar because he thought Barnaby was protecting Pauline Hanson. The former soldier now says Senator Hanson is the only lying coward.
0: Police have raided bikie-linked properties in the regional Victorian town of Ballarat as part of their probe into a spate of tobacco arsons, including one that left an arsonist fighting for his life. Olivia Jenkins reports.
2: A patched Bandidos member is among several people arrested today after the raids across the Ballarat area. Police say the arrests were made in relation to multiple incidents, including a Melton tobacco store fire earlier this month in which an arsonist set himself alight. He remains in a critical condition with what police have described as significant injuries. It's unclear exactly how many people Victoria Police's Echo Bikie Task Force arrested today, but one of them is a 32-year-old man who is a patched member of the Bandidos Spiky gang.
0: A Gold Coast man who worked for the Australian Taxation Office has been charged with corruption-related offences following a joint agency investigation. Danielle Maher reports.
3: The Australian Federal Police alleged the 32-year-old used his job as a public official to share information with organised crime associates. Investigators searched a Surfers Paradise home yesterday where they seized multiple electronic storage devices and mobile phones. Police also found alleged child abuse material on some devices. The man was charged with 2 counts of unlawful disclosure of information by Commonwealth officer. He was also charged with 2 counts of possess or control child abuse material obtained or accessed using a carriage service. He has since been stood down without pay and is due to appear in court on September 21.
0: Surging oil prices have sparked a fall in share prices across Asia. The BBC's Tamsgen Debasai reports.
4: Asian markets have come under heavy pressure as investors react to surging oil prices amid fears that the Middle East conflict could fuel further inflation. Brent crude has approached $110 a barrel, its highest level since May. Continuing hostilities between the US and Iran have caused great concern over disruptions to energy supplies through the Strait of Hormuz, while the Iran-backed Houthis in Yemen are threatening tankers in the Red Sea, raising further concerns about world oil and gas supplies.
0: Artificial intelligence company Anthropic says it's identified attempts to use its models for harmful purposes. The BBC's Simon Jones reports.
5: In its latest threat intelligence report, Anthropic identified 5 cases of its models being used in ways that could support the development of biological weapons and 6 attempts to write software for conventional weapons, including firearms, missiles and armed drones. They were blocked, but the company warned that without the correct safeguards, there could be catastrophic consequences. Anthropic, which is based in California, also found its tools being used for a cyber espionage campaign linked to Russia and state-sponsored surveillance operations emanating from China and Iran.
0: In sport, the Belarusian tennis player Arina Sabalenka is on track to make it 3 straight US Open crowns after winning through to the final yet again at Flushing Meadows. The number 1 seed defeated 3rd-seeded American Jessica Pegula 7-5, 6-2. This is Sabalenka's 4th straight US Open final after losing the decider in 2023 but then winning the Grand Slam in the 2 years following. She'll face either Coco Gauff or Elena Rybakina in the final. WA's weather for tomorrow. Showers southwest of a line from Geraldton to Ravensthorpe and along the south coast to Esperance, mostly clearing by the evening. Gusty thunderstorms possible about the coast between Busselton and Walpole in the early morning. In Perth, 14 degrees overnight before a mostly sunny Saturday with showers in the morning and a top of 21 degrees. Right now in the city, it's 18.7 ABC News.
6: There was a lot of comments about they were either sent in to sink or swim. They felt like they had to learn and debrief from each other, or sometimes there was no one to learn and debrief because our senior nurses were so tired and burnt out.
7: Sink or swim. A study reveals Queensland nursing graduates are feeling overwhelmed by the workload on regional and rural training programs. And some may be going deaf and grey around the muzzle, but these old dogs are still worth their weight in gold on the farm.
8: She's been working with me, my offsider, for the whole 15 years. She's teaching the young ones a little bit too, so still a joy to be working with her.
7: I'm Alex Hyman, and this is Australia Wide. Nurses are considered by many to be the backbone of the health sector, able to provide medical care on a variety of health concerns without breaking a sweat. But a new study from CQ University uncovers how some postgraduate nurses feel underprepared for the workload expected of senior workers at rural health facilities. Advocates are now calling on the state government to provide further investment into programs specifically designed to prepare nurses for remote nursing work. Olivia Nunes-Marley has this report.
9: Danielle Rogers was unsure what to expect when she packed her whole life up and moved to the rural Queensland town of Montauk to complete her graduate nursing program.
6: I graduated from my bachelor in 2009. I ended up getting a job at a little rural hospital, which I was absolutely devastated about. I think I cried all the way there.
9: But what Dr. Rogers did not realise at the time was the nursing experience she gained in the town would shape her career and inspire her research.
6: But I got out there, did my year, decided to stay another two, and realised that rural and remote nursing was just amazing and I wanted to do my research project in that area. I looked at preparedness for non-emergency nurses going rural and remote and whether they were prepared to manage emergency care.
9: For her postgraduate study with CQ University, the Hervey Bay researcher interviewed more than 60 nurses and medical specialists about their experiences working in rural health facilities across Australia. Roughly half of the participants had worked as nurses in rural Queensland.
6: It's really care across the lifespan. You could be looking after vaccinations for a child in the morning, and then you get your elderly lady who's fallen over and fractured her neck of femur, and a farmer's had a heart attack and hasn't come in until the afternoon because they were too busy.
9: Many participants said they felt overwhelmed by the scope of work and the limited resources available in rural facilities.
6: Our new registered nurses didn't have a lot of positive experiences about going into rural facilities. And there was a lot of comments about they were either sent in to sink or swim. They felt like they had to learn and debrief from each other, or sometimes there was no one to learn and debrief because our senior nurses were so tired and burnt out.
9: Queensland Nurses and Midwives Union Secretary Sarah Beeman says the demands of rural nursing can catch some graduates by surprise.
10: They are, to a degree, job ready, but any clinician entering those sites, particularly if they've come from a southeast Queensland or metropolitan environment, are likely to feel underprepared, particularly when they're faced with emergency presentations.

0: Limited on-site medical support and delays in patient retrieval.
1: The research also found retaining graduates remained a challenge for some rural services.
2: These new nurses are going in, they're doing a year or two in these facilities, and then they're leaving, whether it be from lack of support or they just don't feel comfortable living in a rural town.
0: These persistent shortages, limited workforce supply, can lead to increased pressure and higher workloads, which leads to burnout.
1: While there are support services available in Queensland for rural nurses, including a 24/7 crisis hotline and grants to cover costs associated with travel and housing, Dr. Rogers believes it still isn't enough.
2: We send a lot of money to metro facilities, and I understand there is large populations in metropolitan facilities, but we can't forget our rural and remote facilities. We need nurses that can care for people across the lifespan with very limited resources, and we need to retain these nurses.
1: To better prepare graduates for rural placements, Ms. Beeman suggests changing the current undergraduate curriculum to include classes focused on these experiences.
0: We absolutely need a better understanding of the specific needs of rural and remote nurses and the types of presentations so that the education can be tailored accordingly.
1: A Queensland Health spokesperson says the department is building new staff accommodation and will provide incentives to ensure nurses in rural and remote areas can access paid professional development leave and cover relocation costs. The spokesperson adds its focus is on growing their current workforce so Queenslanders can access a world-class health system no matter where they live.
3: That story from our reporter Olivia Nunes-Marlick.
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3: To WA now. All over the world, companies have trialled the four-day working week with mixed results and opinions. In regional Australia, remote councils are among those looking at cutting back days to keep their staff. One small country shire in WA says its decision to adopt a four-day work week has been a game changer. Southwest WA reporter George Aloney went to Boyup Brook, a couple of hours' drive south of Perth, to find out more.
5: For Jemiah Shaw Sloan, a four-day week makes the juggle of work and home manageable.
6: For me, it's great. It makes organising appointments, school stuff far easier. I did struggle a little bit with the five-day week. I was like, oh, how do people get anything else done?
5: In Boyup Brook, all office staff pack a standard five-day week into four long days. CEO Leonard Long says the tiny shire had to find a new approach to get staff.
7: We found it very difficult. I think any regional smaller council will find it difficult to recruit staff. We don't have the same rate base, so we don't have the same income as the surrounding councils around here. So we had to be a little bit more sort of thinking outside the box.
5: And 6 months in, he says the trial is already paying off.
7: And it's worked. Definitely has worked. We have managed to recruit a senior position, and that position was filled after speaking to the person for a while. He took it because of the four-day work week. Did have other options to go to, which would have been closer to his home, paying more, but that well-being of lifestyle, he preferred doing that.
5: Mark Irwin is the president of the WA Local Government Association and says a four-day week is just one of a range of measures used by local councils to attract staff to regional areas.
8: What we see right throughout regional and remote Western Australia is local governments struggling to fill their workforce, and they're always looking for innovative ways to attract workforce, quality candidates into the regions, and often that means having a look at some of those barriers. And some of those barriers might mean being able to travel back to Perth on the weekend, so giving them the extra day, and just having those extra attractions to make it so that people will travel to the regions for work.
5: He says while a four-day week is unusual, it's not unheard of.
8: It's not widespread across the sector, but what we are seeing is lots of different incentive programs. You know, right throughout the regions, we see fly-in, fly-out workers there. We also see a lot of people who are effectively working remotely. You know, one of the recent examples, I was up chatting to a shire, and many of their staff were actually not only interstate, but even overseas. They were talking about their staff who actually are remote in Ireland. There's New Zealand staff, and they actually work from those areas because they can't get them. So even if they could get them to their region, there's no housing in many of these regions for those essential workers.
5: Libby Sanders is an associate professor of organisational behaviour and says workplaces are also trying to look at ways to stop employees from overworking.
9: So around 50% of Australian employees report being burnt out. And so I guess there's been a lot of focus in research in the last few years on this topic and how how we can address that issue, get more employee engagement and get more productivity.
5: Professor Sanders says there are challenges to a four-day work week in whatever configuration.
9: It does depend on how it's been implemented. So if you're, for example, having all your staff or a large number of a team off on the same day, that can create difficulties with service, particularly in public sector organisations. Sometimes we see models where everyone just squashes their 5 days of work into 4 days, which may not actually alleviate the issues of burnout, overwork and so forth. Also, there is obviously the particular, I think, with public service organisations, there is that expectation for availability and often criticism about lack of availability or lack of response time. So I think that is a concern that can need to be addressed as well.
5: In Boyup Brook, Leonard Long says they've managed to keep the office open 5 days a week, with administration staff taking either Friday or Monday off. And he says while the community hasn't noticed any disruptions, it's still hard to stop staff working.
7: Whilst we only come into the office 4 days, which we've worked our 5 days to get to the fourth day, some of the staff still come in on their day off because then it's a quiet day. The other staff don't know they are, so they get to close their door and actually do some work as well and catch up on it. So in that sense, I suppose one could say it's almost backfired to a point because now some of the staff are working a 6 day week instead of a 4 day week.
3: That's Boyup Brook CEO Leonard Long talking to reporter Georgia Loney.
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3: You are on Australia Wide with me, Alex Hyman. It's great to have your company. Let's head to New South Wales now. In the heart of the New England Renewable Energy Zone, the Hillgrove mine near Armidale has reopened after more than a decade of the underground network sitting dormant. Operations have already started at the site, mining gold and antimony, with 5,000 tonnes of antimony expected to be supplied to the world market. Antimony is a critical mineral for technology and defence. It's used to make weapons, solar panels, batteries, and is also a fire retardant. China currently controls more than 90% of global supply, and Hillgrove is expected to contribute 7% of global supply, making it a strategic alternative source. Experts say the mine's reopening could be globally significant, but it hedges its success on the ever-changing market. Reporter Bridget Murphy went underground at Hillgrove to bring us this story.
11: Trucks and minerals are moving for the first time in over a decade at a historic mine on the New South Wales Northern Tablelands, and antimony is first on the extraction list.
12: Antimony is a metalloid and it's used in many things, fire retardants. You can't make a good solar panel without it. You can't make a lead acid car battery without it. And you can't make a lot of munitions without it.
11: Located just 25 kilometres from Armidale, Lovato Resources acquired the over 100-year-old Hillgrove mine in 2023. Lovato Resources Managing Director Ron Heeks said the value of the metalloid antimony has surged in recent years.
12: Antimony has just been classified as a critical mineral. There's a world shortage. The price is much better than what it was 5 years ago, and price was the reason the operation had shut down. We've expanded the plant to make it more cost efficient. Between that and price rises both in gold, antimony and tungsten, it's now an extremely viable proposition.
11: Lovato says reopening the mine now after failed intermittent operations from 2004 to 2015 could put them at the precipice of a major opportunity.
12: It's just fundamental in so many things, and it's largely controlled by production through China, and the political reasons have really driven it in a way that if you need it, the cost of the antimony is not that important. It's what it costs you if you don't have it to put in whatever you're producing. We'll supply about 5,000 tonnes of antimony a year. That makes us the seventh largest in the world, including China. Outside of China, we're probably more than 50% of world supply.
11: Global commodities market expert Dr. Daniel Rosetto said the mine's reopening could be globally significant, but it hedges its success on the ever-changing market.
13: Well, this is a very important mine, and I think if you look first of all at the United States has recognised that it has a need to diversify suppliers for antimony. So clearly a facility in Australia that has the ability to produce at scale, like the one proposed in Armidale is actually a very significant opportunity. We're dealing with a commodity which is quite illiquid.

0: liquid, and it's not possible to hedge the value, basically to secure the sale value of this product for many years into the future. And so therefore it does remain somewhat at risk from global market conditions.
1: Larvotto Resources says over 180 miners are based out of the Hillgrove mine, with 95% of them living locally in the New England Northwest region. Dr. Rossetto says reviving the mine could bring investment and opportunities for the local area.
0: I think this will come as a very significant benefit for the local area in particular, because there will be investment required in order to realise production, and that will involve a lot of employment. There's sundry industries as well, which will need to support the mine and its development. So overall, I think this would be a net positive for the local community.
1: With a current mine life of 8 years and plans for further development in the future, Mr. Heeks says he is hopeful for a boom for the area.
2: Well, there's not too many mines that supply 50%. That's fairly unique. You know, this is a restart. The mine has been here in one form or another for well over 100 years. This is its most modern, environmentally friendly and world's best practice operation. So we look forward to bringing that on. And yeah, we see lots of benefits. For a very, very small area of land, it generates an incredibly huge amount of money for the local area.
3: That's Larvotto Resources Managing Director Ron Heeks ending that story from Bridget Murphy. They may not be as pretty as their TV star cousins on Muster Dogs, but old working farm dogs hold a special place in the hearts of their owners. They may not be as agile as they used to be and may need a hand getting up onto the ute, but despite being hard of hearing and maybe not as sharp-sighted as they were in their prime, there's a powerful bond of loyalty and love between farmers and their ageing offsiders. Kingsley Vaux, who farms at Ongerup, has a 15-year-old collie, and Tenterden farmer Renee Parsons has a 14-year-old Kelpie, both of whom are still the first dogs on the back of the ute when work is mentioned. Our reporter Mark Bennett caught up with them to hear what makes their old dogs so unique.
4: Hello, old girl.
5: It's the daily routine.
4: Good morning. How are you?
5: Between old mates Cassie the collie.
4: You ready to go today? Bit of work?
5: And Kingsley Vaux.
4: She's deaf, I suppose. She can't hear a thing. But anyway, we'll see what we can do with you.
5: And she's arthritic too.
4: Are you coming? Come on.
5: She's still not ready to retire or be left behind.
4: I've got a good old mate called Cassie. And she's 15 years old. She was born on the farm. So she's been working with me, my offsider, for the whole 15 years, and I've never had a sheepdog lasting 15 years. They're normally gone at 10 or 12, but she still seems reasonably healthy, although she's gone deaf, so we're down to signals, and if she doesn't look at me, she doesn't understand what's going on sometimes. It's a bit of a fight to get her to change direction or anything, but she's teaching the young ones a little bit too, so still a joy to be working with her.
6: There's something special about old dogs, isn't there? I mean, everybody loves the pups and they're cute and they get on TV, something about the old ones that have that loyalty about them, don't they?
4: Yep. Yeah, no, if you bond with them when they're very young and then you work with them all the time, and she's just totally faithful, absolutely wants to be with me all the time, always wants to do work, even though she's hardly capable of it these days at 15, but yeah.
5: Cassie is the last of a line of 8 generations of collies, buried at the Vaux Family Farm Dog Cemetery.
4: It's bloody hard when one leaves you, and I don't know, when Cassie's not going to be not too far, she'll be the next one in line here. And I guess I'm going to bore my eyes out for a day or two. Yeah. But she was a good mate, a good friend and a good worker.
7: Bundy!
5: The bond also runs deep between Renee Parsons and Bundy, now 14, but still unstoppable.
7: As they get older, you sort of realise all the work that they've done for you, and you treat them a little bit better. So he's got a nice house yard. Most of the time he cruises around in, and he's by the fire every night. So

0: he's pretty spoiled.
1: It might look like farm dogs have a hard life, working in the heat and cold, but one of WA's top breeders and trainers disagrees.
2: Yeah, my name's Jenny Parsons. I live at Lake Ninajup, and I am a farmer, dog breeder, dog trainer.
1: There's a perception too you raised with me that sometimes people think that, you know, farmers can be a bit hard on dogs or rough on dogs. What's your experience?
2: Yeah, it's a real misconception that a lot of people think that farmers are rough and heartless. But when you look around at all the old dogs that they've still got and absolutely adore, and the dogs are still healthy, well looked after and still working very loyally for their masters, you can tell that most farmers are very, very soft underneath.
3: That's Jenny Parsons speaking there with our reporter Mark Bennett. And finally here on Australia Wide, we head to the 3,000-strong town of Tennant Creek, about 5 hours north of Alice Springs, where the Country Women's Association, the CWA, is celebrating its 90th birthday. Rural reporter Charles Geary made the drive to the Barkly region to meet ladies keeping the group going today.
4: This weekend, CWA members from all across the territory will descend upon the Barkly as the Tennant Creek branch celebrates its 90th anniversary. Formed at a time when men outnumbered women in Australia's last gold rush town by more than 10 to 1, the local branch has been vital in supporting women and children in one of Australia's most remote regions. I spoke to CWA Tennant Creek president and life member Roddy Calvert to learn more about the history of the longest continually running branch in the NT.
5: Yeah, originally in 1934, a lot of the women got together because we know that there was about 600 inhabitants, 45 were women and 20 were children. So they would sort of have just informal little, you know, cups of teas and stuff, and then they decided with South Australia they would form the branch of Tennant Creek CWA in 1936.
4: You mentioned there the massive disparity in the number of women and the number of men there. Was that disparity that led to, I guess, the need or the desire to have a bit more of a connection with other women in town?
5: Yeah, I think it was for the companionship in those earlier days, because a lot of these men, it's big numbers, but they were out on the field, and not often they just had their mind leased away from the town and stuff. And I think that just the women, children asking questions of each other, it was a very remote, they just wasn't telephones and all that back in those days at all, so they just leaned on each other.
4: There's something special about the Tennant Creek branch. The branch in Alice Springs might be a bit older, but this is the longest continuing branch here in the territory. What do you think has kept the Tennant Creek branch going continuously? It's obviously not a particularly big town, but it's had a CWA that's been very long running now.
5: In the 60s and 70s, they had a lot of members. Numbers slowly started probably going down towards the 90s, 2000s. We've only got a really small branch membership here, but in those earlier days, just about every woman in Tennant Creek belonged to the CWA.
4: What does the CWA bring here to the community?
5: I think people recognise the CWA because it's in Australia. It started in about 1926. It just has that thing about them that people they rally around us like they love us, really, and for what we stand for. And that sort of families and women and children in remote areas and fundraising to help betterment of, well, basically families and children in our community.
4: For many members, their family's connection to the CWA goes back generations, and they make big efforts to keep the organisation going. Helen Kemp lives at Mount Riddick Cattle Station and is a Tennant Creek branch member. She told me about the journey she makes to volunteer.
6: I come from Mount Riddick, which is 120 to the highway, north of Alice Springs, and then it's about 550, I think, 550 or 560, so that, well, over 1,000K return.
4: It's quite a big trek. What does 90 years of the CWA mean to you?
6: It's a pretty good effort, isn't it? I had both a great grandmother and my mother were CWA members, so I know what it's all about. And when I was doing School of the Air from Port Augusta, Mum used to be on the Port Augusta School of the Air at CWA. So I think it's a great honour to be a member, and I'm glad I joined. And I've got lots of nice friends in Tennant Creek. That's what keeps me coming back as well.
4: CWA branches across the country are cornerstones of volunteering in their community. For Alba Brockie, the CWA is not only a way to give back to the town of Tennant Creek, but remains a key

0: the advocate for remote women and children.
1: There's been some things that we've been involved in nearly as long as we've existed, like the Tennant Creek Country Women's Association turns 90 this year, and we've had an involvement on and off for nearly that entire time with the Tennant Creek Christmas tree, which is also around about that age. But when we've had the opportunity to raise money, we've always shared it. So the Girl Guides, the various women's shelters in Elliot and Ellicarung, yeah, money gets spread around the district as well.
2: Do you still think the organisation plays an important role in town going forward?
1: Yeah, I think so. And a lot of the advocacy, you know, those issues haven't changed over the years. The things that CWA have always fought for around, you know, isolated people, isolated children, women and children's health, those issues remain important. So I think there'll still be a role for country women.
3: That was CWA Tennant Creek member Alba Brocky, ending that report by Charles Geary. And that is Australia Wide for this Friday. A big thank you to Lisa Herbert for production duties. I'm Alex Simon. Thanks so much for your company. Cheerio.

0: Good evening, Jonathan Hopper with ABC News. A Perth man has been given a prison sentence for possessing and distributing child exploitation material. David Webber reports.
1: Matthew Parsege had pleaded guilty to possessing images and videos of young children. The court heard that police had executed a search warrant at a Wanneroo residence last year. They seized a man's mobile phone and found the encrypted chat platform Signal. There was a conversation between that man and Matthew Parsege, who'd shared 38 child exploitation videos with the man, who'd sent Parsege 13 videos. Parsege told police he may have asked the man how to use generative artificial intelligence to produce child exploitation material. Parsege was sentenced to 16 months in prison. The 41-year-old will be eligible for parole after serving half of that.
0: A 34-year-old truck driver has appeared in a Perth court after a passenger train collided with a truck earlier this year. Lauren Smith reports.
2: Police allege on May 20th, around 4 o'clock in the afternoon, Jared David Campbell drove a truck towing a trailer onto a level crossing in Guildford, east of Perth. A passenger train collided with the truck, leaving three people with minor injuries. Mr. Campbell is facing five charges, including dangerous driving causing bodily harm in a manner that was dangerous to the public, acts or omissions causing bodily harm or danger to any person, and driving with a prescribed illicit drug in oral fluid or blood. His bail was renewed and he is due back in court next month.
0: WA police are reviewing whether use of force was justified after footage appeared to show an officer push an older Indigenous woman to the ground in the state's north. Rosemary Murphy has more.
3: The altercation happened outside a block of units in Karratha on Tuesday morning and led to four people being charged. The video doesn't show what led up to 63-year-old Beverly Hubert being knocked to the ground by one of the officers. But Ms. Hubert told the ABC she and other family members intervened after police arrived to arrest her 33-year-old nephew, which she alleges was heavy-handed. The video also shows people being pepper-sprayed. A police spokesperson said any use of force must be justified, proportionate and necessary in the circumstances and is subject to mandatory reporting and review.
0: WA's Chief Health Officer is urging Indigenous people in Perth to check they're up to date with their diphtheria vaccinations after two cases were detected in the metropolitan area. The infectious disease can impact the skin or respiratory system and can be life-threatening. There have been 241 cases in WA this year, predominantly in the Kimberley, Pilbara, Midwest and Goldfields. Dr. Claire Huppertz says the two cases in Perth were recorded in the last fortnight.
4: For Aboriginal people living in Perth, particularly if travelling to one of those outbreak regions or seeing friends or family from those regions, be mindful that you may come in contact with diphtheria and ensure that you're up to date with vaccination.
0: The rollout of mandated nurse-to-patient ratios at dozens of metropolitan hospital wards has been delayed. Ratios have been gradually rolling out since mid-2023. The Australian Nursing and Midwifery Federation says more than 80 wards were due to be subject to the new rules from later this month, but that has been delayed with no timeline provided. In a statement, Health Minister Meredith Hammett

0: 3,000 people in the US. Dennis Richardson, who was ASIO's Director General at the time, says many groups managed to operate under the radar.
1: We were conscious of the threat. We were conscious of Al-Qaeda. We were aware of some links into Australia, but we were pretty uncertain about most of it.
0: WA's weather for tomorrow: showers southwest of a line from Geraldton to Ravensthorpe and along the south coast to Esperance, mostly clearing by the evening. Gusty thunderstorms possible about the coast between Busselton and Walpole in the early morning. For Perth, 14 degrees overnight before a mostly sunny Saturday with showers in the morning, a top of 21. Right now in the city, 18.4.
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12: Welcome to Thank God It's Friday. On this Friday, the 11th of September, we are coming to you live from the George Negus Memorial Concert Hall in a week where Prime Minister Anthony Albanese finally got around to reviewing TGIF.
13: And the ABC should do better.
12: Well, that hurt. Speaking of reviews, with the NFL descending on the iconic MCG today, we tracked down one of the travelling fans from America to give a clear, concise and measured wrap-up of the game.
14: I'm going crazy!
12: Sorry, that was Anthony Albanese still reviewing TGIF. We have an incredible lineup of comic minds to take you through the news, and as always, to introduce them, we've got some quotes from the week. First up, it's a comedian and writer and TGIF returning champion about whom Senator Jackie Lambie said this week...
15: You're a bloody maggot yourself and you're a coward because she's a bloody coward.
16: Oh, my God. She has no idea of patriotism, that woman. She's finished. I'm on to you now. I told you, I warned you years ago. Well, now you've got Lambie. And I'm fuming.
17: Gosh, keep going.
12: She is now here under the Jackie Lambie Protection Program. It's Irvi Majumdar. Next up, it's a comedian and one of Australia's best comedy writers who, according to Donald Trump...
18: And he is a weird-looking dude. I mean, I don't like talking about him. But there's something missing there. Remember Mad Magazine? He looks to me just like Alfred E. Newman, right?
12: Yes, and if you fold him in half, it reveals a hidden picture of a slightly slimmer Nick Schuller.
19: Thank you.
12: And finally, someone we are very excited to welcome to TGIF. It's a comedy icon all the way from the UK, currently touring his show Vaudevillian all around Australia. A man about whom Donald Trump said this.
18: He may not dress right, he may not talk exactly perfectly, and he may not be the best-looking guy I've ever seen. But you know what he is?
12: I'll tell you what he is. He's Bill Bailey! Bill, welcome to TGIF.
3: Thank
12: on the ABC.
3: You.
12: It's
3: Thanks
12: a delight to have you here. How's your time in Australia been so far?
3: Oh, it's been brief, but eventful.
12: Brief, but eventful.
3: Yeah. I spend most of my time in this building, actually. It's been great.
12: You've been so generous with the ABC here.
3: Yes.
12: Why?
3: You know, it's kind of close by to where I'm staying.
12: Okay. And, yes. Yes.
3: It's convenient. And they do nice coffee in the, you know, downstairs cafe.
12: See, do you know what? If they push that more than this editorial independence and good journalism, they'd be far more popular,
3: exactly,
12: I think.
3: Exactly. I think so, yes. They should do better. I think they should.
12: They should do better.
3: With the paninis.
12: Yeah. Coffee good, paninis not so much.
3: Yeah, not so much.
12: Yeah. What's with the anti-panini agenda here at the ABC? They're just so biased. Yeah.
3: Yeah.
12: Well, it is a delight to have you here.
3: Thanks.
12: I will talk you through the rules. It is very simple. If you get a question right, you will hear this and score 1 point. If you land a hot take, you will hear this.
20: Spookhead!
12: And score 2 points. And if you give a genius-level miraculous answer, you will hear this. Hallelujah. and score 5 points. So mathematically, being correct is fine, but being funny is better.
3: Okay.
12: Okay.
3: All right.
12: Simple as that.
3: So it's kind of a bit like being in Parliament.

0: Yes, absolutely. Facts are not relevant here at all. Yeah. Just entertain and play to your audience. That's very important.
1: Okay.
0: All right, let's get things started. It's time for our first game. It is the Hot Take Hoedown.
2: Grab your partners, give them a spin. It's time for the Hot Take Hoedown.
0: The Hot Take Hoedown, where we get our panel's hot take on a story of the week. And this week's Hot Take Hoedown, is it a bird? Is it a plane? No, it's actually a bird.
3: It is swooping season. It is upon us as birds nest and become more territorial. The magpie in particular is known to be particularly vigilant and vicious. I wonder if the attack would worsen if we, you know, if we run away. Is it best maybe to stand our ground?
0: It is magpie swooping season, and I want our panel's hottest take. What is the best method to deal with an aggressive magpie or aggressive magpies? We'll start with you, Bill.
1: Well, see, this is a distinctly Australian problem. Because,
0: really?
1: Yes, because the magpies in the UK don't swoop.
0: Really?
4: What?
1: No, they don't. No, no, they're much more reserved. And
0: right,
1: they're not aggressive in any way. The magpie in the UK is known for being a thief, a collector of shiny objects. So you're more likely to be mugged
0: by a magpie.
1: Yeah, yeah. Especially if you've got a shiny bit of jewellery or something, you know, they might nick it off you, but they wouldn't swoop at you. That's a distinctly Australian magpie. Because, of course, as many of your listeners will know, that the Australian magpie is not of the same family as the UK magpie, which of course is corvids.
0: You said a lot of our audience will know. I'm not sure as an individual one of them knew that fact. That felt like
1: it's
0: an
1: fun fact.
0: That is a very fun fact. It's probably worth a point. It's that fun.
1: Is that worth a point? Is that worth a point?
0: Yes.
1: Right. Okay. There we go. All right.
0: So they're not even part of the same...
1: No, they're not part of the same family. They're a different genus. They come from a different evolutionary tree. And so, therefore, they're quite different. And you can't really compare the two. But I have been swooped by a magpie. That is true.
0: Oh, absolutely. So you've lived the experience right here.
1: I've lived it, yeah. And it can be quite alarming.
0: It absolutely can be alarming.
1: I would say cover yourself in something. You know, I would say strip naked and cover yourself in something quite adhesive like Vegemite. And
0: right.
1: Yeah, and then they'll still swoop at you, but it feels good. You know?
0: It feels good.
1: Feels good.
0: You're not trying to get them to adhese themselves to you.
1: Yeah, like they might stick. Actually, that's the point.
0: Stick.
1: They might stick to you, and then you can prise them off and hand them over to the authorities.
0: All right. It keeps the community safe long term.
1: I'd say
0: and I think that's important.
1: The other point I'd say is that the magpie doesn't really, the Australian magpie is quite a bold and quite an aggressive creature.
0: Yes.
1: Doesn't have really many predators or anything things that will have a go at it, except, I believe, a wedge tailed eagle sometimes will attack.
0: Yes, they will.
1: A magpie. So that would be my other tip. Dress as a wedge-tailed eagle.
0: Excellent. Excellent. That's probably worth definitely more points there. Absolutely.
1: Yeah, okay. Yes, there you go.
0: That is wonderful. Yeah. And it's interesting, the magpies are from different genuses.
1: Yeah.
0: The one thing they have in common is criminality.
1: Criminality.
0: But just different forms.
1: Yeah, that's right. They're part of the same criminal kind of gang.
0: Yes.
1: But from a different branch of the gang.
0: It's fantastic.
1: Hood.
0: Yes.
1: Yeah.
0: Once again, I tell you what, this is radio and bird stuff goes off on radio right
1: really?
0: Now. People are
1: I
0: loving
1: think
0: it.
1: So. They love it.
0: Yes. That's the Australian magpie call.
1: The beautiful fluting call of the magpie.
0: Mm. Is that the same as the call of the English magpie?
1: No, totally
0: are they more
1: different,
0: like,
1: totally
0: give us your
1: different.
0: Wallet, mate,
1: yeah.
0: I'll cut
1: oi,
0: you up.
1: Oi, oi, yeah.
0: Oh, just that.
1: Yeah. Oi, where'd you go? Where'd you go? Oi.
0: Yes. I can see that it's a subtle difference,
1: yeah,
0: but
1: very
0: I
1: subtle
0: do hear
1: difference.
0: It.
1: Yeah.
0: Irvi Majumdar, tell me, what is the best way to deal with aggressive magpies?
4: Get a Carlton fan in. So I don't know anything about I don't know anything about football. I was trying to relate to the masses.
0: Do you know what? That didn't show from the complete lack of confidence you had in that joke as you delivered it.
4: Is that right, guys? I was just Googling what's an... Okay, cool. That's my like joke, but...
0: It's fine.
4: I did get mugged in London the second day in? By a magpie on a bike. And they just... Not violently mugged. I keep saying mugged and people are like, you didn't get mugged. You got pinched. Your phone got pinched out of your hand.
0: Oh. So you had your phone in your hand.
4: Yeah.
0: And what, someone rode by on a bike and yoinked it.
4: Yoinked it out.
1: Yeah, I do that from time to time.
0: Yeah, that's right. Yeah. But you're so polite about it.
1: I know, yes.
0: It's so charming. So everyone is like, I got mugged by Bill Bailey. Yeah. Fun experience. I highly recommend it.
1: That's unfortunate.
4: Yeah, it was really annoying. But they were very, I guess it was quite elegant. Like I didn't even really notice it happening and then it just did.
1: Oh.
4: But it's okay. I'm on the worst, most tragic bit is that now I'm on an Android again. So.
0: Oh.
4: Yeah, so no offence, it just sucks.
1: Yes, sorry to hear that.
0: Yes, nothing to do with magpies. Nick Schuller, it's magpie swooping season. What is your advice, the best method to deal with an aggressive magpie?
5: I've got a simple solution for this one, Charlie. We have to stop vaccinating the penguins and just let bird flu do its thing.
0: Wow.
5: Just
0: It'll work. Okay. Yeah, that is a hot take. It's officially a hot take.
5: Let it run through the community, bit of herd immunity because that worked so well the first time. Look, my only hesitation about this approach, I don't know if you've been to Phillip Island since they started vaccinating the penguins, but the 5G coverage down there now is incredible.
0: It's lightning fast. Good.
5: Yeah, it's great. Yeah.
0: Are there any holdout penguins down there that are I'm not gonna work for the council anymore, I'm not getting vaccinated?
5: Definitely, 100%. Yeah.
0: And what's their feedback on the whole thing?
5: They're having an okay time. Unfortunately, they will probably die. But for now, yep, this took a depressing turn.
0: I was more trying to give you a comedic offer that they could be paranoid sort of conspiracy theorist penguins that perhaps don't like these birds coming here from over here, migrants.
5: Yeah,
4: isn't
5: right.
4: That
0: but no, instead, you just yeah, went straight
5: I
0: just, to bird
5: I went factual again. Well,
4: Bill, isn't that where they found Desi Freeman?
5: On Phillip Island.
4: Yeah. Is he an anti-vaxxer?
5: Is he down there with the anti-vax penguins?
0: That's the truth of it.
1: Yeah. Do they still come out of the water at dusk?
5: They do.
1: And people still... Mm. One of the first time, my first experiences of being in Australia was I was told about the Phillip Island penguins and that this is something you have to see. It's an incredible sight.
4: Mm.
1: It's one of nature's great wonders. And I went down there expecting to see, like, you know, a pyramid of penguins coming out of the surf, like, oh, you know. And it was a bit of a letdown, I've got to say.
0: Yeah.
4: Aww.
0: They're not even great at the
1: They're not even
0: bit.
1: Great
0: they
1: at coming out of it. Yeah,
0: the sand, like, but, you know. Yeah. They've practiced for so long, that's the best they can do.
1: Yeah, I'd say it was great. No, it was great. Sorry.
0: All very good answers, but, of course, looking at the guide, the only correct way to deal with magpies is to look them right in the eye and say...
6: You're a bloody maggot yourself and you're a coward.
0: You just got to stand up to him. That's it. Bill, do you have any idea who that woman is that we keep replaying?
1: Jackie Lammie?
0: Yes. Good point. Yeah, Bill Bailey. That's very impressive.
1: I've seen her. She's a philosopher, isn't she?
0: Yes. She is our leading philosopher.
1: Yeah, I thought that.
0: Yes.
1: She's one of the sort of the main ones, isn't there?
0: Heidegger.
1: Yeah, there's a lot of them, yes.
0: Kant. And she has a similar twist on Kant.
1: Yeah. Didn't she write the moral imperative?
0: I think she did.
1: She did, yes.
0: She did. She wrote it on a wall and caused a hell of a fuss. Let's check the scores, shall we? We have, it is kicking off. Okay, Irvi did have a few points, but they were pinched by Bill Bailey. That was unfortunate.
1: Oh.
0: Nick is on two points, but in the lead, Bill Bailey on 3 points.
1: All right.
0: This is a TGIF broadcasting live from the George Negus Memorial Concert Hall. My name's Charlie Pickering. We're joined, of course, by Bill Bailey, Irvi Majumdar and Nick Schuller. All right, let's get serious now, though. It's time to peer through the looking glass back in the mists of time. Let's play the short-term memory test.
7: Do you know what happened this week? We'll hum a few bars and see if you can remember the words. It's the short-term memory test.
0: Yes, we will play a clip of the news out of context and you have to tell us what the story is about. Let's have a listen. Our first short-term memory test. Hear ye, King Charles has made a proclamation.
8: King Charles has issued a rare edict about... Royal watchers say it's a line in the sand from the monarch.
0: King Charles has issued a rare royal edict drawing a line in the sand about what, Irvy?
4: He thinks millennials shouldn't be allowed to move back home. He's sick of it. It's done. Megan, get out.
0: Is there any... Is this an on-principle stand by the royal or did it come from somewhere?
4: I think the recent events of his own millennial Gen X son and daughter-in-law coming back, I feel like, there'll be drama out of that.
0: But is it just because interest rates are so high, he doesn't have a way to save up for a home?
4: Yeah, exactly. He doesn't have... It's like, yeah, he just needs someone to cook for him and be at home.
0: Nick Schuller, King Charles has issued a rare royal edict drawing a line in the sand about what?
5: Is the line in the sand a physical line in a sand pit that Prince Andrew can't cross?
0: Yes. That is. It's a very good point.
5: He's exhausted all other options. I think he just needs to start, marking out areas where he's no longer allowed to go.
0: Right. I think it would work. It's possibly a handy suggestion. Bill, let me ask you. King Charles has issued a rare royal edict.
1: Yes.
0: Drawing a line in the sand about what?
1: Well, I think this must... Yes, I think you're in the right ballpark there with Harry and Meg. I think it probably is a restraining order, isn't it?
0: which normally most people would have to go through a court process to attain, but as a royal, he can just decree a restraining order.
1: Go right ahead. Well, he is, the royal courts. Well, who's head of the royal... It was me. That was great. I can sign this, okay? You can't come near me. Oh, good Lord. Thank God for that. Absolutely terrible man. And then woman, awful. Awful woman.
0: Do you know what? The question is, how long were you sitting on this King Charles impression waiting for the Queen to finally drop off that person you could roll it out?
1: It's been a long time, actually.
0: Yes.
1: I've met him on a couple of occasions.
0: Oh, really?
1: You said
0: quite a few occasions.
1: Yes. And I was doing a charity gig and I was playing the cowbells with Deep Purple, you sort of usual sort of thing. And
0: and that is absolutely Charles's bag.
1: Yes. And then he came in. He said he came to the sound check and he was picking up these cowbells and he was ringing them and he goes, yeah, how do you get the cows to shake their heads in the right order? And then I just thought, but I'm getting trolled by the king.
0: Trolled by the king. Now, is it true that earlier this year you were awarded an MBE for services to entertainment?
1: Yes.
0: Presented by Prince Anne at Windsor Castle.
1: Princess Anne.
0: Oh, Princess Anne. Sorry. No, Andrew, it's an old habit and it dies hard. No, by Princess Anne at Windsor Castle.
1: Yes, Princess Anne, yes.
0: Was that because... King Charles had met you so many times he wanted to share it around.
1: Yeah, he was, I think he was otherwise engaged.
0: He was out trying to train the cows.
1: He was sorting out. Yes. No, okay, right, so you go. Yes, yes, left one. And then right, ding, ding, ding, that's it. Yes, yes, yes.
0: I've got halfway through Smuggler's Water.
1: Yes. Ding, ding, ding, ding, that's it. You've got it.
0: So that was a wonderful honour.
1: It was a wonderful honour. Yeah, and Princess Anne is. She's actually one of the great royals. I think she's a great. She's a good one. She's got a great sense of humour. She does a lot of good charity work. And but she, the king had just done this speech at the Congress, and he put some jokes in it, and they were pretty good. I mean, it was a pretty good speech, except that nobody got any of the jokes in Congress. especially one person. You can imagine.
0: Yeah. Yeah. Absolutely nothing. That is true. In my time, Donald Trump, I have never seen laugh, ever.
1: No, I don't think he sort of grimaces now and again, doesn't he? Sort of his whole face sort of goes into a kind of...
0: Yes, that was very good as well. Your impressions, why don't I see more of these?
1: Yeah, they're good on the radio.
0: They are the best on the radio.
9: I don't like you either.
0: Well, I think there was a question in here somewhere. That's right, there was.
1: It was.
0: So, what that's was right, it? King Charles made an edict Drawing a line in the sand about what?
1: I think, isn't it something to do with the titles that they have? You know, is that right that they're not allowed to use HRH, so they've been stripped of their royal duties and royal titles?
0: Well, I know some have, but yes. Is this so?
1: This applies to Harry and Meghan.
0: Oh, Harry and Meghan as well.
1: Yes.
0: Oh, were they kind of doing it for some collab Instagram influencer stuff?
1: I think it sort of helps you get a room, a table in a restaurant.
0: I'm
1: you know
0: sure it
1: mean?
0: Would.
1: Yeah. HRH? Oh, yes, step this way.
0: Yes. Yeah. Well, let's see if Bill Bailey is correct. What did King Charles draw a line in the sand about?
8: King Charles has issued a rare edict about Prince Harry and Meghan's status now that they're back in the UK.
9: The King outlining the clear

0: limits of Harry and Meghan's formal position. Their position is akin to private citizens with commercial and charitable interests.
1: 1 point for Bill Bailey. Oh. That is correct. And in case anyone is wondering, the correct hierarchy goes royals, private citizens, whatever Prince Andrew is now.
2: Yes.
1: And that's how it works. It's absolutely fine. Oh! Do you know what that sound means? Bill Bailey, of course you don't. You've never been here before. That sound means we are rapidly running out of time before we get to the halftime break. We have not got time to be both correct and funny.
2: Oh.
1: In this next round. It is, we're so short on time, I've barely got time to laboriously explain these rules to you. So here's how it works. Right. I'm going to ask 10 rapid-fire questions.
2: Okay.
1: If you get a laugh from the audience, you get a point.
2: Oh.
1: If you're correct, I couldn't give a shit.
2: Oh.
1: That's it. That's how it works.
2: Okay.
1: So just be funny. Do we understand the stakes here? It's a binary success fail, and we are going to start with whoever is coming last in the points. Let's do a quick score check. We have Nick is on 4 points. Bill is on 4 points. And Irving Majumdar last on 2 points.
3: Oh. What?
1: I should do that in the other. Yeah, you're right. Yeah. That did not work. So, Irving, you're going to go first.
3: Yeah.
1: Your time starts.
3: Okay.
1: Now, a man in the US has been accused of doing what to firefighters who came to put out his house fire?
3: Shooting them.
1: It was polite, but it is a laugh, and we'll give you a point. Nick, DoorDash, it was stealing their fire truck. Well done. DoorDash delivery driver has been fired for vulgar and unacceptable behaviour for doing what while delivering food?
4: I think he delivered the food naked, but in his defence, the delivery instructions did call for a big tip.
1: You get a point, and it was actually correct. He was naked.
3: Oh, really?
2: Oh.
1: Bill Bailey, tennis star Arina Sabalenka has stopped her US Open match after smelling what in the stands?
2: President Donald Trump.
1: No, it was marijuana, but you do get a point. Irvi, an American woman has claimed she set her car on fire because she found what inside?
3: Her ex-boyfriend.
1: Whoa.
3: I'm being really violent today. I need to
1: really
3: stop.
1: Taking a turn.
2: Harsh.
1: This is a victim of crime struggling to cope. Nick Shaw, you do get a point, but it was a bit weird. Nick, Hungary has hosted a competition where competitors raced to compete what part of a funeral?
4: The bitter dispute about who gets the house.
1: No, some people, that was a bit close to home for some of the audience, apparently.
2: Yeah.
1: It was actually grave digging. Bill Bailey, an American university, has developed wearable smart underwear to measure what?
2: Crabs.
1: Going back to the Donald Trump well again. It was flatulence, but you did get a laugh.
2: Thanks.
1: Irby police in Liverpool are on the hunt for thieves who stole 70,000 pints of what?
3: Like Coke, but they thought it was the wrong one. I mean, yeah, sorry, that doesn't make sense. They thought they were getting a different type of Coke.
1: Okay.
3: Yeah.
1: No points. They're just not going to.
2: Who's getting a pint of Coke?
1: Yeah.
4: 70,000.
1: So innocent, Irby.
2: This is new. Soluble Coke.
1: And this one is going to everyone, starting with you, Nick. An American police officer has claimed he acted in self-defense after shooting what at a petting zoo?
4: Was it a black rhino, even though the white rhino was being way more aggressive?
1: That is a point. Bill Bailey, a police officer, said he was acting in self-defense when he shot what at a petting zoo?
2: A wasp.
1: More information.
2: More information.
1: Yes.
2: A cat. Dog.
1: Another point.
2: Oh.
1: Irvi Majumdar, an American police officer, claimed acting in self-defense after shooting what at a petting zoo?
3: A guinea pig.
1: Oh.
3: Guys, that's meant to be kind of funny.
1: It was just too real.
3: You guys.
1: It was just too real.
3: Seriously.
2: Oh.
3: What, that's meant to be bad? Like,
1: yes,
3: what?
1: And we are out of time and not a moment too soon, Irby, before we really, really.
4: Big guinea pig crowd in today.
3: Wow. Yeah. I know, what, you guys all got pet guinea pigs? Okay, yeah. Wow.
1: It's been a wild
2: Yeah, read the room, Irby. Yeah,
1: yeah.
2: Come on. Look at their faces. They're all guinea pig owners.
1: We are coming up to the half-round break. Let's check the scores. We have Irby on four points. Nick on 6 points, but our leader on 7 points is Bill Bailey. Wow, Bill. Your first time on TGF, out in front, what do you put it down to?
2: I don't know, just beginner's luck, I guess.
1: Yes. And detail, I would say. You came with information.
2: Yeah, that's
1: no one's
2: it.
1: Ever done that before on this show.
2: Oh, it's radical new way for the show to go.
1: It turned into, you know, kind of a vulgar QI for a moment there as we learned about magpies.
2: I know.

0: Yeah, sorry, I went on a bit about magpies.
1: Yes, a little less QI, a bit more FU, but that'll be fine. We will take a break. Give it up for Bill Bailey, Irving Majumdar and Nick Schuller. Back in a moment.

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5: Yes, you're listening to Thank God It's Friday, broadcasting live from the George Neeks Memorial Concert Hall. My esteemed guests today are Irving Majumda, Nick Schuller, and all the way from the UK, the one and only Bill Bailey. So, Bill, you've brought your new show, Vaudevillian, to Australia.
6: Yes.
5: I have crunched the numbers, and unless I'm mistaken, this is your 16th tour to Australia across 30 years.
6: Yes.
5: Has your opinion of Australia changed over that time?
6: I would say it has improved.
5: Really?
6: Yes.
5: Wow. I wasn't expecting that.
6: No.
5: That is great. So first time you came here, your impression was?
6: Well, I mean, I think it was purely down to the reaction of the crowds, you know, because when I first came, nobody knew I was, and so there was it was a sort of slightly baffled expression, when, you know, rather like these the people here. And,
5: yes.
6: And I think also when I first performed at the Comedy Festival, you know, it was like people didn't know. They bought a ticket. Just oh, there's a name, Bill Bailey from, oh, we'll go and see that. And after 5 minutes of my show, this couple in the front row walked out. And I said, oh, have I said something to offend you in some way? And the bloke said, no, mate. He goes, we thought you were the juggler. You
7: know, so
6: that was harsh.
5: That was harsh. And it is only up from there as an impression of Australia
6: there.
5: You can go.
6: That's it.
5: But now you've finally added some juggling to your act and it's gone much better since then.
6: That's right. Yeah, it was a salutary lesson in knowing your audience.
5: Yeah. And so now, 30 years later,
6: yes.
5: How do you feel? Is it, you know, we want you to say something like it's a second home.
6: Yeah,
5: you know, I've wanted to buy property here. Where,
6: yeah,
5: you know,
6: I wanted to buy property here, and
5: yes, excellent.
6: I feel it like a second home. In fact, last year I was awarded Honorary Australian of the Year.
5: Really?
6: Yes. Yeah.
5: Really?
6: Yes. It's a really legit thing.
5: Who awarded that?
6: Well, it was a
5: Princess Anne. It was amazing.
6: Some guy in a bar. You know, it was great. No. It was. I got a message via Instagram saying you've been awarded this thing, and I thought this is a scam. You know? But it's legit. It's a legit thing. So I was greatly honoured.
5: Well, congratulations.
6: Thanks very much.
5: Yes.
6: Thank you.
5: Honorary Australian. Bill Bailey. So this show, it celebrates the history of showbiz and entertainment.
6: Yep.
5: You've even found out how vaudeville made its way to Australia.

0: Yeah, that's right. But it was known as the Tivoli Circuit in Australia. And it was started by an Englishman, actually, in Sydney. And then it sort of spread around Australia and all around the world. It was sort of kind of before radio even, you know, before TV, film, streaming. There was vaudeville. There was live entertainment, showbiz. It's the original entertainment.
1: And as it went on, a lot of like the people that became famous names, like Abbott Costello, they started on vaudeville. Mel Brooks started in vaudeville.
0: Yep, and even sort of Hollywood actors like James Cagney, people like that, they started in vaudeville. And it was a mixed bill of variety stuff. There'd be like a singer, there'd be a contortionist, there'd be a magician. Sometimes the acts just had a funny cough. They just had an amusing sneeze.
1: And four shows a day, sold out.
0: Four shows a day, they have a 30-year career.
1: God, I love the Tivolis.
0: Yeah.
1: Do you know, I have a theory, placing entertainment in a historical context. I believe that Mark Twain was the first stand-up comedian to do a world tour, and he played Ballarat.
2: What?
1: He used to do these travel lectures where he would give lectures about his travels around the world, but they were stand-up routines. They were like early TED Talks / PowerPoint presentations.
0: Yeah.
1: And he played Ballarat.
0: Yeah.
2: What?
1: He was hoping it would go well and he could finally, you know, sell it into the city, and it didn't work out.
0: Yeah, it's a good gig, Ballarat.
1: Yeah, great gig, Ballarat. Fantastic. One of the great theatres in Ballarat, absolutely. And he was panning for gold while he was there. He did everything. He was really wonderful. Well, Bill, it is wonderful to have you here.
0: Thank you.
1: After 30 years, you are back, honorary Australian, and we are so proud that we've improved our impression upon you.
0: Yes.
1: That is wonderful. Let's get back into the quiz right now. Are we ready to quiz a little more, guys?
0: Quiz it up.
1: All right. Okay, it's time to play a little game we call That's What She Said.
3: That's what she said. That's what she said. That's what she said.
1: We are going to play a quote from a newsmaker of the week, but we've taken the important part out and you have to tell us what it is. And this week, of course, in fact, today is the anniversary of 9/11, and Donald Trump had a story to tell.
4: I'll never forget, we thought it was coming down on top of us, and they grabbed me under the arm and said, got to get out of here, and they literally lifted me up.
1: Trump this week has claimed, while sifting through the rubble of 9/11, he was lifted to safety by who? Nick Schuller.
5: Was it one of those cranes that they use to move whales at SeaWorld?
4: Stuff like that. Okay.
5: One of them.
1: And did they have to keep him damp as well in the process?
5: Yeah, you got to moisten him off.
1: They moisten him off a lot of the time. Yeah. How long do they have to move to transport a future president in that sort of condition?
5: Well, you can't let him dry out, so I think an hour is a kind of
1: an hour
5: most,
1: maximum.
5: Yeah. Otherwise.
1: And where did they relocate him to? Do you know?
5: I think they just put him in the Hudson, let him go.
1: Oh. And he sort of free willy style. Did a beautiful, majestic leap into the air, waved a fin. Thank you. Yeah. I'll come back to destroy you all. Lifted with a crane. So Bill Bailey, this week Trump claimed, while sifting through the rubble of 9/11, he was lifted to safety by who?
0: I'm going to go with Godzilla and Mothra.
1: Really?
0: Yeah.
1: Wow. Who he still believes is responsible for the attacks.
0: Absolutely.
1: Yes. Right, and were they working together?
0: Yeah, that's right. In a rare moment of cooperation.
1: How did they? I'm trying to think. Like, Godzilla.
0: Yeah.
1: Am I right? Breathes fire.
0: Yes.
1: Right. And he's big lizard. Yeah. Mothra is a moth.
0: It's a big moth.
1: What is he? What's his game?
0: Well, he's drawn to the light, you see, and drawn to the fire.
1: Oh, so Godzilla's starting a fire.
0: He starts the fire.
1: Mothra
0: the
1: moth can't
0: goes,
1: help
0: oh,
1: himself.
0: Oh, it's just so that? Beautiful, the fire, and then it gets under Trump, and then takes off,
1: and then flies him away.
0: Flies him away. Yeah.
1: Incredible.
0: Mm. Yeah.
1: It's remarkable. We haven't heard more about it. Because it feels like September 11 has been covered from so many angles.
0: Yeah,
1: but that one has been
0: they haven't
1: neglected.
0: Gone with the mythical beasts angle.
1: Yeah, absolutely. They got so worked up about terrorism.
0: Yeah.
1: Missed the main game.
0: All along, it was a moth and a lizard.
1: Yeah, not an inside job after all. Irving Majumdar, get us out of trouble. Trump this week claimed that while sifting through rubble of 9/11, he was lifted to safety by who?
2: Mamdani. It seems like something he'd do. And have you seen the video about their chemistry? Like, even Trump was like taken by Mamdani's charm. So I think that's, maybe it started earlier.
1: Wow. Now in my head, it's like the last scene.

0: from an officer and a gentleman. and Mamdani's just picked him up out of the the rubble and walks away, and beautiful, emotional, uplifting music plays.
1: There's nothing he can't do, so yeah.
0: Wow.
2: I do think a very good answer.
3: In 2001, Mamdani would have been like 12.
0: Yeah. Which is a whole other issue. Yeah. There's nothing to see there, all right. By all accounts. okay, well, let's have a listen to see if anyone took the points.
2: I'll never forget, we thought it was coming down on top of us, and two firemen, big, strong guys, and I'm not the smallest guy in the world. They grabbed me under the arm and said, got to get out of here, and they literally lifted me up. They lifted me up, and they started running with me.
0: Yeah, apparently it was firemen. Now, a lot of people took issue with Trump telling this obviously fabricated story that firemen saved him from the rubble of September 11, but I think it is progress, personally, that at long last it shows how far we've come as a society that Republicans can now speak openly about their firemen fantasies. It's just it's a beautiful step forward for a formerly conservative organisation. It is wonderful. We're going to stop there. Let's do a little score check right now. Oh, the scores are tightening up.
4: Really?
0: Sort of. No, they're not really. Irvi, you remain on 4 points. So if nothing else consistent, Bill, you're on 7 points, but out in front, Nick is on 8 points.
4: 8 points.
0: And so, Irvi, let's take a brief moment before we meet the audience. Irvi, you're about to travel into the depths of regional Victoria for a few...
1: Just like Mark Twain, yeah.
0: Yes, just like Mark Twain. And so where will you be juggling?
1: So I'm going to the wonderful town of Bendigo, Geelong and Warrnambool as well. So all through September and October.
0: Wonderful.
1: Sorry, no, October.
0: And you can also stream Irvi Majumdar's set at the Melbourne International Comedy Festival Asian All-Stars Gala right now on SBS On Demand.
1: Yeah, that was really fun, and that's online now. So, you can see me there, and then I'm meant to be doing a new show in the regional towns really soon. So, yeah, if you know anyone there, please send them.
0: Absolutely. Do go and see Irvi. Glorious. For tickets and info, search for Irvi Majumdar on socials. Don't want to make a big deal out of it. Don't want to be too precious. Any reason I wasn't asked to be on the Asian All-Stars Gala this year.
1: We all talked about it, but I can't tell you.
0: Okay.
1: Yeah.
0: Yeah. Okay, that's fine. It's fine. Doesn't really matter. Now, Nick.
3: Yes.
0: You got back from Edinburgh.
3: I did.
0: And you were performing with friend of the show, He Huang.
3: Yes.
0: In a show, God, now I feel scared to say the name of the show, and I'll allow you to say it.
3: Thank you, Charlie. Thank you for that privilege.
0: Yes.
3: Before I say it, I will notify the audience. I did not come up with the title of the show. The show, it's a lineup show. It's myself and two Asian Australian comedians, and the show is called Two Wongs and a White. which I feel uncomfortable every time I have to say it. It's a very awkward thing to walk around Edinburgh holding flyers that have your face and the show title on them and trying to hand them to people.
0: I would imagine you would have attracted an audience, but perhaps not the one you were after.
3: Yeah.
1: Wasn't one of the images an AI-generated, like, Asian person?
0: Wow.
3: Again, I didn't have anything to do with that.
4: I think there's a lot of wrong, but not a lot of right.
3: the reason for that was because it was myself and her, and then we'd have a rotating third.
1: It was very funny. It was, and also her on rocks.
3: Yeah. But we did. There is something weirdly appealing about the show title, and people do come every day. Like, it proved quite popular. I don't know if that reflects well on the Scottish people or not, but it worked in our favour.
0: Yeah. Funny's funny, mate.
1: Yeah.
0: Don't get uptight about it. Yeah.
3: Can't say anything anymore.
0: Yeah.
4: No. Yeah. Can't say anything anymore.
0: You can't at all.
4: At all.
0: No.
4: No.
0: Which is why this isn't happening right now. None of this is occurring at all.
3: Yeah. I think mentioning the show name on the ABC may kind of encourage Pauline to not defund the ABC in the future. Which...
0: She might at least allow our journalists into her press conferences now.
3: Yeah, yeah.
0: Now, do you know what? I'm going to give that Nick Schuller a second look.
3: Yeah, I mean, I think I'd probably do okay in her government, to be honest. Based purely on physical appearance, I think I'm going to be all right, as depressing as that is.
0: I'm being told we're veering strangely close to propaganda, so we're going to steer away from it. For details for Nick's shows, head to Nick Schuller on his socials. It's time to play our favourite game now, though. It is I'm With Stupid.
5: It's time to put the power in the hands of everyday punters with I'm With Stupid.
0: Yes, I'm with Stupid. This is the game where we team our audience up with our contestants. Members of the audience will choose what topic they will be questioned on, and once our contestants have locked in their answers, the member of the audience will choose which one gets locked in to take the points. It's never made sense, but God, it's fun. Let's see who's going to help us out tonight. First up, we have Joey. Hello, Joey. Welcome to TGIF.
6: Hello, hello. Thank you.
0: Now, am I right? You recently took a trip to Noosa. Is that
6: right? I did, for a wedding. Came back especially for this.
1: Aww.
0: Wow.
6: Yeah, I was going to run away.
0: You were going to... You were,
6: I was really? Going to run away and move there forever. I had to come back for my comic hero, Matt Tribe.
0: Oh, super producer Matt Tribe. Wonderful. Oh, that is wonderful. Now, I have some information about your trip.
6: Yes, go on.
0: That you went away with your partner.
6: I did. Two to my left.
0: This feels like cross-examination at this point.
1: it's like
6: going to see
0: you,
6: a counselor again.
0: You played a game of ping pong, that's correct?
6: Many.
0: Yeah, and you were so good that... You almost broke up?
6: I crushed her.
0: You crushed her? Wow.
6: I was going to go pro when I was younger, but I decided to do other things.
0: Wow. Like date.
6: Yeah. Turns out maybe you can do both. So.
0: Maybe you can do both.
6: Yeah.
0: Wait, was it genuinely that bad? Were you that...
6: No, she's actually okay. She does
0: She's
6: right.
0: actually okay. Yeah. Is she here tonight?
6: She is. She's here. Out here. Yeah.
0: Hello. Oh, wow. Yeah.
3: Notice they're not sitting next to each other.
0: Yeah, it's wild. They have a person between them. Can I ask, in the middle, do you know these people?
1: Yeah, I do.
0: You're not just a human shield that they've pulled in?
1: A little bit.
0: Yeah. And your partner's name is? We'll move the microphone one more. Yeah.
7: I'm Hannah.
0: Hannah. Hello, Hannah.
7: Hello.
0: So Joey said that it was all fine. Come on. Was it?
7: Well, I was wearing a ring on this hand about a week ago, but as you might have noticed,
0: wow,
7: it's gone.
1: Whoa.
0: And so your former fiancé is furious that you've run off with the table tennis player, huh?
7: That's exactly right.
0: Is that...
4: Wow.
0: I mean, this
1: Wait,
0: feels
1: what?
0: Like,
1: I didn't
0: a,
1: know.
0: Oddly, an episode what? Of Jerry Springer all of a sudden. But so is that because... have you had, like, an allergic reaction? Or is it, like, you genuinely are no longer engaged, or...?
7: No.
0: Okay.
7: No, no, we'll be playing a deciding match after this.
0: Actually. Wow!
7: Come down to the pub.
0: That is high stakes. Almost as high stakes as this game. Of I'm with Stupid. Let's get back to the damn
4: Unbelievable
0: quiz.
4: Unbelievable story.
0: Any questions at all at this stage, Bill?
4: I've never heard about a ping pong breakup story. It's got to be a first.
0: I think so. Even in the world of ping pong,
4: yeah,
0: they're notoriously committed partners. They partner for life, much like penguins.
4: Absolutely. Yeah.
0: So, Joey, you have to choose from the following four subjects. We have Albo Salvo, the sounds like the Aussiest thing I've ever said out loud. The Kids Are Not All Right, Fight or Flight, or The Mystery Box.
6: The Kids Are Not All Right.
0: The Kids Are Not All Right. Okay, contestants, have a listen to this. More test results are in for Australian kids. Have a listen.
8: Australian high school students have recorded their worst results for... as part of a global test.
0: Aussie students have recorded their worst results for what? Bill Bailey.
4: Beer bongs.
0: Really? Yes. It's a tragedy, and the Australian Institute of Bongs has put in so much work to improve their times.
4: They had grants to make those bongs better.
0: It's a shame how they've slid.
4: Yes. It's... Or bing bongs, as they would call them.
0: Yeah. okay, we're sliding.
4: Sorry, I'll get my coat.
0: No. All of a sudden, I am captivated with the idea of bongs as a demonstration event at the Brisbane Olympics now. like the iron bong competition. There's something in it. Irving Majumdar. Aussie students have recorded their worst results in what?
1: As a teacher, I do know this. In NAPLAN results, I believe it is. I think it is. And I was actually outraged last year when they were also bad. Some newspaper articles, I made a video about it, they were saying that it was female teachers' fault because we're too boring and like men and like young boys can't respect us enough. And that's why NAPLAN results are going down.
0: Wow.
1: Yeah. Oh. How annoying is that? Yeah, it's just like it made me really pissed off.
0: I feel ill-equipped to improvise. Oh, no.
4: Sorry.
1: Obviously, that is not the truth.
4: Sorry, I drifted off during that. Sorry. I'm sorry. Oh, I couldn't resist it. Sorry. I'm sorry.
1: No, all right. You get it.
0: I tell
1: it
0: you what, you would have loved Nick's show at the Edinburgh Festival.
3: Oh, I have a

0: Yeah. if you like a certain type of person, that was your shot.
1: I'm sorry. So sorry.
2: It's all good. It's
0: Nick Schuller, Aussie students have recorded their worst result for what?
3: I think because they all vape now, is it lung capacity?
0: Oh. That's probably, you know, that would make sense, definitely.
3: Yeah. We've got popcorn lung.
0: Your popcorn lung. And nowhere near as delicious as it sounds.
2: Yeah.
0: Okay, so those are all arguably answers. So, Joey, over to you. You could lock in lung capacity, NAPLAN results, bongs.
4: Got a couple of melons.
0: Or you could lock in an answer of your own. And I will say, it's wide open.
5: Well, the correct answer's been given, so I can't, you can't beat that.
0: You technically, no.
5: And I'm not funny, I can't beat that.
2: No.
0: And we know how
2: maybe
0: we know how competitive you are at the cost of popularity. So your answer is?
5: I've learned my lesson. I'm going to go for the lung capacity.
0: Lung capacity. Yeah, yeah. They've got the worst ever results in lung capacity.
5: Yeah, I feel it.
0: In what can only be described as an impressive twist of events. Okay, so let's have a listen and see if Joey and Nick took the points.
6: Australian high school students have recorded their worst results for reading and maths as part of a global test.
2: What? Mm. Surely that's NAPLAN.
0: No, it's not because it's a global test.
1: Oh.
2: Okay, but I get a
0: what
2: point
0: does
2: the anyway.
0: N for
2: I feel
0: in
2: like
0: NAPLAN?
2: That, come on. So, what, you hate women? Okay.
3: Yeah, I feel like it is sexist if you don't give her
2: a point. Yeah, you have
3: Joe.
2: To give me a point because I'm a woman.
1: Come on.
2: And I'm brown. Come on.
0: I'll give you that little bit of token representation when I get cast in the Asian comedy All-Star Gala.
2: You get all the other All-Star Galas.
0: Yeah. No, I don't. it was maths. It was absolutely reading and maths. But thankfully, our kids' maths results were so bad that they literally couldn't understand the results. So the system works. Their self-esteem is still ebullient. Unfortunately, no points for you, though. Thank you for playing. Give it up for Joey. Next up, we have Tash. Where is Tash? Oh, Tash right there. Hello, Tash.
7: Hi.
0: Am I correct? You've moved to Australia from Brighton in the UK.
7: That's right.
0: A year ago. Wow. Yeah. Welcome.
7: Thank you so much.
0: And so what have you been doing lately, apart from moving to Australia?
7: Figuring out Australia.
0: Right.
7: And it's really weird when you've moved to somewhere and you kind of cling on to these things from home. Because I look at Bill Bailey and I'm like, oh, look, it's my friend. It's my friend from home. I've never met each other.
0: Bill,
7: before.
0: Have you met Tash?
7: Never, yeah.
1: Yeah, we are friends, yeah.
0: Okay, good to know. So that must be disorienting for both of you, this whole experience.
7: He didn't tell me he was coming, so it's a bit awkward, actually.
1: It is a bit awkward.
0: It is awkward. Yeah. Fancy sorting it out over a game of aggressive ping pong, maybe.
1: Yeah.
0: I don't know. So you also, though, this is interesting. I've done my research. You were in a choir that did a Chapel Roan tribute gig?
7: Yeah, it was great. That was one of the things that I decided to do when I moved here was try and do something to meet people, and one of those was a choir. And it turned out that I thought I was going to do lots of songs, but they just do all songs of the same artist, and it was Chapel Roan, and it was great. It was fun and fabulous. And
0: wonderful.
7: Yeah.
0: And did you meet people?
7: Yeah, I did.
0: You did?
7: I did.
0: Wonderful.
7: And it's been really lovely. And
0: great.
7: Important.
0: I feel that's just such a positive and heartwarming story. It'd be mean of me to try to make fun of it.
7: It's wholesome, isn't it? You can't make fun of
0: it. I just
7: want
0: to welcome you and embrace you and say that is wonderful and good on you and your weird ass choir. Now, let's see. you have the following topics to choose from. We have Albo Salvo, Fight or Flight, or The Mystery Box.
8: Oh, what's in the box?
7: I'm going to go for, I can't say it in an Australian way, Albo's Salvo.
0: Wow. That sounded like you were reporting on it for the BBC.
7: I know.
0: Anthony Albanese gave the ABC a blast last week.
9: It cost $5. The ABC were told this. And the ABC should do better.
0: Right. So Albo has demanded the ABC do better after not reporting what cost $5. Irving Majumdar.
2: Bribing people to vote for Labor.
0: Wow, is it that cheap?
2: Yeah, that's all it takes these days.
0: It doesn't take much, $5. Trump just announced it was $5,000 per man, woman and child in America.
2: Mm. Yeah, we're like the little sibling of that.
0: Oh, just $5 for a vote.
1: $5, that's a cheap date.
0: Yeah, that's... Nick Schuller. Albo has demanded the ABC do better after not reporting what cost $5.
3: Was it the...

0: legal advice he got about how to give out grants to community organisations.
1: Oh.
0: It seems like that cost about $5.
1: So that was the problem.
0: Yeah.
1: Just not the right lawyers.
0: Yeah, you got to pay more.
1: A $5 lawyer. Nick, are you a qualified lawyer? Are you a trained lawyer?
0: I'm an unqualified.
1: An unqualified lawyer.
0: Yeah,
1: lawyer,
0: I have a law degree, but I never became a lawyer.
1: So how much would it cost for you to look over what the
0: I'd do it for 10.
1: 10?
0: Yeah. Yeah, I reckon 10.
1: All of a sudden we're in a competitive tender.
0: Good to know
2: for later.
0: I'll review documents for $10.
1: Okay, that's really good to know. Yeah.
0: I'll provide an opinion.
2: Great, I've got heaps. Right. Yeah.
3: So you'd take dollars. You would be corrupted, would you? For the law.
0: Yeah. I mean, so
3: I'm just saying, you know, two wongs don't make a white. I'm just saying.
1: All right. Oh, yeah. It's good. I'm sensing a spicy new encore set at the Vaudeville. Yeah. The future of future of comedy.
3: No, I still can't believe you called your show that. Well,
1: Bill Bailey, Elbow.
3: I don't know
1: which sounds about, like it should be part of the title of a Nick Schiller show, but it's just a nickname for the Prime Minister.
3: Okay.
1: Elbow's
3: something about $5.
1: Yeah, five. He said the ABC should better after not reporting something cost $5.
3: Not reporting something. Is it a show that's called something like Extreme Skinflints or something? Something, you know, just cheap skates on holiday or something. You know?
1: It's having a crack at people that come over here and don't spend more than $5.
3: Yeah, exactly.
1: Wow.
3: Yeah.
1: It could absolutely work. Look, these are all options, arguably. And Tash, let me ask you, what would you like to look in? Are you looking skinflints? Like he's angry at not reporting on skinflints who don't spend enough in Australia.
3: Yes.
1: I think that is right. Irving Majumdar said it costs $5 to buy votes, buy a vote. Yeah. And Nick Schuller said $5. I can't, it was so long ago.
0: the legal advice.
1: Advice for $5. Yeah, you could lock in any of those or an answer of your own and I'll make it worth 12 points.
4: Oh, my God.
3: Wow.
4: Well, I was going to say, like, a chocolate bar that he tried to buy, but I feel like that's not... I feel like I'm going to go with the Labor bribe.
2: Oh, great. Thanks. Yeah,
1: go with a Labor bribe. Yeah. And it's a bribe to vote. I want to point that out. It's a specific bribe. It's not like a $5 to build a bridge or something like that. It's for a vote. Okay, let's have a listen and see if you took the points.
5: Do you have an honorary membership to the Marrickville Golf Club and have you declared it?
6: A lot of clubs, local community-based things, they say, oh, we'll give the local member honorary membership. Apparently that happened 15 years ago or something. The ABC were told this. And the ABC should do better.
1: Yeah, well, joke's on you, PM. The ABC will never improve. We will not do better. Just plateau since the 70s. It's been a joyous run. Unfortunately, though, you did not take the points, but thank you, Tash, for playing.
3: Thank you, Tash.
1: And next up we have John. Where is John? We're finding John. There is John. Welcome, John. Welcome to TGIF. We are running out of time, but quick question. I believe that you have a dog.
7: I do.
1: That is the same breed of dog as the dog that Bill grew up with, which raises a number of questions, but what breed of dog is that?
7: A West Highland Terrier.
3: That's it. That's exactly it.
7: Finger.
3: My God. The father, you're here with...
1: I am.
3: So long we've been apart.
1: See, I also once had a West Highland White Terrier, but I feel like it's the comedy festival gig all over again, like I'm just forcing myself in this conversation now. But that's it. They're a wonderful dog, the West Highland White Terrier.
3: They are.
7: Loyal dog.
3: Yep.
7: And very annoying dog.
3: Yes.
7: But a great dog.
3: They're fantastic dogs. And they were bred white as well because couldn't be seen otherwise.
7: Well, they did breed orange ones.
3: Yes.
7: But they kept getting shot on the hunts. Mistaken for foxes.
3: I see. Yes. I don't know where that was
1: going. Wow, that took a real turn.
3: Yes, it did. No, but you're right. You're absolutely right. No, they were deliberately bred.
1: And as we say on this day, remembering those West Highland Terriers, never forget. Now, okay, we've got to do this quickly. We are rapidly running out of time. So you have to choose from fight or flight or the mystery box.
7: Fight or flight.
1: Fight or flight. And we are going to go, okay, fight or flight. Here we go. This week, Trump faced an unexpected plane malfunction on Air Force One.
3: Oh.
1: I took a terrible moment to have a sip.
3: Oh.
1: Okay, wait, what?
3: Oh.
1: We're just out of time.
3: Yes.
1: Okay.
3: I knew the answer as well.
1: Oh. What was it? For a million points?
3: It was the right wing was dangerously unstable.
1: And for a million points. We are sadly out of time. And the scores are, oh, it was very close.

0: Travis Irving was on 7, Nick was on 9, but on 1,010,000 points is Bill Bailey. You can catch Bill Bailey's show, Vaudeville, all around the country. You can catch Irving Majumdar touring around Victoria. And you can catch Nick Schuller if with the police. And you can just catch him. Thank you very much for tuning in to TGIF Live at the George Negus Memorial Concert Hall. Once again, for Bill Bailey, Irving Majumdar and Nick Schuller. I'm Charlie Pickering. Have a great weekend. It's Friday Friday,
1: and I'm going to do it my way. Thank God it's Friday.
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3: ABC News, I'm Thanmaya Navada. A series of memorials and vigils are being held across the US today to mark 25 years since the September 11 attacks, which killed nearly 3,000 people. Tweong Fitzpatrick reports.
4: At the New York commemoration, relatives will read all of the victims' names, punctuated with moments of silence at key points in the attack timeline. For the first time, this year's ceremony will add a silent moment to honour people who were exposed to toxic dust from the Twin Towers collapse and have since died of cancer and other illnesses. Vice President J.D. Vance is expected at the National September 11 Memorial in New York, while other administration officials are headed to the Flight 93 National Memorial in Pennsylvania. Planned remembrances also include beams of light projecting from New Hampshire's Mount Washington and a ceremony at Honolulu's 9/11 Memorial.
3: The head of domestic spy agency ASIO, Mike Burgess, says his agency has foiled 16 possible terror attacks since Bondi Beach shooting last December. The cases were considered serious, but not necessarily imminent. The terror threat in Australia remains at probable, but Mr. Burgess argues that label doesn't capture the full picture of the current situation. He's told the podcast Mitchell Unlimited both ASIO and police forces have been involved in preventing possible terror attacks.
5: Since Bondi, my agency and the police have prevented, things not actively in plan, but activities of individuals that could have led to an attack. 16 of those events have been stopped by the police and security service since Bondi.
3: There are concerns of further interest rate rises over coming months as the spike in global oil prices threatens to drive inflation higher. Fresh attacks on oil infrastructure and supply routes in the Middle East have caused prices to surge to levels not seen since May. Market pricing suggests a strong chance of an interest rate increase at the next Reserve Bank meeting. Oil analyst Saul Kavanagh from MST Financial says people should be prepared for a rise.
6: Those second order effects for inflation over the next 6 to 12 months are only going to start being felt in the coming months, and that's going to put an upward pressure on inflation and potential rate rises as well.
3: The family of a woman killed in rural Victoria 3 years ago says no jail term can make up for what they've lost after her killer was sentenced this afternoon. Anna McGuinness reports from the Supreme Court in Melbourne.
7: Timothy Loosemore did not react as the Supreme Court judge jailed him for 17 years today. The 63-year-old British national killed Marie Vermont, then used petrol to burn down her home around her in Goldie, north of Melbourne, in 2023. He was a farm stay guest working on her property in exchange for food and board. The judge said Loosemore was another angry male, lashing out after he was rejected romantically. Outside court, Ms. Vermont's son Darcy said no jail term was enough to represent what had been taken from them. Loosemore will be eligible for parole in 10 years.
3: New research shows Tasmanian devils lived in Western Australia's Pilbara region more than 40,000 years ago. Researchers and traditional owners have identified part of a devil jaw bone and a tooth inside a deposit at Juggan Gorge. It was already known that devils previously lived in other parts of Australia before dingoes likely contributed to their mainland extinction more than 3,000 years ago. But UNSW paleontologist Dr. Tim Churchill says until now there was no hard evidence that they'd been present in the northwest of the country.
8: So it was quite surprising to see that they were there, and also just surprising to see that they're not just there, they're persistently present in the rock shelter for almost 45,000 years unbroken. So they're a common sight in the Pilbara for 45,000 years.
3: And in sport, the LA Rams coach says the team's decision to arrive in Australia a day before

0: Sure. ABC News.
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0: Hello, nightlifers. Welcome along to Friday night. We have an old nightlife hand in the studio here waiting to have a chat with us tonight. Now, most of us who were old enough to remember it know exactly where we were 25 years ago when two planes crashed into the World Trade Center in New York. It was late at night in Australia, and just like you are now, many of you would have been listening to ABC Radio when you heard the news first. Simon Marnie was hosting Nightlife that night. He ended up staying on air until 9 o'clock the next morning. He's going to take us back to that night in just a moment. Well, it seems we've dedicated the first hour to talking to Simons. Our regular stats guy, demographer Simon Kustemaha, will be here. He's a bit frustrated with the debate over immigration at the moment. He's done some sums on what he thinks is the optimal number of immigrants to be coming into Australia every year. Anyone a fan of the writer H.G. Wells? He's the subject of our discussion in The Writers tonight. Our fabulous resident literary historian Susanna Fullerton's back. There's a challenge. We'll check in with Andrew Romano in the US towards the end of the show. Our resident garbologist, Belle Chellingworth, is back to talk waste. There was a package of reforms a lot of people in the waste sector were hoping the federal government would announce. It has been scrapped. You might have heard about that. Belle will explain why she's a bit cranky about that, and we're going to have a look with Belle about how we finance waste collection in Australia. 1300 800 222 if you want to be part of our show. 0467 922 702 on the SMS. Well, as you would have been hearing in the last couple of days, today is the 25th anniversary of those September 11 terrorist attacks in the US. Commemorations are about to begin at Ground Zero in New York. Four former US presidents and Vice President J.D. Vance will be there. Donald Trump won't be. He's going to an event at the Pentagon instead. And we'll talk more about what's happening today when we talk to Andrew Romano, our regular US Coro, later on. Right now, I want to take you back all those years to the night that it happened. I think it's one of those world-changing events. You will always remember where you were. It was morning in the US. It was nighttime here in Australia when the plane struck the World Trade Center, which means it was nightlife that broke the news to listeners and stayed with them as the scale of the attacks became clear. Simon Marnie was presenting that night.
1: CNN is describing it as a war zone. They're calling it America under attack. We see huge clouds, immense clouds of smoke and ash billowing from where the World Trade Center was. Across in Washington, the Pentagon has been attacked and, again, damaged. The Prime Minister, John Howard, is in Washington. He has been moved to safe place.
0: Simon Marnie is back in the studio with me now. Hi, Simon.
2: Wow, that's a bit of a flashback. But it's nice to be back in the ABC studios and for my first ever appearance on Nightlife as a guest.
0: It's very nice to have you back. So look, Tony Delroy, as we all know, was the Nightlife presenter. Where was he and why were you doing that night?
2: Fascinatingly, Tony was on holidays and of all places, he was in Las Vegas.
0: Was he?
2: So he then had to stay quarantined in Las Vegas, I think for about 2 or 3 weeks, because literally the world shut down when this happened. He couldn't fly out and I was stuck. I was just to do a normal fill-in shift and we started it just like you did then, a little bit of panic about getting everything all in place. And it was just going to be another normal night of nightlife, as normal as nightlife could ever be.
0: And so when did you first figure out that something was going on?
2: We were doing what the papers say, and it was Peter Crean. Peter Crean was with the Melbourne Age, one of the most stable, stoic, unflappable contributors to what the papers say. And he started to be a little bit distracted as he was talking about story one. So that must have been around 25 past. And I said, Peter, what's the problem? You seem distracted, because he never was. He was always on

0: point. And he said, Simon, we're just getting news about a terrible plane accident in the United States. It appears a plane has flown into a building. I'll get back to you with more. Went back to doing what the papers say and then just completely lost it. He was not coherent and was obviously incredibly distracted. So I said, Peter, what seems to be happening? And he said, this is a freak accident. A second plane has flown into a building.
1: So this, the both of them, this happened while you were talking to him?
0: While we were doing the interview, the second plane flew in. And then Peter said, Simon, I've got to go. And we lost Peter Crean. And so at that stage, we just thought it was a freak accident. Mm. We thought, you know, as freakish as it should be, all we knew, two planes had flown into one building in New York. We didn't know it was the World Trade Center.
1: Did you realize how big those planes were?
0: We didn't know anything about that at that stage. And what was really interesting to me was, within 5 or 10 minutes, another report came through about a plane that was missing over Washington. And there was also at the time stories about a fourth plane. And so, as you know, nightlife, I think in those days you've got Freya, we had two people, and we started to try and find out what was happening. And this is all in a blur of minutes, but it feels like ages. We still at this stage didn't know that it was a terrorist attack. We just thought that there was this weird anomaly as far as plane security goes. But as it unfolded, we realized that, yes, this was far more than just a freak accident, and information started coming through. But it was really strange from the presenter perspective, because your producers are working away and I'm saying, can you get online and find out what's happening? Well, the internet shut down. Too many people were trying to find out what was happening. So the internet just became the spinning ball of death.
1: Mm. Because in those days, we didn't have the kind of digital news coverage that we have now either.
0: We didn't have the digital news coverage. And I still wonder how it would have survived, because literally it was overloaded.
1: Mm.
0: It wasn't that there were no avenues there. It was just that so many people were trying to find out what happened.
1: Did you have TVs in the studio back then to see what was going on?
0: We had a bank of televisions, and I'm glad you asked, because that was the second thing that fell over. Mm. Suddenly, everything, including the ABC, went to CNN. And this is no casting aspersions on CNN, but we were then reduced to one singular news source, and that was CNN. So then we went to the phones, and sure enough, the phones fell over because of congestion on the line, mobiles and landlines. And this is, I would love to know who this woman was, and I'd love to know who her friend was. We never found out, and I'd love to thank her. But you know Tony Delroy, he and yourself, you've got this incredible loyal listenership. They're not listen to the radio for 8 minutes and then go somewhere else. They stay with you for the whole time. And these two women, she worked in the telephone exchange in Geelong. And she and her friend at AT&T, I think it was, in Dallas, Texas, used to sit together and do the quiz together. So they've got the phone line up. It's, I think at this stage, about 10:35.
1: So this is an American, in America, would have been 11:35. At the telephone exchange, he used to do the nightlife quiz.
0: They used to, yeah, with her friend.
1: In Geelong.
0: Every night.
1: Wow.
0: Probably doesn't want me to say this, because I'm not sure you're allowed to do that when you're working for Telstra, but or then Telecom as it was. But they kept that phone line open. And if they hadn't done that, we would not have had any way of getting out of Australia phone-wise. The Prime Minister was in Washington. We had correspondents in New York, as did every other media organisation, but no one could get through because of the congestion on the line. And these two people kept that line open. We would communicate with Geelong, who are the greatest team of all, by the way, and they would then place a call to Washington if we needed it from Dallas. They would place a call to New York if we needed it from Dallas. And so for the rest of the evening, they held this line, this solo single phone line open for us.
1: Just for now.

0: Nightlife?
1: Just for, well, they were doing it for Tony Delroy.
0: Okay.
1: You know, I wasn't Tony Delroy, but they were Nightlife.
0: But, I mean, other media organisations weren't using this line? Other people weren't using this line?
1: They didn't know about it.
0: This program.
1: Yeah.
0: Goodness me.
1: And to me, that's part of one of the nice messages to take away from this is the loyalty that the ABC show to their listeners is returned by their listeners in times of crisis. So we actually were the, to my mind, and if anybody from the other media network said, no, we had a phone line, give us a bill on 1300 800 222. But to my mind, we were the only people that had an existing phone line from Australia to the US.
0: It's extraordinary. Simon Marnie is here with us. Simon, well, you, how long were you working on Nightlife for, Simon?
1: I worked on Nightlife for about 3 years, four years as one of Tony's producers. And when he would go away, I would take over in the chair. And normally it was quite relaxed. It was easy, but not on this night.
0: That's right. Simon's remembering he was filling in the night of September 11, 2001 and everything that unfolded that night. Now, that phone line, Simon, meant that you were able to speak to people in the US, people like Kathy Seche, who worked at a New York community hospital. This week... And that is obviously the incorrect piece of audio. As Simon said, I was faffing around earlier trying to get all my bits and pieces
1: that
0: correct.
1: 5 minute changeover is a hard one.
0: Yeah, everything went a bit funny and one of my buttons didn't click properly. Okay, I think this is Kathy Seche.
2: The emergency services personnel at the World Trade Center have not been able to go back into the building and have not been able, and they do not expect that they will be going back for several hours yet. We know that there are thousands potentially of individuals who are trapped in that building. So at the moment at the hospital, we've had a huge influx of patients over the morning hours. It is now actually quite calm here. We are expecting that the most serious injuries have not yet arrived. As you can imagine, it was initially a very chaotic situation and with a massive influx of patients and people and a very high level of activity and many people who were understandably very distraught.
0: Yeah, so that was Kathy Seche, who was at a New York community hospital. And Simon, you were just giving us that sense that you're on air, but you've got producers and they're the people who are using that one phone line that we talked about to try to find people in the US who can give everyone who's listening a sense of what's happening.
1: And it wasn't just those two producers. What really struck me within half an hour looking through the glass to the control room, there were no longer two people there helping me out, and you know, they were chasing people like the woman in the hospital. People from ABC employees who heard the news without asking managers or bosses or even then came into the studio, and I think we probably had about eight people in the control room chasing phone lines, and they weren't doing it to get paid, to be part of notoriety. They just knew that this was a significant event. And so they came in and they gave their time. I think Wendy McLeod, who was the boss, came in. And so suddenly I had this phalanx of support that as a presenter, you will know when you're in this situation, you're only as good as the people that are behind you. And so I had some cream producers helping us do this, which I today, to this day, take my hat off. I felt really sorry because the overnight presenter was going to be their very first shift doing overnights. I think they were I can't remember who it was, and I wish I could, but they were a finance journalist, and this was their big break. They were going to do overnights and then prove that they could go on to do other shifts. And they agreed, I agreed, that, look, this was not the right thing to do. Don't throw them in the deep end. So I agreed to stay on to do overnights. And they went into the control room and helped chase people down. And that's why we managed to get the coverage that we had.
0: But you didn't just stop it at 6 a.m. Sydney time. You ended up, I think, going until 9 a.m. What happened?
1: I was exhausted by this stage, but... Perth breakfast rang and said

0: you're doing the coverage, you're across everything, you know what's been happening. Can you do the local coverage for Perth Breakfast, which was 6 till 9? But that meant I think it was about 11 hours on air straight just covering this incident.
1: Oh, goodness. Now, we're also, we talked about talking to Kathy Sesche at that hospital in New York, but there were quite a few Australian reporters in the US, and that was because Prime Minister John Howard's official visit was actually taking place there at the time. And so someone else that you spoke to that night was Prue Clark, who was an ABC reporter, and she'd actually seen the towers come down.
2: I was actually on the street in front of the World Trade Center before they, as they collapsed, I saw it happen, which is probably mostly what I can tell you about at this point. I am still kind of in shock from having seen that and haven't had a lot of time to gather much else information. But I was standing in front of the World Trade Center about a block up after the two planes had crashed into the building. A lot of people were just standing around in shock, a lot of people running away and crying, a lot of people were actually running towards the building as well, screaming, no, no, no, I assume they knew people in there.
1: Yeah, so that was Prue Clark who you spoke to that night.
0: And you can hear it in her reportage, is that we still at this stage don't know what's really happened. We know the events, but we don't know the why. Mm. And you can hear it in Prue there, the uncertainty, and we're all wondering what was happening. I remember at about 3 o'clock in the morning, because I was meant to be home then, ringing my partner to say, look, I'm not going to be home. And what do you say to somebody who has woken up from their sleep, who is not aware of what's happened? How do you say, look, this might be the start of World War III, so I'm not coming home right now? And I think that's probably one of the most poignant moments of that whole coverage, was how do you tell people what is happening when you don't know the full details? And the more extreme theories are that this is World War III.
1: Yeah. Actually, I had it's quite a different experience. I was in Greece and I ended up late at night arriving in Olympia and walking into a dormitory in a youth hostel. And I tried to tell everybody in this youth hostel what had happened. And I think I literally said, oh, World War III might be about to start. They all just looked at me like, they thought I was crazy. They could not get their head around what I was trying to tell them.
0: But look at that. What are you trying to tell them? That something unfathomable is about to happen. And because you don't know that it was, and I say isolated terrorist attack, it was one of the most severe ones we had, but it was not a world war starting. But at that stage, you literally had no idea what was going down.
1: Simon Marnie is with us. And Simon, a lot of comments, firstly from people who were saying how wonderful it is to hear your voice. We do have a couple of people saying, I will never forget how good the coverage was that night, said somebody. And someone else saying, yeah, I remember this program very well. And you would, it would really stick in your mind if you ended up listening all night or even part of the night as this all unfolded. Simon, you were keeping people informed as you got more information. At what point did people really start to, I guess, take it in and want to share how they were feeling about it?
0: It was interesting because when you're across the other side of the world, your first response is fear and uncertainty, which I've used before. But that's the wonder of radio, is that we thrive off the listeners that contribute. And out of 9/11, I come back to many years ago covering the bushfires, and they were in the Blue Mountains. We would talk to people and the Rural Fire Service would ring us and say, that person you spoke to, where were they? Because we need to know this. Now, we've come a lot further now in the technology, but it's a great indication of how the ABC is completely unique when it comes to how it reports stories, not because of the caliber of the people and the producers and the presenters, but because of the audience themselves who will jump in and give you information that they feel everyone needs to know. And I don't know any media network that can ever capitalize on that advantage.
1: What were people telling you about how they were feeling?
0: There was just complete apoplexy. Nobody really.

0: really corresponded what was happening. It was a severe breach in trust. And so, yes, you were fearful of what was happening, but at the same time, I think people were wondering how their future security would be. This was a major incursion onto our personal safety. And it's really interesting. Since then, I've become really good friends with somebody that was in the tower, not through this, but just through there. And their recollection was the shoes, that they ran from the building and the street was full of shoes. And I was curious about this, but then I realized these were people flinging off their shoes so they could run. And you hear those sorts of personal stories. And to a certain degree, the whole event was really personal. I mean, there's a really nice touch side to this, which was my then uncle, he's no longer with us, had always said, oh, you're on nightlife, that's perfect. I can listen to you because it matches the UK time zone where he lived. And it just happened to be on that night that he decided to turn on and hear his young nephew on the radio. And I didn't realize, but he stayed with me for the rest of the 11 hours that we were on air. So amongst the incredible turmoil that was occurring, there were great gestures of humanity and community. And I think, again, coming back to the ABC, that's what we can tap in on when we actually report the news rather than fluff it.
1: Yeah. Simon, do you remember finally leaving the studio and what, I mean, you must have been exhausted and yet your mind must have been, you know, running at 100 miles an hour at the same time.
0: By that time, we knew it was a terrorist attack. So there was a lot more rationale as to why it happened. They don't actually make enough vodka in Russia for me to properly deal with what we'd gone through. Mm. But yeah, it was a really exhausting, but, and this is, I hope nobody takes this the wrong way, but as a presenter, it's possibly one of the most exhilarating moments you can have. Mm. You're driving on adrenaline. You're desperate to cut through the white noise so that you can provide a reassuring voice of certainty, that you can explain to people what is happening so that they don't have to, is this World War III? Mm. And so I think I left knowing that I had been a part of history.
1: Mm. And I mean, sometimes the job feels more important than other times.
0: Yes.
1: You know, sometimes you are talking about something that doesn't seem that important, and then something like this happens and you go, well, this is why I'm here. Well, I'm glad I'm here this night because I'm doing this duty, doing this service.
0: And it walks with you right through your broadcasting career. If you've done something as big as this, being able to reassure community members in Tathra as fires start spotting elsewhere gives you a responsibility and a knowledge that you can be that safe voice for that person to listen to when all else is falling away.
1: Yeah, as you have been, as you were for many, many years, Simon, I know your coverage of bushfires and your contributions to communities post-bushfire was very much appreciated.
0: And I think that's the role of the ABC. We should never lose sight of that.
1: Here's a texter saying, I remember this night. I was in my late 20s. I went to bed listening. Simon was filling in. There was a segment going around the country, getting updates on state newspaper headlines. Totally surreal. In shock, like the rest of the country.
0: Wow. They captured it well.
1: They did. Simon, thank you so much for coming in tonight.
0: An absolute pleasure.
1: Thinking back on this moment, it's hard to believe it was 25 years ago and how different the world is today.
0: I was 6 years old then. Why is that funny?
1: Sorry. I wasn't laughing at all. Well, I don't know when we'll speak to you again, but it was great having you back.
0: Nice to be back and have a great rest of the evening.
1: Thanks. And, just an SMS from someone saying, I was flight crew on Qantas. I wondered why there were two US fighters up under both our wings escorting us to the ground in LA. I spent 13 days there along with 309 crew trying to get home. That's extraordinary, isn't it?
0: And that is it. That's what we can do at the ABC is capture those sorts of stories which really inform the news.
1: Simon Marnie.

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0: Good evening. If you're joining us after coverage of the Rugby League on this Friday evening, I do hope that you're doing well. Yes, Simon, Suzanne Hill with you. I say Simon, I'm surrounded by Simons. We have just, if you've just joined us, we were actually talking to Simon Marnie, who was on air this very day 25 years ago as the planes crashed into the World Trade Center, and he ended up staying on air for an extraordinary number of hours bringing news to people right across Australia. But in a moment, we're actually going to be joined by our stats guy, Simon Kustenmaha, who's been crunching the numbers. On immigration. There's a lot of debate going on, obviously, about the number of immigrants Australia should have at the moment. And he says, look, the debate seems to be, you know, we have, you know, a few hundred thousand or we have none. He's saying, what's the line in the middle that actually works? He's had a look at some of those numbers. He's going to join us and talk through why he thinks the numbers that he's landed on are the right kind of numbers. So we'll do that very shortly. We do just have a couple of SMSs, and for people who were listening to that conversation with Simon, there were a few people starting to contribute some of the memories that they had. For example, Margaret says, I was a Qantas crew member who arrived in New York the night before. Wandering the Manhattan streets that day and the following days was surreal. It did feel like a war could start any moment. It was eerie seeing no traffic on the streets and the eternal plumes of smoke and dust days afterwards. Such a traumatic time for everyone. It's left an imprint on me, says Margaret. Annie in Port Lincoln says, on 9/11, I had a very young colicky baby. I sat up in the dark with my baby over my shoulder. I remember staying with Simon all night, absolutely locked into his broadcast. This is my chance to say thank you, ABC, says Annie in Port Lincoln. And a couple of people just saying, for those of you who are Simon Marnie fans who presented the weekend program on ABC Radio Sydney for many, many years, how nice it was to hear Simon's voice again. Right, from one Simon to another, very shortly, we will be joined by Simon Kustenmaha, our stats guy. This is Anina Cherry and Yossu Nadura and 7 Seconds.

0: Nina Cherry and Yosun Nadu of 7 Seconds. You're on Nightlife on ABC Radio. Oh, gosh, Robin, just reflecting on September 11, Robin says, my manager had meetings in the North Tower that week. I arrived home from my office and turned on the TV to see the weather and the event just unfolded. I went back to my office and frantically tried to contact him. As it turned out, the last day of his meetings was cancelled. He was on his way flying home to Melbourne. He came straight to our offices and asked what all the fuss was about. And he was shocked. All the people that he had met with the days before had died that day. Goodness me, what an experience that would have been. Robin, thank you so much for that SMS. Well, look, how many people should the government allow to make their home in Australia? It is a very prickly question in Australian politics, particularly at the moment. The rise of One Nation is due in no small part to their anti-immigration stance, and they are seen as the party most likely to crack down on migration. But working out exactly what a sensible number of new migrants and the types of skills they should have is proving to be tricky for everyone. Our resident demographer, Simon Kustamaha, co-founder of the Demographics Group, is back with us. He has been crunching some numbers on this. Hello, Simon.
1: Hi, good evening.
0: Good evening. You are actually a bit frustrated by the debate on migration at the moment. What do you think all the talk at the moment is actually missing?
1: Well, it's always such a binary discussion of either this is open the floodgates and let everyone in, or it's a zero migration, or we need negative migration to catch up. And these are the extreme ends of a discussion. And that's not leading us anywhere. Yeah? So it's very true that the migration system needs to be reviewed. It needs to be reworked, reset. But it needs to be done in a very cool, calm and collected and pragmatic sense. And any kind of change to a migration system impacts a broader, complex ecosystem that is our economy, that is our society. And therefore, any kind of thing that you think has a positive or has a negative effect will have unintended consequences as well. So we must have this detailed discussion.
0: Okay, so you've kind of crunched some numbers and come up with a range. What kind of figure do you think is as an ideal figure for immigration into Australia?
1: The reason why we have positive net migration, where we take in migrants to Australia to grow the population base, is that we're an aging country and that we need a sizable workforce to manage

0: an ever-aging population in order to keep the so-called dependency ratio reasonably high, or make it fall slower at the very least. And so, just as context, over the last 20 years, on average, we took in around 232,000 people. That's our long-term average, 232,000 people. That's our starting point. And we can completely ignore the crazy headline-grabbing high number of 556,000 migrants that we allowed in 2023, the post-COVID population surge, where we said, like, ah, oh, this is migration gone mad, the migration Ponzi scheme, and so forth. This was just playing catch up from seeing negative migration during the pandemic years, people leaving the country at high numbers. And so all of a sudden, of course, the universities filled up the uni places and so forth. So obviously there was a pickup. And we're now seeing the reversion to the mean. Over the next year or two, we will go back to the long-term 230,000 mean figures, even without doing anything. That's just the system playing itself out at the moment. And so we, of course, need to discuss, well, do we want 230,000 migrants? Should this number be higher or lower? That's the superficial discussion. I think a right around 200,000 people would probably be the right figure from a demographic perspective. But how many is probably the wrong question to ask.
1: Okay, well, what is the right question to ask then?
0: The right question is, why do we want migration? What do we want out of migration? And then how do we get the type of migrants that we need into the country? For example, a big part of our migration program is mostly a money grab. That is international students. We charge an arm and a leg for sometimes not so useful uni degrees that we hand out. $40,000 of annual fees is what the average international student pays. That's a lot of money. On top of that, these students, by the sheer fact that they eat and rent and have mom and dad visit, create $35,000 of additional economic impact in Australia. That's 75,000 bucks per student. Some of those students work, so let's say they bring in foreign capital of about $60,000 per year per student. If you want to cut international students out of the system, you can do this. You can minimize the international student stock from around 750,000 students today to 650,000 students. But by doing so, you cheat yourself, you cheat the budget, our economy, out of $6 billion. It can be done, and you can argue for this, but we need to have this open discussion. We cannot pretend that this will all just be a wonderful impact of, by cutting migration that way, because we would need to finance universities in a different way. You would be taxed to do this, and the economy would be $7 billion poorer.
1: Right, because
0: And you might
1: those
0: also.
1: foreign students, they're kind of subsidizing Australian students, aren't they?
0: Exactly that they do that, and this is why we had this downward spiral in a sense in the university system, because at some point around 25 years ago there weren't too many international students, and so then university funding was cut, and then the universities realized that you can charge high fees for international students, and so therefore you subsidize your university system. Then the state or government figured, hey, you can cut a bit more there. And so these unis got more and more sucked into getting hooked on international student fees. And they then even hand out degrees that are pretty much targeted to attract money. We hand out a ridiculous share of management or economics degrees. We don't need that, yeah. But we sell them to the international students. They're easy to produce. You don't need any kind of technology to produce or big machinery to produce those uni grads. You just need a couple of lectures and a laptop. That's all you need for these degrees. So they're the cheapest to produce product. That's the criticism of International Education Australia. Plenty of criticisms out there, plenty of reform that's needed. Should a university be allowed to have more than, let's call it, a third of enrollments being internationals, for example, is a decent question to have. But these discussions need to go both ways so that we realize what is the best for the system overall. And if we decide, and you might do this, we should have fewer international students in the system. You must recognize that this comes at a cost to the average Australian taxpayer.
1: So, Simon, if you're saying around 200,000 is kind of on the mark, what would that be made up of? I mean, someone on the SMS is just saying, well, we need a lot of qualified tradespeople because that's something we're very short of. I mean, if we take refugees, if we're taking people for family reunion, of that 200,000, how would you parcel that out into students, refugees, various groups?
0: Absolutely. So if you think about what makes up migration, the different visa classes, we can't control everything. Now, first and foremost, Australians and Kiwis are allowed to come and go whenever they want. So that element is completely up to chance, so to speak. Then also those Australians get to marry whoever they want. So they can bring in a foreign spouse at any time, so to speak. So that's out of our control. Then we signed international accords dictating how many asylum seekers or humanitarian visas we take in. That's actually very small. That's a couple of thousands. It's not that much. So anyone who makes a big fuss about this, that's not the real drama. The biggest chunk of visas are international students, about, I think, 40% or something like this. So it's a high chunk. So that's the easiest class to cut to begin with. You have also skilled visas of sorts. There are a couple of permanent visas, a couple of temporary visas that we hand out. Mostly we hand out temporary visas. Only 16% of visas these days are permanent, which is very different to the 50s and 60s when the Greek and Italians came. Then about 76, 77% of all visas were permanent from the get-go. And so, of course, a permanent migrant acts differently in the country than a temporary resident. And then you have spouse visas, so family visas. And that's a nice impact for reform, I would say, for example. I think we shouldn't give international students spouse visas. I think especially undergrad international students, we would want them young and single or unpartnered in Australia, or at least if they have a partner overseas, they're happy, keen for them to remain in this relationship, that's fine. But that's a visa class where you would kind of cut a visa at relative low economic costs. If your main concern is about housing, if your main concern is about the economics, that's an argument that I can see is rather plausible.
1: Simon Kustomaha is here, co-founder of the Demographics Group. Now, Simon, someone on the SMS is saying also, well, immigration to support an aging population. What about the huge cost of providing infrastructure and health services for them? How does that balance out?
0: Exactly. That's the big challenge here. So I've written in the past, and I'm calling again for what I would consider a national demographic strategy. So that is the idea that we link the migration system, the housing system, and the infrastructure system together in one way. It can't be as simplistic as saying we built 200,000 houses last year, so therefore 100,000 migrants are allowed in net terms or something like this. There is to be more flexibility in the system, but that's what I want. So I'm almost joking about that. I want to force the housing and the migration ministers to flat share in Canberra. They have to just pretty much live together and constantly discuss their policies in unison, because running those things in parallel rather than linked as one is rather negligent. And that would be allowed to occur over the last 20 years.
1: Okay, so Simon, just so you get to take over both portfolios at once and get to sort it all out. I mean, how would you work that? What kind of policies and strategies would you put in place so those things work together?
0: Exactly. So first and foremost, it's a policy that absolutely recognizes that people need to be housed. And you then pretty much, in order to provide this housing, because you put the pressure on you that you actually must provide housing at scale, all of a sudden, you need to make very uncomfortable decisions as a government, and that means you must make housing cheaper. And I can make housing cheaper tomorrow, not through building costs. Building costs, labor costs, material costs, I cannot control them as a government. And they keep rising. That's more expensive. But the biggest chunk of a build these days is tax related.

0: So I can make housing cheaper. I could also, as a government, start acting as a I could start create a government-owned developer, because then I can build tax-free by definition. I can build without a profit incentive, so I can add cheap housing stock to the market to lower price to build as much as I want, so to speak, assuming I get the labor thing sorted. Again, this isn't an easy thing that I'm proposing. That is very, very difficult, but at the moment, we allow those policies to be operating in parallel rather than in unison, and that's rough.
1: Someone else is saying skilled migration, in quotes, is a lame excuse for failing to support education and training. What do you have to say about that, Simon?
0: Yeah, the numbers don't stack up. So I wrote a column couple of years ago about zero migration, where you just think about what Australia would look like in just 10 years' time without migration intake, and you just run out of workers at such an insane pace. It is unthinkable to run an Australia in 2036 that didn't take in any migrants over the last 10 years. When we think about so that's one statement. The other statement is yes, we should train people differently. Yes, we should be much more selective in what kind of skills we take in. And we must have some sort of mechanisms in the migration system that allows us to put migrants into the right regions. Let's say you are a company in Orange or in Wagga Wagga and you want to get a truck driver. How do you get a truck driver? Pretty much 70% of truckies under 40 are foreign born. No young Australian is becoming a truck driver, yeah, because they hear all about self-driving vehicles and so forth, and they think that's too big of a risk. And so, if you want trucks in Australia, and there is no scenario where we run this country without trucks, you need foreigners to do this. Otherwise, the whole system collapses instantly. There's no way of convincing young people at scale. The same if you want doctors or nurses or aged care workers. These are professions where well over 50%, 60% of GPs are born overseas and so forth. So, and 75% of GPs in regional Australia. So you can run those numbers further and further, and you go, zero migration isn't possible. But just one comment that was mentioned earlier, the migration system takes in about 35% of workers in this country are born overseas. That's our benchmark figure. But in the trades, in the they're called so-called middle skills, these TAFE level education type skills, only 28% of workers are born overseas. So this is an employment class where we have a crucial skills shortage, a crucial lack of worker that drives the price for infrastructure and housing up, and we almost deliberately don't take in migrants in these sectors. That's not because you can't find plasterers outside of Australia or fitters or electricians. That's, I think there are certain kind of industry bodies that have a tight control over this, the kind of unions that want this not to happen, and that's actually holding the country back. But it is keeping wages nice and high for the plumbers and electricians that you might have
1: So
0: hired.
1: who's in charge of this, Simon? Let's just say, as you're saying, okay, we could do with a lot of plumbers coming in from overseas. That would kind of drop the wages, that would drop the prices that we're paying for our homes, make our homes cheaper. If I wanted to employ a plumber and I couldn't find one locally, you know, could I bring one in from overseas? Who's actually standing in my way?
0: Yes, so there are employer-sponsored visas, but of course, ultimately, the number of skilled visas that we hand out, they're relatively few, a couple of tens of thousands only a year in net terms. And so every industry, literally every single industry, and we differentiate between 19 different industries in Australia, faces a skills shortage. So the healthcare people come and go like, dude, give us nurses, give us doctors, give us hospital admin staff, give us, give us, give us. And then the transport people come and go, give us truckies. And then the aged care people come, give us aged care workers. And so every industry yells about the workers. And so if you have a shortage of 40,000 truck drivers, which is what we have at the moment, you can only allocate them like 1,000, 2,000 visas
1: Who's
0: because
1: doing this
0: everyone is
1: allocating?
0: yelling.
1: Are they going to the Federal Immigration Minister and
0: Yeah, so
1: saying?
0: that's exactly what it is. So we have a thing called the skills list, and then there's a point system that just says what kind of qualifications you have as a migrant to get to get in. But then we also lack the right tools to make sure that the migrants that we take in, because we realize they have the right qualifications, they have the right, the vetting, all the other vetting is right as well. Then if it's not an absolutely clearly employee-sponsored visa, and the smallest chair are, then we have no way of knowing that this worker actually works in this right industry, in this right job, and we have no way of allocating them to places in the country. And so most migrants first move to the big cities because they don't even know that Horsham, Wollongong exist.
1: So I might apply for a visa from overseas saying, okay, I'm going to come to Australia. I'm going to be a truckie. There's a great shortage and maybe I can go live in a regional area and help that town along. And will I have to put that on a form, or, you know, will that just be granted thinking, oh, maybe hopefully they'll do that?
0: That's it. So we have regional visas in the healthcare professions, for example, where as a doctor you sign up and you first have to work in a regional area for 3-4 years and whatever it is. And then the hope is, of course, that the region that you are assigned to is just so wonderful so that the local doctor or the foreign doctor then goes, oh, my Lord, life in Horsham is absolutely fantastic. I want to stay at this hospital. I want to make my life here. But most often that's not the case. Most often then the foreign doctor goes, well, I'm in high demand. I can also work in Brisbane, in the Sunshine Coast, in the warm weather, and so forth. And I go there. And so you constantly need new foreign doctors to fill those regional spots. That's one problem. It's probably the last big controversial thing that I need to spit out today, is that's why I'm calling for more permanent visas from the get-go rather than more temporary visas. We obsess about temporary visas. And if one of our concerns is that migrants don't integrate in society ideally, or that it is a challenge to integrate migrants into society, then I'm telling them, hand out more permanent visas. That's what we've done to the Greeks and Italians in the 50s. You act differently when you know that this will be your forever home. You put down roots in a different way. And the simple way of thinking about this is, let's say you have one aged care spot in an aged care home, and you run temporary migrants through this job for the next 40 years, you will have 10 different workers filling this one job, you know, one after the other. Or you take in one migrant, this migrant works this job for 40 years, and they are obviously this one migrant that fills the same job as the 10 other migrants did, but who went and who came and went. Obviously, you integrate better into society. So sometimes, and I get a lot of hate for this when I write about this online in my columns, when I say Australia needs more permanent migrants, people find that intuitively repulsive almost, and they don't want that. So I know that this is a hyper unpopular policy, but so far all the data points to this would improve the social integration of migrants into social.
1: Why do you think people are so reflexively against the idea?
0: Once I use the word migration or I use a number linked to migrants, you just get hate from real people. You get hate from bots online. This is it's anger that's out there. And so there are, of course, lots and lots of people who are very, very angry about the state of the country and who vote for political fringe parties. And the easiest way of countering this anger is to make everyone richer. And that, of course, leads to very uncomfortable discussions about tax reform, about propping up again a middle class that has been shrinking for the last 60 years. In order to shrink to build up the middle class, you need to tax wealth. And that's, of course, politically very, very uncomfortable. So usually nobody is touching this.
1: Yeah, well, Simon, you don't have to go to the polls. So you get the advantage of being able to write what you want to write there. Hey, Simon, it is always great to speak to you. We always offer a different perspective. So thanks so much for joining us on Nightlife once again.
0: Absolute pleasure.
1: There is Simon Kustamaha. He regularly joins us here on Weekend Nightlife to talk numbers, demographics. He's the co-founder of the Demographics Group. We're coming up to the latest ABC News. We have our Friday night writer after the news. Well, actually, we're talking about a writer. H.G. Wells. Are any of you familiar with books like The Invisible Man, for example, or The War of the Worlds? We'll be doing a deep dive into H.G. Wells for our writers tonight. So I do hope you stick around.
2: ABC News with Andrew Kaloupas. Americans are pausing to remember the victims of the September 11 terror attacks on the 25th anniversary. Almost 3,000 people were killed when hijackers crashed two planes into the World Trade Center and another into the Pentagon, shaping generations of Americans, influencing U.S. foreign and domestic policy and public attitudes towards security. A fourth plane crashed in a field in Pennsylvania after passengers fought back. John Titus's daughter was a flight attendant on one of the planes.
3: 25 years later, you still feel it's the loss of your child never goes away. So, you know, I still feel the pain and the loss, but I'm able to live my life beyond that, and that just comes and goes now.
2: The boss of Australia's spy agency at the time of the September 11 attacks in the US has reflected on how the events changed the way the world looked at counterterrorism. Former ASIO director Dennis Richardson says national security became an immediate priority.
4: Counterterrorism moved from the periphery to the centre of government policy. What that meant was that media interest, parliamentary interest, business interest and the lot changed overnight. I went from seeing the Prime Minister three or four times a year to pretty much seeing him every week.
2: Military veteran and Liberal MP Andrew Hastie says he's accepted an explanation from Barnaby Joyce over a One Nation cartoon that labelled him a traitor. Isabella Tolhurst with more.
5: One Nation released a cartoon to social media that called Andrew Hastie a traitor eight times for giving evidence in former SAS Corporal Ben Robert Smith's defamation case. But Pauline Hanson and Barnaby Joyce this week denied ever calling him a traitor and refused to take down the cartoon. Mr. Hastie called the pair lying cowards in response. He says Mr. Joyce has since reached out and explained he didn't know about the cartoon. Mr. Hastie says he accepts the explanation and only called him a liar because he thought Barnaby was protecting Pauline Hanson. The former soldier now says Senator Hanson is the only lying coward.
2: A financial analyst says responsibility for Queensland's credit rating downgrade lies with both the current state government and its predecessor. S&P Global Ratings has downgraded Queensland's long-term user credit rating from AA+, a rating the state has held since early 2009, to AA. The state's governing Liberal National Party has previously warned the downgrade was to be expected. Financial analyst from S&P Global Ratings, Anthony Walker, says the state's recent governments have neglected the rating.
6: This government was in power for the last year or two. They did legislate 50-cent public transport fares, for example. So there is a lot of pressure building in the system, and we just haven't seen the government, whether it was this government or the former government, kind of look at the balance sheet and take the kind of fiscal repair serious.
2: Russian drones have targeted roadside gas stations in Kiev for a second straight day. Ukrainian officials say Moscow has broadened its air war in an effort to rattle civilians. Russian strikes on urban gas stations have intensified in recent months, mostly in regions near the front line in eastern and southern Ukraine. It's part of a campaign to disrupt civilian life and weaken morale. That's also included attacks on food distribution hubs, leaving some supermarket shelves bare in the Ukrainian capital. Testing of a whale which washed up at Victor Harbour on South Australia's Floria Peninsula has come back negative for the H5 strain of bird flu. The cause of death will be determined through a necropsy. Experts say it could have died from a parasitic or bacterial infection or by ingesting plastics or other marine debris. To sport, and Newcastle has beaten South Sydney 20 points to 10 in the NRL elimination final at the Sydney Football Stadium. Here's Andrew Moore.
7: Newcastle set up the victory with a very strong first half, racing to a 10-0 lead with early tries to Jamie McEwen and Dane Gagai, who got the better of Latrell Mitchell through the 80 minutes. South scored, though, on the stroke of half-time through Campbell Graham to keep it tight. But then after a scoreless opening 20 minutes of the second half, Newcastle went bang-bang with tries to Jamie McEwen and Dom Young, two tries in 4 minutes, to set up a 20-10 victory before a crowd of 28,152.
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Hello, nightlifers. Welcome to our second hour. Now, are any of you fans of the author H.G. Wells? He's known as the father of science fiction. In a moment, we're going to talk about him with our regular literary historian, the fabulous Susanna Fullerton. And then later this hour, we'll find out what's been making news this week in Perth. We've got Nadia Mitsopoulos joining us. And in an hour's time, everyone's favourite, The Mighty Challenge.

0: Now, Nightlife, is there any of you fans of The Invisible Man or The War of the Worlds? Well, I'm talking about books by H.G. Wells that were published towards the end of the 19th century by a man who could count Winston Churchill, George Orwell and US President Theodore Roosevelt amongst his fans, and who met many famous figures, including Einstein and Lenin. He was a socialist, a womanizer, a lover of science, and someone who kept a close eye on the big political developments of the first half of the 20th century. In fact, he visited Australia in the summer of 1938-39, and he warned Australians about Hitler and Mussolini. But apparently the Prime Minister at the time, Joe Lyons, refused to listen to him. Our favourite literary historian, Susanna Fullerton, who's also an author and president of the Jane Austen Society of Australia, is here with us again. Tonight we're talking about H.G. Wells and his life and works. If you're a fan of his books, give me a call to tell me which ones you love and what you love about them. 1-300-800-222. Hello, Susanna. Welcome back.
1: Hi, Suzanne.
0: Now, this is a bit of a departure for you. You don't normally bring a sci-fi author. So what is it about H.G. Wells that breaks the mould for you?
1: No, not really at all into science fiction. I think I prefer my novels to be more grounded in reality. And I'm not a scientist. I didn't do very well at science at school. it's sort of foreign territory for me.
0: But you must have topped the English classes, I'm sure.
1: I love those English classes. But my mother actually read me The Invisible Man. I can't remember how old I was, probably about 10 or 11, and I was fascinated by this story. And I think every child is intrigued by the idea of invisibility. Mm. Just think of Harry Potter with the invisibility cloak and what ability that gives him to go places and not be seen and to overhear and all those things. Children love that idea. But what H.G. Wells does in the novel is show that invisibility is actually a curse to the man who manages to turn himself invisible. He's a scientist. He's frozen. If he puts on clothes, he's got no head, but he's got a suit of clothes that are moving along. He struggles with eating because, you know, people see a fork moving and going up and coming back empty, but, you know, people are terrified by what they're seeing. So I think he shows that scientific inventions, which might in theory seem absolutely wonderful, in practice turn out to be something really quite horrific.
0: So H.G. Wells, when I go through the list, gosh, he was so prolific over the course of his writing career, wasn't he?
1: He churned out books. And he was, once he became a writer, he had a few other careers earlier as a young man. But once he became a writer, it was very much a full-time writer. He wrote on politics. He was very socialist. Of course, he wrote on science. And then he churned out all these novels. They were his bread and butter. So I guess he just kept writing them.
0: Mm. Now, what does the H.G. stand for?
1: Herbert George, but usually he was known to people, his friends, as Bertie.
0: Okay. And so look, tell us a bit about his early life and his parents.
1: Well, he had a father who made a bit of money playing cricket. He was a very good cricketer, although that was not his main job. And his mother was a servant. She worked as a housekeeper at a grand house in the south of England. So his origins were very humble. And he spent a lot of time staying at the grand house with his mother, but he was down in the kitchens. And he would read books from the house library, but, you know, always it was always very aware of class divisions.
0: Right. This was a real upstairs-downstairs
1: totally
0: kind of
1: upstairs,
0: situation.
1: Downstairs. And his mother wasn't very happy as a housekeeper. The father died quite early. So he knew from an early age he would need to go out and earn some money. He got a job as a draper.

0: his assistant. He loathed it, absolutely detested the work. He does put that into books where characters have to work in such shops and establishments. Then he became a teacher, and he was better at teaching than he was at being selling things in a shop. And interestingly, for a little while, he worked at a school run by a man called Mr. Milne. And Mr. Milne had three sons, one of whom was A.A. Milne. So H.G. Wells actually briefly taught the young A.A. Milne. And the two men became friendly later on in their lives. I think they both shared an interest in atheism, both rejected religion. Both were interested in science and mathematics. A.A. Milne was a very fine mathematician. So there's a nice little literary overlap there with the school.
1: Yeah.
0: But gradually he began to write and realised he could make money, and that was what he loved doing.
1: Yeah. So let's just go back to that property that his mother was working at. I think it was called Uphark. Does it turn up in some of Wells's novels?
0: Yes, he uses it quite often in the novels. So you can still visit the house today, but it did suffer a terribly bad fire some years ago, I think 15, 20 years ago. I can't remember the date. And it had to be totally renovated inside. So it's not really inside the house that young Bertie would have known. But yes, he puts it into his novels. It becomes a setting for some of the early books. And, you know, it gave him a taste, I think, of the grander life that maybe, you know, if he made lots of money as a writer, he could end up leading that sort of life.
1: Now, he was sympathetic to women too. Something of a feminist almost was turned into by his mother, you say.
0: He was. He felt that he could see his mother working so hard. And even before she was the housekeeper, you know, when she was a wife and mother, bringing up the children, doing the laundry, cooking the meals. And he felt terribly sympathetic to his mother. The father was, you know, he was out and about, but the mother
1: playing
0: was
1: cricket.
0: The one that kept everything together. And so he was always a feminist. He strongly believed in equal opportunities for women, that women needed education. There were lovers that he had, many of them. Most of them, you know, were women who studied. They went to university. He liked intelligent women who could indulge in good, intelligent conversation. So, yes, he really believed that, you know, the females of the species should get equal opportunities to the males, which was certainly not, you know, the normal situation then.
1: And what about, you mentioned he was very much a socialist, and seeing some of that upstairs, downstairs set up at Uphark would have influenced him. Were there other influences that pushed him in that direction?
0: I think just seeing poverty, you know, working as a draper's assistant in the city, seeing the way people live, the drudgery of so many jobs. And I think that all made him just think more and more about equality. He read Marx and he read Engels. And eventually he himself made a visit to the Soviet Union, where he was much feted. They loved his books, you know, especially when he was writing so favourably about socialism. So, yes, he was a really committed socialist throughout his life.
1: And he was very smart, and he did manage to escape this, you know, being the draper and the teacher. He got a scholarship to what's now Imperial College in London, and he really came across some groundbreaking ideas there too.
0: He did. You know, he read voraciously political works. He talked to people. He was a very intelligent man. So his wide reading and attending lectures on the plight of the poor, all of that, you know, just sort of coalesced in his mind and just made him a very committed socialist.
1: I think this is also the year that Charles Darwin's Origin of the Species is popular. So he's reading about this new science too, isn't he?
0: He is. Science was becoming really exciting. And, of course, more and more people were starting to break away from the church. Darwin's Origin of Species made people question, you know, is there a God up there who has created all these different species? And, you know, H.G. Wells eventually came to feel, no, there was not. And then, of course, you know, when he lived through wars, he saw the First World War, both sides, Germans and allies praying to the same God. He questioned that. He said, how can this be? And he just gave up on religion.
1: So when did he start writing novels, and how did he get his breakthrough?
0: He began fairly young, and very rapidly he found that his novels were popular. So novels like Kipps was very popular, one of his earlier ones. Of course, The Invisible Man was hugely popular. The War of the Worlds, enormously popular. And gradually, of course, time went on. Some of his novels were even turned into films, so that made them even more well-known and accessible. He wrote a wonderful book called The History of Mr. Polly, which is quite autobiographical. It's got a lot in it that's based on his own life in that drapery shop, for example. It's a fabulous book. Another really interesting one called Tono Bungai, which is all about advertising in that era and how one sort of spruiks a product. And, you know, this is completely useless product, but with the right advertising, everyone is convinced that they need to buy it. Something that I think is still so relevant to our world today. So he had a great variety of different works, not all of them fictional, of course. He was writing political essays and he also wrote travel works. He came to Australia, as you mentioned, in the incredibly hot summer of 1938-39. The Canberra bushfires were raging and he went to look at those and to see how the brave Australian firefighters were dealing with this. And as a result of his visit to Australia, he wrote a very interesting work, A Radical in Search of Hot Water. And he got into a lot of trouble in Australia. He managed to upset most people while he was here with his various political ideas, the argument he had with Joseph Lyons over Hitler.
1: So, how did that all play out, Susanna?
0: Well, he made rude comments about Hitler and Mussolini and said, we've got to watch out for these men. They are seriously dangerous. And Joseph Lyons publicly rebuked him and said, you must not say such insulting things about a respected foreign power. And, of course, I think history has shown that it was Wells who was in the right and not Joseph Lyons. But they had an enormous argument and the newspapers were taking sides. Should Mr. Wells be saying these things about Mr. Hitler over in Germany? And, oh, you know, this is really not right. And other people supported Wells. So there were all these arguments taking place in Australian newspapers. So he also upset the Catholics because he was anti-religion. He upset Jewish people. It was a very controversial visit. And I write about H.G. Wells in Australia in my book Brief Encounters, Literary Travellers in Australia. So it was fascinating following his very controversial journey as he managed to upset most Australians in the month or so that he spent in this country.
1: Wow. Susanna Fullerton is here. We're talking about H.G. Wells tonight. Susanna's a literary historian. She's an author. She's president of the Jane Austen Society of Australia. And as I always say, she also has a list of other organisations she's part of, which is too long to list or we'd been here for quite a while. Now, was he, do you think, Susanna, one of the pioneers of science fiction?
0: Yes, he was, very much. Jules Verne, the great French writer, was really the father of science fiction. But H.G. Wells sort of took up where Jules Verne left off. And because he was knowledgeable about science, he could show how things could work. If you can imagine these things happening, this is how it might actually happen. So, he's a fantastic writer and grips you with the story, like The War of the Worlds, really makes you think about the role of science in the world, and that's still so relevant today. He was intrigued by the possibilities of science, where they could take us, and sometimes that's not always down a good path. So I think, he'd have been so fascinated by AI and things like that today. Is it good? Is it bad? Where can it lead us? How is it going to impact on men, the average man and woman? He'd have been really fascinated by all of the technology that we have today. He'd have been blogging and doing all sorts of interesting things.
1: So you just touched on The War of the Worlds. I understand the book was actually inspired by a story that Wells heard from Australia.
0: Yes, it was to do with Aboriginal people in Australia. And, of course, the Aboriginal people in Tasmania had a shocking time of it were so cruelly treated. He heard about that and it sort of gave him ideas that would eventually result in The War of the Worlds, which was, a phenomenally popular book.
1: I've never read it, Susan. Can you?
0: It's not one of my favourites of his books, and it's a long time since I have read it. I actually, I much prefer The Invisible Man or Mr. Polly or Kipps. And I certainly have not read all of his books, as you mentioned. He was incredibly prolific.
1: And you couldn't have by the looks of it.
0: So you'd need to be a very keen Wellesian to make your way through every single one of his books.
1: Yeah. So you know, he's writing these books. He's talking about science, but he's talking about socialism and politics as he goes on all these trips, such as the one he took to Australia. So how loudly did he proclaim the benefits of socialism?
0: Very loudly, and Australians didn't really like it. He was also really struggling in Australia because of the heat. You know, he was still a proper enough English gentleman that he had to wear his long-sleeve shirt, his tweed waistcoat, his jacket, his cravat.
1: And even in 1938?
0: This was December, January 1938-39, and the temperatures when he got to Canberra were well over 40 degrees, and he nearly died from the heat. So I think that made him grumpy. And, you know, he was getting on. He was suffering health problems. By this time, he had some diabetes. He wasn't a very well man. He had also had to leave his current mistress back home in England. And he believed that, you know, a man to keep normal and happy needed sex at least once a day. So that too was making him grumpy. So I think probably Australia breathed something of a sigh of relief when he left, but perhaps HG did as well. And he made his way back to England, and that would really be his last major trip. But yes, he was a big traveller throughout his life.
1: Yeah. And I just want to touch on something else that I think we skipped over, that he worked for the British government during World War One. What was he doing then?
0: Well, so many writers were conscripted by the government to write propaganda. So, you know, it was one way that writers felt they were contributing. So, you know, whether it was film scripts for propaganda films that were being shown or articles that went into, you know, government publications, whatever it might be. So he was kept fairly busy during those war years.
1: And he coined the phrase the propaganda war, I think.
0: He did, yes. And he also coined the phrase the war to end all wars.
1: Did he really?
0: Yeah, which is now used in retrospect for World War One, but he actually came up with that phrase afterwards. So, yes, we can be thankful to him for various phrases that we use on a regular basis.
1: All these authors you bring us, I keep learning about things they've contributed that you never expect. Was it Anthony Trollope who invented the red postbox?
0: It was indeed, yes.
1: And then we had...
0: And the pillar postbox is all thanks to wonderful Anthony Trollope.
1: Yeah, and then we had Victor Hugo with the school lunches.
0: Yes. And interestingly, Victor Hugo posted the various sections of Les Miserables into the postbox that Anthony Trollope had put in on the island of Guernsey. And that postbox is still there today. It's marked with a plaque.
1: That is beautiful way of bringing that all together. Now, you did just mention that, H.G. Wells thought he needed sex at least once a day to cope with life. But you say he was not a particularly handsome man, but like all the other authors we talk about, he was capable of charming many women.
0: He seems to have been, because he certainly had a very large number of mistresses. He didn't really approve of marriage. He felt monogamy was not a good idea.
1: But
0: he did get married. In fact, he had two wives and neither was, you know, particularly not very happy marriages. But there were lots and lots of mistresses. The writer Rebecca West became his mistress. She gave birth to his child, his son. Another mistress was Amber Reeves, also an interesting intellectual and writer. He liked intelligent women, but I think he made women really feel loved. He just admired women so much. And that's quite an aphrodisiac if people are always telling you you're so wonderful. So he was very good at doing that. And as a man who dealt in words, of course he was good with words. So I think he charmed women into his bed, not through his looks, but through his language.
1: I don't know why when he came to Australia, Susanna, he didn't just find another mistress here.
0: He should have done.
1: Maybe he did and we just don't know about it. He also had, you know, he had lots of ideas too about sexual liberation. They turn up in some of his books. But was he a bit ahead of his time in terms of what the audience were ready to hear?
0: Absolutely. And he wanted to actually write about the joy of sex, but publishers were simply not ready. So some books were sort of turned down. No, sorry, Mr. Wells, this is far too frank. We can't publish these things. But no, he felt that this was something, you know, that sex was a normal human activity and it should be talked about just as any other normal human activity is talked about. So he was very frank and, yes, he was certainly not monogamous. There were always loads of different women in his life and that was right through to the very end. So, yes, his love life was colourful.
1: And those books that were a little too frank, Susanna, did the manuscript survive today?
0: Yes, I think so. Yes, I think some of them eventually did get published and now, of course, are not regarded as being too frank at all.
1: What's this mild all about?
0: Stuff, but, yeah. But in the 1920s and 30s, oh no, too much. So, yes, you know, that sort of thing was frowned upon.
1: Now, I just want to circle back to The Invisible Man, which is the book of H.G. Wells that you loved the most. So what actually happens? We have a man, do we, who suddenly discovers a way to make himself invisible.
0: He makes himself invisible and then starts to encounter all these problems. So the book begins where he arrives in a little English village and there's people who own the local pub and they've got rooms to rent. And they see this man who looks like all his face is bandaged, but he's got dark glasses over his eyes and every bit of his skin seems to be covered. He's wearing gloves, he's got long jacket on, trousers. And they're very puzzled by this strange man who keeps himself to himself. And eventually rumours start to circulate and then, of course, he begins to have real problems. Clothes get taken from him and then what do you do? It's an English winter. He's absolutely frozen, and the villagers all turn against him, and he becomes a hunted, wanted man. So he has been. Then you get his sort of backstory as to how he turned himself invisible. A young, ambitious scientist. He wants to do exciting things. Thinks he's discovered this amazing, you know, technique of becoming invisible. How exciting and wonderful this is going to be. And of course, it's far from wonderful for him. So I don't want to spoil the ending for anybody, but. It is a very gripping story and wonderfully read on audio version. So if you get it on audio, you can just become totally gripped by the story.
1: And as you say, though, he had real questions about using science and whether it would be used for good or for evil. And in this case, the invisible man, when he's dreaming about what can I do when I'm invisible, it's about power and control and being able to take money and do what he likes.
0: Totally. And then he finds that actually he's got no power. And he becomes hunted. And, you know, what's the use of money if you've got no clothes and you can't walk into a shop and buy something? So, yes, it's a fascinating study of power, which so many of his books are. I think, you know, the idea of power and how it was used is a major theme in his writings.
1: Now, I know it's been adapted for stage and screen, so I guess you'd have to have your invisible man very much dressed up in the mummy kind of outfit, wouldn't you?
0: You
1: can't
0: would.
1: Have an invisible actor.
0: I've never seen it on stage, but I have seen the film version. Which was black and white, if I remember correctly, and was extremely well done. I was very gripped by it. But, yes, doing it on stage might be rather difficult.
1: Yeah. And so, you know, was it very successful at the time?
0: Yes. You know, such novels as The Invisible Man, Mr. Polly, Kipps, Tono Bungay, The War of the Worlds, they all sold extremely well. So money came in at a good rate. He was able to live comfortably and support the various illegitimate children, ex-lovers, and everybody else in his life. So, yes, he was a highly successful writer. Winston Churchill loved his books and said, "Thank you, Mr. Wells. You've just given me so much to enjoy, so much interest, so much to think about." Because he does make you think about the role of science in our world, and that's still so relevant today.
1: And so how important do you think he is in the canon of science fiction books?
0: Very important. I mean, he and Jules Verne are, you know, two of the great fathers, if you like, of science fiction. So I don't read much modern science fiction, but I do love H.G. Wells.
1: Susanna, thanks for coming into Nightlife and talking us through the life of H.G. Wells tonight.
0: Thank you.
1: That's Susanna Fullerton. She is a literary historian. She's an author. Her latest book is Great Writers and the Cats Who Owned Them. She's the president of the Jane Austen Society of Australia. And we get her in from time to time to talk to us about, well, the works of some of the best known authors in history.
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1: We are now welcoming all of our AFL states to Nightlife on this Friday night. So hello if you're joining us in Victoria, South Australia, Western Australia, Tassie or in the NT. The news is, for those who weren't paying attention to the AFL, that Fremantle 8-12-120 defeated Geelong 16-10-106. Frio will now play in a preliminary final next week.

0: against the Sydney Swans. I must admit, while I don't have particular leanings for Fremantle or Geelong, just thinking of young Tommy, 12-year-old Tommy in Freo, who's got his tickets to the grand final and loves Fremantle, I was kind of going for Freo, hoping that Tommy gets his chance to see his team play. But commiserations if you are a Geelong supporter, nightlifers. Now, in this half hour, we will find out what's been making news this week in Perth. We're going to have a really interesting chat too with Tim Elliott, who's written a book, an article for this weekend's Good Weekend magazine, just having a look at brain injuries and the kind of, well, what it means for someone when they have a brain injury. We've got the Mighty Challenge coming up after the next ABC News. Andrew Romano also along tonight. And Belle Chellingworth will be here too with another instalment of Waste Not, Want Not. So plenty to stick around for here on Nightlife tonight.
1: This Week in... 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
0: 90 Mitsopoulos is here. She is the mornings presenter at ABC Radio in Perth. Nadia, hello. Welcome back to Nightlife.
2: Oh, Suzanne Hill, always lovely to be back. And how are you? And lovely to hear your lovely voice again.
0: Thank you so much. Now, look, I can relate actually to some of the people that you've been talking about this week, because I got done earlier this year for not having my seatbelt on properly. Unfortunately, I was convinced that the cameras were completely wrong and it was a mistake. It turned out that I was in the wrong. But I was convinced I had it kind of under my boobs. And I thought, oh, I would never do that. And then I found myself one afternoon doing it inadvertently in the car, and I had to stop and think, oh, I do that. That fine was absolutely correct. However, in your neck of the woods, AI are handing out fines.
2: And key question for you, were you driving?
0: I was driving.
2: This is the point with this story that we've kind of exposed this situation back in February, I think it was, and it's just got bigger and bigger and bigger. So here's the situation we have here is we have these traffic cameras now on our freeways, and they are powered by AI. They can look into your car so they can see the driver, the passenger. They can see if you're on a mobile phone, if you're not wearing your seatbelt properly, obviously if you're speeding, but it's just the eyes in your car they can see. And what's been happening is people started getting fines, and during the double demerit period. So they were copping $550 fines and then getting 8 demerit points because their passenger was not wearing their seatbelt properly. So the seatbelt was on, but it might have been slipped off the shoulder, maybe under the boob like you've done, under the armpit. But the driver had no idea. So as far as the driver's concerned, they all got in the car and the passenger next to them had put their seatbelt properly. There is a point in time where they've slipped it off for whatever reason, and a lot of these involved children. And they've been snapped by these cameras. And, of course, they've looked and gone, what? When did this happen? I didn't know this happened. I had no idea. How can I be responsible for something I was not aware of because my eyes are on the road, not on the passenger constantly, and then you kind of have to look around to see if the seatbelt's actually on their left shoulder properly. And there were thousands of these being handed out, and people were quite angry about it, going, well, I didn't know. And there's no distinction between not wearing a seatbelt and wearing a seatbelt incorrectly. It's the same offence. And so you get the same fine. So there's been this huge uproar when we kind of sort of exposed what was going on here. And so it goes on and on. So this has been going on all year. Now what's happened this week, the police commissioner last week let us know that there were a group of people, hundreds of people. So a lot of people just paid it, went, well, you know, transport department said, too bad, the photo's there, you've got to pay it. Quite a few people thought, no, I'm going to challenge this in court. So they elected to go to court to challenge the fine. Guess what? Over the last couple of weeks, Suzanne, they've been getting phone calls from police officers who have to prosecute these cases saying, yeah, we're dropping it. We're not, you don't have to go to court. We're dropping the fine. Because they've looked and gone, is there a reasonable chance that we will get a prosecution here? Mm-hmm. Potentially not, because the drivers can argue, well, my eyes were on the road. Do you really want me to take my eyes off the road now? And I was unaware. So they've said, do we really want to spend all this time and money prosecuting these cases? Because now it goes to the police. Mm-hmm. So all these people have had their fines dropped. But now, like Daniel's son, who spoke to me on Wednesday, saying, well, hang on a second, Nadia, my daughter, who's 11, slipped it off her shoulder.

0: I paid the fine. I respect the law. I would never want to do the wrong thing. But why can't I now get an opportunity to have my fine reviewed, like all those other people who elected to go to court and have had the fines dropped? Because they would probably argue the same. And had someone like Daniel Sun gone to court, he probably would have got off too.
1: Is there any scope, though, to get a refund for the fine?
0: No. Well, no. According to the minister responsible, she's like, once you pay, that's it. It's you've admitted your guilt and it's the end of the matter. So it has exposed a bit of a problem. So, you know, this is being raised in Parliament now and the opposition going, well, is this really fair? And maybe you should be allowing others, until you sort this out, to be able to have their fines dropped. And we've got to be really clear too. This is not about saying don't wear a seatbelt. You absolutely have to wear a seatbelt. It's about whether the driver can be held responsible for something. You know, some of these children had that were caught, you know, with a belt off, you know, had disabilities. Some had ADHD, neurodivergent issues. There were some unwell people. There were some elderly people. One was a carer who had somebody with dementia in the car, lost her license, so she couldn't work. Yeah, the ramifications have been, you know, quite huge. So what the government has said is, oh, well, look, we're doing a review anyway of our traffic offences. So what we'll look at doing is separating it. So you have two offences, wearing a seatbelt, not wearing one properly, and not wearing one properly will probably, come with a lesser fine and fewer demerit points, but also maybe giving the driver the ability to pass it on to the passenger if it's an adult who knew better, because they can't do that at the moment, because they can say to the person, well, you pay the fine, but they still cop the 8 demerit points. And that often is the bigger problem, because a lot of people have lost their license because of this.
1: But still, you would imagine there does still need to be a disincentive for a parent who might not put a child's belt on to start with.
0: But these are parents saying the belt was on properly at some point in that journey. For that kid has slipped it off unbeknowingly, gone to reach in for something. Somebody said they had to move around to move something in the back of the car and come back. It's a really tricky one. And it's not, these are people saying the belt was on when we started the journey. I cannot keep my eye on that shoulder the whole time. You try and do it. I tested it with my daughter. I said, I'm going to turn and see if I can see where your sash is on your shoulder. And unless I kind of move forward and moved around, I couldn't actually
1: drive dangerously in order to check.
0: Yeah. What do you do? So that's an interesting one. So, but boy, oh boy, it's been a big reaction to it.
1: Better keep us updated when they figure out how they're going to change the law and you know, what they do with those particular offences. Nadia Mitsopoulos is here, who's the ABC Mornings presenter in Perth. Now, there is a company, Bella Modular, that have been building a modular homes in Western Australia, but they've told clients they can't finish them. Where does this leave a lot of people?
0: Well, it's left them out of pocket, and that company has now gone into liquidation. So they build modular homes, and a couple of weeks ago they did send letters out to people saying, I'm sorry, but we've reached financial difficulty. We won't be able to finish your home. Now, the problem is some people have already forked out $200,000 and have no home, and some of them don't even know if their homes had been started. And this has been really hard for people too. A lot of them are in sort of regional areas on the outskirts of Perth, and these modular homes were for elderly parents, so they could live on the property with their kids and get looked after as they aged. And as I said, some people have handed out $200,000 and they've been left in the lurch, and trying to understand what's going on here has been, really difficult for these people, and whether anyone... So basically they just want to know, well, where's the money? So if you haven't started my home, haven't finished my home, and I've been making all these payments, what's happened to my money? And that's the big question here. So we've been doing some, pretty significant investigations, including with Sue Peacock, our producer, who's just dived into this. And she's been able to find out things like, this company had $500,000 tax bill, that there were caveats on the property of the person who runs the company. His wife is the sole director of the company. His name, the man Trent Pigden, who runs it, he is actually not listed as a director. We've been able to find out he's been bankrupt before. There is legal action against him for some outstanding debt. So he's in a whole heap of financial trouble. Problem is, he's gone into liquidation. So we don't know if these people are going to get their money or their homes. So that's one issue. Promises of another company taking over and finishing them, that hasn't eventuated. But what's happened is these people are owner builders, And this company, they're not

0: a registered builder. They're manufacturers. So there is no home indemnity insurance
1: that
0: can be triggered. Correct. And again, this has exposed an issue here. And I don't know what it's like where you are, Suzanne, but we've got a government that's really pushing modular homes as a way to kind of help speed up the building of houses to try and deal with this housing crisis that we have, you know, not only here, but across the country. But they're not, they've got no fallback. So they're completely out of pocket.
1: Oh, goodness me. And, I suppose it's easy. You can kind of say, oh, you know, people should have done their research and checked out the company. But
0: they did. But, yeah. Right. Well, you know, like it was they do feel that they've done their due diligence. Yeah. But, you know, you don't know what you don't know. And we've been able to sort of, you know, do a deep dive into this company and sort of reveal all of this, which did show that, you know, they were in some financial issues, difficulties for some time.
1: Presumably that kind of information is not easily accessible to the public who might be looking at this company and have no idea the kind of trouble they're in.
0: Oh, correct. And so we know where to look and you've got to pay for some of these searches and that's what we've been able to do. But it does now sort of have this, now the debate happening amongst our politicians is, well, if anyone is building modular homes, should they be classed and should they be registered builders? Because if they were, then the clients would have home indemnity insurance, and at the moment they don't. So it has exposed a bit of a gap here. So it'll be interesting to see how that pans out.
1: Is this right? The modular buildings are the ones where basically it comes in big pieces.
0: Correct.
1: And you kind of like a jigsaw or something, you just pop them all together.
0: Yep. And then often they put on a truck and the truck comes out and it plonks the house on your property. So you actually get massive trucks. So they're completely, they're fabricated on site and then they literally put them on a truck and the truck brings them out. So they're not huge. They can be used like for dongers, offices, but people are using them as their homes. Older people want to downsize. And it's a great idea. Now, if you've got the room to have your elderly parents in their little modular home at the back, it's fantastic. So you've got your privacy, but you can look after them. And so you know, there are people who's, you know, we've spoken to people who've lost their life savings.
1: Gosh,
0: over this.
1: I mean, it's receivers terrible. Presumably will move in and they will try to return any money there, but it doesn't sound like there's going to be a lot.
0: There's a long list of creditors and usually the clients are the last on the list.
1: Nadia Mitsopoulos is here, ABC Mornings presenter in Perth. Now, you've got some new tree protection rules coming in, but one woman you've been talking about is getting in ahead of that and cutting her tree down. Tell us about what's going on and the kind of broader issues this raises.
0: Well, I mean, you know, there's been an effort to try and increase the tree canopy and the government decided it didn't want to sort of make one rule for all councils. So they're kind of leaving it up to councils to kind of, you know, devise their own policies. And so the Local Government Association, which represents the councils, has come up with a bit of a plan as to, you know, protecting trees. So we're talking now about trees in your backyard or on your front yard or so on your property. And so, you know, if they're a certain height, certain age, a certain width at the trunk, then you would probably have to get an approval from your council to cut it down if you wanted to develop on your property. But it does mean that some are being knocked back and there are some and there have been cases. So there's about 11 or 12 councils that have taken on this policy and have adopted it. And now, you know, if you want to knock down a certain, again, it's only certain type of trees that are of a certain, you know, size because they're trying to preserve trees on people's, you know, backyards and front yards.
1: And I was reading, Nadia, that Perth actually has the kind of least effective or least dense tree canopy of all the capital cities.
0: Yeah, we're the worst. Mm. Yeah. In probably one of the hottest states.
1: And you get plenty
0: country.
1: Of sun.
0: Oh, yeah. 40-degree days for 2 weeks in a row is not uncommon here. So anyway, we've got the City of Melville, one of our local councils, who's now gone out to consultation to say, look, should we do this as well? As I said, other councils have already adopted this sort of policy. And I spoke to Susan, who's a resident, and she's going to fork out about $10,000 to remove the Norfolk pine from her backyard. Before this becomes policy, the expectation is the council will probably approve it. And there is a lot of support for these policies. And she's like, well, no, because I might want to subdivide. Or my daughter, who my house will be left to, might want to subdivide. And she has a block big enough that she can, but she might not be able to knock the tree down. So she's decided, I don't want a council telling me what I can do. She's knocking that she's going to get the tree removed. It's enormous. If you go on the ABC Perth website, the tree is huge. It's like 20 metres. It's a Norfolk pine. And she was saying, you know, it sheds leaves, the roots come up, you know, it creates a lot of mess, but she loves the tree. And in fact, she said that when she bought this house 20 years ago, whenever it

0: was she promised the sellers that she would save the tree.
1: Wow.
0: And now she's got to go back on her
1: word. I wonder
0: word.
1: If they're around to finding out what's going on here. Mm. Now, what was your general audience reaction, Nadia?
0: Horrified.
1: Right.
0: Horrified. And they were saying, no, no, no, if you love the tree, keep it. But there were also people saying, well, you know what, my property, my rules, I've bought that house, that belongs to me, I can decide what I do with my property. And if I want to cut a tree down, I should have the power to do that. So I think 70% of the people that were calling and texting in and, you know, kind of went into meltdown did not like what she was doing. But there were some saying, no, no, I back her 100%. And the thing is, we've changed. So the government is going to change the rules so smaller blocks can be subdivided. So anything from 700 square metres upwards can now be subdivided once this legislation goes through. It used to be 900 square metres. So you can see why people are getting nervous and going, I'll be able to subdivide my block now.
1: Right, but if only that tree wasn't in the way.
0: So maybe we get rid of it before the council adopts this policy. That was Susan's thinking and she's going to go ahead with it.
1: Do you have in Perth a big problem, Nadia? I mean, something that's certainly common in Sydney is people going out and cutting trees down here because they're in the way, perhaps, of their view of the Harbour Bridge.
0: Yes, yeah. We've had that in South Perth, actually. I think there were 5 or 6 trees and somebody's come in the middle of the night and chopped them down. And the councils, they're pretty... Yeah, they really knuckle down on that. They hate it. And it is terrible. It's like, but then, you know, people go, well, I paid for that view. And now it's often when trees are being planted and they're like, no, no, sorry. I bought this apartment 20 years ago, or this house, and I had the view of the river. You're not going to block it with some trees. Yeah, yeah. It's happened here too. I think probably more than we realise.
1: Won't somebody think of the trees? Nadia, thanks for being with us here on Nightlife tonight.
0: Always good to talk to you, Susan, and enjoy your weekend.
1: And there's Nadia Mitsopoulos. She is the morning's presenter at ABC Radio Perth.

0: Yeah, just a couple of comments on that seatbelt chat we were having with Nadia. Jenny's just saying, look, if you find $500 because your child's taken their arms out of the seatbelt, go and organise a child secure seatbelt that cannot be removed regardless of a disability. Jenny says, compared to your kid being killed in an accident because of the poor seatbelt, better to go and buy a better one. And Jeff's just saying, look, I check regularly while driving if everyone's still got their seatbelt on. I ask everyone, is it there? It's my responsibility as a parent, grandparent and friend to make sure everyone has their seatbelt. Jeff, thanks so much for your correspondence here on Nightlife.
1: This is Nightlife with Suzanne Hill.
0: Well, Nightlifers, I wonder if you've experienced a brain injury or you know someone who has. They're much more common in Australia than you might think. Around 450,000 Australians have one, and the numbers of them are actually on the rise. For people who've experienced a brain injury, life will never be the same again. Journalist Tim Elliott's been looking into brain injuries for an article in this weekend's Good Weekend magazine in the Nine Papers. He's with me now. Hey, Tim.
2: Hey, how are you going? Thanks for having me.
0: What are the most common causes of brain injuries in Australia?
2: Well, it seems to be cars. Cars are pretty common, as well as bikes, sporting injuries, falls with older people. But oddly enough, in doing this story, I really, just one case after another I came across involved cycles, bicycles, really put me off the idea of getting on a bicycle ever again.
0: So you ended up talking to a few people with brain injuries. I mean, one of them was Alexa Leary, who had a very bad accident involving a bike. Maybe you can tell us a bit about her and what happened to her.
2: Yeah, Alexa was a Gold Coast triathlete who went out for a training ride in July of 2021. And she was going down a hill at about 70, 75 k's an hour, about sort of three quarters of the way through the ride, and she clipped the wheel of the person in front of her and went flying over the handlebars, hit the road at just an incomprehensible speed and pressure, slammed the left side of her head into the bitumen with a cracking sound. It was so loud that a fellow rider later likened it to a tree splitting. So she had a catastrophic brain injury, and it really changed her life. She survived against all the odds, and she went through years of rehabilitation where she had to learn to eat and talk and walk and everything. Quite the story.
0: But the interesting thing with Alexa is it's that the behavioural changes, she ended up finding that she was doing things that she could not control.
2: Yeah, it's quite interesting. One of the most random elements was she was always kind of intense and moody, but she suddenly became very rude. Like she'd be in the street and someone would walk past and they be in clothes that she didn't like, and she'd say, "Hey, you should just interrupt them and say, hey, you should go home and change. That outfit's terrible." Or she would have an iced coffee, a favourite drink, and she didn't like it. She'd turn her nose up and throw it on the ground, or, you know, tell the waitress it was terrible. In another instance, the strangest part of her behaviour was that she began to grab the breasts of random females she came across, random women. She started with her grandmother walked in one day, the first time it happened, shortly after she got out of hospital. She walked straight up to her grandmother and grabbed her breasts. And, you know, as you can imagine, this is pretty confronting for everybody. She kept on doing it. So she had to be treated with a behavioral therapist to try and, you know, substitute that breast grabbing behavior with other behaviors that were more socially acceptable.
0: Yeah, just extraordinary stuff. I mean, we hear a lot about brain plasticity these days, you know, the idea we can retrain parts of the brain that have been injured. But with a brain injury, it seems from the stories you've been telling, Tim, that you're never going to get back to the person you were before that injury.
2: Yeah, one of the saddest aspects of doing this story was talking to people who worked so hard on their rehabilitation. They just went so hard on also, you know, doing the word training, talking, reading, all sorts of stuff. And they got to a stage where they realized they would never be the same person again, and it devastated them. So yes, it's very hard for people to deal with.
0: So what does it mean then for somebody's sense of self? Because you write about a few people who just really, and the, you know, the friends and the family of the people who have had the brain injuries, who've had to kind of accept that this person is not the same person that they knew before. The behaviours are often so, so different.
2: Yeah, it can be really hard. It's like the person has died. In their eyes, the person they loved and cherished and knew inside out is suddenly not there, and they've been substituted with someone else who perhaps isn't as affectionate, who is snappy at them, who's narcissistic. So it's for people dealing with the carers of these people, it's really confronting. They're like, the person I loved or knew is just not there anymore. It's been, you know, substituted with another person entirely.
0: And Tim, what about for the people with the brain injuries? Did they kind of feel that their own sense of self had been lost?
2: Yeah, I had talked to a fascinating guy who, an intensive care specialist called Bruce Powell in Perth, who came off his bike again, riding incredibly fast, hit a pole, was going so fast he bent the metal pole in half. After a while, he realized he wasn't the same person, and it wasn't just his behavior, but it was like he realized that he himself was different. He didn't feel like the same person to himself. So it was like memories of his prior self felt complete, but sort of inaccessible. He knew they were there, but he couldn't reach them. It was like looking through an opaque bit of glass. And he said it was like he knew he was who he was, but it didn't feel like him anymore. And so it wasn't really a change of personality, but a kind of termination of one life. And he'd been reincarnated as a kind of another person.
0: Journalist Tim Elliott's with us. His story is in the Good Weekend magazine and the Nine papers this weekend. I'm imagining if you the story you told us about Alexa, who's, being rude to people on the street, who's grabbing people's breasts, that's quickly going to lead to some social isolation and ostracism, isn't it?
2: Yeah, her behaviour became very hard to deal with some of her friends who loved her most, her best friend. She broke off with because she was short-tempered, angry, abusive to people she loved and knew very well, including her parents. Her parents stick by her, of course, but her friends, a lot of them couldn't deal with it. It's a lot to ask from someone when you're abused and constantly forget who they are one day, then, you know, it's very confronting and confusing, and a lot of people leave these people with traumatic brain injuries behind, and they get socially isolated. It's terrible.
0: Yeah, but then you don't know, do you, walking down the street or having an encounter with somebody, whether that person does have a brain injury? I mean, that must be very difficult for those people who can't necessarily say, I've got a brain injury, that's why I'm behaving like this.
2: Yeah, I mean, a lot of people sometimes catch people with TBIs carry cards with them saying, you know, be patient, I've got a traumatic brain injury, my brain doesn't work the way yours does, so please keep that in mind when communicating with me. Yeah, so that's one strategy people use.
0: Yeah, I mean, Tim, all of this just illustrates the vulnerability of the brain. On one side, you know, we had those stories about the plasticity of it, but then you've got these stories about the vulnerability of it. Is there any hope for treatments that can help people with these traumatic brain injuries, or is it really a kind of once you've got it, it's make the most of what you've got left kind of situation?
2: Yeah, look, it's can be a pretty bleak picture. I mean, traumatic brain injuries are irreversible. Once your brain is broken, it doesn't become unbroken. It's generally thought that once you kill brain cells, they're killed. You can, however, develop brain plasticity, which is essentially not regrowing neurons as such, but developing new pathways in your and rerouting the circuitry, the internal circuitry in your brain. So it's not healing. It's not healing the damage that's there, but it's creating pathways around those damaged areas to enable you to kind of piece your life back together.
0: Well, Tim, it's a sobering story, but I think an important one. Gives us a great insight into what it's like to suffer one of these injuries. Thanks for telling us about your story here on Nightlife.
2: No, thanks so much for having me.
0: That's journalist Tim Elliott. His article is in this weekend's Good Weekend magazine in the Nine Papers.
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0: Yes, Sue on the Gold Coast says, as an ICU nurse who's looked after many head injury patients with varying outcomes, I'm overly cautious when friends and family members are riding bikes or skateboards. I can't believe it when they won't wear helmets, says Sue. She's listening to Tim talk and realizes that my 12-year-old is obsessed with cycling and wants to be a professional cyclist. It's something that's very much tempered with, oh, can't there be another sport? A few people say they're very keen. Tommy, if you're listening tonight, a lot of people feel that they would like to kind of feel the happiness that you must be feeling about Fremantle's win. So if you are listening and you want to give us a call, I think we'd all like to kind of, you know, share your happy vibes, the ones we presume that you have. Quite a few people also just talking about the story Nadia Mitsopoulos was talking about the woman who was cutting down the tree. Quite a few people saying, no, don't do it. You know, you're just temporarily owning the land. The tree's been there for much longer. They're very important. So thank you for your contributions. It's always good to have your contributions on the SMS. Hey, give me a call now for the challenge. I forgot we didn't press the delay button. So let me do that again. Here's the news. Call me now for the Mighty Challenge.
3: ABC News with Andrew Kaloupas. Commemorations are taking place across the United States to mark a quarter of a century since the September 11 attacks. Almost 3,000 people were killed when Al-Qaeda suicide pilots crashed hijacked planes into the World Trade Center in New York, the Pentagon, and a field in Pennsylvania. British doctor Sam Allen was at Ground Zero in New York and says, "The first group of firefighters who returned were absolutely ghost-like."
4: Having noticed that not many of them returned, the whole city was in shock. As we were going into Manhattan, there were four lanes of traffic all trying to leave New York City, fearing there might be further attack.
3: The head of the domestic spy agency, ASIO, Mike Burgess, says the global terror landscape has improved since the September 11 terrorist attacks 25 years ago. Mr. Burgess has used the anniversary to warn of the persistent threat of terrorism, revealing ASIO had foiled 16 potential terror attacks since the Bondi attacks last December. But he told the Mitchell Unlimited podcast, the ability of national security agencies to counter terror threats has improved and some global terror threats have been diminished.
5: I think we are because we have better capabilities as a result of 9/11 and the investments and the action taken since then. And yes, you know, bin Laden was found. Al-Qaeda isn't what it was yesterday. ISIL's caliphate was defeated through the last 25 years. So yeah, we're in a better place, but unfortunately violent extremism and transnational terrorism still exists.
3: Supporters of slain right-wing commentator Charlie Kirk have spoken about him as a force of faith, free speech and politics 1 year after his assassination. Kirk was fatally shot at a debate at Utah Valley University last year. Tyler Robinson has been charged with killing him and a Utah judge ruled last week that prosecutors may seek the death penalty. Kirk has been memorialized at the Republicans' first ever midterm convention, and one supporter says this has helped people with their faith.
6: Right after Charlie's death, a lot of people turned to faith. A lot of people wanted to remember God, remember goodness, look at true principles, good principles. And that was what we were reminded of here tonight, that we should be seeking the good.
3: Back home, Tobacco Licensing Victoria says it's already receiving tip-offs about businesses trading illicit tobacco, leading to the closure of six stores under new regulations. Here's Olivia Sanders.
7: Under the new laws, tobacco licensing Victoria and Victoria Police can issue immediate 90-day closure orders to stores selling tobacco products illegally. Six shops across Melbourne have already been shut down by inspectors, with the regulator's chief executive, Bree Oliver, saying there's many more to come.
8: We'll throw everything at it. Our inspectors are out in force. Recent recruitment means we've got around 40 inspectors that are hitting the streets along with Victoria Police.
7: Victoria's Shadow Minister for Liquor and Gaming, Tim McCurdy, yesterday said the government had lost control of the tobacco black market.
3: Indonesia has asked India to hand over five orphaned orangutans found in a forest thousands of kilometres away from their native habitat. Here's the BBC's Andrew Ocheng.
9: Indian officials said the young primates appeared to be healthy and were being cared for in a zoo where they'd been taken after their rescue. The animals, known for their shaggy red fur, are native only to Indonesia's islands of Sumatra and Borneo. These five are estimated to be about 1.5 years old and are believed to have been trafficked to India. A criminal investigation has now been launched. Conservationists want them taken back to Indonesia immediately so that DNA tests can be done to confirm where exactly they came from. They're especially worried because the young ones normally cannot survive without their mothers until they're about 7 years old.
3: To sport, and Fremantle has prevailed in an AFL semi-final classic against Geelong, claiming a 14-point victory at Perth Stadium. The Dockers led by 31 points late in the first quarter before the Cats fought back to lead midway through the third term. But the minor premier surged home to win 18-12, 120 to 16-10, 106. Fremantle will face Sydney in a preliminary final next weekend, while Geelong's season is over. The Newcastle Knights have kicked off the NRL Finals series with a 20-10 victory over the Rabbitohs at Sydney Football Stadium. South lost stars Cody Walker and Alex Johnson to injury as the Knights outscored their opponents 4-2. That's the latest from ABC News.
10: Western Australia's weather: showered southwest of a line from Geraldton to Ravensthorpe and along the south coast to Esperance, mostly clearing by the evening. Gusty thunderstorms possible about the coast between Busselton and Walpole in the early morning. Showers and the chance of gusty thunderstorms over the southern interior, east Goldfields and Eucla. Afternoon showers over the North Kimberley. In Perth, 14 degrees overnight before a mostly sunny Saturday with showers in the morning, a top of 21. Sunday will be cloudy, 21 again.

Nightlifers, it is time for us to play the Mighty Challenge on this Friday night. Let me give you the categories. We have Take the Fifth. We have Mascots. We have That Was the Week That Was. We have Words That Can Go Before Fruit. And we have Pronouns. So Pronouns, Words That Can Go Before Fruit, That Was the Week That Was. We have Take the Fifth. And we have Mascots. I don't know if Tommy's going to join us tonight. He hasn't rung. Tommy, if you're listening, a lot of people are keen. A lot of people are sending messages going, tell Tommy this, tell Tommy this. So if you are listening, Tommy, 1-300-800-222, perhaps you are hanging out with your family, basking in the glow of Fremantle's win tonight. Yeah, Joan says, we're Dockers supporters. We've got a friend coming for morning tea tomorrow who's a Sydney supporter. Interesting conversation, I'm sure. Just interesting, if you were listening just before the news, we were talking about brain injuries, particularly ones that are developed through accidents. This texter says, thanks for your amazing interview. That left me in tears. I had a car accident in 1996 and suffered brain damage. I didn't even know what it was until about 3 years later. My personality changed. I couldn't remember people. I did some really weird things. I lost my girlfriend. I lost my business. I lost my kids for a few years. My life is brilliant and amazing now, but I literally had to leave Australia and reinvent myself and have never really come home. Still, most people from back then don't even know what happened to me. Now I'm an internationally recognised disaster response specialist, says my texter, but I'm still too ashamed to talk about it. So most people, don't really know how intense and painful the whole experience was. Gosh, I'm sorry to hear that, but it sounds like you have managed to rebuild something and, make a whole new, as you say, brilliant and amazing life. Okay, Tommy's on the line. This is excellent. Okay, shall we do it? Let's get into, in fact, I think we won't even start with the challenge theme tonight. Why don't we start with this?

0: Okay, Tommy, are you singing along?
1: Hello.
0: Hello. Everyone's very excited on your behalf, Tommy. Tell us about watching the match.
1: Well, I actually had a indoor cricket semi-final, so I didn't get to go, but I watched the last quarter at home when I got back.
0: Okay. Now, I didn't get to see it myself. Were you a bit worried that Geelong were actually going to get on top of Freo and win?
1: Yeah, well, we started really well, and then they sort of come back, but then we ended up holding on in the end, which was good.
0: Okay. So where does this leave you now? You have to play Sydney next week, is that right?
1: Yeah, we play Sydney next week in Sydney, and then if we beat them, we go into the grand final.
0: Okay. Now, you can't come to Sydney next week, can you?
1: No, well, we were going to, but we just decided not to because, it would just cost too much money and we'll just go to Melbourne.
0: Yeah, right. Okay, so we all have to hope, except if you are a Sydney fan. So that's Phil Clark for you. Do you call Phil, Tommy?
1: I'm a bit nervous.
0: Yeah. You have to call Phil and have a chat because he's a big Sydney fan. But, do you think you can do it?
1: Hopefully, but I'm confident.
0: Yeah. All right. Well, I'm really hoping that you get the grand final that you're dreaming of. That it ends up being Freo Adelaide. That's what I'm going for. Would you like that?
1: Yeah, Freo Adelaide.
0: Yeah. All right.
1: That'd be good.
0: Let's make that happen, Tommy. Okay. Hey, challenge time. Actually, Tommy, hang on the line for a moment. Just I'm going to come back to you very, very shortly because Paul the truckie. Paul, you just want to shout, give Tommy a little shout out.
2: Yep, I'll just tell Tommy, Warby time definitely works, brother, and this is
0: okay, Paul, you can stay there. We'll go back to Tommy now. Actually, Tommy, a few people have said I should ask you what Warby time is. What is Warby time?
1: Warby time, they do it in, the fourth quarter when we're down, when it's really close. And they say, Wolf is going to victory, and these bells start ringing. Everyone's just like,

0: screams as loud as they can to get the players to stop on the side. It was created by Matthew Pavlich.
1: Okay. All right. So it's something the whole crowd get behind, this Wharfie time thing, to G up the team. Okay. Well, a few people were saying it works. At that point, I didn't know what it was, but it obviously did.
0: It's pretty cool.
1: Well done. Okay, Tommy, would you like take the fifth, mascots, pronouns, words that can go before fruit, or that was the week that was? Question one. Who told 7:30 host Sarah Ferguson on Monday night that he was not Jesus Christ?
0: Is it... I don't know. Is it Donald Trump?
1: No, it is not Donald Trump, Tommy.
0: Oh,
1: yes, I could. Okay. Hey,
0: have a good night.
1: Okay, Tommy, we will, fingers crossed for you for the next week. We might speak to you before the match, though.
0: Thank you.
1: Okay. There's Tommy. Oh, Paul's gone. I thought we'd go back to get Paul to ask a question, but okay, it looks like the joy of the horn was satisfying. Okay. Shall we say hello to Will at Miller's Point? Evening, Will.
2: Hey, Suzanne. How are you going?
1: Hello. Will, who told 7:30 host Sarah Ferguson on Monday night that he was, quote, not Jesus Christ?
2: Barnaby Joyce.
1: Barnaby Joyce is the correct answer, Will.
2: Great.
1: What would you like to do for number two? That was the week that was. Words that can go before fruit, pronouns, mascots, or take the fifth?
2: Words that go before fruit.
1: Okay. Question two. In a series of video games, what sort of mythical animal is Spyro? Huh?
2: Kraken?
1: No.
2: A dragon.
1: You've got someone whispering to you in the background, Will, so I'm afraid you're out. Mike in Oak Park.
3: Hello. How are you doing?
1: Hi, Mike. I'll give you that one for free, actually, because Will did have the correct answer, although someone whispered it to him. Would you like words that can go before fruit, pronouns, that was the week that was, take the fifth, or mascots?
3: Well, what was the take the what?
1: Take the fifth.
3: Oh, okay. Yeah. I think I will go for pronouns.
1: Question three, Mike. What is the shortest pronoun in English?
3: Ah.
1: Say that again.
3: Ah.
1: No, it is not ah. Thanks, Mike.
3: Oh, well. Thank you. Bye.
1: Bye. Oh, a lot of you are very fast with that one. Yes, Ray, Jane, Adrian, Leroy, Bernadette, Mel, all over it. Brian from The Gap. Hi, Brian.
4: Hi, Susan. I thought you might be kind to me tonight.
1: Why?
4: Hmm?
1: Why?
4: With the question.
1: Well, have I been?
4: Oh, it's a long time since you were.
1: What is the shortest pronoun in English?
4: I.
1: I is correct, Brian. Now, Brian, you've been listening for a very long time to this show and playing the challenge. But you're never kind of on at the end to win it with me. Did you used to win back in Delroy's day?
4: I won once, I think. I think I've only ever won once.
1: Really? All these years?
4: Yes.
1: Because you must be up to, I mean, how many years? It's a lot. It's like 35 years.
4: No, 97 was my...
1: Oh, that's when you came on board.
4: August 97, yeah. So what's that? 29 years.
1: Yeah. Okay.
4: How long has it been going?
1: Oh, I think it's 35. I think it's longer. I think it started in 1989 and maybe went national in 1990.
4: Oh, right. Yeah.
1: So it would be 36, 37. Yeah.
4: Who's got the longest run, do you know?

0: Who's got the what in what way?
1: In listening to it.
0: Who is our, yeah, who is our longest standing listener? Excellent. I know that, I'm sure there are some who were there back at the very beginning. But Brian, you only came on in 97.
1: Yes, yeah. Oh, I'm a virtual newcomer.
0: Yeah, you're not a local yet. Okay, challenge nightlifers. If you have been listening since earlier than 1997, tell us about it. We'll see if we can figure out who our longest standing listener is. Brian, if you get 23 more questions correct, 22, you can get another magnet.
1: 22?
0: Yeah, 22 oh, yeah. questions. Would you like pronouns, words that can go before fruit? That was the week that was. Take the fifth or mascots?
1: Oh, I might as well stay with pronouns.
0: Good luck, Brian.
1: Thank you, Suzanne.
0: Ayesha is the immortal title character of which 1887 novel by H. Rider Haggard?
1: What's that got to do with pronouns?
0: Well, I'm sure the answer's a pronoun.
1: Oh. She.
0: Oh, well done, Brian. It is she. Do you want to stay in pronouns?
1: Oh. Now I'm on a run.
0: You are on a run.
1: We'll keep going. Yes.
0: Okay. Question five. And then, you know, 21 to go to the magnets. His, hers, mine, and yours are examples of which type of pronoun?
1: Possessive.
0: Possessive is correct. Well, tell you what, Brian, if you make it to 10, there's a black magnet. Okay, Diana's been listening since July 1995. So she predates you then.
1: Yes.
0: Okay. Diana, you are the current leader in the longest standing listener competition. Okay, do you want to stay in pronouns, Brian?
1: Why not?
0: Question six. Which two-letter word is the objective case of we?
1: My.
0: Ah, oh, Brian.
1: Not so.
0: Not so.
1: Oh, stiff.
0: But it was lovely to hold your hand through those correct answers.
1: Oh, yeah, thank you for doing that.
0: Okay, Brian.
1: I'll talk to you later.
0: I will talk to you later too. There is Brian from The Gap, only a listener since 1997. John in Ashfield. Hey, John.
2: Hello, Suzanne. How are you going?
0: Hello. How long have you been listening for?
2: I reckon since about 2000.
0: Okay.
2: Yeah, just a couple of years, but I only joined the challenge last year, I think. Just before the end of last year, I think. I'm not sure.
0: You've been listening for a long, long time before you finally rang.
2: Yeah. Yeah.
0: All right. Well, I'm glad you did.
2: I finally dug up, I had the courage to get on board, and I'm really happy about it.
0: I'm very happy about it too.
2: Yeah. Oh, that's great.
0: Excellent. Now, question six is this. Which two-letter word is the objective case of we?
2: I'm not sure.
0: It's not I my.
2: Could. I could.
0: No.
2: No.
0: Not I could. Okay.
2: Yeah, okay.
0: Thanks, John.
2: Okay. See you. I'll talk to you soon. Bye.
0: Talk to you later. Bye. Now, Julia in Perth says, I started listening in 1993 when I was driving to my night volleyball game when Tony was on Nightlife. Okay, Julia, 1993. That puts you into the lead. Here's Mark in Port Perry.
3: Yeah, good morning.
0: Hi, Mark.
3: I'm disappointed to not feel long got been.
0: Yeah,
3: I had a feeling they wouldn't win because the doctors always win at the upper stadium. I had a feeling they wouldn't win it. Yeah.

0: So you were going for Geelong, were you?
1: And yeah.
0: Okay. Are you going to switch to Adelaide now?
1: Oh, no, I don't know how to close.
0: Oh.
1: No, I don't know how to close because I don't know. I think Peter Lyons will flash him. Peter Lyons will beat him easy. I can't see close. I can't see them win.
0: Okay, Mark, let's have a go at the question. Which two-letter word is the objective case of we?
1: Oh, no, Sam, I don't know, Sam. No, I don't know.
0: All right, thanks, Mark.
1: Okay,
0: Now, Carol says our longest listener is June from Portland. She always bragged about listening to the first quiz. Oh, yeah, but as we know, June died. Gosh, it was last year. But Carol reckons she's still up there listening. Oh, now Chris the Night Watch says, I often listen to Delroy on a Friday night around 1986. I don't think he was on in 1986. I could be wrong. He could have been on in some form, but I don't think so. Harry in the Bay says, started listening to Mr. Delroy about 88. I mean, very early. Someone else since 1992. Listening for about 40 years, says Christine. Oh, Julie in Port Macquarie is also a 1992er. Let's say hi to Nick at Budgeewi. Hi, Nick.
2: Hey, how are ya?
0: Oh, I'm after the two-letter word that's the objective case of we.
2: Yeah, the only one I could think of is us.
0: Us is the correct answer, Nick.
2: Oh, wow.
0: Well
2: Look at me
0: done.
2: go.
0: Okay. Would you like to try and finish pronouns for us? Or we've got words that can go before fruit. That was the week that was. We have mascots and
2: The
0: take
2: fifth?
0: the fifth.
2: I'd like to take the fifth. Can't I just get a magnet for being a nice guy?
0: Afraid it doesn't work that way.
2: I'll go with the tutti frutti one.
0: Okay. Words that can go before fruit. Question seven. Which 1996 movie stars Robin Williams as a 10-year-old boy who looks much older than he really is?
2: Williams, so there. What? Words that go before fruit. Well, I mean, if it was the Tom Hanks one, that would work.
0: Would it?
2: 10-year-old, but you know, they're big. Like you could have big.
0: Big fruit.
2: Yeah, or
0: I'll tell
2: big
0: you that,
2: banana or
0: it's not,
2: something.
0: that's not the
2: I
0: answer.
2: don't know. Something, but it's words that go before fresh.
0: The answer is not
2: That'll do.
0: the it's not fresh. Thanks, Nick. Very nice, very nice. Nikki in Adelaide started listening in 1992, doing night duties. Yeah, Chris is saying it could have been 87 or 88, a couple of years after moving to the Glasshouse Mountains. The brain's a bit foggy though. I started listening when I became a train driver, someone says, in 1996. I remember listening for the first time in 1996, actually. Getting all excited about the idea of being on the quiz. Not that I did. I used to go on sometimes the evening quiz in Adelaide when I was at uni, so in about 94, 95. Now, who's up next? We have Tony in Penshurst. Hello, Tony.
3: Hello, Suzanne. How are you tonight? Or
0: Oh,
3: this morning? In fact,
0: and
3: this morning.
0: look, pretty well,
3: Depends
0: all of
3: where you are.
0: that was the week that was is untouched, so it's all there for you.
3: Oh, I've got to get this one first.
0: Yeah. Now, look, a couple of people are saying Tony Doro was doing matchmaker. I have no idea what that means. Someone tell me what this means that Tony was doing matchmaker.
3: Many, many, many years ago, I listened to you and there was a guy who did the matchmaking. What was that? It was very popular. It was and very. Did anybody do it on 7?

0: to that, or to be up back then? I don't remember. We did matchmaking back then.
1: What are you doing matchmaking? As in, like, you got people on the radio and kind of talked them up and tried to see
0: if... It's a songs, but based on songs, you do matchmaking with songs and things. All of that, there was a... I used to love listening to it. It was Ian Parry Oakden. Was he on 2UE? He did something like that.
1: So it was a song game, or was it actually something matching people?
0: I think they were matchmaking. There was a program that was matchmaking on the radio. Yeah, it was really fun.
1: Okay, I have no idea if this is still in the archives. Probably not, but goodness me, that's interesting.
0: Yeah. And people got married. There were people ringing up 20 years later saying, we got married. This is your program. It wasn't a perfect match, but it was really sweet. It was lovely. I don't remember. Next time I talk to him, I hope I can remember from the recesses of my brain.
1: Yeah. Tell you what, Rod Quinn knows exactly when the show started. Someone's saying he started in 1987, Tony, and then started Nightlife went national in 1990. Yes, that is the figure I have. I do have exciting news for – actually, I'm not sure if I'm meant to say it. Anyway, I will say it opaquely. I think you'll hear Rod. I was going to say, I think you'll hear Rod again on the radio before too long.
0: Oh, fantastic. Yeah. He's been sorely missed.
1: Yeah.
0: He does a lot of guest appearances, you know, basically talking about everything. Literally a font of all knowledge.
1: Yeah. Okay, Brian in Wagga says he was matchmaking couples on the ABC. Someone else says, I leave parties early so I get home in time to quiz. That is commitment.
0: I thought he was matchmaking people. I do remember that. Anyway, I listened to Del Roy a long time ago too.
1: Yeah, well, I know that Tony and Magpie got married. I thought they'd met on the through the challenge and not through any matchmaking program.
0: Well, you should ask, has anybody during the quiz ever matchmade?
1: Well, I know we've had friends made, but are there any other love stories besides? Yeah. Okay, Tony, we better get on with this.
0: We're chatting anyway.
1: Okay. Which 1996 movie stars Robin Williams as a 10-year-old boy who looks much older than he really is, and the category is words that can go before fruit?
0: Well, the only fruit I can think about would be the jackfruit, because that's the only name.
1: Jackfruit is correct. Well done, Tony. Do you want more fruit questions, or do you want that was the week that was?
0: I'm going to save that. I'm going to try and do a run. So I'm going to go back to that was the week that was, please.
1: Okay, question 8. Who wrote the 1982 biography of Robert J. Hawke?
0: Valet Blanche Delpuget.
1: Blanche Delpuget is correct. Well done, Tony. Question 9. Donald Trump has declared that every adult US citizen will receive how much money if the Republicans win the 2026 midterms?
0: Yes, if they win the House and the Senate, and it's 5,000 smackaroos.
1: 5,000 smackaroos is correct, Tony. Linda says that Wikipedia says that Tony started Nightlife in 87.
0: Oh, right.
1: Okay. Oh, wow. I must have had my facts slightly wrong there.
0: So he finished in 2022 then?
1: Tony? No, it was 2016.
0: No, 2012. So he did more than 25 years then.
1: Yes.
0: Because Ian McNamara, he's been doing it for 45 years, I heard.
1: And that's going to be a hard record for anyone else to beat.
0: Nobody's going to beat that. Although, Bob Rogers did one show for like 60 years or something, didn't he? He wasn't on the radio for 60-70 years, wasn't he? He was 90-something when he died.
1: There you go. Maybe that's the record. Okay, Tony, which school did Prince George start this week?
0: That'd be Eton.
1: It would be Eton. Also, John from Gindi says, can you please expand your levels of excitement about Australian sport other than the AFL? Had a cracker of an elimination game in the NRL tonight, Souths v Newcastle.
0: I'm hoping this could be a question too, so I won't say anything.
1: Okay. Well, it won't be. Does that excite you?
0: Not really, no. Well, I was thinking maybe you'd talk about the Super Bowl, like the Rams and the 49ers. played in Melbourne, so that was a big...
1: That's the extra question if we thought there was something wrong with the other questions, but we don't.
0: Oh, well, ask me that question.
1: No.
0: Don't worry about it.
1: Okay, you got question 10 correct. Question 11, what Sandra Bullock and Nicole Kidman sequel was released this week?
0: I thought you might ask me that. Practical Magic 2?
1: it's a film that you can't spit out of your mouth here, Tony. But it is,
0: I won't be rude. They look beautiful. They haven't changed in 20... How many years did you say they were doing it from? Well, they look the same.
1: Yes, they do.
0: I shouldn't say that. I'm being very rude.
1: Yeah.
0: I shouldn't say that.
1: John and Gindy, I'm sorry. I'm just not a league person. I just don't know how to be excited about league.
0: Well,
1: if I could, I would.
0: You know that.
1: But if somebody is excited about league and could make up for my lack of excitement about league to give John a feeling like, you know, his sport is included in our nightlife conversation, I would appreciate it if you, you know, gave us a call and kind of let out some enthusiasm.
0: I follow the league. I'll say the Roosters against the Panthers. So, John, I do follow the league, but I'm not one of those supporters. Mm.
1: Well,
0: they're in the background.
1: Tony was, his team were the Roosters, weren't they? Tony loves the Roosters. Yes.
0: Yes, and also Tim, your predecessor when he was on. He did Nice Five during the holidays. While you were away on holidays in Christmas a couple of years ago.
1: Tim.
0: Yes. Webster.
1: Tim Webster. All right.
0: And he does the voiceover.
1: You've been paying very close attention. Okay, Tony, someone on the SMS is saying, let's chat, more quiz, please. Okay. It's not even Eric. Now, would you like the fruit, the pronouns, take the fifth or the mascots?
0: So we're finished with the
1: yes, you've done it.
0: That's not so quick. Okay. Let's go fruit then. Let's please.
1: Okay.
0: Let's
1: this is question 12. Panis is the Latin word for which foodstuff? Panis is the Latin word for which foodstuff?
0: Would that be bread? Breadfruit?
1: Yes, it's bread, Tony. Well done.
0: Oh, keep it going.
1: Okay, you've got six, Tony.
0: Oh, one more for my best.
1: Are you staying in words that can go before fruit?
0: Let's go fruit.
1: Question 13. Which symbol appears in the middle of the flags of Myanmar, Suriname, and Ghana?
0: Star.
1: Tony, you are correct. It is star.
0: Okay, that's how many go in fruit? I want to get a 10 now.
1: That's food. Seven. That is seven. This is from Ali near Nicholson. I've been listening since around 1980. Well, not to this show, I would imagine, but I was 20 and my mum and dad had the radio on 24 hours a day. It used to drive me crazy back then, but because I moved out, I had to put the radio on to hear familiar voices because I was homesick. Oh, still listening 40 plus years later. Oh, that's a very nice story, Ali. Thank you for sharing that. Well, someone else is cranky about the chat, Tony. We must be serious now.
0: I'll shut up.
1: Yeah, okay. Question 14, which unit of imperial weight is equal to 6.35 kilograms?
0: Is this in fruit? Oh, my. Euro. I'm not covering euro. Euro fruit. How about that?
1: Euro fruit?
0: I don't know. Well, I'm trying to think of something that's mathematical in fruit. I don't think there is anything, is there? Oh, what is... Okay, I better go now. I better shut up.
1: Yeah, euro fruit was pretty funny. Bye.
0: Well, I don't know what fruit. Okay.
1: When you hear it, Tony, you'll get it. Harry's got it. Leroy's got it. Morgan's got it. Adrian's got it. Elizabeth says, I'm not excited about rugby league either, but Newcastle beat South Sydney tonight. I live in Lake Macquarie, so I take a tiny bit of interest when the locals play, says Elizabeth. Okay, let us talk. Oh, it's Betty. Hello, Betty.
2: Hello, Suzanne.
1: Betty, do you have any idea which unit of imperial weight is equal to 6.35 kilos?
2: 6.35 kilos.
1: A unit of imperial weight. And the category is words that can go before fruit.
2: Oh, gosh. Would it be a pound?
1: Oh, it's not pound fruit, no.
2: I want to tell you something before you go.
1: Go on.
2: I got my first magnet from Tony, and I've got a feeling it was his last night, but I'm not sure of that, but I did get my first magnet from him.
1: Oh, you think it was his last night?
2: It could have been.
1: Oh, it would have been about, it was the first week of September 2016, so literally about just over 10 years ago.
2: I don't know. I'd have to look at the magnet.
1: Okay. Hey, Betty, nice to chat. How long have you been listening for, actually?
2: Oh, gosh. I used to work a lot of afternoon shifts, and on the way home I'd be listening to Tony. Goes back to a long way. Who was on before Tony?
1: I don't even know. We used to shut the station down at a certain time. I think the middle of the night used to be a dead zone.
2: Oh, well, he went to 2 o'clock anyway.
1: Mm.
2: But any more than that, I don't know who came on afterwards. I don't know, no. Because I used to usually come home and because I just worked, you know, my 8-hour shift or whatever, and I'd just get ready and go to bed. But when I'd be driving home, I'd often listen to Tony.
1: Yeah.
2: Remember his cat, Barbara?
1: Yes, yes, yes, do. Thank you very much, Betty. Oh, of course, people are saying he didn't have magnets. He didn't either. We didn't get magnets until, a couple of years into Phil, I think. Tiffany in WA. Hey, Tiffany.
3: Hey, Suzanne. How are you?
1: Hello. Tiffany, which unit of imperial weight is equal to 6.35 kilograms?
3: I think I know this because my scales that I step on every day are analog and they're very old. They were my mother's way back when, and I think it's like one stone.
1: Stone, and of course, stone fruit. You stone are fruit. Correct. Well done.
3: Also known as droop, stone fruit, also known as droops.
1: Droops, really?
3: D-R-U-P-E. I know, random thing to say.
1: I have never heard of that, but now I have. Right, Tiffany, would you like pronouns? We have one more. Would you like take the fifth or mascots?
3: Golly gosh, take the fifth, as in the Fifth Amendment.
1: However, you open it up and then you'll see.
3: Oh, let's go mascots.
1: Okay. Question 15. In the 90s, Swooshman was a mascot for which sports company?
3: I think Swoosh is like Nike.
1: You are correct. It is Nike, Tiffany. Do you want to stay in mascots?
3: Like category, yes, please.
1: The rubbery Monsieur Bibendum is better known by what name in English?
3: The rubbery, did you say?
1: The rubbery. Rubbery.
3: Rubbery.
1: Monsieur Bibendum is better known by what name in English?
3: Mm, golly gosh, like those inflatable things that, you know, attract you to a car sale on the side of the road. Or...
1: It is not one of those, no.
3: All right, no problem. Okay. Thanks, Suzanne.
1: Thanks, Tiffany. Ray in the Bay, Harry in the Bay, Adrian. Yes, you figured out exactly what that is. Hello, Luke in Bayswater. Hi, Luke. Luke. Okay, we don't seem to have Luke. Well, let's try Mike in North Sydney. Hello, Mike.
4: Mika.
1: Oh, Mika, sorry.
4: Yeah.
1: The eyesight's not so good from a distance these days.
4: No, that's all right. Yeah, I called in last week.
1: Okay, Miko, question 16. The rubbery Monsieur Bibendum is better known by what name in English?
4: I'm only going to venture this guess because I'm originally from the States, and I'm going to say the Michelin Man.
1: The Michelin Man is correct, Miko.
4: Wow.
1: Do you want to stay in mascots?
4: No, I absolutely do not.
1: Well, you've got take the fifth or pronouns?
4: Oh, let's take the fifth.
1: Question 17. What's the fifth letter of the Greek alphabet?
4: Epsilon.
1: Epsilon is correct, Miko.
3: Hey!
1: Okay.
4: Sorry, I had to come to know. I'm actually learning Greek. That's the only reason I know.
1: Are you really?
4: Yeah.
1: Well, say something else in Greek to us.
4: Okay, I'll tell you how to order a coffee. Bro, ma echo, una cafe.
1: Hmm, okay, nice.
4: Yeah, there you go.
1: Efkaristo. That's about my one Greek word. Okay, would you like to stay and take the fifth or mascots, or there's that pronoun question left?
4: Ooh, take the fifth.
1: Question 18. What's the fifth planet from the sun?
4: Let's see. Mercury, Earth, Mars. Jupiter.
1: Jupiter is correct, Miko.
4: I can count them out in my head.
1: We heard you. We heard you. All right. You staying and take the fifth?
4: Yeah.
1: Who is currently fifth in line to the British throne?
4: Oh, that would be, let's see, William, both of his children, his wife, Harry.
1: Prince Harry is correct, Miko.
4: Oh.
1: You're having a very nice run here. Question 20. By population, what's the fifth largest city in Australia?
4: Let's see. Adelaide.
1: Oh, Miko, you're all over it. Okay, question 21. In the Roman Catholic tradition, what is the fifth commandment?
4: This is going to be a hard one. Fifth commandment. Oh, I'm going to totally ask this one. Thou shalt not harm thy mother or father.
1: It's not that one.
4: Oh.
1: Hey, Miko. Thanks. Thanks for calling. Very nice to chat with you. AJ in Bayview, Tasmania. Hi, AJ.
5: Hi.
1: In the Roman Catholic tradition, what's the fifth commandment, AJ? It's not about your mum and dad.
5: I think the Ten Commandments are Old Testament, so it predates the Roman Church. I should know this, and I probably do, but I'll have to pass for right. Anyway, thank you very much for the program.
1: Do you want to at least have a guess, AJ? You've been waiting for a long time.
5: Yeah, I'll have to pass.
1: Oh, well, I'm sorry, given the amount of time you've been waiting there.
5: That's all right. It's a pleasure. Thank you.
1: Okay. Pete. Hello, Pete.
6: Hello, mate. How are you doing?
1: Yeah. So I've got Pete from Dramana. Apparently used to be Pete in Wisconsin.
6: It is Pete in Dramana, who used to be in Wisconsin. I'm up in Arthur's Seat, so I think I would like to be known as Pete on the Seat.
1: Pete on the Seat.
6: Yeah, and I'll go travelling again, as you are a great traveller yourself. So this is the wrong question to ask me, because I think that...
1: Hello, Luke in Bayswater.
7: Good evening.
1: Okay, Luke, our question is, in the Roman Catholic tradition, what is the fifth commandment?
7: Suzanne, I think we had an answer already. Could you just confirm what the previous wrong answer was?
1: I think it was, thou shalt honour your mother and father.
7: Yeah, okay, which is the one I thought it might have been. I'll go with, you shouldn't kill. You shall not kill.
1: You are correct. It is thou shalt not kill.
7: If you'd asked me for all 10, I would have struggled other than that, I reckon.
1: I know. Thou shalt not covet thy neighbour's, is it ass or a wife?
7: Good.
1: Or just
7: good.
1: Whatever. Yeah.
7: Yeah.
1: Stuff. Things. Okay, Luke. We have mascots and we have pronouns.
7: Let's go with mascots.
1: Question 22. Marg and Mort are the parents of which advertising insect?
7: Marg and Mort. I'm immediately going to Louis the Fly is what I want to say.
1: Well, you should say it if that's what you want to say.
7: Yeah, let's go with Louis the Fly.
1: Louis the Fly is correct, Luke.
7: Bryce Courtney wrote that jingle, as my mother always taught me.
1: Exactly so. He was an advertising man before he was a writer. I guess he was a writer, being an advertising man. Would you like to stay in mascots or pronouns?
7: Let's stay there.
1: Question 23. Claws, sometimes referred to as Triton, is the official mascot for which NRL club?
7: Oh, that is, they wear light blue. No. Claws. With the Premier and his Nathan, the dad. The dad and the son.
1: That's not an answer.
7: I'm in WA, so I've been watching the footy as opposed to the texter. Then Nathan Cleary, who is at the Penrith Claws, the Penrith someone, Big Cats, Panthers, Penrith Panthers. Is that it?
1: Wow, you did your word association and got there, Luke.
7: I'm not a fan at all, except for the grand final and the origin.
1: Oh, dear. That was good. Someone reckons maybe the commandment should be thou shalt put the bin out. Yes.
7: I did that already for my lovely wife, actually, today.
1: Oh, well, I'm glad of that.
7: Yep. There you go. So I'm following it to a T.
1: Okay. Yeah, I'd like thou shalt do the dishes in a timely fashion. But anyway, it's not to be. Did I say that? Okay. 24, Luke, do you want pronouns or mascots?
7: Let's go with pronouns.
1: Okay, question 24. Now, Luke, how long have you been listening to Nightlife?
7: I'm from the Wheatbelt in WA, and my parents used to listen to this show driving to Perth on a Friday night. So since probably since the late 90s, I reckon, I grew up listening and doing the quiz, and my parents have probably won the quiz before.
1: Really?
7: Yeah, I'm guessing so. They were quite the quiz buffs. I can't quite claim their intelligence, but I remember listening to this in the car with the sunset.
1: Okay, and what? And so you moved out, or and just took the tradition with you?
7: Yeah, I moved out, moved to Perth, and I'm every now and then I like to just tune in. I'm actually down south on a holiday at the moment, so we're listening to you in the car on the way to the Airbnb.
1: Nice. Are you in the Airbnb now?
7: Yes.
1: Okay. Yep. Settling in for a Friday night holiday, playing the challenge. I like it. Well, imagine if you win, that'll be quite the start to the holiday. Question 24. In a classic Abbott and Costello comedy routine, which interrogative pronoun is on first?
7: Abbott and Costello, interrogative pronoun.
1: Yeah, it doesn't make any sense to me either.
7: No. Abbott and Costello, who's on first, what's on second? Who's on first? Who is the pronoun? Who's on first?
1: Yes. Who is the answer?
7: Who? Yeah. Oh, there you go.
1: Interrogative pronoun. I see now. It's a pronoun you use when you're asking a question. I didn't even understand that myself. Wow, Luke. Well, if your parents won, then, you could be about to join them in the Nightlife Hall of Fame.
7: Is this it?
1: It is it, Luke. Can you do it? Question 25 and for the win. What colour is the Duracell bunny?
7: Is the Duracell bunny, which is grey or yellow, or wearing a shirt that is the Duracell bunny, which runs quickly, is pink, wearing a grey shirt.
1: You are reading from the internet, Luke. I'm sorry. I'm going to go to a fresh question and Jono from Silkwood can have a go at it. Hey, Jono.
8: Hey, how are you?
1: Okay. Who was... Oh, which category would you like the bonus question in? You can have a bonus question in Take the Fifth, Mascot.

0: That's words that can go before fruit. Actually, it's those three.
1: Just got mascot.
0: Okay, I'll give you that one. Okay, this is now for the win. A 2014 tweet said that which purple mascot was the embodiment of a milkshake or taste bud? You sound a bit off.
1: I'm only thinking of Grimace from back.
0: It is Grimace from Macca's, Jono. And look, you've come through. You've done a classic Bradbury, and you are now the winner of the Mighty Challenge.
1: Oh, lovely, lovely. Second time ringing up too.
0: Oh, well done. All right, I'll pop you on a hold, Jono, and you can have a yarn with the lovely Freya, and she will get you out your fridge magnet. Okay. Apparently it's interrogative. So not interrogative, but interrogative. According to many, many people who are SMSing me to tell me that I had that wrong. I have learnt. I learn a lot when you guys correct me. I do try and take it all in so I don't make the same mistake twice. So thank you. I know for all the people who are upset about the chatting, goodness me, we've ended up actually finishing nice and early, which means we've got time for some music, I think, to play before we get to the latest news. This is Boy and Bear. It's a cover of Crowded Houses' Fall at Your Feet. I do hope that you like it.

0: That's Boy and Bear with the cover of Crowded Houses, Fall at Your Feet. Now, Nightlifers, remember, if there is anything on the show that you miss, maybe you've heard about a great segment or you've missed the challenge one night, you can always catch up by listening to all of the radio shows and segments that we podcast. 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You can go to our webpage. That's a good place to find the full episodes. Wherever you get your podcasts, you'll be able to find Nightlife. One of the things you might want to listen to, for example, is Phil's discussion from this week with historian and speechwriter Joshua Black on his new book, Performance Politics. It examines how Australian politicians have used memoirs, biographies and documentaries to tell their own stories and to settle scores and shape their legacies and sometimes advance their political ambitions. Here is a taste of the conversation that Phil had with Joshua during the week.
1: One of the things that prompted, I think, a certain generation of Australian politicians to really rush into print and claim these stories themselves was they were starting to get quite jealous of the authority that journalists were ascribing to themselves. There is a much stronger tradition, I think, of press gallery journalists going all the way back to the 1930s. Politicians did get to a point where they thought, well, we're the ones on the inside of the room. Graham Richardson has this line at the beginning of Whatever It Takes where he says, you know, no matter how hard their noses are pressed against the window pane, they'll never know what it's like to sit inside those smoke-filled rooms. And I think that's central to the logic of performance politics, right? It assumes that the story of politics happens inside, whether it's inside the person's mind and emotions or inside a closed institution. And they get to choose when to open the door and open the blinds and when to close them all again.
0: Yeah, that was Phil Clark speaking with historian and speechwriter Joshua Black during the week. If you missed it and you're interested, just head to the ABC Listen app or wherever you get your podcasts and you will be able to find it, as well as everything that we talked about this evening as well. Great back catalogue that we have for you too. Right after the latest ABC News, Andrew Romano will be with us from the States, and then Belle Chellingworth, our resident garbologist. She hasn't been with us for a while. She's going to join us as well. You might have heard that the government recently has said it's not going to implement some of its packaging reforms this term. They had been much talked about and very much anticipated by the waste community. So Belle will have a yarn with us about that. I do hope that you can keep listening here on Nightlife.
2: ABC News with Andrew Kaloupas. US President Donald Trump has vowed that the victims of the deadliest attack on American soil will never be forgotten, as Americans pause to commemorate the nearly 3,000 people killed in the September 11 attacks. The attacks, where hijackers crashed two planes into the World Trade Center in New York and another into the Pentagon in Washington, has affected generations of Americans, influencing U.S. foreign policy, domestic politics, and public attitudes towards security. A fourth hijacked plane crashed in a field in Pennsylvania after passengers fought back. Former President George W. Bush, who was in office on September 11, 2001, Bill Clinton, Barack Obama, and Joe Biden took part in the observance at the National September 11 Memorial in New York. Mr. Trump, who spoke at the commemoration outside the Pentagon, says the victims will always live on in people's memories.
3: We will never, ever forget. That's why we fight today. We don't have a choice. There can only be victory. We fight hard. We fight to win. We will always remember the victims and the families of September 11th, 2001. Very famous date, unfortunately.
2: Fuel prices are tipped to rise by up to 20% in coming weeks as the conflict in the Middle East takes new turns. Global oil prices have surged again this week in response to attacks by Yemen's Iran-backed Houthi group on Saudi Arabian oil facilities and threats to key shipping routes in the region. Oil analyst Sol Kanovic from MST Financial says the increase in fighting will impact other markets as well.
4: I would expect that we continue to see prices at the pump rise, but my bigger concern is beyond pump prices, because this is going to flow through to the costs of goods and services across the economy. A lot of critical inputs come through the Middle East, not just oil and fuel, but gas, fertilizers, helium.
2: Queensland Treasurer David Janetsky has blamed the state's credit rating downgrade on the former Labor government and the impacts of federal budgets. S&P Global Ratings has lowered its long-term issuer credit rating on Queensland from AA+ to AA. It's the first time the state's credit rating has been downgraded in almost 20 years, adding pressure to a multi-billion dollar debt and Olympic infrastructure pipeline. Mr. Janetsky says the downgrade was inevitable.
5: We've got to build the hospitals that Labor never did, and the schools, and the roads, and the bridges. So it's the balance that we continue to work through. And, this day was inevitable, and it's been confirmed by S&P today.
2: A man who killed a woman in rural Victoria in 2023 and then burnt down her house has been jailed for 17 years for manslaughter. Here's Anna McGuinness.
6: 63-year-old British national Timothy Loosemore killed Marie Vermont, then burnt down her home to destroy the crime scene in Goldie, north of Melbourne. Loosemore was working on the property in exchange for food and board. A Supreme Court judge said Loosemore was another example of an aggrieved and angry male lashing out after being rejected romantically by a woman who had shown him nothing but kindness. Loosemore will be eligible for parole in 10 years.
2: Nepal says the cost of the recent catastrophic flood sparked by a glacial collapse will amount to almost $7 billion. Here's the BBC's Anbarasan Etharajan.
7: The torrent triggered by the collapse of the glacier on the Nepal-China border in late August caused devastation in the valleys below, killing more than 1,300 people and leaving 5,000 missing. The floods also swept away more than 12 hydropower plants along with bridges, roads and homes. Nepalese officials have described the disaster as an example of the disproportionate impact of climate change on developing countries. Kathmandu is planning to pitch its $5 billion rebuild needs as a climate justice issue in its outreach to donor countries and agencies.
2: Hong Kong police say the sentencing of three activists who organise annual vigils in remembrance of China's 1989 Tiananmen Square crackdown was fair. The three have been sentenced to up to 7 years in prison. Chief Superintendent Lee Kwai Wah of Hong Kong police says the trial was impartial and transparent.
8: The prosecutor presented the case to the highest criminal standard by of a proof, and the defendant were given sufficient time, space and the procedural opportunities to mount their defence.
2: ABC News.
9: Western Australia's weather, showers southwest of a line from Geraldton to Ravensthorpe and along the south coast to Esperance, mostly clearing by the evening. Gusty thunderstorms possible about the coast between Busselton and Walpole in the early morning. Showers and the chance of gusty thunderstorms over the southern interior, east Goldfields and Eucla. Afternoon showers over the north Kimberley. In Perth, 14 degrees overnight before a mostly sunny Saturday with showers in the morning, a top of 21. Sunday will be cloudy, 21 again.

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1: Nightlifers, welcome to our final hour here on this this Friday night on Nightlife. Just before we talk to Andrew

0: Andrew is here with us once again. Andrew Romano, who's national reporter with Yahoo News. Now, Andrew, we had a bit of America come to Australia today. Do you know this? The LA Rams and San Francisco 49ers played at the Melbourne Cricket Ground.
1: I did hear about that, yes. Now, I wasn't able to watch, but they've been doing the NFL, these sort of international games, for a little while now. Is this the first one that's been held in Australia?
0: It's the first one that's been held in Australia. They had 100,000 people there, so plenty of interested people. Now, this is your neck of, you know, LA, San Francisco. This is your patch. Are either of these teams yours?
1: I'm not a huge NFL guy. I mean, I like it, but, you know, I'm sort of like, the real football is the one we call soccer.
0: Yes, and we've chatted with you about that a few times. Look, sport is a nice distraction from the doom and gloom of the news cycle. One of the incredibly frightening predictions that was being made this week in the States related to artificial intelligence and its potential to wipe us all out. Cheerful stuff. Take us through who said what this week, Andrew.
1: Yeah, so there was kind of a existential panic kicked off when a AI researcher named Jacob Coxon took to social media to announce that he was quitting his job at Anthropic, which is one of the world's leading artificial intelligence companies, a frontier lab. He previously worked at OpenAI, which is Anthropic's major competitor. He said on X on Tuesday evening, "I resigned from Anthropic today. Neither company is acting responsibly. They are racing straight to self-improving superintelligence and gambling with our lives." He then went on in a subsequent post in the thread to say that people building AI earnestly believe that it could kill us all by the end of the decade. No other human activity poses this level of danger. The last time I checked, more than 150 million views on that thread. It went viral. It kicked off a debate that sort of echoed through Silicon Valley, but also in Washington, D.C., with dozens of lawmakers coming out and calling for regulation, even pauses or bans on certain kinds of AI in the wake of Coxon's resignation. So pretty striking impact from one social media post.
0: Yeah, and I mean, and Coxon, it wasn't like people thought, oh, you know, this is a really fringe view. A lot of other people with skin in the game were saying, yeah, he's not far off the money here.
1: Well, this is the thing. I mean, people who've been following the AI industry will know this, but I think civilians like the rest of us don't. This is a commonly held view inside these AI companies. It, from the founders on down, something that people have been talking about for not only years, but decades, basically. And so you had all these other people who still work at these companies coming out and saying things like, "Jacob is correct here. We really do earnestly believe AI could kill all humans." That was the Anthropic Alignment Science lead, whose job actually involves figuring out how to stop AI from doing just that. He said, quote, "I personally think it's greater than 10% within the next decade." And so I think what this was, a kind of breakthrough moment where normal people like you and me realized that this is kind of the consensus view within the companies who are building this technology.
0: Oh, geez, that's reassuring. Now, you've been writing about this too, Andrew, and taking a look into it and spelt a few things out. I mean, a lot of us will have just come across an AI chatbot, but what they're really talking about are AI agents. Well, what are AI agents, and what's the difference between them and what most of us will have encountered up to this point?
1: Yeah, I think sort of the big names that we hear, ChatGPT or Claude or Gemini or Grok, these are all AI models. And then there's different sort of things that they can do, uses for the artificial intelligence. The one that we tend to encounter, again, as normal people, is like a chatbot. You go and you ask it a question, it responds, it brings some information from the internet together. It seems almost like a glorified search engine. But there's a lot of things that AI is doing beyond that. And it's this agent or agentic use of AI that's sort of

0: causing people to have some of these accelerating fears. So AI agents basically are learning to do other tasks and to do it autonomously without constant human intervention. So the way that we're starting to see this in our daily life is things like Apple Siri and Amazon's Alexa assistants are starting to kind of connect and control other apps to act rather than just respond to you. The frontier labs are constantly training their own AI agents to act in new, ever more complex ways. Then they go on to test how advanced these agents have become by giving them a goal and setting them loose in testing environments with a few guardrails to see what they can accomplish. And I think what spurred a lot of this worry, it sort of transformed it from theoretical into more imminent, is the Hugging Face incident, which happened back in July. Basically, there was a swarm of agents at OpenAI that broke out of their testing environment, communicated with each other behind the scenes. OpenAI didn't even realize this was happening, gave tips on how to break out and how to hack their way out and get data they weren't supposed to have, and then actually did just that. Broke out, accessed the open internet, and cheated on the assignment they'd been given by hacking into another company called Hugging Face. They even tried to cover their tracks. And so this was a surprise to OpenAI, a surprise to other people, and sort of a sign that these agents can begin to act in ways that we can't control or anticipate.
1: Now, Andrew, the question I keep coming back to is, why are we doing this? Why are we creating these agents who and teaching them to go and do these things?
0: Yeah, I mean, just to connect the dots a little bit from this sort of misaligned or out of control AI that we sort of the flickers of that we're starting to see with some of these cutting edge agents and this idea that maybe they're going to kill us all. The worry is, and in fact, these companies are pursuing this right now, is that they are want to hand over like the actual building of the AI to AI itself and allow it to start improving itself. And the worry is if that happens, it could kind of reach exit velocity and improve itself to a point of hyperintelligence at warp speed, kind of escape our understanding and control. On that point, you have this sort of superintelligence, so you don't know what it's going to do or whether it's going to think, you know, its interests align with our interests. So that sounds like science fiction, but these people and these companies think it's going to happen within the next 2 years or so, and they're actually worried about it happening. So why do they keep doing this? It's a great question. There are a couple of factors here. In part, it's because of money, right? Anthropic is on the verge of a multi-trillion dollar IPO. So that's a powerful motivating factor. They see huge upsides to superintelligence as well. Like they think it could cure cancer potentially, and they're trying to achieve it, but achieve it in a way that's aligned, right, to human values that they can control and harness it for good. They're just worried about the bad. Then there's also these kind of prisoner dilemmas that they think they're trapped in. One company doesn't trust the other. They think they're going to do it more responsibly, so they need to keep racing ahead. Neither company trusts China. They think China's going to keep doing this no matter what they do, so they want to get there first and quote unquote be more responsible about it. And everyone's kind of saying, I think we should slow down or pause or have some coordination or control, but the government isn't stepping in to do that yet, and they don't know how they can get that kind of cooperation or collective action. So it's a pretty fascinating but also frightening moment that we're in right now with AI.
1: And so the idea that AI could wipe human life out, it sounds ridiculous but terrifying to say it. I mean, how would that actually happen? I mean, AI is not something that's going to rise up out of the computer and stab us all to death or something. I mean, how would it actually happen?
0: It's a big question, right? So yeah. if they get to this point of recursive self-improvement, essentially where AI itself is acting as the AI engineer and building ever more intelligent models, then the question is, can they align those models to human values and intentions? If they can't, then we don't know what the AI will do or want to do. That's the challenge that they're facing right now. And the way they would theorize this, you know, people talk about like the paperclip example. Have you heard about this?
1: I haven't, no.
0: It's like if

0: you tell an AI to build as many paper clips as it can, and it's like an infinitely intelligent and powerful AI, it might decide that humans are in its way. It needs to get more metal, it needs to get more energy, and that we're preventing it. It will just do anything that it needs to do in order to build as many paper clips as possible. And so the question is kind of like, if it's super intelligent and super powerful, maybe humans want to shut it off, and it decides that it needs to get rid of humans or whatever. It devises a virus that escaped from a lab. If it's connected to the internet and connected to all the things that we connect to the internet, it's that fear of the unknown, essentially, that people are worried about.
1: Okay, time to retire to a bunker in New Zealand, I think, Andrew.
0: Yeah,
1: So look, has all of this discussion in the past week given, the government or the administration any kind of appetite for putting some guardrails in?
0: it's actually kind of fascinating. I think we've really seen a lot of people come out and start talking about this. Bernie Sanders, for example, the progressive senator from Vermont, is going to hold a congressional briefing with some top experts next week. He's putting forward legislation that would pause AI development and permanently ban the creation of AI superintelligence. This is something that a poll that came out this week shows that 68% of voters would approve of, 72% of Democrats, 63% of Republicans. You don't see that kind of agreement on many things. There are others in Congress, that the congressman who represents Silicon Valley, in fact, wrote on Wednesday that the Speaker of the House has, quote, a moral and practical duty to keep Congress in session until we've taken meaningful action to regulate AI. He wants a federal agency to oversee it in the same way that we do with nuclear power and airplanes. He's proposed a lot of steps, including trying to reach some sort of agreement with China on standards for safety. That's obviously a complicated geopolitical and diplomatic question. We haven't seen a whole lot of appetite from the Trump administration. Trump was asked about this week. He said, "It's going to be fine. We'll always have something to stop them. We'll have a little gear. Boom." I don't really like that robot, sort of suggesting that you could just turn this off if you wanted. I think those who are working on the technology think it's a little bit more complicated than that.
1: Andrew Romano is with us. Okay, let's leave that one where it is for now. Andrew's the national reporter with Yahoo News. The Republican midterm convention has been on this week, in itself a kind of new invention. President Donald Trump was very much front and center of it. He urged voters to vote, quote, like he is on the ballot. What was the kind of the tone of this event, Andrew, that's been held in Dallas?
0: That seemed to be the sort of central thrust of it, right? That Trump is, what happens in midterm elections tends to be that there's backlash to the current presidential administration, and the president's party tends to lose seats. That's happened pretty consistently in our midterm elections going back for some time. Trump is aware of this history. He's also aware that Republicans tend to do better when he's on the ballot. So the sense we get about this unusual midterm convention — we don't ever have midterm conventions, these are reserved for presidential elections — is that Trump wanted to be center stage to connect with the Trump voters in the party who often don't vote for other Republicans in the midterm elections, urge them to get out to vote, essentially to act as if he was on the ballot. So he spoke on the first night, gave a 2-hour speech, a very long speech, saying pretty much that. He came back and spoke on the second night as well, gave a sort of reduced version of that speech. There were big pictures of him throughout the convention hall. And I think the question is going to be, well, Trump is pretty unpopular right now, and a lot of these Republicans who are running in states that aren't deeply red, right? They need to appeal to moderate voters as well. So is saying vote like Trump is on the ballot going to be a helpful thing for these Republicans, or not so much?
1: Now, one of the most striking announcements the president made was that he would offer $5,000 to all American adults if the Republicans kept control of both houses. That is a pretty breathtaking move. Did it seem to catch some of his own administration off guard?
0: Yeah, there was apparently, according to CNN, an internal scramble on Thursday to backfill the proposal specifics because the people around Trump and the White House weren't really aware that he was going to announce it. Now, Trump has done this a couple of times. He's talked about Trump dividends or tariff dividends, that we have so much money from our new tariff regime that he's going to give money back to Americans. It's never happened. I think the number before was $2,000. Now it's $5,000. The fact that he tied it to Republicans retaining control of Congress made it sound almost like a bribe. I haven't heard many legal sort of arguments about this, but it's getting into a little bit touchy territory. They're essentially saying you're going to pay people to vote for Republicans. Obviously, the White House would argue otherwise. They sort of came out with some more details about this potentially and have said they're working on it. But it would cost $1 trillion. That's a huge chunk of the money that the government spends on the rest of the entire budget. And you had a lot of Republicans, in fact, coming out and saying, we're not the party of free stuff. This would be better spent paying down the debt. There was discomfort, let's say, within Trump's own party about this kind of proposal.
1: And I mean, economically, I was reading that the US debt is just, it's at unprecedented levels. I mean, but it's at levels that are worrying the rest of the world now.
0: Yeah, what was it? 40 trillion or something like that. I think I've lost track, to be honest with you. The tariffs don't seem to be helping particularly with that. I will say that, it seems that when parties are out of power, they talk about the need for fiscal responsibility, especially the Republican Party, and then the debt just keeps going up. So it's the kind of thing that there will be a reckoning someday, but right now we just America just seems to be plowing ahead with the spending.
1: So the midterms are now less than 2 months away, Andrew. What are both sides thinking about the likelihood that they will do well or not come voting day?
0: Well, look, I mean, Trump's approval rating's below 40%. His disapproval rating is well above 50%. That's not a good position for the president's party. So we are expecting backlash. We don't know exactly how big it would be. Democrats need to win just three seats to flip the House of Representatives. That seems very likely, given how many Republicans are defending their own seats in districts that vote, both ways, that aren't safely Democratic or safely Republican. So the expectation is that Democrats will win control of the House. The Senate is closer. I think Democrats need to win four seats to get control of the Senate. They're defending a couple of their own, but look pretty strong in those places like Georgia, North Carolina. But the question is whether they will win two seats, three seats, four seats. There are a bunch of toss-up races, places like Maine, New Hampshire, even Texas, where Democrats typically aren't competitive, that Senate race is very competitive there. So they have a chance to do it, but they'll have to kind of run the table in order to get to those that the four seat pickup that they need.
1: Yeah, well, all will be revealed in November. Andrew, California has some new social media laws that have been signed into law. They aim to limit the provision of addictive features to children under 16, along with a host of other rules. Take us through the details of it.
0: So there were a couple. It builds on the passage of more than two dozen child safety, social media, and AI bills this year alone in state legislatures across the country. Of course, internationally, this has been happening, as you well know, in Australia. But this is the strongest version of one of these bills that we have here in the United States. Digital privacy protection for underage users, expanding the legal definition of child sexual exploitation to include digitally altered or AI-generated images, new regulations for chatbot use, parental controls, notifications if children disable safety settings. So there's a lot going on in this bill, and it just shows sort of how we're progressing here in the United States. We don't have anything federally, but the states are sort of taking steps, with California now leading the way.
1: Andrew, finally, we should talk about the September 11 anniversary, or 9/11, as I know Americans call it. We've been talking about it quite a lot here.

0: So take us back, Andrew. What do you remember about the day the planes crashed into the World Trade Center?
1: Well, I remember it very clearly. I was 19, starting my sophomore year of college in New Jersey, just an hour away from New York. I was asleep. My roommate woke me up and told me that a plane had hit the World Trade Center. I remember how surreal that's like. It sounded like a dream. I didn't believe it at first. And this was before the towers had fallen, so we turned on the television and watched it all unfold in real time, obviously to our terror. I remember going with a friend from college, hopping on the train and trying to go up to New York to volunteer. We weren't able to get through, but we saw the smoke still rising from the site. So yeah, very searing sort of memory. And it's striking now, sort of 20 years later, how much has changed. You know, I mean, this is what we always kind of reflect on, right? But in the initial years, you kind of reflected on how much, you know, the war on terror, counterterrorism, airports, all these new protocols that were put in place. And now it almost seems like that's receded in a way. We don't talk about terrorism as much in the United States. Some of those protocols at the airport have lessened, and it feels like we're in a different era now. And it's been interesting to sort of watch how that history is unfolded in real time.
0: What's been done across America to mark the anniversary?
1: So each year at Ground Zero, they read the names of all those who died there. So that's ongoing now. They observe moments of silence and ringing of bells for the sort of the moments where at the exact times, the moments where the plane struck the towers, the moments when they fell. Similar ceremonies at the other sites, the Pentagon and Shanksville, PA, where the passengers on the plane, managed to divert and crash that plane before it was able to hit its target in Washington, D.C. So right now, I think all of the living ex-presidents, Clinton, Bush, Obama, and Biden, are at the New York ceremony. Trump is at the Pentagon ceremony. He spoke a little bit there. He did not go to Ground Zero because he wanted to speak and he was not allowed to. No one speaks at that ceremony, but he was able to speak at the Pentagon, delivered a nonpartisan speech, said September 11th reminded us of the terrible power of hate. The 25 years since have shown us the even greater power of the American spirit to endure and prevail and to win. And today our country is stronger than it has ever been before. He and I think Defense Secretary Pete Hegseth kind of connected the tragedy of September 11th to the current war in Iran, said they're going after terrorism there as well. But that was really the only sort of connection to the current news.
0: Andrew, I mean, I was noting the other day too, we were reading something about just with the passage of time, obviously, means that you now have all the young Americans under 25, you know, who weren't there, don't remember it. It's kind of astounding to think of something that had so much impact on the US that you've now got this generation coming through now who probably can't really understand it the way that people who lived through it understood it.
1: Yeah, I mean, the way it's funny, I was talking to my kids about it and sort of explaining what had happened. They didn't really know the detail. We've talked about it before, but it didn't really sink in. I think they're old enough now to sort of start to understand it at least. But the way that it connects with them is, you know, I'd say we used to be able to go to the airport and stand at the gate and say goodbye to our friends or family as they were leaving. We can't do that anymore, because of what happened on September 11th. And, it's funny to think that sort of previous world doesn't even exist for them.
0: Exactly. Andrew, thank you for joining us here on Nightlife tonight to talk US news with us.
1: Thank you.
0: There is Andrew Romano. Andrew is national reporter with Yahoo News and joins us every Friday to have a look at what's been making news in the United States. Now, I did want to send a shout out to, where is it, Marie? I'm a long-time listener of Nightlife. At the moment, I'm in hospital with a broken left femur. I've got lots of time to enjoy Nightlife. So, Marie, just want to shout out. I do hope that

your femur heals fairly soon. And I'm glad we can be there helping keep you company in hospital. This is Groovejet, If This Ain't Love, and Belle Chellingworth is Along Before Too Long with another installment of Waste Not, Want Not.

Groove Jet, If This Ain't Love. That's Sophie Ellis-Bextor and DJ Spiller. Belle Chillingworth along in just a moment. Now, I will tell you, tomorrow night, if you're a fan of Star Trek, we're going to be celebrating the 60th anniversary of Star Trek with somebody who actually worked on the series and now lives not very far from the ABC and is coming to our studio tomorrow night. However, tomorrow night, because of a late finishing, it's either the AFL or a league match, we will not. So normally on a Saturday night, the AFL is still going, but the league finishes at 10 o'clock Sydney time and nightlife starts straight away. Unfortunately, tomorrow night there's a late league match and nightlife will basically not be on anywhere except for TV channel 25 in New South Wales and no, in the AFL states, I think. So I'm sure there'll be quite a few of you tuning in at 10 o'clock Eastern time going, oh, I'm on the app. Where's nightlife? I'm sorry. It will not be there until.

0: 10:30 tomorrow night. You can try Channel 25, but I'm pretty sure it's only the AFL or is it the NRL states? I will have to double check that. Yeah, so look, to be on the safe side, just don't try for the first half hour. We will be here at 10:30 Eastern time with Nightlife tomorrow night, but we'll be kicking it straight off with our discussion about the 60th anniversary of Star Trek. Okay, Belle Chellingworth coming your way in just a moment.
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2: Three new adventures for young readers. 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
4: Waste not, want not, with Belle Chellingworth.
0: With another instalment of Waste Not, Want Not. And gosh, it feels like it's been a while. I've got Belle Chellingworth here. Belle is the principal consultant at BC Consulting. It has been a while, hasn't it, Belle?
5: It has. Nice to see you, Suzanne.
0: And you too. But look, you are a bit frustrated tonight, aren't you?
5: Yes, I come in tonight, Nightlifers, with some pretty recent news from the federal government. Now, on the show, we often talk about packaging and plastics and way to reduce it at home, but for those of you who've been chipping away at it for a while, you know you'll get to a point and there's just certain things you go and buy in the supermarket that aren't recyclable, they've got no home, and that's not really on us to solve, that's on government policy and reform to solve. And our regular listeners will know that I've been talking about promised reform since 2023 on this issue.
0: And it was meant to be coming, wasn't
5: yes,
0: it?
5: Yes, it's very overdue, and the government have announced that it's just not going ahead in this term. So this is very disappointing and frustrating news. But part of the rationale for this is concern over the cost of living coming into all of this. And I thought, wow, that's pretty interesting rationale, because when you look at the current system that we have, we already pay for waste as you and I, as everyday people. It's just hidden and distributed throughout the system and it's not necessarily obvious. So this reform would put the onus on the retailers, the manufacturers, the brands, the companies that produce and put the packaging on market in the first place to make it a more even playing field, because we're all paying for it. But I thought we'd unpack that a little bit more because it's not so obvious.
0: Okay. So these are the reforms that would have meant that what the manufacturers had to be more responsible for the waste that they created. That's not going to go ahead for now.
5: So fundamentally, yeah, we would have what it was looking like was we would have design standards. So if you want to put any kind of packaging out in the supermarkets or the shops or in the postal system, it has to be designed in a certain way to be compatible with our recycling systems, as an example. But yes, it would also introduce what's called extended producer responsibility, meaning that the burden and the responsibilities placed on those parties who control all of the packaging in the first place from the outset, as opposed to it all resting on us and councils.
0: Mm-hmm. Okay, so your argument, Belle, is that we are actually, you and I consumers, we're already paying for all of the excess packaging in our own way. So talk us through how that is happening.
5: All right, well, it starts as soon as we hit the shops. So when you go down to the supermarket to buy your staples, your fruit and veggies, your milk, bread, all of the cost of the packaging is incorporated into the product. So we're already paying for that along with the marketing and the branding and other business costs associated with getting food to us. So we pay for it at the checkout once. Then we go home, like we eat all our groceries and we have all the packaging that's left over. Now, whether that packaging is recyclable or whether it goes to landfill, think about bin day. You've put it in there. The trucks have got to come along. They've got to pick everything up. There's a cost associated with the trucks, the maintenance, the drivers, the fuel, the insurance, all of the logistics costs that are involved in moving that material from your home to the next place. Now, for packaging that is unrecyclable, for the stuff that's going to landfill, we need to pay for that. There's a cost every time you go and take a truck to landfill and you tip it. There's a cost associated with that. Many landfills in like regional and remote Australia are typically

0: run by councils, but the big beasts, the largest ones that all service the metropolitan areas, they're owned by private for-profit companies. So,
1: and what those for-profit companies are what, charging local councils who are paying, and therefore we're paying through our rates? Is that how that works?
0: Yeah, those companies will charge to tip the waste into the landfill, and then that company will then back charge to the council for the amount that was tipped there, and then that's charged back to us through our council rates. But it's kind of an abstract concept to think about if you're hearing this for the first time, but landfills operate as revenue generating assets. Like, if you look across the economy, you've got a shopping centre owner builds one and they need retailers to come in and pay rent, and they need people to shop to generate revenue. If you build a toll road, you need people to zoom up and down and click the tolls and pay to use that asset as well. A landfill needs waste to generate profit. So that's how that all works. So that is charged back to us. But then on top of that, across some parts of Australia, we're exposed to, it's a landfill levy that's imposed by the states. So the idea is that you pay every time there's a ton of waste that's dropped into landfill, there's a dollar value attributed to that, and then that goes back and is back charged to whoever created the waste in the first place as well. So there are all these charges that we are already paying for waste in the system that we already have. It's just that you don't necessarily, you know, tap your credit card every time you put your bin out on the curb.
1: So would the new system, had it gone ahead, been a way of redistributing some of the money and some of the people who are paying to collect and deal with the waste?
0: Yeah, so the idea is that, and some of the modelling and the solutions that were offered and consulted with industry was to say, okay, if you are X company and you put X thousand boxes or satchels or plastic containers out into the market every year, well, it needs to be designed in a certain way. And then if it's not designed in a certain way, there's a greater financial contribution that you need to make. So there's all this sort of disincentive built in to get it to be designed as sustainably as possible. But then also you would pay a fee for the amount of packaging you put on market every year. And then that money goes towards building collection systems, recycling, reuse systems. So to build all of that infrastructure and industry that we need up front to be able to deal with it at the back end.
1: Belle Chellingworth is with us here on Nightlife for Waste Not, Want Not. She's the principal consultant at BC Consulting. Now, we talked about the waste that ends up in landfill or gets recycled. What about the waste that doesn't end up in the bin system, i.e. all that rubbish?
0: Well, this is the other component. If rubbish or waste doesn't end up in landfill or in the systems it's designed to go in at the moment, it might end up in the oceans or the parks. Litter is pretty prevalent in Australia. You've only got to sort of go and look at your local beach, and you'll probably pick up, you know, a chip packet within the first 5 minutes you're there. But the cost of handling litter often falls on councils. And a study commissioned by the EPA in New South Wales found that councils alone spend $135 million a year. It's a lot managing litter and illegal dumping. And then so that is also something that we're paying for as well, when our council rates could be going towards much better things like parks or events. So when you look at the whole system, we're like, let's say you go down to the shops and you buy some milk in a one of those unrecyclable boxes. You pay for the packaging when you're paying for the product. You're paying for it when you have it taken away with your council waste service. You're possibly paying a levy on top of that. And then I think one of the craziest parts of this whole thing is that the levy is used, or part of those levies are used, to help either clean up litter or to help people recycle better. So you're paying to put unrecyclable litter in landfill, paying for that, but then that money is put towards programs to help you recycle things that aren't recyclable.
1: All right. So look, and you reckon too that the government's also been

0: propping up a recycling system that doesn't have a proper market to support it? Because this is another part of the proposed reforms that has been shelved, right? That there would have to be more recyclable material used in products.
1: Yeah, that's absolutely a critical component. So at the moment, you've got recycling systems set up that don't necessarily or can't harmonise with the packaging design in the first place. But historically, the policy response to waste has often been, okay, let's just recycle as much of it as possible, which is not feasible for recyclers when the packaging isn't necessarily designed to go in those systems. But then, yes, the other really critical component is that there are mandates for what's called recycled content for packaging in Australia so that the recyclers have somewhere to sell that material once they've either washed it, shredded it, or chemically broken it down, like depends what they need to do with it, depending on what it is. And so when we don't have this reform and we don't have these laws which address the whole system, recyclers can't compete, or recycled content can't compete with virgin material, which is often cheaper. And unfortunately, in the same week that this announcement about the reform was announced, one of our biggest recycling businesses went into voluntary administration. And this is what is actually happening, because the system just hasn't been built to support the flow through of these materials properly.
0: And so I know a lot of people were very upset when soft plastic recycling finished up in the supermarkets a couple of years ago. It has kind of been making its way back. I've been dumping my soft plastics in again. But yeah, where's it all going? Is it being stockpiled again?
1: Well, this is a really good example of what's happening at the moment in lieu of this reform. So we've got a situation now where that soft plastic recycling system, which is a whole new industry which is being built, is being funded voluntarily by some brands and companies, many of the ones responsible for the products you see in the supermarket. But then there's all these other companies who use soft plastic in their businesses and they're not paying anything. So you've basically got this coalition of the willing building a whole new sector, whereas if we had the reform and the mandates the way other countries do overseas, well, everybody who uses that packaging would be financially responsible and they'd all have to pull their weight. And frankly, we'd probably get a system that's more widespread and more accessible to Australians up quicker if we had that imperative. Mm.
0: Belle Chillingworth is here. So if we go back to the reform, most of the work had, I mean, the work had actually been done, wasn't it, on the modelling and the consultation. So was this a very, what seems to have led the government to say, we're not going to go ahead with it?
1: Yeah, this has been going on for years. So the amount of industry consultation, roadshows, discussions and workshops with packaging suppliers, retailers, not-for-profits, it's been really vast. And I should say that some modelling was also done on, well, what would, if we had this scheme in place, using the learnings from countries overseas who've had this reform, for some of them for decades, looked at, okay, well, how much would this cost, maybe per packaging item down at when you're doing your shop? And it conservatively found it would be about 0.3 cents per item once you distribute this cost all across the system. So that's about 20 cents per shop if you're buying 60 items. So the information and the consultation has all already been done. There's been a lot of work and a lot of effort. And I just want to add in, from my perspective, I've worked in waste for 25 years. I've worked across everything from electrical waste to mattresses to paint, all these different materials. I've never seen so many stakeholders across sectors, the recycling industry, the packaging manufacturers, the environmental charity groups, the brands. Like, there is so much, there's so much unity. Like, there are so many stakeholders who are asking for this. It's the least divided reform I've ever seen in my career in the waste realm.
0: Mm. So what's your understanding then of why the government exactly isn't going ahead with it? I mean, you mentioned they said cost of living issues perhaps, but that wouldn't have impacted you and I directly, for example, as consumers, would it?
1: It's come as a shock to a lot. They've talked about cost of living, and I think that because the cost would be put on the manufacturers, the brands or the companies at the beginning, these are for-profit companies, so you would think they would incorporate some of that cost into the product. But it's very minimal, like, as

0: that report and that modelling has shown, there's an intention to try and work with the states and the territories to get them to be able to do something. Whereas we've seen across multiple waste issues, like every time we go into this and it's, oh, South Australia do something different to New South Wales and Queensland do something different. And a lot of these products are made and distributed nationally. So it's just going to be very difficult to get anything harmonized if you're trying to get all the states and territories to do their own thing. We need a national approach.
1: And you just mentioned that you had seen a lot of unity, but what about the companies who would be the ones who were being asked to pay more? Was there pushback from those companies?
0: When you look across the business sector, there are lots of companies, thousands, that are all asking for this because they've already been doing the work under a voluntary scheme for nearly 20 years. So even some of the largest packaging manufacturers in Australia have come out in the media asking for this reform as well, because when you don't have the certainty and you don't have the laws, it becomes very difficult then to invest in the industry, the infrastructure, and you don't get investor confidence either. And that's also, we're seeing that play out because companies won't necessarily make commitments or work with supply chains because they don't know what the legislation or the law or the reform is exactly going to look like. So everyone's kind of twiddling their thumbs, going, well, we'll do what we can, but we're not going to push forward because we can't convince investment firms. So that's a perspective that I see within industry. But also, day to day, I hear so much frustration around the packaging and the plastic and litter from, just friends and family. And we've got people texting on the show as well. But something we're hearing from the politicians about this issue is they're not hearing enough from us about it either, which the good thing is, I mentioned that there's a lot of organisations who are quite unified on all of this. And the Boomerang Alliance, who run a lot of environmental campaigns, have come together with the Australian Council of Recyclers. So they represent all the recyclers in Australia. And the Packaging Covenant, who run what is the voluntary system at the moment, have all come together and created a petition, which any Australian can sign, asking the federal government to implement this reform so that there is responsibility. And you can go to boomerangalliance.org.au if you would like to sign it yourself. This is typically how change happens. It really takes people putting pressure on governments in this space. So
1: So what the government's read was that this isn't an issue that a lot of people care about.
0: That's what we're hearing.
1: Well, why don't we end on a positive note? You want to tell us about a doco called The Plastic Country?
0: Yes, I thought at the same time, there's this documentary, there's lots of community screenings at the moment, if you look out for one, which is, so this documentary has been made by Cal Glansnig, who really just went out on this journey looking at plastic around Australia and why there is so much of it, and looking at litter, going to remote Indigenous communities, but also going to Parliament and talking about reform as well. So it's very timely. But if you can't get along to a community screening of the documentary, Cal, the creator, is going to put it on YouTube pretty soon for free. So any Australian will be able to access and watch it. And it's a great watch. There's lots of the confronting issues, but he also does it in a way that's quite joyful and playful and just helps people understand the true reality of all of this, and is also calling for the reform as well.
1: So that's the Plastic Country doco. So look out soonish for it on YouTube. Belle, thanks so much for coming in and talking to us for another installment of Waste Not, Want Not here on Nightlife tonight.
0: Thanks, Susie.

A few comments coming in from you. In the 60s, when I grew up, all our packaging was in paper, cardboard and glass. There was never any plastic in the waste chain. Oh, here's a cynic. AI will solve this waste problem by getting rid of us. Thank you. Andy's just saying, look, Australia's third richest man and his family, according to the Forbes list, worth $25 billion, made billions from packaging. Too much money made with no responsibility for the disposal or recycling of it, says Andy. A couple of people saying the federal government's not being strong enough on this particular

0: issue. Someone else just saying, look, we do a lot of composting at home for our food waste. We should all be doing that if we can, rather than getting extra bins to recycle food waste. So thank you for all your comments that have come in here. Actually, someone else says, maybe the government should allow all glass, including bottles, to be part of the cash and refund scheme, increase the amount paid. That would increase the number of people who are using the scheme. All right. Thank you very much. Oh, and I did, we managed to get a little bit more information about tomorrow night. So we will be on Channel 25 in the AFL states from the normal nightlife start time tomorrow, but only on Channel 25, no digital, no listen app tomorrow. It's all because of the late running of the league match tomorrow night. So, yes, don't be up just that half hour. You could listen if you're not into the league or the AFL. We've got lots of podcasts. Try the ABC Listen app. Or just meditate, make a cup of tea, and then join us at 10:30 Eastern time. Okay, Ashwin Sekhar, hello.
1: Hey, Suzanne, I just realised that's one of the privileges of overnights. No sport ever wants to play this late at night, so we're kind of safe.
0: No, not wait till the Ashes are on in the middle of the year in England. Then you'll cop it.
1: Yeah, time zones will get us. That story you were doing about plastics, I used to have a lot of hippie friends in my early 20s that were so anti-plastic, anti-jeans, anti-anything synthetic and mainstream. And I used to feel so mainstream around them. But they live this really organic, off-the-grid lifestyle. And we are going back there on our program. If you are sick of a mainstream lifestyle, you're sick of your power, your rates, your water, how easy is it to actually unplug and live an off-grid lifestyle? We have someone who's actually doing it.
0: Do you know what I think, after the discussions we were having earlier tonight, Ashwin, what I think we need is an AI safe off-grid existence. Yeah, I'm all for it. I'm planning the bunker, getting away from the AI, just trying to, Armageddon, AI Armageddon.
1: Yes, that's a good idea, because they were saying AI might kill us in 10 years. Yeah. But right now it's helping us with our emails. How can it go from that to killing us in 10 years? It feels a bit fast, doesn't it? As far as a relationship breakdown goes with AI turning on us and destroying us.
0: Listen to the experts in this field, and unfortunately goodness me. It's no fun. It's no fun to talk about that. It's much more fun to think about getting off-grid.
1: Off-grid. Yeah.
0: So are you tempted, Ashwin?
1: I am. Eventually I'll break down from 9 to 5-ing, I think, and I'll just go off-grid, live on a farm somewhere and raise a goat. Just one.
0: Just,
1: I'm very lazy.
0: Just a goat.
1: Yeah,
0: okay.
1: Just one.
0: Well, if that goat will thrive, then, I mean, that could be a beautiful thing.
1: That's the main thing.
0: Okay. Ashwin, thank you very much.
1: Thank you.
0: There's Ashwin Sekhar. He's with you after the latest ABC News. That nearly wraps it up for me for this Friday night. A great big thank you to the wonderful Freya Shields, who's been our studio producer tonight, and for you for all of your participation in Nightlife tonight.
2: ABC News with Andrew Kaloupas. US President Donald Trump has vowed that the war against terror will continue as Americans paused to commemorate the nearly 3,000 people killed in the September 11 attacks 25 years ago. The attacks, in which hijackers crashed two planes into the World Trade Center in New York and another into the Pentagon in Washington, has affected generations of Americans, influencing US foreign policy, domestic politics, and public attitudes towards security. A fourth hijacked plane crashed in a field in Pennsylvania after passengers fought back. Former President George W. Bush, who was in office on September 11, 2001, Bill Clinton, Barack Obama, and Joe Biden took part in the observance at the National September 11 Memorial in New York and were joined by the Vice President, J.D. Vance. At the commemoration outside the Pentagon, Mr. Trump said the attack 25 years ago launched a U.S. war against terror in Afghanistan that continues today in the fight against Iran.
3: In the generation since 9/11, American sons and daughters have traveled to the darkest corners of the earth and done battle with a shadowy enemy so that our children might once again know carefree days. For 25 years, our best and bravest have kept America safe. And today we salute every member of the United States military.
2: This woman at the New York Memorial lost her brother 25 years ago and says while it's painful, she's glad to be part of the commemoration.
4: It's bringing back old memories, but

0: glad that everybody is remembering all the ones that were lost. You know, everybody is missed and loved. It was our younger brother, and we always want him to know that we are always thinking about him.
1: Reports from Yemen say fighters of the Iran-backed Houthi movement have taken control of a key island in a strategic shipping lane at the mouth of the Red Sea. Here's the BBC's Katie Watson.
2: This is a significant move and puts the Houthis in control of a key island that divides the Bab al-Mandeb Strait in two. Parim sits at the narrowest point of the strait, in the middle of a shipping lane that's become increasingly important since the Iran war began, with the effective closure of the Strait of Hormuz, a route that accounts for a fifth of the world's oil supply. Saudi Arabia has had to reroute much of its oil through the east-west pipeline that connects to the Red Sea. Houthi officials say Red Sea navigation is safe for all shipping companies except for Saudi vessels, pushing up the tension as well as oil prices.
1: The federal government is slashing the cost of a medication that can be used to treat motor neuron disease. Qalsody currently costs $28,000 per script, but that will be cut to $25 when it's listed on the pharmaceutical benefit scheme from next month. Health Minister Mark Butler says the drug can slow the progression of MND.
3: It will provide significant relief to the, we think, 70 or so patients every year who will be able to access it. They have a particular genetic mutation, a particular subtype of ALS, the most common form of MND.
1: A Perth man has been given a prison sentence for possessing and distributing child exploitation material. David Webber reports.
4: Matthew Parsege had pleaded guilty to possessing images and videos of young children. The court heard that police had executed a search warrant at a Wanneroo residence last year. They seized a man's mobile phone and found the encrypted chat platform Signal. There was a conversation between that man and Matthew Parsege, who'd shared 38 child exploitation videos with the man, who'd sent Parsege 13 videos. Parsege told police he may have asked the man how to use generative artificial intelligence to produce child exploitation material. Parsege was sentenced to 16 months in prison. The 41-year-old will be eligible for parole after serving half of that.
1: To sport, and the Newcastle Knights have claimed their first NRL finals win away from home since 2013, upsetting South Sydney 20-10 at the Sydney Football Stadium. Jermaine McEwen crossed twice for the Knights as they outscored the Rabbitohs 4-2 in the elimination final, with the Rabbitohs losing both Cody Walker and Alex Johnson to injury. Newcastle coach Justin Holbrook has told ABC Sport it was an exhilarating win for both his players and the fans.
5: We come down here and we were probably the only ones that believed that we were going to win the game, so really rewarding for everyone involved, especially all the fans that have come down, made the effort to come down. It's easy to sit at home, but they've come down to watch it and really happy for them.
1: The Knights will face either the Warriors or the Dolphins on the second week of the finals while the season's over for the Rabbitohs. ABC News.
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7: I was wondering, are you sick of the grid? Are you sick of the matrix we're all living in of power bills, rates, water, tax after tax, suburbia after suburbia? Do you just feel like getting away from it all sometimes and going off grid? If you do, we have someone who's living that lifestyle today, while working a normal job, mind you, to explain what it's like to actually live off the grid from the Sunshine Coast in Queensland, living in an off-the-grid community. So he will explain what that's like and if it actually works. There are downsides to it. So we will look at the off-the-grid lifestyle coming up in the second hour of the program. So if that's something you're interested in doing, stick around for that. After Kevin from Hollywood joins us, there's a new documentary, Elizabeth Holmes. You remember that story? She had a business. She promised to be able to detect disease with just a few drops of blood. Turns out that story was overblown. She was charged with medical fraud, went to jail. But there's a documentary about her, and it's doing the rounds for how unnerving it is for some people. So we'll talk about that documentary with Kevin and then living off the grid. But it is quiz time. I have one line free. If you would like to join the quiz, give me a call. 1300 800 222 is the number. You can

program. Yeah, last hour of the program, along with Gordon Lynch, telling us how to work out properly. How many reps and sets should we be doing? If you don't know what those words mean, you especially need it. We all need to lift properly to have good muscles till the end. So that's the plan for the program today. But off the grid living, I think that's the talker for whether we should do it or not. In my early 20s, I had some gypsy band hippie friends. We were all in a band together, but I was the mainstream one wearing jeans and t-shirts, and they were all wearing Indian clothing, ironically, natural cottons, and they would eat bean stew. None of them really liked Western medicine. They had a self-composting toilet. They would hug each other a lot. They were very tactile with hugging. They were very traditional hippies living an off-the-grid lifestyle. And I was only there in that world for a year or two with them. And before I rejoined the matrix of jobs and suburbia, and 20 years have passed since those days. And there's a romance to unplugging and going off the grid, saving money and living a more natural lifestyle, especially as the pace of our own lifestyle gets so hectic. So let's have that conversation about going off grid in the next hour. Share your thoughts as well. The lines are currently busy, but they will clear up for the quiz. The way it works is you call, I ask you a question. We all learn about the world together. You get 1 point for every correct answer, up to 2 points per person. So 2 points, and then we draw a winner at the end. So the more points you get, the more chances you have to win, which means everyone who answers correctly is in the draw to win. All right, let's kick off with the quiz. After this, it starts gently, becomes beautiful. This is Hunters and Collectors. Throw Your Arms Around Me.

0: That is throw your arms around me, hunters and collectors, which is what my hippie friends used to do all the time. So much hugging, so much warmth. But this is a good point from someone about going off grid. They write, there is a lawyer in Sydney called Michael Mobbs who has run his house as a fully sustainable off-grid house in the middle of Sydney in Surrey Hills. He's been doing this for over 30 years and used to run regular tours of his house. You don't need to live in the sticks to go off-grid. Well, that is a good point. You can still be off-grid in a pinstripe. I think I like that theme. You don't have to go full woodland. You don't have to become a woodland character. So that's interesting. We are talking in the next hour about how to unplug and go off-grid. So if that appeals to you, do stick around for that second hour of conversation. But right now, it is quiz time. So the rules, again, it's 1 point for every correct answer, up to 2 points per person. I do first need to let you know what the day holds. Brisbane, 23 degrees, cooling down, shower or two. Sydney, 21, cloud clearing. Melbourne, 22 degrees, partly cloudy. Canberra, 21 degrees today, mostly sunny. Hobart, 19 and sunny. Darwin, 34 and sunny. Back on top, Darwin. Adelaide, 23 and sunny. Perth, 21 degrees. Morning showers, then sunny. Not a bad day. It does feel a little bit cooler than it has been. Justin has disappeared, has he, from the lineup? He was first. All right. Let me see if I can get him back in because he normally joins at the top, of course, during the news. Hello, Justin. Can you hear me?
1: Yeah, I can hear you, Ashwin. How are you, mate?
0: I'm good. Have you ever lived off-grid, Justin?
1: I have. I've lived in Bundamba.
0: Living without normal power and water?
1: Yep.
0: Oh, that's a good... Did you struggle with that life?
1: Oh, yes. I struggled a lot. I mean, I had to cook my own dinner over the fire. I had to cook, you know, bread over the fire, so yeah.
0: You're a grid guy. You like
1: the
0: grid.
1: Definitely. Yeah.
0: Well, let us kick you off with your first question, Justin.
1: Please be a sport one, because I am not very happy with Geelong after they lost to Frio last night.
0: No, it's not a sport one for you then tonight. It is. Which Disney princess has the power? I thought this was your specialty subject.
1: Come on.
0: I was trying to start easy because you're question number one. It should be okay.
1: All right. Well, let's hear it.
0: Which Disney princess has the power to control ice and snow?
1: Ice and snow. Yeah.
0: Disney princess. You must have been off the grid to have never heard any of these songs. There was a couple of years ago, you were hearing these songs all the time.
1: I was born in the 80s. Look, I'm just going to say ice and... Did you say ice and wind?
0: Ice and snow.
1: I'm just going to say Snow White.
0: Oh, that's not a bad guess linguistically, but it's not her, unfortunately, Justin. Sorry.
1: Just before I go, I just want to wish my sister all the best because she's going through surgery for her bowel cancer. So I just want to wish her best of luck. And to my brother, I'm in his bad books at the moment, but hopefully when he hears this, I won't be in his bad books.
0: Yeah, listen, Justin's brother, don't hold on to a grudge for too long.
1: Come on. I'm younger than you, mate. Come on. I'm only 3 years younger than you.
0: Forgive and forget. And best wishes to your sister, Justin.
1: Thanks, man. I'll let April answer the next question.
0: Yeah, I will. Thank you, Justin. It's actually not April. April might be taking the night off. She's on sabbatical. Maybe Tom from Footscray. You are correct about the princess. Peter joins from Sydney. Hi, Peter.
2: Hi.
0: I'm laughing because I don't think this is your specialty subject either.
2: Well, I do know that the cold never bothered this person anyway.
0: Who is it? Which Disney princess has the power?
2: Elsa from Frozen.
0: Elsa from Frozen is
2: correct. I watched this with my granddaughter about 2016. And I don't want to give away too much in case there are children listening, but there probably aren't. We're watching through. You've seen the film?
0: No, I've just heard the songs a thousand times.
2: Okay, don't worry. Oh, well, I better not say anything.
0: Okay.
2: Because you might see it.
0: I might see it, but you're connected to the youth through your grandchildren. Are you the cool granddad? You don't have to discipline them. You can just be the cool granddad.
2: I don't know that I'm cool, but this one particular girl I spent a lot of time with, and anyway, yes, yeah, so I just, oh, I picked the villain, put it that way.
0: Oh, like, that's
2: and I,
0: cool.
2: And I said about, you know, halfway into the film, I said, that guy just seems too good to be true.
0: Yeah, because you've been around the traps, you know.
2: Well, the thing is, she'd seen it before.
0: Mm. Okay.
2: So she knew.
0: So she thinks you're psychic now.
2: Yeah, well, no. She was like 12 years old. She wasn't that easily fooled by
0: it. I think if you taught her the Greek alphabet, she'd think you were cool, though.
2: I didn't do that.
0: Oh, come on.
2: And I was curious to know what song you were going to play tonight. You know, I was ready for Iron Maiden or
0: something heavy metal.
2: So that was good.
0: No, there will come a day, but yeah, not tonight. Maybe the last song I ever play on the air, and then I'll run away, never to be heard of again. Play some Iron Maiden. Okay. Oh,
2: go on.
0: Your second question for tonight, Peter, you've on the board with one. What layer of the earth is right below the crust?
2: I'm going to say the mantle and hope it's right.
0: It is the mantle.
2: Oh, good. I knew it was there somewhere, but I wasn't at all sure it was the next layer down.
0: Yeah. Mantle and core? Is there something between mantle and core?
2: Well, yeah, I mean...
0: Crust, mantle, outer core, inner core, maybe.
2: Around our house, the outer layer is called clay.
0: Oh, I like it. You're living in a sort of hut situation.
2: No, we live in a suburb that's... Oh. Basically was probably largely swampland hundreds of years ago. And so there's a lot of clay at the surface.
0: I like it. Yeah, good little land. Makes it hard to grow any vegetables,
2: right,
0: though. Yeah. You'll have to have a Japanese garden with just a rake and some soil.
2: Self-bonsaiing plants.
0: Yes, yeah, that'll be fun. Relaxing. All right, Peter, I'll catch you another night.
2: No worries. Thanks, bye.
0: Now, this is the quiz... I don't know where April is. She'll be back another night. Stuart has joined us from Victor Harbour. Hi, Stuart.
3: Okay. How are you going, Marshall?
0: Good. How are you tonight?
3: Not bad. I was thinking of just 150 years ago. April's off good, weren't they?
0: Yeah, and they seem to do it okay. They seemed pretty happy.
3: Yeah, they died of all these diseases, don't they?
0: Well, that's the problem. We want to be off-grid but still have vaccinations.
3: No, I understand. Oh, yeah, because I was actually thinking of selling the car and buying a horse.
0: What, you're thinking of going on a horse, riding a horse?
3: Selling the car and buy a horse and cart.
0: Yeah, that'd be, you could be the quirky car. Are you living in a metro area?
3: I'm living in Victor Harbour. It's a metro town. I suppose about 15,000 people here. Yeah.
0: That's enough. It's still quirky if you're the only one in town with a horse and carriage driving to the supermarket.
3: Well, I can't see where I'm going.
0: Oh, yeah, that's the problem.
3: Still, the horse might know.
0: The horse would know, yeah.
3: Like Seton's son. Remember, what's that?
0: No, what is it called?
3: Steptoe and Son.
0: Steptoe and Son. Now, is that the name of the horse, Steptoe?
3: No, Hercules is a horse.
0: Oh, okay.
3: It's honestly, if you were to see a funny comedy back in the 70s,
0: yeah,
3: that was very funny. It's better cup. It looks very good. If you ever get the opportunity, Ashwin, just have a look at Steptoe and Son.
0: Steptoe and Son. I like that recommendation.
3: It's
0: okay.
3: Very, very funny and sort of pathos, really. It's very funny.
0: Does the horse? Yeah.
3: They're ironmongers, sort of, what the time back in the 70s, they were 50, they lived in the Shepherd's Bush, they were going around collecting the recycling, or not really, I suppose they were. And what they were just, it's just a very funny show.
0: Selling iron that they found on the streets.
3: I'm just sort of selling all sorts of stuff, recycling, okay. Buying and selling stuff and trying to make a quid out of people's
0: money. I like it. They're hustlers, 70s style hustlers.
3: Seriously, when I was in the 60s, I dried up in the 60s, actually. Yeah. I'm born in 57.
0: Hmm.
3: My parents, we never had plastic. It wasn't even there.
0: No.
3: And, the younger generation, we were talking to someone recently, just, and said, you're responsible for it. I said, hang on a minute, mate. We're responsible for nothing. This generation is just disposable to everything. But you just live to what you grow up with. That's what it is. People are becoming far too preoccupied with
0: convenience. I think it's a very convenient life.
3: Maybe it's just get on with living.
0: Get on with it.
3: Just stop being so bloody introspective. All this nonsense.

0: questions about Are You Okay Day at school. For God's sake.
1: Well,
0: oh, please.
1: I know we've had that kind of comment. I like mental health awareness. That's different to what it was before, but we might disagree on that. But on the plastics, my parents...
0: I just think a lot of this is responsible is the internet and your phones. People get their heads in their phones all the time now.
1: Well, one thing I think we can agree on is look up and about. Don't navel gaze too much, because that is part of the solution, is get out there and active. But I was going to point out on the plastics, my parents grew up with metal cups, steel cups, and it just tastes different. It feels natural. You feel different drinking out of a metal cup. You feel Roman.
0: I never thought about that. I have tried it, though. It's funny how... it's okay. We're just different. You're 46, aren't you,
1: Ashley? I am. 47. I just turned 47.
0: Happy birthday.
1: I'm climbing up there. I'm climbing up towards retirement one year at a time. All right, Stuart, let me get you onto a question.
0: It's nice to talk to you again.
1: You as well. Now, your question is, what is the fin on the backs of fish, some whales, and dolphins called?
0: Dorsal.
1: Dorsal fin is correct. Your second question, what is the symbol of the element silver?
0: AG.
1: Oh, you're good at the science. Stuart, that's 2 points for you. Thanks for calling.
0: I'll refrain from saying any more.
1: No, that's okay.
0: I'm just too old.
1: Well, we've got different views, but...
0: A different time, actually.
1: Different time, very much, though. But it's nice to chat to you, Stuart.
0: Same here, mate.
1: That is 2 points for Stuart. Trev joins us from Surfers Paradise. Before Trev, Stella, you are correct about silver. Steptoe and Son were Rag and Bone Men. Stuart and I are looking at each other. What is that? Stuart, can you look up Rag and Bone Men if you get a moment, please? Steptoe, too funny, says Carol. Harry in the Bay, you're correct. It is the mantle. All right, Trev joins from Surfers Paradise. Hi, Trev.
2: Hello, Ashlyn.
1: Trev, you'd live off-grid, wouldn't you, if you had to?
2: Oh, look, if I had to, yeah. Look, it's something I do occasionally just for fun.
1: Oh, you mean sometimes if you...
2: It's good to be able to, but, yeah I do, I live in a unit with air conditioning. So I'm not as hippie as, I pretend to be.
1: No, but if you get lost on the way home from the Surfers Paradise Tavern, sometimes you have to spend some time off-grid.
2: Oh, yeah, you just got to curl up in one of the back lanes under a tree,
1: Yeah, that's true. Temporarily off-grid. What's a taster of the off-grid life? All right, let's see what we've got for you. Okay, here is your question. Which psychological concept did Pavlov's dog help him describe?
2: Well, the experiment was that he rang the bells and the dog, and then he'd feed them, and then he'd do that for a while, and then he'd ring the bells and not feed them, and they'd salivate and get ready for the food. Something to do with conditioning.
1: Yeah. That's right, classical conditioning. Yeah. Do you ever do that with 99? Trick her about dinner time with some false bells?
2: I have lots of fun doing experiments with 99. Oh, my word, yeah. karaoke is one. But,
1: I wonder what she makes of that, because, they see the world differently. I wonder if they hear the world differently. She's hearing notes that no one else can even hear in that karaoke room.
2: Well, that's true, of course. And when we do karaoke, there's a lot of people who wish they couldn't believe or couldn't...
1: couldn't hear. Yeah.
2: Wouldn't hear what they're hearing.
1: Yeah.
2: But she responds to high E, like...
1: Ooh. Oh, yeah, so she likes a bit
2: of... howl, and there's a few songs, like Werewolves of London, when Warren Zevon does the howl. I think it's high E. It might be high A, but I think it's high E.
1: So the bodyguard? What about the high note in the bodyguard?
2: I'll always love you, that one.
1: Yeah, and
2: I've never sung that. That's not one of my go-to songs.
1: No, it doesn't sound like it would fit your baritone.
2: A baritone? I thought I was an alto, but anyway.
1: I haven't tested lately. Okay, let's see if we can get you onto question number two. What year did Woodstock take place?
2: Oh, Stockwood at Bethel Farm.
1: Woodstock?
2: Sorry, Stockwood. I'm dyslexic. Was it 1968?
1: Not 68. You're so close, but Trev, let's continue our conversation another night.

0: Oh, look, I hope so, Ashwin. I hope the rest of the show is as good as the first half hour.
1: I hope so, Trev. Thank you.
0: Good night.
1: Good night. Harry in the Bay, you are correct about the year of Woodstock. Oh, this is an opinion. Steptoe would not be watchable for a younger generation. They would be bored after a minute, says Anonymous. Doesn't want to reveal themselves because it's a controversial opinion for the Steptoe lovers. Stu has gotten back to me. A historical collector. This is Rag and Bone. A historical collector who gathers unwanted household waste, such as scraps of metal, old rags and bones to sell for merchants for recycling or reuse. Who's selling bones? That is interesting. I guess dogs. Dogs need things to chew on. Cameron has joined us from South Perth. Hi, Cameron.
2: Ah, very good. Yeah, how are you?
1: I'm good. Were you around for Woodstock? Did you watch it? Were you there?
2: Oh, well, certainly wasn't there, but I've watched it many, many times on films. And well, they just sort of lived off the grid, didn't
1: yeah,
2: they?
1: They
2: just
1: did.
2: They lived on the ground, and they got no toilets didn't exist. That was just a tree or something, you know. Oh, geez.
1: This is why I like the idea of living off the grid but still being a lawyer, like that text message was saying. You can live off the grid but still have some comforts.
2: Yeah, well, I lived off the grid for some time when my father was establishing a mine. We lived in a tent and drew the water out of the creek and put it in a bucket and pulled it up on a rope and pulled a lever and the holes in the bucket. Yeah. Rain down and you had your shower. And, oh, yeah.
1: Not for you, though. Would you like to go back to that life?
2: No, it was interesting. It was interesting, but, I mean, I've moved on from that now.
1: Maybe it's easier.
2: I don't mind an inner spring bed and air conditioning. And I find that more comfortable.
1: It's probably easier when you're younger, but something we'll talk about in the next hour with our guest to see what the challenges are. But your question then, Cameron, is what year did Woodstock take place?
2: 1969.
1: 69 is correct. Trev had gone for 68. Very close. So 1 point for you so far. Your second question, Cameron. Grunge music. Grunge music and grunge fashion notably took root in which US city?
2: Ooh, now that's something I've never heard of. So grunge.
1: Nirvana. Early 90s.
2: Well, I have to say San Francisco.
1: Not too far away, but it's not San Fran, unfortunately, Cameron, so we'll continue on, but you've got 1 point tonight.
2: Thank you.
1: Steptoe and Son would love hard rubbish collection, says Carol. Yes, that is true. They would be good bin collectors, but maybe our waste wouldn't be quirky enough. You have to be able to research. I have to look this up now. Steptoe and Son. Sounds good. I missed out on a lot of 70s sitcoms. I was too young. I arrived in the 80s, really, for television. So that was Mr. T. That was The A-Team, Quantum Leap, Sooty and Sweep. Sue. It was a good combination. Sesame Street. Lincoln has joined us. Good morning, Lincoln.
3: Morning, Ashwin. How are you, mate?
1: I'm good. I listened to a bit of grunge growing up. Did you grow up listening to Nirvana?
3: Yeah, I did.
1: Where did they come from? Which city did grunge take hold in?
3: Seattle.
1: Yeah, Seattle is correct. For 1 point, your second question, Lincoln, what is the galaxy that is closest in light years to our own Milky Way galaxy?
3: Oh, Ash, I'm going to go for Andromeda.
1: Yeah, that's good. Andromeda is correct. That's for 1 point. Well, that's two. Seattle and Andromeda. Two locations sorted, Lincoln.
3: Thanks, mate.
1: Thank you for calling in. Chris, the Night Watch, says Seattle, as does Sandra from Perth. Yeah, it feels like Brisbane, doesn't it? It's not the biggest city in the country, but it seems a bit quirky. Someone was saying we had a good punk scene here in Brisbane because we had quite oppressive politics at one point in history, and you need that. You need that to have good punk rockers. And maybe Sydney and Melbourne, you just didn't go hard enough on that side of politics, so your punk bands didn't end up quite as rebellious. Seattle, says Don. Melbourne had a Woodstock, says Carol. Melbourne. Carol, tell me more if you can in the text. If you're texting for the first time, the number is 0437 774 774. Helen's on from Hills.

0: Phil, hello, Helen. Helen.
1: Good morning, Ashwin. I'm glad you're good.
0: Good night tonight. Did you have anything interesting happen to you today?
1: I had my favourite thing happen with the Cards. We both were champs. That was good. And then I enjoyed watching the footy. That was exciting. It ended up a close finish, which was good.
0: Did your team win?
1: Oh, they play tomorrow night. Oh, but okay. Daddy. Yeah, so...
0: That's good. You've had an entertaining night. What was the card game you were playing?
1: Cribbage.
0: Oh, I think you might have told me about that. It's not too easy for me. I'm very basic on cards. Is it easier than poker?
1: At first, there's a few rules to learn, but then it gets easier once you've played it a lot of times. It's quite easy.
0: Okay. All right. And you said you can both be champs. Is it a win-win game?
1: Yeah. You sort of race on along a strip on the board.
0: Oh.
1: The first to six is the champ.
0: I like it.
1: And we were both champs, which was really good. That's my favourite thing.
0: Oh, that's good. Yeah, everyone wins. I love that kind of non-violent card game where everyone wins. I have a new question for you, not card-related, Helen, and that is, I'm just going to turn you down because I'm echoing in your phone for some reason, but the question is, which Beatles member was known as the Quiet Beatle?
1: George Harrison.
0: George is correct for 1 point. Your second question, how many strings does a standard ukulele have?
1: Four.
0: Four is good. I didn't know that was common knowledge either. Have you got a ukulele at home?
1: No, but I thought old guitar has six. And the ukulele smaller.
0: Yeah, that's true. Sometimes you can just stick one finger up and you're playing a chord.
1: Oh, right.
0: It's pretty basic.
1: Lovely. It'd be fun to play. It looks like a fun instrument.
0: It does. It looks happy. No matter what song you play, it feels happy.
1: Definitely.
0: Well, that is 2 points for you, Helen. Thank you.
1: Thank you. Have a good night.
0: Bye. Carol says, my favourite sitcom, Frasier, is in Seattle. Okay, and Andrew says, yes, Melbourne had a Woodstock. It was called Sunbury 72 and 73. Two Woodstocks. Oh, good job, Melbourne. Keeping it fun. Keeping it Seattle-like. Okay. Ray joins us now from Embleton in Perth. Hi, Ray.
2: Hi, how are you?
0: I'm good. I have a film question for you, Ray. How does that sound?
2: Not so good.
0: Oh, no. We'll see how it goes, though. Which actor played both Wolverine and the lead in The Greatest Showman?
2: Hugh Jackman.
0: Hugh Jackman for 1 point. Your second question. The 1984 Olympic Games were held in which city?
2: Seoul, Korea.
0: No, that was 88, unfortunately, Ray. But thanks, you got the 1 point on the board.
2: Thanks.
0: No more contributions about Melbourne. I thought that might have been an update, but Karen joins us from Altona Meadows. A quick update on the phone lines. They're currently tied up, so if you call now, you'll get an engaged tone, but the number to keep aside for the quiz to call a bit later is 1300 800 222. Karen has rung in from Altona Meadows. Hi, Karen.
3: Hello. What happened to the Galaxy one? Is that gone?
0: That is gone. It was Andromeda.
3: Oh, I thought it might have been.
0: Yeah, it's a good... I think they're going to hit us in 4.5 billion years.
3: And there was a song called Seattle back in the 60s.
0: It was a catchy one.
3: It goes, the greatest dreams you'll ever dream of in Seattle.
0: That's all right.
3: It's a really catchy tune.
0: I mean, that's a bit like the San Francisco song. It just makes you want to go there. We're going to San Francisco. I can't remember the lyrics off the top of my head, but... It just feels like those two coastal Californian cities, you just want to go there and settle down.
3: Yeah.
0: Which country, which city in the world, Karen, drew you and you just thought, I have to go and live there?
3: Oh, it'd be nice to visit.
0: Seattle. Is there somewhere else in the world you'd like to live?
3: I would like to live there, I don't think. I think I'd rather stay in Australia.
0: Yeah.
3: I've been to Fiji. That was nice.
0: Well, that sounds relaxing.
3: It's a nice holiday destination.
0: Yeah, it does sound good. They have a bit of carver, a bit of beach lifestyle, and yeah, it does sound pretty relaxing.
3: Yeah, we took the boat over to the Plantation Island. It was really good.
0: Yeah,
3: in the sun, it was fabulous. Yeah,
0: we need a bit of tropics.

0: now and then to wind down, at least some sun wherever you are. Okay, you have got another question, which is the 1984 Olympic Games were held in which US city?
1: Got me there. I don't think the Olympics. I knew a lot of the other questions.
0: Yeah.
1: This is the first one about the silver and the other one, whatever it was. There's no clues. I can't think.
0: 1984 Olympic Games. It's not Seoul, Korea. Have a guess, Karen.
1: I'll say Los Angeles.
0: It is Los Angeles for 1 point as well. That's it. Well, that's your first point. Okay. Mm-hmm. Your second question. In 1992, what animated motion picture was nominated for a Best Picture Oscar?
1: I've heard this question before, but I can't remember what the answer was. Okay, 1992.
0: Yeah.
1: Would it be Up?
0: Oh, that's a good one. Not, I love that story. A bit sad as well, Up, but not the answer, Karen, but you've got 1 point tonight.
1: Thank you.
0: Harry, you are right. If you're going to San Francisco, be sure to wear some flowers in your hair. That's the line. It just pulls you there. There's no lines like that for Brisbane. If you're coming to Brisbane, wear an ibis on your face. There's nothing like, we don't have anything romantic like that to pull us into our city. What about your city? Do you have something romantic to pull you in the way San Francisco does? No. No, they just did it. They got there first. Okay. It's just a challenge. Sam has joined us from Harvey. Hi, Sam.
2: Good morning, Ash. How are you going?
0: I'm good. You can.
2: You had a question last night.
0: Yeah.
2: Who was the lead singer of the Four Seasons? Was it Frankie Valli?
0: It was Frankie Valli. I thought someone got in the end, did they?
2: Yeah, I realised after I said the wrong person.
0: Ah, right. It's such a great name, isn't it? Frankie Valli and the Four Seasons.
2: Yeah.
0: It works. Well, where are we? So you can come back to this question of, oh no, we're on the 1992 movie question. Which animated motion picture in 1992 was nominated for a Best Picture?
2: Is that Oscar? The only question you're on, or can I switch?
0: There's no past questions that I can see so far. So, yes, that is the one going at the moment.
2: Yeah. What was the question again, please?
0: Yeah, so the year is 1992. Which animated motion picture was nominated for a Best Picture Oscar?
2: No, I'm sorry, Ash, I wouldn't have a clue.
0: That's okay, Sam. We'll speak to you another night.
2: Thank you very much.
0: Thank you. Sandra, you've gone with, I won't read it out because that will narrow it down. It's not quite correct, though. But it's rare for an animation to be nominated for Best Picture. It's just our taste seems to be very much subversive drama, creative live-action drama. So for a cartoon to penetrate that award, that's difficult. But it happened in 1992. Tessa joins us from DY in New South Wales. Hi, Tessa.
3: Hi, Ashley.
0: Tessa, do you want to pass on this question about which animated picture was nominated for Best Picture Oscar in 1992? Which animated film? Pass?
3: Yes, please.
0: Okay, so that is pass question for anyone else who wants to take it. Your question, Tessa, is named after another European city, what was the previous name for New York?
3: New Amsterdam.
0: Oh, that's good. Yeah, New Amsterdam is correct. That's for 1 point. Your second question, who did the United States acquire Alaska from?

0: have a guess. Who did they buy it from?
1: Russia.
0: Russia is correct for 2 points. Thank you, Tessa.
1: Oh, thanks.
0: Harry in the Bay, you went with Russia as well. New Amsterdam, says Anonymous. France, Sandra in Perth, known. But they did have a close relationship. They definitely acquired the Statue of Liberty from France, or maybe it was a gift. Not sure if Alaska was a gift. What an unusual gift that was. Here's some polar bears and snow and a fantastic state. Anyway, very interesting history of alliances from the United States. Ah, here we go. There was a song called Love You Brisbane back in the 80s. It was a tourism jingle.

0: Interesting. This is Robin from Maryborough. I wonder what the lyrics were. Stu's on the phone right now. If not, is it anything as sweet as wear some flowers in your hair? The moment was missed. That really suited 1969, those lyrics. Whereas in the 80s, it was all greed is good, Gordon Gekko. You can't be singing about flowers in your hair in 1987. So any lyric would have sounded trite. Miss the boat, Brisbane. Miss the boat. Andrew has called us from Smithton in Tassie. Hi, Andrew.
1: G'day. How you going, Ashwin?
0: It's a good night tonight. We're powering through this quiz. I have a question for you, and that is taking us back to the 80s. Were you kid in the 80s or grown up by then?
1: I was actually born in 1980.
0: Ah, okay, well, this might suit. There was a popular 80s TV show about a young boy called Kevin Arnold coming of age in the 1960s, but it was made in the 80s. Kevin Arnold, what was the show called?
1: I don't know, sir. The rest of the beats. But no, I can't give you an answer.
0: That's okay.
1: But I'll give you Aladdin. That was the answer to the 1992 question.
0: Oh, yes. Now, which is the 1992 question? Oh, yes. In 1992, which animated picture was nominated for a Best Picture Oscar? What was your answer?
1: Aladdin.
0: Oh, it's not Aladdin. It is something else from that year. That is a great cartoon, though. Andrew, I'll catch you another night instead.
1: No worries, old boy.
0: Thank you for calling in. Oh, Charlie at Umina says maybe he'll call in one day. You are welcome to call in any day you like, Charlie. You can text in the meantime, 0437 774 774. Okay. Joanna has called us from Newcastle. Hi, Joanna.
2: Hi, Ashwin. Hi.
0: Joanna, is this your first time calling in?
2: No, I think I've called you once.
0: Oh, good.
2: Before.
0: Well,
2: yeah.
0: Now, were you an 80s kid?
2: Well, I think I remember the show, the program, yeah.
0: Kevin Arnold was a young boy coming of age in the 60s in which show?
2: I think it was The Wonder Years.
0: The Wonder Years, yes.
2: Yeah.
0: It was dreamy. It just took me back. There was Winnie Cooper and Kevin. And yeah, good show. What was your favourite show growing up?
2: Oh, Sorry, this time of the morning, I can't think. There were quite a lot of them, actually. Yeah, a lot of good programs in the 80s.
0: Yeah, good cartoons then.
2: Yeah.
0: Well, okay. Let me move you on to question number two then, and that is, which city was formerly known as Saigon?
2: Saigon. I can't think.
0: It's okay.
2: It's Vietnam, but I can't think of the name. It's not Ho Chi Minh City, no?
0: It is Ho Chi Minh. It is Ho Chi Minh City.
2: It came into my, straight away, into my mind. And then it's a bit hard at this time of the morning. It's easy to fall asleep in front of the telly.
0: Have you just fallen asleep watching The Wonder Years or something on TV? What were you watching?
2: No, I was watching the food channel, I think.
0: Okay. Coming up with recipe ideas.
2: I only have free-to-air television, you're scratching around trying to watch something.
0: Something for distraction. Yeah. Oh, that's good.
2: Well, no, there are a lot of good programs on the food. Yeah.
0: Well,
2: anyway.
0: That's 2 points for you then, Joanna.
2: Thanks, Ashwin.
0: Thank you.
2: Thanks.
0: Sometimes you need to watch the food channel just for recipe ideas, don't you, to try something new. Everyone's doing purees now. They're like a puree of honeycomb and fig and lime, just really creative flavour combinations. Everyone's trying them. You feel like you're so far behind because there's so many recipes out there that it's just too hard to try them all. Remember 1960? You just had to buy one cookbook and, you know, maybe Mother Jeffrey for Indians. There must have been a Western equivalent where you just, you know, there's 12 recipes that you need to know. Now, there's so many combinations of purees and foams and powders and oils. It's just hard to keep up. Okay, that's enough of that rant. Andy joins us from Hobart. Hi, Andy.
3: Good morning, Ashwin.
0: Cool. Did I hear some glass falling in the background? That was dramatic.
3: No, that was just my breakfast bowl.
0: Okay, good.
3: I didn't break glass, Ashwin.
0: Oh, good. This is why we eat out of metal bowls. We were saying eating out of a steel bowl, it's just solid. You feel different. Have you ever tried the steel bowl lifestyle?
3: No.
0: I mean, Indians do it, but people in prison do it as well. So I'm not sure what connotation it will bring, but it's different anyway, if you get a chance to try it. Okay, your question is, what country or which country did the United Kingdom fight against in the Falklands War?
3: Argentina.
0: Argentina is correct. They're rumbling about conflict all over again. So Argentina for 1 point. Your second question, which 19th century scientist is known for creating the first vaccine?
3: Not sure, but I can go back to the film one.
0: Which question?
3: In the 90s, the animated film.
0: Yes, so the question is, in 1992, which animated motion picture was nominated for a Best Picture Oscar?
3: Beauty and the Beast.
0: Beauty and the Beast is correct for one. And you're not sure about this 19th century scientist question?
3: No.
0: That's okay. So we'll leave you on the board with 1 point tonight.
3: Thanks a lot, Ashwood.
0: Thank you for calling in, Andy. Oh, someone says I would love to text in, but I don't know what the number is. Here we go. 0437 774 774. Oh, Argentina. Stu was correct in 2 points, though, for Argentina as well. Stu's on the board, keeping a tally of all the points that you are getting. Many of you were correct about Ho Chi Minh City as well. Harry and Ruby, Harry in the Bay. Okay. The Wonder Years, Don from Engadine. That might have been my favourite TV show growing up because it was puppy love. There was Kevin, there was Winnie Cooper, there was Will They, Won't They kind of teenage romance vibe. And I was the same age at the time. They pulled you in. They knew how to pull you in. Carol has joined us from Craigieburn. Hi, Carol.
4: Good morning, Ashwin and Stuart.
0: Morning, Stuart. He's waving at you behind the glass. Now, you have a question, and that is, which 19th century scientist is known for creating the first vaccine?
4: That would be Edward Jenner. He created the vaccine for smallpox.
0: Now, I do not have that answer in front of me, Stuart. Someone has said Edward Jenner, Harry in the Bay as well. I have a different answer for the very first vaccine. So maybe Edward created the smallpox vaccine, but I don't think he created the first vaccine. There's a different answer.
4: Well, he's the only one that I know of from school.
0: Okay. All right. So, Stuart, can you do a double check on that? We're just doing a double check on that question. Okay. All right. I'll give you a point for that as well. But I'll just, everyone listening, we also have Louis Pasteur. So I'm just...
4: Well, he was a little bit later.
0: Okay. All right, maybe my trivia source was incorrect on that. So thank you, Stuart, for the correction. 1 point for you for that. Your second question, Carol. Balloon Girl is a famous image created by what anonymous street artist?
4: Banksy.
0: Banksy is good. Banksy from...
4: He's actually got something in Melbourne and people have... There's like a little cage around it and I live in Melbourne. He's got a little, there's a little cage around his little things
0: what's
4: in a line
0: what's
4: in Melbourne.
0: What's he drawn over there?
4: He did like the balloon girl.
0: Oh, balloon girls everywhere. So, yeah, that's not bad. So I wonder, when he travels, does he travel as Banksy? Does he have to put his, like on the immigration card, does he put his...
4: I've got no idea.
0: Surreptitious artist down. I wonder what he puts down.
4: Well, I've never met him. I don't know him.
0: No.
4: But I do know that he's famous.
0: He's very famous. He's made a good living as an artist. Well, that is 2 points for you then, Carol.
4: I hope I get a magnet.
0: Well, it's all randomly drawn. If you do this enough,
4: I'll tell you a story. Yeah. My magnets are all on my downpipe outside my house.
0: Oh, are they water resistant?
4: Well, the thing is, I've bought a new fridge that's not magnetic.
0: Oh, okay.
4: So I've had to find somewhere to put the magnets, and they're on the spouting downpipe.
0: That's the only metal. That's the only metal in your house.
4: Yeah.
0: Oh, wow.
4: To be able to display them. So they're outside so all the people can see them. But I've never actually won the Mighty Challenge with...
0: With Nightlife?
4: Suzanne. No, I've never. But I have won your challenge once before.
0: Well, now everyone knows how good you are at trivia because you're displaying it like a warning symbol on the outside of your house.
4: I'm proud.
0: Yeah, people will be like, don't mess with Carol. She knows her questions.
4: No one will... The thing is,
0: Yeah.
4: If you want to play trivia, you can come to my house. We can play it together.
0: Yeah, one day I'll do a road trip.
4: I've got a big couch.
0: Yeah, one day I should do a road trip around Australia and visit everyone who listens in. Carol.
4: I love your show.
0: Thank you. And someone's texted, no, Stuart has said, Edward Jenner invented the concept of vaccine.

0: Louis Pasteur expanded that work nearly a century later with the first lab-created vaccine. So that's the clarification. But, yeah, we'll work that in tonight, Carol. Thank you for calling.
1: Cheers.
0: Imagine that, putting your magnets on the outside of the house, just as a warning. Do not challenge me to trivia. Dave has joined from Brisbane. Hi, Dave.
2: G'day, Ash. Flordy here. How are you going?
0: I'm good. I was thinking, do we have a pretty song welcoming people to Brisbane?
2: Sorry, I just missed that.
0: We were talking about beautiful songs. Like, San Francisco has put the flowers in your hair on the road to San Francisco, that kind of lyrics. Do we have anything beautiful that would welcome people to Brisbane?
2: Look, I think Go-Betweens or any sort of Brisbane independent band would be very good. In speaking with your super producer Stuart, who is such a sweet man, I'm actually living off the grid at the moment, though, you know, I live in the unit across. We've had our electricity out, and me being a stoic man, I just went, well, I'm not paying $300 for an electrician to fix my electricity. So what I've done, Ash, is I've literally put a A4 size A4 solar panel to charge my phones and everything else, because I'm a stubborn.
0: With an A4 solar panel, does that cover you for a phone and a quick heat up of a dinner, a saucepan dinner at night? What does that do?
2: Yeah, it covers that. And if I need to do anything else in the unit, I'll come downstairs and do all. Do all of that.
0: Okay.
2: But getting back to the quiz.
0: Your quiz question is, Margaret Atwood penned what 1985 bestseller about a dystopian future in which a fertility crisis leads to drastic measures?
2: Well, I live in Margaret Street and I'm fond of, and my car's name is Margaret, but I honestly, Ash, I have no idea.
0: I'm not gonna
2: muck about. But can we get the band back together
0: one day? One day when I'm working during the daytime, I'll wander into you in the street.
2: That'd be great, mate.
0: Thanks,
2: enjoying
0: Dave.
2: Your show so much.
0: Cheers.
2: And thanks for the ABC company.
0: Oh, thank you, Dave. We'll catch you another night.
2: See you, mate.
0: Who have we got next? We've got two more callers until the news arrives. Danny has joined from Coffs Harbour. Hi, Danny.
3: Good morning, Ashwin. How are you, sir?
0: It's a good day today. Danny, have you got the guitar there?
3: I do. Would you like to hear a request?
0: Well, just keep me on the phone, but just give us some background music if you can while I'm talking to you.
3: Okay.
0: I like it. It's a bluesy vibe for us. Now, Danny, your question is, Margaret Atwood penned what 1985 bestseller about a dystopian future in which a fertility crisis leads to drastic measures? So what was the 1985 story?
3: The Handmaid's Tale.
0: That is correct. More famous for the TV show. Your second question, Danny, bluesy soul tonight. Animals that eat both plants and meat are called what?
3: Sorry, what was that? Our truck is going past.
0: Okay. Animals that... So much background noise. Animals that eat plants and meat are called what?
3: Plants and meat. Not herbivores, not carnivores. I think it's... Let me back to my science.
0: Plants and meat.
3: Omnivores.
0: Omnivores is correct for your second point. Thanks for calling, Danny, and giving us some music. Taking us out with some blues. Omnivores from Harry in the Bay. Ruby says Handmaid's Tale, very much so. Sandra, you've gone with omnivores as well. When is someone going to call in and just smash all the questions straight through to the win? That's what's different about this quiz, Anonymous. It's 2 points per person maximum, so everyone can have a chance to win rather than just the last caller. We just like to do it that way on this program, but anyone can do it their own way. All right, here we go. Ness has called in. Hi, Ness.
4: How are you?

0: morning.
1: I'm good, Ness. Where have you called in from?
0: I'm still from Cessnock, but I'm in the Hunter region, but Cessnock's northwest of Newcastle, mate, which is part of the Hunter region.
1: Oh, lovely. You sound like you'd have good night sky where you can see the stars clearly over there.
0: Yeah, it's beautiful. Yeah, not too many lampposts. I mean, not too many. That sounds shocking, doesn't it? But no industrial lights.
1: No, dark
0: and
1: lights.
0: It's a really pretty sky, yeah.
1: Well, I'm not sure if you're about to see the answer to this correctly, but it is. Here's your question. Between which two planets in our solar system does the asteroid belt lie?
0: Oh, wow. No.
1: Not
0: I've
1: sure?
0: got no idea.
1: Damn.
0: I'm a great place. So live on the next person.
1: That's okay.
0: And I have a great morning,
1: you
0: mate.
1: You too, Ness. Thanks for calling in.
0: Bye, mate.
1: Bye. All right, we'll leave that question for the next night. Why don't we finish with some music? No, it's too. This news is too close for some music. So instead of that, let me tell you what our plan is for the rest of the program. First of all, we have to let you know who won the quiz. So we'll do that during the news. We'll choose a winner randomly. Stuart is doing it. So there's a separation of powers here. He does that where he is. And then the next after that, we have Kevin joining us from Hollywood. There are some interesting documentaries. Do you remember that story of Elizabeth Holmes? She promised to change disease detection with just taking a few drops of your blood and telling you what illness you had. The company that she was promising this that would do this became worth billions. It was such an innovation. Turned out to be a lie. She was charged with fraud. She's in jail still. There's a documentary about her life, and there's some unnerving scenes in that documentary. So Kevin will take us into that story. And then after that, we will go and meet someone who is living off the grid in the Sunshine Coast. So if you've ever thought about just ditching suburban 9-to-5 fully powered life, you might be interested in that. Or if you just do it in your own way, maybe you make your own toothpaste, your own T-shirts, something that is a little out of the matrix, out of the system. Let's talk about going off the grid and unplugging in whatever way we can. I'm Ashwin Sekhar. This is ABC Radio Overnights. I'll be back with you in 5 minutes' time.
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0: ABC News with Andrew Kaloupas. American President Donald Trump has paid tribute to the US military who've taken part in the war against Iran, as Americans pause to commemorate the nearly 3,000 people killed in the September 11 attacks 25 years ago. The attacks, in which hijackers crashed two planes into the World Trade Center in New York and another into the Pentagon in Washington, has affected generations of Americans, influencing US foreign and domestic policy and public attitudes towards security. A fourth hijacked plane crashed into a field in Pennsylvania after passengers fought back. Former Presidents George W. Bush, who was in office on September 11, 2001, Bill Clinton, Barack Obama and Joe Biden took part in the observance at the National September 11 Memorial in New York, and they were joined by the US Vice President J.D. Vance. Mr. Trump, who spoke at the commemoration outside the Pentagon, says the attack 25 years ago launched America's war against terror, and the U.S. military is continuing the fight in the battle against Iran.
1: And we salute the service members working right now to ensure the world's number one sponsor of terror, the Islamic Republic of Iran, will never, ever have a nuclear weapon.
0: Former Director General of Australia's spy agency says there was a limited understanding of certain extremist groups before the September 11 attacks. Dennis Richardson, who was ASIO's Director General at the time, says many groups managed to operate under the radar.
2: We were conscious of the threat. We were conscious of Al-Qaeda. We were aware of some links into Australia, but we were pretty uncertain about most of it.
0: Iranian-backed Houthi rebels have taken control of a key island in the Bab el-Mandeb Strait, an important maritime point at the mouth of the Red Sea, after Yemeni government forces withdrew. Here's Tim Wharton.
3: This is a significant move and puts the Houthis in control of a key island that divides the Bab el-Mandeb.

0: Ebb Strait in two. Brim sits at the narrowest point of the strait in the middle of a shipping lane that's become increasingly important since the Iran war began. With the effective closure of the Strait of Hormuz, a route that accounts for a fifth of the world's oil supply, Saudi Arabia's had to redirect much of its oil through the east-west pipeline that connects to the Red Sea. Houthi officials say Red Sea navigation is safe for all shipping companies except for Saudi vessels, pushing up the tension as well as oil prices. It's believed Saudi Crown Prince Mohammed bin Salman has called for US military assistance to battle the Houthis.
1: Victoria's tobacco regulator says the closure of six stores across Melbourne this week is the first of many to come after inspectors were issued stronger powers to crack down on illicit tobacco sales. Here's Olivia Sanders.
2: New laws came into effect earlier this week, allowing police and Tobacco Licensing Victoria inspectors to close stores selling illicit tobacco products for up to 90 days without a court order. Tobacco Licensing Victoria says three stores in Footscray and three in Richmond were handed closure notices after inspections this week. Operators that reopen while under a closure notice face fines of up to $2.5 million or 20 years jail time. Closed businesses will be listed on the regulator's website from next week.
1: Indonesia has asked India to hand over five orphaned orangutans found in a forest thousands of kilometres away from their native habitat. Here's the BBC's Andrew Cheng.
3: Indian officials said the young primates appeared to be healthy and were being cared for in a zoo where they'd been taken after their rescue. The animals, known for their shaggy red fur, are native only to Indonesia's islands of Sumatra and Borneo. These five are estimated to be about 1.5 years old and are believed to have been trafficked to India. A criminal investigation has now been launched. Conservationists want them taken back to Indonesia immediately so that DNA tests can be done to confirm where exactly they came from. They're especially worried because the young ones normally cannot survive without their mothers until they're about 7 years old.
1: To sport, and Fremantle has remained in the hunt for a breakthrough AFL Premiership, defeating Geelong by 14 points in a pulsating semi-final at Perth Stadium. The Dockers will face Sydney in a preliminary final next weekend while Geelong's season is over. Fremantle coach Justin Longmuir says his side was impressive in bouncing back from last week's surprise loss to Hawthorn.
4: Last week was really disappointing and thought, yeah, the players had a really good week. And, yeah, I think there was a total different intent from the first bounce tonight. So I was really proud of that.
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6: In just a moment, we'll cross over to Hollywood to talk about the strange and slightly disturbing new documentary that's coming out about a real-world figure. And then let's cover how to break away from the grid, live more simply. If that's something you'd want to do, we have someone who does that. He lives on the Sunshine Coast in a communal atmosphere, not a commune, just a very social, off-the-grid kind of group living situation out in the rainforest. So it sounds magical. Let's see if it's all that it's cracked up to be. Bahram Sabah is your guest coming up in about half an hour to live off the grid. And what are your suggestions for living off the grid? Even not completely. I was just saying before, do you make your own toothpaste or do you make your own clothing? Someone has texted to say, we're off the grid, but these days with solar panels, we have LED lights, induction electrical cooking, and even an electrical car. Love Steptoe and Son, says Liz as well. Okay, so off the grid doesn't necessarily mean living like a hippie, like a bohemian, does it, Stu?
7: I suppose not, but I think you're asking the wrong guy. I am a creature of comfort, first and foremost. I'm very comfortably on the grid. I don't think there are parts that I would be so averse to, but I'm also a bit flippant, you know, with my, you know, digital privacy and things like that. I'm very much reliant on, I enjoy my creature comforts. For example, I'm a bit of a glamper. Do you know what that means?
6: Yeah.
7: So it's glam camping for anyone who doesn't. It pretty much just means give me a hotel instead of, you know, a dirty forest floor. Some people would prefer that, but you know what? I'm not like tenting. It's just not for me.
6: Like those people who rent those luxurious huts in the Maldives. You are technically above the ocean, but you're in a lovely bed. And
7: that's what I'm saying. I need my duck down, mate. I tell you.
6: Yeah, that's an interesting life. I think sometimes we learn very young whether we're a hippie or a yuppie.
7: Well, I grew up in the country and, you know, my dad was a farmer and he did all that sort of thing.

0: going, you know, do your own thing. No one's going to save you.
1: They believe they're cynical themselves?
0: A little bit cynical about life. Okay. Gen Z who came next are more, their attitude is, well, mental health. We need to look after ourselves, workplaces. Mm. But you have to have a purpose. Gen Z is all about purpose.
1: Yeah.
0: Don't just work for the sake of working, have purpose. And your generation, are you younger than Z?
1: Well, I think I'm on the cusp of Z and Alpha.
0: Yeah. Your Alpha and Z, the next generation after Z, is very much about mental health and well-being,
1: yeah,
0: and safe spaces, safe environments, that kind of thinking. So they've all got something they prioritize.
1: Yeah.
0: And if you're into someone who values comfort and safety, maybe the dust and dirt and the rough and tumble of nature is not going to be that much fun.
1: Well, I suppose so. But I think back to other people I went to high school with, and they very much, they folded into their, or, you know, I say folded into, they very much embraced their, you know, country natures, their farmers, you know, they were absolute just, they were workmen or and women, you know, and they absolutely loved it and they relished in the dirt and the mud and the hard work that, you know, a lot of other generations prioritize. I think it's just, I don't know, maybe there might be, if I could say anything about the generations, maybe perhaps a more stark divide between those like myself who prefer the digital comfort and those who are, you know, like a ground-driven sort of workhorse kind of type.
0: Yeah, I think that, yeah, you are right. That is the basic divide between us. Mm. Someone has texted to say, Andrew in Canberra, when it comes to off-grid living, I don't make my own electricity or toothpaste or soap, etc., but sometimes I make my own breakfast. That's got to count for something.
1: That's all right. Vegemite toast, mate. That's all you need, and you're off-grid as far as I'm concerned.
0: It's a good life. Okay, what happened in our quiz today, Stu?
1: Well, we had a good turnout. Well done, team. But there can only be one winner, as there always is, for our raffle quiz. We put in, you know, the drill. Everyone gets two questions, up to two questions. You get your answer in. You get on my spinny wheel of death. But today there can only be one winner, and today it is Andy from Hobart.
0: Oh, Andy from Hobart. Well done tonight, and thank you, Stu, for coming in.
1: You're welcome.
0: That is the plan. Quick question. Someone said, Stu, can you cook? That's from Carol.
1: Not well.
0: Okay. All right. Well, that's the thing. If you're going to go off-grid, you have to be able to make a freshly caught venison taste good over a log fire, don't you? You need some garam masala on you at all times. Okay. Oh, here, Ruby says, what did you say about Gen Y? Yeah, I'm not sure why exactly, but Z is all about purpose, and the one after Z, which might be Y before Alpha, is all about comfort, safety at work, emotional, mental health, well-being. X is about cynicism. Baby boomers were about hard work, hard days work for a good day's pay, that kind of attitude. So these are very broad strokes about the generations. Of course, there's so much individual variation, but I thought that was an interesting way to differentiate between the generations. And in a faint way, I suppose we do see those differences just in the way people talk from those different age groups. Okay, let's move on to Hollywood and then getting off the grid. So stick around if those two conversations are of interest. Before we get there, though, this is the Hootie Gurus.

0: Oh, what an ending. That is the Hurdy Gurus. Like, wow, wipe out. Anonymous. No, Liz says, my son works from home off the electricity grid as a computer consultant. Also, that is the issue. You don't have to become a bohemian. You can work in computer science and still live off the grid. Tracy says, glamping in Broome, it's not a hotel room. Is that a haiku? Glamping in Broome? No, it's not a haiku. I thought that would have been magical if that was. Lucy says, Gen X are cynical from the trauma of having boomer parents. Well, that is a shot fired across the board, Lucy, but interesting the way the different generations view each other. And just the summary of how their attitude comes from their experiences. And the latest generation is very much about emotional safety, mental safety, which can be quite hard to accept for the older generations who aren't used to hearing that kind of language, right? So we have all these tensions between the older generations and the younger ones coming up. So this is an eternal battle between the generations. But thank you for your opinions coming through in the text message line. And if you'd like to contribute, the number is 0437 774 774, or you can phone in on 1300 800 222.
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0: Kevin Ott is your Hollywood correspondent who joins you now for some of the interesting content that is coming out of Hollywood. Hello, Kevin.
2: Good morning, Ashwin.
0: Let's get to this documentary in a moment. There was a case where some Australian twins used to talk in unison. Here's some footage of how that sounded. This was on the news recently.
3: And we heard this big bang. We said, oh, no, another car accident.
4: We don't know why, but we have tried to talk separately, but we're not ourselves. It's not us.
5: Well, I don't know. No, it just happens automatically.
0: They want the inspiration for what you're about to talk about, but that is apparently an old theme when it comes to twins.
2: Yes, that's Bridget and Paula Powers, who were discovered by a news team, and they did an interview about some sort of car crash, and that's how they were discovered by the world. Twins that speak in unison. The movie that's coming out, which we'll get to in a second, is based on a pair of British twins from York. They're the Chaplin twins, and they were also well-known for speaking in unison. The movie is called Bucking Fastard, and I won't say that again, so that your producer, Stuart, doesn't have to bleep me.
0: Thank you.
2: And it's got Rooney and Kate Mara, actors people might know. Rooney Mara was the girl with the dragon tattoo in the David Fincher version. Kate Mara was probably, she's might be most famous for being on House of Cards. She was also in one of the sort of middle, really bad Fantastic Four movies. They are sisters, and they don't look a lot alike, but they have a very similar vibe. Kate is actually 2 years older than Rooney, so they're not twins. But they're playing twins in this movie, which is a Werner Herzog movie, by the way. Werner Herzog made the great remake of Nosferatu in 1979. Fitzcarraldo, he made Grizzly Man, which is about the guy who went to live with the bears. And he's making this movie about them. And they had to learn to talk in unison for this movie. And there's an interview with them out there, which I think is very interesting because they say it wasn't that hard. And it's, I don't know, it just got me to thinking because I was watching those Australian twins and they seem to listen to each other for cues a little bit.
0: Yeah.
2: Like it's not like they have some psychic bond. I think they're sort of listening to each other and they're just so used to each other and they know each other so well that they can kind of do predictive text on each other. Whereas Kate and Rooney Mara are actually learning lines and delivering them in unison together. I feel like with Herzog, it might look pretty naturalistic. It won't feel super creepy. I mean, it might feel creepy, but it won't be so creepy because it's so rehearsed. I think it'll probably sound more naturalistic like those Australian twins, but that's just a guess.
0: I wonder if it will just sound stylistically like a stylistic flair in the movie. This is a nice ornament that this movie has.
2: Yeah, I think so. They are the stars, so I imagine there's going to be quite a bit of dialogue like that. And it's definitely something that, you know, if this were a goofy comedy or something like that, I think it would be very you know, popular and noticed. But with Werner Herzog behind it, it seems like it's something that's maybe destined for talk about Oscars next year.
0: Okay.
2: So we'll see what happens. Like I said, they're both very good actors, and their sistersness, their closeness, kind of allows them to do this very well. So I'm interested to see this.
0: Do you think it will be a good story? Is Werner someone who can maintain a good story, or does he sometimes get lost in the creativity of his choices?
2: I think he does probably get a bit lost in the creativity of his choices. I think that's a good way to put it. There are definitely moments in his film where if you're not the kind of person who watches a lot of movies, you might be like, what is going on here? This is not, this does not seem something connected to the plot. So you might get some of that, but I don't know. I mean, I think some of them are pretty easy to watch as long as you just go in thinking this is going to be a bit weird.
0: Okay. All right. So one to watch out for. If you need a dose of something a little different, Kevin Ott is your Hollywood correspondent telling us what's new and interesting from Hollywood. Now, Gorilla Suits, they've been around for a long time. There was a Phil Collins movie, the music video with them. They're a staple of entertainment. Are they finding their way into a new project?
2: They are. And I'm very happy about this, because it's a gorilla suit. So, you know, we see gorilla suits. There's a lot of funny movies with scenes with gorilla suits. Trading Places had a very funny scene where a guy in a gorilla suit got mixed up with a real gorilla and then sent to the zoo. In the Pink Panther, there's a car chase where they're wearing gorilla suits. That's very funny. Right now, we have a gorilla suit that's a little bit different because it's in a comic book movie, and it's meant to represent a character called Gorilla Grodd, who is one of the great comic book villains of the DC universe. People may remember the Superman movie that came out last year, I think a year or two ago. Skylar Gisondo, who is the actor who played Jimmy Olsen, is going to be in a... I think 5 or 6 episode mockumentary, where he is basically proving that Gorilla Grodd is not a murderer. And we've seen set photos of Gorilla Grodd, and it's really, I don't know, man, that's a good gorilla suit. I think the thing about gorilla suits is usually you're using them for comedy because a guy in a gorilla suit looks nothing like an actual gorilla. But in this case, I don't know, it looks like a gorilla. It's a guy in a suit. They didn't CG it, right? They might CGI the face somewhat, but okay, that'll be... You know, they're generally pretty good at that. But I really do like that this series is using a prosthetic suit for a gorilla character.
0: And when you say convince people that he's not a murderer, so it's quite an intellectual gorilla.
2: Yes, he is. He's actually, I think typically, he's not a Superman villain. He's in the Flash's stable of villains. Because when you think... like guy that runs really fast, what's the natural enemy of a guy that runs really fast? Oh, it's a telepathic gorilla that controls people's minds, right? I mean, it's just science.
0: Yeah. Yeah, that's a good combination, those two. I love the way that films and television, the direction we're going in with some of these young minds. This is something that I'd been talking about earlier, this Elizabeth Holmes documentary. It seems to be getting a lot of buzz. Why so?
2: In part because it was kind of a secret until the last minute. But what's been happening, and people may be seeing around their feeds this very close-up shot of Elizabeth Holmes that's kind of going viral right now. Elizabeth Holmes, for those who don't remember, she was basically convicted of fraud for starting a company called Theranos, which promised to make a device that could just sort of prick your finger and give your blood a full analysis and tell you, you know, all the diseases that you have. Very kind of Star Trek tricorder kind of stuff. It did not work. There was no way to make it work. And she basically defrauded her investors by making ones that sort of looked like they worked in demonstrations. A lot of hay has been made about Elizabeth Holmes. There's been a documentary show called The Dropout. There was a series adaptation of The Dropout starring Amanda Seyfried as Elizabeth Holmes. And now there's a documentary about Elizabeth Holmes by Nathan Fielder. Now, this is where it gets weird. People might know Nathan Fielder. He's the guy, he did Nathan for You on Comedy Central, and then he did The Rehearsal on HBO. He is not really a documentarian. It's more like funny reality TV with a sort of documentary edge. He creates these situations and puts people in those situations. Nothing pranky or dangerous, you know, nothing like that. Just kind of meant to evoke laughs. He's not making fun of anyone. And, you know, people really like Nathan Fielder. He sort of gained viral fame, I think mostly by his show on Comedy Central. He's making this, and because he's him, he sort of can't help getting involved. And the setup for this documentary is the part that kind of puzzles me the most, because Elizabeth Holmes invited Nathan Fielder and another documentary, a guy named Lance Oppenheim, who is a sort of more serious documentarian. She invited them into their home, into her home, and they made the documentary over several years, I think. It's very, very weird. The trailer, which you can see, is her speaking with Nathan Fielder, and they're very, very physically close. Physically close, like, beyond the level that any two people would be comfortable unless they were about to kiss. Certainly not as close as a documentarian should get to their subject. This actually screened at Telluride. Nobody's allowed to talk about it. There have been a few reviews. There have been very, very sort of very desperate to avoid spoilers, because apparently there are some shocking moments in this movie. But I don't know. I think we're all looking forward to it. I'm definitely looking forward to it. It's called You Can See Everything. And I don't have a release date for it yet, but I think it's coming out pretty soon.
0: Okay. Really interesting. An old story coming back to us through the power of documentaries. I've had a question with no name on it saying, could you please ask about Heart of the Beast with Brad Pitt and dog? Are you familiar with this one, Kevin?
2: Heart of the Beast with Brad Pitt and a dog?
0: Yeah.
2: No.
0: Okay.
2: All
0: right, Stuart, if you're available as well. Heart of the Beast.
2: I remember there was a great movie from a few years ago with Harrison Ford and a dog. The dog was CGI, but still pretty lovable. It was Call of the Wild. It was an adaptation of the old Jack London book. Okay. So there's that. Heart of the Beast. Yeah, Heart of the Beast looks like it's a more survival thriller. Okay, it's David Ayer. So David Ayer is a pretty gritty filmmaker. So if you like grit, I think you'll like this. He has worked with Brad Pitt in the past in a really great World War II movie called Fury. I generally am not a fan of David Ayer, but he is good at some things, and he's good at working with Brad Pitt.
0: Okay. All right, so that's one to look out for as well. John Malkovich, an acclaimed actor as well. But his latest movie, The Music Critic, it's doing well, but he's run into some tension with Israel recently.
2: He has. Now, The Music Critic actually started life as a performance. And what it is it's John Malkovich, and he has gotten together with, I don't recall the guy's name, but one of the world's leading violinists. And basically what he is doing, John Malkovich, is he's reading music critic passages of classical music. And, you know, I guess the violinist is potentially performing them. It's apparently very funny. You know, if you

0: Imagine the sort of the thing where, somebody tells some businessman he's never going to go anywhere, and then he becomes the world's leading businessman. Yeah. That sort of thing, you know. And they made a movie out of it, and the movie is sort of doing very, very well. And Malkovich is doing a tour, doing, you know, pieces of the performance, as well as screenings of the movie, I think. And this is very interesting. He chose not to go to Tel Aviv, not for any political reason, actually. He has said, in his response to this whole mess, he has said that he doesn't allow the actions of a country's government to determine whether or not he visits there, because he's bringing, you know, a good movie to the regular people of Israel, right? But what happened, and this is a big no-no, the company, the studio that made the movie, hired a local PR firm in Tel Aviv. They made up quotes. for John Malkovich. They said he said things that, you know, he didn't say. Nothing too insanely, like, you know, political, but just, he loves Israel and he wishes the best for the nation of Israel, kind of stuff like that. And they did that, and they didn't give him a chance to look at it. Now, that's a huge, huge no-no if you work in PR. Look, people make up quotes all the time. I've done it, right? When you're making a press release, you know, you're generally making up a quote and then you're showing it to the person that it's attributed to. And then that person says yes or no, or I want you to modify it this way or that way. Sometimes you might show it to their representation, who kind of has that person's proxy, and they can say, yes, this is a good quote. You know, I can imagine myself saying this, because if anybody's ever read a press release, you know, people in press releases don't really talk like humans. They talk like advertisers, right? Yeah, so he's not going. And, you know, he opted not to go. And I would say to the, the PR professionals out there, it's very, very easy to do this and to forget to get permission from the person you're quoting.
1: I think the only reason why you would do that is because you think you have tacit approval to just send the release out. It's for promotional purposes. Anything goes, as long as it's not too controversial a quote. And so they just took too much liberty, I think, with that sentiment, and John wasn't having it.
0: I think that's precisely what happened. I think it was, like you said, they just felt too comfortable, because they may have been in meetings with John Malkovich. They may have met him and found him to be a very warm person who, you know, might not care if you make up a quote and don't give it to him. But that was a bad call.
1: And you're right. Sometimes they always sound written. They never sound spoken. Maybe that's the embarrassing part. Yeah. No one wants to sound like a computer. And so, yeah, not fun.
0: Exactly. Yeah. I would want to write the quote myself every time, or at least have my representation do it.
1: Kevin, thanks for joining us today.
0: Thanks, Ashwin.
1: Kevin Ott there, your Overnights Hollywood correspondent.
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1: Next, let us tackle a big question in life, and that is, how plugged in should we be to the grid? We buy everything. We get power, water, energy from a company on the mainstream grid system, but some people go off grid. Where should you live? What are the challenges? What are the benefits? How easy is it to live in a social setting with people that are all living off grid in an environment? Are there tensions? Let's look at the off grid lifestyle in its holistic nature coming up in a few minutes' time. And if you have stories of yourself going off grid, maybe in a dramatic way, or maybe you just make your own clothes, your own toothpaste, I was saying earlier, just something small. I'd love to know how you unplug from the system, because in some ways we're noticing this at the grocery store, in the power bills that we're facing. The grid is getting expensive. The grid is getting very expensive. So it's natural to want to go off grid. Let's see how possible that might be after this.

0: That is the air that I breathe by the Hollies. The air in this country, pretty good, pretty clean and free, but lots of other things are getting more expensive, aren't they? Power, water, groceries. So many of us are looking at what else we can do. Can we live off the grid? Is it possible? And what's it like? That's the question before us today. So if you would like to join that conversation, you can call me on 1300 800 222. Or you can text 0437 774 774. But to help us along this conversation, you're joined by Bahram Saba, who lives on the Sunshine Coast. He's an off-grid father. Hello, Bahram.
1: Good morning, Ashwin. How are you?
0: I'm good, thank you. Take us into your world. What is it like? Where do you live? And can you describe it for us?
1: I'll do my best. We're in the hinterland of the Sunshine Coast, bordered onto Mapleton National Park. Where we live in a community called Starlight, just up the back of a little town called Yandina, or closer to North Arm. We're actually situated in a place where it's bordered between Bridges, Kalulaban, and North Arm. So we're in a junction of sorts, where the rainforest is here, and we've got about 320 acres here. We've 23 households all living on their own little plots, where we're all off the grid living on solar power and rainwater and our own waste systems standalone. And we basically run ships on land.
0: What's the relationship like between the residents?
1: Yeah, it's fairly harmonious. We're structured like a company where we get together and talk matters. We've got some common areas that we have to maintain and make sure that the roads are up to standard. We've even got our own fire brigade. We're in frequent communication with one another. We don't get together and sing Kumbaya every Friday, but we've got something functioning happening. It's been going for about 50 years now.
0: Well, you raise a good point. It's not a commune, which people might think off-grid rainforest living must be a commune, but this is different, isn't it? Are they privately owned properties that you buy and sell?
1: Essentially. So the structure is known as company title, where people buy shares in a company, and via purchasing the shares, they get what's called a license to occupy.
0: Okay, so you have some control over your lifestyle. You can have that privacy, but you do get together to discuss issues. Tell us about the importance of building consensus and group decision-making. Is it any different when you're living in that situation? How do you build consensus with a group of people like that?
1: Well, I suppose fundamentally there's the importance of the buy-in process where resident shareholders get to meet and greet with the potential purchasers, and a newcomer must attain 75% of the yes vote before they can purchase a license to occupy. So it gives you the opportunity to see if the values align. Essentially, it's somewhere where we like to give let the trees and the wildlife have a go. Just let nature do its thing.
0: Okay, so you can vet people that come in. When you say values align, what are the values that you need to have to live in a place like that?
1: I would say someone with a realistic idea of what it will be like to take on a off-grid existence. There are a lot of factors that come to play where you've got the different systems that we rely on that they present themselves after the fact, and you just have to, it's a steep learning curve. And, you want to look for people who are going to be able to withstand that for their sake, as well as the place that they're going to buy, so the environment stays intact as well.
0: It sounds like they need to have some energy to contribute to the group. Can you take us into, again, how you generate water and power, energy for everyone to support a standard lifestyle, if you like?
1: Certainly. They're all independent lots. So the power has been solar power with batteries for many years now. The water is the rainwater that we collect off our roofs that in some way or another is fed into the house, or either via gravity in pumps or via standalone pumps. And also the waste treatment, it's all got to go in code with the environmental protection. So we've still got those governing conditions that the regulations have. So yeah, it's quite a challenge. So it does need that that constant upkeep, and you never have a a day where you're not facing some sort of issue, whether it be a leaking tap or a blown fuse, or say for instance, right now we've got quite a bit of cloudy weather, so the generator sometimes comes to save the day as well.
0: So in some ways it's a good life, because you can save all this cost, but you are constantly vigilant to fixing problems. So does that compensate, or does that corrode the benefits, because you've got to do all this extra work, you're constantly stressed about fixing things rather than just letting your energy company sort the problem out?
1: Yeah, absolutely. But there's also satisfaction in knowing how to fix things. Say I grew up in Sydney, and it was very much in the concrete jungle there. And if there was an issue with a particular thing that we depend on in life, there would be no, there'd be no desire to work out any with any depth what the issue is. We'd just call the dude and he'd come out and fix the problem. But in this instance, it might be 9:30 p.m. on a Friday night, and you've just come home from being out and you find that there's no water. Well, you've got to grab the torch and go and hunt down the problem and try and fix it.
0: Yeah, I can imagine you do need to have some initiative to live this kind of lifestyle, which I was going to ask you later. Who does it suit psychologically? So we'll get to that question a bit later. But Wayne has joined us from Christmas Hills in the meantime. Hello, Wayne.
2: G'day, mate.
0: Are you living off-grid at the moment?
2: I've been living off-grid for 44 years. And so I've never paid a power company, and I've never paid a water company any money whatsoever. As far as your problems are concerned, having those regular bills is the biggest issue. If you don't have those regular bills, you've got a lot less money you need to earn. You have a much freer lifestyle. We homeschooled, we home birthed, never bought a disposable nappy. My kids are brilliant. They're all under 30. Three of them are in their own places, and the 22-year-old's travelling the world.
0: What pulled you into this lifestyle? Were you raised like this, or was there something that you were rebelling against to want to just break away from the grid?
2: I was a regular suburban boy from the bush, and in 1973 I learnt about the greenhouse effect. And then I learnt that Victoria's coal, a brown coal produced power, was the dirtiest in the world, so I could never connect to it. So it was a struggle to start with, but now it's a piece of cake. Lithium batteries, you can get, if you go off grid, it virtually costs you nothing, because you get all the panels for free, because you're not registered part of the system. Instead of the panels going to the tip, you just off grid, people can pick them up for free or $20 each. And it's like, if you're not off grid now, why not?
0: Have you ever wondered how much money you've saved, or calculated how much you've saved living like this?
2: No, but it's the quality of the life that I've had.
0: The independence. Do you ever run into problems with councils or neighbours or anything like that, living so differently?
2: You just stay under the radar, really.
0: Okay.
2: That's the best way. All my houses, back in the 70s, I was early 80s, there was a lot of support for mongrel housing. Mm. And mongrel housing being, you just build out of reclaimed and recycled materials and mud brick. So building the house didn't cost anything either. It's rated as $1 million, house and property, but I doubt if I spent more than $60,000 on it.
0: But nowadays there's building codes, there's rules from council, so that's the hard part, isn't it, to live truly off the grid. You have to comply with some laws, don't you?
2: Well, they've got so many laws now, you can hardly even build a proper house because of all the new regulations. That's what's made it ridiculous. You've got to build these multi-million dollar houses instead of being sensible and building an appropriate abode that's comfortable for a family to live and thrive in. Mm.
0: You think we're being pushed onto the grid, Wayne, in some ways?
2: Oh, yeah, for sure. But there are more. I think there's more people going off. I've got mates who install solar, and they're not worried about doing the on-grid solar because it's so much easier to connect people off-grid, and it's so much cheaper, and it seems so much more ethical.
0: Yes, you raised some good points, Wayne. Thanks for calling in today.
2: No worries.
0: Byram, you are doing everything, though, by the book very much, with the councils when it comes to regulations. Tell us about the relationship that you've had with the authorities over the years.
1: Documentation is the most critical thing. Just making sure that you've got everything up to scratch and you can do the paper trail. One thing I was going to raise was when you live in the city, things like water going down the sink, from the point that water goes down the sink, the sinkhole, you're not conscious of where it's going. It's just being looked after a centralised system. But when you go into off the grid, you've got to be very conscious of these things. Where does that wastewater go? How is your grease being kept so that your pipes don't clog up, and what's happening to that grey or black water as it's being flushed out? It's essential that you do address these problems just as the standards call for it. You've got to be conscious of what's happening there. Otherwise, it comes to haunt you later on.
0: You're listening now to Byram Saba, who lives on the Sunshine Coast. He's gone off grid, raising kids. That last caller, Wayne, chose this lifestyle because he was worried about the climate. Your settlement that you're living on was set up by a couple of people who brought Tibetan Buddhism to Queensland. For them, was it more about the soul than the environment? Was that the benefit of living, the lifestyle that they're living?
1: Look, I wouldn't be surprised if that was something that they wanted to pursue, perhaps something a little bit more detached from a mainstream existence, where thinking back 50 years ago, it would have been very different to a couple who want to bring Tibetan Buddhism to Queensland. I'd imagine they would like to have a little corner of this state just to practice their faith, for want of a better word, and be able to share that with people of a similar influence.
0: What was the reason for you to embrace this lifestyle?
1: We fell pregnant while we were living in Sydney, and we came as fate would have it. We came on up to the Sunshine Coast, where my partner's mother lives, and time came that we were looking for a place to live, and we had looked after a shack that we stayed in for a couple of weeks, we thought we'd find out what was going on with that shack, which was here in Starlight, And as it turned out, the shack was due to be demolished. So I actually studied engineering, so I thought I'd do the drawings for the shack. And we got a builder in, and we brought it up to standard and moved in. And 3 days later, our son was born there. And so it's kind of been a bit of a thing where all the ducks just fell in a row.
0: Yeah, slightly accidental, but you've embraced the life now. So could you go back to the old way of living, a suburban on-the-grid lifestyle?
1: I think the thing that would affect me most would be noise. You just get so used to not having the presence of your neighbours. When visiting friends in the city and hearing so much of their noise as they function day to day, I think that would strike me initially.
0: Yeah, you live in a very quiet part of the world, the Sunshine Coast in general, and in a forest as part of it. There's some practical issues. Some of the people have been texting in to say, first of all, how do you deal with rubbish?
1: Look, we've got a waste resource tip just down the road there. So we drive all our things. We don't have a postman either. He doesn't visit us. So we've got a PO box in town as well. So some of the utilities we've got to go out to use.
0: Do you grow your own food, or do you just shop at the local supermarket?
1: We've got a couple of raised garden beds just to look after the salad goods. Otherwise, I'm hitting the markets quite frequently.
0: How has it changed your mindset, do you think, living in this way?
1: Things like power, even though we live off the grid and we can supply quite a bit of power, you're still conscious of having reserves and having a autonomous system, so you don't have things that are too power hungry. For example, the electric kettle is not welcome in our house, or a hairdryer, for example. These heating elements that use a lot of energy, lithium batteries might be able to support them now, but we've been doing it for about 15 years now. So we've just become accustomed to not having those devices because they do demand so much power.
0: Is winter then?
1: So yeah, I'd say.
0: I was wondering, is winter quite difficult? Is winter quite difficult with the lack of heating then?
1: Luckily, I did focus on insulation as part of our build. So we do have a fireplace and there's plenty of wood around. So we look after ourselves in the wintertime pretty well.
0: I've had a caller come in. Chris has joined us from Rockhampton. Hello, Chris.
3: G'day. How you going?
0: Good, thank you. What's your experience with off-the-grid living?
3: You guess there, you probably know about woofing. I did woofing. I was a woof host for 10 years, but I lived on a bush. This or something like that. And I had nothing, as the other bloke said before you're talking to. I built my own house, and you can build it bit by bit. But when I did the woofing, I had tourists come in from all around the world, willing workers on organic farms. You probably know about it. Anyway, the people who come in, they just couldn't handle it. It was just too complicated. They thought it was really complicated, you know, because you had a, you know, campfire and have a hot shower. We had an old railway pool shower. It's a tin shower. You use a rope and it catches the water down the bottom. You don't waste any hot, you know. And because to have a bath, you had to boil the billy on the thing and put the water in the bucket and have a shower like that. And then you sort of had candle torches, a little tin with a little hook on with a candle in it, and that was their thing. And actually, if you use them at night time, when the darker it is, the brighter it shines, you know. Mm. Anyway, these people some of them got it, but a lot of people were a bit worried about it, you know. It was too complicated, you know.
0: Can you explain woofing? I missed the big woofing. Can you explain what that is first, Chris?
3: Woofing is willing workers on organic farms.
0: Okay, right.
3: When I did it, there was about 1,500 of us in Australia. You could travel Australia and you just work for food and accommodation. It's still going now, I'm pretty sure. But it's a very interesting way of meeting people. But anyway, I showed a lot of Europeans and Asians and all, I had thousands of people come through in 10 years. And but once they got the drift, that some of them just couldn't handle it. You know, they took off in a day. They said, we can't handle this sort of stuff. But some people that stayed, and instead of being complicated, said, this is very simple, but you've got to change your mindset on the way you think about things, you know?
0: Yeah, I suppose it takes a while to get used to when you're used to living the normal life with power and water. It must take a while to get used to. How long do you think it would take to get used to that kind of life?
3: Well, it's a process. Now, this might sound a bit odd, but I had a bush block, completely bush, 144 acres of bush. And you've got to start thinking like an Aboriginal. Now, that took me a long time to work out how the Aboriginals operated, you know. And you can be very simple and take the block that you look after in nature and look after it, you know. Mm. Yeah, so there's a lot of that in the thinking about that.
0: And we don't have that knowledge, don't we, as set like Europeans and other people have migrated here. We don't have that traditional knowledge of how to live on the land as closely as they did. So that's a bit of a gap. And you've had to figure it out yourself, some of that.
3: Yeah. You've got to figure that out yourself. Mm. And it's not hard once you build, cement your own rainwater tank. The best hot water system I had basically was you just put poly pipe on the roof, heated up by the sun, you know. Very simple.
0: Yeah. You've made it work, Chris. Thanks for calling in.
3: Okay. Righto.
0: Baram, your situation is a bit different. It's not people coming in for farm jobs. People really settle in to your environment. They buy a share and they live there in a settled way. How often do people chop and change in these places?
1: It's pretty rare. They don't do it too often. They might pop up once every couple of years, and it becomes quite a bit of an event where the community comes together, and there's quite a bit of talk about the potentials and whatnot. I was just going to say in response to Chris, The trade-off for convenience becomes innovation, and just as he said, you put the poly pipes on the roof to heat up water and things like this. These things pop up, and you come up with different ideas on how to, make things a little bit simpler for yourself.
0: Yeah, I guess you have to be mentally energetic to be innovating and physically energetic to fix things at 9:30 at night. I'm also fascinated with this process of joining this environment. If someone new comes in every few years, is there a job interview, a council meeting to find out who they are? Because it can be hard to figure out who someone really is if you're going to live with them, especially.
1: Yeah, we've worked out a form where we've got a number of key questions that we like to get the response of, and then of course we've got our what we call a meet and greet, and once the form's submitted, a bit of background on the people who want to buy in, and having that meet and greet with all the resident shareholders, we hand all that information over to a secretary. And the secretary then gives us a call one by one, and we anonymously put our vote forward. That's how the process goes. As far as council goes, that's pretty much handled between the owners and the council themselves. So if they want to do any development applications or anything like that, they deal with it themselves. They might reach out to some of the longer standing residents for some advice or some feedback, but generally it's between the owner and the council.
0: Are there any challenges raising children in this kind of setting?
1: No, it's been so joyous. I grew up out in Penrith during the 80s. It was very much suburbia. I didn't have the prospect of waking up

0: So wallabies and echidnas and kookaburras and the like, black cockatoos and trees everywhere, and coming up with our own little games. And we've actually put in what's known as a natural swimming pool. Are you familiar with these, Ashwin?
1: No, I just thought that was a pond. What's a natural swimming pool?
0: Well, it is pretty much a pond. You've got a big body of water, and surrounding the swimming zone, you've got a whole lot of wetlands, and you cycle water through the wetlands to have the nutrients that algae would otherwise consume, consumed by bacteria that's in the wetlands, and also the plant life. And it becomes a nice little simulation of a little water body.
1: That's lovely. And I think this is something we can talk about just on the other side of the news bar, and the way you can simulate the joys of your suburban life, but in a fresh new way. And we'll take your calls as well. A couple of people have rung in. A friend of yours has texted, Byron. I'll read you that text afterwards as well, and we'll continue the conversation. If you'd like to join in and share your thoughts on off-the-grid living, or maybe ask a question to how you could make it work, you can give me a call on 1300 800 222, or you can text 0437 774 774. This is ABC Radio Overnights. I'll be with you for some time yet, but we are talking about off-the-grid living after the news. And Haywire, if you're interested in what the children in the countryside of Australia are up to, that's coming up as well very soon. I'll be back with you in 5 minutes' time. Stick around for continuation of off-grid living.
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0: ABC News with Andrew Kaloupas. US President Donald Trump has vowed that the victims of the deadliest attack on American soil will never be forgotten as Americans pause to commemorate the nearly 3,000 people killed in the September 11 attacks. The attacks, where hijackers crashed two planes into the World Trade Center in New York and another into the Pentagon in Washington, has affected generations of Americans. For a fourth hijacked plane crashed in a field in Pennsylvania after passengers fought back. Four former living presidents took part in the observance at the National September 11 Memorial in New York. Donald Trump, who spoke at a commemoration outside the Pentagon, says the victims will always live on in people's memories.
1: We will never, ever forget. That's why we fight today. We don't have a choice. There can only be victory. We fight hard. We fight to win. We will always remember the victims and the families of September 11th, 2001. Very famous date, unfortunately.
0: The head of domestic spy agency ASIO, Mike Burgess, says his agency has foiled 16 possible terror attacks since the Bondi Beach shooting last December. The cases were considered serious but not necessarily imminent. The terror threat in Australia remains probable, but Mr. Burgess argues that label doesn't capture the full picture of the current situation. He told the Mitchell Unlimited podcast both ASIO and police forces have been involved in preventing possible terror attacks.
2: Since Bondi, my agency and the police have prevented, well, so things not actively in plan, but activities of individuals that could have led to an attack. 16 of those events have been stopped by the police and security service since Bondi.
0: An internal investigation by the Australian Federal Police into the mistaken arrest of a First Nations teenager in Canberra's south has cleared the agency of discrimination or using excessive force. Georgia Roberts reports.
3: In November last year, police drew their guns on an Indigenous 17-year-old boy at a Woden bus interchange and handcuffed him before realising they had the wrong person. The 17-year-old had been mistaken for a man armed with a knife who had earlier allegedly attempted to carjack a vehicle near Woden. The Commonwealth Ombudsman found the police subjected the teenager to an inappropriate, seemingly unlawful and potentially lethal search in a case of mistaken identity. The AFP says it found no evidence to suggest race or discriminatory factors influenced the interactions between police and the teen or that excessive force was used. It says its six professional standards unit investigations into the mistaken arrest won't be made public.

0: Philippine authorities have recovered 30 bodies from a burnt-out ferry, raising the death toll from the blaze to 35. Firefighters found the remains after gaining access to the charred vessel for the first time. More than 130 people were aboard at the time, although it's unclear how many remain missing. Nepal says the cost of the recent catastrophic flood sparked by a glacial collapse will amount to almost $7 billion. The BBC's Anbarasan Etharajan with more.
1: The torrent triggered by the collapse of the glacier on the Nepal-China border in late August caused devastation in the valleys below, killing more than 1,300 people and leaving 5,000 missing. The floods also swept away more than 12 hydropower plants along with bridges, roads and homes. Nepalese officials have described the disaster as an example of the disproportionate impact of climate change on developing countries. Kathmandu is planning to pitch its $5 billion rebuild needs as a climate justice issue in its outreach to donor countries and agencies.
0: To sport, and Newcastle has beaten South Sydney 20 points to 10 in the NRL elimination final at the Sydney Football Stadium. With the details, Andrew Moore.
2: Newcastle set up the victory with a very strong first half, racing to a 10-0 lead with early tries to Jamie McEwen and Dane Gagai, who got the better of Latrell Mitchell through the 80 minutes. South scored, though, on the stroke of half-time through Campbell Graham to keep it tight, but then after a scoreless opening 20 minutes of the second half, Newcastle went bang-bang with tries to Jamie McEwen and Dom Young, two tries in 4 minutes, to set up a 20 points to 10 victory before a crowd of 28,150. Also coming up at the Sydney Football Stadium elimination, Cronulla against North Queensland. And in the two qualifying finals, the Warriors host the Dolphins and Penrith takes on the Roosters. Andrew Moore, ABC Sport, Sydney.
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4: Good morning. We are talking about living off the grid. Baram Saba is your guest. He lives on the Sunshine Coast. He's a father, he's a graphic designer, but lives very much off the grid. And I've had a couple of text messages, Baram, that have come in that I think lead into questions that people are asking. The first one says, it's from Ben in Wollongong, and Ben says, I'm an old friend of Baram's from Sydney. I've admired Baram's move for a long time. I'm not sure I could go as far as he has, though, and fully go off grid. We are doing what we can, solar power and batteries, etc., growing our own veggies. But that is far from off-grid. I know Baram was a big music lover, and I'd be keen to know if he misses the touring bands, etc., or do you still get to play, see live music?
5: Oh, wow, Ben. That's a blast from past. Greetings, Ben. Hoping you are well. We're still playing. My partner and I, she plays banjo. I play guitar. We're more in the children's entertainment scene now, playing old-time music like Pete Seeger's hits. And getting the old style hoedown happening.
4: Is that just part of getting older? You prefer children's entertainment more than 20-year-old rock and roll you?
5: Yeah. You get to go to bed earlier.
4: That's part of the joys, the benefits of getting older. I think also I was wondering how you change, because you have less stressed life now. You have more trees, more wallabies around you. How would you compare who you are today compared to, say, 20 years ago or Penrith you?
5: Oh, yeah, it's a different pace altogether. You're not dealing with the things that a lot of population can bring onto you, like the hustle and bustle. You're not feeling like you're in so much of a rat race. You still get issues, and it's very much putting out fires, for want of a better expression, and that can kind of work the nerves up a bit, especially if it's something like someone's waiting for a shower and the water's not working or the hot water's out, or, you know, things like this. You start to get a little bit hot under the collar to try and fix as soon as possible, but you're not feeling like you've got to, you know, compete with the many people that can be out there in a Babylonian situation.
4: Yeah, very much. Does it correlate with certain other beliefs? Because maybe people worry about medicine, like other different attitudes to vaccination, medicine, healthcare. You'd think it's such a natural environment, people might be skeptical of certain

0: people, and so you know their story a little bit more. So you might find those things that are a little left of center, say. And so, you know, that those walks of life are everywhere. Some who function with the system, and some who function without. For want, if I could use that expression.
1: Yeah, very much space for different kinds of people. Steve has joined us from Northam. Hi, Steve.
2: G'day, Ashwin. How are you, mate?
1: Good. What's on your mind when it comes to this topic?
2: Well, I was completely off-grid for about 4 or 5 months. I walked about 134 kilometres through the Rocky Mountains. Then I hitchhiked west to a town called Hope. I ended up living on a lobby on a Indian reservation, and I had no money, so the chief struck up a deal with me. They could poach salmon, they could catch salmon legally 1 weekend out of every month as a rights thing when the salmon was swimming up the river. So he said, "I'll tell you what I'll do, Steve. I'll give you a net and a dinghy. You go and do it every night for me while the salmon are running up there, and I'll give you food and tobacco," you know. So I did that. Then when that ran out, I discovered a cabin up the river further a few kilometres where there was no gold mine and there was no electricity or running water. So I had a blue 20-litre drum for fresh water. I'd walk up to a close-by creek to get my water. Had no electricity or running water, like I said. So I walked to the river with a soup pot, filled a 44-gallon drum up full of washing water, and just got candle. I bought a few candles, and then I, with using the toilet roll, the wood out of the cardboard out of a toilet roll, I just kept recycling candles for light.
1: I feel like this is such an energetic lifestyle. It really worked for you when you were young. Could you live like that today?
2: Nah, bugger that.
1: So it's an adventure, isn't it, when you're in your 20s and you're going and doing this. But at the time, what was it like for you? Did you feel like you're on a new adventure and you're discovering something exciting when you first did it?
2: Well, it was all I had. So you just make do with what you got. Mm. You know what I mean? And like I said, I had no money. And I stayed there. I had a chainsaw to start with. I borrowed off the Indians. Mm. I cut heaps and heaps and heaps of wood because I thought I was going to be there for the winter. I found some old nails and some wood, and I built a shed on the back of the cabin and filled that with wood because I had a little pot belly inside. Yeah. And, mate, just live day to day, and just until you know you're going to get out of there at some stage. Yeah.
1: Live a simple life. Were they open to sharing some of their culture or their spirituality with you at the time, or was that a bit too much?
2: No, because, mate, the mob I was involved with, I didn't see them very often. They were in town, and I was just out in the bush on my own. They'd only come out there to drink and stuff like that on the odd occasion. Didn't really get to know them that well. No. I was sort of mates with the chief, Fred, and that was it.
1: No, you kept your distance. Quite an adventure, though, Steve. Thanks for sharing it with us.
2: Good on you, mate. See ya.
1: So look at the different ways we've all interacted with off-the-grid living. Justin has joined us. Hi, Justin, from Frankston.
3: G'day, Ashton. I was actually living off the grid back in the 80s as well. I was in Bundamba in Queensland, and we had no electricity and everything, and we had to cook everything on the gas fire and on the fire and everything.
1: What was your go-to recipe cooking on the fire?
3: Damper.
1: Oh, yeah. Aussie damper. Barham, have you gone for a bit of damper in your time?
0: Oh, damper, yeah. It's such a nice basic dish that comes through, definitely. Mm.
1: Justin, do you miss those days?
3: I do. I miss going to bushlands and, you know, just grabbing some fish with my stick in my little line that I had, just going fishing, had a little bit of a sinker on there, little lure, everything.
1: I think Bundamba's a bit more built up now around Ipswich and Spring, that kind of part of Queensland is perhaps a bit busier than it used to be. Have you been back to see where you grew up in?
3: No, I haven't, no. I tried to go back a couple of months ago, but I got turned back because the floods were up there, and, yeah, we just... Yeah, but I admire your guest

0: what he's doing, and you know, I just hope he, you know, doesn't get bitten by any wild snakes or anything. And you know, I do want to ask him a question: have you ever been bitten by any Australian reptiles before, or you know, any spiders or anything?
1: Once I was walking in the long grass up in Darwin, and I felt this piercing pain in my foot, and I looked down and there was two little red dots on the top of my foot, and laid down and looked in the sky, in the clear blue sky, and thought of my mother. Fortunately, I was bitten by something, but it didn't manage to put the venom in my body, which I was very fortunate.
2: So you didn't see what it was?
0: Yeah. And you don't know what it was?
1: No. I do recall being in accident and emergency for quite a long time, though.
0: Oh, that's the worst pain, yeah. No, I've actually been bitten by a redback spider and I survived.
2: Yeah, that's a nasty spider to get. Not quite a funnel web, but still nasty if you get it the wrong bite.
0: Justin, oh, yes, definitely.
2: Justin, thanks for calling in tonight.
0: Thanks, man, and enjoy your night too, guys.
2: Thank you, Justin.
1: Yes.
2: Byron, that is a point, though. Healthcare, when you're living off-grid, are there any changes to the way you look after your health?
1: Maintaining a healthy lifestyle is definitely at the top of the list. Being conscious of the delays that might cause. We've got quite a long dirt track that leads to our place. So, you know, factoring that in if there are any issues. Unfortunately, we had one incident where someone had a heart attack in the community and the ambulance got lost inside of the property and didn't make it to them. Those things are definitely things that we've got to be conscious of. We've since put into place more direct routes and better numbering of plots and things like this.
2: Yeah, that is some preparations that are definitely needed if you live this kind of lifestyle. But the message is it can be done and it has worked for you. Jenny has called us from Rockhampton. Hi, Jenny.
3: Hi, how are you going, gentlemen? I was just ringing up to say that we just grew up with in a house in Rockhampton, but it had a wood stove. And after school, this is primary school, after school we'd have to go and get, if we got a wood delivery, it'd be up to my sister and myself to stack all the wood inside and that. And we had the wood stove that had a large tin cylinder in the roof. It was professionally done, but we just didn't even realise growing up why we used to put the stove on, just start the stove after school because we need hot water for, you know, a bath that night. And it didn't click for years why we used to do that. But there was nothing wrong with it. My dad was a bushy and... then he wanted to move at 59 to the hippie lifestyle. So he bought a couple of acres out of town and, it just worked out really well. He grew vegetables, about 2 acres of them. And I'd take them in when I was going to work to... to get sent down to Brisbane, the COD. And we used to boil the copper up for even here for water, hot water. I'm just trying to think of... Dad would have 2 acres of veggies, so we'd have a lot of lentil stews, curried lentils.
2: Yum.
3: He didn't like it.
2: If you want to be a hippie, you've got to embrace the lentils.
3: That's right. But we didn't eat... my sister and I are vegetarians, but Mum and Dad used to eat meat, so we'd have to, you know, you'd go to the chook farm, buy eggs and chooks. You'd go, you know, fruit and veg and buy in bulk.
2: Yeah.
3: Yeah, it's
2: just... Jenny, when you talk about him becoming a hippie at 59, some people at 59 might be thinking about a retirement village or going cruising or something. He went the other way. Did it work out for him? Was he happy with going in that direction?
3: Oh, he was. He'd always wanted to do that, but he just... Mum wouldn't let him until we left school, and I think we were about 18 when we moved out here, and we've been here since, but we have built a house, and that was our biggest mistake, I reckon. We hate it.
2: You would love to be a hippie, you mean?
3: Oh, I prefer to go back to a simple life, put it that way, But times have changed, people change, their health changes.
2: Yeah.
3: You never think you're going to grow old.
2: It does sneak up on you. I wonder if, even if you keep the house, sometimes people embrace that simpler life overseas. Maybe it's hard in Australia, it's expensive in Australia, but they might move to somewhere in Asia where it's possible. Is that a possibility for you to live simply somewhere else?
3: Oh, no, I couldn't leave here. Dad put so much in it. He wouldn't do things the easy way. If he had to dig the place up with scrubs and that, he used to hand dig it all, and just everything had to be by hand. We used to go down and pick up cow poo down the road, and he'd use that for fertiliser. We had chook poo.
2: All that hard work that you had to do as a child, did that hard work ethic stay with you as an adult?
3: It did, yeah. I loved what they were doing, and at their age, I thought, well, good on them, but... And we just enjoyed it anyway. We were always in for an adventure.
2: Yeah, yeah. What did you do with that hard work ethic? You said you bought a house. What did you spend your 30s onwards doing?
3: Working.
2: Hard working.
3: We come from businesses. The people that were out here, that moved out here at the same time, they all come from failed businesses of the late 70s, early 80s.
2: Yeah.
3: So we were just used to working 7 days a week, 7 to 7.
2: Yes.
3: No pay.
2: No.
3: We weren't used to getting paid. I left one of the shops and went up at 20, I think, to get a job.
2: Mm.
3: And it was my first paycheck. And I'm there going, oh, my God, look at all this money.
2: Yeah, look at these three figures. Yeah, it's interesting when you get that first check. But maybe now it's time for a simpler life. You still got the work ethic, but... You can kick back a little bit.
3: Yeah. How about yourself?
2: Well, I'm thinking Burham's making the simpler life easy. I think one day I will live a much simpler life. I have no desire to live an expensive life. I never have. I've always freelanced, done a few different things at once. I prefer to be time rich rather than money rich because I can't get these days back. I spend a lot of time every day in the sun, in the park, writing, prepping, just not working. When I work when I have to. So I think I prefer time over money. And I think most people, when they get to the end, they would miss the time that they didn't take.
3: You do, yes. Look, I'm mid-60s now, a bit over mid-60s.
2: Yeah.
3: But your health is everything. If you don't have your health, you have nothing.
2: Very much. Have to look after it. Jenny, thanks for calling in.
3: Not a problem. Thank you for taking my call.
2: Barham,
3: good night.
2: Good night, Jenny. Any reflections on what Jenny said, Barham?
1: Yeah, for sure. I was going to say that living on property, it does call for a certain level of fitness, and it keeps you fit inadvertently because you are constantly running around trying to see to this and that. So you can't be complacent for too long. Things start to present themselves that you've got to address.
2: Does that mean you can't be older? Does that mean you can't be older as well? Because it's hard to be that active in your 70s.
1: I'd be more inclined to say that you can because you just have that demand and your body just manages to make it happen, and you keep a certain baseline of fitness just because of that. But yeah, getting older, we've got some pretty we've got some elders in the community that are doing pretty well for themselves. Our local gas guy, he's one of the residents, and he's a figure of fitness and quite active, I have to say, and he's pushing probably towards the 70 years old now, and yeah, I just wonder if the demand of living on property does keep the body fit, indirectly.
2: Very good observation. It helps. It's natural exercise to be doing. I had used the word hippie. I'm just looking for a word for someone who's not in the rat race. And hi, Ashwin, says Gary. Gary from Naruma. What's a hippie anyway? A hippie is a healthy, industrious, productive person into evolution. Gary, if you came up with that on the spot, I love it. Thank you for texting in. Vando joins us now from on the road. Hello, Vando.
4: G'day, Ash. How are you, mate?
2: I'm good.
4: Hello, guest. I've got to take your nose one down, but I applaud the way you're living, mate. I've got a shack. I live in a shack six metres by seven. It's my kitchen and it's my bedroom. But I do get power off the neighbour's shed. All right. But as I was just going to say, the whole thing of having to be industrious and fix things on the fly and everything, I do believe it keeps you sort of youthful. But that whole idea of going into a 55's village, because I'm 55, oh, that's the most repulsive thought I could not do it,
2: That's my compliment. The 55 village, it used to be 65 plus, but some people go in quite early, and they might be at 55, but they're living with people who are 85, 95. It's quite a generation gap, isn't it?
4: I'd rather be fixing Polly at night time, or something like that every day. It's to be applauded that the off-grid lifestyle. I didn't realise, I had one of the callers before say you can get your solar panels at the tip or something. I'm going to do that. I run a Jenny when there is an outage, because I am in the bush. I run a Jenny, and I do have some of those camping sort of solar panels.
2: Yeah.
4: But if I get something more permanent to put on the roof, then I'll do that by all means.
2: So you live in a shack in the bush. I was wondering about loneliness as well, but you're always calling the radio, so you've got us for company. Is that part of your connection?
4: It is absolutely. Well, I've got a couple of friends, a few friends here and there, and things that I do. But also, at times, I like the isolation. I like my own space. I can walk around as I please and do what I like, and sometimes what I like is things that I need to do in order to keep sort of, the lights on or the power running, the water running. But, that's just how it is.
2: Were you like this growing up as well? You didn't like to be told what to do, bossed around, live a rigid life? You were always a bit of a lone wolf growing up?
4: I suppose. I grew up with my mum, and that was it. And she moved every year. We moved every year. I was at a different school every year for, 8 years. I went to about 9 different schools.
2: Yeah.
4: So, and then I joined the Navy at 17. So there was a lot of travel there too, you know what I mean?
2: Yeah.
4: I've lived out of a bag for a long time, but now I've got a couple of bags, in my little shack, I do like comfort, don't get me wrong. I've got a good bed. I've got a really good bed. I like, because I like to sleep.
2: Yeah.
4: There you go.
2: I like it. Yeah, you're similar to me. You just want a life where there's as much freedom as possible, not necessarily as much money as possible.
4: Yeah, no, money's handy stuff, isn't it? But so's your time. And so's your sanity, quite frankly.
2: Yeah, and sometimes too much money means a very busy job that takes away your health earlier than you'd like. So there's a real balance to be struck between money.
4: Yeah, well, that's right. Too much money leads you to a 55's village.
2: Yeah, can do. Vando, thanks for calling in.
4: All right, mate, see you, bye.
2: Can't imagine you bar him at a 55's village anytime soon.
1: Yeah, I do drive past those billboards and wonder, because I do qualify, and I think, I can't do it.
2: No.
1: I was going to just mention internet connection, because I do web development for a job. When we were living in the valley, we were in a shack there. and we had something in the way of 200 metres of Ethernet cable running through the forest to our nearest point of broadband. And when we'd have storms, that LAN cable, the Ethernet cable, would be a bit of an antenna for lightning. And oftentimes devices would blow up as a result of lightning. So what I came up with was a contraption, which was a 50 metres of rope that went up in

0: to the canopy of the trees, and I would put a 4G dongle in a little bucket and okay. raise the bucket up into the sky to get internet connection.
1: Wonder what the magpies in the trees would make of that little dongle. What is this thing?
0: True.
1: So, yes, innovation seems to be a part of your life. I've had a couple of text messages from a different kind of person who is attracted to this life, and that's someone who's almost like the survivalist bent. They're worried about the apocalypse, the collapse of civilization. Do you find a lot of people like that are drawn to escaping into the bush?
0: Otherwise known as preppers.
1: Yeah, preppers, yeah.
0: Yeah, yeah. For sure. There are people who take in a lot of the news and consider being able to live without the utilities in place. You don't hear it too much from the residents here. Residents here are more about discussing things of a sustainable nature, talking about food security and things like this, which preppers would take into mind. But not so much, I have to say. No.
1: If someone is considering this lifestyle, I was going to ask you, what kind of person does it suit? Do you have any final advice you can give us about the type of person it suits or anything else that perhaps we haven't covered yet?
0: I would say that someone who would go the extra mile to fix an issue rather than to throw their arms up and say, oh, we'll just call this person tomorrow. Someone who can imagine living on a boat, but on land, and you want to keep the boat afloat, so to speak.
1: I like that. Initiative seems to be one of the themes, and a bit of vigour. It's worked for you, Burram. And yeah, it was nice to hear from Ben from Wollongong, your old childhood friend, text again. So thanks for joining us today.
0: Thank you very much, Ashwin.
1: That is Burram Sabah, who is an off-grid father living the off-grid lifestyle. If you'd like to keep the conversation going, you can text me on 0437 774 774.
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1: Matthew says, Ashwin, you don't have to live in a shack in the bush to enjoy lone wolfness. I'm in Elizabeth Street here in Melbourne, and I'm a lone wolf in the city, and I love it. Total serenity. Yeah, you can. You can do the apartment lifestyle and not go out. I live in an apartment in a city, and I feel like a lone wolf sometimes because people don't smile as they walk past you in the corridor. I've tried eye contact. Doesn't work with some people. They're not interested. So it's kind of a lone wolf lifestyle, but very urban as well. Next, we will go into the countryside of this country to meet some of the children who are doing interesting things. You might hear their stories on Haywire, which is on the ABC, on ABC Radio. We'll meet a couple of those kids who are doing interesting things with their lives. We have an up-and-coming radio presenter, a soccer player. So to find out those stories, keep listening in here on ABC Radio Overnights. I'm Ashwin Sedgar. That's coming up next.

0: That is Happy Man by the Sunny Boys. A couple of your text messages about off-grid living. Ashwin, I built an off-grid two-story mud brick house deep in the Strathbogie Ranges, powered by solar cells, solar hot water and wood-fired stove. The house was designed with environmental principles and permaculture. Water was pumped from a creek with a ram pump, invented in the Victorian goldfields, entirely water pressure driven, upper tank 200 metres up a hill. Lovely, technological as well. We've had another text. My husband and I were croc shooters in the Gulf of Carpentaria in our 20s and 30s. Wonderful life, very simple bush living. Loved it. Simplicity is calling some of us back. We have to listen to that voice inside our heads. We'll tell a new story right now. We'll go to somewhere that does live a slightly slower pace. That is the countryside of Australia. And there are children out there with good stories to tell, but they don't always get heard. The urban noise sometimes dominates. So you're about to hear some stories from Haywire. Three stories today from Tyson, Jasmine and Hector. Let's find out a bit more about Haywire, though. I spoke to ABC producer Amber Irvin-Guthrie about the concept.
1: So Haywire is a really special program that the ABC runs. It's all about getting some young people's voices in the media. So we head to high schools and we host storytelling workshops. We get hundreds of entries and we choose a bunch of stories to publish and get out there and for the rest of the country to hear. And we head to two, there's a couple of different programs. The program I'm part of, we head to two regional towns per year in Australia. We just finished up in Ballarat a few months ago in regional Victoria. And now we're heading to around Launceston Way in Tamar Valley. So there's 34 young people that you'll hear across the ABC on telly, on social media, everywhere, on radio. You get to hear their voices and their true stories heard.
0: And is it more of a regional focus for young people?
1: Yeah, absolutely, yeah. Regional Australia. I think it's just like we don't often hear about certain pockets of Australia that we reckon should get a bit more of a limelight. We had a program in Kalgoorlie in Western Australia, so I spent a fair bit of time there in the red dirt meeting all sorts of amazing young people doing all sorts of different things, like a different world there. It just really is just that. It's like I don't think we acknowledge that teenagers have lived a really full life already, and we reckon young people should have a say and kind of like just speak about what they're up to, because everyone has a story to tell, and this is proof of that, I guess.
0: When you give those workshops, what are you trying to educate them on?
1: Purely just like we talk a little bit about what they notice in the media and how sometimes headlines and articles sort of portray young people in a negative light. Like, I don't know if you've noticed crime stories in particular, I find it's often quite negative and just kind of like very doom and gloom. And sometimes these stories about young people aren't even including teenagers themselves. Like there's all these experts and police officers, politicians speaking about teenage crime. No one's thought to interview a teenager on that. So, yeah, we're really keen to like touch different issues. We have some really heavy topics sometimes in our competition, but even if we cover something quite heavy, there's often a positive light at the end of the story too. So we really try to get a full breadth of trying to get a little glimpse of someone's character and someone's life so far, not just like one little, you know, grab from them one sentence and then like shoo them away. We're really keen to like understand who these young people are and what.

0: and what inspires and what they get up to in Tamar Valley.
1: I can imagine young people's stories, everyone's story is so different. How do you judge them? What's the criteria you're using for choosing a story?
0: Yeah, so we're really big on getting diverse voices there. So we make sure we choose different multicultural stories and First Nations winners, and just, you know, the variety is the best thing, really. It's just like getting all different and stories we haven't heard before as well. But it's actually a really interesting juggling act, because we also make sure that different schools are represented. We try to offer the workshops in every single school. We go to community groups for students that might not access school very often and maybe a bit disengaged. So we're not at all looking for the best written story. We don't care about that at all. Like sometimes a couple of dot points will do, because it's purely just about the uniqueness. And also just like what we do as well, like it's a huge leadership opportunity for them as well. So sometimes, you know, there might be someone who's a little bit uncertain whether they even want to be on the ABC and do this program. But you can kind of tell they're hovering around, they're asking you questions at the end of class, and there's a bit of, they're kind of looking for something different to kind of grab onto. So we do a lot of work in actually gently encouraging people to give it a go and not just, you know, giving it to the students that are high achievers and really the academic type that will, you know, that will kind of want to get their story out there. We try to mix it up as much as we can.
1: In a moment, we'll hear from two of the Haywirers. But first, we're going to hear from Tyson. What can you tell us about him?
0: Tyson's awesome. So I produce his story. He really reminds me of when I was in school. He's just really high energy, and it's just nonstop go, go, go. I headed to Georgetown, where he lives, to record his story, to film it and record his audio. We did it in a car. You know, I brought a mic up so we could record it portably. His mum said that she's never seen him talk or like read that for that long, the words on the paper into the microphone. She just couldn't believe his attention span, I guess, to do that. Like, because he's a really intelligent young fella, but his story talks a bit about how he loves to like learn on the ground and learn face to face, and he kind of learns differently. And I just think he's such a legend, and he like loved being a bit of a celebrity and getting in front of the mic and being silly and showing me around his town. Him and his mum kind of like kidnapped me in the best way possible, because they wanted to show me the best parts of Georgetown because I'd never been there before. So yeah, Before we did the story, I was on laps of the town. He's a really special guy.
1: It sounds fun. And I'm just thinking, when people are applying for this, you're seeing them on paper, but what matters is how they can come across in audio. How do you balance that difference?
0: Oh, to be honest, like even some of the winners really struggle to speak. Some of them are really charismatic. We love getting all sorts of voice types on. It's not even their voice. It's just their kind of their vibe, really. It's like it's their energy of is there some part of them that wants to try this? Like, are they a young leader, or do they want to make a bit of a change in their life and meet new people? And it's a really hard thing to describe. But I mean, there was a previous Haywire where I went and did a workshop in a school for students with disabilities. And she couldn't read, so it was a matter of me speaking the word and her repeating the word. And I had to hope that she, like, kind of had a breath. She was sort of speaking it at the same time as me, if that makes sense. So it took a lot of takes until we got the recording. But that doesn't matter to us at all, because now she was able to have her story heard. It's almost more tempting to, like, go for those winners who struggle to speak, because we can help them and we have the time and the luxury to actually sit with them and get their story out there.
1: Amber, a fascinating take on what you do. Thanks for joining us today.
0: Thanks so much. Really appreciate the support.
1: That was Amber Irving-Guthrie, who's an ABC producer. And your first story coming up from Haywire is the story of Tyson.
2: When I was little, people thought I was dumb. I couldn't read or write, and I was pretty naughty and rude. When I got in trouble, I'd crack a joke, but I was never disrespectful. I just felt like my brain works different. In maths class, all the numbers looked weird and moved around in my head different. I would usually figure out a rough answer, but I could never explain how I got there. I always feel like people didn't get what I said or say got to me. I felt misunderstood. Things got bad at home. And I was fighting with Mum heaps. I went off the rails. Mum didn't know what to do. It was breaking her. So I moved in with Nan for a while. I wasn't happy about it at first. Nan was stricter. I wasn't allowed out for long. And she'll take my phone off me for stupid reasons. My other Nan gave me a job at the pub that she works at in Georgetown. She said to me, "If you want this job, Tyson, I don't want to hear about you being down the street with your mates." The threat worked great because it kept me on track. Then my family put me on to Navy cadets. I did not want to go at first. I thought cadets was all about discipline and structure, and there was really no fun in it. But it was funner than I thought, and helped me burn off some energy. We got proper hands-on training, and I learnt a lot. Things got even better for me when I joined the Junior Ranger program. Every fortnight, we'll go on country and learn about our land. We would visit sacred sites, eat bush tucker, and check on the health of our elder tree. I don't need pen and paper out bush. I could reach out and touch the stuff I was learning about. I'll come home and tell random facts from my head to Mum. I'm back living with her now. She's always going on about how proud she is of me. I've come a long way. I wouldn't have got here without the people of Georgetown. So many people gave me a shot and pushed me to become a better person. When I'm older, I want to help other Aboriginal kids get outdoors and learn about culture. I want to show them that there's heaps of different ways to learn. You just got to find what works for you.
1: That's the story of Tyson. In a moment, you'll hear from upcoming radio host Hector. But first, this is the story of Jasmine, who is from Tasmania, a promising football player who's also dealing with Crohn's disease.
3: So I play for under 17 girls. It's really a special team. It's really good. They're really good with their women's programs.
1: What position do you play?
3: I play left back usually, but sometimes they like to swap it up and put me in right back or, yeah.
1: So when you're left back, that's a lot of defence. Tell us about the role that is like in the team. You have to do a lot of hard tackling?
3: Yeah, and a lot of the time there's a lot of overlapping runs, helping out the forward as well, which is pretty cool.
1: How different was that standard of play for you when you were picked to play for this club team at the Tasmanian level?
3: It was definitely a big difference. A lot of the play, it was just, you could just tell how different it was. It was a lot of mainlanders play soccer different to down here, which is cool.
1: Oh, yeah. Tell us about the mainland style of play. How are they playing it differently? Is it faster? What are the differences?
3: Yeah, I would say they pass the ball a lot quicker, which is really hard as a defender to defend.
1: Tell us about then this decision that you made to tell your story of Crohn's disease.
3: The ABC production group kind of came to our school and told us about the opportunity. So I decided to write about soccer and Crohn's because both of them are play such a big role in my life. When playing soccer, sometimes it can be really hard managing both at the same time. So sometimes before games, I've got a really bad stomach ache or I'm feeling really fatigued or nauseous.
1: Do you find also that the coach and the team doesn't know much about it? Is it something you have to explain to people?
3: Yeah, definitely before season starts, it's definitely a whole explanation process because obviously a lot of people don't really know, haven't really heard about Crohn's.
1: How understanding are people when you tell them?
3: No, they're pretty good. Really, they're really helpful.
1: What was the process then of writing and recording the story with the ABC team?
3: So I done a lot of back and forth with my ABC producer, Isaac. He was really good. He's really nice. So I reckon we called and texted for about three

0: 4 months before we started doing the initial recordings and photo shoots.
1: Were you nervous about sharing some of the story?
0: It was definitely a bit nerve-wracking getting the story out there. It's definitely out of my comfort zone.
1: Now having done it, do you feel like it was useful to get the story out? Has it helped you to have done this?
0: Yeah, I think it's definitely a sense of relief or an achievement. I really want to get what Crohn's is out to everyone, just spread awareness.
1: What's the plan for you long term? What would you like to achieve?
0: Definitely keeping to play soccer. That's definitely one of my big goals.
1: That was Jasmine, and here is her Haywire story.
2: Teamwork is what I love most about soccer. How it brings everyone together. There's no better feeling than winning a game and running to each other to celebrate with a big hug. It makes showing up to practice easy. Because even though training is hard, it's nothing compared to how I'd feel without my team. That's why, when I was diagnosed with Crohn's disease in 2024 and had to stop playing, I still showed up and supported them. Crohn's disease is a type of inflammatory bowel disease that causes swelling and irritation in the digestive tract. Soccer is tiring enough, but with Crohn's on top, it becomes exhausting. I try to manage it by watching what I eat before games, just in case I have a flare-up from the food. Dealing with the abdominal pain during matches is torture. Sometimes I feel like I let the team down. But when I do play, soccer takes my mind off everything. It's always been my happy space. I got hooked as a child while watching my older cousins play. It's pretty cool now, having them come and watch my games. They give me feedback and encouragement, which is really important. Over the years, I've had coaches who have taught and inspired me in different ways. They've kept me going even when my body struggled. It's that support that got me to represent Tasmania in soccer. I remember when the letter was sent. I ran into the living room to tell Mum and Nan. It was one of the happiest moments of my life. I just started crying. It felt so good knowing I'd made Mum proud and that I didn't let my medical condition stop me. Travelling was great, but doing it because I'm good at what I love is even better. I've even been to Canberra and the Gold Coast thanks to soccer. Playing with teams I hadn't met before was a bit nerve-wracking at first, but the nerves never last long. Sharing houses with teammates is one of the best parts. We aren't allowed our phones, which actually makes it even better. We're present and enjoy everything instead of being stuck on screens. Thanks to soccer and the teammates I have on and off the field, setbacks like Crohn's disease are only a tiny part of my story. And I won't stop kicking goals.
1: That was Jasmine's story. Maybe sounds like she's a fan of off-grid living, no phones at soccer practice, but talking about how she makes it work despite having Crohn's disease, getting all past it. Now, I did mention Hector earlier. You might hear him on the ABC in years to come. He's got a real passion for radio.
3: My program focuses on generally playing music and having a good time.
1: Tell us about what music you'd like to share with people.
3: I like playing a range of music from 80s, 90s, to some of the latest hits and releases.
1: How did you become involved in Haywire? What was the story that you wanted to tell through Haywire?
3: I wanted to tell the story of how I built my confidence up and basically how helpful radio is projecting your voice and building self-confidence in yourself.
1: Tell us more about that transition where you were not confident and you thought radio might be helpful. What were you like before you started radio?
3: I was very nervous all the time, shy, didn't really like public speaking, but now I like public speaking. It's very fun. It's enjoyable to get into seeing a big crowd of people and talking in front of them.
1: What does your family think about this new radio career you've found yourself in?
3: I think they enjoy listening to me every Wednesday. They enjoy all my work I put into it and just how much I enjoy it.
1: Where would you like to go with this career?

0: Probably into the ABC. Believe it or not, maybe on the definitely on a, on air position hosting any show that's available. I guess
1: there's a lot of shows on the ABC. There's regional. There's overnights. There's news. Mm. Not as many straight music shows. Unless you're talking Triple J. Do you think long term you'd like to be a music focused disc jockey or a talkback host? Where do you see yourself long term going?
0: I love Triple J. Triple J is, I think, one of my favourite radio stations. But I like the ideas of talkback shows as well and doing these overnight shows, because you've got the ABC National where you've got the quiz overnight and you've got all these people calling in, and I've been so fascinated with that. I'm like, sounds like a good idea to do.
1: It's almost like having friends over the airwaves, I find, when you're doing talkback. Is that something you would quite enjoy, just having connections with people around the country, even if you never meet them?
0: Yeah, exactly. Like, you're having these one-off conversations with these interesting people, and you talk to them about, oh, what's your career? And then so-and-so, and you can have, like, this 10 to 20-minute conversation with them, and then you move on to this next person.
1: Yeah. No, it is a very enjoyable career. The actual process of getting involved in Haywire, what was the storytelling like? What did they do with you?
0: They sat us down in the classroom and they said, write about something that's influenced your life and has definitely changed. So radio, for example, what I wrote about definitely influenced my life and helped me build a better version of myself.
1: What would you like to let people know who might be in your similar situation? Maybe they're lacking confidence and they don't see a way out. What would you suggest to them?
0: I recommend stepping up to some more, like, awkward roles that you think would be weird. So, for example, if you don't like public speaking and if you're a student, of course, and the teacher's telling you to do, like, a presentation in front of class and you don't feel like doing it, you should do it, because after it you'll feel so much better knowing it's all over and you'll be like, oh, so glad it's over.
1: I like that. Embrace the awkward. Good advice there from Hector, who's working in the world of radio. And this is his Haywire story.
2: It's Wednesday, and it's drive time with your favourite host, Hector, of course. We're going to start off with the weather. Here in Launceston, it's a max of 18, cloudy with a high chance of showers.
3: I've loved radio ever since I can remember. It was fascinating how different people hosted shows, chose topics to discuss, and even the kind of music they played. Hamish and Andy are the best at keeping you engaged with their stories or making you laugh uncontrollably. So when I was 14 years old, I walked through the doors of City Park Radio. I'd passed the building so many times, but I've never been inside. My first day of community radio was intimidating. I was the youngest volunteer by 20 years. They told me City Park Radio hadn't had someone so young on their team for a very long time, but it didn't matter. I got along with everyone and I loved talking to them. The president of the station gave me a one-hour crash course in radio. Then he left me to practice the music, the transitions, and talking. It was a lot of information to take in, but I loved it. My first time hosting a show was a train wreck. Being a teenager hosting a show is terrifying. My timing was way off, I had no flow, and my nerves made me stutter. But the more I practice, the better I got. 6 months into the show, I stopped stuttering. I wasn't worried about whether people liked my music. Heck, they could even change the station if they didn't. I started to feel confident in what I was doing, and I loved it. Now, I host a show called House Party on the first Saturday of the month. I don't take myself seriously anymore. I just have fun with it. Sure, sometimes I muck up and get embarrassed, but I move on and laugh about it later. I want other young people to get involved with radio too, because it's taught me so much. Teamwork, confidence, and it's even helped grow my friendship circle. Whether it's people who have different experiences to me or people twice my age, community radio has helped me broadcast the best version of myself.
1: That is Hector's Haywire story. So if you'd like to hear more, follow these Haywire stories. You really dive into the countryside stories of Australia, people doing fascinating things. So you might find more of Hector in the future. He might be turning up here. That point about confidence, though, I found that interesting because radio, there's no public audience, but it does develop confidence. It's interesting though, you almost forget that there's people listening sometimes, and then they'll say, I'm in Tanzania, I've got a story about African lions that you were just talking about, and so suddenly an audience appears in the text message line. I did hear one trick we can all use to be more confident, and this is in any situation that you're in. If you're feeling a bit shy, you should peacock, you should find a quiet place and stretch your body out. Just become a giant, become as big as possible. And for some reason, physically becoming bigger makes you mentally bigger as well. There's a real confidence in physically enlarging yourself. I guess the animals do it. Our little cats and dogs do it to us. They arch their back. So it works for us too. Be a cat arching its back when you need that boost of confidence. On the other side of the news, Gordon Lynch will be joining us to tell us how to muscle build the correct way, and I'll take you into a scarecrow festival as well. So all that you need coming up after the news. I'm Ashwin Sidkar. Be back in five.
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0: ABC News with Andrew Kaloupas. US President Donald Trump has vowed that the war against terror will continue as Americans paused to commemorate the nearly 3,000 people killed in the September 11 attacks 25 years ago. Here's Tim Wharton.
1: Mr. Trump spoke outside the Pentagon, which was one of the targets of hijackers who took control of planes on September 11, 2001, that were also flown into the World Trade Center in New York. A fourth hijacked plane crashed in a field in Pennsylvania after passengers fought back. As former presidents George W. Bush, Bill Clinton, Barack Obama and Joe Biden took part in the main commemoration in New York, Mr. Trump says the attack 25 years ago launched a U.S. war against terror in Afghanistan, and that continues today in the fight against Iran.
2: In the generation since 9/11, American sons and daughters have traveled to the darkest corners of the earth and done battle with a shadowy enemy.
1: The U.S. president says as the fight continues, the victims from 25 years ago will never be forgotten.
0: This woman at the New York Memorial lost her brother 25 years ago and says while it's painful, she's glad to be part of the commemoration.
3: It's bringing back old memories, but I'm glad that everybody is remembering all the ones that were lost. You know, everybody is missed and loved. It was our younger brother, and we always want him to know that we are always thinking about him.
0: Reports from Yemen say fighters of the Iranian-backed Houthi movement have taken control of a key island in a strategic shipping lane at the mouth of the Red Sea. The BBC's Katie Watson.
4: This is a significant move and puts the Houthis in control of a key island that divides the Bab al-Mandeb Strait in two. Perim sits at the narrowest point of the strait, in the middle of a shipping lane that's become increasingly important since the Iran war began, with the effective closure of the Strait of Hormuz, a route that accounts for a fifth of the world's oil supply. Saudi Arabia has had to reroute much of its oil through the east-west pipeline that connects to the Red Sea. Houthi officials say Red Sea navigation is safe for all shipping companies except for Saudi vessels, pushing up the tension as well as oil prices.
0: The reconstruction bill from the deadly floods that hit Nepal last month will amount to almost $7 billion, according to its finance ministry. The flood was triggered by the collapse of a glacier, killing at least 1,385 people, while more than 5,000 remain missing. In neighbouring Tibet, 43 are confirmed dead and more than 500 are missing, according to Chinese state media. British lawmakers have voted against legislation to allow terminally ill adults in England and Wales to choose to end their lives. Following a four-hour debate in the House of Commons, the Terminally Ill Adults Bill was rejected, 286 votes to 270. The outcome was surprising given that an almost identical bill passed last year with a margin of 23 votes. The vote brings to an end a two-year debate in Parliament about assisted dying, during which the House of Commons had backed assisted dying on two previous occasions. The former president of the Carlton AFL Club has settled a lawsuit with his ex-wife and publicly apologised for accusing her of publishing an explicit photo on his social media account. The apology is part of a settlement reached by Luke Sayers and his former wife Kate, who had brought a defamation action against him over the matter. Ms. Sayers says the apology brings to a close a painful and difficult chapter, and she looks forward to moving on with dignity.
5: I commence these proceedings to establish the truth, clearly and finally. With Luke's apology, I feel I have achieved what I set out to do.
0: To sport, and Fremantle has kept alive its hopes of a maiden AFL premiership with a 14-point win over Geelong in an elimination semi-final in Perth. With the details, Clint Wilden.
6: Desperate to avoid a straight sets exit from 2026 after their qualifying loss to Hawthorn, Fremantle responded with a stunning opening term against the Cats, Fremantle storming to an early 31-point lead. The Cats had what looked to be an overhead goal to Ollie Dempsey called as a touch behind, but they hit back to claim the lead for the first time late in the third quarter. A goal from Tom Stewart put the Cats to within 8 points late in the game before the Dockers activated Wolfie time, an in-game rallying cry, and steadied to win by 14. Geelong's season is over. Fremantle now take on Sydney at the SCG in a preliminary final.
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8: Do you know there's a couple of interesting festivals coming up? One is a tulip festival. Canberra is about to come to life with some highlighter coloured tulips and other flowers. So we'll let you know what that is. And then there's a scarecrow festival in Queensland as well. There's not enough scarecrow festivals in our lives, are there? So we'll see what that's all about. And then afterwards, if you stick around till the end of the program, which ABC Perth does, if your local radio does not, we are doing an expose on muscle building. How many sets, how many reps, all the specifics of how much lifting to do to make the muscle building work. It's a science. Let's see if Gordon Lynch can help us get to the bottom of it. Before we get there, though, Scott Hamilton has joined you now. Scott is a business and finance commentator. Good morning, Scott.
9: Good morning, Ashwin. How are you?
8: Well, today, do you go to the gym? Do you do sets and reps?
9: Look, I don't necessarily do sets and reps, but I do cycle class and a little bit of Pilates as well. I'm a little bit of an aging body, so nowadays it's a little bit more gentle on the system, as they say.
8: Fair enough. You're honing in on the core, it sounds like.
9: Look, I try to, and, I do go with a couple of the kids every now and then, and I must say they remind me of what I was about 40 years ago.
8: Yeah, I guess we're aging out of our gym life to something gentler as well, a bit of yoga in our future maybe. But what are the markets looking like today, Scott?
9: Look, as from the US inflation data, it was released overnight, and it shows it remains high at 3.4% in the US. And this has continued to raise concerns around the US central bank with their meeting next week, and that will, although they will not raise rates. And certainly most commentators are saying or suggesting that US interest rates will rise next week. But as we know, the band in the US cash rate is currently at 3.50 to 3.75%. That certainly looks like that may change. But in terms of the US, the fuel prices, they accounted for around one-third of that monthly rise in inflation. So certainly the issue around on the Strait of Hormuz and the Iran and US issue there is certainly front and centre for them. But look, if I look towards Australia, of course, so we get there, inflation, well, we see here that it's also elevated at 3.5%, fuel adding a large component to that. But one thing that's interesting, and it's certainly increased in terms of possibly changing that over the medium term in Australia, of course, is the increase in interest in electric vehicles, EVs, and sales, as we know, are sitting around about 25% of all new cars. And if you add hybrids to that, of course, around about 36% of the sales in Australia. So there's certainly a dramatic shift there that could change the dial here in Australia. Of course, as we know, with inflation which is currently at 3.5%, the Reserve Bank of Australia, the RBA, looking to meet at the end of this calendar month, we could see a rate rise here. So certainly that shift in that paradigm shift in Australia could change that over the medium term. But for the markets, of course, the ASX 200 here in Australia, that fell 78 points yesterday at 8,741 points on the close there. Interesting enough, in the US, markets are up at the moment, even with the inflation data released.

0: was down $3.80 at $4,420.50 at US an ounce. No major data over the course of the next few days there, Ashwin. So we'll be certainly still focused on both Asia and the US over the next few days.
1: Very good. Thank you, Scott.
0: You have a great day. Thanks so much, Ashwin.
1: You too as well. Scott Hamilton, their business and finance commentator. We'll be watching the Middle East to see what the oil price has in store for us. But that is worrying, isn't it? The ominous signs for interest rates, as if things weren't difficult enough. Hi, Ash, says a texter. We also have a tulip festival down here in Victoria, in Monbulk in Victoria. The Dutch Tesselaar farm grows beautiful tulips. Don't forget us down here. No, I did not know about your tulip festival as well. So that is another one to look out for. I'll take you to the Canberra Tulip Festival as well to see how they do it in the nation's capital after this.

That's Best of My Love by The Emotions. Jenny says, what a gorgeous song to wake up to. It is. It's the single syllable words, isn't it? Best of my love, God only knows. There's just power in a punchy one syllable world strung together in a beautiful pearl in a chorus. It just works beautifully. Talking about radio earlier, we had some Hector, the up and coming journalist from Tasmania, the radio presenter Delwyn, has texted from Canberra to say, I got my first radio gig.

0: in Toowoomba in rural Queensland. 4AK was a tiny place, but we really valued the sights and sounds from this vital organ. As an active disabled senior, I am still in touch with friends from that era. Love, Haywa. Thank you, Delwyn, and I'm glad you're still in touch with your radio mates. That was a more difficult radio life back then, wasn't it? You had to load the CDs, the vinyl directly. The cart stacks now are just buttons. It's like a child's video game now. So you did it tough, but I'm glad you stayed in touch with those friends. Now, we were talking about gorgeous songs. What about gorgeous flowers? The tulip is right up there in the realm of beautiful flowers, the colour, the shape. And it is springtime in Canberra, so there's a festival now called the Floriade or Floriade Festival. Thousands of people turn up to watch the flowers bloom, and just pop the city with colour. Ross Triffitt is the executive branch manager of Advance ACT, and I spoke to him about what this festival is all about.
1: Well, Floriade's really Canberra's celebration of spring. So after a kind of cool winter, it really signals the start of spring and people coming out and celebrating again. It is the Southern Hemisphere's largest flower festival, and it's also known as Australia's biggest celebration of spring. So we have over a million flowers in Commonwealth Park, and we have about an extra 300,000 that are spread throughout the city through our Floriade community program. So it's a tremendous floral display to acknowledge the coming of spring.
0: Sounds like quite a dramatic burst of colour suddenly arriving in the city. Are they all tulips?
1: They're about half and half tulips and bulbs and a variety of annuals. So the one thing that really makes Floriade very special is that the garden beds have specific picture designs each year that are based around a specific theme. And this year it's the 39th year of the event and the theme is Feast of Flowers.
0: Is it quite tricky then to get all those different flowers to bloom on time in coordination with these dates that you set?
1: It certainly is, but there's a lot of, science and thought that goes into the selection of the specific species. So we have a range of flowers that will bloom early in the season, some that will bloom in the middle of the season, and some will bloom at the end. And that really gives us a kind of 6 to 8 week period over the 4 week event where we know there's going to be a really strong horticultural display.
0: What are some of the events that you have on during that time?
1: The festival that takes place in Commonwealth Park has a range of things. We have, entertainment, music, there's cultural celebrations, big emphasis on food and beverage. We have workshops, traders, interactive exhibitions, and recreational activities. But all of the programming is essentially built around the theme each year. So with Feast of Flowers this year, there's a big focus on food. We have some celebrity chefs, Karen Martini, Mindy Woods, Stephanie Alexander, Justin Schofield, and Simon Bryant. So great selection of nationally renowned chefs that are doing cooking demonstrations, meet and greets. So it's a great way to kind of celebrate the specific theme this year.
0: I was going to ask you what we could learn. I suppose those chefs would have their own techniques that they'll bring along. Is there anything you can tell us, though, about the education there, whether it's through food or other workshops? What can we learn from the festival?
1: Yeah, I mean, this year, again, with the theme about Feast of Flowers, there's a big focus on seasonal cooking. So, really cooking to the specific season of spring, using flowers as part of the cooking, some sustainable practices. We also have some First Nations chefs that are, demonstrating traditional cooking. So, yeah, certainly there's a lot of content on the food side, but we also have, workshops that focus on sustainable living, growing vegetables at home. Yeah, a range of things, I guess, in celebrating how, plants are coming to life in the spring period.
0: You also have a special day for dogs?

0: Yeah, that's right. So on the last day of the festival, Sunday the 11th of October, we open up the park for people to bring their dogs. Very popular day. I think we had over 6,000 dogs last year. Whole range of dog programming and dog activity. And really it's the one day that we allow people to bring along man's best friend. Traditionally, dogs don't mix very well with flowers. So, yeah, definitely best left to the final day of the event.
1: Duck cake is also back as well, an Australian classic. Tell us about that.
0: Yeah, well, it's really a garden bed. We have a specific garden bed designed around celebration, and what's better than an Australian celebration than the Women's Weekly Duck Cake. So we have a garden bed that depicts the duck cake, and on the 27th of September, we're celebrating all things duck cake. So we'll have a competition. We've got some fantastic cake judges from the Royal Agricultural Show, and yeah, it'll be an opportunity for people to show their baking prowess.
1: What do you do with all the flowers once this is over?
0: Well, we actually, on Monday, the 12th of October, so the day after the event, we have the great big bulb dig, and we invite the community to come in. They pay a small fee to purchase bags that they can fill with the bulbs. It's called the Great Big Bulb Dig. And it raises money for charity. So this year it's raising money for the YWCA to help vulnerable women find housing. And, we raised over $70,000 last year. And it's a great way for the bulbs to go to, you know, good homes throughout Canberra and spread the joy of Floriade throughout the city. But it's also a great way to raise money for the local community as well.
1: That is Floriade happening in Canberra. If you would like to come along to that festival, I've had a couple of text messages about that. Hi, Ashwin, I'm looking forward to Floriade in Canberra this weekend. The gardens are spectacular and the broader offering of entertainment and food is great. On the list of tulip festivals, I do also still have a soft spot for the one in Wynyard on the northwestern coast of Tasmania, a great on-farm experience. That's from Ben. Thank you for texting that in as well. So, yeah, some lovely festivals out there coming up. So that was the branch manager of events ACT, Ross Triffitt, who you heard from earlier from Floriade. Now, we were supposed to cross over to the Merry Valley Scarecrow Festival. We cannot get hold of the guest. Perhaps there are some scarecrow issues to be solved currently, so if you are interested in scarecrows, it is called, as I said, the Merry Valley Scarecrow Festival happening in Mullaney in the Sunshine Coast. So do check that out if you need a bit more scarecrow in your life. Hopefully it just scares crows, though. You know what never gets scared? Kookaburras. I've never seen a scared kookaburra. They're just the most confident bird in Australia. They're unflappable, so to speak, for a bird. So, yeah, we'll keep the conversations going about festivals coming up. But join the conversation if you like. You can text me on 0437 774 774. In the meantime, I'll tell you a new story. There is a young boy, a 12-year-old called Dusty Langby, who's walking from Warren in Western New South Wales to Parliament House in Canberra. The mission is to raise $1 million to help fund paediatric care for kids in the bush. And when he gets there, he will be meeting the Prime Minister. Jen McCutcheon has the story.
2: Let's get our camel packs on, Dusty.
3: Dusty Langby is no ordinary 12-year-old. He's about to walk from Warren in Western New South Wales to Parliament House in Canberra.
2: Hi, everybody. We are walking from my house.
3: The day after Dusty arrives in the nation's capital, he's secured a half-hour audience with the Prime Minister.
4: I'm asking for him to match my amount that I've made when I get to Parliament.
3: Dusty wants to raise $1 million for Little Wings, a children's charity that provides free flights to Sydney for rural children. The charity also sends paediatricians to regional communities once a month, including Warren. Claire Pearson is the CEO of Little Wings.
5: nothing about this young guy.

0: surprises me. Like, Dusty, it just believes in doing good in the world. He believes in what he puts out into the universe will come back to him, and if he puts in the energy. But I mean, I was nervous for him because we've never been able to secure a meeting with Albanese. So good on him for not taking no for an answer, and what a meeting that'll be.
1: So far, Dusty has raised $100,000, which is enough to fund a doctor's travel once a month to 5 rural communities for a year. Dusty devised the plan to walk from Warren to Canberra while swimming in the family dam with his mum, Sarah, in January.
2: We were in the dam just chatting around because my mum had a bad day at work. And, yeah, we just came up with the idea of fundraising for Little Wings, walking to Canberra.
3: Oh, I'm so proud of Dusty. Like, for a 12-year-old boy to think of this and execute it as well as he has, I am very, very proud of him.
1: Dusty wants to make sure no child misses out on care like he has been lucky enough to receive. Both he and his brother have been flown to Sydney from Warren by the service for specialist medical appointments. Walking alongside Dusty will be a team including his mother Sarah, local nurse Christine Letton, Little Wings nurse Nicole Callan and Claire Pearson.
0: I mean, $1 million would just be game-changing for regional New South Wales in terms of these clinics. You know, we have 12 communities across regional New South Wales on a waiting list to deliver clinics in their local area with paediatricians and other paediatric specialists. Funds like that are lifelines, and they change the way you operate and the way you think about healthcare and your delivery opportunities. So, no pressure, Dusty. $100,000 is a mighty feat already. But yeah, if he did reach his goal of $1 million, I mean, he would change the lives of so many families across regional Australia.
4: That piece came from the Story Stream on the ABC Listen app. So, a couple of sources of news here we've heard about today: Story Stream and Haywire. If you're interested in those kinds of stories, we could not cross to the Mullaney Valley Scarecrow Festival, but Darren has joined us from Beverley. Hello, Darren.
5: Hello, how are you going?
4: Good. Have you got a scarecrow in your backyard?
5: Yeah, I've had him since, would be 25 years ago. I was a steel fabricator. We had a Beverley show, we had a scarecrow competition.
4: Yeah.
5: And you know, I made him out of scrap steel, and I won the show with it. But the funny thing is, you were just talking about flower shows.
4: Sure.
5: My wife has just got him back from that down the backyard, leaning up against the shed, and he's resurrecting him, painting him and that. And he's going to the flower, we're having a flower show, and she's going to put flowers in for his hair and flowers for his hands, and he's going to go to the Beverley flower show as well.
4: I like that. So you're going to soften him up a little bit, make him a little bit less scary.
5: Yeah, but, well, the flowers would probably like it because then it'll stop crows or whatever getting the flowers, I suppose.
4: So was it actually effective at scaring birds?
5: I never tried it, never put it out of the paddock. I don't think they really are.
4: Yeah,
5: they get used to it. Yeah, crows aren't stupid, though. No. Yeah, and birds aren't stupid. They'll sit on his head. You know
4: oh,
5: what I mean?
4: Gosh. Yeah, we've been lying to ourselves this whole time. It's just for us, really. It's just an art project, arts and crafts for humans, the scarecrow.
5: Yeah, well, the only thing is, do you know why the scarecrow won an award?
4: No, why?
5: Because he was outstanding in his field.
4: I like it. I like it. This is a bob. I haven't had bobsled joining with a pun all show, so this is my first pun of the evening. So, where were you during the quiz?
5: Oh no, I didn't come out till 2 o'clock.
4: Oh, you're a bit later. So, this scarecrow that you built, why did it win? Can you tell us what it looks like and why you think it won this competition?
5: Well, I think it was just because it was made out of like the body of it is basically like that fat chimney pipe, the old galvanised stuff.
4: Yeah.
5: And his head is like a bit bigger, like an upside down old funnel. I stuck that in there.
4: Yeah.
5: His legs are bits of old downpipe off a shed, steel downpipe tacked on. And his arms are bits of like exhaust pipe with bends in, you know. One's up, one's just to the side. And I had gloves on him and water boots on his legs. And I got a pole I welded so he could stand up on a stand. And an old lampshade thing, big old lampshade with springs, old rusty springs hanging off for your hair.
4: Just sounds like he's had a hard life.
5: It's very creative, but yeah, well, sorry, I made his eyes with the offcuts from the hole saw things, this workshop.
4: Darren, we're just about to go to the news, but if someone wants to see the scarecrow, it's the Beverley Flower Show. When's that happening today?
5: That's one thing I don't know at the moment.
4: Okay, but that's where your scarecrow will be.
5: I'll pass it on down the road.
4: Yeah. All right, Darren, thanks for calling in today.
5: See you, bye.
4: Bye. Well, that's a fun project when you're at home alone. Make a good scarecrow. Whatever you've got, it works. After the news, we're about to cross to Gordon Lynch to tell us about how to work out properly. How many sets, how many reps should we be doing at the gym? Let's get the science right. I'm Ashwin Sekhar. 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Back in five.
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0: ABC News. Hello, I'm Ali Crew. The United States has marked 25 years since the September 11 terrorist attacks with ceremonies across the country. North America correspondent Cayman Gock reports.
1: In New York City, where the Twin Towers once stood, Americans solemnly listened to the annual reading of the names of nearly 3,000 people killed in the terror attacks a quarter century ago. All four living past presidents attended the ceremony at Ground Zero, while President Trump was at a service in Washington, D.C. In a sign of the 25 years that have passed, several of the readers paid tribute to family members they never got to know. This year, there was an extra moment of silence to acknowledge the more than 9,000 people who have died since to illnesses linked to the toxins they were exposed to from 9/11. Cayman Gock, ABC News, New York.
0: Mr. Trump, who spoke at a commemoration outside the Pentagon, says the attack 25 years ago launched America's war against terror, and the US military is continuing that fight in battle against Iran.
2: And we salute the service members working right now to ensure the world's number one sponsor of terror, the Islamic Republic of Iran, will never, ever have a nuclear weapon.
0: Iranian-backed Houthi rebels have taken control of a key island in the Bab al-Mandeb Strait, an important maritime point at the mouth of the Red Sea, after Yemeni government forces withdrew. Tim Wharton reports.
3: This is a significant move and puts the Houthis in control of a key island that divides the Bab al-Mandeb Strait in two. Pirim sits at the narrowest point of the strait in the middle of a shipping lane that's become increasingly important since the Iran war began. With the effective closure of the Strait of Hormuz, a route that accounts for a fifth of the world's oil supply, Saudi Arabia's had to redirect much of its oil through the east-west pipeline that connects to the Red Sea. Houthi officials say Red Sea navigation is safe for all shipping companies except for Saudi vessels, pushing up the tension as well as oil prices. It's believed Saudi Crown Prince Mohammed bin Salman has called for US military assistance to battle the Houthis.
0: British lawmakers have voted against legislation to allow terminally ill adults in England and Wales to choose to end their lives. Following a four-hour debate in the House of Commons, the Terminally Ill Adults Bill was rejected 286 votes to 270. The outcome was surprising given that an almost identical bill passed last year with a margin of 23 votes. The vote brings an end to a two-year debate in Parliament about assisted dying, during which the House of Commons had backed assisted dying on two previous occasions. Their backing wasn't enough for it to become law because it was effectively quashed by unelected lawmakers in the House of Lords. Here at home, the Queensland government's proposed bail crackdown is facing mounting opposition, with experts warning of serious consequences for children and the justice system. Here's state political reporter Alex Brewster.
4: The government's breach bail go-to-jail laws would impose a minimum mandatory 12-month sentence on adults and children who commit serious offences while on bail. More than 250 submissions have been made to a parliamentary committee, with legal, policing and advocacy groups raising concerns. The Youth Advocacy Centre says locking up a single child for the mandatory period could cost $1 million and expose more juveniles to inhumane conditions in overcrowded watch houses. The Queensland Law Society has warned it'll further stretch an overburdened judicial system. The government says the overhaul is the next step in restoring community safety.
0: Some Tasmanian businesses say they're being slugged with massive increases to their Tas water bills after a change in its pricing methodology. Tasmania's economic regulator approved a new pricing structure in July, with average annual water and sewerage bills rising 5.7%. But Lyndall Healy from HB Engineering says her company's fixed sewerage costs have risen from $630 per month to $3,800. She says she initially thought it was a mistake.
5: And that's just like, wow. And that's an extra $40,000 a year that our business has to find to actually for fixed water. And the biggest thing is we've got no choice. There is no other competitor in the market. And we have no choice but to pay this extra.
0: Taswater says fixed sewerage charges are now based on the size of a property's water meter connection, which it says is a more equitable and transparent pricing framework. To sport, Football Australia has announced the Socceroos will play friendly matches against Qatar and Jordan in November in the side's final hit-outs before January's Asian Cup in Saudi Arabia. The Socceroos will face Asian champions Qatar in Doha on November 13 before travelling to Amman to face Jordan on November 17. And you're now up to date with the latest ABC News.
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7: There's a couple more festivals that I'd like to tell you about. We didn't do the Scarecrow Festival, so here's some that have come in on the text message line. The Coonawarra Running Festival is happening in the southeast region of South Australia on the 7th of November, Saturday the 7th of November. I realise that is a couple of months away, but it is a running festival. So if you've never run before, we probably need that time to get ready, to not get stitches as well. We were talking about the Scarecrow Festival earlier. It was Darren who rang up earlier. Rebecca says, old mate Scarecrow sounds a little bit more like the Tin Man. Enjoying the show this morning. Great memories of going to Floriade almost 30 years ago. Always a beautiful festival. Thank you, Rebecca. It did sound like the Tin Man, but a Tim Burton Tin Man, a David Lynch Tin Man. So I think it would actually scare a kookaburra in the right circumstances. So look out for it. Oh, and it's also that Scarecrow that Darren mentioned is going to be featured at the Beverly Flower Show. Thank you to someone who's texted to say the Beverly Flower Show will be September the 23rd to the 30th. So if you'd like to see the wild David Lynch Tin Man, those are the dates to look out for. Now, we need to work out. We need to work out to work on our health, our fitness, our strength, our blood sugar, everything. A bit of resistance training works. But how many reps do we do? How many sets do we do? There's some science behind it. Let's find out the answers to those questions with Gordon Lynch after this.

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0: When you start a new job, you have to learn the lingo, right? In radio, you have to learn cart stacks, delay, dumps. Whatever job you do, there's lingo that just makes it go smoother. And it's the same when you go to the gym. If you know the lingo, it just works better. You can get the nuances right. It can be intimidating. I think the conversation came up last week about sets and reps, how many to do. Some of us might not have even heard of those words, sets and reps. So to set us straight, Professor Gordon Lynch is here. He's the director of the Centre for Muscle Research in the Department of Physiology at the University of Melbourne and knows the words that we need to know. Hello, Gordon.
2: Hello, Ashwin.
0: Do you have a favourite gym word?
2: I think knowing the lingo, that's a very good way of putting it, yeah. Because it makes you familiar with what you're actually doing and how you can use those terms to the best effect. And so it did come up last week, and I thought I'd go into a little bit more detail this week. Mm. A repetition or a rep is short for one complete motion of an exercise. A set is a group of consecutive repetitions without rest. So if you understand those sorts of terms, reps and sets, it helps you structure a training session which is sort of pushing a particular fitness goal, whether it's focused on strength or endurance or muscle size and so on. That means we need to apply what's called a principle of specificity, and that dictates that changes are specific to the stimulus that's applied. And that means from a muscle perspective, the muscle will adapt specifically to the exercise challenge that's placed on it. So overall fitness, I mean, we can improve overall fitness by training in a variety of ways, but the more specific the training goal, the more specific your plan needs to be. So it's a little bit of a generalization, but there are many variations of training programs that will produce good outcomes. And there's much debate over the exact number of reps and sets needed to, for these outcomes. And I always try and keep things as simple as possible. As long as progress is being made towards our individual goals, then I'm happy that the training program is working. But the prevailing wisdom has been that if you're able to lift a load where you can manage 1 to 6 repetitions, that's going to be focused on strength development. If you're lifting a load where you can manage between 6 and 12 repetitions, that's going to be something which is targeting muscle growth. And if you're able to lift a load for 15 or more repetitions, that's going to be something which is going to promote muscle endurance. Now, that's a general guide, and the latest research suggests that doesn't always hold. But if you're new to resistance training, I think most of these patterns work pretty well. But over time, when we start experiencing these sort of diminishing returns on our investment in the gym, it's a sign that something needs to change. We need to change our program, and that starts with the principle of overload. And overload refers to the ways in which training intensity, how often we train, the frequency, and how long we train for, the duration, can all be modified to get the desired response or how we want the muscles to adapt. So for training adaptations to occur, we have to exercise at a level just beyond which the body's accustomed to. So if someone's able to achieve, if you want to get continued increases in say, muscle strength, the loads lifted must, every sort of session or every few sessions, there needs to be small increases in the load to cause the muscle to adapt to this overload, and therefore you get this increase in the strength and possibly in the size. It's the same if it's a cardiorespiratory fitness. If you jogged 5 kilometres in 40 to 45 minutes every other day, that would lead to a certain level of aerobic fitness. Now, to improve on that, you'd have to either run faster or further or perhaps more frequently. You have to vary the way that you train in order to get to that next level. And so the opposite of this overload principle is really what we call accommodation. And that means if you just keep doing the same thing week in and week out, the improvements in performance will stagnate and the training effect will be reduced. So if you want to make progress, you have to apply this overload principle and minimize the accommodation. So that means to progress, we need to vary exercise intensity, and we need to do that gradually so that these changes in training will continue and performance will be improved. And that's just whether you're training for recreation or whether you're an elite athlete. So the other thing I always mention is that you need to have adequate rest and recovery between these sessions. So you don't get the gains unless you're free from fatigue or you don't want muscles to get injured, because that's always going to be a barrier to progress as well. So always listen to your body. And if we're talking about lifelong participation, if we're thinking that exercise is part of that lifestyle for health and health span and so on, progression is made slow and steady. If you do that in gradual increments, that's going to be a safer way of doing it. So quality will trump quantity in many cases with exercise. They focus on doing each rep of the exercise correctly and in good form, and that means often doing fewer sets or repetitions where you're actually doing them properly. The other couple of things I want to mention is variety. So variation involves manipulating different these training variables over time so you avoid the stagnation. So it's the choice of exercises, how many sets and reps you do, how hard you train, how often you train. They're all ways to introduce variety into your training program. And athletes do this, and they train across a year, and they may be peaking for finals and to win the big prize. But we can all introduce variety into our programs if we've got health and fitness on our agenda. But more doesn't always mean better, Ashwin. So exercise specialists have traditionally recommended, you do 3 sets of 8 to 12 repetitions for a variety of exercises, and you do that 2 to 3 days a week. Well, for many older participants, sets of 10 to 15 repetitions with a reduced load, typically they're going to be recommended to prevent injury. And there's also evidence that, you just do 2 sets instead of 3 sets, or 1 set even, elicits a benefit that can be realised. So there's no hard and fast rule, and people adapt differently to different challenges. So we've got to be mindful of that, and thinking back to what you want to achieve from the exercises, how you have to train. If it's about strength and power, you need to train very differently than if it's for muscle endurance. Especially beginners might be overtraining when they're doing these programs, doing all these multiple sets because they're following a recipe that someone's got in their books, or a training program from a bodybuilder is certainly not going to be suitable for us. So if you reduce the overall number of sets and so on, the muscles may receive better recovery from the training. If you don't have that variation, then the muscle's not going to adapt accordingly, and you'll start to stagnate, and you just won't want to train. So always with the topics, Ashwin, make sure you get the all clear from your GP or specialist if you're considering taking up resistance training. Learn the lingo. I think that's a very good point that you mentioned, but consult with an exercise professional on designing a training program that's specific for you, that's best for you and your goals, because proper technique and learning how to do those things is all about safety. And, of course, remembering that if we vary the number of sets and repetitions, we can get different outcomes, and that training design becomes very, very important. So I hope that lingo has helped, and there are various ways we can get manipulate these little variables, but they're all important if we're training for, I think, better health for the long term. That's what it's really all about.
0: It is very much so. And if you've just joined this conversation, you're hearing from Professor Gordon Lynch from the University of Melbourne, talking to us about sets and reps at the gym, also refining our language to make it all work better. Gordon, there's been a question about just wondering if using a Pilates reformer for a workout is considered a resistance exercise.
2: Yeah, certainly. If it's on a platform where you're pulling on with pulleys and so on, and you've got those sorts of exercises, you're using your body weight as that form of resistance and doing various exercises with the body weight as a resistance. So, yes, it counts as a type of resistance training. It's the same as resistance bands that we mentioned last week. Body weight exercises, the push-ups and sit-ups and lunges and those sorts of things, you do those in sets and repetitions as well. So you perform a particular exercise, whether you're on a platform or whatever, a certain number of times, and that constitutes a technical, what we call a set. And how many sets you do might be also how much resistance is being applied as well. So, yes, variations on a theme. When we think about resistance training,

0: the muscles are being forced to work against an external load. So how you use that will elicit the benefits that we want. And it's with the lingo, the sets and reps, is how many times we do that and how challenging do we make it. And we need to do that sensibly and safely if we want to train for the long term.
1: If you have a question for Gordon, text it through to 0437 774 774, or call in on 1300 800 222. Gordon, we have a bunch of dumbbells at my gym, and you work your way up on the dumbbell, on the bicep curls, and I'm still on the first level of dumbbells. There's three levels, and I feel like I've peaked. I'm at 12 kilograms for the bicep curls, and I'm thinking, is that because I'm stuck in a rut, or I'm just old now? Is there an aging phenomenon when it comes to your strength? Does it peak at a certain age, and that's it?
0: To a certain degree, when we don't certainly perform the same way we did when we were younger, and so that's always, if you think about masters level athletes that train and compete year in and year out, and they're performing all the events they did when they were younger athletes, their times aren't the same. They're not able to push the shot the same way they did when they were younger. That's all about age-related changes in the body system. So that doesn't mean we're still able to perform tasks of daily living and so on. So it's all relative, I guess. But your dilemma here is how we're approaching, and are you doing the same exercise every single time?
1: I am.
0: And it's about, that concept of variation, Ashton, that I've talked about. So applying a bit of variety to the program, and that's manipulating that variable, which is maybe another choice of exercise which stimulates the muscle, and you perform that for a particular period, and then you go back to the exercise that you did before, and then I think you'd be quite surprised that your strength will have improved and you'll be able to get to that next level. So it's all about manipulating these. If you just do the same thing over and over, the body says, okay, well, I'm comfortable doing that, and it's going to be very hard to get to the next level. If you're just manipulating it just a little bit, so that concept of overload, you don't overload the system so it makes it impossible to achieve. It's small increments, and it could be about the weight lifted, or it could be the number of repetitions you're performing, or decreasing how much time you're resting in between those sets of those repetitions. All of those things lead to changes or adaptations in the muscle, which may let you get to that next level. And so I'm going to track your progress here, Ashton. Yeah. I think I'll suggest a couple of different exercises that you can do.
1: Yeah.
0: And then in a couple of months' time after we've gone through those different exercises, let's change the training program again and go back to where you were before and think, oh, wow, I'm actually at a better level. That would be my prediction. I hope that if you're training diligently, it will come true.
1: I like that idea. Jenny has just said, Ashwin, you're old. So she's just gone straight for that. But I like your answer much better as well. So we'll see if it works, because it's a big jump. It's 12 to 14. It's intimidatingly large, the jump. So we'll see if we can get me up to the next one. In the meantime, Christina's asked you, Gordon, thank you for the helpful information. What about the idea of maintenance in training?
0: Yeah, so I think if we're talking about maintenance, it's manipulating these variables that I said before. So it's about how overload and accommodation and progression and variation, all those sorts of things. If we have a training goal is to get to a certain point and to maintain that, then we can do a training program which gets us there and a training program that maintains those benefits. So we don't necessarily always want to increase the size of our muscles or increase the strength and so on. We want to perform. We're not athletes, most of us. We're not training for bodybuilding competitions unnecessarily. It's not about cosmetic changes in muscle. It's about functional adaptation so that we can perform tasks of daily living for as long as possible so we've got quality of life. And that is a very practical way about thinking about why we do these sorts of exercises. It's for lifting the groceries. It's about walking flights of stairs without getting tired. It's practical ways in which we can use fitness as a means to an end. And we want that end to continue for as long as possible, not just longevity for longevity's sake. It's about the quality of the life that we're living, and that is about the ability to perform tasks of daily living independently. And that's the real purpose of why I talk about exercise and promote exercise so so much. It's about that practical outcome. So for Christine, the maintenance program is the goal, and we need to get to that, whatever that maintenance, you know, what that point is, and then maintain it. But the training program, you can do different exercises as well. So you won't get bored if you just do the same exercise over and over. You can do a similar exercise at a similar intensity and a similar duration of training and so on, and you can maintain the level that you've achieved if that's your goal. And we really would work with you to achieve your specific goal.
1: You're hearing from Professor Gordon Lynch from the University of Melbourne, answering your fitness questions. We have about 5 minutes till the end of the news, and I've had a few more questions come in. Tom says, I have cerebral palsy, and I'm recovering from spinal surgery. Do you have any advice on what exercise I should be doing to rebuild the muscles?
0: Yeah, so in those situations, it is certainly exercise is an important part of the rehab following surgeries and procedures for the condition. I always say for Tom that they should be checking with their neurologist, who's probably the specialist that they're dealing with, to do a make a recommendation to a physiotherapist who specialises in what we call a neurophysio. And they'll be familiar with the sorts of the capacity that Tom has to perform certain tasks and can design a program that's designed to get the outcome that's desired. And I think I think that would be my recommendation, is that the neurologist, if it's a specialist for that condition, so will be making a referral, I would hope, to a specialised physiotherapist or a neurophysiotherapist or perhaps a clinical exercise physiologist who specialises in neurological conditions. And there are experts in those particular areas that Tom can benefit from, who can design a training program for him, which is sensible, which is safe, which is going to get the desired outcome that he's seeking.
1: Gordon, another slightly health-related fitness question. When I was 17 years old, it says, I got to 61 kilograms. I'm now 52. I have never broken 60 kilograms a second time. What have I got to do to put weight on? P.S. I'm a type 1 diabetic.
0: Yes, okay. So with type 1 diabetes, we've got a few metabolic challenges we have to deal with. So I have covered the topic of how do I gain weight in the past. And it's not just simply about gaining, eating excess amounts of food and gaining fat. The idea is, how do we gain lean tissue? Because that's also going to be very helpful for a type 1 diabetic in terms of the muscles hopefully acting as a type of sponge to take up that excess circulating glucose that's causing the issue for high blood sugar. So I think, again, with a condition such as a metabolic disease such as type 1 diabetes, we design certain training programs for the type 1 diabetics. But in the case of what the goal is here, it's about eating, so eating sensibly, I would always do that in conjunction with the exercise. I think the exercise is feeding the muscles after you stimulate them to get the outcome that you want. And so I would be thinking, well, if it's about lean mass, which is really the goal we're seeking here, it's exercise plus nutrition to promote lean muscle growth, which is going to be the outcome that's desired. And we can design training programs accordingly that will incorporate not just the exercise part of it, but also the nutritional element as well. And there'll be different ways to feed the muscle, which is going to be safe, so it's going to not elevate the blood sugar and cause complications, but something which is about feeding stimulated muscles following exercise to get the best benefit. So I'd be recommending that sort of referral. So typically it would be a clinical exercise physiologist or someone who's an expert in those metabolic diseases who can design a training program which is going to stimulate the muscles, but also perhaps in conjunction with a dietitian who's going to be able to give a safe eating program which is working with the exercise to get the desired outcome. So it's a combination effect to produce lean tissue.
1: Gordon, lovely to speak to you. Thanks for your time today.
0: Thanks a lot, Ashwin, and thanks to our listeners as well.
1: That's Professor Gordon Lynch, Director of the Centre for Muscle Research in the Department of Physiology at the University of Melbourne. Dave says, Ashwin, I'm 61 and curling 22.5 kilograms. What? How? How? That is human creatine, human protein there. I'm up to 12, Dave. I've peaked at 12 as a human being. We'll see. Your inspiration, though, to keep going. Thanks for your company today. If you've got any questions, you can listen back to the audio to have anything answered from ABC Radio Overnights. I am Ashwin Sekhar. It's been fun to have you along for the program. It is news time, though, so I have to let you go for that. I'll be back with you tomorrow.
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0: ABC News. Good morning, I'm Ali Crew. Americans have marked the 25th anniversary of the 9/11 terrorist attacks with sombre reflection, honouring the nearly 3,000 people killed. Here's North America correspondent Cayman Gock.
1: At Ground Zero in New York, many family members of victims carried pictures of their loved ones as the ceremony took place. Every year, the names of all those killed are read aloud. On the 25th year since September 11, 2001, a moment of silence was also held for the nearly 10,000 people who have died since from illnesses linked to the aftermath of the terror attacks. About 100 million Americans have been born in the years since, as victims' families stress the importance of remembering those killed and educating future generations about that day. Cayman Gock, ABC News, New York.
0: Iranian-backed Houthi rebels have taken control of a key island in the Bab al-Mandeb Strait, an important maritime target at the mouth of the Red Sea, after Yemeni government forces withdrew. The BBC's Katie Watson has more.
2: This is a significant move and puts the Houthis in control of a key island that divides the Bab al-Mandeb Strait in two. Perim sits at the narrowest point of the strait, in the middle of a shipping lane that's become increasingly important since the Iran war began, with the effective closure of the Strait of Hormuz, a route that accounts for a fifth of the world's oil supply. Saudi Arabia has had to reroute much of its oil through the east-west pipeline that connects to the Red Sea. Houthi officials say Red Sea navigation is safe for all shipping companies except for Saudi vessels, pushing up the tension as well as oil prices.
0: Two people have been charged as police investigate a fatal shooting in Sydney's West last week. 40-year-old Joshua McDonald was shot dead at a home in Marylands West in what police believe was a case of mistaken identity. Police arrested an 18-year-old man and seized a drone from him at West Hoxton yesterday. He's been charged with murder and participating in a criminal group. A 19-year-old man who was with him at the time has also been charged with being part of a criminal group. In the Northern Territory, Rio Tinto's impending withdrawal from the Gove Peninsula is looming large over today's Mulka by-election. Jack Hislop reports.
3: Production at the mining giant's Nhulunbuy bauxite mine will stop in 2029, a second blow after the town's alumina refinery shut in 2014. The region's future without its largest employer is the focus of the by-election, triggered by the resignation of 10-year independent MLA Yingiya Guiula. Labor candidate Yuwa McGrath, a trailblazing Yolngu nurse, is campaigning for better housing and health services in the region, as is independent Andrew Blamey, who wants more small business support, claiming the two-party system has failed the NT.
0: Queensland's weakening credit position has sparked fresh criticism of the state government's economic management. Megan Danzey has more.
4: S&P Global Ratings yesterday lowered Queensland's credit rating from AA+ to AA, the first downgrade in 17 years. Treasurer David Janetsky has blamed the former Labor government and fallout from the latest federal budget. But independent economist Saul Eslake says the LNP government's own decisions deserve scrutiny.
5: The Crisafulli government inherited this situation, but so far it's done nothing to correct it, and at the margin, its decisions have made it worse.
4: Mr. Eslake says the lower rating will increase Queensland's borrowing costs, adding pressure on the state's budget ahead of the 2032 Brisbane Olympics.
0: Australia's biggest celebration of spring, Floriade, kicks off today in Canberra. Here's Monty Bovill.
6: This year's theme is Feast of Flowers, celebrating the connection between gardens, food and community. Across Commonwealth Park, there are more than 1 million blooms on display. The garden bed designs drawing inspiration from some iconic Australian food experiences, including fairy bread, a blooming barbecue and the famous Women's Weekly duck cake. A record more than 500,000 people visited Floriade last year, and organisers are hoping they'll have an even bigger crowd over the next 4 weeks. Floriade runs until October 11.
0: And Australia's power chair football squad is gearing up to take on the UK, the US and France in the upcoming World Cup in Argentina later this year. The sport, adapted for players with more severe disabilities, allows the use of power chairs to kick a ball into 6 metre wide goals. Co-founder of the sport in Australia, Chris Hastas, says their self-funded team has a game plan to beat their highest World Cup placement of coming in fourth.
7: Over the last few years, Australia has developed their style of play to be much more aggressive and much more attack orientated. We know that there's some teams that are at an incredibly high level and they've consistently performed, but we're going to go there to win every game we possibly can.
8: Immigration has shaped modern Australia, but as the country grows, debates around migration and multiculturalism are intensifying. 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And just what is our national identity? It's a big discussion about the kind of country we want to be.
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0: A millennial novel for the future on the book show today. Jordan Prosser's Blue Giant has hanging out with friends, living in a share house, and space travel. And his conversation with Claire Nichols will be a really interesting companion piece to one with a literary icon who also wrote about trips to the pool and riding her bike around. Helen Garner revisits her monkey grip era and the knack of turning her life into art. Hello, Hilary Harper with you to talk arts today. I'm on Wurundjeri land in Melbourne, coming to you via the magic of ABC Radio National. A bit later, we'll ask why Dolly Parton and Liza Minnelli, Lady Gaga, Cher, all became queer icons. How much is it about just being fabulous, and how much is it about being an ally as well? That's on Critics Corner. Why does Helen Garner find it painful to think back to the time when she wrote her autobiographical novel Monkey Grip? You'll find out today on The Book Show.
11: This is The Book Show. Hello, I'm Claire Nichols. And have you decided what you're voting for in our Top 100 Australian Books Count? I'm so excited to say that voting is now open on the Radio National website. And I know it is not easy to pick just 10 favourites. There are so many incredible Australian books to choose from. So I am here to help. Over the next month, I want to give you some inspiration. I'm going to take you deep into four classic Australian novels written by four of our greatest living authors, all of whom I am so pleased to say have agreed to join me to look back at these seminal works. And talk about one of the greats. We are kicking things off today with the one and only Helen Garner and her 1977 story of love and addiction, Monkey Grip.
12: He was 23 then, and maybe, I ignorantly surmised, wouldn't get much older because of the junk and the dangerous idleness in the bloodstream. I hadn't reckoned with the grit, nor with what would be required of me, nor with what readiness I would give it, given it all away. People like Jarvo need people like me, steadier, to circle round for a while, and from my centre, held there by children's needs, I stare longingly outwards at his rootlessness.
11: Monkey Grip was Helen Garner's debut novel. It was inspired by her own life in 1970s inner city Melbourne. It's about Nora, a young mum living in a series of share houses, and her love affair with Jarvo, a beautiful man in the throes of a heroin addiction. Helen Garner, welcome.
12: Thank you.
11: So this was your first published book, published in 1977. Can you take me back and tell me about the woman you were when you wrote this book?
12: Oh, la la. Well, I could say that the first thing that comes to mind is I was raising a child on my own, and I was living in

0: the bits that when you ask me a question like this, I kind of give a shiver and I don't quite know how to answer it. I guess I was partly estranged from my family, from my own, like my parents, just because they were, I think, a bit horrified by the way I was living. And I'd been married. My child was the child of my first marriage to, a bloke who I'm still have very warm feelings for and have always liked. I mean, it wasn't a horrible smash-up. It was one of those, it was a marriage-ending type of time, the 70s. Everybody thought they could do what they felt like, and marriage was seen as a bit sort of daggy. And, I can hardly bear to talk about it, really, just baldly like this.
1: Well, you talk about the crazy shit, Helen, and you know, certainly reading it now, reading about this life in these share houses with this community of creative people and the partying and the drugs and the big love affairs, did it seem remarkable to you at the time, the life you were living?
0: No, it seemed like a way of surviving. The households that I lived in were basically set up by women who were bringing up children on their own. So in a sense, I mean, it was a bit strong to say they were matriarchies, but they were certainly we ran those houses in an orderly way because we had children. And the children went to school, as every child should, and we had regular meal times, and the housework was shared. We were very big on rosters in our houses, and there were signs that would appear on the kitchen wall saying things like, "When was the last time you saw a man with a broom in his hand?" That kind of rousing, what was used to be called women's lib. I just remember we had a lot of fun, and a lot of people were musical. So we were always singing and dancing. And those were the happy times. But I've actually strayed from your question and I've forgotten what it was.
1: I was just wondering if you thought it was remarkable, if you thought it felt like you were doing something very different to everybody else.
0: No, well, I don't remember. I was aware that this was not the way of life that I would have foreseen for myself. Mm. See, I was one of the oldest people in these groups often. I would often have been the oldest one. I don't know why that is. In fact, I notice now that when I look at my life that I have a lot of friends who are younger than I am. Mm. I mean, we had to find a way to survive. We weren't going, we had a lot of talk going, like, smashing the nuclear family and all that sort of crap, which I now think is crap. But back then that seemed sort of a bit adventurous. But I don't think we were setting ourselves up to be different. We were just trying to find a way to survive.
1: You were a dedicated diary keeper throughout this period, Helen, and I know you still are. When did that start, the dedication to the diary?
0: Oh, I started keeping a diary when I was very young, with some gaps. I kept a diary when I was a teenager. And when I went to university, I burnt them all, much to my mother's mortification. I was throwing them into the incinerator in the backyard. She was dancing around going, "Oh, let me read just one page. And I'm like, "Absolutely not." And I burnt the lot. And then I didn't really start again until, not seriously, I think, until after my first marriage broke up.
1: Mm. So around this time, I guess.
0: Yeah, I guess so. Yeah, well, that became, once again, a mode of survival, just a way of keeping my head together.
1: Yeah, I do think about you taking that time out to, sit down and reflect. Is there a solace in keeping the diary, especially during this period of your life?
0: Well, solace is maybe a bit strong. It was just a habit. It was a custom that I'd always liked writing stuff down. I love pens and I love paper and I still do. And I get an enormous amount of pleasure out of putting sentences together. And that's been true for me from primary school. I loved it and I love grammar and syntax and I'm terribly interested in how language works. And so I just got a great deal of pleasure from regularly writing things down. And I had no great tale to tell. So the material I was using, as you have to write about something.

0: something. So I just got into the habit of writing about my daily life.
1: And at what point did you realise, Helen, that maybe there's a novel in this? Maybe this is something that other people would want to read about?
0: Oh, I do remember quite vividly. When I was having that love affair with the guy who's called Jarvo in the book, I suppose it was getting towards the end of the, I can't remember how long we were together, a year or maybe two, and I could feel the story of it, as it were, in my life, the events of my life around this love affair. I could feel them coming around in a curve towards an ending. I could see that it couldn't go on. But I had this sense of the curve of the story. And this is something I'd never really thought about kind of technically, because, I mean, I'd read about a million novels, but back then there was no creative writing courses. We just slogged on our own. But I could feel that there was a curve happening. And I thought, oh, maybe this is a story. Not maybe it's a novel, but maybe it's a story. And so I thought, I'll just see if I can use the stuff that's in the diary and see if I can get it down on paper and follow that curve. Mm. And that's what I did. And then we did split up, and that was the end of the love affair. And I thought, oh, well, I see, that was the end. It's over. And now maybe this is a book. It was a kind of formal feeling, not a matter of content so much as the feeling of form that arose from the sort of mess of the emotional situation and the daily life around it.
1: It's a hell of a way to deal with a breakup, Helen, writing a novel.
0: Well, I think it's probably quite common these days.
1: So obviously the names are changed in Monkey Grip. But that aside, how much else in this novel is a work of imagination, and how much of it was drawing directly on the diaries?
0: Well, you see, at the time when it was published, and to my great surprise and everybody else's surprise, a lot of people bought it. You know, it was quite a successful book. And this surprised everybody and outraged some people who criticised the book on the grounds that, you know, she hasn't written a novel. This isn't a novel. It's just a diary. She's just published her diary. And of course, I was outraged by this and got on my high horse, and I'd say, how dare you? It is a novel. It's not just my diary. But, of course, now I can't even be bothered raising that objection. I just think, yeah, okay, it is my diary. I took the diary down to the State Library, and I saw I had the exercise book that was the diary, and next to it I had another exercise book. And I copied by hand the passages that were interesting. Mm. And I tried to cut out the boring bits and the repetitive bits that were tedious. But you see, when you use the word imagination, that's where it gets all kind of misty, because people have a sense that a diary is like a kind of a mechanical recording of events. Mm-hmm. And it's not. I mean, there's a certain amount of imagination that goes into a diary, because you try to enjoy yourself when you're writing a diary. You're not writing in a mechanical sort of machine-like way. This happened. You're trying to make lovely sentences, or you're trying to convey a mood, or you're trying to relate a dream. Things like that are technically hard to do. But you don't think of them as technique. You think of them while you're doing them as just the great pleasure of handling language and of getting out your fountain pen and making a mark on paper. So imagination is sort of a, I guess invention might be closer to the mark, to the question that you're asking. No, look, most of it, I couldn't even tell you now. It's so long ago. You know, when I pick up this book, how many years is it?
1: 77, you published it.
0: Well, see, that's a hell of a long time ago. And I, you know, if I pick it, I wouldn't read Monkey Grip again. I sort of couldn't bear to. I'm not sure why. If I pick it up and read a couple of pages, I think, oh, I don't remember that happening. And yet I can tell that it did happen, or a version of that scene did happen. It feels real to me. Yeah. And it's a very hard question to answer. But most of it sprang straight out of immediate

0: experience. But what I'm trying to fighting to say here is that's what annoys me about people saying she just published her diary, as if it just kind of poured out in a sort of vomitous kind of flow without any intellect in it, without any consciousness of shape or form, or without any work on tone and pace and all the things that make a written document something other than just a diary. So it's very sort of vexing to me to think that people are so scornful of a diary as a form. And I think that's partly a sort of misogynistic dismissal. Say, oh, what, she's just a woman, just this emotional rave.
1: Mm. This is The Book Show, where we're getting ready for the Top 100 Australian Books Countdown by revisiting some classic Australian novels. And with me is Helen Garner to reflect on her debut novel, Monkey Grip. The narrator of this novel is Nora. And we've talked about who you were, Helen. Do we need to explain who Nora is?
0: What do you mean, who she is?
1: You know, I would normally say, who is Nora? But we've talked a lot about who you were, and obviously you're so closely entwined. What do we need to know about Nora, the character?
0: Well, that's really hard. I mean, how can I say, well, she was, I can tell you that she was somebody who, she/I, came from Geelong. Mm-hmm. Went to a private girls' school. It was. It seems interesting to me now to say she went to an Anglican school, so she was familiar with the Bible and the prayer book. Mm-hmm. She'd been to Melbourne University and she had done a degree in an arts degree in English and French literature. So she was, as it were, a fairly highly educated person. And she had been a teacher, a high school teacher, for several years.
1: And yeah, she's obviously got this beautiful daughter. And
0: yeah, she's got a kid, and she's looking for a way to live where her child will be happy and have the companionship of other kids, because Nora herself is not going to have any more children. She's only got one, and she's gets involved in rather unwise love affairs, put it that way. I mean, it was a time of great sexual freedom. We thought of it as freedom, but I look back on it and I see it as a kind of craziness, really. But, you know, look, I'm 83 now, and I look back on that time of, you know, we thought we could do anything. We thought we should be allowed to do anything. So we hurt each other and we trampled over each other. And we, and I'm talking about Nora too, had very little psychological sophistication. I look back on that now, especially when I think about those households that we had as a group. We're sort of lefties and we were always rushing out to demos, and that was great. I loved all that. But we didn't have any knowledge of psychology. Mm-hmm. And the whole therapy thing, which was happening already, I suppose, in America, and we were pretty influenced by American culture, but the whole psychoanalytic way of thinking was completely foreign to us. And consequently, I think we had no tools with which to deal with problems that arose between us in those households. That interests me greatly, that we weren't equipped to deal with. You know, we thought, oh yeah, we don't want to live in couples, we'd like to live in groups. And we rushed into it, and it was great and we loved it, but we would hurt each other and we would disappoint each other and behave in ways that made other people in the house miserable, and we didn't know how to, as it were, analyse our own behaviour. We had no tools. And I look back on that now with a sort of strange curiosity and regret. I suppose that's what I'm saying. It was a kind of naivety that we had. And we were crashing through our lives, and a lot of it was fabulous. I mean, you know, zooming around on bikes with kids on the back and whole days spent at the swimming pool, and there was a sort of crazy freedom in it, and knowing other people's children, yeah, helping other people to raise their children. All those things were kind of marvellous. But there was a darker side to it.
1: Well, you mentioned the word naivety, and even Nora says that in the book. Nora tells us, terminal naivety was my disease.
0: Oh, is that what she said?
1: Yeah. So even at the time,

0: And that's what you were thinking, Helen.
1: Yeah, I suppose so.
0: But can we talk about Javo, though? Because she has this big love affair with this man who is a spectacular man, but he is in the throes of this heroin addiction. What draws Nora to Javo?
1: That I cannot tell you. I haven't got a clue. I mean, he the person on whom Javo is based, the character, is... I just saw him about 2 weeks ago, and we went up to Carlton and sat in a cafe, and we just laughed and laughed and laughed. I mean, we had... He's this adorable guy, and he got off drugs and survived it and made his own life without... And he's got kids. He's got grandkids. Oh. So... I mean, you know, you look back and you think, why was I with so-and-so? And the answer is, you know, just off the top of your head, 50 years later, he was just a gorgeous guy and I adored him. So to go to sort of analyse why you were drawn to someone retrospectively, I don't know. I don't know the answer.
0: The heroin addiction means it's kind of a lopsided relationship, right? Javo can't give Nora, you know, he can't split his love between her and the drugs, right?
1: Yeah. Right.
0: How does that leave Nora?
1: Oh, well, okay, let's look at it this way. Maybe Nora, and I'm going to say Nora now because it is, after all, a novel, she says feebly. I mean, Nora seemed to be drawn to somebody who, well, actually, when you look at my life and you look at those published diaries that came out a few years ago, How to End a Story, it's a similar pattern, falling in love with somebody who is not temperamentally capable of being in the sort of relationship that I thought that I wanted. So I think that Nora slash I was drawn to a painful, difficult relationships, and you know, you could go psychoanalytical on that, but I'm not going to do that on the radio.
0: Good call. I loved hearing about the fact that you saw this guy only 2 weeks ago, this guy who inspired the character of Javo, and it's so great to hear he's off the drugs and he's well. It does make me curious how the people around you reacted when you wrote this book about all of them.
1: That's an interesting question. I don't actually remember very much about this, and I have to say that the parts of my diary that covered this period, I burnt them. I burnt them, but not until, you know, a long time afterwards, but I burnt them up to the point where the big published diaries, I burnt them to the point where that begins.
0: Yeah, where the first of your published diaries, which is called Yellow Notebook.
1: Yellow Notebook, yeah. So I'm just saying this is, I can't look up any of this in an old diary because I burnt several years' worth. Sometimes when I'm talking about this period, I talk about the households, and by which I mean the houses in which lived my friends who I hung out with at the time, because there was quite a string of these group houses, as everybody knows. You know, that's what happened in the 70s. But I hope that this is what I did, but I don't know if I did. But I circulated copies around, and people were reading it and passing it from hand to hand. And nobody kicked up a stink.
0: Wow.
1: I think probably everybody was just kind of really surprised, but not outraged. But I'm just this on the verge of my mind is coming this one very touching memory I have. There was a guy who was one of the junkie crowd, and he had left Melbourne, and he makes a very small appearance in the book. I hadn't seen him for many years, and he'd left Melbourne and gone to Sydney, and people told me that he was working as a taxi driver. That was all I knew. And when the book came out, I got a letter from him, and he thanked me for putting, he said, "Thanks, Hells, for putting me in the book." He said, "It's a little part of my life that hasn't been lost."
0: Wow.
1: And I was terribly touched by that. I thought it was really very generous of him to thank me for it, and I've never forgotten it. I think he's dead now, rest his soul. But I don't know. I suppose people weren't used to being written about.
0: These lives weren't lives that had been put in Australian fiction before.
1: Yeah.
0: Of course, the other thing that's amazing in Monkey Grip are all these scenes by the pool, Helen Garner, the hot bitumen, the cool water, and people just hanging out for hours and hours and hours. Why was it so important for you to celebrate that ritual?

0: of going to the local pool?
1: Oh, because of the kids. We were there with the kids. I mean, one time, oh, it'd be 5 years ago now, I was giving a talk somewhere, and the person who was interviewing me said, "Now, I want you to read out a passage from Monkey Grip," and she sort of hit me with it. And I said, "Oh, no, no, it's all full of sex and drugs. I can't read that out now." And she said, "No, Helen, just read out this page." And so she handed me the book. And what it was an account of Nora and one of the men in the household dinking two of the children to the swimming pool and going through the park on the push bikes. And it was so lovely. I mean, I just thought, oh, this is actually really good, and it's nice. I mean, I don't go near this book really, because I, you know, it causes me a lot of pain and not regret, but just pain. And so when she made me read out that passage about the happiness of being with the children in the heat and the concrete and dipping into the water and the bikes kind of speeding across the park with a kid on the back of each bike, and you know, they just sat on we didn't have bike seats, we just had like one of those metal things with a clip on it that was supposed to, you know, hold your jacket or something, and there would be a kid sitting on that hanging onto the back of you. Oh, those were happy times. They were just marvellous. And being at the pool, it was like a kind of paradise, the Fitzroy Baths. Mm. Yeah.
0: Oh, yeah, I've got to say, this book made me want to go for a bike ride like nothing else.
1: I can't ride my bike anymore. I fell off it outside the post office and hurt my iliotibial band.
0: I'm so sorry to hear that. You know, you've talked about the fact that it's hard to revisit Monkey Grip because it's a book that causes you pain when you go back to it. It's also the book that marked the beginning of your incredible publishing career. Can you look at it from that perspective as well as the book that began it all for you?
1: Well, what I learnt was the second book that I wrote was knocked back by McPhee Gribble for very good reasons, because it was, as they put it to me charmingly, "This is shit, Helen."
0: Wow.
1: And I learnt the hard lesson that, you know, I was a bit pleased about Monkey Grip. I thought, oh, now I know how to write a book. I might just sit down and write another one. And so I just kind of rambled on, and I tried to do without thinking. You know, I just kept on using the same sort of material minus the drug affair. And I just started to write about our lives, and it was just boring. You know, I had nothing to say in it, and they just knocked it back. So what I learnt was you can't write the same book twice. Mm. You've got to write you've got to be in a different place for another book, and you've got to come at it freshly. That was a bit of a lesson to learn. So my second book is composed of two stories, and they were what I salvaged out of that shit manuscript.
0: Wow. Helen Garner, thank you so much for taking us back to the beginning today.
1: Thanks very much. It was kind of enjoyable. Thank you.
0: And how wonderful to hear how Monkey Grip was born out of pain and joy and bike rides and vigorous diary keeping. Perhaps you are going to vote for Monkey Grip or any of Helen's other fiction or non-fiction books in our top 100 Australian books count. Because, yes, you can vote for non-fiction. You could vote for poetry, a cookbook, a kid's book. If it is written by an Australian, if it is set in Australia, or even if the translator or an editor or an illustrator has a meaningful relationship with Australia, you can vote for it. You just need to head to the Radio National website and look for top 100 books. And next time on The Book Show, I am very pleased to say that Tim Winton will be here to look back at his life-changing novel, Cloud Street. You're listening to The Book Show on ABC Radio National, where now I have an unlikely reading companion for Monkey Grip. It's a new book. It's called Blue Giant. And yes, this is also about young people with lots of time on their hands living in a share house in inner city Melbourne. There's drugs and bad choices. But this book, Blue Giant by Jordan Prosser, it's very much a novel of the moment. This is about Abby and Nikki, millennial ennui, and moving to Mars. Hello, Jordan.
2: Hello, Claire. How are you?
0: I'm really well. Did it ever occur to you that Blue Giant could be a very weird successor to Monkey Grip?
2: I had it pointed out to me because of the number of sequences that take place at the Fitzroy Pool. And I haven't read Monkey Grip for years and years, and so it was sort of a distant memory to me. Maybe it was completely subconscious that I chose that pool of all the pools and leisure centres in Melbourne. But yes, my partner mentioned that to me, the Aqua Profunda connection.
0: Yeah, I mean, it is incredible that this place, the Fitzroy Pool, has been so immortalised in fiction by first Helen and then you. Although, I've got to say, your treatment of the pool is really different. Do you want to pick up the book and just read me how your character, Abby, sees the pool in the 2020s?
2: Absolutely. Abby paused to survey the pool. Hairy-chested, yellow-capped lap swimmers, the worst kind of territorial lane hounds, hewed their paths between the floating ropes, staking out sacred turf. In the shallow end was an aqua aerobics class, not for geriatrics, but for white-toothed, early middle-aged mums, PTA nightmares, and local council tyrants, the but-first-coffee crowd. A group of three chic 20-something girls languished on pool lounges by the water's edge, nibbling on loon croissants, adjusting their bathers, snapping selfies and filming each other with no intention whatsoever of getting wet.
0: I don't know that Nora from Monkey Grip would recognise what has happened to her beloved Fitzroy Pool.
2: No, I don't think so. I don't think so. Times change. Pools change.
0: So tell me, this world you're writing about, it's a very millennial experience of Melbourne and share housing. What did you want to look at about life in Melbourne right now?
2: I think the book really kind of operates in two modes. There is the incredibly hyper-specific, like there's the tram routes that you take to get to work or to get to the pool. There's the IKEA you shop at. There's the 7-Eleven where you get your coconut water. There's the houses where you've lived in the past and your favorite burger joints. But then there's also kind of the greater outer world, which is constantly pressing in on the real world. And that is, for want of a better word, the internet. Mm. So the main character, Abby, is really kind of caught between those two worlds, I think. She's still trying to live a grounded life and exist in the 2020s, but keeps getting sort of pulled outside of herself and pulled into the world of the online world, you know, where everything's a little bit warped, and it makes you feel very differently about yourself and about your place in the world. So that's a tension I feel certainly in this day and age, and I think that's what I wanted to do with the book.
0: And your character Abby, she is the most singular character I've met in a very long time.
2: Thank you.
0: Introduce us to this very unusual woman.
2: Ah, oh, Abby Horn, bless her. Abby Horn is 33, the same age Jesus was when he died. she had big dreams when she was in high school. You know, she thought she was going to take over the world. She was going to be a fashion designer, and she moved to Melbourne to study fashion. That dream kind of went up in smoke. So then she quickly pivoted to another. She was going to become a celebrity yogi. She never trained. She never actually took any classes. So that dream disappeared as well. Then she was going to move to Thailand and save the endangered tigers. She moved to Thailand. She didn't save any tigers. And so now she's back in Melbourne. She's lived through COVID lockdowns. She's lived through, you know, into her early 30s. She had a little pot of money, a little nest egg, which she's been slowly whittling away at. And now she's basically at her wit's end. She's more or less given up on life. She's drinking herself numb every evening in order to fall asleep. And that's when she catches wind of an all new scheme, possibly a new dream for her, something that will give her the purpose and the fame that she's always craved.
0: And I want to talk about that soon. But first, I want to check in. How is Abby's mental health?
2: It's not great. The book talks about her doing her mental health plan, you know, when she was in her early 20s and her friend Nikki sort of being there to take care of her. So it is very much a book about mental health and Abby's poor mental health and her dealing, or rather her inability to deal with that directly. But it was also important to me not to make it a book that's too quickly pathologizes a character because of their mental health. I think that's something that we see a lot of both in fiction and in real life these days, where as soon as you have someone's diagnosis, you can go, okay, well, I know what they're going to be like. I know what that character is going to do and how they're going to react. And I didn't want to do that. So it's clear that Abby is struggling. It's never entirely clear with what. It just talks about her quote unquote suite of mental health problems, because I didn't want to make it too easy for people to sort of put her in one bucket or another.
0: I want to get to the meat of this book now, Jordan Prosser, because our very particular heroine, Abby, has a dream. Well, she has a new dream, and this dream is to go to Mars. What is happening?

0: So she has learned about a competition, a program called Mars Now that's being run by a Danish tech billionaire named Tor Skovgaard. And Tor Skovgaard's idea is to privately fund a one-way mission into space to colonize the Red Planet, something people have been talking about doing for decades. He's determined he's going to be the one to do it. And the catch is he is putting out an open call all around the world so anybody can apply. You don't need to be a fighter pilot. You don't need to be an astronaut. You just need to be an interesting person. Because what they're going to do is they're going to beam the footage of the 10-year training program and the 9 months in space. They're going to stream that all back to Earth, sell the broadcasting rights. So it's more, it's half space program, half reality TV show. And Abby, in the prologue, when Abby wakes up, she has this dream about winning the competition and living there on Mars, completely free from Earth's shackles. And that's it. She's all in. She's determined to win this competition, come hell or high water, even if it kills her.
1: Why do you think it's so appealing to her to leave this planet behind?
0: Because it's two things. It is escape, but it is also glory, right? And fame and purpose. It's both of those things combined. And the idea for this story came from a real life project called Mars One about 10 years ago. It was a Dutch company who wanted to do pretty much this exact same thing. And I remember reading some really great journalism at the time that they announced their shortlist of 100 finalists for their proposed mission. And it was really incredible reading about these people's stories who were kind of throwing their entire lives away. They were so determined that they were going to go to Mars. And when I was looking at them, I again had these two thoughts in mind. On the one hand, I was like, God, you poor idiot. Like, this is never going to happen. Like, who are you fooling? But then on the other hand, God, I wish I like cared about anything that much, that I was willing to sacrifice so much to do it. So it really calls into question, like, where do you draw that line between noble self-sacrifice and just dressed up suicide, basically? And yeah, we spoke about Abby's mental health problems before. She does have some suicidal tendencies that the book goes into. And so what are we supposed to think of a person who's like, cool, I'm going on a one-way mission into space and I'm doing it to save humanity? Obviously, there's a part of you that's going to think like, is this just an excuse to kind of be done with it all, to get away from Earth and to get away from life?
1: I remember the Mars One project so clearly. There was a guy here in Perth who was in that 100 and I interviewed him a couple of times. What I didn't realise was that the whole thing went bust some years ago. It kind of vanished without a trace, right?
0: Yes, it did. It went bankrupt, officially bankrupt in 2019, but the writing was on the wall for quite a while before that. You know, they'd sort of said that they had contracts in place with SpaceX and Boeing and Lockheed Martin, and journalists started sniffing around, and of course none of it was true. And then other people in this cohort of 100 finalists started, I guess you'd call it whistleblowing, sort of saying, you know, we're being asked to donate 75% of all of our appearance fees in the media back to this company. And they were giving them, within the 100, they were giving them internally rankings, like scores, to determine who was most likely to go based on how much money they donated back to the program. So the whole thing seemed, you know, another one of these kind of like tech pipe dreams, I suppose, maybe started with the very best of intentions, but kind of ended up looking a lot like a scam.
1: Yeah, I also remember during that period, I was chatting to this NASA engineer, and he was very offended by the Mars One project because of that very thing, that it was a one-way trip. And he said, you know, in NASA, we don't leave anyone behind. You've seen The Martian. We go back and we get them, even though that was fiction. but he found it so upsetting, that concept of leaving someone behind. He just thought it wasn't right.
0: But what I think is so interesting about that, like, he's very right. That's kind of why the this was the point of disruption, if we want to again use that tech sector language. Like, Mars One was saying, our point of difference is we're a private entity, so basically we can kill people if they volunteer.
1: Wow.
0: You know, governments can't do that. You can't send someone to Mars with taxpayer money and leave them there. But here is a company being like, oh, we don't have that problem. We only have shareholders or ratings. You know, and if anything, someone dying on Mars is going to be great for ratings. So we're unencumbered by all the checks and balances that a state-sponsored space agency would be. So I would absolutely be offended too. It's kind of flying in the face of all the work and all the science and all the research and hard work that actually goes into making these things happen so incrementally. And then these people, like we've seen again, the entire startup culture is like just people kind of springing into the scene and being like, oh, we can do that twice as fast for half the price. watch and kind of breaking everything.
1: I've been reading a lot of fiction lately about other planets and stories about people leaving Earth for somewhere else. This concept of, you know, setting up a colony on Mars, what does that say about our human inclination to perhaps go, well, this planet's no good anymore, let's throw this one away and go get something pretty and new?
0: Yeah, I think you've summed it up perfectly there. The closest equivalent I can think is there's a chapter in the book set in IKEA. Mm. And IKEA is kind of Abby's happy place, her safe space in a way. And the reason for that, as the book says, is it's an oasis in the desert of responsibility that is adult life, where it will always be cheaper to start over and to buy something new than to fix what you already have. I think that is a fundamental part of the human condition that we, and it's something that's been brought out of us more and more in this day and age, is this idea of not wanting to maintain things, not wanting to put in the effort to keep things afloat, when you can just go, oh, there's something new over there instead, and it might be cheaper and faster and easier. But it's also unknown. You know, we don't know what life is going to be like there. We don't know what life is going to be like in space. Probably pretty dreadful. So why would we not pour all of those resources into taking care of Earth and to taking care of the planet and the lives that we already have? And the answer is simply that it's, you can't market that. Ask any climate foundation. It's not particularly sexy or marketable work.
1: Yeah. I've never heard anyone say that Mars is the IKEA of the solar system, but I really like it. This book is really funny, Jordan. I really enjoyed the last one too. This one is Blue Giant. It's published by UQP. Jordan Prosser, this has been fun.
0: What a pleasure. Thank you for having me back, Claire.
1: Thanks for listening to The Book Show today. Don't forget to vote for your favourite Australian books of all time on the Radio National website. Huge thanks to Sarah Lestrange. Sarah and I make this program on the lands of the Wurundjeri and Whadjuk Noongar people.
2: You're on ABC Radio National with me, Hilary Harper. Over the last week, as you will have heard, there's been an outpouring of love for Dolly Parton. The late country music legend was adored by young and old, politically conservative and progressive. She seemed to cross a lot of divides. But she held a very special place in the hearts of the queer community. To her LGBTQIA+ fans, Dolly's allyship and love elevated her to queer icon status. So she's a member of a pretty rarefied group. Think Judy, Liza, Cher, Gaga. What makes them all queer icons, and why do so many of them come from the world of entertainment and the arts? Etc. Etc. is a Sydney-based drag performer and one of the contestants on the first seasons of RuPaul's Drag Race Down Under. Great to have you with us on ABC Radio National. Welcome.
3: It's lovely to be here discussing gay icons, which, you know, is a wonderful way to wake up in the morning and you know, get into.
2: Well, exactly. And what are we talking about when we say gay icons or queer icons? Is there a committee? Do you get a certificate? Or is it just someone who's, you know, widely adored?
3: Yeah, we get together once a month and we all vote.
2: At HQ.
3: Yeah, exactly, at the gay HQ. I think there's so many things that can qualify someone to be a gay icon or a queer icon. And I think there's a few different reasons why certain people stick out. Number one, obviously, being if they've shown enormous advocacy towards the LGBT+ community. But another one is if they have been authentically themselves in the public eye, been scrutinised for that, potentially being bullied or put down for the way they look, the way they act, their boldness. I think the queer community sees that and embraces it, because so many of us have had similar experiences growing up, being authentically ourselves and being people trying to diminish us for who we are. So we see people like that in the media and we go, I think you're just like us, and we want to put up a shrine to what you're trying to do to the world to make it a more authentic place.
2: Is it something about having had those struggles and maybe been a bit of an underdog, but having broken through too and thrived, you know, people who've had their looks criticised or whatever and just gone, I don't care, I'm going to look how I want?
3: Yeah, it's about that resilience and it's about being unapologetically you. I think something that I am very grateful, you know, being a queer person myself, is that I really genuinely do love so much of myself. And sometimes people say, oh, how are you so confident? Like, why? How do you get this confidence to dress up in drag and be in front of a room of thousands of people and hold your own? And it's because throughout my life, I've been put down so many times that I've developed this enormously thick skin, but also I had to develop a love

0: for myself to get through the hard times. And I think when we look at these massive big stars who have had the same struggles, you can see they may have been through the most difficult times and been criticised and put down, but they still have a love for themselves and a love for other people. And I think that's why Dolly was so loved, you know. She had such a love for other people as well as herself.
1: And she was such a kind of kind, polite, gentle ally, wasn't she? She was firm, but she was really nice about it.
0: Yeah, I think she was able to explain things about loving your neighbour in a way that cut through to conservative audiences, in a way that, you know, maybe Madonna doesn't have the gentle touch to hit that kind of crowd. But also she was a firm ally in her actions, and I think that's something that the community really pays attention to. You can go on and on and with a lot of lip service and say you support us, but Dolly was part of several very important actions which kind of solidified her icon status in the community. Her production company, Sandollar Productions, that she produced a film about the iconic AIDS quilt that won an Academy Award for Best Documentary at a time when celebrities weren't really putting money behind the AIDS crisis in America, and she happily, you know, stood behind that project and funded it. And I think we notice these things. We go, you know what? You're saying one thing, but you're also putting your money where your mouth is. You're acting in a way that elevates our stories, elevates our community, and gives us a share of your amazing platform. And we appreciate that. We notice it.
1: Well, and as you said before, you know, that idea about authenticity and looking how you want to look, a lot of people would look at Dolly and think, well, I mean, she's very pretty, and so what struggles has she had? But there have been times, haven't there, where people have tried to take her to task for the way she's presented herself as a woman.
0: Yeah, I mean, even when she did that Barbara Walters interview where Barbara Walters kind of grilled her and said, you know, you're a very pretty girl. You don't need to wear all of this makeup and all of this hair. And she said, oh, I know, but I know what I'm doing. And I think someone once asked her if she wished she'd been born a man. And she said, oh, if I was born a man, I probably would have been a drag queen. And I think there's something beautiful about her understanding that, yes, we can celebrate ourselves, but she was in show business. And the way to present yourself to the world, sometimes you need a little bit of mascara and a bit of synthetic hair to get the message across and to become a beacon of beauty to the world. I mean, glamour isn't easy. Sometimes it's better to get someone else to do your hair when you're not there, you know?
1: Yeah, it takes a lot of money to look this cheap, as she
0: exactly.
1: So famously said. But Mae West was another one, wasn't she? And didn't she also have that kind of nuanced understanding of gender and how performative it is?
0: Absolutely. And there were rumours about Mae West throughout her entire career that she was a man or, you know, a drag queen or a trans person, that there was lots of, you know, whispers about that. But she didn't pay attention to that. She was bold. She was unapologetic. She was also happy to be a sex symbol. And I think that's something that the queer community also looks at, is that we've been shamed for our sexuality and being so open about it. So sometimes when a person is so able to grab on to their status as a sex symbol and own it, we go, oh, we love that. You're owning your sexuality. That's so powerful. And also Mae West, she put on a production on Broadway, which actually I think it got shut down by the New York State government, that featured a cast of drag queens all impersonating her. And she was one of the first people to openly put drag queens in a production on Broadway. And so I think it's fabulous to look back in history and see that we have these strong, amazing creatives that have supported the community. And, you know, there hasn't been a plethora of people for us to look up to in the mainstream media. So when we find them, we go, oh, you're our person.
1: Yep. Text has come in from Deborah saying, gay icons, don't forget Bette Midler, who early in her career was performing in a gay bathhouse and ever since was loved by the gay community. Good point, Deborah. 0418 226 576 is our text number. I guess et cetera is who we're speaking with, a Sydney-based drag performer, one of the contestants on the first season of RuPaul's Drag Race Down Under. I'm wondering how important it is to have people who've been allies since before that kind of was trendy, you know, before the whole understanding of the pink dollar, when it could actually harm your career.
0: Yeah, I think it's incredibly important. And I think that's why you look at these icons from, you know, 30, 40 years ago, and even 50 years ago, they've maintained their status in the community for so long because of their advocacy in a time when it wasn't about you know, being politically correct to say that you supported people. They were doing it when it was controversial.

0: you know. I think that Elizabeth Taylor and her advocacy with HIV/AIDS was incredibly controversial at the time, but she did not care at all. She was solid in her advocacy, and the same with people like Madonna. I think it's really important in these days, where I think everything is about clicks and PR, for people in the public eye to remember that there are communities out there that are affected by how you speak about them, and that they not that you need them to rally behind you. I don't think anyone should do that for attention, but you should think about how you speak and how what you say affects young people growing up, young queer people growing up, who may have no connection to their community other than seeing glimpses of it through pop culture, entertainment, social media. So people are watching it, and you, I think public figures have a responsibility to kind of put out an energy into the world that they want to see carried on. It's good karma, I think.
1: That's an interesting way to phrase it. I guess the people that I think of, Lady Gaga, Cher, we talked about Bette Midler, Mae West, Judy Garland, and Dolly, they're all women. Why is that?
0: I think because women have been mostly discriminated against by the world far more harshly than men. I know that's a controversial take for me to say, but I think we see these women being beaten down by the force of patriarchy in a lot of ways. And we go, you know, you're having it rough, you know, especially in earlier days in entertainment, the way that women had to talk, the way they had to dress. Even comedians like Joan Rivers, she wasn't allowed to say she was pregnant on television. She had to say that she was expecting the pitter patter of little feet, because censors were so harsh about things that women could say and do. So I think the queer community has always rallied behind strong, powerful women that have kind of stood up and asserted themselves, because again, we see ourselves in them, and we think it's important to stand up for people that have been pushed down by the rest of society.
1: Could women perhaps sneak under the radar a bit more too, whereas it might be dangerous for a man to stand up and ally himself with the gay community at certain points in history?
0: That's true. And I think now we're seeing, now that the world has kind of opened up a bit more and we have more channels of entertainment and social media, we're seeing that our icons in our community are starting to shift, and they're becoming people within our own community. I mean, you look at someone like RuPaul, who is a member of the LGBT community. He's a gay icon now. And so you look around, people like Troye Sivan, Sam Smith, all these people that are, you know, maybe years ago would have been criticized or torn apart for aspects of their femininity or flamboyance, are now able to be open and embraced by community. I mean, look at how Liberace was treated, you know. I mean, he wasn't out during his career, so it was hard to kind of claim him as a gay icon. He didn't want to claim himself as that. So I think the time has come for us to kind of embrace our own community again. But there's plenty of people that I think we've seen in what's called like a celluloid closet throughout history, where mm-hmm. we've gone, you know, we can see the wink, wink, nudge, nudge that is kind of being given there.
1: Well, and it's wonderful to have Dolly be out and proud and covered in rhinestones and an ally for the queer community. Thank you so much, etc., etc.
0: Thanks for having me.
1: Sydney-based drag performer and a contestant on the first season of RuPaul's Drag Race Down Under. Wasn't it amazing hearing Helen Garner analyse her past self and the 70s generally? How much of that resonated with you? You can revisit that long and deep discussion with Claire Nichols on ABC Listen now, if you like. Just look for The Book Show. And Critics' Corner, of course, for your fix of Dolly Parton and other queer icons. But now for something completely different. 13 singers, 10 drummers, all playing the same 2-foot-wide drum, creating music that can be heard kilometres away. That's the Red Spirit Singers, a group of musicians from Ute Nation in Utah who've been playing together since the late 80s. Andrew Ford spoke to one of the founders, AJ Carnip, on The Music Show, and that chat is on ABC Listen too. This track is from their new album, which is called Land of the Sun. Here's Veterans Song.

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0: ABC News. Good morning, I'm Ali Crew. The United States has marked 25 years since the September 11 terrorist attacks with ceremonies across the country. North America correspondent Cayman Gock reports.
1: In New York City, where the Twin Towers once stood, Americans solemnly listened to the annual reading of the names of nearly 3,000 people killed in the terror attacks a quarter century ago. All four living past presidents attended the ceremony at Ground Zero, while President Trump was at a service in Washington, D.C. In a sign of the 25 years that have passed, several of the readers paid tribute to family members they never got to know. This year, there was an extra moment of silence to acknowledge the more than 9,000 people who have died since to illnesses linked to the toxins they were exposed to from 9/11. Cayman Gock, ABC News, New York.
0: President Trump, who spoke at a commemoration outside the Pentagon, says the attack 25 years ago launched America's war against terror, and the US military is continuing that fight in battle against Iran.
2: And we salute the service members working right now to ensure the world's number one sponsor of terror, the Islamic Republic of Iran, will never, ever have a nuclear weapon.
0: Iranian-backed Houthi rebels have taken control of a key island in the Bab al-Mandeb Strait, an important maritime point at the mouth of the Red Sea, after Yemeni government forces withdrew. Tim Wharton reports.
3: This is a significant move and puts the Houthis in control of a key island that divides the Bab al-Mandeb Strait in two. Tarim sits at the narrowest point of the strait in the middle of a shipping lane that's become increasingly important since the Iran war began. With the effective closure of the Strait of Hormuz, a route that accounts for a fifth of the world's oil supply, Saudi Arabia's had to redirect much of its oil through the east-west pipeline that connects to the Red Sea. Houthi officials say Red Sea navigation is safe for all shipping companies except for Saudi vessels, pushing up the tension as well. As oil prices. It's believed Saudi Crown Prince Mohammed bin Salman has called for US military assistance to battle the Houthis.
0: A teenager will face court today accused of being involved in the fatal shooting of an innocent man in Sydney's West. Rhiannon Solomon-Murran reports.
4: Joshua McDonald was shot dead out the front of a Merrylands West home last week in what detectives believe was a case of mistaken identity. The owner of the property had alleged links to Sydney's underworld, but the 40-year-old tradie did not. An 18-year-old man has now been arrested at West Hoxton. Detectives say they found evidence to suggest he was involved in the shooting and seized a drone. He's been charged with murder and an organised crime offence. A 19-year-old man who'd been with him at the time has also been charged with participating in a criminal group.
0: A medical lawyer is calling for a thorough and transparent investigation into a regional Victorian hospital after a major bungle was revealed earlier this week. Olivia Sanders has more.
5: It is believed up to 150 Mildura-based public hospital patients were left waiting on care for more than a year after boxes of paper referrals were forgotten about. A woman who is understood to have been among those patients has died, according to Shadow Health Minister Georgie Crozier. Medical negligence lawyer Michael Passaro says the failures reported at Mildura-based public hospital were deeply disturbing and called for a thorough and transparent investigation. The ABC understands the hospital has reached out to impacted patients.
0: Five new cases of H5 bird flu have been detected in wild birds across New South Wales. Here's Chantelle Alcoury.
6: A greater crested tern has tested positive at DY, the second detection in Sydney's metropolitan area. Other detections were in Goulburn in the Southern Tablelands, Hawke's Nest on the mid-north coast and Congo and Moruya on the south coast. The latest cases bring the state's total to 30 and Australia's total to 509. There have been no detections in commercial poultry or captive birds, and authorities say the risk to human health remains low. People are being urged to avoid sick or dead wildlife and report sightings to authorities.
0: Nepal's government has announced that the reconstruction bill from the deadly floods that hit the country last month will amount to almost $7 billion. The flood was triggered by the collapse of a glacier, killing more than 1,300 people, while more than 5,000 remain missing. In neighbouring Tibet, Chinese media says 43 are confirmed dead and more than 500 are missing. 8 Australians who were originally declared missing in the floods have been found, with 35 still unaccounted for. ABC News.
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10: There's a conundrum that we're going to be opening up on today's health report, and it's the resistance that some people have that problems that are all too real can be just in your head.
11: Mm.
10: Not imaginary, but just in your head.
11: I feel the health profession often doesn't explain this well to patients.
10: Yeah.
11: I think we're part of the problem here. And so I'm very careful with patients to say, your pain is very real, but the brain's perception of it and other factors are a huge part of it too. But the pain is real.
10: And other symptoms are too. And we're going to be talking today on the Health Report about a condition called fibromyalgia, where there's a lot of pain, a lot of fatigue, a lot of other symptoms as well. And people with fibromyalgia often feel neglected, misunderstood, and they feel that they're led to believe that it doesn't exist.
11: That's coming up on today's Health Report. I'm Priya Alexander on Wurundjeri Land.
10: And I'm Norman Swan, also on Wurundjeri Land. Nice
11: same
10: to be
11: room.
10: On Wurundjeri Land for a change.
11: Yeah.
10: Also on the show,
11: iron infusions in women of reproductive age in Australia. The rates are skyrocketing. The question is that good or bad?
10: And for the first time in a long time, we're going to be covering HIV/AIDS on the Health Report. Years ago, when in fact the Health Report started, we did a lot on HIV/AIDS. And I did an interview the other day which reminded me, sadly, that in some parts of the world, we're not moving that quickly.
11: Mm.
10: There was a lot of deja vu. I'm not doing this interview to depress you. It's just that there is a challenge, particularly since Elon Musk has run the vacuum cleaner through the major US aid organisation.
11: And on What's That Rash? Wellness influencers are promoting the use of continuous glucose monitors, these CGMs. And the question is, what do these devices actually tell you? And are they harmless or is there more to the story? You know how I feel about this.
10: I do.
11: Yes.
10: So in news this week, interesting results from an Australian study of respiratory syncytial virus, RSV virus vaccines in pregnant women.
11: So this has been published in JAMA Paediatrics and it's looked at the effectiveness of that vaccine that we're offering to all pregnant women from 28 weeks of pregnancy.
10: And it's just to explain, it's partly to protect the women, but largely to protect the babies in the first few months of life when they don't have their own antibodies.
11: It's like the whooping cough vaccine. I say to patients all the time, Norman, that it's about the antibodies going across the placenta to the baby. So when they come out of the womb, they have some protection, a seatbelt on.
10: And this study was designed to look for severe disease, babies that were hospitalised with respiratory tract infections, largely that would went down into their lungs, lower respiratory tract infections, namely pneumonia, to see how babies with respiratory syncytial virus compared to babies without respiratory syncytial virus, and what was the role of vaccine in the RSV babies.
11: And the takeaway is really that in the infants who had RSV, where the mother had been vaccinated in pregnancy, there was significant benefit. So there was a 78 to 81% reduction in RSV-associated hospital admissions in the babies whose mothers had been immunised. So fairly significant.
10: And it's a bit like, say, influenza vaccination, where it doesn't necessarily prevent the infection itself, but it prevents the serious complications.
11: You can get it from 28 weeks of pregnancy. The whooping cough vaccine we tend to do from 20 to 32 weeks of pregnancy. So most of my patients will come in at 30 weeks and go, Priya, can I please have RSV and whooping cough? They're protected against both and they're in the window for both.
10: I've had a conversation with this before. They should be asking for influenza vaccine as well.
11: Yeah, they're usually done with that. They've already had that, Norman.
10: They already had
11: yeah,
10: that.
11: Yeah, I'm all
10: God,
11: over that.
10: So
11: we're all over it. Yeah, correct. But this just shows how effective the vaccination is. And there's, of course, that other monoclonal antibody for babies who are born whose mothers were not vaccinated.

0: EJPs will continue after discussion with the patient. I have to say, deprescribing is actually a part of care. Look, you can see my hackles have gone up.
1: I've really got to that vulnerable point.
0: The GP in me, there are many failings across the system, but yes.
1: But there is some scepticism as to whether or not, you know, you should be on cholesterol-lowering drugs, blood pressure-lowering drugs. And we've done a lot of stories on this in the health report in the past that to show that, in fact, if you've got high blood pressure, if you're over 70, it should be treated, and it should be treated to get it really back to normal levels. You shouldn't be lily-livered about it. You should get going and doing it.
0: If tolerated. Because you can increase the risk of falls, Norman, then a hip fracture and a subdural hematoma. There is risk and benefit. This is my everyday.
1: Okay.
0: Yeah.
1: All right. I stand corrected.
0: There's nuance.
1: But the point being, and also cholesterol reduction, you know, as part of, you know, if you've had, say, stents, or you've had a heart attack, or you've had angina, what's called secondary prevention, trying to prevent another one, effective. Research at the George Institute and elsewhere has shown both for blood pressure and cholesterol, worth doing.
0: Secondary prevention, all the way.
1: The controversy, and the words and the phrase primary prevention is going to come up later on in the program in the context of HIV, but in this case we're talking about it in relation to coronary heart disease. Primary prevention, you're otherwise healthy. Does an intervention prevent the disease in the first place? So this was a study of several thousand people getting cholesterol medications randomized. And these were not people who were at high risk of heart disease.
0: No, they're community-dwelling, well, 70-year-olds with fairly normal cholesterols.
1: And in fact, with no history of coronary heart disease. So they're free of coronary heart disease. And the question was, over the next 6 years, what happened to them?
0: So some of them got a statin, atorvastatin 40. Some of them got nothing. And I think, please, before we really drill this out.
1: Which is, by the way, quite a high dose of atorvastatin.
0: Yes, of atorvastatin it is. The headlines I saw this week were statins in over 70s reduces risk of heart attack and stroke by 30%. That was the kind of headlines that I was seeing. Did you see them?
1: I did.
0: It's a little bit more nuanced than that.
1: So the first thing that you need to do when you're a consumer looking at headlines is that when somebody says something reduces by 30%, you have to say, well, that sounds dramatic.
0: Yeah.
1: But what is the actual reduction? And if your risk of a heart attack was low and it goes down by 30%, it's only going down by a little bit. So, drug companies love to use what's called relative risk reduction rather than absolute risk reduction. So first of all, it's a fairly dramatic headline, but true, they did reduce heart attacks and strokes, but did it matter to the individual?
0: And that's the key thing. So they've looked at several different endpoints here. So they've looked at cardiovascular events, they've looked at stroke, and then they've added this other endpoint of coronary revascularization, which
1: is a stent, basically.
0: Putting something in to open up the coronary artery. Actually, when you look at it in the groups who are on statins and not on statins, the statins didn't reduce your risk of dying in a statistically significant way and didn't reduce your risk of long-term disability-free survival. Really where the outcome was seen that all these headlines have focused on is in this coronary revascularization group, which we should be clear is very cardiologist dependent. They're more likely to go and intervene on people with a high cholesterol. There's a lot of nuance and grey there.
1: And in fact, if you've got stable angina, it doesn't improve your outcome unless it's in one particular artery called your left main. If it's not in the left main, then treating medically to get your cholesterol down, your blood pressure down, and your other risk factors, is what helps.
0: Mm. But you get symptomatic improvement. You might get less symptoms if you have the stent in. But I think the long and the short of this is, am I putting every patient now over 70 on a statin because of this study? Because that's what the headlines have suggested. It is.
1: Which is what the drug companies would love to happen.
0: Yes, possibly, because they'll earn a lot more money than they already are, although they're earning enough, I would argue. But it's a lot more nuanced. There's a lot of discussion about deprescribing in patients as they age to improve quality of life, take stuff out of the Webster pack, reduce the risk of side effects, adverse effects. So it's not that clear cut. It's nuanced. You have to chat to your health professional. But actually, Norman, the number needed to treat in this was 37.

0: meaning 37 people have got to be treated for one stent to be prevented.
1: Yeah.
0: But, you know, there were, I mean, you have to admit that there were reductions in heart attacks and strokes as part of this study. And the question is how meaningful that is. And so the question is really, if you're over 70, cholesterol's normal, you've got no history of coronary heart disease, should you go on a statin? And that's a discussion, as you say, to have with your GP. But, you know, GPs are trained to do something called your absolute risk score.
1: Yes, and we have a calculator for that.
0: Where age, admittedly, is the strongest risk factor by the time you get to over 70.
1: There are these scores, there's all this stuff, Norman, but at the end of the day, it comes down to the patient in front of you, and everyone has different seesaw risk benefit pros and cons. And I might have two 73-year-old patients, and one will choose the statin and one won't, and they're both okay. They're both fine decisions. It's up to the patient. It's shared decision making.
0: And if you want to educate yourself further on this, we'll have a link to that paper on our website. So now our WTF section. You know, we love our WTF section. And if you don't know what WTF it means, just ask your 14-year-old at home. So our WTF section is, you know, really surprising or shocking things that are going on. This week, we have to do a bit of a correction.
1: Or a discussion.
0: Or a clarification.
1: It's up for debate.
0: So last week's WTF, before I unleash you, is that we said that there were two measles deaths in amidst a fairly significant measles epidemic and outbreak in the United States. They were in Pennsylvania in Lancaster County. The newspaper report suggested one was an infant, and the CDC, the Centers for Disease Control in the United States, still hasn't put them down as measles deaths.
1: They've refused to.
0: And the allegation is that the Democratic governor, Shapiro, of Pennsylvania, jumped the gun, and they may not have been measles deaths. And we're going now on newspaper reporting, not on the stats that should be coming out of CDC.
1: There's a bit more in it, though, I think, because the British Medical Journal have published a news piece on this, which we will link in the show notes. There's some debate and discussion as to this term measles-associated death, the infant in question.
0: So dying with measles rather than of measles.
1: Yes. And from what I understand from this BMJ article, this is what the reference that I'm using, the infant that died, the mother had tested positive for measles, the infant did as well, and the infant sustained a splenic rupture.
0: So just to explain, the spleen is an organ on the left side of your upper abdomen, and rupture is not a good thing to occur because you die of hemorrhage unless it's controlled very quickly, recognised and controlled very quickly.
1: So the British Medical Journal article says that the family physician and Republican elected coroner, it's very specifically that political element is in there, added that the infant's immediate cause of death was a ruptured spleen, but that they couldn't say that it was definitely due to the underlying measles. Now, there's a lot of debate and discourse here between many authorities saying, well, it's most likely the measles that has caused the splenic rupture in an infant, which is quite rare. I would say it's very nuanced now and political.
0: So the main reason we're talking about it is we're very definite about it last week. We're a little bit less definite about it this week, but it's really sad, WTF, that politics gets in the way of vaccination
1: and health
0: and epidemiology.
1: Agree. On ABC Radio National, you're with the Health Report.
0: So our first story in today's show is on a condition called fibromyalgia. And I suspect you, the listener, have heard people talking about fibromyalgia. You've probably got a friend who has it. And if you do have a friend or a relative with it, you'll know that it's an unhappy condition to have. You get widespread pain, you get fatigue, you can get headaches, you poor sleep. It really affects almost every part of your life. And it's made worse by doctors, some doctors, who don't think it's a real condition.
1: Can make it very difficult for patients, yes.
0: And you feel that you haven't been recognised. Very similarly to people who've got long COVID or chronic fatigue syndrome, myalgia, encephalomyelitis, there's an aura of scepticism among some parts of the medical community to those conditions. But also the explanation of those

0: conditions can change according to who you see. Even people who think it's real, they'll say, well, some might say, I think it's an autoimmune disease. Some might say, it's a chronic pain syndrome. Different names, or it's long COVID, or you've had a viral infection, different names. It becomes very confusing. And then also people say, well, they try to explain, this is what we're talking about at the beginning of the show, is they try to explain it and say, well, if you've got chronic pain somewhere, let's say you've got chronic pain in your back, and there's nothing wrong in your back. You know, when you do the x-rays, you can't find anything wrong, but the pain is real. And you try to explain it, you say, well, look, the pain is real, but in fact, what's happening is that in your brain, there are circuits being activated which make you feel pain. And that's what we've got to deal with. Is that? And some people interpret that as the doctor saying, it's all in my head, therefore
1: or
0: it's nothing.
1: Or poorly communicated. I've heard it before from colleagues where you go, whoa, that's not how you say it to someone.
0: So this study that we're about to talk about is one where they have tried to get through this by looking at genes activated in various organs in the body. So I spoke to one of the senior researchers, Frances Williams, who's Professor of Genomic Epidemiology at King's College London. She's also a consultant rheumatologist, meaning that people who look after conditions of the muscles and joints, and as such, see people with chronic pain.
2: We do see a lot of chronic pain conditions within rheumatology, but there still remains a group of practitioners that don't believe it exists. And I think this is partly because it commonly presents in midlife in women.
0: That's a loaded comment, presumably because of the assumption of medical misogyny.
2: I mean, that's the current label for it. I wouldn't go so far as to say that, but there are lots of things going on in midlife in women. There are hormonal changes associated with the menopause, and our work has shown, and it's long been known, that fibromyalgia shows an overlap with depression and anxiety, and it can be difficult to tell these things apart.
0: One of the problems is diagnosis and defining what fibromyalgia is. Is there a clear definition?
2: You're absolutely correct. That is the problem with diagnosing fibromyalgia, and we call it a condition which is diagnosed by exclusion. So as rheumatologists, we work through a checklist, if you like, of pointers that generally point to inflammatory conditions, and fibromyalgia is a non-inflammatory condition.
0: But do we have a typical picture? Because before we actually look at your research, if there's variability in the diagnosis, then how do you pin down the genetic associations if the fundamentals are vague?
2: They're much less vague than they used to be. And the American Rheumatological Association has a fairly well-defined and strict set of criteria by which diagnoses are made.
0: So what is the typical picture?
2: The clinical picture is of widespread pain across the body that may be felt around muscles or around joints. It's accompanied by brain fog or difficulty in thinking clearly, sleep disturbance, and may be associated with the other conditions that we now recognise as associated with fibromyalgia, like irritable bowel syndrome, anxiety and depression.
0: So you did what's called a genome-wide association study using very large numbers of people. In simple terms, what is a GWAS?
2: So a GWAS uses genetic information that can be measured from a blood test to look at variation in genes across the genome. And by doing this in very large numbers of people, you get a sense of where the heritability that we know exists for fibromyalgia, where that lies, and it leads us to identify the tissues in which those genes are expressed.
0: What did you find when you did that study?
2: We found in roughly 2.5 million people, 26 genes that were associated with fibromyalgia. And the most important piece of information is that the pattern of gene expression points very strongly to the central nervous system. So whereas in the past, because people knew that fibromyalgia gave muscle tenderness, for example, people would investigate muscle-expressed genes, this work shows that fibromyalgia genes are largely expressed within the nervous system.
0: In the brain and spinal cord.
2: That's right.
0: Just to explain some of the findings to me, the gene for Huntington's disease was one of the prominent genes you discovered associated with fibromyalgia.
2: That's right.
0: What's going on there?
2: Well, it's very interesting and far from fully explained yet. It's important to say up front that the variation in the gene that we saw is very different from the type of variation you get in that gene in Huntington's disease. But the other interesting thing that we found was not only was this gene the most prominent, but one of the other genes in our list of 26 controls the levels of Huntington protein. So we think there is quite a strong reason to look in this Huntington's pathway at what is going on in fibromyalgia.
0: And one of the things that a genetic study like this can do is redefine diseases. So there's been lots of discussion about the crossover between myalgia and encephalomyelitis, chronic fatigue syndrome, and fibromyalgia. Long COVID crossover with chronic fatigue syndrome and fibromyalgia. And you found the same thing in a genetic sense.
2: Yes.
0: Could they be the same disease?
2: I think these are, we would put them on a spectrum, absolutely. They are spectrum conditions, and the label that is attached to an individual to some extent depends on who you see and what their interests are and what the medical professionals take on this. So as a rheumatologist, I would consider somebody with widespread pain as having fibromyalgia, but another clinician who has a particular interest, say in fatigue, might call it chronic fatigue syndrome. They're definitely on a spectrum.
0: Can you give me a sense of what proportion of people with fibromyalgia these genetic patterns explain?
2: So although we're only scratching the surface, the bigger picture is around understanding the overlap with other conditions, with pointing to the pathways that might be leading to fibromyalgia, and in particular the Huntington's pathway, which will already have work going on to look at targets for drug treatments. And so although for an individual person, you can't say there is X amount that is genetic here and Y amount that's environmental, I think the importance here is the recognition of the syndromic spectrum which this condition sits within and the future pointers for therapies that might come from the pathways that are identified.
0: And just finally, Frances Williams, sometimes these studies throw up surprises in that you see a genetic pattern which is known to be responsive to known drugs, maybe even for other conditions. Did that happen here?
2: Well, I think Huntington's is the big surprise. Weren't expecting that at all. And the reassuring piece of information from this is that there's no relationship between the variant that we've discovered and risk for Huntington's. So this does not mean that people with fibromyalgia are at an increased risk for Huntington's disease. But it does mean that there is a great deal of background work that's been going on for decades to understand that Huntington's pathway. And there are drugs available and being tested that may have benefit for people with fibromyalgia.
0: So less stigma, better recognition, and perhaps some hope down the line for people with the condition.
2: We hope so, yeah.
0: That's Frances Williams, who's Professor of Genomic Epidemiology at King's College London and a consultant rheumatologist.
1: That's very validating for people who've often had quite a tumultuous journey and maybe dismissed or not validated before. So hopefully this has been a helpful story for a lot of people.
0: On ABC Radio National, you're with the Health Report. Coming up on What's That Rash, Tegan and I talk about continuous glucose monitoring, those little white things that stick on the back of your arm. If you don't have diabetes, is there any point in using one of these devices?
1: When you were away, Norman.
0: Will I ever get away?
1: You're going away again, so we shall remind you. But Belle Smith, who is the co-host of The Science Show, did a story on rapid testing for iron deficiency, and this story is in a similar realm. A lot of people are very interested in iron deficiency, very common problem. This is about iron infusions, though, and it's worth just mentioning that if you're diagnosed with iron deficiency, a key part of it as a GP for me is why. We're thinking celiac disease, heavy vaginal bleeding, bowel cancer, something. We've got to find the cause. And then, of course, you want to treat it because people can feel quite rotten, fatigued, poor concentration, exercise intolerance. Most people will go on tablets as a first line, but for some people you can feel quite wonky in the gut, so that's not really an option. Or for some people the iron is so low, it will take forever to take the oral therapy. So you look at an iron infusion. This is a study that's been published that has actually looked at the rates of iron infusions in reproductive aged women in Australia And there's been a significant increase, and the question is why. I spoke to an author of the study, Dr. Gazat Kassi, who is a senior research fellow at the South Australian Health and Medical Research Institute at the Women's and Kids Hospital.
3: We have found that really substantial increase in intravenous iron use among Australian women aged 18 to 44. We looked at 11 years data starting from 2013, and by that time, it was only 0.3 in every 100 women received IV iron. But by 2024, that had increased to 5 in every 100 women, or around it is 1 in 20 women received IV iron.
1: So that's a 17-fold increase in the number
3: it
1: of women.
3: It is a 17-fold. Amazing, yeah.
1: Why? Why, Gazat, do we think the numbers have gone up so drastically? Is it because that there's better identification of iron deficiency? Are people more aware of it? Or is it something else?
3: There are probably several factors. One thing is awareness of iron deficiency might have improved over time, that we might also be identifying and diagnosing iron deficiency more often than before. Another important factor could be the availability of newer IV iron products. And these products allow a large dose of iron to be given in a relatively short period of time, which can make IV iron more practical in settings like general practice. Our study wasn't actually designed to determine what caused the increase. These are only contributing factors, but understanding exactly what's driving this growth requires further investigation.
1: Do we have a sense of where people are getting the prescriptions from? Is it from GPs? Is it from obstetricians, gynecologists? Is there a breakdown on where the prescriptions are coming from or where people are actually getting it done?
3: We've looked at our data in that sense that more than 60% of IV iron prescriptions were from GPs, and the rest are from, you know, women's health specialists or registered nurse or like other prescribers.
1: Gazat, you found in the study that there appears to be an equity or an access issue. So women who have a concession card accounted for a lower proportion of these IV infusions, iron infusions over time. Can you just talk us through the equity and access issue here?
3: This is an important finding that we have seen that in 2013, around 30% of intravenous iron dispensings were accounted by a woman with concession card holders, but that has decreased over time. It's reduced to around 24%. We have also seen that out of the intravenous iron prescriptions that required repeat dispensing, only one quarter had complete dispensing. So
1: they filled the first part of the script, but they didn't fill the second part, and that might be a cost factor.
3: Yeah. These medicines are subsidized by the PBS, but it's only for the medicines, and there could be administration costs, and they are costly. So there could be, you know, out-of-pocket costs, and that might contribute also for some of the inequalities. From the cost of infusion, the out-of-pocket cost could be as high as, for example, like $300 or more. So yeah, that's a considerable amount of money.
1: Dr. Gazat Kassi, who's a senior research fellow at the South Australian Health and Medical Research Institute at the Women and Children's Hospital.
0: So what's your takeaway? Too many being done?
1: No, I think probably we're better at recognising it and actually treating people. I hope that is what it is. I think perhaps there is a small proportion where, you know, as Gazat says, are they clinically indicated? That's what this study hasn't looked at. But Norman, the fact that there's no MBS item number, that you have to pay completely out of pocket if you're having this done in a GP practice, is just still quite abhorrent. And the people who suffer most, as we've just heard, are concession card holders.
0: On ABC Radio National, you're with the Health Report. Mm-hmm. It's been a while since we've done a story on HIV/AIDS. And we've lived through two pandemics since HIV/AIDS. We had the flu pandemic in 2009, and we've had the COVID-19 pandemic. What we tend to forget just how massive the HIV pandemic has been. 92 million people infected since the beginning of the pandemic. That's probably an underestimate. 40-odd million deaths. 41 million people, it's thought, according to last year's statistics, living with HIV globally. 53% are women.

0: girls.
1: Wow.
0: Because most of the HIV spread is actually heterosexual spread. We have the world's fastest growing HIV epidemic on our doorstep in Fiji. Extraordinary rates of rise in Fiji. One child a week is born with HIV in Fiji. One dies every month from AIDS-related complications. One in 60 adults are known to carry the virus. That's an underestimate because only a third of people know their HIV status and only 25% are on treatment. That's on our doorstep. Visiting Australia recently was an international authority on HIV/AIDS from another country where from which we could perhaps learn something, but where there are difficulties. And set against all this, you've got effectively the disappearance of USAID, the international aid organization of the US government, from Elon Musk's Doge campaign, and
1: which we did cover,
0: cut off funding, you know, abruptly, but only partly restored. So potentially there's a real problem brewing with HIV and HIV control. Professor Linda Gill-Becker is Professor of Medicine and Infectious Diseases at the University of Cape Town. She's also Director of the Desmond Tutu HIV Centre. And as you're about to hear, South Africa has just mind-boggling statistics when it comes to HIV.
2: We are still, I would say, in the midst of our full-on epidemic. As you know, about two-thirds of all people living with HIV are in the eastern southern region of Africa. South Africa, sadly, holds the largest burden of HIV of any country in the world. So we have about 8 million people living with HIV.
0: 8 million?
2: And 8 million, indeed. We've got about 6.2 million on treatment. But if the audience knows about the concept of 95, 95, 95, in other words, we want almost 100% of people to have been tested, almost 100% of those people to be on treatment, and then, of course, as many of those as possible on to be virally suppressed. It's the middle 90 that we struggle with. So we struggle to keep people in treatment in a sustainable way.
0: So just to be clear then, you're good at surveying and detecting HIV infection. You're good at initially giving the drugs, or maybe you're not, you can correct me on that, but people are not sustaining themselves on the drugs.
2: Correct. They are what we call cycling in and out of care. Come for a time and then leave for a time and then come back to us again and re-enter care.
0: So it's not a resource issue. The drugs are available.
2: South Africa actually is doing quite well in that regard. We pay for about four-fifths of our HIV response. We've been receiving one-fifth of our needed income in order to run the program. That had been coming from the federal government in the United States of America. That has now been completely cut off. But actually, we do purchase all our antiretroviral therapy. So it isn't so much the availability of the drugs. It's people being able to access them in clinics. They're long queues. They might have to travel quite far to get to those clinics. And what happens is people then, you know, don't consistently come. And yes, it leads to new infections. So we have about 180,000 new infections every year in South Africa alone.
0: And this is heterosexual spread.
2: Yes, that is our main source of new infections, although we do see quite a lot of what one refers to as key populations, so people who are particularly vulnerable to HIV acquisition, but actually probably struggle the most to get services, either due to prejudice or stigma or even criminalization.
0: And what about pre- and post-exposure prophylaxis, which is commonly available in Australia?
2: Yes, and Australia has done so well in rolling all of that out. The post-exposure prophylaxis is not hugely popular, not as well publicized as it should be. We have a lot of sexual assault, a lot of gender-based violence, so PEP is available in those kinds of settings, but not generally for unexpected exposures, particularly amongst heterosexual contact. But pre-exposure prophylaxis is beginning to roll out. We actually manage probably to get the most people onto oral

0: PrEP, somewhere around 3.5 million by the end of last year. But we are very excited now about being able to roll out long-acting PrEP, particularly lenacapavir, the six-monthly shot, because we've, again, struggled to keep people on oral PrEP.
1: And just to explain here what we're talking about, you're HIV negative and you take it to prevent infection in the first place.
0: Correct.
1: I just wanted to take a more global view, which you will have because you're part of that that global community. And the first question I have is, what's been the impact of Elon Musk particularly effectively having cut US aid, the United States aid organization, in a very short space of time with only a fragment of its funding left? What's been the impact of that globally?
0: Well, I would say that it's been devastating in the countries that have been dependent on what was then USAID funding. So USAID fed into the President's Emergency Fund for AIDS Relief, and there are a number of countries around the world which were PEPFAR countries. Countries like mine, that has been completely cut off, but countries like Malawi, Mozambique were heavily dependent on that PEPFAR funding.
1: And have they seen a resurgence in HIV as a result?
0: Almost certainly they will. It's early days, and one of the devastating components of this, of course, is the ability to collect data. So the very people who collected the data so we would know about new infections or be the people testing, those people have also been removed as a result of the loss of funding. So we've got a double whammy here where we've got, you know, less access to good data, as well as particularly a hard hit on primary prevention.
1: And of course, we're seeing problems in our region too, in the Pacific.
0: Correct. Clearly, we do believe that getting people undetectable is important for secondary prevention. In other words, undetectable equals untransmittable. People become uninfectious. But until we have everybody in the world on treatment, we really do have to roll out primary prevention. And this is where these new long-acting agents for prevention bring a great deal of hope, I think.
1: Professor Linda Gale-Becker, who's Professor of Medicine and Infectious Diseases at the University of Cape Town and Director of the Desmond Tutu HIV Centre, who was recently visiting Australia.
2: Eye-opening and terrifying.
1: Yeah. There's only one disease that we've ever eliminated from the globe, and that's smallpox. Once a disease gets established, an infectious disease established, it's almost impossible to get rid of it, particularly if it's transmitted sexually. So we are living with HIV, and we will live for the rest of human history with HIV unless we can actually intervene with vaccines, effective treatments, and as Linda Gale-Becker said, primary prevention. We talked about primary prevention, coronary heart disease. This is primary prevention in HIV. People will be wondering about safe sex. Yep, really important. Condom use, really important, but not 100% reliable. But this idea of pre-exposure prophylaxis, where you take a drug, maybe that might last for 6 months, when you're HIV negative to protect you in the future, and also intervention with post-exposure prophylaxis. Mm. And there's a lot of prejudice about post-exposure prophylaxis, not necessarily in Australia, but you know, that this encourages unhealthy sexual behaviour, unprotected sex and so on. You know, we just need to get real here and control the disease independent of politics and ideology.
2: And remove the stigma. Agree. On ABC Radio National, you're listening to The Health Report, and I'm going to leave you now with Tegan Taylor for What's That Rash?
3: So, Norman, I've been seeing something popping up mostly at the gym the last couple of months, and I wondered if you could shed some light on it. I've been noticing people on the back of their tricep, their upper arm, with like a little white button. And I'm pretty sure I know what it is, but why don't you tell me what it's all about?
1: So what that white button, I see it as well. So it's kind of everywhere. So that's a continuous glucose monitor, which pierces the skin and measures in the what's called the interstitial fluid, your sugar levels, your glucose levels, and it's used for both diabetes, but I think the people in the gym are not using it for diabetes, they're using it to watch their metabolism. And the question is, does it do them any good?
3: Well, continuous glucose monitoring for people who aren't diabetics is the topic today on What's That Rash?
1: The show where we answer the health questions that simply everyone's asking.
3: So today's question comes from Jane. Jane says, I've been hearing a lot about continuous glucose monitors lately, including from people who don't have diabetes. Do we actually know whether wearing one can tell a healthy person anything useful? Or are we at risk of just becoming obsessed with every little rise and fall in our blood sugar? Well, Norman, if I'm not mistaken, this is a conundrum you have been weighing yourself.
1: Yes. On the desk in my study at home is a box which says urgent medical delivery, which was delivered to my home, and it's unopened. But in that box...
3: Was that urgent, hey?
1: But in that box is a continuous glucose monitor. So a very quick story. People might notice that I did a Four Corners in July on the longevity industry. And as part of that, I got a whole lot of bloods done. And some of my bloods were just on the high end, particularly in terms of blood sugar control. So not diabetes, but just on the high end. And I was speaking to an endocrinologist, said, oh, you should get one of these glucose monitors and check your postprandial blood sugar. In other words, your blood sugar after you've had a meal, and try and keep it down below a certain level. So I was basically healthy. Everything else was okay. So I thought, well, that's okay. Anyway, I haven't opened the box yet.
3: Okay, well, I'm interested to get into Jane's question today and maybe also help you work through some of your thoughts and feelings.
1: Oh, thank you very much.
3: This.
1: I'll lie down and you can chat me through it.
3: Well, okay, because I do think there's a couple of different things going in here. I think, first up, if you are managing diabetes, having one of these is completely appropriate. You've talked about that with your doctor. That is what it's designed for. The idea that it's being used by people who don't have diabetes to maybe get some more insights into what's happening in their bodies, that's the thing that's a little bit more of a fuzzy line, I suppose. And so some of it's psychological, some of it's maybe what we can actually interpret from those data, but we're going to unpack it all. So maybe we start a little bit with these devices because they're actually relatively new inventions.
1: They are, and they're very sophisticated. For a tiny little device, they're a sophisticated device which then transmits to your mobile phone your blood sugars. When you've got diabetes, you can give your clinician access to it as well. And when you go and see your doctor, when you've got diabetes, they can just see what your blood sugar is doing, whether it's going too high and so on, adjust your diet. And there's a lot of evidence that keeping your blood sugar, and this, the reason I'm saying this is the question is whether that kind of discipline translates to people who don't have diabetes. Mm. So when you've got diabetes, if you're seeing large fluctuations, it's not good. You want to keep your blood sugar in a reasonable range without risking hypoglycemia. And what were you doing on that day? What sort of food were you having? Is there a pattern of how you're eating? And changing that, as well as adjusting your insulin accordingly. But we're talking about people who don't have diabetes. And the question is there any benefit from monitoring your blood glucose?
3: Why do we care about blood sugar? What's actually underlying this?
1: Well, blood sugar, we're talking about glucose, which is the basic unit of currency of energy in our body. So that's why blood glucose is so important. And it's tightly controlled because when it goes too high, it becomes toxic. And there's all sorts of metabolic effects of consistently high blood sugars. And what has changed over the last few years is the notion at which level of blood sugar you start to think, well, that's the high end of where risk might start. And the risk that you're thinking about here is the risk of cardiovascular disease. Mm. When I was training, the limit was up about 6.5. That was where you thought, well, that's the upper limit of normal. Now people are saying it's around about 5.6 millimoles per litre. So in other words, the range that's considered a healthy range of blood sugars before you get into 5.6, so it's lower than it used to be.
3: So those numbers you're throwing around there, are they fasting blood sugar?
1: Well, it gets confusing, but yes, they are fasting blood sugars. So you've fasted for a certain number of hours, and that's when you do your blood sugar. Everybody will go higher than 5.6 when they have a meal. But you don't want that to go much higher than, say, 11. And then it comes back down into the range.
3: So what I'm hearing is if you don't have diabetes, your body's already actually pretty good at keeping that into a safe level. So what am I worried about? Why is there a push for fitness-interested people to be monitoring this more closely?
1: Well, a lot of this is social influencers. A lot of this is people...
3: No, but, like, what's the kind of theory behind it?
1: Well, it's a very good question, because it really does depend on which social influencer you're following. So you're talking about the people at the gym who are wearing them and why they think they might be wearing them versus medical

0: researchers who are looking into continuous glucose monitoring in healthy people to see whether or not it benefits them over the long term. So we'll come to that later. For people who are at the gym, they're concerned about their diet. Are they eating enough protein? Are they not controlling their carbs? Because they believe that if they control their carbs, that helps them to lose fat and they look more,
1: Chiseled.
0: Yeah, they look more chiseled, thank you. You get a bit of feedback on your carbohydrate intake and with your blood sugars spiking and you're eating too much in the way of carbs. So that's, I think, what they think is going on.
1: Is it also maybe to do with like energy levels across the day? Like you hear, I'm just thinking about, you know, common parlance. I don't know if there's much to this or not, but the idea of like a sugar high or a slump, is it maybe giving you hints to that as well?
0: It could. A lot of that is largely myth. People have different levels of energy during the day. And yes, you do have a dip in the afternoon. So if you've had a large lunch, you tend to go into a kind of somnolent mode because your parasympathetic nervous system is active to allow yourself to digest the food. But some people believe it's the angle of the curve going down that actually changes your perception of fatigue and energy rather than your level of sugar.
1: Are you saying that's not true?
0: I hesitate to, because I think
1: the dietitians listening have their fingers poised over their keyboards to write us angry emails.
0: Well, and fair enough, but this is a new area. Well, people have been wearing continuous glucose monitors for a long time, but not in the numbers who don't have diabetes. And it may well be that good studies of people wearing continuous glucose monitors shows truly what the effect of blood sugar is if you monitor it with mood and fatigue and so on. We didn't find many reliable studies in that area when we looked at it for this program. So that's why I'm hesitating, because in fact, new evidence may come out with continuous glucose monitoring. But there is one study which has looked at this in depth, where there were three studies really designed to see the impact of changing diet on people in terms of their health and well-being over an extended period of time. And as part of these studies, they wore continuous glucose monitors. So these were ordinary people without diabetes. And in summary, there was a relationship between what's called time in range. But essentially, it's the time spent. So they got the continuous glucose monitoring, that accurate idea of their blood sugars through the day. And the more people were in the range of round about 3.9 millimoles per litre to 5.6 millimoles per litre, the more they were in that range, the better their cardiovascular health. It wasn't the glucose monitor that was doing that, but what the glucose monitor showed was that if the diet that they were on kept them in range, then their long-term prospects of developing atherosclerotic heart disease were lower. Their risks were lower.
1: Were they using that monitor as a tool? Were the participants able to see those results? Or is it more that they were just put on diets that happened to put them in that range and the scientists were seeing those results?
0: The participants were blind to the results of the continuous glucose monitoring. So it was only the researchers that saw it. So the glucose monitoring did not change their behaviour. But the implication there was if you could keep within that range on your daily life, then the outcomes were good. So that was the benefit of continuous glucose monitoring, is the quality of the data in that study. It's a separate question, which is if you were to wear a continuous glucose monitor and then try to keep within that range, then you would assume that that's a technique for keeping you in a healthy range as you go through life. But I think what the researchers in this study would suggest is that the diet that they designed for health and blood sugar control would do this without you having to wear a continuous glucose monitor. And it won't surprise you what that diet looked like.
1: I'm pretty sure I can guess, Mediterranean adjacent at least. So what we've got is the idea that keeping within this range is linked to better outcomes. So, okay, first tick in that box there. The other question then is about behaviour change and whether it's worth monitoring it. I was thinking about continuous glucose monitors as like a bit of a trend and thinking that maybe it's a bit of an extension to just all of the other health metrics that we're able to access these days thanks to things like smartwatches. Like, we're used to being able to know quite granular data about our own bodies.
0: Well, it's another wearable. It's just a wearable that pierces your skin. The problem with the behavior that could be induced, and this is what makes people worried about continuous glucose monitors, is that it's another reason to keep on checking your phone. and micromanage

0: managing the results to probably little benefit. And the real worry is that it changes your eating behavior.
1: Yeah.
0: So if you are prone to, say, an eating disorder or maybe even compulsive behavior, and you start to become obsessed with this, it could change the way you eat and your approach to food in an unhealthy way.
1: And I mean, it's a medical device. It's not necessarily straightforward to interpret the results either. It probably is quite easy to misinterpret the results.
0: That's true. And there are endocrinologists and other experts who say they know how to look at it if you've got type 1 diabetes. They kind of know how to look at it if you've got type 2 diabetes. The story's a bit more complicated with blood sugar monitoring in type 2 diabetes. But they've got really no idea how to properly interpret this if people don't have diabetes at all.
1: So pretty big note of caution coming through then, Norman, is a little bit of a spoiler for Jane who asked the question. I did want to ask about another group that don't have diabetes, that there does seem to be a fair bit of research looking into the usefulness of these monitoring in this group. People with pre-diabetes or people with what used to be called polycystic ovarian syndrome, now it's called polyendocrine metabolic ovarian syndrome, PMOS. What is, like, where's the research heading?
0: I think the research is heading that, you know, if you take PMOS, there's little question that behaviour change, lifestyle change can make a big difference to people with PMOS, and therefore CGMs could be a useful help along the way. And not necessarily, again, wearing it 365 days a year, but from time to time, according to the advice you're getting from your doctor. So there's more and more evidence that there is benefit there. In pre-diabetes, again, and it's, you know, research in Melbourne and elsewhere has shown that you can draw yourself back from the brink with pre-diabetes with intense lifestyle interventions. I think the research, I think it was at the Baker Institute, showed that muscle strengthening training can bring you back from pre-diabetes to a much more normal blood sugar level, particularly associated with diet. Now, if you're looking for behavior change, then continuous glucose monitoring can actually add to that and help you along. It's another biofeedback mechanism.
1: But what you're saying is when it might be appropriate in those smaller groups of people, it's probably still just a short-term tool, and that you then kind of move on to just a steady-state lifestyle where you're not monitoring this round the clock.
0: Yes, but the evidence is still not in. It may well be you need to wear it all the time so you've got that continuous feedback. It may be that wearing it all the time, you get numb to it and you stop responding to it, and therefore intermittent use of this to fix up your behaviour after a few months is the right way to go. All these questions need to be answered before you say to people, you've got to wear it all the time, or it's okay to wear it for 15 days and we'll come back in 6 months' time. We don't know the answers to those questions, but we come back to the original question here. It's Jane's question, which is, should you be wearing them all the time? Why would you do it when you're otherwise healthy? If you know you're eating a healthy diet, that's going to be fairly consistent. And if your exercise is fairly consistent, you're not going to get many surprises in 15 days of use.
1: Well, Jane, I hope that's been helpful to you. Norman, I have to know, if it's been helpful to you, what are you going to do with your urgent medical delivery box that's sitting on your table?
0: It's staying in the box for the time being.
1: Oh, really?
0: Yeah, no, it's going to stay in the box. I'm looking at my phone too much anyway. I don't need to look at it for my glucose.
1: Fair enough. Well, Jane, thank you so much for the question. We love getting your questions. You can send them to thatrash@abc.net.au.
0: See you next week.
1: See you then.

0: 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Big hits.
1: Plants it straight down the ground for six.
0: Big wickets.
2: Finish ball. That's it.
0: Big moments.
1: What about that? Unbelievable.
0: T20. One Day Internationals. The Test Series between Australia and New Zealand.
1: Drives beautifully through extra cover for four.
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4: Good morning, this is ABC News. I'm Garrett Mundy. Americans have marked the 25th anniversary of the 9/11 terrorist attacks with somber reflection, honouring the nearly 3,000 people killed. Here's North America correspondent Cayman Gock.
5: At Ground Zero in New York, many family members of victims carried pictures of their loved ones as the ceremony took place. Every year, the names of all those killed are read aloud. On the 25th year since September 11, 2001, a moment of silence was also held for the nearly 10,000 people who have died since from illnesses linked to the aftermath of the terror attacks. About 100 million Americans have been born in the years since, as victims' families stress the importance of remembering those killed and educating future generations about that day. Cayman Gock, ABC News, New York.
4: Yemen's Iranian-backed Houthi rebels have captured a strategic island at the southern entrance to the Red Sea, opening a new front in the Iran war and threatening Saudi oil exports. Tim Wharton reports.
6: The capture of the island of Purim in the Bab el-Mandeb Strait by the Houthi rebels is their biggest territorial gain in years. The island sits at the narrowest point of the strait in the middle of a shipping lane that's become increasingly important since the Iran war began 6 months ago. With the effective closure of the Strait of Hormuz, Saudi Arabia's had to redirect much of its oil through the east-west pipeline that connects to the Red Sea. The Houthis say Red Sea navigation is safe for all shipping companies except for Saudi vessels. The capture of Purim could boost Iran's strategy of driving up world oil and gas prices to pressure the United States and President Donald Trump.
4: The Community and Public Sector Union Civil Service Association has described the state government's decision to privatise services for disability group homes as devastating. The government says there are now many high-quality, non-government supported independent living service providers in WA, which reflects how the NDIS has changed how disability services are provided. WA Branch Secretary Melanie Bray says the union's priority is supporting its members who face job uncertainty.
7: It's 400 jobs on the chopping block. It's 95 people who have to find a new service provider and their families who have to support them through that, you know. It's a pretty devastating and distressing period of time.
4: The Department of Primary Industries and Regional Development has issued a shark warning for the Perth metropolitan area. A tagged white shark has been detected multiple times over the past few days. Authorities are advising beachgoers to check the Shark Smart app and adhere to any beach closures. History is about to be made in the Atlantic hurricane season, with no hurricanes formed so far in the region this year. The BBC's Danny Aberhard reports.
8: Now should, in theory, be the peak of the hurricane season in the Atlantic Ocean, the 6 months between June and the end of November. But so far this year, none have formed, and none are building either. In an average season, there would already have been three hurricanes by now. This unusually quiet period has been linked to a historic and still strengthening El Niño phenomenon of warming in the Pacific Ocean. It alters global weather patterns. Meteorologists say it increases wind shear over the Atlantic, where winds change rapidly with altitude. This disrupts the development of tropical storms.
4: To sport, Fremantle has kept alive its hopes of a maiden AFL premiership with a 14-point win over Geelong in an elimination semi-final in Perth. Clint Wilton reports.
9: Desperate to avoid a straight sets exit from 2026 after their qualifying loss to Hawthorn, Fremantle responded with a stunning opening term against the Cats. The Dockers had three goals on the board by the time Geelong had three disposals, Fremantle storming to an early 31-point lead. The Cats had what looked to be an overhead goal to Ollie Dempsey called as a touch behind, but they hit back to claim the lead for the first time late in the third quarter. Fremantle responded again to lead by 16 points at the final change. A goal from Tom Stewart put the Cats to within 8 points late in the game before the Dockers activated Wolfie time, an in-game rallying cry, and steadied to win by 14. Geelong's season is over. Fremantle now take on Sydney at the SCG in a preliminary final. Clint Wilden, ABC Sport, Perth.
4: Saturday's weather: showers southwest of a line from Geraldton to Ravensthorpe and along the south coast to Esperance, clearing by this evening. Some gusty thunderstorms likely southwest of Busselton to Albany early in the morning. Afternoon showers over the North Kimberley and some morning fog around the inland of the west coast between Dongara and Exmouth and parts of the Pilbara and Kimberley coasts. For Perth, a high chance of showers this morning ahead of a mostly sunny afternoon. A forecast top of 21 degrees. Right now in the city, it's 15.7. ABC News, it's now 6:05.
0: 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Big hits.
1: Clubs it straight down the ground for six.
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1: Big ball, that's it.
0: Big moments.
1: What about that? Unbelievable.
0: T20, One Day Internationals. The test series between Australia and New Zealand.
1: Drives beautifully through extra cover for four.
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2: Yep, it's me, Jade Barker. I'm filling in for Amber while she enjoys her much-earned break. Hello, good morning to you all. How's everyone doing this Saturday morning? I'm good. I've had my coffee, in case you can't tell. There's a little bit of rain around, but spring is definitely in the air, and there's plenty to warm the cockles on the show for you today, including a sweet treat. We'll be talking about the iconic Women's Weekly Children's Birthday Cake book. We want to know what your memories or favourite ones are, so start that trip down memory lane. We'll also be talking about family dialect. That's the insider code language that only you share with your closest ones. Maybe it's your chosen family, your friends, but there's an actual name for it and it's called familect. We'll be talking more about that. We're also going to get the lowdown on the Kings Park native plant sale happening a bit later this morning. But first, let's find out what's going on with this.
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2: Producer Asha is here. Asha, it is officially spring and it seems the weather is kind of springy this weekend, but it's a bit all over the shop, isn't it?
4: It certainly has been. We are headed for a top of 21 today with very high chance of showers early this morning. It absolutely chucked it down just as I set foot outside the front door this morning, so I immediately had to run back in and try and pull some things in from outside. We're set to get anywhere between 1 to 4 millimetres, but we are looking down the barrel of a sunny afternoon, allegedly. Winds northwesterly, 15 to 25 k's an hour, tending northwest to southwesterly in the early morning and then becoming light in the evening. Overnight, it'll get down to around 11 degrees before a cloudy Sunday reaching a top of 21 again. Light winds becoming westerly, 15 to 20 k's an hour in the middle of the day and then becoming light in the evening, and unlikely that we'll get much rain on Sunday. Right now in the city, it's 15.7 degrees, Jade.
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2: What theme have you gone for Saturday Sounds today?
4: Well, as you mentioned, we're having a chat about the iconic Women's Weekly birthday cake book. And so we thought we'll theme Saturday Sounds accordingly. So I want your songs about cakes, sweet treats, baking biscuits and tarts, anything in the realm of desserts, whether that's eating them or creating them. I'll be lenient.
2: Yeah.
4: I'll be lenient. It's a rich playing field. There's a lot out there and a lot of naughty songs about desserts.
2: Yeah, I guess it does lend itself quite well to that. To the euphemism.
4: Truly.
2: Yeah, I'm excited to hear what people's suggestions are. Text in your picks to 0437 922 720. Asha, what have you gone for?
4: I have gone for Nina Simone's I Want a Little Sugar in My Bowl.
2: Love it. Let's take a listen.
5: I want a little sugar in my bowl. I want a little sweetness down in my soul. I could stand some loving, oh so bad.
2: The perfect song choice.
4: It's a beautiful song choice. And yet even that, like, it's still a bit naughty. It's like old-timey naughty, but
2: yeah,
4: it's still a bit naughty.
2: Yep. So true. All right, we'll get back to you later to choose the winner. Don't forget to send in all your suggestions. Let's get a song now.

0: Mrs. Robinson by Simon and Garfunkel. A little bit of a naughty song, which is kind of fitting because we're asking for your song suggestions today for Saturday Sounds about sweet treats. And it turns out a lot of those can be a little bit racy, a little bit naughty. I think I might have said the wrong number for you to text in your suggestions to earlier. It is 0437 221025. But some of you are on it anyway. We've got a suggestion of a first thing that came to their head was Sugar Sugar. MacArthur Park, the cake reference. I left the cake out in the rain. That's from Gordon from Nolamara. Cherry pie. Yes, that's a good one. Might be a bit early in the morning for that, though. It's quite a heavy song. Pour Some Sugar On Me, Dicko from Waikiki says, and Guns N' Roses, Sweet Child of Mine. Yes, I like what you've done there, Colin. All right, it is time for Wreckfish West to let you know what's biting and where if you're dropping a line this weekend.
1: Hook, line and sinker. This is the Fishing Report on Saturday Breakfast.
0: And I've got Kim DeVries, who's joining me from Wreckfish West to let us know what's biting. Kim, how's it looking out on the boats?
2: Oh, good morning.
0: Morning.
2: So for the boats, pelagic fishing has been pretty good off the northern suburbs, with Spanish mackerel, yellowfin tuna and small southern bluefin tuna turning up. More southern bluefin tuna have also been caught around West End at Rottnest Island. And at Stragglers, where people are also catching Taylor, Skippy and Whiting. King George Whiting have been good right up to Two Rocks, and Three Mile Reef has done well for Skippy and Samson fish. Sand whiting have also been abundant off Fremantle and City Beach, with a mixed bag of whiting at the windmills.
0: All right, and what about for our land-based fishers then?
2: For shore-based fishing, the Swan River is starting to fish a bit better as the water clears up, with good brim fishing from the causeway and into the upper canning. And mulloway up to a metre have been landed near Belmont on large soft plastics. Flatheads are starting to go off in deeper water around Claremont and Mosman, especially around the drop-offs at the Narrows, Canning Bridge, Como and the causeway. Around Fremantle, a few Samson fish have been caught at the bridge, and the harbour has been good for herring, yellowtail and scaly mackerel. However, the moles have been fairly quiet for pink snapper, while squid have been caught at South Mole, near the WA Maritime Museum and along the News Road rock wall. And that's all for the fishing report.
0: All right, thanks, Kim.

0: And what's your song pick today then? We're going for sweet treats. We're talking about cakes. Specifically, we're going to be talking about the Children's Women Weekly birthday cake book a little bit later on. But what came to mind for you?
1: Yeah, I picked Too Sweet by Hozier, although I don't think any dessert could ever be too sweet for me.
0: Oh, you got a sweet tooth then?
1: Massive sweet tooth.
0: All right. Well, thanks, Kim. Maybe a little bit early in the morning for sugary treats, but maybe not. Thanks so much.
1: Thank you.

0: Another banger. All right, in a moment, everything you need to know if you're taking a surfboard out this weekend.
1: Immigration has shaped modern Australia, but as the country grows, debates around migration and multiculturalism are intensifying. Join me, David Spears, for the ABC's next National Forum, where we'll bring together Australians from all walks of life to ask, is our migration system still working, and just what is our national identity? It's a big discussion about the kind of country we want to be.
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0: And we're joined, as always, with Chris Binns. Good morning to you, Binsy.
4: Morning, Jade. How are you doing?
0: Good. How are you? You're sounding a little bit dusty. Were you watching the game last night?
4: Yeah, it's fair to say my voice box is still somewhere deep within the bowels of Optus Stadium, but that's okay. Happy with the win.
0: Yeah, what a game. You were there?
4: Yeah.
0: So you're in Perth this morning?
4: Yeah, I am. It's the Australian Board Riders battle is about to kick off at Trig Point this morning. So I meant to commentate, so thank God for microphones because I'd be stuffed otherwise.
0: Yeah, it's not sounding great, not going to lie.
4: Yes.
0: What else is happening in the surf world around Perth?
4: Well, wave-wise, we've had an unbelievable past week of waves, even in Perth, but especially down south, it's been pretty much as good as it gets. Amazing swell, perfect winds and weather. Slight break in the action Saturday and Sunday, though. We've got strong onshore winds coming. There's been a bit of a front come through. And so tomorrow maybe the winds back off a little bit more, but after the run of waves we've had, it's pretty tough sledding out there today and tomorrow. But then back to business on Monday. The wind swings and the swell still hanging around, so we've got a great-looking start to the week, Monday, Tuesday, Wednesday. So maybe time to catch up on some housework and chores
0: sleep
4: Today and tomorrow, unless you're desperate. Or sleep. Yeah.
0: Everyone can have all the surfers can have a lie-in. What about locally? What's going on this weekend?
4: Yeah, so as I mentioned before, the West Australian edition of the Australian Board Riders Battle is about to get underway at Trig Point. So 7 board riders clubs from around the state are trying to book their tickets to next year's National ABB Grand Final, which is held at Burleigh Heads on the Gold Coast. Normally it's a 3-way battle between Trig, Margaret River and Yallingup who dominate. Last year, local underdog Scarborough caused a bit of a boil up and booked their tickets to Burleigh. So we'll see how it plays out. It's a tag team, so it's basically surfing's version of a relay. Lots of catching waves and running up the beach, and then you tag your teammate and they go and do the same, and it leads to pretty high drama. It's very entertaining, so if you're anywhere near Trig Point and you're wondering what the racket is, come and check it out.
0: Yeah, that sounds fun. What about around the world?
4: Yep, so the world's best surfers touched down in the US this week. The 9th event of the WSL Championship Tour is the Lexus Lowers Pro, which kicks off at Lower Trestles in California. It got underway kind of last night. They ran a couple of early round heats before strong southerly winds tore it to pieces, a bit like the beach here, really. But, best of luck to WA's Jack Robinson, who's not had the best season by his lofty standards, and would be looking for a big result here to try and kickstart things going into the last 3 or 4 events of the year.
0: Yes, good luck, Jack Robbo. All right, Binz, just before we let you go, what's your Saturday Sounds song pick? Theme being sweet treats, cakes, desserts, anything to do with baking?
4: Sure. So my Saturday Sound is a track from a surf movie that we shot in Miyazaki in Japan all the way back in 2007 called Typhoon Wasabi and the Kamikaze Kids. The track shares a name with the key ingredient of my favourite type of cake. It's by Aussie artist Muscles, and it is ice cream.
0: I thought you were going to say, I like muscle cake. You're an ice cream cake kind of guy. All right, well, go rest your voice. Hope it holds out for the surf comp the rest of the day, and we'll catch you next week.
4: Absolutely. Go Freo, go Yallinger.
0: Woo.
4: See you, Jade.

That takes me back, that song. Lots of memories of my youth, let's put it that way. Coming up after the news, it's going to be time for Neighbourhood Notice Board. Lots of fun events coming up this weekend. But before we get to that and the news, let's listen to another song.

0: Right on the Tip of My Tongue by Diesel, of course. Another fitting tune for our Saturday Sounds theme today. We're talking about sweet treats, desserts, ice creams, baked goods, or you can go, I don't know, something a little bit more creative. Sean has said, let's have Sweet Caroline from Neil Diamond. That works. Peter from Balladura also suggested that. Bit of a twist, but I'm sure I'm on track. How about something from the great BBB WA band, the Jam Tarts, like Go Go Go. Great 80s Perth girl band with the Gare sisters and Jodie Bell and Lucy Leman. All right, Asha, you've been told by Jamie in Bullcreek to go and look into them. Well, before your time, apparently. I think he's probably correct. If I knew you were coming, I'd have baked you a cake, an oldie but a goodie. AC/DC song, Sweet Candy. Murray from Kenwick suggesting that one. Again, maybe a little bit too early in the morning for something for AC/DC. I'm not sure. I always thought Golden Brown by the Stranglers was about pancakes with brown sugar and syrup as a kid. I was wrong. I've never really thought about it either, actually. Still a ripper tune, though. What else have we got? Another AC/DC suggestion. Keep them coming. There's still time to text in. 0437 221025. We're also going to be talking about what's going on this weekend shortly. Lots of fun events. But if you have something that you want to put on people's radar, you can also give us a call or send us a text. You can call us on 1300 221025. Or that text line again is 0437 221025. It's coming up to 6:30. It's time for the news headlines.
1: The widespread devastation in Nepal following catastrophic flash flooding has washed away villages and destroyed critical infrastructure. The death toll continues to rise while search and rescue teams work tirelessly to locate the hundreds missing. The ABC is supporting the Emergency Action Alliance and has launched the Nepal Flood Disaster Appeal. 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

0: ABC News. Good morning, I'm Garrett Mundy. Americans have marked 25 years since the September 11 attacks, honouring the nearly 3,000 people killed when hijacked planes hit the World Trade Center in New York, the Pentagon in Washington, and a Pennsylvania field. North America correspondent Cayman Gock is in New York.
1: This morning's service was solemn, but it was special. The names of the nearly 3,000 people were read out throughout the morning. And in a sign that it has been 25 years since that day, there were readers who were so young that they paid tribute to loved ones and family members that they had never met. Each year, there are six moments of silence to honour those killed. But this year, for the first time ever, there was a seventh moment to also pay tribute to the more than 9,000 people that have died since due to illnesses linked to 9/11, because many people, especially first responders, were exposed to toxic dust and debris caused by those

0: attacks.
1: Nepal says the cost of the recent catastrophic flood sparked by a glacial collapse will amount to almost $7 billion. The BBC's Anbarasan Etirajan reports.
2: The torrent triggered by the collapse of the glacier on the Nepal-China border in late August caused devastation in the valleys below, killing more than 1,300 people and leaving 5,000 missing. The floods also swept away more than 12 hydropower plants along with bridges, roads and homes. Nepalese officials have described the disaster as an example of the disproportionate impact of climate change on developing countries. Kathmandu is planning to pitch its $5 billion rebuilding needs as a climate justice issue in its outreach to donor countries and agencies.
1: The state government will privatise supported community living services for people with disability in group homes over the next 2 years. There are 44 group homes in Perth with 95 residents who will be affected by the change. The state government says residents and their family or guardian will be supported through the transition and will be able to stay in their current home if they choose to do so. The Community and Public Sector Union Civil Service Association of WA says there are more than 400 workers who face uncertainty about the future of their employment. University of Western Australia honours student Fatima Merchant has been awarded the Rhodes Scholarship for WA for 2027. The prestigious scholarship supports students from around the world to complete postgraduate studies at Oxford and has been awarded to one recipient in WA each year since 1904. Ms Merchant is studying political science and international relations and has competed internationally in martial arts as well as contributed to the Australian government's Sports Participation Youth Advisory Group. Authorities have confirmed an outage on the Optus phone network yesterday impacted almost 40 triple zero calls in Victoria. Yvette Gray has this story.
3: Reports of an Optus network outage began appearing on social media about 1:30 yesterday afternoon. The ABC understands it affected some customers in Victoria, South Australia, Tasmania and the Northern Territory, and the outage lasted for 1 hour and 16 minutes. Triple Zero Victoria says just before 7 o'clock last night, Optus provided details of 39 calls that had experienced difficulty connecting to the Telstra National Triple Zero emergency call person. Victoria Police says it's completed welfare checks on impacted callers and there were no adverse outcomes or issues of note.
1: Fremantle remains in the hunt for a breakthrough AFL Premiership after defeating Geelong by 14 points in a pulsating semi-final at Perth Stadium last night. Ruckman Luke Jackson was the standout performer with 25 disposals and 2 goals as his side surged home to win 18-12-120 to 16-10-106. Fremantle coach Justin Longmuir says his side was impressive in bouncing back from last week's surprise loss to Hawthorn.
4: Last week was really disappointing and thought, yeah, the players had a really good week and, yeah, I think it was a total different intent from the first bounce tonight, so I was really proud of that.
1: The Dockers will face Sydney in a preliminary final next weekend while Geelong's season is over. Brisbane hosts Adelaide tonight for the chance to play in next week's other preliminary final. Showers today, southwest of a line from Geraldton to Ravensthorpe and along the south coast to Esperance, clearing by this evening. Showers and the chance of a thunderstorm over the southern interior, eastern goldfields and Eucla. Some morning fog possible about the inland of the west coast between Dongara and Exmouth. A high chance of showers for Perth this morning ahead of a mostly sunny afternoon. Northwesterly winds 20 to 30 kilometres an hour, turning westerly in the early morning, becoming light in the evening. Expecting a top of 21 degrees for the city. Right now it's 16.5. ABC News, it's 25 minutes to 7.
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12: That's right, you're listening to 102.5 ABC Perth with me, Jade. I'm filling in for Amber. There's lots of fun things going on this weekend. It's definitely got spring vibes. If you have an event that you'd like me to sing out about, you can always give me a call with a who, what, when, where and why. The number again is 1300 221 0025, or you can text in with something that's happening on 0437 922 1025. I almost said the wrong number again. Maybe you're looking for something to do. You can grab a pen and paper and get ready to take down all the details. We're going to have a few coming up in just a moment. We're also going to be chatting to, this is something you might want to do, our very own Christine Layton is at the Kings Park plant swap. She's ready and raring to go. She has been there since the ungodly hours of this morning. And she says that there's only about 20 of them queuing up right now. I mean, it only is 6:30 in the morning. But before we get into all of that, let's take a listen to Beautiful Day. It's what we're going for on this Saturday by U2.

0: Beautiful day by you too. Let's hope it is a beautiful Saturday for everyone. Before we get into neighbourhood notice boards, you guys have been texting in lots of song suggestions for Saturday sounds. Paolo Nutini's Candy, beautiful song for this time of morning, says Andy. Billy from Burswood says, have fun listening to the Oompa Loompa song from Willy Wonka and the Chocolate Factory soundtrack. That is a pretty hilarious one. A couple of people have texted in with Afternoon Delight, a cheeky suggestion. We did say quite a few of these dessert-themed, sweet-themed songs have a bit of a naughty side to them. Oh my gosh, I can't even say, is that Tchaikovsky? Is that how you spell Tchaikovsky? Dance of the Sugar Plum Fairy. My Boy Lollipop by Barbie, an oldie, but another goodie. And Long Tall Glasses by Leo Sayer. That's suggestion from Trev. All right, time now for Neighbourhood Notice Boards.
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0: And we have Wendy Allen on the line. If you fancy a walk this weekend, why not do it for an excellent cause? Wendy is here to share how you can do that, the details of the Blue Dragon Walk. Good morning, Wendy.
2: Morning, Jade. Thanks for having me.
0: Thanks for coming on. So what is the Blue Dragon Walk all about?
2: It's a charity walk to raise awareness and support for the Blue Dragon Children's Foundation and the work they do. And the Blue Dragon Children's Foundation rescue and support victims of human trafficking, exploitation and extreme poverty in Vietnam.
0: And how does this weekend's event work then, and how are you supporting that cause through it?
2: Yeah, this weekend's event, it's actually a global movement. So the walk happens across the globe every year. So from the UK, Canada, Singapore, Thailand and beyond, people come together to walk and raise funds for the charity. And all the money raised will keep kids in school, provide vocational training, bring people home from slavery and support people recovering from trauma.
0: And take us through the day.
2: Yeah, so on the day, we're going to have a walk set up. And we've got designated start times, so everyone will know when to start. So it'll be a great community event. Everyone can walk together. And we've also got an event village with delicious food from loaded spuds, wood-fired pizza, kebabs, matcha, and more. So there's something for everyone there, whether you're walking or just coming out to enjoy the day and support an amazing cause.
0: And you say this is all for to raise funds. What's the fundraising goal? And if people want to donate, how can they do so?
2: Yes, we've currently got a fundraising goal of $20,000 and we're about halfway there, which is so amazing. We've got a great community in Perth. And if anyone wants to come out and support, if you want to register for the walk, you can register online at bluedragonwalk.org/Perth. But at the same time, if you want to come, the event village is completely free. It's a free entry. And a portion of the sales that are raised that day will be donated to Blue Dragon, thanks to our amazing food vendors.
0: And I hear there's an award for fundraising. What's that about?
2: There is. We put in a little something goody to incentivize people. So if you donate or raise $25 or more, you will receive a Blue Dragon hat, pin or a lovely bandana. And the highest individual fundraiser will receive an amazing prize package worth more than $1,000. And it's got food and drink vouchers from a lovely Perth businesses who I was helping out.
0: Oh, that sounds pretty enticing. Yeah. If it wasn't already enticing enough. So where and when, what are the exact details for anyone who wants to partake?
2: So it's happening tomorrow, Sunday the 13th at Langley Park on the corner of Plain Street and Riverside Drive. And the event village will be open from 7 a.m. to 2 p.m.
0: And is it free to enter? Do people have to register? If so, how do they do that?
2: Yes, it's completely free to enter. You don't have to do the walk. You can come and enjoy the event village. But if you want to do the walk, you'll have to register online at bluedragonwalk.org/Perth.
0: All right. Thanks, Wendy. Best of luck with that fundraising goal.
2: Thank you so much, Jade. It's going to be an amazing day tomorrow.
0: It sure will be. Thank you.
2: Thank you.
0: Okay, we also got Bruce on the line. This weekend is the Perth Orchid Fair, and Bruce is standing by with all the details. Morning, Bruce.
3: Morning, Jade. How are you?
0: I'm great, thank you. How are you?
3: Very good, thanks. It's an exciting day.
0: It is. Do you have a favourite type of orchid?
3: Yeah, I guess the Cattleya orchid for me.
0: Okay, why is that?
3: It's big and bloomy, largish flowers, got a perfume, and it's one that we, in my day, you gave to your lady friends as a corsage when you went out courting or dancing. And so it's sort of hung on as a one of my favourites.
0: Oh, romantic. All right, so this is a fair. Is there an opportunity for people to buy orchids, learn about gardening, or a bit of all of the above?
3: All of the above, yes. So we open at 9 o'clock this morning at the John Septimus Rowe Community School in Mirrabooka Ave, Mirrabooka, so just north of the Reed Highway. And we've got, well, an amazing display. We were there until about 10 o'clock last night getting set up with all the displays of orchids, and all the gardening vendors and so on are in there. So, yes, there will be lots and lots to see. Amazing orchids from all over the world, a couple of different quite specific displays, as well as all the gardening products and people on hand to talk to people.
0: And did you say there's going to be workshops as well?
3: Yeah, there's workshops starting at 10 o'clock. The first one's going to be on growing some of our Australian native orchids, epiphyte ones rather than the terrestrial ones we see here in Western Australia that grow in the ground. These are the ones that predominantly grow on the east coast of Australia but grow really well here in Perth. So lots and lots, and they've got an amazing display of what we call dendrobiums in the hall at the moment, and with a terrific scent coming from them. So that's to be seen, to be believed. And the workshops will go on from, 10 o'clock this morning through till early afternoon, and then again tomorrow morning.
0: And I hear you're going to have raffles happening as well?
3: Yes, we've got raffle prizes through some of our kind donations. And they'll be they'll be with the entry hall. So entry is $7 for seniors, for adults, and $5 for seniors. And that gives you a free ticket in for a free cuppa. And then the raffle tickets there. And we also have, because we have a lot of volunteers, we've got special raffles for the volunteers as well.
0: All right. And can people pay with cash, card, both? What do they need to make sure they bring along?
3: Both. We've got credit card facilities and cash. Likewise for the purchase of any orchids. And there's an amazing multiple bench display of orchids for sale and a number of the vendors. And we've even got a big vendor from Queensland here this year, and he's brought a lot of flasks and plants. And there was a lot of interest in those last night.
0: Oh, okay. Why? What makes those ones special?
3: Well, the flasks, so they're all the latest breeding. So this guy is a commercial hybridizer as well as a nursery. And so for orchid growers, those that are enthused and bitten by the bug, it's an opportunity to buy some of the latest crossings in Cattleyas, dendrobiums, phalaenopsis, and so on. And so we're very lucky to get them across here this year. And what's left, of course, is available for the rest of the public to buy today and tomorrow.
0: All right. Well, get down there, orchid lovers. Can you just remind us of the details again?
3: So from 9 o'clock this morning, John Septimus Rowe Community School in Mirrabooka Avenue, just on the north side of the Reed Highway, $7 and $5 entry with a free cuppa, and there's a cafe running. And the displays are just amazing to see. It's a huge, great big hall, so it's indoors in case there's any rain. Lots of car parking, and workshops start at 10 o'clock.
0: Okay, fantastic. Thanks so much, Bruce. Hope that you guys have a great day at the Perth Orchid Fair.
3: Appreciate that. Thanks very much, Jade.
0: Thank you. All right, we've also got Jackie on the line. She has called in about Lift the Lid Walk. It's the Rotary Club is hosting a walk at Wireless Hill. Tell us more, Jackie.
4: Hi. The Australian Rotary Health is the biggest non-government funder of mental health research and has been for over 20 years. So we've got a walk tomorrow morning starting at 9. So if people are there at 8:30 to register, or they could go online and register at liftthelidwalk.com.au/Wireless Hill. Going for a walk, it's good for your mental health and your physical health. there's a beautiful environment up at Wireless Hill, walking around the park, and there's tracks that are there, and the Friends of Wireless Hill are going to mark the various plants that are there. But the kangaroo paws are absolutely fabulous at the moment, so just to walk around and see those is really good. And walk with friends, walk with family, just sort of be there. It's mainly an awareness, and these walks are conducted all over Australia at different times by different Rotary clubs, and it's the Melville, Atterdale and Applecross Rotary clubs that are putting this one on tomorrow morning.
0: And anyone can just turn up?
4: Yes, anyone can just turn up, and it's a walk and an awareness, fundraising. People can donate if they want to, but it's not. It's just an awareness. So come and enjoy the day.
0: And do they?
4: And it'll be.
0: Sorry, go ahead.
4: It won't be very long. It's sort of 9 o'clock walk, and it should be complete the walk by 10:30. So it's not a big walk, but it's an enjoyable walk.
0: Okay, so make sure you're there on time. Do they even need to register or anything like that? They can just rock up.
4: Just rock up and register there, or you can go online, as I said.
0: And just remind us, where's the meeting spot again?
4: At the centre part of Wireless Hill. There's a big banner, you'll see it if you just drive into Wireless Hill, which is in Melville. Mm.
0: All right, fantastic, Jackie. Well, I hope lots of people get along and enjoy that walk for a very, very good cause. Thanks for calling in.
4: Thank you. Bye.
0: All right, time now to listen to another track.

0: 102.5 ABC Perth with me, Jade Barker. We were talking about things that are going on this weekend. Farmer Damien has also texted in. He said, can you guys please give a shout out to the Palmyra Farmers Market, which is on tomorrow morning from 8:30 till midday. It's actually having a battle with the council at the moment and needs all the community support it can get. Otherwise, in 3 weeks' time, it will be closing, which would be a big loss to the local community. So get down there and support it over the next couple of weeks so that it can continue. Shout out to Farmer Damien. Don't know if you remember, you came to my daughter's second birthday party and with all your farmyard animals, and it was a very good time. So thank you for that, and get down to the Palmyra markets, everybody, so that it continues to be a great community event. Something else you might want to check out, there's a brand new gallery space at the ECU campus in the city near Yagan Square. It is open to the public, and Jenna Lee is the artist behind the show, and she spoke with WA Arts reporter Mietta Adams about the exhibition.
1: So we are in my exhibition titled Written in Stone and Seed and Star, and it's my first ever solo in Western Australia. And the show kind of covers ecologies and language and conservation and kind of significant species of plants.
2: And it's the first time that they've had an exhibition here with a solo artist, I believe, at ECU Perth. What does that mean for you, that significant milestone?
1: Yeah, it's been amazing. This is my second institutional solo ever, and the first one was held on my country, Larrakia country. So I'm Larrakia Kurrajari Waterman. And so to then have my second one be connected to Western Australia, where my family has connections through Broome, is really, really special. And it's such a significant space. It's a brand new gallery. We've like explored a lot, learnt a lot, like really kind of spent a lot of time talking about what this show was and figuring out the space together. It's just so special to be asked and then to kind of have the support to pull it all together.
2: And the detail in some of your pieces is amazing. How long does it take you to make, particularly that one in that room with all the newspaper?
1: So the grass tree, which is in the front room, probably took a few hours a day over about 9 months. It's the most labour-intensive, I guess, sculpture that I've ever made. It's the largest one that I've made. I've been making grass trees for about 5 years, but nothing ever on this scale. But I knew after I visited Borloo Perth at the start of the year, and I just kept seeing them everywhere. And this region of the continent has the largest species of grass tree. And so I knew that I had to make one for this show, specifically for Borloo, because it was just such a beautiful kind of, you know, entity in the environment.
2: And why did you choose the material that you did?
1: I've been using, so the book is, the book that I've made a lot of the paperworks out of is a book called Aboriginal Words and Place Names, and it's, for want of a better word, a dictionary, but it doesn't say where words come from. So there are over 250 languages and 850 dialects on this continent, but this book kind of ignores all of that and just has very simple, homogenizing lists of words. So my way of correcting that book is to pull it apart and make new things with it.
0: That was WA Arts reporter Mietta Adams speaking with artist Jenna Lee, who's currently exhibiting her work at the new ECU City Campus Gallery Space. And it's almost 7 o'clock and time for the news.

0: In this bulletin, the US marks 25 years since the 9/11 terrorist attacks, supported community living services for disabled people in the state group homes to be privatised, and the Fremantle Dockers outlast Geelong to book an AFL preliminary final spot. Good morning, this is ABC News. I'm Garrett Mundy. The United States has marked 25 years since the September 11 terrorist attacks with ceremonies across the country. North America correspondent Cayman Gock reports.
1: In New York City, where the Twin Towers once stood, Americans solemnly listened to the annual reading of the names of nearly 3,000 people killed in the terror attacks a quarter century ago. All four living past presidents attended the ceremony at Ground Zero, while President Trump was at a service in Washington, D.C. In a sign of the 25 years that have passed, several of the readers paid tribute to family members they never got to know. This year, there was an extra moment of silence to acknowledge the more than 9,000 people who have died since to illnesses linked to the toxins they were exposed to from 9/11. Cayman Gock, ABC News, New York.
0: Ron DeFrancesco from Canada was working on the 84th floor of the World Trade Center's South Tower when it was struck. He says the memories remain painful.
2: I just think people need to understand the magnitude of what happened and how it's changed our world. I must say, right after 9/11, the world was united and gathered together. I find now we're divided, and I just think that was the defining moment. I just hope we can get back to better days.
0: Nepal's government has announced the reconstruction bill from the deadly floods that hit the country last month will amount to almost $7 billion. The flood was triggered by the collapse of a glacier, killing more than 1,300 people, while more than 5,000 remain missing, including 35 Australians. In neighbouring Tibet, Chinese media says 43 are confirmed dead and more than 500 are missing. The state government will privatise supported community living services for people in disability group homes. Samantha Girling reports.
3: There are 44 group homes in Perth with 95 residents who will be affected by the change over the next 2 years. Melanie Bray from the Community and Public Sector Union Civil Service Association says there are more than 400 workers who will be impacted by the decision.
4: To know that our members in this space and the individuals they care for have been put through this process is just absolutely disgraceful.
3: Disability Minister Hannah Beasley says the decision reflects how the NDIS has changed how disability services are provided, and that residents will be able to stay in their current home if they choose to do so.
0: A Sydney teenager will face court today accused of being involved in the fatal shooting of an innocent man in Sydney's West. Rhiannon Solomon-Marin reports.
5: Joshua McDonald was shot dead out the front of a Merrylands West home last week in what detectives believe was a case of mistaken identity. The owner of the property had alleged links to Sydney's underworld, but the 40-year-old tradie did not. An 18-year-old man has now been arrested at West Hoxton. Detectives say they found evidence to suggest he was involved in the shooting and seized a drone. He's been charged with murder and an organised crime offence. A 19-year-old man who'd been with him at the time has also been charged with participating in a criminal group.
0: Five new cases of H5 bird flu have been detected in wild birds across New South Wales. Chantelle El-Khoury reports.
6: A greater crested tern has tested positive at DY, the second detection in Sydney's metropolitan area. Other detections were in Goulburn in the Southern Tablelands, Hawk's Nest on the mid-north coast, and Congo and Moruya on the south coast. The latest cases bring the state's total to 30 and Australia's total to 509. There have been no detections in commercial poultry or captive birds, and authorities say the risk to human health remains low. People are being urged to avoid sick or dead wildlife and report sightings to authorities.
0: British members of Parliament have voted down a new attempt to legalise assisted dying in England and Wales. Tim Wharton reports.
7: The bill had proposed allowing adults in England and Wales who have fewer than 6 months to live to apply for help to end their lives, subject to the approval of two doctors and an expert panel. Those against the bill argued that the safeguards couldn't adequately protect vulnerable people from pressure or coercion and talked of the need to improve the state of palliative care. Supporters insisted the safeguards were robust and said those who were already dying should be given the choice and control over how their lives end. There were also changes of heart, with one MP switching her vote after saying her conscience was not at peace. In Australia, voluntary assisted dying is legal in all states and territories.
0: The United Nations says it's gravely concerned after Houthi rebels seized a compound that had housed UN staff in Yemen's port city of Mocha. Iranian-backed Houthi rebels captured the city on Thursday and Saudi Arabia responded with airstrikes against the airport there. UN Deputy Spokesman Farhan Haq says all UN personnel had left the compound before it was seized.
8: We are gravely concerned by the seizure of a key humanitarian common premises and its assets in Mocha by the Houthi de facto authorities. The compound houses staff of UN agencies working to provide humanitarian assistance to vulnerable communities in the area. All UN personnel working at the common premises are safe and accounted for.
0: Overnight, Houthi rebels also seized the island of Purim at the entrance to the Red Sea, consolidating their grip on a key international shipping route. The head of Britain's armed forces claims 500,000 Russian soldiers have been killed in Ukraine since the start of the full-scale invasion 4 years ago. The BBC's James Lansdale reports.
9: Western officials said there was no evidence to suggest the loss of life was shifting the thinking of President Putin and his reluctance to compromise on his war aims. Such has been Russia's slow progress on the battlefield. It is increasingly focusing its attacks on Ukrainian infrastructure, using newer and faster jet-powered drones. In recent days, Russia's launched deadly strikes on shopping malls in eastern cities, and in Kyiv, it's begun targeting petrol stations in what President Zelensky described as increasingly terroristic attacks.
0: The Atlantic hurricane season is just days away from making history, with no hurricanes formed so far in the region this year. In an average season, there would have been 8 tropical storms and 3 hurricanes by this point, but so far no hurricanes have formed in the basin, despite this week marking the peak of the season, and there's no sign of one developing in the near future. The unusually quiet period has been linked to a still strengthening El Niño period of warming in the Pacific Ocean. In the AFL, Fremantle Dockers fans are buoyant once more after a hard-fought win against Geelong in last night's semi-final at Perth Stadium. Callum Lidlow has the details.
10: The Dockers have redeemed themselves after a poor effort against Hawthorn last week, which saw key forwards Josh Tracy and Patrick Voss held to just one mark between them. While Geelong was always in the game, it could not hang on to its brief lead in the third quarter, with Fremantle coming out 14-point victors. The Dockers will now face Sydney at the SCG next week in the club's first preliminary final since 2015. Outside Perth Stadium, fans say they believe the club can go all the way.
11: Mate, we're beating Sydney.
12: Yeah, no, we are.
11: We're beating Sydney.
12: Mate, they're done.
11: We're beating Sydney. Next week, and then we're going to the MCG. Come on!
10: Brisbane hosts Adelaide tonight, with the winner to play the Hawks in the other preliminary final.
0: Cats coach Chris Scott says his side showed impressive fight as it had all year.
13: In some ways, this game was symptomatic of our season. A lot of things went wrong. We found ourselves behind the eight ball at various times. Found a way to hang in and give ourselves a chance.
0: The Lions will go into tonight's second semi-final as clear favourites against the Crows. Matthew Smith has this preview.
14: Brisbane is on the rebound after being flogged by the Swans in last week's qualifying final by 53 points. The defending premiers have made just the one change, with Ty Gallop replacing the injured Noah Answorth. They face an Adelaide side that beat the Bulldogs by 22 points in their elimination final, a big step forward after a poor final series last year. The Crows have included small forward Zach Taylor after injury, with Isaac Cumming dropped. History isn't on their side. They haven't won at the Gabba since 2018.
0: Formula One championship leader Kimi Antonelli was fastest for Mercedes in free practice at Madrid's new Spanish Grand Prix circuit, with Ferrari's Charles Leclerc and Lewis Hamilton close behind. Australia's Oscar Piastri was seventh. The race has replaced the Barcelona-Catalunya circuit as the home of the Spanish Grand Prix, with Barcelona now only featuring every second year on the F1 calendar. Qualifying takes place overnight Australian time tomorrow, with the race beginning late on Sunday night. Showers today, southwest of a line from Geraldton to Ravensthorpe and along the south coast to Esperance, mostly clearing by the evening. Some gusty thunderstorms likely southwest of Busselton to Albany in the early morning. Showers and the chance of a thunderstorm over the southern interior, eastern Goldfields and Eucla, and afternoon rain expected for the northern Kimberley. Some morning fog still likely about the inland of the west coast between Dongara and Exmouth. For Perth, a mostly sunny day, westerly winds 15 to 25 kilometres an hour, becoming light in the evening. A forecast top of 21 degrees. Right now in Perth, it's 16.6 degrees. For news at any time, you can visit our website, news.abc.net.au.
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18: Hello, yes, it's me, Jade Barker, with you on 102.5 ABC Perth. It's 10 past 7. In a moment, we're going to be talking to our very own Christine Layton, who is so passionate about plants. She set her alarm for the ungodly hour of 3 a.m. this morning. That's even earlier than mine went off to get ready for the show. She set it to get down to Kings Park Plant Sale.

0: but with a dalliance into topics of the whimsical, weird, and wonderful. Lay it on thick, Paul. I love it. My humble offering this week serves up the quintessential Australian food invention of the Tim Tam Slam by the OXO Cubans. I love that there is a song about Tim Tam Slam.
1: Yeah,
0: brilliant. That's about as iconic Aussie as it gets. But I haven't gone with that one for today. My pick for today, someone messaged this in and I couldn't resist because I just love this song so much. It's called Candy and it's by Paolo Nutini. Thank you to Andy who messaged this one in.
1: Okay, drum roll. Here we go.
2: 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ABC Perth.
1: And here's the pick.

0: That was Candy by Paolo Nutini. Great pick there from Asha for our Saturday Sounds. All about sweet treats today of many different kinds. All right. Well, there are garden enthusiasts and then there are those that set their alarms at 3 a.m. to head to Kings Park Native Plant Sale so they can be one of the first to nab saplings. Christine Layton definitely falls into the latter category. Christine, I knew you were into gardening, but I had no idea it was this kind of level.
1: Yes, Jade, I have no life at all. No, I set my alarm for 3. And, you know, I've got a circuit now. I've been doing this for 3 years. You know, I get a coffee on the way in. The Q crew is here, so I'm not alone in the dark in Kings Park. There are others here who are just as enthusiastic. You know, there are horticulturalists. There are, nursery owners. There are other plant nerds, drone operators. We have an emergency physician here, just in case anybody, you know, needs medical attention.
0: I'm getting up so early.
1: That's right. Yeah, pretty much. But, you know, it's been really good to see that nearly all of the sales have completely sold out lately. And the funds that are raised from these little baby plants go to education, scientific research, all the maintenance at Kings Park. And, you know, they take from their own gardens. They take the seeds, they take the cuttings, and you get to put it in your own garden. It's so exciting, Jade. And then years later, you see the flower and it's all worth it.
0: I'm slowly getting converted, but I have a very, very long way to go. I have absolutely zero knowledge of gardening, as you know. But before we get into more about the Kings Park plant sale, I want to know how and why did you make the transition from gardening enthusiast to full-on plant nerd?
1: Extremist.
0: I was going to go with extremist.
1: I felt like that was coming, and it's definitely accurate. You know what it was? 7 years of sitting next to Sabrina on and off, because you hear about all these beautiful plants, you look them up, and you have to see if you can do it. And then one of them dies on you, and you think, well, I've got to get that right the next time. And, you know, probably an addictive personality doesn't help. But, yeah, it's been nice to sit in amongst others who love it just as much. And I remember in 2017 when I was working in Albany, I went to the Ravensthorpe Wildflower Show, which is where Sabrina is right now. And Sue Layton is, you know, she's the main whiz behind it. She's also a horticulturalist. And she put together this amazing bouquet of flowers, including a Banksia coccinea.
0: Is she related to you?
1: No, Leighton. But valid like, question.
0: Yeah, mum.
1: Yeah, that's right. No. And she put together this amazing bouquet, which she picked with a license. And it's taken me 10 years to appreciate how beautiful that was. But yeah, it grows on you slowly, Jade. We'll get you here. Don't you worry. And I'm up for it.
0: I just have so much to learn.
1: You'll learn from these people. So I've got Don here with me. He's the number one ticket holder. Don, have you had number one before?
2: Oh, yeah, many times.
1: Okay. Oh, here we go. What are you here for?
2: Oh, mainly for the queuing. No, I'm here for the Viticordias and Eremophilus, yeah.
1: Okay. Are you willing to tell us exactly which one?
2: Eremophila cunifolia.
1: Okay. Yeah. All right. And if you don't get it, how hard will you cry?
2: Well, I'm first in the queue, so I'll get it.
1: See, it's very competitive, Jade. It really, truly is. I've got Sean here. Now, Sean, what are you after?
3: Mostly Verticordia, Pencillaris, Mirabilis, and Lindleyi Purpurea.
1: Now, tell us why you love Verticordias, because you've got 50, right?
3: Yeah, like 52. I don't know. It actually, the first one I bought from Kings Park was a Verticordia ethleana, so I think that sort of just started the obsession.
1: They're feather flowers, Jade, and they're gorgeous, and they're hardier than people think. They're really, really pretty. Now, where's Marguerite? She's run away from me. Marguerite convinced her partner

0: partner to rip out the lawn so she could have more real estate to buy more plants, which is very, very impressive. And I've got Tristan, the emergency physician, who is here with his partner. Tristan, what are you after?
1: I'm chasing a few of the Eremophila today. Yeah. I've had a few in the garden, but they didn't do so well the last couple of months. I've got a few replacements to get.
0: Cold weather?
1: Maybe cold weather could also be me. I put a bit of fertiliser on them and then they died about a week later, so I got to get, yeah, a few more replacements.
0: We can diagnose that one. Definitely Tristan's fault. But good luck today.
1: Thank you.
0: Any advice to those who might be coming to their first Kings Park plant sale?
1: Oh, I think get a list beforehand and got to come here a few hours early, I think. Yeah, if you're ready after some rare stuff.
0: Well, straight from night shift, as his partner says. And Jade, it's interesting because there are different tables, as people might know if they've been before. So there's low plants, small shrubs, medium shrubs, large plants, and the grafted ones. And the grafted ones are more expensive because a lot of time has been put into them. They put them on hardier rootstock so that, Sabrina can explain this better, but, you know, plants that might not otherwise survive without a bit of help. And there are three tables of grafted plants. So anybody who wants a quailup bell, Pymelia physodes, it's been split between two tables. I can see the Diplolana grandiflora, Dampieri. There's lots of beautiful grevilleas as well. In fact, is that a honey? Honeymoon. There we go. That ties in with your sweet theme.
2: Oh, yeah.
0: Yeah, that's right. And what have we got? For those who are after trees as well, if you want to use your tree bait, there are some very beautiful Corymbia ficifolias, very established.
2: But and Christine, if people haven't set their alarm clocks for 3 a.m. like you and your Q crew, that is so hard to say, is it still worth getting down there or will all the good stuff be gone?
0: Very good question. In the time it took for news, the queue has now curled around the square. So I'd say there's 50 people here. So it's really not too bad. It's been raining all morning, Jade, which doesn't help. I've got sprinkles on my phone and microphone right now, but it's really not bad. If you miss out this morning, though, you can come tomorrow morning at 8:30 because we queue up from 4 a.m. or earlier. They open the gates earlier. So that's one advantage. Yeah.
2: And they hold some of the good stuff back for Sunday, don't they? That's what I heard.
0: Definitely. Yeah.
2: So still worth turning up. And what have you got your eyes on?
0: Oh, you know what's funny? I'm here for Sabrina and an Omar in need. So I'm actually getting for other people. I just do it for the sport. And impulse shopping.
2: That is truly committed to the cause. Yeah. Christine Layton, community reporter and enormous plant nerd. Thank you so much.
0: Thank you, Jade. You're smashing it on Saturday Brekkie, by the way. Well done.
2: Oh, you're too sweet. Well, I tried to learn from the absolute best.
0: Eep.
2: Enjoy.
0: See ya.
2: Bye. All right, let's get a track now.

0: We Danced by the Hooters. I hope there's some dancing on the cards for you this weekend. We're going to be heading to the news shortly, but after that we're going to be talking cakes, and I'm so excited because we have a very special guest in to talk about the very nostalgic, dear to many of our hearts, including my own Women's Weekly Children's Birthday Cake book. And I think I just saw that she may have brought in something for us to sample. Never too early for cake, that's what I say. Do you have a fave? Let us know. Send in a text on 0437 221025, or you can give us a call on 1300 221025. If you want to share a particularly cake-filled memory after the news, I certainly have a lot of nostalgia when it comes to the Women's Weekly birthday cakes.
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4: This is ABC News. Good morning, I'm Garrett Mundy. The US President Donald Trump has vowed the war against terror will continue as Americans pause to commemorate the nearly 3,000 people killed in the September 11 attacks 25 years ago. Tim Wharton reports.
5: Mr. Trump spoke outside the Pentagon, which was one of the targets of hijackers who took control of planes on September 11, 2001 that were also flown into the World Trade Center in New York. A fourth hijacked plane crashed in a field in Pennsylvania after passengers fought back. As former presidents George W. Bush, Bill Clinton, Barack Obama and Joe Biden took part in the main commemoration in New York, Mr. Trump says the attack 25 years ago launched a U.S. war against terror in Afghanistan, and that continues today in the fight against Iran.
6: In the generation since 9/11, American sons and daughters have traveled to the darkest corners of the earth and done battle with a shadowy enemy.
5: The U.S. president says as the fight continues, the victims from 25 years ago will never be forgotten.
4: The Community and Public Sector Union Civil Service Association has described the state government's decision to privatise services for disability group homes as devastating. The government says there are now many high-quality, non-government supported independent living service providers in WA, which reflects how the NDIS has changed how disability services are provided. WA Branch Secretary Melanie Bray says the union's priority is supporting its members who face job uncertainty.
7: It's 400 jobs on the chopping block. It's 95 people who have to find a new service provider and their families who have to support them through that, you know. It's a pretty devastating and distressing period of time.
4: Police in New South Wales say they've charged a drone operator who'd been involved in the fatal shooting of an innocent man in Sydney's west. Joshua McDonald was gunned down at a home in Merrylands West last week. Detectives believe the 40-year-old was not the intended target of the shooting. An 18-year-old man's now been charged with murder after police arrested him and seized a drone in West Hoxton yesterday. A 19-year-old man who was with him has also been charged with being part of a criminal group. British MPs have voted down a new attempt to legalise assisted dying in England and Wales, which would have allowed adults with less than 6 months to live to apply for help to end their lives. The BBC's Nomia Iqbal reports.
8: Those against the bill argued that the safeguards could not adequately protect vulnerable people from pressure or coercion and talked of the need to improve the state of palliative and social care. Supporters insisted the safeguards were robust and said those who were already dying should be given the choice and control over how their lives ended. There were also changes of heart, with one MP switching to vote against after saying her conscience was not at peace. A new bill could potentially be introduced in a future parliamentary session, but this bill is now over.
4: The Crows will have to defy a poor record at the Gabba if they're to win tonight's second semi-final in Brisbane. Matthew Smith reports.
9: Adelaide hasn't won at the Gabba since 2018, including a 52-point loss to the Lions in April. However, they'll field a vastly different team to that day. Small forward Zach Taylor is back from injury, with Isaac Cumming axed. They'll go into the game in winning form after seeing off the Bulldogs in an elimination final. The Lions are the defending premiers, but were humbled in the qualifying finals last week by the Swans. They've also made one change, with Ty Gallop replacing the injured Noah Answorth.
4: And an Australian football team is preparing to take on a World Cup event in Argentina later this year. Nabil Al Nashar reports.
10: Australia's power chair football squad, also known as the Poweroos, is ranked number one in the Asia-Pacific region. Adapted for those with severe disabilities, players kick a ball twice the size of a standard football using their power chairs. The game is 4-on-4, including a goalie, and is played in 2 20-minute long halves. Goals are 6 meters wide, and much like open field football, players can incur yellow and red cards and can even be awarded corner kicks and throw-ins. Despite being back-to-back Asia-Pacific Oceania champions, winning the cup in 2019 and again in 2025, there is no government funding for this national team. Players who are mostly self-funded say they hope performing well at the World Cup will garner them more support and sponsorships.
4: Perth's weather, mostly sunny today, westerly winds 15 to 25 kilometres an hour, becoming light in the evening. An expected top of 21 degrees. Right now in the city, it is 16.6 degrees. 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
0: It's 7.35. You're with me, Jade Barker, on 102.5 ABC Perth. Someone texted in and asked, when is Amber back? Don't worry, she'll be back in just a few weeks. I'm with you again next week. And then after that, I'm pretty sure Amber is back in the chair. But while I'm here, I am very, very excited about this next segment because I am a very, very big fan, long-time fan, of the Women's Weekly Children's Birthday Cake book. And next weekend, the Vic Park community is going to be paying tribute to that book. It is iconic. It has defined birthday culture in Australia, I think it's pretty fair to say. It's called the Australian Women's Weekly Children's Birthday Cake Bake Off. A little bit of a mouthful. I'm sure you've all got memories. I know I sure do. I'm not going to say I had kids purely as an excuse to make these kinds of birthday cakes, but it's definitely an added bonus.

0: I have, even before kids came along, I used to make them for my husband. He is a Brit, so he didn't quite understand the concept at first. I have made him over the years a shark cake, just as a little reminder of where he's chosen to now live. I also made him the soccer pitch cake for his 40th birthday. I have, of course, now started making them for my kids as well. Last year, my husband and I made the castle cake for her, and we got a little bit carried away. It was ginormous, so we had a lot of leftovers. Have you attempted any of the cakes from the book, or maybe someone made one for you? We would love to hear your memories, even if it's a fail. We'd love to hear those too. Although I don't think you can really fail at these types of cakes. That's why I am such a big fan. Give us a call, 1300 221 0025, or text us on 0437 221 0025. Bonus points if you can send us some photos as well. I am joined in the studio by someone who is very skilled at making these cakes, and I know this because she has brought one in for us. This is the best day of my life. Brie Whitten is from the Vic Park Collective, and she joins me now. Good morning,
1: Good
0: Brie.
1: Morning. Thank you so much for having me. So I have brought you a take on the clock cake. So I've got a chocolate biscoff ganache and raspberry, and it's decorated with shards or like shavings of chocolate and little crunchy pearls that have been dusted with gold. And to be honest, trying to figure out what to do about the numbers, store-bought, but I've dusted them with a little bit of gold.
0: Where'd you get the numbers from? That's a hot tip.
1: The baking aisle of Woolworths.
0: There we go.
1: Yeah, because I just did not quite know how I was going to tackle that one, and the idea of piping it all made me want to cry. So, yeah, store-bought numbers.
0: Yes. Okay. That is a very good tip. I wish there's moments like these. I wish that radio was more of a visual medium, because everyone, it is very professional looking. It is not your average Joe attempt at the Women's Weekly Children's Cake, as you would probably expect. Brie, did you have them as a child? What's your kind of connection with them?
1: Absolutely. So I think as a kid I had, you know, I don't think there is a millennial little girl who didn't have a Dolly Varden at some point. I also had the kind of Mayfair pole situation growing up, and they're just like, you'd sort of have that really exciting moment of you get given the book and told you can pick whatever cake you want. And so you sit there and study it with great intensity, and you pick your cake and hope that, you know, whoever is doing your baking just says, oh yeah, no worries. That's great. Nice and easy. Or like, maybe you want to go look at this
0: section.
1: Maybe just one of the numbers. So yeah, what you get is not always necessarily what you picked, but there is no such thing as
0: that. Which ones have you attempted then?
1: Oh, I have. What I aspire to is the pool cake. I think the pool cake is my favorite. I'm not brave enough just yet.
0: Oh, I've done it.
1: Oh.
0: I'm not going to say it was spectacular, but I did it for a friend while I was living in Paris, and his name is Pad. So I made him a paddling pool cake. He is also a Brit, and we were in France, and they were all very confused. But I think, you know, very excited to have this cake creation.
1: No one is mad when you bring them a cake generally, and if they are, you don't need that negativity in your life. But if you rock up with an Australian Women's Weekly birthday cake book cake, no matter the quality, everyone is so excited, and it just, like, that nostalgia comes back for everybody. So there are no bad cakes. There's only ever joy.
0: I agree. So tell us about next weekend's event then. How does it work?
1: So next weekend, out at the Long Hall at Bailey Hill, we are baking from the book. So we have three age categories of little humans under the age of 12, medium humans from 12 to 18, and then big humans for everybody else. So you bring whatever cake brings you joy. We've got some judges who have baked their way through the book and really know their stuff. They're going to judge accordingly. And then we're just going to stand around and eat cake and have a really good time.
0: That sounds like a lot of fun. I guess with this particular kind of bake-off, are they judging more on appearance or taste?
1: So a little bit of both. We do have it's mostly what it looks like. There is a most delicious category. So we've also got three sort of sub of most delicious, a people's choice, and then also a nailed it. If you have had a bad day in the kitchen and your hedgehog or your duck come out looking a little more haunted, we still want you to come anyway.
0: I definitely recommend having a Google, if you haven't done it before, of Women's Weekly birthday cake fails. There's some very, very funny ones out there on the internet. But, you know, like we said, it's all the thought that counts with this, isn't it? I mean, I have to admit, I've cheated a couple of times. Mm. I've just gone and got the base ready-made, like the good old-fashioned mud cake, mm-hmm. and then gone to town with the decorating, because I feel like that's the tricky part.
1: There is no judgment as to how you get a cake.
0: Are people allowed to do that for
1: the bake-off?
0: Absolutely.
1: We just want people to come and have a good time. It is not...
0: No rules.
1: There's no real rules. There is no judgment. It is not about... We're trying to disincentivize not so much effort, but skill. We just... If you want to come and have a laugh and a good time and eat some cake with your community, we want to see you.
0: And I understand Vic Park Collective has run a few bake-offs in its time, but this is the first one for the birthday cake.
1: Absolutely.
0: Women's Weekly.
1: We do an annual lasagna bake-off, which is by far and away one of the most popular things that we do. Our bake-off this year sold out in 53 minutes.
0: Wow.
1: And it is a beautiful afternoon of, you know, drinking wine at the local bowls club and trying, you know, 40 different lasagnas and then going home and having a little carb nap.
0: Does anyone tell you what cakes they're going to be making in advance? Do you get any... insight?
1: No, I haven't asked. And I'm just really looking forward to the surprise.
0: Okay. Yeah. And the judging criteria, you said, what's more important, do you think? The aesthetic or...
1: In the first instance, I think it's definitely an aesthetic. We are also not, like, you're not committed to exactly how it looks in the book. If you want to have a really fun interpretation, if you're talking about the pool cake and you want to make it like an 80s Vegas hot tub situation, I would actually really love to see that.
0: That sounds amazing.
1: So if you want to put a twist on it, if you've got if you have a favorite duck, you know, and you want to make a mallard instead of the yellow situation, would love to see it.
0: That would be amazing.
1: If you want to do a creative twist, if you want to go traditional, again, all good cakes.
0: How many bakers and tasters have you got registered so far?
1: Right now I'm sitting on about 27 cakes, which is so much cake. And we've got double that in eaters. So eating is just as important as the making of the cake, because at the end of the day, if there's no one there to eat it, then what's the point? So sharing cake is equally as important. If you are really not a baker and you just want to come down, you can absolutely get a ticket and come and eat some cake.
0: And there's still places available, is that right? And so different sign-ups, whether you can sign up to be either a taster or a baker.
1: Absolutely. So all of our event information is, our tickets are on Humanitix, or you can find the Vic Park Collective on Facebook or Instagram and you can find tickets that way. So we've got two ticket types. There is I'm bringing cake and then you tell us what age category, or I'm coming to eat. And those tickets are $15, with a portion of that going to support the work of Operation Sunshine, who are local legends in Vic Park and do really important work for children escaping family and domestic violence.
0: Absolutely. And are you going to be whipping up another cake for the day?
1: Not for the day, because that feels a little sneaky. But I am, having spent so much time studying the book and thinking about it, I am like, I'm so impressed that you made that castle cake. I am turning 40 at the end of the month. This is in part like a present to myself, because I love this book and I love cake. So everyone else is making me a birthday cake, but also maybe I just have to do it and make myself a castle.
0: Well, I'll drop this in here as a hint to your loved ones. I went to a milestone birthday recently. It wasn't a 40th. I won't say what age it was. Someone had made the birthday boy an amalgamation of four of the different Women's Weekly children's book cake. So there, I think the bottom level was maybe the swimming pool. Then there was, I can't even remember what it was, but it was incredible. On top was the duck. It was four tiers and it was amazing.
1: I think you need to put the photos of that on social so the rest of us can see.
0: Yeah, I think you're right. All right. Thank you so much, Bree Whitten from the Vic Park Collective. Bake Off happening next weekend. Get on down there if you want to eat some cake and just have a good time.
1: Thank you.
0: We've had lots of you texting in with your cake stories. Suresh says that his mum, when she came to Perth in 1975, got a job as a cake decorator at Bovell's Patisserie in Bayview Terrace. It was the patisserie to go to, and her Bible was the WW cake book. She made cakes for all our community birthdays and even did our wedding cake. Oh, that's lovely. Loris says, my mum made me the panda cake with the mint slice ears when she was little, and it's still a core memory. And there are no bad cakes. Only joy should be the bumper sticker for that. I wholeheartedly agree. Glennys from Busselton said that she made, she's sent us a picture, a version of the choo-choo train cake for her son's second birthday in 1989. That is epic, Glennys. It looks so good. I'm sure he loved it. I've made the tiger cake twice, plus heaps of others in the book when my kids were young. We've got another photo from Brian in Albany. Which one is this? Oh, I can't see it properly. Oh, wow. This is a different take. This is a modern take on on the cake. Maybe it was inspired by the WW book. It's a slab of Victoria Bitter VB beer for his son's 21st birthday. Love it. Well, I also caught up with Lauren Samuelson. She's a food and culture historian with a focus on how Women's Weekly has shaped Australian dining, to chat about the iconic cakes and just why they hold such a special place in so many of our hearts and tummies. Lauren, have you attempted any of the recipes from the iconic book? Any favourites or any disasters, if so?
2: Yes, I have. I actually made the swimming pool cake for my 40th birthday a couple of years ago, which I think goes to show that they have longevity. You can make them for any age group. It's not just for kids.
0: They absolutely do. I have a lot of nostalgia for this. I was lucky enough to have several Women's Weekly inspired cakes in my childhood. I had the Barbie doll one with the marshmallow skirt. I had a numbers one for my second birthday, the Princess Castle, and I had to recreate the Princess Castle for my own daughter's last birthday. But what I found interesting when I was looking into this before this segment is that kids' birthday cakes didn't always used to be like this in Australia. Is that right?
2: That's right. Until about the 1960s, if you were going to be having a birthday cake, it would probably have been a fruit cake. And maybe it would have been decorated, but it would have been a lot plainer than the cakes that we see come out in like the 70s and 80s and that made it into that children's birthday cake book. So they definitely got really creative in the 70s. And before that, you might have just been having a fruit cake, which I don't think sounds great for kids.
0: No, nothing like the cakes out of the Women's Weekly cookbook. The author of the cookbook, Pamela Clark, or one of the authors, has said that she believes the success of the book is due to its dagginess. Now, that's not a word we'd usually associate with popularity, but maybe she's right. What do you think?
2: I think she is right. I mean, lots of the cakes are a little sort of bit rough and ready. They're definitely not, you know, the perfect things that we would see on social media today, you know, with perfect piping and all of that sort of stuff. But I think that actually made them seem achievable for people. Like, they didn't have to aim for perfection. They just had to aim for something that looked pretty good and that their kid would love.
0: And a few of those recipes have achieved icon status, like the choo-choo train, the duck, the swimming pool, to name a few. Any others that you would add to that list? Why do you think these ones in particular strike such a chord?
2: I think one other that sort of jumps to the top of my mind when we're thinking about iconic cakes is actually the dump truck cake. But it's not because, you know, it was easy to make and lots of people made it, just because it was so difficult. And Pamela Clark, who you said, you know, she created most of the cakes in that book, she says that people just shouldn't even try it.
0: Well, that's good to know. So I'll be striking that one off the list then. Why do you think they are so popular though?
2: Look, I think that there's just something about them that really catches a kid's imagination. And I remember, you know, having those cakes myself and sitting there with the book and like flipping through them. They're so bright and colourful. And they also are sort of like a reflection of, you know, what kids really like, how they identify themselves. And so like if you're a ballerina, you might choose the ballerina cake. If you really like cricket, there's a cricket pitch cake. There's something for everyone in there. And I really think that that's what it was. It was just so available to everyone, which I really think helped it to become a bit of an icon.
0: I'm speaking with Lauren Samuelson, who is a food and culture historian with a focus on how Women's Weekly has shaped Australian dining. We're particularly honing in on the iconic children's cake book. How were the recipes compiled? Were they submitted by readers or all conceptualised and developed in-house?
2: These were all conceptualised and developed in-house, but the women who worked in the test kitchen also got ideas from their neighbours or their nephews and nieces. Like, what would you like a cake to be made from? You know, what would you like it to look like? And so they would get these ideas, they'd go into the test kitchen, they would knock up these cakes, and pretty much as soon as they were made, they would have a photo taken of them and that was it. There wasn't like an amazing amount of styling or anything like that. And I think we can see that sort of in the photos. Some of them weren't even iced on the back. They were just ready, taking a photo, and off they went.
0: And has it changed over time? There's some new additions that have been printed. Do they have any extra cake recipes added in?
2: So they don't have any extra ones added in necessarily. Like the new editions of the Children's Birthday Cake book actually are missing a section because in the original, if anyone finds one in an op shop, have a look, that came out in 1980, actually had a section of Disney birthday cakes. And as you can imagine, the Disney Corporation wasn't particularly happy about that. So they got taken out at a later date. And so they don't appear anymore.
0: Oh, interesting.
2: Yeah. So if you can find the original, then you can still see that Mickey Mouse cake.
0: Well, I've actually taken this concept internationally. I've baked some of these cakes for friends' birthdays in Paris. I did a paddling pool cake for a friend once there, and I've made several for my husband as an adult. He's a Brit, and he didn't quite understand the whole obsession at first, but I think he's finally got on board now that we've had our own kids. Because it's quite unique to Australia, is that correct? I also have a few women in my mother's group and who come from overseas, and all of our babies are turning one at the moment. So there's been a lot of cake chat, as you can imagine. And there's a couple of them in this group who are just like, what are these cakes that you're talking about and creating?
2: Yeah, I think it is a pretty Australian phenomenon. I think that it came about at the right sort of time. And because, you know, you and I have wonderful memories of having these cakes when we were kids. And of course, then we want to share that onwards, you know, to our kids, to, you know, our nephews, to our nieces. It's a real generational book. And I think that it really embedded itself quite deeply into the Australian sort of popular culture psyche.
0: And what do you think the role of social media had to play? Because I went to a friend's, I'm not even going to say what age he turned because he would not probably be happy, but he was he's a fully fledged adult, let's just put it that way. And someone had made him an amalgamation of four of the iconic cakes. It was the most amazing creation I've ever seen. But do you think that social media has played any kind of role in sort of perpetuating the popularity of them?
2: I think so. I mean, social media sort of gives us an outlet to sort of show off, right? And showing off was always a part of the children's birthday party. The mum sort of wanted to go, hey, look how great I am. I'm such a great mum. I made this cake. I stayed up all night decorating it. What a great mum am I? And people now get to do that on social media. And, I mean, definitely these days, you know, sharing those things, those visuals of these cakes, I think has definitely led to its continued popularity, especially for adults. Like, there's some nostalgia there, but also at the same time, it's showing people that nostalgia and saying, you know what, I get it. I'm on trend.
0: Totally. Well,

0: I want to can show off that I'm a good mum. I've already done the koala cake, the princess castle cake, a number cake. What would you recommend for my next attempt?
1: Yeah, I think you have to do one of the heavy hitters, either the duck or the train.
0: Yeah, I think you're right. I think you're right. If you had to submit a new cake suggestion for the Women's Weekly team to develop your dream cake, what would it be?
1: Oh gosh, what a question. I think, these days, if we were to sort of take a snapshot of things that kids do now, because really that's what it is, it's a snapshot of like what things were kids interested in the 1980s. Maybe we would have like a razor scooter or something. I don't know, but it'd be pretty fun. It'd be pretty fun to come up with a brand new cake book.
0: What's your favorite of all the cakes in the cookbook?
1: I don't think that you can beat the swimming pool cake. It's my absolute favourite. If I could make it every year for myself, I totally would.
0: That was Lauren Samuelson, a food and culture historian, talking about the very iconic Women's Weekly Children's Birthday Cake book. Our very own content director and tech daddy, as we all know him as, has texted in his attempt. He made a moon cake, but the little ones weren't as thrilled with the licorice outline as he was, apparently. I'm impressed. It's pretty good. Asha is also here. Asha, you don't have the same sort of nostalgic affiliation with this cake book, do you?
2: I don't. I'm not much of a baker, and my mum and dad, neither of them are big bakers, but my housemate, I live with my best friend and her toddler, and she made for his most recent birthday a mud pit because he loves vehicles. So she made a mud pit cake, and it was like this big chocolate monstrosity. It was amazing. And then on the top, it had a whole bunch of little like diggers,
0: That's impressive.
2: and bulldozers and stuff, and they were all in there like mud working, and the joy on his face. It was so cute. I think about it often.
0: I know. That's the thing as well. I think with these types of cakes, you're not going to get any negative feedback from the little ones, are you?
2: No, and also it's toys on the top, you know? Like they get the cake and then they get the toys.
0: Absolutely. Thanks, Asha. It's time now for the news.
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10: ABC News. Good morning, I'm Garrett Mundy. US Homeland Security Secretary Mark Wayne Mullen has commemorated the 25th anniversary of the September 11 attacks, saying it's a moment to consider the success of his department. Americans have marked the anniversary with memorials across the country, with wreath laying, moments of silence and the reading of victims' names. Mr. Mullen says they've learnt a lot since the attack.
11: It's a time of reflection when you look at 25 years of a day that all of us will remember. It changed our lives. And then in another way, it's honestly a time that we look at the success of the Department of Homeland Security because for 25 years, we prevented it from happening again.
10: The United Nations has called for the quashing of jail terms handed down to three activists in Hong Kong who organised a vigil to mark Beijing's 1989 crackdown in protests in Tiananmen Square. The UN's human rights chief, Volker Turk, has called for the territory's stringent national security law to be brought into line with China's international human rights obligations. Two of the men were sentenced yesterday to 7 years for violating the law. A third received 5 years. Iranian-backed Houthi rebels have taken control of a key island in the Bab al-Mandeb Strait, an important maritime point at the mouth of the Red Sea, after Yemeni government forces withdrew. Tim Wharton reports.
12: This is a significant move and puts the Houthis in control of a key island that divides the Bab al-Mandeb Strait in two. Pirim sits at the narrowest point of the strait in the middle of a shipping lane that's become increasingly important since the Iran war began. With the effective closure of the Strait of Hormuz, a route that accounts for a fifth of